He was a intelligence officer in crypto intelligence, and he began studying those codes, began trying to figure out how do I break the German codes. As he did, he came up with a method to break the German codes. And at times, they were able to track the German submarines in very real time. Other times, they were able to tell the Allied forces where those German submarines were so they could be destroyed, and where the Allied forces' boats were so they could avoid those attack German submarines. The code breakers were largely responsible for helping to shorten the war. In fact, Jack Good, one of the code breakers, said this: "I won't say that what Turning did made us win the war, but I dare say we might have lost it without him." Code breakers were incredibly important in the Second World War to identify where the submarines were, to enable the Allied forces to avoid them, and to destroy those German submarines. The Book of Revelation is a code breaker. It breaks the code of Satan. It unmasks his plans. And as you and I study these prophecies in the Book of Revelation, we will discover just how Satan's code can be broken. The Book of Revelation unmasks the plans of the evil one. It reveals the plans of God. Revelation chapter 12 outlines this great conflict, this great cosmic controversy, this intergalactic struggle between good and evil. The theme of Revelation 12 is Jesus wins and Satan loses. There are four great episodes in the 12th chapter of the book of Revelation. We're going to look at every one of those episodes, and these episodes will prepare us to understand the three cosmic messages in Revelation, the 14th chapter. In episode number one, there's a battle for the throne. Come with me. Travel with me back over the millenniums of time. Travel with me to the very throne room of the universe. Travel with me to the epicenter of this conflict as it began. Revelation chapter 12, verse 7 to 9 says, "And war broke out in heaven." Now that's a strange place for war, isn't it? War breaks out where? In heaven. "Michael and his angels fought against the dragon, and the dragon and his angels fought, but they did not prevail." This text goes on, "Nor is a place found for them in heaven any longer. So the great dragon was cast out, that serpent of old called the devil and Satan, who deceives," now notice the word deceives, "the whole world." Satan is a deceiver. "He was cast into the earth, and his angels were cast out with him." Every angel had to make a choice. The Bible says the dragon and his angels fought, and Michael and his angels fought. So there was a conflict, an intergalactic conflict, a Star Wars battle between the forces of good and the forces of evil, between heaven's forces and what soon became the forces of the evil one. The issue had to be allegiance. The issue was, who is worthy to rule? This is a Star Wars controversy far beyond anything that you and I could ever imagine. Every angel had to make a choice. There was no neutrality in that first conflict. Some time ago, I read a fascinating story that illustrates this idea of neutrality in conflict, in crisis. There was a young college student, and this young college student was looking at the want ads in the newspaper, and he was studying his iPad to try to discover a job for the summer. He was going to a Christian college, and it cost quite a bit of money to go, and so he needed to offset his costs. And so he studied, where can I work for the summer? He found an ad on the iPad that indicated, as he Googled it, that there was very good pay if he would go up and cut timber in the country of Canada, go up, spend the summer in the forests and cut the timber there. As he was looking at the ads, he saw the hourly wage, he saw what he might make for the summer, and really was really excited about it. So he decided to sign up and go up to Canada to cut timber. His friends began to counsel with him, and they said, "Look, if you go there, those rough, tough, cursing, swearing, drinking, foul-mouthed
lumberjacks are going to tear you apart. You're a thin young man who doesn't have much substance to you, and they are just going to break you in half. Once they find out you're a Christian, they are going to ridicule you. You're going to have a horrible summer. He needed the money, so he went. When he came back after the summer, his friend said to him, "Well, tell us, how did you do working with those guys all summer?" He smiled and he said, "I did great. Made a lot of money. Never had one problem at all." "You did great. Well, why'd you do so great?" "They never found out that I was a Christian." Neutrality. Neutrality. "They never found out that I was a Christian." In that cosmic battle between good and evil, every angel had to make a choice. And these three cosmic messages that we are going to be studying in Earth's final conflict in these last days of Earth's history, in these days, every human being is going to have to make a decision. There will be no neutrality, no middle ground in this conflict between good and evil. You see, the freedom to choose is a fundamental principle of God's government. God has created every one of us with conscience, with reason, with judgment. Every single one of us has that capacity, that innate capacity to choose. And in Earth's final war, the entire human race will be brought to that moment of destiny, that choice. In fact, Revelation ends in Revelation 22 with the words, "He that is unjust, let him be unjust still. He that is holy, let him be holy still. He that is righteous, let him be righteous still. He that is unrighteous, let him be unrighteous still." Every human being will have to make that decision. Has it gripped you yet? Maybe you're a little bit neutral. Maybe you're on the fence. You haven't fully committed to Christ. You haven't committed your life to Him. But yet, there's that desire in your heart to be all out for Christ. This is the time to make that decision. We are living in a crisis time in Earth's history. We're living in the final moments of Earth's history. And the freedom to choose, God is never going to force you, but the freedom to choose is a fundamental principle of God's government. A 19th century writer wrote with spiritual insight in a manuscript that she addressed in 1899, and she says this: "Christ shows that there can be no such thing as neutrality in His service." No such thing as what? Neutrality. The soul must not be satisfied with anything short of entire consecration. Consecration of thought, voice, spirit, and every organ of mind and body. Christ is appealing to us to be totally committed to Him. The statement goes on, it's not enough that the vessel be emptied, it must be filled with the grace of Christ. Jesus longs to fill you with His grace. He longs to fill you with His power. He longs to fill you with His Holy Spirit. He longs for you to be a powerful witness for Him in a world of darkness, shining as a light for His eternal kingdom. There is no neutrality in Earth's final war. Notice what the scripture says, Revelation 12, verse 7 and 8, the dragon, that's the devil. The Bible says the dragon's the devil in Revelation, and his angels fought, but they did not what? They did not what? Prevail. Nor was a place found for them in heaven any longer. I love the "but" there. The dragon and the devil and his angels fought, but they did not what? They did not prevail in that first battle between Christ and Satan. Jesus wins and Satan loses. Jesus is the mighty warrior. Jesus is the conquering general. Jesus is the victorious Lord. Jesus is the triumphant King. Jesus has never lost a battle with Satan yet. And He will not lose a battle for your soul either, my friend, because He is the triumphant King. When one third of the angels, according to Revelation, battled against Christ in heaven, Jesus stood up. And with all His power and might, cast them out of heaven. In episode 2, Jesus wins and Satan loses. Millenniums pass. Satan plans his next strategy. Christ the Messiah is to come to earth. Jesus is here to be born on earth, and Satan plans to destroy
the Christ child. The Bible says in Revelation 12, verse 4 and 5, "And the dragon stood before the woman who was ready to give birth to devour her child as soon as it was born." Now, who's the dragon, everybody? Who is that? That's Satan. And he's standing before the woman who's ready to give birth to devour her child as soon as it's born. Who is this man-child born of the woman? None other than Jesus Christ. The Bible says, "She bore a male child who was to rule all nations with the rod of iron." So Christ was to be born of a virgin in Bethlehem's manger. Prophecy after prophecy in the Old Testament reveal the birth of Christ. Micah chapter 5, verse 2 reveals his birthplace. He'd be born in Bethlehem. Isaiah 7, verse 14 reveals that he would be born of a virgin. And the book of Numbers reveals that a star would lead the wise men to this Christ and to his birthplace. His birth was predicted ahead of time. Isaiah 61 predicts his life ahead of time, the ministry of Christ. Psalms 22 talks about the death of Christ and that he would be crucified and not be stoned. The Bible in Zechariah talks about the fact that he would be betrayed for 30 pieces of silver by a friend and not an enemy. So Christ, this male child born of the virgin, was the living Christ, the divine Christ. Jesus was more than a good man, more than an ethical philosopher, more than a religious teacher. He indeed was the divine Son of God. She bore a male child who eventually would rule all nations with the rod of iron. Now, this is a very interesting expression, this expression, the rod of iron. In the Bible, a rod is a symbol of dominion or rulership. You remember Moses lifted the rod and the Red Sea opened and Israel came through that Red Sea, probably 20 miles across, over 130 feet deep, a miracle that God worked as they came through. In the Bible, a rod is a symbol of dominion or rulership. You remember too, Moses took his rod and he threw it down and the snakes of the Egyptians were eaten up by that rod that became a snake for Moses. It's a rod. It's always a symbol of dominion or power. Now, what about this idea of iron, the rod of iron? A rod of iron is a symbol of unbreakable, all-powerful, invincible rulership. So when Christ is born of the virgin, although Satan tries to destroy him, and Satan tries to take his life, and at every step of Jesus' life, Satan tried to destroy him, whether it was at his birth, during his life, whether it was in the wilderness of temptation, on the cross of Calvary. But Jesus would rule with a rod of iron. Jesus is the unbreakable one. Jesus is the all-powerful one. Jesus is the invincible one. This Christ who came and tabernacled in human flesh, this Christ who died on Calvary's cross, this Christ who rose from the dead, this Christ is your Christ, he is my Christ, he is the Jesus of the book of Revelation. Jesus faced every single temptation we faced, and he came off as conqueror. The theme of the book of Revelation is Jesus wins, and Satan loses. Satan failed to destroy him as a child. He failed to defeat him in his life. He failed to demolish him in his death. And because Christ triumphed, we can triumph. In the crises that are coming upon this world, that'll break upon this world as an overwhelming surprise, we are secure in Christ. Our life is anchored in Christ. Our life is definitely without any possibility of are being eternally lost in Christ. If we are in Christ, all of Satan's attacks cannot in any way destroy us. The all-powerful risen Christ has defeated Satan. In episode number one, Satan's cast out of heaven. Jesus wins, Satan loses. In episode number two, Satan tries to destroy Jesus as a child. But again, Jesus wins, Satan loses. In Revelation 12, verse 10,
Then I heard a loud voice saying in heaven. What kind of a voice? A loud voice. Why a loud voice? Because God wants you to hear it. I heard a loud voice saying in heaven, now salvation and strength and the kingdom of our God and the power of his Christ have come. When Jesus is born, what comes? Notice these things that come. Four things. Salvation comes in Christ. Strength comes in Christ. The kingdom of God comes in Christ. And power comes in Christ. So when Jesus is born, you and I have salvation. You and I have strength. You and I have the kingdom of God has come in Christ. We live within the glory of that kingdom of grace, and the power of Christ has come. The dying Christ declares us righteous through his blood, and the living Christ makes us righteous through his intercession. When Christ dies for us, salvation is ours as a gift. Grace is ours. Pardon is ours. Mercy is ours when Christ dies. But Jesus is not only the dying lamb, Jesus is the living priest. And this Christ that is alive, this Jesus that is alive, gives to us strength and grace and power. Notice what the Bible says in Revelation 12, verse 11, about our victory in Christ. They overcame him by the blood of the Lamb and the word of their testimony. Now, there are three things about this particular passage we want to look at. First, they overcame him. What does it mean to overcome him? The second thing we want to look at the passage is by the blood of the Lamb. Practically, what does that mean? And the third thing we want to look at is the word of their testimony. The book of testimonies was written. This is a book. Testimonies is a book that was written by Ellen White to the church. Testimonies of grace and testimonies of encouragement. She wrote to a young man who had married a woman who was very sick. And she wrote to this young man and said to him, you have become extremely depressed. And this is what she wrote. Your life is now miserable, full of evil forebodings. Gloomy pictures loom up before you. Dark unbelief has enclosed you. Yet no one can help you as well as yourself. If you want faith, talk hopefully, talk cheerfully. Now remember what our text said in Revelation 12, verse 11. They overcame him, what? By the blood of the Lamb and by what else? The word of their what? Testimony. So here, Ellen White, this woman of great spiritual insight, counsels this young man and counsels this young woman. She says, if you want faith, what do? You talk faith. If you want faith, what do? You talk hopefully, you talk cheerfully. In other words, knowing that Christ has triumphed over the powers of hell, knowing that Jesus has overcome the principalities and powers of darkness, we live in the victory of Christ. We live in that victory because he has sustained it for us. So no matter how we feel, we may feel discouraged, we may feel disappointed, we may feel weak, but we do not cry out in our weakness. We cry out in faith, grasping by faith the living reality of Christ, living in the crisis of this earth's history. Living in the closing hours of Earth's history, darkness will surround us. The situation in the world will become dire. There'll be economic collapse. There'll be pandemics that sweep across our world. There will be political disasters. There will be war and famine and pestilence. And if we look at those things, we will be overwhelmed and depressed. But looking beyond what is to what will be, looking beyond what is to he who is. So we do not look at what is, we look at he who is. And Jesus Christ, the divine Son of God, is all powerful. He has overcome the evil one. Our faith grows as we accept Christ's victory as our own. Our faith will grow as we accept the victory of Jesus Christ in his life, in his death, in his resurrection, in our behalf. So we live in that victory. Revelation 12:10 says, then I heard a loud voice saying in heaven. Now remember the text. We've read it, but we're unpacking it. Now salvation and strength and the kingdom of our God and the power of his Christ has come. Salvation, strength, the kingdom of our God, the power of his Christ has come. Why? For the accuser of our brethren, that's Satan, who accused them day and night
before our God has been cast out. So Satan defeated, cast out of heaven. Satan was defeated in heaven. He was defeated at the cross. But there is still this battle that wages on earth. There's the battle for your mind. There's the battle for your heart. There's the battle for your soul. It still wages here. And remember what our text says.

0: If the forces of hell seem to be overwhelming you right now, we are in the middle of a cosmic conflict. But the same Jesus that cast Satan out of heaven, the same Jesus that defeated Satan in his life, in death, and resurrection, that all-powerful Christ, as you reach out to grasp him by faith, as you open your heart to his love and you're washed by his love and grace, Jesus will sustain you. Jesus will deliver you. Jesus will enable you to have the shackles that bind you severed. The Bible says they overcame him by the blood of the Lamb, by the word of their testimony. They lived not their lives to death. Now, we looked at that phrase, the word of their testimony. We speak out the victory in Christ, whether we feel that victory or not. But what does it mean? They overcame him by the blood of the Lamb. Now, notice it says they overcame him. They were not overcome, they overcame him. Victory is ours. They are not overcome, they overcame. They are not defeated, they are what? Victorious. They are not conquered, they are what? Conquerors. They did not lose the battle, they do what? They win the battle.
1: 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People spend thousands of dollars on wilderness survival camps. They want to learn how to survive in light of all of these unprecedented natural disasters and the potential for nuclear attack. But there's one area that most people don't give much thought to, and that is spiritual survival. Pastor Mark's book, The Ultimate Survivor, will provide you with practical steps on how you can survive spiritually. And call right now to get that book. We'd love for you to have a copy. 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
1: Recently, a Mercy Ship supporter shared a beautiful insight into their charitable giving. 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How might that shift the way you serve? Who might God place in your path because of it? 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But when you willingly offer what you do have, wherever God leads you, you can surely trust him to do the rest.
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3: We are talking about a serious subject today. Might begin by just inviting you to turn in your Bibles to Revelation chapter 3, and it begins with verse 14. While you're turning, I should probably give you a little explanation. The book of Revelation is really divided up into three big visions, where you've got the seven churches, you've got the seven seals, you've got the seven trumpets. And very simplistically, the seven churches would represent the spiritual history of the church from the first coming to the second coming. The seven seals, and it begins with the four horsemen of the apocalypse, that sort of covers the history of the church politically from the first coming to the second coming. The seven trumpets series of visions covers the history of the church from a military perspective from the first coming to the second coming. So when you look at the seven messages to the seven churches, not only were they literal messages for those seven churches in Asia, but it's much bigger than that. It's giving special messages to the different ages.

epics of the church that it would go through between the time of Christ, starting with Ephesus, and it ends with Laodicea. So when we read the message to the church of Laodicea, it's talking about the last age of the church. That's us. How many of you believe we're living in the last age of the church? And when you read what it says, it is a pretty fitting description. So let's read that together. Go to Revelation chapter 3. It begins with verse 14. And unto the angel of the church of the Laodiceans write. Now there was a place called Laodicea there in Asia Minor, and it was close to Ephesus and Smyrna and Philadelphia and Pergamos and Thyatira and the other churches. So there's this little circle of churches there. But remember, this is a much bigger picture here, meaning, unto the angel of the church of the Laodiceans write, these things says the Amen, the faithful and the true witness, the beginning of the creation of God. Now, that doesn't mean that Jesus was the first thing God created. It means that he was there at the beginning, because all things that were made by him. He is the fountain for the creation of God. Some people have misunderstood that verse. I know your works, that you are neither cold or hot. I could wish you were cold or hot. Now, cold does not mean lost, and hot means saved. Jesus would never say, I could wish you were lost. Cold means you're in a position of repentance, of sorrow for sin. You're turning to God. He can reach you there. Hot would mean you're full of fervor and zeal working for God. But to be in the middle, to be lukewarm, is what the concern of this passage is. I could wish you were cold or hot. So then, because you are neither cold or hot, I will vomit you out of my mouth. Because you say, I have become rich and wealthy and am in need of nothing, and you do not know that you are wretched and miserable, poor, blind, and naked. Fire, that you might be rich, and white garments, that you may be clothed, that the shame of your nakedness may not be revealed. And anoint your eyes with eye salve, that you may see. As many as I love, I rebuke and chasten. Therefore be zealous and repent. Behold, I stand at the door and knock. If anyone hears my voice and opens the door, I will come in to him and dine with him, and he with me. To him who overcomes, I will grant to sit with me on my throne, as I have also overcome and have sat down with my Father on his throne. He who has an ear, let him hear what the Spirit says to the churches. That is the message to the church of Laodicea. And it's describing a people who are lost in church. Now, there are high points that I want to talk about that you find in this message. And we'll go through those, highlight them, and then we're going to talk about the message that Jesus gives that is the solution to this condition. Now, the word Laodicea, it basically means the justice of the people or the judging of the people. This last age of the church, many believe, began back in 1844. It wouldn't surprise us. It would mean a time of judgment. Well, they have the wrong worth. They don't know what their status is before God. What's one of the last things Jesus said as they were crucifying him? Father, forgive them because they don't know. His own people did not know that they crucified their Savior, their Redeemer. Things haven't changed. God's people often don't know what's going on. We don't see ourselves through his eyes. Paul gives us some advice. 2 Corinthians 13, verse 5. He says, examine yourselves as to whether you are in the faith. Test yourselves. Do you not know yourselves that Jesus Christ is in you, unless indeed you are disqualified? Paul is saying, we need to know, we need to examine, we need to test. How do you do that? Well, Jesus said, you'll know them by what? By their works. And you can also know by the fruits. So we need to be looking at our lives and saying, am I fully surrendered? Do I know the Lord? What's the first thing Jesus says to the church of Laodicea? He said, I know your works. By the way, Revelation says he's coming to reward every man according to his works. We are saved by grace, but your works show whether or not you're saved. So it's one thing to say, Lord, Lord. But as it said in our scripture reading, there's going to be a lot of people in the last days saying, Lord, Lord, and they think they're saved and they're not. But they're busy working for the Lord. They're in church. But he says, depart from me, you

0: work iniquity. Their works are lawless. But somehow they're deluded into thinking they're saved when they're not. In Romans 9:27, Isaiah cries out concerning Israel, "Though the number of the sons of Israel be as the sand of the sea, only a remnant of them will be saved." That's a concerning thought. What are the consequences if we do not repent and get hot or cold, if we stay lukewarm? It says he will spew us out of his mouth. We will be rejected. Serious consequences. We need to know what our worth is before God. Amen? And then you've got the wrong works. He says, "I know your works." Now, I'm going to be going through the 5 points that Jesus mentioned here. He talked about wretched, miserable, poor, blind, and naked. The wrong works. What does that mean, wretched? Well, you only find that word a couple of times in the New Testament. One of them is where Paul is describing his condition before he found Jesus and he was set free and born again and filled with the Holy Spirit. He said, even though he knew what was right, he's in church, he can't seem to do what's right. And the thing he wants to do, he doesn't do. And the thing he doesn't want to do, he does it. And he says, "Oh, wretched man that I am. I'm under condemnation. I'm under judgment. Who will deliver me from this?" And then you go to the next verses in chapter 8, it says, "Praise God, through Jesus Christ, he saved me so I no longer have to walk after the flesh, but walk after the Spirit." He saved him, set him free. So this wretchedness is this condition of lostness, knowing what's right, but not doing what's right. What did Jesus say to those that think they're saved? He says, "Do not say unto me, Lord, Lord, if you do not the will of my Father in heaven." How do you describe the foolish man? The foolish man is one who hears these words and does not do them. And so these people who think they're saved, they're in a wretched condition. They're under judgment. They're captive to sin and they're condemned. But in church, God wants us to be, what does it say all the over and over, 7 times in Revelation? To him that overcomes. To him that overcomes. Can you be an overcomer?
1: Yes.
0: You know, I believe it, friends. I'm just old-fashioned, and I still believe Jesus can save us from sin.
1: Yes.
0: Because when I came to Christ, as you've heard me say, I was drinking and smoking and stealing and lying and cursing, and he saved me from those things. I started doing things differently. And if you're a Christian, you should do things differently. You should be doing the will of God.
1: Amen.
0: It's not the hearers of the word, but the what? The doers. Now, we're not saved by our works, but if we're saved, the works are different. Amen?
1: Yeah.
0: Titus 2, verse 11. "For the grace of God that brings salvation has appeared to all men, teaching us that denying ungodliness and worldly lusts, we should live soberly, righteously, and godly in this present age." And you need the Holy Spirit in this present age to do it, friends. Colossians 3, verse 5. "Put to death in your members that are on the earth fornication, uncleanness, passion, evil desire, and covetousness, which is idolatry. Because of these things, the wrath of God is coming upon the sons of disobedience, in which you yourselves once walked when you were in them. But now you yourselves have put off all of these: anger, wrath, malice, blasphemy, filthy language out of your mouth." There's a change. Christians are not just forgiven. Old things are passed away. All things are made new. One of the conditions of the church of Laodicea is we want to be saved with our sin. And we can get comfortable because we go to church, we sing, we give, and we think, "I'm a member, I'm a Christian, but are we holy? Blessed are the pure in heart, they will see God." It's a call to holiness, is that message to the Laodicean church. You also notice it says they're miserable. They're the wrong kind of witness. How does Jesus introduce himself to the church of Laodicea? The true and faithful witness. We're called to bear witness. And if we're miserable, what kind of witness is that? The gospel is good news. Amen? And we ought to be witnessing for the Lord. There ought to be a devotion. Are we reading the word every day? Are we spending time in prayer? Regular. Psalm 55:17, "Evening, morning, and at noon I will pray and cry aloud, and he will hear my voice." You might be going to church and giving your offerings and tithe and singing the songs and helping in different ministries. Do you have a devotional life? Do you know Jesus? Do you spend regular time with him? It's possible for us to go through all the outward things and not really know the Lord. And are you witnessing? Are you telling others about your faith? Daniel 12:3, those who are wise will shine like the brightness of the firmament, and those who turn many to righteousness like the stars forever and ever. God wants us to be witnesses, turning others to righteousness. Proverbs 11:30, the fruit of righteousness is a tree of life, and he who wins souls is wise. You know, after David repents in Psalm 51, he says, then sinners will be converted unto you. If we've turned from our sins, we're going to want to tell the good news to others. Otherwise, the Laodicean church ends up being like that rich man clothed in purple who feasts every day while the beggar lies at our gates starving for the crumbs that fall from our table. You've got the bread of life. And if we're just getting together and feasting on it in occasions like this, and we forget about all the people out there that are starving for Jesus, you'll find out that in the judgment, the poor man's in Abraham's bosom. He's in heaven, and the rich man is in Hades. It's not enough to just know the truth and feast on the truth. We've got to share it. I was hungry, and you fed me, Jesus said. We've got to be careful that we don't get into a comfortable, lukewarm religion. Not only the wrong witness, they get the wrong wealth. They think they're rich, and Jesus says they're poor. We need that poverty of spirit. Isaiah 55:2, why do you spend your money for that which is not bread, and your wages for that which does not satisfy? James 2:5 says, listen, my beloved brethren, has not God chosen the poor of this world to be rich in faith and heirs of the kingdom which he has promised to those that love him? What did Jesus say about the danger of earthly riches? He looked around, he said, how hard it is for those who have riches to enter the kingdom of God. Because we can come to the place where we trust in earthly riches. We become satisfied. This is what God said through Moses to the children of Israel as they were coming into the promised land. He said, beware. He says, you're going to go into cities that have walls you didn't build and houses you didn't build and vineyards you did not plant and orchards you did not plant, and wells you did not dig. Beware that when you eat and you drink and you're satisfied, that you don't forget about the Lord who gave you all these things. Wealth can be a stumbling block. It can be dangerous. We also see that they got the wrong way. They're going the wrong way because they're blind. John 9:39, for judgment I have come into the world, Jesus said, that those who do not see may see, and those who see may be made blind. Isaiah 30, verse 21, says, you'll hear a word behind you saying, this is the way, walk in it. Whenever you turn to the right hand or you turn to the left, we need to be listening for the Holy Spirit and being in the right way. Otherwise, we could be lost and blind. I love the story of Bartimaeus, this blind man. He has nothing. And Jesus opens his eyes and he throws aside his rags and says he follows Jesus rejoicing. He is a poor blind man who can now see. He has nothing, but he is happy because his eyes are open and he follows Jesus. And then you notice they've got the wrong wardrobe. He says, you're naked. And they don't know it. Now, I don't know if you've ever had the experience of being around people and suddenly realizing you're naked. I have. I won't go into detail. Some of you have heard the story. But I was living up in the cave, and I used to never wear clothes. I was a hippie. I was by myself most of the time. Every now and then I'd meet other hikers, but most of them were naked too back then. Some of you remember the 70s. It was different. But we were trying to be at one with God, and we said Adam and Eve were naked. I was using the Bible. You know, at first, when you're not wearing clothes, you're raised to understand something's missing. But you can get to the place where you don't think about it. And I honestly had got to that place. You know, you live for weeks and months. You don't have clothes on unless you go to town. I usually kept my clothes in a backpack. And whenever I hiked down to town, there actually had a big rock. It was called the Jesus Rock. That's really what it is, because someone had painted Jesus on it. And I would stop there, how appropriate, and I'd put on my clothes. And I'd go to town. This particular morning, I was taking a different road to town, different trail, because I didn't need to go to the market to panhandle. I already had some money. So I was going right to Thrifty to get 3 scoops of ice cream because it was a desert and it was hot. And I was in such a hurry that I was very focused. And I started going off, and I was inside Palm Springs city limits, and the first group of buildings there were some homes, and there was a Catholic church. And I'm walking through these desert trails. It's beautiful. There's a lot of, it was springtime. The cactus were blooming, the desert flowers everywhere, and it was just a wonderful, felt great. And a Spanish family, husband, wife, and 2 girls, decided to go for a nature walk after church. And they were going up these desert trails. And I came around the bush, and I finally saw them, made eye contact, and just a shock instantly went through the family. And it was, you know, just visceral. I could just see there, just they stopped, and the woman closed her eyes, and 2 little girls, they closed their eyes, they turned away, and it was just like all happened very quickly, and the father kind of grabbed them, and I thought there was something behind me that had scared them, and I thought, what is it? We'll run together. And this all happened in a fraction of a second, and then I realized, I forgot to put my clothes on. And, you know, I tell this story and people laugh, and I'll tell you, friends, it was not funny. I think those poor girls are in therapy still. Just, and I was so embarrassed. I felt great before. And then I saw myself through their eyes. I felt utterly naked. And I ran slinking behind the next obstruction, and I put on my clothes that were in my backpack. So what do you do if God says you're naked? Wouldn't that give you shame? We can't be naked in the presence of God. You know, at great risk, I want to pause right here and say something. When it says you don't know that you're poor and wretched and miserable and blind and naked, it means you're unashamed. He says, I'm offering you clothes that the shame of your nakedness might be covered. Now, maybe it's just me. You know, I live pretty far out in the world, but I think that we might be losing a sense of propriety in the house of God with what we wear. I know some sisters are probably going to be a little upset with me, but you realize that men can be distracted by a woman's figure. And when you come into the house of God, I think we ought to take special care to make sure that we have enough material where it's long enough and high enough and loose enough to cover business. And while I'm on the subject, since this could be my last sermon, Paul says in 1 Timothy 2, verse 9, in like manner also that the women adorn themselves in modest apparel, with propriety and moderation, not with broidered hair or gold or pearls or costly clothing, but that which is proper for women professing godliness with good works. And I just wonder if we're measuring ourselves by the world, and we're falling for the fashions of the world, and we forget that when we come to the holy house of God on a holy day to worship a holy God, and the angels in heaven cover their faces and they cover their feet and they say, holy, holy, holy, if maybe we're just losing the concept of holiness and modesty. And God says to the church in Laodicea, you don't know that you're naked. And it's not just the women. Sometimes the men, they come to church looking like they just left the gym. Now, if you are poor and you don't have clothes, bless your heart, come. Let us know. We'll help you. But let's not use that as an excuse to forget that we worship a holy God. Joshua, the high priest before the Lord, the devil was accusing him. Before the angel of the Lord, the devil was accusing him because his garments were filthy. And the priest had to have, he represented the people. He came to intercede before the people. He had to have clean garments. Christians ought to be witnessing also by what we wear and not compromising with every fashion in the world. Amen? Amen. Revelation chapter 7. And I said to him, who are these arrayed in white robes? And he said, sir, you know. He said, these are those who have come out of great tribulation. They've washed their robes and made them white in the blood of the Lamb. God wants us to have those robes that are made white in the blood of the Lamb. Amen? So when Jesus describes the condition of the Laodicean church, poor and wretched and miserable and blind and naked, and he said, they don't know. They don't know what their stand is. Then he says, as many as I love, I rebuke, and I chasten. He's saying, I love you. I'm telling you these things because I don't want to lose you. But you got to wake up. You need to be revived. He says, you need to repent. Be zealous. That means be enthusiastic. Be serious about your repentance. And let the works be different. There needs to be a conversion because you love the Lord. Because he says, I love you. And then he counsels us. I think we should listen to Jesus' counsel, don't you? He says, I counsel you to buy of me gold tried in the fire. He mentions three things. Gold, white raiment, and eye balm or eye salve. The gold, that means we live by the word. Psalm 19, verse 8, the statutes of the Lord are right, rejoicing the heart. The commandments of the Lord are pure, enlightening the eyes. More to be desired than gold, than much fine gold. That's the refined gold that Jesus is talking about. Look at Psalm 119, 127. Therefore, I love your commandments more than gold, yes, than fine gold. Proverbs 8, 9. My fruit is better than gold, yes, than fine gold. It means living by every word that proceeds from the mouth of God. It's talking about a love that lives the law. And he says, buy of me gold. How do you buy the gold? Well, same way in Isaiah, it says, buy without money, without price. He's paid for it. We need to just turn in our receipt of faith. It says, in the white garments. Revelation 7, those garments that are washed and made white in the blood of the Lamb. Look at Revelation 16, 15. Behold, I'm coming as a thief. Blessed is he who watches and keeps his garments, lest he walk naked and they see his shame. That robe is the robe of Christ's righteousness. You know, the only thing that they gambled for, they didn't tear up, was his robe. That blood-stained robe. You know how the 12 brothers of Joseph, how did they cover their crime of selling Joseph? They killed a kid, and they took Joseph's robe, and they sprinkled the blood of the goat on the robe, and they presented this blood-stained robe to the father to cover their sin. What covers our sin? It's a blood-stained robe of Jesus. Accept that robe of righteousness. We receive his righteousness. It says, and to her was granted to be arrayed in fine linen, clean and bright. He's coming for a bride without spot or wrinkle or anything. He's offering us that. You don't want to be that person. The king comes in and says, friend, how did you come to the wedding without the garment? He's offering us that garment. He says, I counsel you, embrace the righteousness that he's provided. And then he says there's an eye salve, an eye balm. We need our eyes open. So often we're blind leading the blind, measuring ourselves, by ourselves, among ourselves. Paul says we need to examine ourselves by the word. Are we in the faith? By Christ. A Christian is a follower, not of Christians. A Christian is not a follower of churches. A Christian is a follower of Christ. And we need to ask him through the Holy Spirit, like Paul. Ananias prayed for him and these scales fell from his eyes and he saw. Ephesians 4:18, having their understanding darkened, being alienated from the life of God because of the ignorance that is in them, because of the blindness of their heart. God help us. Let's not have blind hearts in this age. We need the scales to fall. 2 Peter 1:9, for he who lacks these things is short-sighted, even to blindness, as in forgotten that he was cleansed from his old sins. What does it mean? If you get comfortable with your old sins, Peter says you're blind. If we're being entertained by watching the things of the world, and we wouldn't commit those sins, but we enjoy watching other people commit them, so we do it vicariously. Need to pray, as it says in Isaiah 33, he that walks righteously and speaks uprightly, he that despises the gain of oppression, he shakes his hands from holding bribes, he stops his ears from hearing of blood, and shuts his eyes from seeing evil. We need to pray that God will forgive us for the stuff that we take in to our eyes and our ears. He's offering us that pure wardrobe. that white raiment that he bought with his sacrifice. And he says, as many as I love, I rebuke and I chasten, be zealous therefore and repent. We're repenting of sin. This is what the church of Laodicea is being called to do. They are his church. Did Jesus have a church in the days when he came into the world, Israel? Were they lost? The apostles, were they arguing among themselves which was greatest? Were they often unconverted? Yeah. So it's possible to be in church and not in a saved condition. I don't want to be one of those that says, Lord, Lord, and have Jesus say, I don't know you. But how many of you would like to say, Lord, open my eyes, open my ears, help me to see myself through your eyes, and that we might repent and be zealous, be hot. Father in heaven, Lord, I pray that we'll take these things, this message, this love letter of Jesus to heart, that we'll be serious about being real Christians, following not the standards of the world or even what may be acceptable in the church, but the standards of our Savior. Lord, I pray that you'll bless each one, help us to experience a genuine total conversion, a filling of the Spirit, that we can be your witnesses. I pray, Lord, that while we're now on our knees cool in repentance, that you can then boil us to zeal, that we might be hot for our Savior. We thank you and pray all this in Jesus' name. Amen.
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4: The Lord is my shepherd, I shall not want. He maketh me to lie down in green pastures. He leadeth me beside the still waters. He restoreth my soul. He leadeth me in the paths of righteousness for his name's sake. Yea, though I walk through the valley of the shadow of death, I will fear no evil. For thou art with me, thy rod and thy staff, they comfort me. Thou preparest a table before me in the presence of mine enemies. Thou anointest my head with oil, my cup runneth over. Surely goodness and mercy shall follow me all the days of my life, and I will dwell in the house of the Lord forever.
5: 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And having food and raiment, let us be therewith content. But they that will be rich fall into temptation and a snare, and into many foolish and hurtful lusts, which drown men in destruction and perdition.
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8: Now a look at your evening weather on Columbia Christian Talk Radio. Partly sunny with thunderstorms today with a high near 93 and lows around 73. Mostly cloudy tomorrow with a high of 90 and lows around 70. For your Wednesday, thunderstorms with a high near 93 and lows around 70. And for Thursday, partly sunny with a high near 93 and lows around 73. That's your evening weather on Columbia Christian Talk Radio.
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10: Today on The Voice of Prophecy, I'm going to pick up a subject that we've talked about before, and I'm going to tell you about a single tweet, as in a Twitter tweet, a single tweet that told a much bigger story than the tweeter probably intended. And wouldn't you know it, her story might just be your story. So I don't think you're going to want to miss this.

Okay, right at the top of today's program, I'm going to admit it. I love social media, and I probably spend way too much time on Twitter. Actually, I used to spend a lot of time on Facebook, too, but then I eventually ditched Facebook because, well, number one, they kept changing the terms of service and the privacy settings, and number two, I just couldn't keep up with Facebook. I mean, every night when I got home, my inbox would be stuffed full of messages from people who wanted me to explain a Bible verse or help them solve an ethical problem or do something that you just can't do in a paragraph or two. And because I couldn't get back to everybody, people started to get irritated. So I just shut it down. And now today, I'm Facebook free. I broke the chains and walked away from Facebook. But Twitter? Well, I have to admit, I still kind of have a problem with Twitter. Now, most days I can keep up with it, and I don't have to respond to all the questions that come in. And the Twitter crowd kind of seems to understand that you don't always get a response. So I'm still in Twitter. I like Twitter. But I'll admit, Twitter is the Wild West. And kids, if you're listening, pay attention to what I'm about to say. Just remember this, whatever you post in Twitter, whatever you put in Instagram, that goes out to the whole world, and once it's out there on the web, it stays there forever. And if you're okay with that, fine. But don't forget, everybody sees it, and it never goes away. And frankly, that's okay with me. I can live with that. I understand that what I say goes everywhere, and I understand that it could be misunderstood. But what's interesting to me is the way some people read what you put online and they think you said it to them personally, as if you were actually thinking about them when you said it, even if you've never met this person, even if you had no idea they were even following you on Twitter. It's probably safe to talk about this now because the person who tweeted me actually pulled it down a couple of hours later, and so you can't go back to my Twitter feed and figure out who it was. So this is now entirely anonymous. You might remember, here, let me set the stage. Here's how it happened. You might remember early in 2014 that Eric Lawson died. And if you don't remember that, if that name doesn't ring a bell, it should ring a bell because he was the Marlboro man back in the 1970s. And now that I told you that, most of you over the age of 40 can suddenly see this guy, right? The good-looking, rugged cowboy out on the range, cooking over a fire, watching the sunset. And then this voice breaks into the commercial and tells you what the magic of being a cowboy is all about. You remember the ads now? Is it coming back to mind? Come to where the flavor is. Come to Marlboro Country. Now, I can't do it like their narrator did it. That's my best version. Come to Marlboro Country. Now, if you're under 40, you probably don't remember this. And for sure, you won't remember when smoking was mainstream and even the Flintstones were doing commercials for Winston cigarettes, if you can believe it. Now, if you don't believe that, just go look it up on YouTube. It'll blow you away. I mean, it's Barney Rubble selling cigarettes saying, Winston tastes good like a cigarette should. And anyway, I'm getting off topic. Aaron Lawson comes from that generation, and he just died in 2014. And what did he die from? Any guesses? Any wild guesses? He died from COPD, chronic obstructive pulmonary disease. That is a smoking-related illness. So surprise, surprise, Mr. Lawson died from smoking. Actually, he made it to the age of 72, which isn't too bad, but we still know it was his smoking habit that got him in the end. Now, to Mr. Lawson's credit, he actually came out against smoking. And if I remember this correctly, he did anti-smoking commercials that were actually a parody of the Marlboro ads. In the end, he knew smoking was bad for you, so he did something about it. He tried to turn the attitudes around. He tried to convince people to stop smoking. I don't know if you can find that parody on YouTube somewhere. Maybe it's out there because pretty much everything in the universe now ends up on YouTube somewhere. It's worth a look if you can find it. But the bottom line is this. Eric Lawson is dead, and his smoking killed him. And the day they made the announcement, I sent out a tweet. Now, I confess, maybe I was a little bit insensitive. My wife will tell you that's a distinct possibility. I can be insensitive, but here's what I tweeted. Guess what killed the Marlboro man? And then I posted a link to the news.

0: story. Now, frankly, I thought that was pretty clever in my own little way, and I thought that since we all know now that smoking kills you, it was no big deal. But obviously, I stepped on somebody's toes because I got a response in just a few minutes. Actually, I got more than one response, but one tweet was really interesting. One person actually tweeted back that what killed Eric Lawson was, quote, "the stress of being judged by fellow Christians. That's why I smoke, brother." That's what the tweet said. Now, I have no idea what prompted that response. And the problem with Twitter is that 140 characters don't really give you any context for what people are saying. So maybe it was a joke. Maybe it was a flippant remark. Or it might have been somebody who suffered a lot of criticism at the hands of so-called Christians. And if that's true, if that's what happened, I do want to apologize. I wasn't personal. I wasn't thinking about you. And when it comes to living with criticism, I get that. I mean, I completely get living with criticism. I can understand how tiring that is because there's not a single week goes by when I don't get a whole bunch of critical letters in the mail. I mean, there's always something I say that steps on somebody's toes, and you'd be amazed at how many people tell me every single week I'm on my way to hell, or that I'm horrible at what I do, or if I were smarter or better looking or more cultured, I probably would be a better person. And no doubt about it, I have lots of room for improvement. But you would be surprised at some of the mail I get. In fact, sometimes it gets really personal, and sometimes people even chicken out and they won't even bother to sign their name. So yeah, I get it. I know what it's like to live under a microscope. I know what it feels like when people think that your life is their business. So on that front, if that's what drove that tweet, if you've been living under the constant surveillance of a bunch of busybodies who love to tell you that you're doing things wrong, then yeah, you know what? I get it, and I'm sorry. I mean, you've been struggling with who knows what, and you're tired of people telling you that you're doing life wrong. And so when you see a preacher telling the world on Twitter that smoking killed the Marlboro man, and maybe you actually still happen to be smoking, I guess you might feel like my tweet was a sermon directed at you. And so for the record, here in front of the world, it wasn't. I don't know you. I don't think we've ever met. And the reason I pointed out that smoking killed the Marlboro man is that I will always be in the business of telling people that smoking kills you. This is not God's will for your life. And if preachers stop preaching because somebody's doing what they're preaching about, well, there would never, ever be another sermon. You know, I don't mean it personally, but it is my job to tell people when something is killing them. And with smoking, I don't think we're waiting for the jury to come back. I don't think it could be any clearer. Now, does that mean that I don't understand what it's like to struggle with a habit? Well, actually, as a matter of fact, I do. Everybody struggles with something. And the truth is, in my younger years, I actually smoked. I did it. I know what this is about. And I have all kinds of sympathy for people who struggle with destructive habits. I understand the reasons that people fall back on these habits. But it doesn't mean you're stuck with it. It doesn't mean you don't have a choice. And it doesn't mean that God can't give you something better. So here's what I'm going to do. I'm going to take a break, and I'll come back in a minute, because what I really want to look at, and I'm sorry I'm picking on one tweet, but this really fascinates me because it underlines this widespread tendency we have to just pass the buck all the time and blame other people. And this goes so much deeper than smoking or any one particular thing. So after the break, what I really want to do is look at this idea that other people are to blame for our own destructive habits and decisions. Is that really how the universe works? And to what extent can you pin blame on other people? I don't think you're going to want to miss this, so don't you go away. I'm coming right back.
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0: I don't know if you remember the church lady back in the 80s on Saturday Night Live, and frankly, I'm kind of hoping you don't remember the church lady because it's not really the best material for a Christian mind. But if you do happen to remember the church lady, it was this character played by Dana Carvey, a church lady who loved to pin the blame for everything on Satan. Now, honestly, I thought the sketch was in bad taste, even though I wasn't even a Christian at the time. And frankly, I still think a lot of SNL is just bad taste and cheap laughs. But if you remember the church lady, she was always asking, who made you sin? And she would say, could it be Satan? And it kind of seemed like Dana Carvey was rushing in where angels fear to tread. He was making fun of the whole idea that there are dark influences at work in this world. He was making light of a very serious subject. But inadvertently, he was also raising an important point. I mean, to what extent can you blame someone else for the things you do? A few weeks ago, I saw a tweet from someone who said the reason they smoke is because of the stress caused by the Christians who judge them. So, is there any merit to that idea? I mean, can Christians cause people stress? Yeah, they can. I would love to pretend that Christians are always the nicest people in the world, but sometimes Christians can be absolutely horrible. I mean, they can really hurt your feelings. They can meddle, they can gossip, they can turn on you, they can humiliate you, they can make you wish you'd never joined the church. And that's the truth. And the reason it's true is because Christians are human beings. They have not achieved perfection, even though some of them appear to think they have. They haven't become God, even though some of them behave like they have. They're just average people with the same faults as you and me, trying to learn more about God and trying to follow Him more closely. And honestly, some of them just fail, and some of them are just so nasty they leave behind a long trail of victims, people whose feelings are crushed. So, could that be stressful? Yeah, it is stressful. I was saying just before the break that it happens to me. I get these nasty, nasty letters from people who are forever trying to set me right. And while I've got pretty thick skin, I'd be lying if I told you it never got to me, because I'm a human being too, and sometimes my feelings get hurt. Sometimes it makes me wonder what right strangers have to get so personal. So the question is not really whether or not people are going to act like jerks. You can count on that. That is going to happen. The real question is what you do with it. You know, one of the things that I really like about the Bible, one of the things I really take comfort in, is the fact that Jesus had a really rough home life. At least, that's the way the Gospels tell it. If anybody was ever misunderstood, if anybody was ever abused unnecessarily, if anybody was ever raked over the coals, you got to admit, it's Jesus. I mean, just think about the stuff He had to live through. When He showed up at the synagogue in Nazareth, in His own hometown, they took Him out to the edge of a cliff and they tried to toss Him off. His own people tried to kill Him. And why? Because He told the truth. And when it was time for the annual Feast of Tabernacles, the Gospel of John tells us that His own family, His own brothers, were mocking Him and daring Him to go to the festival and perform His miracles publicly. They taunted Him. I mean, just listen to this. This is in John chapter 7. Now, the Jews' Feast of Booths was at hand. This is John 7, verse 2. Now, the Jews' Feast of Booths was at hand. So His brothers said to Him, leave here and go to Judea, that your disciples also may see the works you are doing. For no one works in secret if he seeks to be known openly. If you do these things, show yourself to the world. Now, that almost sounds like they're trying to help Jesus, like trying to launch His ministry. But listen to the next verse in verse 5. It says, for not even His brothers believed in Him. Now let that sink in. I mean, really think about this. It says, not even His brothers, which kind of makes it sound like nobody believed Him. Not even His brothers. So you know Jesus understands rejection. You know that He knows what it feels like. And He had people lie about Him, and He had people say some really rude things about Him. In fact, they even said He was possessed at one point. They twisted His words, and eventually they killed Him. So I think it's pretty safe to say that Jesus understands what it's like to live with people. He gets what it's like to live under constant surveillance, to live with constant criticism. I remember this poem a preacher friend of mine used to recite before I lost him to cancer some years ago. He used to say, Sean, to live with the saints in heaven, that will be glory. To live with them here on earth, That's another story. So you can see, rude people, hurtful people, that's nothing new. And if every one of us were to take a long, hard look at ourselves, I think we'd find that everybody's guilty. I mean, who hasn't said something hurtful? Who hasn't been rude? Who hasn't been thoughtless? It's just a part of who we are, unfortunately, and if we were to suddenly rid the world of all the people who had ever hurt someone, the planet would be empty. I'd be gone, you'd be gone, not a single survivor. So it's not a matter of if someone's going to be judgmental. It's not a matter of if somebody's going to hurt you. You can count on that. I mean, if you live anywhere past early childhood, this is going to happen. And I'm not trying to minimize how much this hurts. What I'm really driving at is what you're supposed to do with this. I mean, how do you handle it? If your method of dealing with stress is smoking, then you really need to assess what you're doing, because the solution for being hurt is not self-destruction. I know that's what we do. I know that some people seem to punish themselves when someone else hurts them, but if you smoke or whatever your habit is, if you do that to deal with the stress of other people, if that's your way of dealing with feeling judged, then you gotta have to think about what you're allowing those people to do. I mean, not only were they hurtful, but now you're letting those same people destroy your life, and quite literally. And yes, I believe that God will absolutely hold people accountable for the way they treat you. You can count on that. Everybody faces a reckoning. In fact, according to the book of Ezekiel, even the devil gets destroyed because of his role in making your life miserable. God understands. He knows what people do, and he knows what effect it's having on you. In fact, God is quite explicit about the fact that he sees you and he knows what you're dealing with. In Psalm 56, verse 8, the Bible says, "You keep track of all my sorrows. You have collected all my tears in your bottle. You have recorded each one in your book." In other words, God sees it all. There's not a single moment, there's not a single hurtful incident, there's not a single tear you shed that God does not notice. And one day, he says, he's going to set the record straight. And I'll come back after a quick break to tell you all about that. But right now, just grab a pen and paper and get ready to jot down some really important information, because we have got a phenomenal offer for you. And then I'll come right back.
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0: And we're back from the break. And just before we took that break to tell you about our Discover Bible School, I was talking about the way that self-professing Christians can really hurt people when they insist on meddling, when they try to recreate people in their own image instead of leaving them alone with God and letting God recreate us in his image. And we were talking about the fact that God doesn't miss one such hurtful incident. He watches it. He sees it happen. And we know biblically, he will hold people accountable for the damage they do to others. So you don't have to worry about that. You don't have to worry about whether or not God saw it. He did. And just before the break, we saw in the book of Psalm 56, that Every one of your tears has been collected in God's bottle. Every incident written in His book, God knows it happened. So you can leave what happened with God. You can leave those hurtful people with God. He knows the best way to their hearts, and He knows the best way to deal with them. So leave those people behind for a moment, and let's talk about you. Let's talk about how you're going to respond when somebody causes damage in your life, when somebody causes you undue stress, when somebody hurts you. Go all the way back to the Garden of Eden. Go back to that time when Adam and Eve ate the fruit, something they knew they shouldn't do. And you'll notice they tried to pin the blame on somebody else. That's human nature. Adam said, "What, me eat the fruit? Not my fault, God. It's my wife's fault. It's this woman you gave me." So he blames Eve and he blames God. And God goes to Eve, "Is this true?" And Eve says, "Well, it's not really me. The devil made me do it." And of course, in a way, the devil was responsible. I mean, he suggested the sin and he told a lie and coerced. He didn't coerce, but he influenced people to do the wrong thing. And yet you'll notice in God's opinion, that doesn't justify what they did. You might be able to point to a negative influence in your life. You might be able to point to extenuating circumstances, and those might be very real, and God will understand. But at the same time, at the end of the day, you are still responsible for you. And when you turn to destructive habits to deal with stress, when you kill yourself slowly, I mean, let's be honest about what's happening. When you kill yourself slowly in order to deal with unhealthy relationships, you're actually giving those people a bigger win than they were even trying for. Not only did they get to you emotionally, which can be physically damaging all by itself, but now you are heaping all sorts of additional abuse on your own body. And in the long run, you're the one who's making things worse. You're the one who's taking matters one step further. You're the one who's actually driving in the coffin nail. And so, yeah, I get it. I mean, there does come a point when you just don't care anymore. You don't care if it kills you. All you know is that it's easing the pain right now. So some people turn to smoking, other people drink, some people medicate themselves with junk food, but I'm telling you, there are better ways to cope. You don't have to let these people win. You don't have to let them ruin every last corner of your life. I mean, first of all, just remember, again, God is keeping track. We've already seen that. Psalm 56, right? Every tear you've shed, it's all been recorded. He knows. And He knows what other people did. And if you read the book of Revelation chapter 21, it's one of my favorite passages, you'll see God actually promises He will personally wipe away your tears, right? It says it in Revelation 21, verse 4, "He will wipe away every tear from their eyes. Death shall be no more. Neither shall there be mourning, nor crying, nor pain anymore." So you know that God sees it. You know that He cares. But at the same time, for right now, as we wait for Jesus to come, you have a life to live, and that life is yours. It doesn't belong to anybody else. And it's time to stop letting other people take the wheel. It's time to stop giving control of your life to others. This is your life. God gave it to you as a gift. Forget what other people think. It only matters what God thinks. And honestly, if you're giving the wheel to other people, if you're letting them drive, you're not being faithful with the gift that God gave you. I mean, just listen to what Paul writes in 1 Corinthians 6, verse 19. "Do you not know that your body is a temple of the Holy Spirit within you, whom you have from God? You are not your own, for you were bought with a price. So glorify God in your body." I mean, look, I don't really need to preach. It's not really in the 21st century. We know which habits are killing us, and it's time to go and get the help you need. Your doctor knows all sorts of ways you could get on top of this. You don't have to fight alone. We live in a world where all kinds of people are willing to help you. But first, you have to stop making excuses and realize your life is a gift from God to you. This is yours. There's only one life, and it's up to you how it goes from now on. You see, God intends for you to be a gift from Him to the whole world, but for that to happen, you're going to have to take the wheel. You're going to have to realize this is just you and God. Those destructive habits are no way to handle God's property. That's no way to treat a gift from the Creator. And you'll notice, when Jesus was abused, He didn't speak a word. Right? It cost God a huge price to buy you. That price was high, and Jesus didn't argue, He didn't speak a word, He didn't fight back, He didn't even hold what we did against us. In fact, He went all the way to the cross to give you the gift of this life. Now, I know this is a lot of talking on the heels of a single tweet. Never did I ever imagine that I could fill a whole show with 140 characters, but this really triggered a lot of thinking on my part. You just can't say that you have to destroy yourself because of what other people do.

0: I do know it doesn't have to be this way. And please, folks, if you're going to call yourself a Christian, if that's how you're going to present yourself to the world, then please, please, please just leave people alone. Most people are grown-ups. They know if they're doing something wrong. You're not really helping them by bringing it up all the time. You know, some people I talk to are actually afraid to go to church because they can't take it anymore. They can't handle all the well-meaning but unwanted advice, all the pointers that people like to give, all the wisdom they love to share. I mean, shouldn't there be one place where people can just go and be in the presence of God? Can't there be one place where you don't have to put on a show? Believe me, if it's a Bible-believing, Bible-preaching church, people will get all the correction they need from the pulpit. And from the pulpit, you're not singling anybody out. It's just the Word of God, and it will land where it needs to. But then after that service is over, don't you think it would be nice to remember that all have sinned and come short of the glory of God? I mean, wouldn't it be nice just to work on ourselves? We need to quit trying to fix each other, especially when people aren't asking for it. You and I don't have what it takes to fix people. And honestly, don't you have enough problems of your own? Maybe after the service, we should just let the world know and show that we are Christians by our love. Now, that doesn't mean we excuse sin. Doesn't mean anything goes. But it does mean that you have to give people space so that it's just them and God and not them and you. Now, if you are struggling with a habit, please get some help. Talk to your pastor. Talk to your doctor. Talk to someone you can trust. And if you don't have that, well, come to our website and sign up for the Discover Bible School. We can put you in touch with people who actually care. They might not have all the answers. They might let you down from time to time, but you will have someone who cares, and that means something. You don't have to go this alone. God has all sorts of people who are not only willing to help, they have lived through the same thing. They're not perfect. They're plugging their way through life like you are, but they have seen firsthand how God can help. But the really important thing right now, make the decision to step up and claim this rich, full life that God is offering you. I have come to set the captives free, Jesus said, which means that his gift really can be yours. I'm Sean Boonstra. Thanks for listening to The Voice of Prophecy.
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0: 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Are they all distributed equally?
1: Our research shows that they're distributed pretty equally among people. Not exactly 20% in each one, but perhaps one 22%, another 18%, kind of up and down. But they're all pretty close to the center there. I do know that a man can have any one of these languages as his primary language, and a woman can have any one of the five as her primary language.

0: So one is not more predominant in a gender than another one is. I do think, however, what's important is that you learn the love language of your spouse or your boyfriend, girlfriend, and you learn how to speak it.
1: Dr. Gary Chapman is the author of The 5 Love Languages. 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

0: Thank you, Dennis. We appreciate that warm introduction you give us week by week. And this week we have one of our good friends, Ty Gibson, back with us here on Portraits of God. So, Ty, welcome back to Portraits of God.
1: Thank you. I'm glad to be with you.
0: As many of our listeners may know, Ty Gibson is the co-director of a speaking and publishing ministry based in Eugene, Oregon, called... Thank you, Dennis. We appreciate that warm introduction you give us week by week. And this week we have one of our good friends, Ty Gibson, back with us here on Portraits of God. So, Ty, welcome back to Portraits of God.
1: Thank you. I'm glad to be with you.
0: As many of our listeners may know, Ty Gibson is the co-director of a speaking and publishing ministry based in Eugene, Oregon, called Light Bearers Ministry. Ty's written many books, such as See With New Eyes and Shades of Grace, both of which I've read and have been tremendously, tremendously blessed by. In addition to that, Ty has written many tracts and Bible studies for evangelistic purposes. Now, all of Ty's writings have been with a particular emphasis of opening people's hearts and minds to knowing and appreciating the character of God, irrespective of whether they have a religious or a Christian background. Ty also speaks on both a national and international level, giving weekend seminars and multi-week series both for church revival and for evangelism. So welcome again, Ty, to Portraits of God.
1: Yeah, thank you.
2: I'd like to welcome you as well, Ty. Been a number of months. We've had Ty on from time to time, but it's been a number of months since we last spoke with him. So perhaps it would be well for Ty to just remind our listeners about Light Bearers Ministry and what its mission is. And maybe you could just have the folk understand the scope of it, too, by mentioning how much literature you publish each year.
1: Well, we have a really unique mission that is a joy to be engaged in. It's such a privilege. God led us a number of years ago to focus on publishing literature in the local languages of people in various countries around the world that are financially challenged to the point where they're not able to produce a spiritually edifying reading material for themselves. And since we've been doing that, we've had the opportunity to enter many different countries, translating into these people's languages, and they are just excited when they see the gospel and begin to learn about God's love in their own language. So far, we've done about 35, maybe 37 different languages, and this year we're just approaching about 500 million publications have actually gone into circulation. They're not sitting in warehouses anywhere. They're not for sale in stores. These are 500 million publications that are out there circulating in people's homes in countries in Africa and South and Central America and Eastern European countries. And so that's pretty much the focus of what we do in the publishing end. And also, as Bob mentioned, it is a teaching ministry. In fact, that's how it began. It began with the desire to simply teach people from the Bible a clear understanding of God's love, His goodness, His character, and to draw people to God as an attractive God, a beautiful God that people would be drawn to voluntarily and spontaneously. And lift the burden that religion in general has placed on people. And we do that on the weekends in local venues across the country and internationally, where we get together with small groups of people sometimes and sometimes large groups of people and just have a great time studying the Word of God.
0: Amen. Well, Ty, along with that desire to make God attractive to people, especially in the context of maybe religion not always doing that, one of the areas that people's knowledge of God seems to be the most fraught with, I would say, misunderstanding, is the relationship between our human free will on the one hand, and on the other hand, God's power, omnipotence, and God's foreknowledge, or omniscience on the other hand, the balance between those two.
1: Mm-hmm.
0: So many people have questions and frustration, and I might say even justified anger, about why terrible things happen in the world, whether to them or to others. Now, you travel a lot, you speak a lot, you write a lot. As you engage people in dialogue in those different settings, do you see this particular topic as a major area of concern and confusion to thoughtful people, whether they're religious or not, as you travel?
1: Well, I'd have to say, without exaggeration, that as I do seminars in local churches, this is the number one question that gets raised. And what I do in most of my seminars is I open up for a kind of free-for-all question and answer interaction time toward the end of the seminar. And all the time, I mean, there's just, I don't recall a time when I have raised in the seminars the issue of God as a God of love and goodness. People say, well, if God is good and loving, well, look at this world. What's going on? Isn't he all-powerful? Why are we going through this? What about this particular incident happening over here in the news? What about this war? What about this rape? What about this pedophile? Where is this God you're saying loves people? So I encounter the question all the time, and the best formulation I've ever heard that gets right to the bottom line is someone said, well, Ty, if God is all-powerful, and if God is, in fact, good, all good, then why doesn't he use his power to bring about goodness? If God's good and powerful, then you would think that there wouldn't be anything bad going on in the world at all. And the extension of that is the person went on to say, well, either God is powerful, but he's not good, so he won't use his power to bring about goodness, or God is good, but he's powerless and can't do anything about it. And so there seems to be a real conflict in people's minds between the goodness of God and the power of God, and how it is that a God of this kind of power and goodness could have evil on his hands.
2: So, Ty, as we continue in this vein, do you see, I guess I'd like to ask you, do you see some sort of a broad overarching context or framework that the Bible has within it for helping us answer what really are these types of vital questions, you know, why things happen and what part God plays in those things? You have any answer for that kind of a question?
1: Yeah, I think that there is, Bill. I think as we read the Bible from Genesis to Revelation, a number of scholars have noticed a theme, a running storyline or narrative, and it is sometimes referred to as the great controversy theme. Sometimes it's referred to as the warfare worldview, because what it says is that the reason for evil and suffering in this world is that there is, in fact, a cosmic level, universe-wide battle between good and evil going on. In other words, there are two sides. Whereas in a lot of a traditional religious thinking, God is all, and he is micromanaging and controlling everything that's occurring, whereas this great controversy worldview says that, no, God's love is intact, God is good, but in his goodness, God has chosen to limit the exercise of his power to allow for freedom among angelic and human agents. So these angels, the angelic order, and these humans that God has made actually experience free will and bear responsibility for the outcome of their actions. So it's possible for God to be a God of goodness and love, and at the same time a God of power who is opting to put his love forward as the means by which he chooses to govern his creation rather than unilateral control. So I think that warfare worldview, that great controversy theme, really is helpful in making sense of why there's evil and suffering in the world.
0: Now, Ty, in kind of contrast to that warfare view that you just kind of mentioned, historically or traditionally, how has Christianity, and we might, I guess, include other major religions around the world, answered this important question? Where did these ideas come from, that God's all-powerful and controlling? Where does that perspective come from in contrast to this warfare view that you were discussing?
1: Well, presently in our culture, in Western culture, the Christian worldview is sometimes referred to as determinism, and the word says basically what's behind the concept, and that is that every outcome that we witness in this world, no matter what its nature, is determined. It's predetermined by an all-powerful, sovereign God. Now, that view that has been popularized in Western culture in Christianity really has its roots in Greek philosophy. And the basic history is that Plato posited this idea that God is absolute being, by which he meant that God is really all there is, and all of us, even though we seem to think we exist and make decisions and bear responsibility for our actions, all of us are really an illusion, and we think that we're actually existing, but really we're like a novel playing out in the mind of God, and he's calling all the shots. Whatever happens, God determines is going to happen, and in Plato's mind, that's the only way he could be God. So he equated divinity with control. And the moment you would have a God who in any sense is not in control of every detail, then Plato would say, well, that's not God. God would have to be all-controlling in order to be God. Well, Augustine picked up on this idea. He was a student of Greek philosophy, and then he became a Christian, and he basically baptized the idea and said God is sovereign, by which he meant that happens. And then John Calvin came along, and he really developed the idea with regards to salvation and came up with the interpretation of predestination that's popular in what's called Calvinism or Reformed theology, and that is that God predetermines who will be eternally saved and who will be lost. There's no human decision involved here. God simply creates some to be eternal and some to be eternally lost. So that's reasoning through the concept to its final and most hideous form. And it totally negates genuine free will.
2: All right, so now having said that, I guess we could ask, what implications does this view have for, people's attitude and thoughts about God? I mean, he is the ruler of the universe, we know that, but is he someone that you know, people can love and trust?
1: I think that we can love and trust God all the more when we realize that he's not exercising a domineering control over us and over the world. It's very important that we point out, Bill, that we do believe that God is sovereign. We do
2: That's
1: believe
2: right.
1: that God is omnipotent.
2: Right.
1: Here's the issue. God's sovereignty and omnipotence, God exercises by backing up one step from micromanaging every detail. He backs up one vital step and says, I'm going to exercise my sovereignty to choose to create a universe in which free moral agents actually have the ability to map out their future and choose their destiny. So God in his sovereignty chose a particular kind of universe. He chose a universe where there is freedom, and that gave the possibility for war, for defection, for revolt and rebellion, and that's what God presently has on his hands. That's what he's dealing with at the present time. And so I believe that we can trust God, knowing in our heart of hearts that we're not slaves and that we do have a choice in our daily lives as well as in our final destiny.
0: Now, Ty, you mentioned several times how prevalent this micromanaging, deterministic kind of God, how that idea is so prevalent in Christianity and really in other religions also. Why would it be that so many people would kind of have them cling to that view that God kind of controls everything, is every detail, every action that occurs is him doing things? Why would such an idea that, in my opinion, makes God look so unattractive, why would that have such wide acceptance in worldwide religious circles?
1: Well, I think

0: that the psychology of it that makes it so appealing is that it gives the human being just a kind of a way of escaping from personal responsibility for the choices that we make and the outcomes. In Greek fatalism, from which this Christian determinism finds its roots, it was very comforting to think that, you know, if a war was fought and one side won, it was the will of the gods, and that the human beings involved really had no say in it. It was also thought that if you were in love with a woman or a man and you had a relationship, that the gods might determine that you fall out of love and that you fall in love with someone else.
1: Cupid shot the arrow.
0: Yeah, that Cupid shot the arrow, that's right. So we're not responsible for the choices that we make. We're not really making the choices, ultimately. God is calling the shots because God is exercising control over everything, and it's kind of a convenient way of not taking responsibility for my own actions.
2: All right, so let's get into a little deeper detail here and maybe contrast what we've just said. How does the warfare, or what we'd call, I think you termed it the great controversy, or some sort of a global conflict, what were the words, a global warfare? No, what was it you used?
0: Yeah, cosmic conflict.
2: Thank you. Okay, that was it. How does that conflict between good and evil, that kind of view, deal with this question of why do terrible things happen in this world? In light of that, what's the role that humans and angelic beings and divine free will play in that flick?
0: Well,
2: did that make sense to you, by the way?
0: It does.
2: Okay.
0: Yeah. On the simplest level, the warfare worldview says that a God of love created a universe with free moral agents with the only intention on the divine part that they would continue to use their freedom and liberty to love like God loves. That's the basis. Angels, according to Scripture, began the revolt and the rebellion against God, and when they used their freedom to rebel against God and to start this great controversy between good and evil, well, those choices on their part were in fact their choices, and the final explanation for the evil that they have brought about in the universe lies at their door, not at God's door. And this is really important to understand, because then you can say, okay, so the evil that's occurring in this world is really issuing forth from the free decisions of free moral agents who are misusing their freedom. God is not orchestrating every evil thing that happens in this world. And so if we get right down to the bottom line in the human experience in this world, for example, if we experience little trials, you know, I lost my wallet, or I forgot my keys, or left my cell phone in an airport, or something like that.
2: Those aren't so little.
0: Whatever the case may be, it's very comforting to think, oh, you know, it's in the Lord's hands, God is in control. And in a sense, He is, and it is in His hands, and we can rest assured that all things work together for good for those who love
2: Amen.
0: The Lord.
2: Amen.
0: The problem comes when we're faced with concrete evil. For example, in the news right now is the trial of this man who abducted this little girl, held her hostage, and brutally raped her for 3 days, and then buried her alive in a plastic bag, 1 foot under the ground, beneath the porch of his sister's trailer. Now, at that point, we're faced with something far more serious than losing your wallet or your cell phone. And you have to ask yourself the question, was it God's will? Did God orchestrate the brutality that was perpetrated on that little girl? And I believe the Bible says the answer is that God is not responsible for what happened to that little girl.
1: Amen.
0: That the human beings and the demons that inspired and pushed this man in that direction, tempted him, and he had the free will of yielding, that the responsibility for these deeds lie upon those free moral agents. And God is just as torn up, more torn up and wrenched at his heart for what was done to that little girl than we are as we see it in the news. And so God sympathizes, and God is a God who feels our pain and is seeking to rescue us out of it while maintaining this incredibly delicate balance of not yanking our freedom.
1: It sounds like, Ty, as you're describing, that freedom that he's given us is actually a quite, I might say, risky proposition. And we might ask, well, why would God take that risk if he could just stop this guy from doing it rather than giving him freedom? Why did he allow that risk to occur? Perhaps did you see him having something in mind that behind giving us this freedom, even though there was a tremendous risk involved?
0: Well, you're happily married, Bob, and it was risky for you to allow your beloved bride, the one who is now your bride, it was risky for you to put all the weight of your future with her on your appeal to her love and her attraction to you, rather than simply to put her in a room and lock the door and hold a gun to her head and say, you're going to be my wife whether you like it or not. It was very risky for you to allow her the option to say yes or no to you.
2: That's right.
1: Yeah, that's
2: it
1: true.
2: Was.
0: But you were willing to take the risk. You were willing to take the risk because you were aiming for something more than merely having a captive in a cage.
1: That's right.
0: You were aiming for her to voluntarily turn her heart and her affection over to you as a wife, and you achieved that, but there was a risk involved. I believe that God took the risk of creating a universe with free moral agents, with the possibility of sin and suffering, though he didn't will it, he didn't plan it, and he didn't want it. There was that inherent possibility in our freedom. I believe he did that because God was aiming high. God was aiming for something more than a universe populated with slaves or machines. He was aiming to have a universe populated with free moral agents with the capacity to love him and to love all others the way he loves. So in God's estimation, it was worth the risk. Now somebody has said to me, well, you know, it would have been better if God had never created us. We have so much pain and suffering. To which C.S. Lewis once said, better for who? For who would it have been better if you had never been created? The fact is that no matter what the level of pain and suffering that we experience in this world, that it is, in God's estimation, better to have given us life and the potential for love than to have simply never brought us into existence.
1: I have to say, I think probably, hopefully in our estimation, it's been, in the long run, definitely when we look back from eternity, it'll be better that he gave us that freedom, too, I think.
0: I think
2: Amen.
0: So, too.
2: Yeah.
1: Well, Ty, we're unfortunately running out of time, as we always do when we talk to you, but it's been a tremendously stimulating discussion. We want to thank you again for your time and for your insights.
0: Well, I appreciate the opportunity. I love talking about these things.
1: Now, any new books coming off the press with you anytime soon?
0: Well, I'm working on something on Revelation 12 through 14 on the three angels' messages, but I'm not saying a whole lot about it because I'm having writer's constipation.
1: Now, Ty, if people want to be able to get in touch with you or with Lightbearers Ministry, how can they do that, just to know about that ministry a little bit more and get on your newsletter or whatever, something like that?
0: Well, they can check out our website and sign up for the newsletter there and learn about what we do at LBM, for Lightbearers Ministry, LBM.org. That's the easiest way.
1: Okay.
0: Or they can give us a call at our toll-free number, which is 1-877-585-1111.
1: Great. Well, I want to let our listeners know about two things we want to offer them. Number one, we want to offer them a free book that Ty has written in the last couple of years entitled An Endless Falling in Love. Just a tremendous book. It's been a real blessing to me. I've read it three times, and it's well underlined. And so we just want to share that with our listeners. It's been a blessing to both Bill and I, and we want it to be a blessing to our listeners. So if you'd like that free book offer, our good friend Dennis will be coming by in just a second to let you know how to get in touch with us for that free book, An Endless Falling in Love. And also, in this coming week, our good friend Ty is going to be with us here in the greater Boston area. So the coming weekend, September 15 and 16, at the Stoner Memorial Church up in Stoner, Massachusetts, just north of Boston, Ty will be speaking Friday night and all day Saturday at the Stoner Memorial Church. So if you'd like more information about that, I'm going to give you a number to call. And that number is 781-438-2977. Once again, if you would like more information about Ty coming to Boston, that number is 781-438-2977. So, Ty, again, thank you for being with us. We look forward to next time you're with us again, and I'd like to thank our listeners for being with us. God bless, and join us again next week.
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4: 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If you'd like to write, it's Portraits of God, P.O. Box 127, Norwood, Massachusetts. That's P.O. Box 127, Norwood, Massachusetts, 02062. I'm Dennis Farley. Thank you for listening, and be sure to tune in again next week for another segment of Portraits of God.

0: Psalm 82, a Psalm of Asaph.
1: God standeth in the congregation of the mighty. He judgeth among the gods. How long will ye judge unjustly and accept the persons of the wicked? Selah. Defend the poor and fatherless. Do justice to the afflicted and needy. Deliver the poor and needy. Rid them out of the hand of the wicked. They know not, neither will they understand. They walk on in darkness. All the foundations of the earth are out of course.
2: I have said, ye are gods, and all of you are children of the Most High. But ye shall die like men and fall like one of the princes.
1: Arise, O God, judge the earth, for thou shalt inherit all nations.
0: Psalm 127.
3: Except the Lord build the house, they labor in vain that build it. Except the Lord keep the city, the watchman waketh but in vain. It is vain for you to rise up early, to sit up late, to eat the bread of sorrows. For so he giveth his beloved sleep. Lo, children are an heritage of the Lord, and the fruit of the womb is his reward. As arrows are in the hand of a mighty man, so are children of the youth. Happy is the man that hath his quiver full of them. They shall not be ashamed, but they shall speak with the enemies in the gate.
2: Forasmuch then as Christ hath suffered for us in the flesh, arm yourselves likewise with the same mind. For he that hath suffered in the flesh hath ceased from sin.
4: Bless them which persecute you. Bless and curse not.
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Have you ever wished your child came with a user's guide? Have you ever wondered how to motivate them to do their best? I'm sure we're all hoping to raise healthy, happy, well-adjusted children. But it can seem like an overwhelming challenge for parents today. The changing family structure, work pressures, technology and social influences are among a host of other problems that are leaving parents stressed out and worried about the future of their children. Is it possible, among all the turmoil that happens around us, to have a truly happy family? And if it was, would you like to know the secrets of a happy family? A family that enjoyed spending time together and where there was love, trust, and respect. Well, join me, Gary Kent, as we meet with a world-renowned doctor who has uncovered important research on this topic. His information may just change your life and the life of your family.

0: It has been said that families are the glue that holds society together. Being part of it gives us our sense of identity and worth and helps to shape us into the person we are destined to become. Knowing that someone loves us and always has our back, whether we are wildly successful or struggling just to put one foot in front of the other, being loved unconditionally is one of the most desirable benefits of being part of a family. But our world is changing very fast. The evening time that used to be spent conversing with mum and dad at the table about the day's events is now spent largely in front of the television. At least 50% of families are breaking up, and even if a family stays together or forms a blended family in a new relationship, many of them are disconnected, spending more time on their devices and interacting on social media than they do with the people that live right beside them. So, what are the secrets of having a happy family? Well, join me as we discuss families with Dr. Neil Nedley, a medical doctor who has uncovered some fascinating research that shows the lifestyle and habits of happy families. Dr. Nedley, welcome to our program today. What does your research show about happy families?
1: Well, a happy family has to start out with a happy marriage. And the husband-wife relationship, if it's trusting, if it's loving, if there are definite, you know, positives and strengths are combined in regards to roles and functions, that is the setup for a very happy family. And then we can talk about the studies in regards to good relationships with children and how important that is as well.
0: How important are families to society?
1: Families to society are really the basis of a successful, productive society. If we have very happy, productive, functional families, we are going to have great societies. And this is not only based on research, but many great individuals over time have recognized this. I mean, Supreme Court justices and presidents and others have talked about, you know, this. We kind of ignore family in regards to politics and those sorts of things, but it is a crucial element. And if we're going to have successful government, even the foundation of our government is happy, functional families.
0: How important are happy families to children?
1: Happy families are crucial for children's intellectual and emotional development. And it is when there's trust in the home, when there's safety in the home, when the children know that meals are going to be served on time, that they're going to be taken care of, that they don't have to worry about where their next meal is going to come from, or, you know, if they're going to have good authoritative parents when they wake up and live in a structured environment. These are all crucial for the developing children's mind. And it turns out it's not so much the camaraderie. Camaraderie is important, but it turns out it's a loving, authoritative parent-child relationship that works the best. And so, yes, we want to play with our kids, and we want to have that nice, trusting, pleasant environment where we can get down and be lateral with our kids. But sometimes there's overemphasis on that and not enough emphasis on what authoritative, loving parents look like. And that means that there is role distinctions, there is authority, there is family government, and that produces great function. There is great research showing that happy families are very connected to physical and emotional well-being of children, not only during their childhood, but actually way later into their adulthood. There was a study, for instance, done by Harvard. It's often quoted. It's called the Harvard Mastery of Stress Study. And it actually just looked at a few simple questions. This was questioning adults now about their childhood. But they found out that adults that have a good relationship with both their father and mother. By the time they're 50 years of age, 75% of them will have no significant illnesses at all. So they'll have lived a very happy, healthy life, both emotionally and physically. Now, there is 1 in 4 that are still going to have issues, even though they do have a good relationship with mom and dad. But if they have a good relationship with just one of them, 50% chance you can flip a coin that they're going to have a serious illness, either a serious mental illness or a serious physical illness by age 50. And if they now don't have a good relationship with either mom or dad, it's now 90% chance physical or emotional illness significant by age 50. So you can see 25, 50, and 90 just on the basis of how good of a relationship you have had with your mom and dad. And so that of course goes both ways. We want moms and dads to foster those good relationships, but it's also very important for children to recognize that these are my parents. They love me. I need to have trust that they're recommending that I do things that are actually best for me, and their accountability is actually for my own good. If they develop that trust relationship, there's going to be a bond that forms there, and it's going to help them physically and mentally, really, for the rest of their life.
0: What can fathers do to get more involved with their children?
1: Well, it's extremely important for fathers to be involved in their children. In other words, we want to know what they're taking in school, how well they're doing in school, what their strengths and weaknesses are, how we can guide them forward in regards to those weaknesses in a loving but yet accountable way. But one of the most primary things that fathers can do to be involved in their children is to be involved with a loving spouse that will help give them access and good access to those children. It turns out if you're not getting along with the mother of those children, chances are you're not really involved to the extent that you should be in those children. And if mother doesn't trust father, mother's going to try to limit access for you. Mother doesn't often recognize the problems of that because she's thinking, this guy's not trustworthy. I don't want him to be influencing our kids. But when there's no loving, authoritative father in the home, there's lots of bad things that happen that we just talked about. You know, much more likely to go to jail, much more likely to have problems, much more likely to become unemployed, much more likely to not have a successful job, all of those things. So when we think we're protecting our children by keeping them away from their fathers, we're actually not, unless the father truly is a bad man. If he's a criminal, if he's abusive, those type of things, yes, we need to protect that. But then we may need to find someone else that could take that loving, authoritative father role. And so it's important for fathers to have the access that they need to make their children successful. And sometimes motherhood is, of course, just as important. I don't want to mention that it's somehow inferior. No, motherhood, we can't say enough importance in regards to this loving mother as well. But often we think that's enough. If they've got a loving mother, they don't need these men in their life. Not true. The research is very clear that they need a good, loving, authoritative father figure in their life in order to come out balanced and emotionally stable and able to handle tough situations. Well, I can tell you as far as loving, authoritative, two biological parent homes that are raised from 0 to 18, that's the ideal functional homes, it's now down to about 20% in the Western society. So that means only 20% of our daughters and sons are being raised with the full advantage of a great family. And that means there's a lot of dysfunctional homes and hurting homes out there. And that takes up the other 80%. And what we want to recognize, too, some people might have gotten discouraged over the fact that if you don't have a good relationship with your mother and father, 90% chance you're going to have a serious disease by age 50. That's true. But we might talk about the reverse end. There's 10% that still didn't have disease. Placement figures that were trusting in their life. they were able to overcome the obstacles of a dysfunctional family by paying attention to their own physical health, their own emotional health and well-being, and making sure they have the right trusting mentors involved that can help develop them into very successful people. And so if you don't have a good mom or dad, or if you're, you know, if your husband and the father of your children is in jail somewhere and can't be available at all, it's important. This is where even the importance of church comes in. When we have a loving, authoritative pastor or a youth pastor or someone in the Sunday school or whatever that can help mentor these kids in the right direction, good teachers, good educators that are more than just doing their job as far as educating, but actually providing the good empathy and warmth. That sort of thing can help the other 80% to be able to mitigate against all these increased risks they're under by not having a good two-parent home.
0: Dr. Nedley, do you have any advice for us regarding resolving conflict in families?
1: I think it's very important to resolve conflicts in families that we look at the mental health of the father and the mother. Very often, problems in a home result from mental health issues in regards to one or both of the parents. And this is why in our program, of course, we're dealing with families, but our programs are centered primarily on depression and anxiety recovery. And the parents who come to our program say, this is the best marriage enrichment program I've ever been through. We're not really addressing the marriage so much. Yes, we're addressing some of the aspects of the marriage, but we're doing things to get them biochemically and also thinking-wise to have a balanced mind. And once you have a balanced mind, it's a whole lot easier to work out your differences. And actually, it becomes far more simple than we might think. Another aspect of resolving conflicts in the home is mom and dad have to develop their ability to manage their emotions and self-control. Lack of self-control causes problems in the family, particularly when it's mom or dad. And if we're having problems with self-control of our kids, we need to recognize that often that starts from above. And how can we be managing the lack of self-control of our kids when we don't have it ourselves? And so this is why emotional wellness, ability to manage our emotions, improving the frontal lobe where we can have more empathy for our children, and then recognizing the vital aspect that parenthood will bring to our children's success for life. That means it is well worth resolving any conflicts for the benefit of our own children. And of course, it'll benefit our own lives. When we have good relationships with our spouse and with our kids, I mean, that's something that's going to pay dividends a millionfold as time goes on. And so do what it takes. Don't be self-centered and say, I'm just pulling out of here because I want to do this and that for me, and they're getting in the way of my happiness. You need to recognize that short-term happiness, and that is long-term problems. You think you're going to be better off? You're not going to be better off. It's better to resolve those conflicts and do what it takes to get your own brain and the brain of your spouse functioning optimally.
0: What can a dysfunctional family do to become a functional family?

0: Well, that's a great question. First of all, what is a dysfunctional family? A dysfunctional family, there's a lot of signs of it, but that's when meals are not served on time. That's when there's not, you know, food or transportation or clothing issues, and schedules are all over the map. It's kind of everyone for themselves in the home. That's a sign of a dysfunctional family, and kids need structure. And if they're not getting regular structure, their schedules are going to actually adversely affect their own brain. Also, who's in charge in the household? Are the kids actually the ones in charge? That is a sign of a dysfunctional family. And yes, they're going to try to exert themselves to be in charge. They think they're on a lateral level of their parents, but they need to learn in loving ways that they're not, that their parents are trustworthy, but yet the parents are the ones in charge of the household. And don't let the kids rule, per se. We can have them involved in family government. We can have them involved in even deciding what their punishments might be. This doesn't mean we become violent in the household and have to do spankings and things like that. There's 100 other ways that we can discipline kids besides that sort of thing. But we need to actually decide, all right, when these rules are broken, how is this going to be dealt with and all of that? And what I've noticed is my own kids sometimes come up with punishments that are far more worse than what I would have come up with. And I have to try to soften it up because on the front end, they want to have some accountability too. So when we involve our kids in family government, but the parents are still the ultimate authority in the home, that is a sign of a functional family. An outburst of temper, tantrums, all of those things get a whole lot better. There might be a first when we exert our authority if we haven't been exerting it the right way before, but it'll be well worth lasting through that and still making sure that the parents are in charge of the household. So if you notice that your family is dysfunctional, don't give up. Dysfunctional families can become functional families. And by the way, functional families can become dysfunctional families too. We have to act, if we've got a functional family, it takes some work to maintain that. And particularly the way that functional families become dysfunctional is when one of the parents starts getting addicted to something. That's going to produce a dysfunctional family. But what can happen if you have a dysfunctional family? How can you get it functional again? That's when you need to have a family council meeting and say, you know what? We have a dysfunctional family. What can we do to get this functional again? What can we do to have enough proper planning to have meals be a family event and we're eating together and it's being served on time? What can we do as a group to come together and have this happen? What can we do to make sure the transportation to school is on time? What can we do to make sure that we're including the spiritual part in our life and we're having some meaning and purpose in our household? And then if one of the parents does have an addiction, let's address that. What can we do to have you overcome this addiction that is inhibiting our ability to have a functional family in our home? And, go to a depression or anxiety recovery program locally. Do the things that are necessary so that the mental health of the parents can be of such that they can institute a functional family. And dysfunctional families can turn into functional families within a matter of a few days to weeks. But we have to be intentional on working on it. And it is well worth the effort from all the research I've presented here today.
1: What's EQ got to do with happy families?
0: Emotional intelligence does have a vital role to play in happy families. Emotional intelligence is not only knowing our emotions, but also the emotions of others. So we need to understand when our kids are having outbursts, what their thoughts are behind those feelings that are bringing it about. And actually, instead of us responding by escalating our own lack of frustration on the situation, to be able to manage our own emotions when our kids are not managing theirs. That's another sign of a dysfunctional family, by the way. When the kids quit managing their emotions, the parents also quit managing theirs. That's a setup for disaster. And so we want to still have the parents in charge of their emotions and also to be able to properly read our kids correctly. This is one of the issues that have been talked about in regards to when we have adopted parents, for instance. studies have shown that adopted parents don't do quite as well as biological parents. And it's not because they're not as involved, but here's the problem. Because they don't have the same genetics, they're not able to as accurately mind read. Because they're thinking, if I had that expression on my face, this is what I would be thinking. But when we have a different genetic makeup, we actually might be reading them wrong. And so biological parents are much more able to accurately mind read their children. In fact, children are often wondered, how did you know that was what I was thinking? They'll even deny it. I was not thinking that. And underneath it, they're saying, boy, Dad knows exactly what I'm thinking. And so that means we have to be a little more patient. We have to actually ask some questions. What are you thinking? Why was it that you did this? And what's going on in your head? And help them to be able to soften their irrational thoughts. Because when we have irrational thoughts, bad emotions come about. When we have rational thoughts, it's much more balanced. And so we can help our own kids recognize the connection between thoughts and emotions. And when we're emotionally intelligent, we're set up to produce and guide the emotional intelligence of our children to be enhanced.
1: Dr. Nedley, do you have a special message to families today?
0: The message for families today is to let's, with pride and joy, embrace our families. You know, we start out in this world with families. And when we leave this world, who's going to be there is family. And in between is also very important. Let's love and embrace our spouses. Let's support them. Let's love and embrace our children. Let's not subject or give up our role of authority, loving authority over our children. There's lots of pressures for us to go a different way, but I can tell you it is well worth having and embracing that loving family unit that will actually help us even spiritually as well. And by the way, the spiritual part also helps the loving families. And so, you know, being part of a church family can help us in regards to growing our own families, getting this overall meaning and purpose of our families achieving great good in this world, not just for their own success, but helping other families, helping others in need, teaching our children to do those types of things. When we live a selfless life as parents, prioritizing our kids, we will not be disappointed.
1: Dr. Nedley, thank you for joining us on our program today and for sharing such valuable information with us.
0: It's been great being here, Gary. Thanks so much for having me.
1: Sometimes we feel overwhelmed and inadequate with our role as a parent. Sometimes we are concerned that we haven't quite been the ideal parent we'd like to be for our children. In fact, the Bible is full of stories of people who have been less than perfect. They made mistakes and their families suffered. And yet, when they gave their inadequacies and insecurities to God, He found ways to mend their brokenness. There's a story in the Bible book of 1 Kings chapter 18 about how God brought the children of Israel back to being connected with Him. God asked His loyal friend Elijah to call a gathering and provide a space for them to reconnect with Him again. Throughout the events of the day, the people were led to realize the futility of putting worthless things in the place of God. They came to realize that God needed to be at the center of their lives. Then Elijah said to all the people, "Come near to me." So all the people came near to him on a mountain called Carmel, and he repaired the altar of the Lord that was broken down.

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0: If you've enjoyed today's journey into the world of modern families and our reflections on the secrets of a happy family and how God cares for us, then be sure to join us again next week when we will share another of life's journeys together. But now I'd like to invite you to join me as we pray and ask for a special blessing on our families that is found in the Bible book of Numbers, chapter 6, verses 24 to 26. The Lord bless you and keep you. The Lord make His face shine on you and be gracious to you. The Lord turn His face towards you and give you peace. And we pray this in Jesus' name. Amen.

0: A young earth, an old idea. This is Ken Ham, CEO of the Creation Museum and soon to open Ark Encounter. A common argument by Old Earth Christians is to say the idea of a young earth is new, but it's actually been the primary understanding of Genesis for most of church history. Most of the early church fathers believed in a literal Genesis, and the famous reformers like Luther also believed that creation took place over six literal days a few thousand years ago. They got these ages from a literal reading of Genesis, and this reading makes sense. In fact, the book of Exodus confirms God created in 6 days and rested for one, now our pattern of a week. And in Matthew, Jesus said mankind was created at the beginning, not millions of years after the beginning. We can trust what God's word plainly tells us.
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2: Welcome to Your Bible and You. It's a radio journey through God's word. I'm Dwight Lanehoff.
3: And I'm Rick Grieve.
2: And we'd like to thank you for joining us today. Maybe you have your Bibles ready. If so, let's begin our study with prayer. Pastor Rick?
3: Let's pray. Lord, thank you so much for the word that we have in our hands. You have given so much to us in sending your Son to be our Savior, but here we see so much more that we can discover about you, about your love, about your plan for us. And so today, as we read in this letter that Paul wrote to the church, we ask that you would guide us with your Spirit, the same Spirit that inspired Paul to write it, so that we can grow closer to you. And we thank you for hearing our prayer, and we're confident, Lord, that you will answer in Jesus' name. Amen.
2: Paul is writing to a church that he seems to have great affection for. It's the church in Ephesus.
3: Mm-hmm.
2: And he has written to them. He's probably writing from Rome here. We thought last time maybe around 60 AD. And he's trying to get them to realize how wonderful it is, how affecting to one's life is a belief in Jesus. It's going to affect how you live, the things you reject in life, the things you accept. And now we're in Ephesians chapter 2. Is that correct?
3: That's it.
2: And

0: and talks about being alive in Christ. And we're going to see what that means.
1: Yes, life is a gift, and to have Christ is even more so. Ephesians 2:1, it says, "As for you, you were dead in your transgressions and sins, in which you used to live when you followed the ways of this world, and of the ruler of the kingdom of the air, the spirit who is now at work in those who are disobedient."
0: Now, the context kind of means the ruler of the kingdom of the air. Most people understand, and certainly Paul's readers seem to mean Satan,
1: right?
0: The devil. And they believe that Satan and all the evil forces inhabited the region between the earth and the sky, and so he's pictured there as kind of ruling the satanic kingdom of the world.
1: It's interesting that Paul is pointing them back to where they came from, and I think it's important for us even today to realize the change that Christ can make in our lives. And also, I think it's good for those who are still considering the gospel.
0: Yes.
1: Is this where I am? Am I akin to the world? Am I aligning myself with forces other than the power of God? And he says, you used to be there.
0: Yeah.
1: But now, in verse 3, it says, "All of us also lived among them at one time, gratifying the cravings of our sinful nature and following its desires and thoughts. Like the rest, we were by nature objects of wrath."
0: I'm assuming that means the wrath of God,
1: mm-hmm.
0: and because God is opposed to sin, and there's a conflict there. But, of course, Paul is saying there's a solution to that, and we don't have to be that way.
1: That's right, and the solution begins to be revealed in verse 4. It says, "But because of his great love for us, God, who is rich in mercy, made us alive with Christ, even when we were dead in transgressions. It is by grace you have been saved." We'll hear that again.
0: Yes.
1: "And God raised us up with Christ and seated us with him in the heavenly realms in Christ Jesus, in order that in the coming ages he might show the incomparable riches of his grace expressed in his kindness to us in Christ Jesus."
0: Now, if we had just stopped reading the scripture, if we were doing a little scripture reading this morning, and if we had stopped at the end of verse 3, it would have been pretty depressing.
1: Oh, yes.
0: You say, wow, yeah, I felt bad when I started this passage, and I'm feeling worse. But, and that starts with verse 4, this "but God," and all through his following thing, he's saying, you know, you were this, you were that, but for God, it was changed. And if you keep that theme going through your mind, all of this is happening, but God is the answer. He is the solution. He's going to turn it around. It doesn't have to be the way that I described it.
1: He kind of pictures this whole idea of a banquet. Mm-hmm. He seated us.
0: That's good.
1: And it's a beautiful metaphor of, you know, God has the table set, and he's got our names by our plates there on this beautiful banquet table in heaven. And it's because of his love for us and mm-hmm. because of his provision in Christ Jesus that our names are there, that we have been saved by grace. And that's what he says in verse 8. This is probably one of the most well-known, I guess, gospel passages, isn't it? It says, "For it is by grace you have been saved through faith, and this not from yourselves, it is the gift of God, not by works, so that no one can boast. For we are God's workmanship, created in Christ Jesus to do good works, which God prepared in advance for us to do."
0: All right, look, folks, when someone gives you a gift, do you say, well, that's very nice, how much do I owe you?
1: Right.
0: Mm-hmm. The appropriate response to a gift is, thank you.
1: Very much.
0: And how often, though, Christians, after they've been given the gift of salvation, they kind of feel obligated to somehow try and work their way to God when they're already there, if they believe and have faith, because our salvation and our faith are gifts. And so the correct response for Christians is gratitude and praise and joy. And verses 8 through 10, you know, we become Christians through God's unmerited grace, not the result of any effort or ability or choice on our part. That's the message. passage.
1: And I believe that when we accept the gift, then our hearts begin to soften toward others who perhaps don't have God's love in their hearts to guide them and to
0: right.
1: bless them. And so there are good works that
0: emanate.
1: Actually, yeah, result from God's gift to us of salvation and grace.
0: Rather than the other way around.
1: Where we're trying to earn it as merit.
0: Yeah, and it's all the difference in the world as mm-hmm. to what your motives are, why you do what you do.
1: And God has prepared good works for you to do today,
0: yeah.
1: listener. It's amazing to think about. Because he has saved us,
0: mm-hmm.
1: There are opportunities for us to share his love and to show his kindness.
0: Right.
1: And, Dwight, that's what I want to be today.
0: Amen.
1: Verse 11 says, and it's kind of a transformation from an individual to Christ, to how we treat each other. Verse 11 says, therefore, remember that formerly you who were Gentiles by birth and called uncircumcised by those who call themselves the circumcision, that done in the body by the hands of men, remember that at that time you were separate from Christ, excluded from citizenship in Israel and foreigners to the covenants of the promise, without hope and without God in the world.
0: The pious Hebrew Jews, religious leaders, religious people, they had been taught to believe that anyone who didn't have that heritage, that DNA in them, they could trace back to Abraham, were somehow unclean. They were mm-hmm. spiritually unclean. They were ceremonially unclean. Paul is saying, wait a minute, we're all unclean coming before God. That's the whole story of the first three verses of this chapter. But he said, you don't have to remain separate, excluded, and hopeless, because you can come together as one underneath this grace of God.
1: And Paul has talked about this whole item of circumcision
0: right.
1: and how the Jews looked at that as a sign of their acceptance and of the covenant with God that God had made with them.
0: It was also, it produced exclusivity, you know.
1: Right.
0: I'm separate, mm-hmm. I'm better, and I've got evidence of it.
1: Kind of a spiritual pride.
0: And, right.
1: Well, in verse 13 it says, but now in Christ Jesus, you who once were far away have been brought near through the blood of Christ. That's a beautiful picture, isn't it, of being drawn in by God's provision in Christ. And in verse 14, he says, for he himself, Jesus, is our peace, who has made the two one and has destroyed the barrier, the dividing wall of hostility, by abolishing in his flesh the law with its commandments and regulations. His purpose was to create in himself one new man out of the two, thus making peace, and in this one body to reconcile both of them to God through the cross, by which he put to death their hostility. He came and preached peace to you who were far away and peace to those who were near, for through him we both have access to the Father by one Spirit.
0: Yeah, he's really saying things are different now. And we're past all of this other. These two groups had been opposed to each other, and he said we can all be part of Christ, part of God. The Gentiles, you know, they're far away. You haven't followed the rules and the regulations and all that sort of thing. And so he's saying it doesn't have to be that way. Yes, there were ones who were favored and the others seemed to be excluded. It's a new page. We've turned the page. And a lot of people didn't get it.
1: A lot of people still don't get it, too.
0: They still don't get it. There still is an exclusiveness. And we, you know, I'm afraid that we like to bind and label and box people up into all these different categories on a religious sense, in a political sense, on an ethnic or a national origin sense. We do it all. And if anything speaks to any of this, it's the Christian message.
1: Right. That he came and made one new man out of the two, those that are on opposite ends of the spectrum,
0: right.
1: in all of those areas, can be brought together in Christ. And in verse 19, it says, consequently, you are no longer foreigners and aliens, but fellow citizens with God's people, and members of God's household, built on the foundation of the apostles and prophets, with Christ Jesus himself as the chief cornerstone. In him the whole building is joined together and rises to become a holy temple in the Lord, and in him you too are being built together to become a dwelling in which God lives by his Spirit.
0: You know, if you think about what it means to be built on the foundation of the apostles, of the prophets, of Jesus Christ, it means simply that the church isn't built on modern ideas. It's rather on the spiritual heritage that's given to us by the early apostles and prophets of the Christian church. And so we're all citizens of God's kingdom, he says. We're members of his household. And let's not exclude, but let's do the opposite. Let's wrap our arms around, tear down the walls, and be inclusive.
1: Yeah, I think it's a work in progress, though, isn't it? He says you are being built and becoming a dwelling.
0: He recognizes they're not there yet.
1: So, you know, if you're struggling with some prejudice or, you know, some issue with this one or that one, that's something to just allow God's Spirit to live in you more fully.
0: Yeah.
1: And to cause this growth and this building of his love to actually kind of take over who you are.
0: It's really true. I had a man say to me yesterday how that... He said, I look back on my life, and I was pretty pharisaical. I was pretty sure I knew what people shouldn't be doing, and what they shouldn't be involved in the church if they were doing these things. And he says, I look back that with regret. Maybe I've mellowed. I rearranged that a bit for him and said, maybe you've grown, in fact, in understanding what Christ means.
1: Now, that's a great idea to think that perhaps God is producing growth in you and in I. So we come to Ephesians 3.
0: Well, and Ephesians 3 is really a bold statement because there were so many inside and outside of the Christian church and certainly within the Hebrew heritage who didn't want to have anything to do with Gentiles. They felt it would somehow corrupt them. Paul says, wait a minute, I am actually called to minister, to preach to these Gentiles that you despise, and he's holding that up as a good thing.
1: It is a good thing. And he says, for this reason, I, Paul, the prisoner of Christ Jesus, for the sake of you Gentiles. Surely you have heard about the administration of God's grace that was given to me for you. That is the mystery made known to me by revelation, as I have already written briefly. In reading this, then, you will be able to understand my insight into the mystery of Christ, which was not made known to men in other generations, as it has now been revealed by the Spirit to God's holy apostles and prophets. This mystery is that through the gospel, the Gentiles are heirs together with Israel, members together of one body, and sharers together in the promise in Christ Jesus. That is amazing, he's saying. He says, I became a servant of this gospel by the gift of God's grace given me through the working of his power. Although I am less than the least of all God's people, this grace was given me to preach to the Gentiles the unsearchable riches of Christ and to make plain to everyone the administration of this mystery, which for ages past was kept hidden in God, who created all things.
0: Well, wait a minute. When Paul describes himself in verse 8 as less than the least of all God's people, I guess what he's saying, because, you know, he's well-educated and...
1: He had a lot going for him.
0: He had a lot going for him. And yet he seems to be meaning that without God, he would never be able to do God's work, without God's presence and power. And yet, he says, God chose him to share the gospel with the Gentiles and gave him the power to do it. And this is a truism in the Christian faith. When we're called upon by God, who impresses us to share our faith, to help out in God's community of faith, you say, I don't know how I can do that. How can I help with that? Well, you don't have to worry about that because God's going to help us. He's going to be the power.
1: That's right. And picking up at verse 10, it says, his intent was that now, through the church, the manifold wisdom of God should be made known to the rulers and authorities in the heavenly realms, according to his eternal purpose, which he accomplished in Christ Jesus our Lord. In him and through faith in him, we may approach God with freedom and confidence. I ask you, therefore, not to be discouraged because of my sufferings for you, which are your glory.
0: There are probably those who were saying, wow, you know, he's supposed to be a man of God, and he's doing God's work, and he's getting all this trouble in his life. Shouldn't he be protected from that? He said, don't worry about it. God's providing. He's meeting all of my needs, and he is not one to, in fact, leave me alone. And you can approach God, I like this verse 12, with freedom and confidence.
1: That is a beautiful picture of our standing. Because of Christ Jesus, God is someone who is approachable to us. Paul continues in verse 14 with this prayer for the Ephesians. Mm-hmm. He says, for this reason I kneel before the Father, from whom his whole family in heaven and on earth derives its name. I pray that out of his glorious riches he may strengthen you with power through his Spirit in your inner being, may dwell in your hearts through faith. And I pray that you, rooted and established in love, may have power, together with all the saints, to grasp how wide and long and high and deep is the love of Christ, and to know this love that surpasses knowledge, that you may be filled to the measure of all the fullness of God.
0: Well, I think he is reminding them that the family of God includes all who have believed in him in the past, mm-hmm. or will in the future. And he's including everyone. He's saying that, you know, God is the source of creation. He's the rightful owner of everything. And so he promises his love and his power to his family, which is the church or the family of believers. And so it's important that we stay in contact, folks, with a body of believers. You can call it a community of faith. You can call it a church, whatever you want to call it. But I have discovered, Rick, that people who say, look, I can stay at home and I can study my Bible, I don't have to go to church. Mm-hmm. You know, why do I have to mix with people, some of whom aren't very good? But there is something about a community of faith that helps each other, even when many of us are weak and not all that we should be. But this corporate concept that I belong to something much larger, whether it's a local church or a denomination that's worldwide, or the whole concept of a Christian of faith, might stop a few wars if Christian took that seriously, you know, and said, I'm not sure I'm going to shoot my fellow brothers and sisters across the no man's land.
1: It's interesting that he calls them saints here.
0: Even though he knew their weaknesses as much as anybody.
1: Yeah, but it was in Christ that they had this title.
0: Yes.
1: And it was the love and the mercy and the grace of Christ that seemed to be his all-consuming passion and his focus. And the way he describes it in its multifaceted dimensions there, wide and long and high and deep. And it just reminds me, Dwight, that there is enough about God and about Christ to keep me occupied, mm-hmm. my mind occupied and stirring about his goodness, about his love, about his mercy, that if that is my focus, then it will actually begin to change who I am from the inside out as Christ begins to fill my heart.
0: I'm thinking here, as Paul is writing this letter, and this last bit that you just read here, and he's getting so kind of caught up in the glory of God and in the all-inclusiveness of God in a cosmic universal sense. And now he gets to start in verse 20, which is starting to be the end of the chapter here. And we can kind of call this a doxology, which is a praise God. Because that's where he ends up here, with a great kind of poetic praise to God.
1: Yes, it says, now to him who is able to do immeasurably more than all we ask or imagine, according to his power that is at work within us. To him be glory in the church and in Christ Jesus throughout all generations, forever and ever. Amen.
0: Well, it's really good, you know. And it's kind of, by the way, with this book of Ephesians, or this letter to the church at Ephesus, it's kind of the end of part one, mm-hmm. of this whole book of Ephesians, and this praise to God, describing the timeless role of the church. Now, mm-hmm. part two is chapters 4 through 6, and Paul is going to explain how church members should live in order to bring about the unity that God wants, that he described there

0: the first part here. And so he first, as Paul does, he lays this doctrinal foundation, and then he makes the practical application of the truths he's presented.
1: Paul must have been under house arrest here as he writes this,
0: like,
1: because he keeps referring to himself as being in prison.
0: Yeah.
1: And he starts chapter 4 just as he did in 3 with a reference to that. He says, as a prisoner for the Lord, then I urge you to live a life worthy of the calling you have received. Be completely humble and gentle. Be patient, bearing with one another in love. Make every effort to keep the unity of the Spirit through the bond of peace.
0: Now, I've just been struck by the point that he, in these letters, he doesn't waste any time looking for sympathy. He references his imprisonment, but he doesn't rail against the emperor, against the Roman heavy hand, the unfairness of it all. He doesn't have time for that. He is actually living out the concept of saying, you know, in whatever circumstance I find myself, I can be content. And so he's living that out, and he's saying this is what has to happen, certainly within the church, let alone beyond the edges of the church.
1: That's a really interesting point, Dwight, because a lot of times we may find ourselves in circumstances,
0: unfair circumstances,
1: that are beyond our control, and we kind of rail or maybe chafe against those circumstances. But if Paul were to be an example to us, he's saying, in spite of this, or because of this even, I'm able to have access to time to write, or to a focus that is much clearer about the gospel than if I were out making tents or on a ship somewhere, and here I am.
0: Yeah.
1: And so where are you today, listener? Perhaps it's a place where God can speak to you and just be open to that. And Dwight, he talks about making every effort to keep the unity of the Spirit through the bond of peace.
0: And listen, that speaks to all of us.
1: Huh.
0: Because a situation comes up, we can actually become divisive or encouraging one side versus the other side, taking sides in some differences that happen in any group. But he's saying, no, you got to make an effort to keep the unity that God's Spirit is trying to produce. A bond of peacemakers, or are we in fact causing more division by our taking of sides?
1: It does take effort, doesn't it, to work to that. And here is the focus of that effort. There is one body. This is verse 4. There is one body and one Spirit, just as you were called to one hope when you were called, one Lord, one faith, one baptism, one God and Father of all, who is over all and through all and in all.
0: You know, folks, often differences among peoples can actually head to division. But he's saying this: if it happens anywhere, it shouldn't happen in the church. Unfortunately, it does happen in the church. Differing gifts, differing perspectives and viewpoints, that can actually help the church. It doesn't have to be an automatic, divisive thing. It can help God's Word. And we need to learn to enjoy the way we, as members of Christ's body, complement one another. I've been reading a book, Rick, in which someone who is not from a Christian heritage is looking into Christianity, and he makes some observations. He says, I watch religious programs on television. I go to meetings. I listen to them on the radio. Why are we always railing against? Why are Christians always railing against one another? They have so much in common in who Jesus was, and yet they're putting down each other. And I thought, wow, he's right.
1: I think in a lot of cases we really need to accentuate those points of agreement. Oftentimes it's easy to see where we disagree or differ from Christian brothers and sisters, perhaps in another church or another denomination. Even within denominations, there's variances of conservative and liberal and so forth.
0: Right.
1: But what is it that we really do agree about? And what does that kind of focus actually do to those disagreements?
0: what should it do? And when we see differences, we need to step back and look at that. I've been spending a little time, Rick, and we can conclude with this right now, looking at my own, the faith heritage of my own family, my relatives way back and my wife's relatives way back, and they're so diverse. And yet I look at every one of them, whether it was Russian Baptist or Roman Catholic or Methodist or Lutheran, and
1: they've all contributed to
0: to who I am as a person of faith now. And I don't have to look and say, boy, they were wrong there. No, they carried on their journey of faith. And
1: with conviction and sincerity.
0: And contributed something to the work of Christ in the world today. And I am a beneficiary of that.
1: That's very true.
0: Well, folks, I hope you've enjoyed studying the Bible with us this day. We'd certainly like your comments or prayer requests. And you can send them to Your Bible, Post Office Box 33082, Knoxville, Tennessee, 37930. You can email us, yourbible@radiodwight.com. And if you have friends or family that would like to listen but can't hear locally, Your Bible and You can be heard online at www.radiodwight.com. But until we meet again at the same time, I'm Dwight Lanehoff, reminding you that we don't live by bread alone, but by every word that proceeds from the mouth of God.

0: Ask and it shall be given you. Seek and ye shall find. Knock and it shall be opened unto you. For everyone that asketh receiveth, and he that seeketh findeth. And to him that knocketh it shall be opened. Or what man is there of you, whom if his son ask bread, will he give him a stone? Or if he ask a fish, will he give him a serpent? If ye then, being evil, know how to give good gifts unto your children, how much more shall your Father which is in heaven give good things to them that ask him?
1: In the beginning was the Word, and the Word was with God, and the Word was God.
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3: Now a look at your evening weather on Columbia Christian Talk Radio. Partly sunny with thunderstorms today with a high near 93 and lows around 73. Mostly cloudy tomorrow with a high of 90 and lows around 70. For your Wednesday, thunderstorms with a high near 93 and lows around 70. And for Thursday, partly sunny with a high near 93 and lows around 73. That's your evening weather on Columbia Christian Talk Radio.
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5: From the Christian News Radio Network, I'm Jim Miller. People in southwestern Florida say they felt an earthquake that was centered just west of Cuba. USGS says the 6.1 hit the southern Gulf today. There's no tsunami threat and no reports of any damage. Iran and Israel say they're stopping attacks after President Trump tells both sides stop shooting. News Nation's Hannah Brandt has more from the White House.
6: White House official does tell News Nation that President Trump spoke on the phone with Israeli Prime Minister Benjamin Netanyahu earlier today. But we know there has been a lot of tension brewing between these two leaders as President Trump has urged Netanyahu to pull back, especially in Lebanon over the weekend. The president did talk a bit more about their different approaches, insisting they are still on the same page, even as that seems at odds with what Israel is doing on the ground.
5: Both countries have warned that they're ready to launch retaliatory attacks if provoked. U.S. households having more concerns over their financial situation. The Federal Reserve Bank of New York survey found the inflation outlook mostly unchanged, while the general perception of conditions deteriorated. According to the survey, total number of respondents who saw either a much or somewhat worse situation from a year ago was 43.7%. which the New York Fed said was the highest since January of 2023. Federal judge stopping President Trump from imposing a $100,000 fee on new H-1B visas. News Nation's Nicole Burley has more.
7: The judge siding with attorneys general from 20 states, saying the fee constitutes an illegal tax that Congress never authorized. Employers seeking a visa for highly skilled foreign workers previously paid between $2,000 and $5,000 in fees. The president implemented the fee at the same time he created a so-called Trump Gold Card, allowing foreign nationals permanent residency and a pathway to citizenship for a $1 million investment in the U.S.
5: Few had applied for that Trump Gold Card, and only one person had been accepted. Well, prosecutors called more than 20 witnesses in the murder trial of Carmelo Anthony, a Texas teenager accused of killing another teen at a track meet. News Nation's Xavier Walton has that story. Defense attorneys began calling witnesses today to try and convince the jury that the killing was self-defense.
8: This weekend, the state wrapped up their case. They called the medical examiner who performed the autopsy on Austin Metcalf. And the medical examiner testified that Metcalf had been stabbed through the heart. Photos were shown to the jury. Many appeared shocked by what they were seeing. But again, several witnesses from the prosecution testified that Metcalf put his hands on Anthony first, but described it as a small shove or a push. And that's when Anthony reportedly grabbed a 3.5-inch pocket knife from his backpack.
5: From Christian News Radio Network, I'm Jim Miller. To hear this and other reports on demand, be sure you visit ChristianNewsRadio.org.
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10: My topic tonight is how to bury the past and experience life at its best. Have you ever wished that the past could be gone? Have you ever wished that you could begin life all over again? I want to begin our journey tonight in one of the most amazing, one of the most fascinating places in all the world. Come with me to Cappadocia in Turkey. Cappadocia has unusual land formations. It's an area where the rain and the wind over the centuries has carved out very unusual caverns, very unusual castle-like formations that are all natural. During the Middle Ages, this was an area that Christians fled from the persecutions of the Romans. It was a place of refuge for the persecuted. And so they dug into these porous cliffs, these cone-like and at times mushroom-like structures. They dug into them. And there were thousands of Christians living here as a place of refuge. This was an asylum for the hunted. And you can see the remnants of a previous generation of where people lived in these tower-like structures that are all carved out naturally. When the persecutions got quite fierce, when the Romans extended their long arm down to the Cappadocia region, or when at times the Muslim invaders came through this region, these Christians had underground cities, and it was in these underground cities that they would hide for at times up to 6 months or 9 months. The underground cities would have secret passageways cut into the mountains. These underground cities went down 8 stories, 9 stories. Some of them went down 12 to 14 stories, and as many as 8,000 people lived underground. It was a network of underground cities. Sometimes they were connected by tunnels underground, and these tunnels at times went as many as 2 or 3 miles to connect a city of 6,000 underground with a city of 8 or 10,000. We're on a journey of discovery. We want to learn how to bury our past, but I want to take you with me into one of these underground cities and discover an amazing truth that these early Christians believed was fundamentally part of Christian faith, and it's one of the most significant Bible truths today, although many churches have lost sight of it. So let's go down the network of corridors. Let's pass through these narrow passageways. You enter in, and then you begin going down quite deeply. My wife and I, in doing research for this series with a small group, were here this past summer. When you first begin going into the cities, and you begin going underground, and you go down these narrow passageways, if you have claustrophobia at all, this is not a place you want to go. But the reward is marvelous, because as you go down 5 floors, 6 floors, and you sense that early Christians lived here for 6 months or 9 months, there are places that you can see their kitchens, and you actually see the ash and the soot on the ceiling of the cave where they cooked. You can see places where they actually had their animals down underground. There are places that were carved in the rock for air passages. It's really quite amazing. My wife and my daughter are here about 7 or 8 stories down in this cave-like structure. Quite cold, so we have to be well-dressed. I always carry a flashlight when I'm down that deep. You have no guide. You are there basically on your own. So if the lights go out, you want to be well-equipped. Again, if you are afraid of the dark, this is not the place for you. But the singing, we sang, "A mighty fortress is our God." We sang "Rock of Ages," and we thought of these early Christians. But there's something here I must show you. Something that is so part of scriptural faith that if these early believers had to carve it out of the rock. Here is a baptistry in one of the underground cities that is carved in the rock, where these early believers practice baptism, not by sprinkling, not by pouring, but by full immersion. There they wanted to declare their allegiance for Christ. And if some of the family were not baptized, they would fill these vats with water and baptize them by full immersion. From the time of Christ, for over 1,000 years, early Christians baptized by immersion. Let's go to Ephesus. Some distance from Cappadocia. One day I was walking down the street of Ephesus, coming down this main street. Ephesus had about 150,000 people in its heyday. We came by the Celsus Library, went right over here, down past the stadium that's at 15 to 20,000. We were just going out, and I saw some ruins over in a pile of weeds. And as I was looking over at those ruins, because my curiosity got the best of me, I climbed over some ruins because I'm on a journey of discovery. Want to learn as much as I can about biblical truth, and particularly how the early church practiced baptism. Discovered that this particular church was a church dedicated in the 6th century, 600 years after Christ, to Mary, the Mother of God. As I was climbing around the ruins, I saw this sign. I stopped. Baptistry for adult baptism, 6th and 7th century. We took that picture quickly. Our Roman Catholic friends, 600 to 700 years after Christ, were not baptizing babies. They were baptizing adults. I said, I've got to find that baptistry where the Roman Catholics baptized adults in full immersion. Began climbing over rocks looking for it. And here we came to the baptistry. Do you see it? Carved out of the rock, right here, they filled it with water, and our Roman Catholic friends baptized in the name of the Father, Son, and the Holy Spirit by immersion for at least 600 years. I traveled further from Ephesus. Traveled on a journey of discovery. Here is the early Christian church at Philippi, one of the earliest Christian churches erected there in Philippi. Again, what do you see? A baptism where Christians practice baptism not by sprinkling or by pouring, but by what? Full immersion. I said, I wonder, is there any evidence in Rome? So going to Rome, we went to St. John of Lateran. This is the second holiest church in Rome after St. Peter's Cathedral. If you go to Rome and you visit St. John of Lateran, you can go down a back alley. Going down that back alley, you see an octagonal-shaped building, eight-sided building. And if you go in that building, you will discover a baptistry where, again, our Roman Catholic friends practice baptism by full immersion of adult believers. But probably one of the ones that is most fascinating for me is this Leaning Tower of what? Pisa. Leaning, not pizza. Leaning Tower of Pisa. You got it. Right behind it, there is the famous bell tower. And in this bell tower, there again is a baptistry where baptism was by immersion. For well over 1,000 years, the Christian church, from the time of Christ down through the ages, had one form of baptism only, and that was baptism by immersion. In fact, when in the former Soviet Union, in Kiev, capital of Ukraine, you look at St. Vladimir's Cathedral, the Russians and the Ukrainians celebrated 1,000 years of Christianity not long ago. And when the Russian king was baptized, you have the artwork of the baptism of the Russian king, Vladimir the Great. He was baptized by immersion. Yet many churches today have discarded this biblical practice. Throughout the centuries, baptism by immersion has always been for adult believers. It's always been for young people and children as a public testimony of their inner commitment to Christ. When a believer says, I love Jesus, when a believer says, I want to follow the Word of God, and I understand His Word, and I understand what it means to be a disciple of Christ and a follower of Christ, when a believer makes that decision, they walk into the water and they're baptized. Baptism is a symbol of our loyalty. It's a symbol of our commitment. It's a symbol of our allegiance to Jesus Christ. You see, when we make a decision for Christ, Christ says, stand for me publicly. It's like saying, oh, I love my wife, but I don't love her enough to marry her. You see, marriage is a public commitment of a decision of two people to unite their lives together. Baptism is a public commitment of our desire to unite our life to Christ. People say, can I be baptized in secret? If I love Jesus enough, He calls me to be baptized in public. God leads us to make that decision, that commitment to Him. Jesus said to His disciples, Matthew 28, verse 19 and 20, these are the last words of Christ. Last words are incredibly important. Jesus said, go therefore and make disciples of all the nations, baptizing them in the name of the Father and of the Son and of the Holy Spirit. Baptism must be very important if it's part of a command of Christ to His disciples, where He tells them, go to the ends of the earth. Baptism is not an elective course in Christianity. Baptism is at the very heart of what it means to make a commitment as a Christian. The Bible says, teaching them to observe all things, whatever I've commanded you. And lo, I'm with you always, even to the end of the age. So Jesus says to His disciples, go out and preach. When people accept Jesus, go out and teach. When they give their hearts to Him, go out and share with them the gospel and teach them to observe everything I've commanded. And when they make that decision, baptize them. And I'm with you even to the end of the age. So tonight, when we have a baptism here, tomorrow morning and evening, when we have baptisms here, and all week as we have baptisms in this place, Jesus says, I am with you. When you step into the water of baptism, wherever you are, watching by television, watching in churches, tonight at the end of this meeting, I'm going to make an appeal for men and women to follow Christ in baptism. If you're in Orlando here tonight, you can lead that way. Wherever you are tonight, pray throughout this message that the Spirit of God will touch your heart. If you're in front of some television tonight, I'm going to make an appeal to you that you will come to Christ and make that decision to be baptized if you've never done it before. If you're watching in some church tonight, let the Spirit of God come upon you and make that decision for Jesus someplace tonight. Jesus says, I'm with you always, even to the end of the earth. Jesus invites His disciples to invite people to follow Him. Baptism is mentioned more than 80 times in the New Testament. If it's mentioned more than 80 times in the New Testament, it must be important. What do you say? But yet there are many people that say, how many kinds of baptism are there? There are many who say, you know, sure, baptism is mentioned in the New Testament, but how many kinds are there? You see, when we're baptized, we declare our allegiance. Obviously, a baby doesn't have the ability to declare their allegiance to Christ. When we're baptized, we take a public stand. When we're baptized, we tell whose side we are on. When we're baptized, we say, Jesus, I am declaring for you. But how many methods of baptism are there? Well, some people baptize infants. They sprinkle a little water on them. Some people don't sprinkle water on infants. They wait till the child is a little older and they pour oil over their head. Some churches don't pour oil once. They pour oil three times over the head in the name of the Father, the Son, and the Holy Spirit. I heard a very interesting one. It was called rose petal baptism. One pastor said, I want to make baptism special. And he picked rose petals, put them in a pail, and poured them over kids' heads and said they were baptized. Rose petal baptism. You know, one of the most unique ones I ever heard was this. It was called snow baptism. A pastor took his kids out and he buried them in the snow. And he said it was baptism. Some of his members challenged him on it and he said it doesn't make any difference whether the water is a solid or a liquid. Well, ladies and gentlemen, tonight, The Bible does tell us that the way you're baptized makes a significant difference because of the symbol. Ephesians chapter 4, verse 5. Let's look at it. Read it together. One Lord, one faith, one baptism. How many Lords are there?
11: One.
10: Who is He? The Lord Jesus Christ. How many kinds of faith are there? One faith, that's biblical religion. How many kinds of baptism are there? There's one true method of baptism tonight. And when you understand the meaning of baptism, you understand the significance of that method of baptism. Well, Jesus gives us the model of true biblical baptism. And how was Jesus baptized? Let's go and look at our model, Jesus Christ. And let's discover how Jesus was baptized. The Bible says, Mark 1 verse 9, it came to pass in those days that Jesus came from Nazareth of Galilee and was baptized by John in the Jordan. Now obviously, if Jesus is baptized in the Jordan, it's because the method of baptism is not sprinkling or pouring, but it's full immersion. The Bible tells us why John was baptizing in Jordan. Read it with me, please, and tell me why John was baptizing in Jordan. It's John chapter 3, verse 23. Let's read it together. Now John also was baptizing in Aon near Salem. That's a part of Jordan River. We continue. Because there was much water there, and they came and were baptized. So why was John baptizing in that part of the Jordan River by Salem? Because there was what? Much water. So true biblical baptism requires that you have to have much water because you are being immersed. Now, when Jesus was baptized, what happened when Jesus was baptized here in the Jordan River? What took place at his baptism? Baptism is more than a symbol. When you're baptized, God moves in your life in very, very powerful, very dramatic ways. Matthew chapter 3, verse 16 and 17 says, Jesus came up immediately from the water, and behold, the heavens were opened to him. So he went down into the water, and he came up what? Out of the water. He was immersed. Then the Bible says, he saw the Spirit of God descending like a dove and lighting upon him. When Jesus was baptized, the Spirit of God came from heaven. The Bible also says that a voice came from heaven. Suddenly a voice came from heaven saying, "This is my beloved Son in whom I'm well pleased." When Jesus was baptized, the Bible says that two things happened when Christ was baptized. A voice came from heaven, said, "This is my beloved Son in whom I'm well pleased." When you walk into the water and are baptized, you may not hear an audible voice from heaven, but in your heart, God is saying to you, "This is my beloved Son. This is my beloved daughter in whom I'm well pleased." It's a wonderful thing to please your father, wonderful thing to please your mother. But it's another thing to know that you're going into that baptismal pool and you are pleasing God. As you walk into that baptismal pool, you sense it in your heart. You say, "Jesus, I'm doing this for you." You walk into the baptismal pool and you hear that voice in your heart. "This is my beloved Son. This is my beloved daughter in whom I'm well pleased." Then the Bible says that a Spirit of God like a dove came upon Jesus. But wait a minute. Wasn't Jesus conceived by the Holy Spirit in the womb of Mary? Didn't the Holy Spirit guide Jesus through his childhood? Didn't the Holy Spirit keep Jesus in times of temptation? Why does the Bible say that the Holy Spirit came upon Jesus as a dove at the time of his baptism? Because at the time of Jesus' baptism, he was declaring war on Satan. At the time of his baptism, he'd begin his 3.5-year ministry. So the Holy Spirit came to empower him at that time and strengthen him. When you step into the water to be baptized, and you open your heart and say, "Jesus, I'm weak, but you're strong. Jesus, cleanse me from my sin. Jesus, make me over again. Jesus, make me new." When you do that and you step into that water, the Holy Spirit comes into your life and he strengthens you. He gives you power and strength. You see why the devil doesn't want you to be baptized? You see why the devil doesn't want you to make that decision? Because he does not want you to have in your heart the sense that you're pleasing God and the assurance you're God's child. Why doesn't the devil want you to make that decision? Because he does not want you to open your life fully to God, because he knows the Spirit of God will come into your life and the chains will be broken and you can live new life in Christ. Baptism is not only a symbol that I've accepted Christ, but in the service itself, we open our heart and the Spirit of God touches our lives and changes them and renews them. When I was in Geneva, Switzerland, we went to the World Council of Churches. As I walked through the door here, I noticed something amazing. A fresco from the 3rd century, 4th century actually, 4th century, from a church in Africa. And it's the earliest fresco we have of Christ's baptism. And here it is. Christ being fully immersed in the Jordan. Fully immersed. And it's one of the earliest frescoes we have. Truly, baptism is by immersion. It is a marvelous symbol. Believers down through the centuries have experienced the joy of making a full commitment to Christ through baptism. When the Apostle Paul preaches, he talks about baptism by immersion. Philip was led to the Ethiopian, and Philip immersed that Ethiopian. This is a very fascinating and incredible story. Philip is preaching over in Samaria. The Holy Spirit comes upon him and leads him down to a road that is going from Jerusalem to Africa through Egypt, and it is called the Gaza Road. As Philip is led to this Ethiopian, he finds the Ethiopian a very wealthy man, a very intelligent man, who is the treasurer to the queen. And this man has been up to Jerusalem to worship, and he's reading the prophecies in the book of Isaiah. And as he reads those prophecies, he doesn't understand them. He's reading about Jesus. And Philip comes alongside of him, and Philip explains the prophecies, and the Ethiopian accepts Jesus. As he does, the eunuch says, "See, here is water. One hinders me from being baptized." That's evidence of the Holy Spirit. When I'm standing at the door here at each night greeting people, and you come out the door and people say, "What hinders me? I want to be baptized." I know the Holy Spirit's working. When people send me emails from throughout the country, say, "Pastor Mark, you talked about baptism. I want to be baptized." The Holy Spirit is doing something. Hundreds are making their decision to follow Christ. Hundreds are making their decisions to be baptized. There seems to be a sense that this is the time. The Ethiopian says, "What hinders me from being baptized?" Philip says, "If you believe with all your heart, you may." The Ethiopian responds this way. And he says, "I believe that Jesus is the Son of God, Jesus Christ." And the Bible says that Philip takes him down into the water. So Philip commands the chariot to stand still. And the Ethiopian and Philip go down into the water. And he baptizes them. True Bible baptism, the candidate and the one doing the baptizing walk into the water. The one doing the baptizing raises his hand and says, "I baptize you in the name of the Father, the Son, and the Holy Spirit." The candidate is lowered into the water, totally covered in that sense that he's cleansed from sin. And the Spirit of God comes upon him. You know, the Ethiopian was the only one in his family that became a Christian and a follower of Jesus. The Ethiopian had nobody else that we know of in Ethiopia, the only one in his country. It always takes one to step out for Christ. If you are the only one in your family, make that decision. If you are the only one in your neighborhood, make that decision. If you are the only one in your country, make that decision. There may be people watching me in countries in the world that have prohibit Christianity from publicly baptizing. God understands that. But wherever you are, make that decision. And as soon as you possibly can, look for that opportunity and God will open that door. But I thank God that here in America, we live in a land of freedom. I have received an email from a country. And in that country, the lady said to me, "Pastor, I do not

0: decision and publicly testify for Christ. What do you say here tonight, Orlando? Amen. We have that opportunity, and God is calling us to make that decision for Christ. The truths about baptism, the Ethiopian accepted Christ. He accepted the teachings of Christ. The Ethiopian's baptism indicated that he would stand alone if necessary, but you never stand alone because you stand with Jesus. And he would make a public stand. The Ethiopian and Philip went into the water together. That's true Bible baptism. The Ethiopian was fully immersed in the waters of baptism. God is moving and leading men and women today to make that decision. Baptism, what does it mean? There's a Greek word, it's called baptizo. Can you say it together? What's the word? Baptizo. We get our English from that. That was pretty good for the first try, but let's do it a little better. Baptizo. You got it? Let's go. Good emphasis. It means to dip, to immerse. It doesn't mean to sprinkle. It means to plunge underneath the water. This word baptizo was used in Greek literature, the language of the New Testament, for a woman who was dyeing a piece of cloth, and if she had it white and she wanted it to be blue, purple, or another color, royal blue, she would totally immerse it. That's baptizo. You must be immersed. Why is immersion the way? Well, because my feet have led me astray. They must go under. My hands have reached out, and they have sinned. They must go under. I've sinned with my eyes. They must go under. I've sinned with my mouth. It must go under. The heart, the mind, the entire person must be immersed, symbolizing the total cleansing of the magnificent grace of Christ. Now, it wasn't until the Council of Ravenna, which is a Roman council, in AD 1311, that sprinkling and pouring were officially accepted as equally valid as immersion in the rite of baptism. Many practices have come into the Christian church that do not find their basis in the Bible. Sunday came in. It was a pagan practice that came into the church, sun worship. The idea that the soul is immortal came into the Christian church. No foundation in the Word of God. The Bible says the death is but a sleep until the resurrection. The idea that what you eat and drink doesn't make any difference, that came in. Pagan philosophy, eat, drink, and be merry, tomorrow we die. Many practices came in. Infant baptism or sprinkling slipped into the Christian church. There were pagan religions called mystery religions that actually sprinkled. You see, that came into the Christian church. Here's how it came in. The church practiced the true baptism for over 1,000 years. In 1311, this Catholic council, Council of Ravenna, said, look, there are many people that put off baptism until death. And they knew what the Bible says, he that believes and is baptized shall be saved. And so because people put off baptism at death, the priest would come, he would wrap them in wet cloths from head to toe. And at the time of death, because he couldn't bring them to be immersed. And so he would wrap them in those wet cloths. As time went on, they said, look, rather than take people who are dying and with wet cloths, why don't we just sprinkle every baby and guarantee their baptism? They did that largely because of the idea of a doctrine called original sin. And original sin says that every baby is condemned to eternal death or condemned because of Adam's sin. And if they're not sprinkled or baptized, they will not enter into heaven. What kind of God would we serve if he condemned a baby to death for something that Adam did and something the mother did not do? Are we condemned because of Adam's sin? Yes, we are. But Jesus Christ came to redeem us from the death that came about as the result of Adam's sin. And what is baptism? It is not magical sprinkling with something mystical that's supposed to take away sin at birth. It is coming to the conclusion that Christ did die for my sin, as well as Adam's sin. And that when I look at that cross, I say, Jesus, that grace is mine. Jesus, that mercy is mine. I look at that cross and I say, Lord, I want to be one of yours. I want to follow you. What is baptism? It's saying, I understand you, God's word. You have a plan for my life. And I want to follow the teachings of your word. I want to be a disciple of Christ and a Christian. So something that was precious like baptism, something that was meaningful for believers to accept Christ and become part of the family of God.
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1: 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Let's begin Topic 22, The Sin of Sodom.
2: The Sin of Sodom, that's the title of this program. We're going to be dealing with the whole issue of sexual immorality. It's amazing how much Jesus talks about this, how much the Bible talks about this, and if there was ever a time when I needed to talk about this, it's right now. So put on your seatbelts. Here we go. This is another edition of End Time Insights. This is Steve Wahlberg. Thank you for tuning in. If you have a Bible, I invite you to open up God's holy word to Luke chapter 17, verses 28 through 30. This is what we'll be starting with, and we'll be analyzing this topic in great detail right now. So let's begin with prayer. Let's pray. Dear Father in heaven, dear God, great God, holy Father, in the name of the Lord Jesus Christ, we come to you at the edge of this very powerful and yet very personal topic, and we pray that the Holy Spirit will convict each of us, convict the listeners, convict my mind and my heart even more than you have already done with the seriousness of this subject, that our bodies and our souls might be completely given over to you to be pure vessels, clean vessels, that we might live holy lives in these last days of this world's history before Jesus comes again. We pray this in Jesus' name. Amen. Okay, here we go. We are starting from Luke chapter 17, verses 28 through 30. The title of this program, again, is called The Sin of Sodom. Verse 28, Jesus said, "Likewise also as it was in the days of Lot. They did eat, they drank, they bought, they sold, they planted, they builded. But on the day that Lot went out of Sodom, it rained fire and brimstone from heaven and destroyed them all. Even thus shall it be in the day when the Son of Man is revealed." Now, in these words, Jesus is definitely talking about the final days. He's talking about what will be happening right before the Son of Man is revealed. In other words, right before his second coming. And he talks about life on earth, what will be going on this planet globally. And he parallels the world situation to the days of Lot in Sodom. Now, it is very important to understand what was going on in Sodom, what Lot was exposed to, and what the lessons are for us in this whole scenario, because Jesus Christ is very clear that as it was in the days of Sodom, as it was in the days of Lot, this is the way it's going to be right before he comes. Now, probably one of the clearest New Testament descriptions of specifically what was going on in Sodom is found in the little book of Jude, which is right before the book of Revelation. Jude is just a small book. It has no chapters, just 24 verses. And if you read the 7th verse, this is what God's word says. "As Sodom and Gomorrah and the cities around them in a similar manner to these, they gave themselves over to sexual immorality, and they went after strange flesh. And they are set forth as an example, suffering the vengeance of eternal fire." Now, this one single verse, Jude verse 7, is very powerful. It talks about Sodom and Gomorrah. It talks about the cities that were around Sodom and Gomorrah, and that's where Lot lived. He lived in Sodom. And it says here that they gave themselves over to two things, sexual immorality and also strange flesh. Now, sexual immorality is a general term for different kinds of sexual sin, but strange flesh is a more specific term in reference to men with men and women with women. That's why it's called strange flesh. A man was made for a woman and a woman for a man. A man was not made for a man and a woman was not made for a woman. And this flesh relationship is called strange flesh in verse 7. And it says that what happened to those cities because of their sexual sins, it says they suffered the vengeance of eternal fire. You can go over to the Middle East today, and if you have some archaeological background, you can do some digging or at least some analyzing of the excavations that have been done on the southern, southeastern side of the Dead Sea. Archaeologists have uncovered five cities, the ruins of five cities, and all of these cities have given evidence that at some point in the past they were destroyed by fire. They have a thick layer of ash on top of them. And Bible scholars believe that those were the cities of Sodom and Gomorrah and the other cities. And so the scripture says that they suffered the vengeance of eternal fire. This is all described in Genesis chapter 19, how the fire fell down from God out of heaven and it burned them up. And the most important thing about this verse is it says that these cities are set forth for an example. In other words, what was happening back then and the punishment that fell upon those cities for their sexual immorality and their strange flesh, God says in His Word that this is an example to us of what is going to happen in the future. And so we really need to take heed to this biblical message and make sure that we ourselves are not practicing today, in these final days, the sin of Sodom. Remember, Jesus Christ said, as it was in the days of Lot, that's the way it's going to be right before He comes. And friends, that is the way it is right now. It is absolutely amazing and shocking and horrifying, at least it should be, for us to just look around and see the extent and the power and the influence of sexual temptation. It just seems like everywhere you go, I mean, if you walk into a Walmart and try to buy an avocado or some flowers for your wife in the line, you are exposed to images on the magazine racks of women that are, well, let me just say, they're not wearing a lot. And if you drive in your car down the street, you see the billboards. You turn on your radio, we are exposed to songs that sing about sexual sin. If you go on the computer and do some internet surfing, if you don't have some kind of protection on your computer to block out evil sites, they just might pop up without your hardly even knowing that you found them. These sites are all over the place. If you go into a bookstore, there are magazine racks that are filled with Penthouse and Playboy and Hustler and these kind of things. And if you look at the styles of the way people dress these days, the tight pants, the low necklines or hardly any neckline, and the list goes on and on, the slits up the side. Fashion designers are designing clothes these days that are especially revealing. What you see on the beaches, it's just, it's everywhere. It's all around us. We are being exposed right now on every side, whether it's through movies or the internet or the billboards or the magazines or the videos, like never before. We are a generation that is being bombarded and exposed to sexual sin. And it's my conviction that we need to realize that this is temptation. This is sin. This is the sin of Sodom. And we need to flee to the Lord Jesus Christ and to the Bible and to the truth and barricade our minds against these powerful and all-prevalent temptations which are seeking to bring us down. Now, having said all that, I want to clarify something very important, and that is that sex itself is not bad. It is not a sin. I don't want to give that impression to those that are listening to this program. Sex really is an idea that came from God. And let me just balance out this subject with some very important scriptures and with some good news. Genesis chapter 2 describes the forming of Adam and the forming of Eve and how the two of them came together. And it says in verse 24, quote, "A man shall leave his father and his mother and shall be joined to his wife, and they shall become one flesh. And they were both naked, the man and his wife, and they were not ashamed." So here the Bible talks about two people, Adam and Eve, and they were naked. And they were being united, but they were not ashamed, because there is no shame when a man and a woman come together in union, in marriage, because this is God's plan. Now, if you look carefully at this verse, this is a foundation passage. It says, "A man shall leave his father and mother and shall be joined to his wife." Now, it doesn't say a man shall be joined to another man. It doesn't say a woman shall be joined to another woman. And it doesn't say a man shall be joined to his girlfriend or his fiance. It says, a man shall be joined to his wife. Now, this is the full act of sexual union. And according to this verse and many other Bible verses, this union is to take place only between a husband and a wife. And really, this is God's plan. I myself know what it's like to live in the world without a companion. I was single for 41 years until I finally met the woman that I felt the Lord was leading me to. Her name is Kristen, formerly Kristen Renee Demarest, and now she's Kristen Wahlberg. We are still newlyweds. We were married April 9 in the year 2000. And it has been a tremendous blessing to me to have a wife, to know that God led me to this woman, and to have waited for the right woman to come along. And so this is God's plan. And when we come together with those that God has led us to, that we are united to in marriage, in that context, sexuality is secure, it is a blessing, it is a gift from God, it is designed to... And Genesis 2, verse 24 and 25 reveals that that union is reserved only for the marriage relationship. In fact, in Hebrews chapter 13, verse 4, the Bible is very clear. It says, marriage is honorable among all, and the bed is undefiled. But then it says, fornicators and adulterers God will judge. So there it says that the bed is undefiled in marriage. So outside of marriage, it's defiled. And it says, fornicators and adulterers God will judge. Now, a fornicator is someone that is with someone else outside of marriage. An adulterer is someone that is married to someone but is unfaithful to their spouse and then goes out with another person. And both of these, contrary to movies and magazines and videos and the current culture that we are surrounded by that says, if it feels good, do it. Don't worry about it. Don't think about the consequences. You know, let's just have fun. According to the Bible, these kind of things are fornication and they are adultery. And Jesus specifically referred to this kind of sin as the sin of Sodom that would be happening worldwide right before he comes again. And folks, we're there. And someone needs to raise the warning flag, send out the message, direct people back to the Bible. Now, before we close this program, I need to say this because there's a good possibility, in fact, it's almost impossible, that all the people that have just listened to this program, that there's nobody out there that hasn't fallen into some form of sexual sin. In fact, you who are listening to this, your life may be a mess. You may be tempted on every side. You may be involved in some kind of a relationship where you know that you are just being sucked in and pulled down left and right. And I want to say that there is hope for all of us. No matter if we've sinned, no matter if we've fallen, no matter if we've yielded to the sin of Sodom, there's a promise I want to give you in 1 John chapter 1, verse 9. The Bible says, if we confess our sins, He is faithful and just to forgive us our sins and to cleanse us from all unrighteousness. So the first thing we need to do is come to Jesus and confess and say, Lord, I've sinned. I'm sorry. I repent. Forgive me. And praise God, because of His precious death on the cross for all of our sins, Jesus will wipe the slate clean. He will forgive you and cleanse you and give you a new start. Now, the second thing we need to do is we need to pray for the power of the Holy Spirit in our lives. Acts chapter 2, verse 38, Peter said, you will receive the gift of the Holy Ghost. And through the Holy Spirit's power inside of us, we can day by day make decisions through praying, through studying our Bibles, and through having our consciences enlightened by the power of the Spirit. We can, in God's strength, say no to sexual temptation and to the sin of Sodom.
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1: 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Find out about it next on today's Creation Moment. And now, here's our Creation Moments host, Ian Taylor.
2: Scientists describe the creature as mean, greedy, and antisocial. They are also impressive chemists. Well, that's some reputation for a creature whose lifespan is only 4 hours. The short form of this microscopic creature's name is simply Bordella. Bordellas are predatory bacteria that live in fresh and salt water as well as in sewage. And in the first stage of its life cycle, it swims freely using large whip-like flagella. The favorite food of the Bordella is E. coli bacteria. And swimming 10 times faster, the Bordella rams the bacteria, punching a hole in its outer membrane and injecting 6 different enzymes. Then the Bordella drops its flagellum and enters its prey, where it starts the second stage of its existence. Over the next 2 or 3 hours, the Bordella consumes the bacteria and reproduces. The new Bordellas rupture the membrane and swim free to start the cycle all over. Scientists believe that the fact that Bordellas eat so many different kinds of bacteria mean that their purpose is to control the bacteria population. It's interesting that even though many scientists reject the Creator, when confronted with an amazing creature like the Bordellas, they look for purpose. Truly, the whole creation glorifies our Creator.
3: 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And be sure to join us next time for another Creation Moment, proclaiming evidence of God's truth.
4: This is Max McLean. What did God do because of Pharaoh's intense opposition to his will? Listen to the Bible from Exodus 7. Then the Lord said to Moses, Pharaoh's heart is unyielding. He refuses to let the people go. Go to Pharaoh in the morning as he goes out to the water. Wait on the bank of the Nile to meet him. And take in your hand the staff that was changed into a snake. Then say to him, The Lord, the God of the Hebrews, has sent me to say to you, Let my people go, so that they may worship me in the desert. But until now you have not listened. This is what the Lord says. By this you will know that I am the Lord. With the staff that is in my hand, I will strike the water of the Nile, and it will be changed into blood. The fish in the Nile will die, and the river will stink. The Egyptians will not be able to drink its water. The Lord said to Moses, Tell Aaron, Take your staff and stretch out your hand over the waters of Egypt, over the streams and canals, over the ponds and all the reservoirs, and they will turn to blood. Blood will be everywhere in Egypt, even in the wooden buckets and stone jars. Moses and Aaron did, just as the Lord had commanded. He raised his staff in the presence of Pharaoh and his officials and struck the water of the Nile. And all the water was changed into blood. The fish in the Nile died, and the river smelled so bad that the Egyptians could not drink its water. Blood was everywhere in Egypt. But the Egyptian magicians did the same things by their secret arts, and Pharaoh's heart became hard. He would not listen to Moses and Aaron, just as the Lord had said. Instead, he turned and went into his palace and did not take even this to heart. And all the Egyptians dug along the Nile to get drinking water because they could not drink the water of the river. From Exodus 7, listen to the Bible. It's great for the soul.
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6: You've got questions? God has answers, and they're all found in the Bible. Welcome to God's Treasure Chest. I'm Charles Mills. Let's see what's hiding in God's Word today.
7: Why were people born?
6: Sometimes I ask that very same question, especially when I hear about someone doing something terrible to another person. It would have been better if that bad individual had never been born, I say to myself. But then I pause for a moment. The fact that that person caused pain and suffering wasn't because he or she was born. It was the result of the choices that individual made. Contrary to what Hollywood says, there are no natural-born killers or robbers or rapists. Everyone has the same opportunity to live a helpful, unselfish life. I like the way David, our favorite shepherd boy turned king, summed up his philosophy on why he was born. Listen. Since my youth, O God, you have taught me, and to this day I declare your marvelous deeds. Even when I am old and gray, do not forsake me, O God, till I declare your power to the next generation, your might to all who are to come. Psalm 71:17-18 NIV. Why were people born? Why were you born? To enjoy God's unconditional love and experience the joy of sharing that love with others.
7: Makes me feel like I've got something important to do.
6: If you'd like to learn more about God and His amazing treasure chest, write for your free kids-only Bible course. 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
10: 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There's really nothing we can do that is more harmful to our health than smoking cigarettes. As Dr. Cooper points out, the only thing worse is smoking if you're pregnant.
11: Smoking? Smoking during your pregnancy? Is that dangerous? It sure is. And according to a recent study, 426,000 women in America smoke during their pregnancy. And you realize, ladies, if you smoke during your pregnancy, it increases the risk of having a spontaneous abortion. It increases the risk of having a lighter than normal birth weight infant. It increases the risk of having a premature infant. Isn't it strange that the United States ranks 26th in the world in infant mortality? With all the medical care that we have in America today, why do we rank way down the list as far as infant mortality? I think it's pure and simple. Because we have more women who smoke in America than any other country in the world. Forget about heart disease and cancer, various types that you get from cigarette smoking. Just think of that child in utero. Because there's no way that child can be given a running head start for having a healthy life if you as a pregnant woman smoke during your pregnancy.
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12: 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So did the chickens. 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That granary always stood firm because of its solid foundation. In the good book, Jesus is referred to as the rock. Are you built on the rock? Are you putting your faith and trust in the rock? Maybe your faith is in your bank account. Nothing wrong with a good bank account, but it can be a little shifty. Maybe your foundation is 25 quarters of land that you farm. 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The only thing that you can really depend on not to shift or to shake is the rock. Again, I ask, are you built on the rock? This is Rod Bieber with Seed Time and Harvest.
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14: Now a look at your evening weather on Columbia Christian Talk Radio. Partly sunny with thunderstorms today with a high near 93 and lows around 73. Mostly cloudy tomorrow with a high of 90 and lows around 70. For your Wednesday, thunderstorms with a high near 93 and lows around 70. And for Thursday, partly sunny with a high near 93 and lows around 73. That's your evening weather on Columbia Christian Talk Radio.
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17: 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Sacramento Central Church brings you Receiving the Word, timely Bible messages presented by Pastors Chris Buttery and Mike Thompson. Amazing revelations await you in God's holy word, the Bible.
18: We hope you enjoy listening to part two of this sermon by Pastor Chris Buttery.
19: He said, "In all those things I learned to be content, and Jesus was the one who gave me strength." When things are going pretty well, I can do all things through Christ who gives me strength. What is Paul talking about? If things are going well, why do I need Jesus? Oh, hold on. I need Jesus because I could get into this zone where I could just become a little too comfortable, right? A little too easy in my Christian walk with him, less vigilant. But Paul says, I can do all things through Christ who strengthens me. Interesting context. to those words, and they're worthwhile remembering. So Jesus gives us multiple things to help us learn to be content. Let's go to trust, because trust is really the foundation for contentment, trusting in God. Let's look at Proverbs 3, verse 5. Let's go to the Old Testament now. Proverbs 3, verse 5. There's a little song. I won't sing it for you. We need you here for church. Proverbs 3, verse 5. No. It says, "Trust in the Lord with all your heart, and lean not on your own understanding. In all your ways acknowledge him, and he shall direct your paths." I threw in verse 6 because the song goes into verse 6 too. But trust in the Lord with all your heart. Lean not on your own understanding. Pastor Fred, what's the opposite of trusting God according to this verse?
20: Well, right in this verse, the contrast is set up. Trust in the Lord with all your heart and lean not unto your own understanding. The opposite of trusting God is to trust yourself,
19: right,
20: and your own ability to reason,
19: right,
20: what seems right to you.
19: Pastor Mike, we're going to come over to you and ask you a question here. Mm-hmm. If the opposite of trusting in God is trusting ourselves, leaning on our own understanding, how can we stop leaning on our own understanding? How can we stop trusting what seems to be right to our own reasoning and our own senses?
21: Well, that's very easy. You just believe that God's got it all figured out and that's it. It's all taken care of, right? Easy.
19: Be nice.
21: Well, well, not quite in reality, because we're just not programmed that way, are we? But God wants to program us so that we will learn to actually exhibit that mindset that I just demonstrated here just now. God, time after time, he must kind of shake his head and smile and have to deal with this disappointment as he sees his children down here with limited wisdom, so little direction, limited resources, stew and fret and try and figure a way out of some convoluted situation. And finally, in desperation, we turn to him. We say, "Lord, please help me." And of course, he does. And that's what he does. He's a father and he's a friend and he cares for us. But he wants us to grow, mature in our trust and in our faith, to know that under every and any circumstance, he's there and he will help us through it. Trusting, we've got to be like little children. You know, there's a statement in Desire of Ages, and I didn't get the reference, but it goes something like this. And if we could just get this inside our heads. "Worry is blind and cannot discern the future. But our Heavenly Father has 1,000 ways to provide for us, of which we know nothing." It doesn't matter that we don't know it. He knows it. That's all that matters. And we only need one, and he has 1,000. And it says, "And those who make the one principle of making the service and honor of God supreme will find perplexities vanish and a plain path for their feet." So we need to trust him and know that he can do that.
19: Yeah, that's a beautiful statement from Desire of Ages. Glad you shared that, Pastor Mike. That's quoted in Desire of Ages in reference to Jesus' words in Matthew 11. "Come unto me, all ye that labor and heavy laden, and I will give you rest." Yeah, and he says, "Take my yoke upon you and learn of me." So we're to take Christ's service into our hearts and our lives as well. Pastor Fred, how can we stop leaning on our own understanding?
20: Well, I'd like everybody to turn to 1 Corinthians 4 or 5. There's some interesting things here that will, I think, help with this. Bottom line is we have to be humble and realize we don't know everything. If we think we know everything, we're always going to be leaning on our own understanding. But here in this passage, 1 Corinthians 4, 5, the first line says, "Therefore, judge nothing before the time." Now, we're going to look at the rest of the verse, but I want to ask you, what common expression is used today for when people judge something before the time? It's called jumping to conclusions. Now, not that long ago, I judged something for the time, jumped to the conclusion, and made a very stupid reaction. And my pastor friends know what it is. The rest of you don't need to know. But
19: Pastor Mike said, "We'll tell you later."
20: But I jumped to a conclusion as though I had all the information, and I didn't have it. And so finishing this verse says, "Therefore, judge nothing before the time until the Lord come, who both will bring to light the hidden things of darkness and will make manifest the counsels of the hearts, and then shall every man have praise of God." You know, since we don't have all the facts, since we can't see everything God can see, we must be careful not to draw conclusions before the time when all things are revealed. And just realizing that we don't have all the facts should help us not put so much trust in ourselves.
19: Let's look at 1 Corinthians 13:12, because here is another verse for us to consider. It says, "For now we see in a mirror dimly, but then face to face." You know, what we're looking at right now, we can't kind of, you ever see the bottom of those old Coke bottles? You try to look through the bottom of those, and just everything was blurry and hazy, you know, back in the day when you did that. Not that you drink Coca-Cola now, but back then, you know, 70s. But down in the bottom, you couldn't see through it. And that's how we kind of view life. We see things fuzzy. We don't see things clearly. And but Jesus promises us, God promises us, that what wasn't made clear here and now will be there. That's the promise. As a matter of fact, when we understand Revelation 20 and the 1,000 years, during the 1,000 years, not that it may take that long for each of us individually, but God gives us time to process and understand things that we didn't understand here. That's one of the reasons the 1,000 years is given to us up there. The tears haven't been wiped away just yet. That happens in chapter 21 when the New Jerusalem comes down and God makes everything brand new. And so take heart and take encouragement today, friends, that what we don't see and understand clearly here, one day we will. God will help us understand it there, and it will be made crystal clear. Now we see through a glass darkly. Now it's fuzzy. But then it'll be very clear. Thank God for that. Amen. Yeah, truly, no doubt. Well, I'm getting carried away. Pastor Mike, we've got to come over to you. Can we learn to trust God? How can we learn to trust God with all our hearts, as the apostles did?
21: Yes, there's a statement in Tuesday's lesson right down near the bottom. And it says, the apostles illustrate trusting God with all their hearts. And there's a statement here from Gospel Workers, page 25, which I quote. And there's 3 points here, if you notice them. Number one, they were by nature as weak and helpless as any of those now engaged in the work. That's us. Point number two, but they put their whole trust in the Lord. We can do that. Wealth they had, but it consisted of mind and soul culture. And the third point, and this everyone may have who will make God first and last and best in everything. That's exciting. So, therefore, the more we trust God, the more we strike out in faith, the more we will see Him come through. And the more we see Him come through, it will reciprocate, the more we'll trust Him, and we will build on this. So the whole experience will build in trust, knowing that God will not fail me in what will ultimately be ever-increasing, challenging circumstances as we get to the very end. Round about page 500 and something in Great Controversy, there is a statement which goes as follows, which really inspires me. It is a part of God's plan to grant us in answer to the prayer of faith that which He would not bestow did we not thus ask. That is Faith 202. That's taking us to the next level. And it just inspires me. So God is telling us, look, step out in faith. You've seen me come through in the past. Now trust me for even greater things, especially in those moments when, to all intents and purposes, to all human perception, there is no conceivable way that I will be able to answer this prayer for you. You trust me then, and you will see that I will answer. And I believe at those times God will answer, because He's good at what He does.
19: Amen. Beautiful, wonderful, encouraging words. We have a question for Pastor Fred, and this is a very important question, and I want to make sure I get it right here. Is it easier to trust God with things that we don't have anything, have control over, or any control over, or trust Him over those things we can control? Which one's easier?
0: Well, back when I was an elementary school teacher, I was talking with a gentleman who was trying to get ready for baptism, and he was struggling with smoking. And he really wanted God to take the smoking away without anything on his part. Just zap it away, God. And he and I were talking, and he said, you know, I have a lot of faith in God. He says, if fire was all around me and there was no way to get away, I know God would deliver me. And he says, but I don't know why I can't seem to have that faith on smoking. You see the dilemma here? And I said, well,
20: with the fire all around you, you wouldn't have any choice but trust God. I said, the problem with the smoking is you have a choice and you don't want to make it. And so it's actually easier to trust God when there is no way out. But when you trust in God, it's harder. So the things we can control are actually much harder to trust God on than the things we can't.
19: Let's go to Wednesday's lesson. Thank you, Pastor Fred. Our influence. Jesus says, I am the light of the world. And then what does he tell his people that we are? Matthew 5, verse 16. I'll read this for us. It says, let your light so shine before men that they may see your good works and glorify your Father in heaven. Jesus said, you are the light of the world. I'm the light of the world. And as my love shines in your heart, it will reflect and it will show to others. And so God's people, the church, you and I, are called to be lights of the world. Does light have influence? It certainly does. In a dark room, just a little flicker of light, you can tell where the light is, right? And God is calling us to be the light of the world, of course, in this very dark and dim world. Pastor Mike, let's come over to you here. We're talking about influence and stewardship. In what way is our stewardship on display that brings glory to God? What influence do our actions have on others? Do our actions and attitudes really affect how other people see God?
21: Well, definitely they do. There's a passage that ties in with that. 1 Peter chapter 2, verses 11 and 12. Peter says, dearly beloved, I beseech you as strangers and pilgrims, abstain from fleshly lusts, which war against the soul. But then he speaks about the influence that we can have on others for good or bad in verse 12. It says, having your behavior honest among the Gentiles, that whereas they speak against you as evildoers, they may by your good works, which they shall behold, glorify God in the day of visitation. Very quickly, I haven't always been a Christian. I was, in every sense of the word, a Philistine, if you will. When I was 16 years old in England, I was working in a butcher's shop with about eight other men. I was just the kid, and there were the guys, and it was a crude place, very crude conversation. But there was one man there, he was a little older than me, his name was George, and he was a Christian, and he was a very faithful Christian, and I used to just watch him quietly. He had me puzzled. I couldn't quite figure him out, but I knew he had something, and I'd watch the boss and the other guys just ridicule him and mock him. I never felt I could do that, because there was something about him that I admired, even though I couldn't agree with what he was doing. So he was, George had an influence on me. He had no idea, I'm sure. When I finally became a Christian, 22 years of age, back in 1969, one of the first people I wanted to call was George, to tell him, George, I understand it now. I've become a Christian. I couldn't get hold of him, but I'm sure he would have been thrilled to realize that he had an influence he was totally and absolutely unconscious of. I have 2 minutes for this. How am I doing? I've got another second.
1: You're doing good.
21: All right. In front of my Bible here.
1: 2 seconds.
21: 2 seconds. Okay. Let's go on a time warp and see if I can do this really quick. In the front of my Bible is a statement from Desire of Ages speaking about influence, and it says the following. Desire of Ages 3:4-7. Our confession of his faithfulness is heaven's chosen agency for revealing Christ to the world. We acknowledge his grace as made known through holy men of old. Not just that, but that which we were the most effectual is the testimony of our own experience. We are witnesses for God as we reveal in ourselves the working of a power that is divine. Every individual life is a life distinct from others and an experience differing essentially from theirs. God desires that our praise shall ascend to him marked by our own individuality. These precious acknowledgments to the praise and glory of God, when supported by a Christian life, have an irresistible power that works for the salvation of souls. I can say amen to that. Thanks to George and others.
19: Yeah, powerful. So the influence, we can exert a positive influence, or we could exert a negative influence. We all have an influence and on somebody else. We want to be positive influence for the Lord. Pastor Fred, I guess this is a question that you can answer, but I want us all to think about where you work for just the moment, where you work, where you spend most of your time. What kind of influence does your work ethic, or if you're a student, your student study ethic, reveal to those with whom you work? What kind of message do you send to them about your faith? Pastor Fred, you got a comment on that?
20: Yeah, a real short one. I'll just say this. It's unreasonable to expect people to take your words of witness seriously.

0: but ignore your example.
1: That's all you want to say? That's all you need to say. Amen. No, I appreciate that. All right, let's go to Thursday's lesson. The words we want and don't want to hear. The words we want and the words we don't want to, we want to and don't want to hear. The gospel calls us to account. The gospel calls us to make a decision. When Jesus was talking to his disciples, he made it very clear to them and to those who would afterwards read his words, you and I and others, that if you weren't for him, then you would be against him. When it comes to the gospel, when it comes to Jesus, there is no middle ground. So, you know, so you've heard about the proverbial fence people sit on. Did you learn or did you hear that the devil owns that fence? So we can't parlay between one or the other. Christ calls us to make a decision for him or not. You can't sit on the fence. You can't be wishy-washy about it. You've got to make a decision. If you are wishy-washy, you've already made a decision against Christ. So Christ calls us to serve him, to live for him. Finally, when it's all said and done, how many groups will be formed on planet Earth? There'll be really two groups of people, those that will be that'll be true to God and those that won't be true to him. And those that are true to him and not true to him will be clearly revealed. Will be clearly revealed. There are a couple of verses, Pastor Fred, Matthew 25, 21 and Matthew 7, 23. We're looking at what those phrases, what are some of the phrases that people will hear Jesus say when he comes back? And what does each of those or each line, each one of those phrases mean?
0: Well, Matthew 25, 21 is the one we all want to hear. Well done, thou good and faithful servant. Enter thou into the joy of the Lord. And then Matthew 7:23 says, I never knew you. Depart from me, ye workers of iniquity. And every one of us is going to hear one of those phrases. Those are the only two choices in the end. And that's kind of scary because well done, thou good and faithful servant. Enter thou into the joy of the Lord. It really means you're saved, right? If you're entering the joy of the Lord, you're saved at last. But I never knew you. Depart from me, ye workers of iniquity. That's being lost.
1: Yeah. Pastor Mike, I'm going to come over to you. What's the criteria? What's the criteria for acceptance to hear those words, well done, thou good and faithful servant?
2: Yeah, you've just answered that they have been a good and a faithful servant. But as you know, the lesson rightly points out that those who hear those words of approbation, well done, thou good and faithful servant, will know that their goodness and their faithfulness has not earned them salvation. They'll be very much aware of the fact that Christ's approbation is placed upon them not because of anything they did. They'll be very much aware that their redemption was purchased through Jesus himself pouring out his life, being wasted and broken upon a cross. And as they beheld that cross, and this is an experience we all need to have every day as we go to that cross and we see this great price paid for us, and as we linger there, Jesus said in John 12, he says, I will draw you. As you lift me up on a cross, figuratively in your mind, I will draw you to me. And so that becomes the engine that drives somebody to surrender. That becomes the engine that drives them out into this world to be faithful stewards, to invest, or rather to put out to the exchanges the spiritual capital and godly influence that God has invested in them. And it is this, Christ in them, the hope of glory, them responding to the love of Christ that makes them faithful, makes them good through him to be faithful stewards till finally they hear the approbation, well done, thou good and faithful servant. I'll just throw this in as well. We mustn't take this to mean that therefore I've got to go out in a frenzy of activity and I've got to, I just got to do this, that and the other, look busy. I don't have the reference, didn't get time to find it, but near the end of Christ's object lessons, there's a chapter called The Reward of Grace, and it says there words to this effect. It's not the amount of the work you do, but that's not an excuse to do nothing. It's not the amount of the work you do, but the spirit with which you do it in. God values that. So you maybe just do what you might think is a little bit compared to a trailblazing worldwide televangelist and think, oh, look at them and look at me. God looks at the heart.
1: Amen.
2: The motive behind what we do, however small.
1: Yeah, truly. So stewardship, as the author of the lesson put it, stewardship is a life lived in which the two great commandments, love for God and love for our neighbors, are the motivations and driving forces in all that we, all that a person does. And so it's the love of God, love for people that motivate us. Let's go to Friday and we'll wrap up here. Pastor Fred, in 25 words or less, what is the definition of stewardship?
0: I have 30-something words, sorry. after going through this whole lesson and looking at everything there, this is my definition of stewardship. Being faithful to all that God has entrusted to our care, the truth, our body temple, our time, our talents, our treasures, our territory, which means our influence, so that God is glorified and people are saved.
1: Amen. Amen. Always do the right thing. That's right, Steve. Pastor Mike, in 25 words or less, why is stewardship an important part of the Christian's life?
2: Well, I'm doing better than Pastor Fred because I have 28. And I'll read it just to be precise here. It is the means whereby we can invest ourselves and the attributes that God gives to us to bring glory to Him and souls to His throne of grace.
1: Well, look at that. Thank you very much. In conclusion, Pastor Fred, there's a statement here on Friday's lesson, top of the page, Counsels on Stewardship, page 24 and 25. Can you share the key lines that show the secret of happiness, fulfillment, and contentment from that quote?
0: Yeah, and third line down, there's one line that says, seeking the good of others is the way in which true happiness can be found. And then the last sentence of the quote, I thought, was really great, because this is the secret to being content. The more unselfish his spirit, the happier he is, because he is fulfilling God's purpose for him. Fulfillment is contentment.
1: Amen. I'd like to just share the last statement there from Counsels on Stewardship, page 36, where it says, to every true believer, God imparts light and blessing, and this the believer imparts to others in the work that he does for the Lord. As he gives of that which he receives, I love this, his capacity for receiving is increased. Have you ever wondered why you just can't receive more? Maybe it's because you haven't been sharing. But your capacity for receiving is increased as you share. Room is made for fresh supplies of grace and truth. Clearer light, increased knowledge are his. On this giving and receiving depend the life and growth of the church. So the health of the church is dependent upon each individual member on giving and receiving. Receiving the grace and love of Christ and giving the grace and love of Christ. It's not dependent upon how well the pastor preaches. It's not dependent upon how well we conduct a Sabbath school class or how many people are sitting in the pews. It's dependent upon each person in the congregation giving and receiving. If the truth does not flow from him to others, he loses his capacity to receive. We must impart the goods of heaven if we would receive fresh blessing. And this goes back to the statement I opened with in Matthew chapter 24, verse 45, when Jesus asked, who then, in the context of the last days, who then is a faithful and wise steward? Who will be a steward, master, who will handle well the steward's or the master's goods, and who will feed, who will give food to them in due season? That's our responsibility. That's what a good steward looks like, a faithful steward, receiving from Christ and sharing with others what we've received from Christ. And that is it in summary. Pastor Fred, I see you got the mic there. You maybe want to share a quick thought.
0: This, it says, he who receives but never gives soon ceases to receive. Mm-hmm. That means if the only thing you do is come to church to be fed, you will die.
1: Yep.
0: Because you have to give to receive.
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0: It's time now for Bible Talk. Join our hosts, Gary Gibbs and John Bradshaw, speakers for the Amazing Facts Ministry, as they now open the Bible and discuss themes that affect your life today. Stay tuned, because the next 15 minutes will deepen your understanding of God's Word.
1: Hi, friend, and welcome to Bible Talk, where we tackle the Bible subjects that affect you. I'm John Bradshaw, glad to have you with me and Gary Gibbs. Hi, Gary.
2: John, it is good to be here, and we are tackling some of the tough topics. We're talking about Israel, and that we've actually have said in our programs that Israel in the Middle East is not the Israel that the Bible is talking about in the book of Revelation.
1: Not to say that Israelites, Jews in the Middle East, cannot be saved or cannot receive the benefits of the gospel. Anybody can by grace through faith in Jesus Christ. But there is a spiritual Israel being spoken about in the Bible, and by the grace of God, you and I can be part of that through faith in Jesus.
2: But you know, John, if we were to take what the Bible really says, and we read there in Galatians 3:29, that if we are Christ, we are Abraham's seed and heirs according to the promise.
1: Absolutely.
2: Romans 2:28, that it's not he who is circumcised that's the true Jew, but it's the one who's been converted in heart, had a circumcision of heart, a change of life. Well, if that is the real Israel of the New Testament, the spiritually converted person, Jew or Gentile, then all of these books, all of these movies, all these prophetic expositors talking about the literal Middle East Israel playing a key role in last day events, you might as well just turn them off.
1: Wouldn't hurt. Good idea.
2: Might even help, you might say.
1: Might even help. I tell you why. What the devil wants to do is this. He wants to get people off the track. In the book of Revelation, it is a very, very seriously spiritual book. So if you are led to think that the issues in Revelation all deal with oil wells and Arabs and Jews and another part of the world, they got nothing to do with your heart experience with Jesus.
2: Mm-hmm.
1: But when you find out that the mark of the beast has got something to do with your heart relationship with God, when you discover that God's temple is spiritual, when you discover that the Antichrist is not a single wicked individual man operating somewhere else, but a certain entity operating within the confines of Christianity, now that's going to have an impact on your spiritual life, you see.
2: Really well. You know, we keep referring, John, to this Antichrist, and we're being very careful not to say on the air what the Bible really identifies as the Antichrist, but it is really clear in the Scriptures. The Bible in Daniel 7, Revelation 13 gives you 10 to 13 identifying characteristics that pinpoint the geographical location where the Antichrist will arise, the timing he will arise, everything about him. And we have a Bible study guide on that, that if our listeners will call in at the end of the program with a free 800 number we give, or write us, we will enroll them in the Bible study series, and they can learn a lot that we can't even say here on the air.
1: Something that we mentioned a program or two ago, and I think it's important to restate, the current prophetic view held by most Christians today, many Christians today, is really a bleak one if you're a Jew.
2: Yeah, because the Antichrist is going to set up his throne right there in the temple in Jerusalem, and he's basically going to wipe out and deceive all the Jews. It's not a real pleasant future for the Jews, is it?
1: Not a terribly nice scenario to contemplate, and it's funny that the people teaching this, many of them saying how wonderful a relationship they have with the Jews and how they're our friends and brothers and so on, but they're saying, man, we love you, but boy, I wouldn't want to be in your shoes.
2: That's right. In fact, the Jews listen to our Christian programs, of course, and they realize that the friends like this, they don't need.
1: That's exactly right. Not doing them any favors at all. Now, listen, there's something we need to tackle before we are done with our series of studies on Israel, and that's the big one, the Battle of Armageddon.
2: Well, isn't there going to be a Battle of Armageddon?
1: Sure, the Bible says there is, but let's try to find out something about what that battle's going to be and where it will be and so on.
2: John, I became a Christian in 1979 at the height of the oil crisis here in our country, in the United States, where we're speaking at. And, boy, I still remember those lines. They were long. You were probably over in New Zealand at the time.
1: Same thing. In fact, in New Zealand, we struggled how to figure out this oil crisis. We had something called carless days. You had to nominate a day out of the week that you couldn't drive your car. Isn't that something?
2: That is.
1: Yeah, not everybody had two cars either. There was a lot of walking going on.
2: Well, they were probably healthier. But, you know, we just got through the last 10 years, we have seen several wars take place in the Middle East. Of course, there's the ongoing war and conflict between the Palestinians and the Israel. But

0: We have also seen the United States involved in a couple wars, and the last Gulf War was a significant war because we were right there where Babylon, ancient Babylon, was located. Revelation talks about Babylon. You've got the river Euphrates. The Bible says the river Euphrates is going to be dried up, and it says this is going to be Armageddon. You have Russia was opposing this war. You had China. They didn't really like it that we were over there either. And we thought maybe the kings of the north are going to come down and they're going to fight us because we were coming from the south, from Kuwait. Now, everybody thought, a lot of people at least thought, maybe this is Armageddon.
1: And every last one of them was 100% wrong.
0: Now we see.
1: We're trying to understand this in an incorrect way. Look, the Bible says that the river Euphrates is going to be dried up. A lot of people say, well, there's going to be a war, you see, and so the river's going to dry up and the tanks can drive across. In the recent, or the last battle in Iraq, they just steamrolled right across the river Euphrates. They got from Kuwait to Baghdad in just a few days. That river might as well not have been there. It didn't cause them too many problems.
0: Yeah, the river Euphrates isn't much of an impediment in today's world today with fighter jets and everything else that we have. So let's read those texts, can we, John? They're in Revelation chapter 16 about Armageddon. And if it's not a literal battle right there in the Middle East fighting over the geography there, what is Armageddon, then?
1: Okay, Gary, take it away and read these verses for us in Revelation chapter 16.
0: Okay, so we're looking here at verse 12, and this is talking about the seven last plagues. And the battle of Armageddon comes during the sixth plague. The sixth angel poured out his vial upon the great river Euphrates.
1: There it is.
0: And the water thereof was dried up, that the way of the kings of the east might be prepared.
1: Now, we're going to look at this spiritually and understand that in this context, Jesus in verse 15 says, "Behold, I come as a thief." So the way is being prepared for the kings of the east. Jesus said, "I'm coming. Blessed is he that watches and keeps his garments, lest he walk naked and they see his shame." In other words, I'm on my way now. Now hang in there. Okay, hold on. You go back to a long time ago now when God's people were captive in Babylon, beyond the river Euphrates. Mm-hmm. The river was dried up when Cyrus the general diverted its course. He marched right on into Babylon.
0: And Cyrus came from the east, didn't he?
1: Yes, he did.
0: He was
1: did.
0: A king from the east.
1: Babylon fell. What happened anciently is going to be repeated down here in the close of time.
0: Okay, so God uses in the New Testament, especially in Revelation, word pictures. And he what he's doing is he's conserving words here. He's saying just like Babylon in the Old Testament
1: That's right.
0: fell when the river Euphrates was dried up and Cyrus, the king of the east, was able to come in and deliver God's people and help them return to the promised land, so in the last days, I am going to dry up the spiritual river Euphrates, supporting spiritual Babylon,
1: right,
0: so that my people can return to the promised land, the heavenly Jerusalem.
1: And instead of sending Cyrus from the east, I think many people who've read the Bible are familiar with Matthew 24 when it says that as lightning shines out of the east and comes out of the east and shines to the west, so the coming of the Son of Man shall be. Who's going to come from the east to liberate God's people right at the end? That's Jesus, you understand. The angels of heaven will be coming with him. So we're not looking for the armies of Japan or China or anybody else to invade a patch of Palestine. The Bible makes clear that Christ is coming back and he's going to deliver his people.
0: Well, that's good news. So what we're saying here then is this river drying up is what? What are we looking for?
1: Well, just as a river supported ancient Babylon, that which gives its support, those in Bible prophecy, now waters symbolize multitudes of people.
0: Okay.
1: Those people who support and sustain spiritual Babylon, religious confusion, will in a sense dry up. They'll no longer give their support to modern Babylon, a spiritual system down here in the close of time.
0: Okay, and then the kings of the east, that represents Jesus.
1: Christ and the angels of heaven, no problem.
0: Because in the Old Testament, Cyrus, in Isaiah chapter 44, he's called my shepherd. And he says, I'll dry up thy rivers. And then he's called the anointed.
1: Isn't that interesting?
0: So he's a type or an example of what Jesus would do as our shepherd and as the anointed, that he's going to come and he's going to deliver us.
1: Amen to that. Absolutely right.
0: All right, so then we look at verse 14 here in Revelation 16. For they are the spirits verse 13. And I saw three unclean spirits like frogs come out of the mouth of the dragon, out of the mouth of the beast, and out of the mouth of the false prophet. They are the spirits of devils working miracles, which go forth to the kings of the whole earth and of the whole world to gather them to the battle of the great day of God Almighty. And I'm going to skip down a verse. And he gathers them together into a place called, in the Hebrew tongue, Armageddon.
1: That's what the Bible says. Spiritualistic manifestations are going to take place to deceive people to get to this place that the Bible calls Armageddon.
0: Okay, and so this is where, if we're seeing miracles and all this, we're talking about a spiritual deception to deceive people to worship the false Christ, the Antichrist, instead of the true Christ.
1: That's exactly right.
0: So we're not talking about a literal political war over oil fields here.
1: No, there's no need in the world.
0: In fact, I don't see any oil here except in the ink on the page.
1: That's about the only oil you're going to find. The armies of the whole world are going to get down there on the plain of Megiddo. Man, how are you going to get them there? They're not going to fit. We don't fight those kind of battles anymore anyhow. Send the bombs flying through the air from 1,000 miles away. That's how we do it now. Missiles and stealth bombers and all of these things.
0: So then John, why? He's so specific. John's so specific here, John the Revelator, not you.
1: All right, okay. I'll be specific, the two, if you want me.
0: He says, into a place called in the Hebrew tongue Armageddon. Where is that place? I when I was in Israel, we stood on this great plain, and the tour guide said, this is the place,
1: this
0: Armageddon.
1: This is the plain of Megiddo.
0: Yeah, the plain of Megiddo.
1: Yeah, Armageddon doesn't mean plain of anything.
0: What does it mean?
1: It means mountain of Megiddo.
0: Oh, well, there was no mountain there.
1: No mountain
0: there. There was just a little hill, a little rise there, but no mountain.
1: But look in the Hebrew. You're looking for a mountain. A mountain. And Megiddo was the place of great slaughter. Now, there's a couple of ways that you can understand this. As slaughter took place in Megiddo back in the old times, and I don't have time to go back and reference and read the Old Testament scriptures right now. Mm-hmm. Again, this battle is going to culminate in a great defeat, in great slaughter. But listen, this isn't a literal battle. We are dealing with a spiritual battle that is taking place in the last days. Mm-hmm. The issue between the seal of God and the mark of the beast. Satan is seeking to put his mark on every person in the world. Mm-hmm. And ultimately, those who won't take the mark of the beast, he wants to eradicate, you understand. Mm-hmm. But what does the Bible say? Christ is going to come back. God will roar out of Zion. You got a picture of it in Revelation chapter 19, Jesus coming back and putting an end to this spiritual battle where the devil seeks to get everybody away from Christ and onto his side.
0: So in the very end, we are going to see a battle. It's a spiritual battle between good and evil.
1: That's what's going on.
0: And Jesus will literally come through the clouds, won't he?
1: He absolutely will.
0: And those who have not prepared for his coming, haven't surrendered, they will be destroyed by the brightness of his coming.
1: Absolutely.
0: And then those who have given their lives to Jesus, they will go back to reign with him in heaven.
1: That's 100% correct. And friend, the good news is that you can reign with Christ in heaven. You can live and reign with him eternally when you accept the free gift of salvation he offers. What a great subject. And we've got more where that came from. Thanks for being with us today. Be sure, friend, to join us for more next time here on Bible Talk.

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1: Since the invention of the automobile, almost 2 million Americans have died in car wrecks. That's more deaths than resulted from World Wars I and II, plus the Korean War, plus Vietnam. I'll be back in a moment with the amazing facts about the end of highway carnage. Hello, this is Joe Cruz.

Amazing Facts broadcast. Facts which affect you. Friends, I want you to think about something today. What if somebody would hold a great magnet over New York City, above the United States, in fact, above the world, and subtract from this old globe the Bible and the effects of the Bible on humanity? What would you have left? You'd have to subtract the schools, all medical learning in the world. You'd have to subtract civilization. In fact, you'd have to subtract everything that's good in this world and live under conditions as they are in heathenism today. Now, there are a lot of things that are being done in the world today that are a result of the Bible and its influence upon lives, and all those things would also have to be subtracted. What would the world be like? Some time ago, I had to pass a beautiful cemetery, and as I did, I thought of the fact that 140 billion people are laid away in graves somewhere, and I asked myself, what is on the other side of the grave? Surely this is not all. What is beyond death? 140 billion people laid away. Listen, death is a subject that should interest every soul alive because it comes to everybody, rich or poor, small or great. 55,000 a year die in automobile accidents and another 50,000 in other kind of accidents. Now, I want to read you something from the words of Jesus about heaven. Matthew 5, verse 5. Blessed are the meek, for they shall inherit the earth. Now, friends, can we take the words of Jesus 100%? Of course we can. Jesus says the meek are going to inherit this earth. He says this world's going to be heaven, and I can believe that. Now turn to Isaiah 45:18 and see why God made the earth. For thus saith the Lord that created the heavens, God himself that formed the earth and made it. He hath established it. He created it not in vain. He formed it to be inhabited. All right, now though Satan has been trying to destroy man and God's plan from the earth, yet God's ways eventually will be worked out and this earth will fulfill the purpose that God had for it. He's going to carry out a plan, and if you take your stand with him, you'll triumph with that plan. Jesus came to seek and to save that which was lost. And if you'll turn to him, my friends, you can inherit this earth that God made to be inhabited. Now I want to read a text to you from Genesis 13, 14, and 15. And the Lord said unto Abram, after that Lot was separated from him, lift up now thine eyes, and look from the place where thou art, northward and southward and eastward and westward. For all the land which thou seest, to thee will I give it, and to thy seed forever. Now listen, Abraham was over there in the land of Canaan. And God said to him, look up and see as far as you can. That's going to be for you and your seed as long as time lasts. Now, friends, was it just the land of Palestine? Why, you can travel that little territory in just a short time. If you read in Romans 4:13, Paul makes it clear that it was more than that. For the promise that he should be the heir of the world was not to Abraham or to his seed through the law, but through the righteousness of faith. Well, Paul says that God gave Abraham the promise that he was going to be the heir of the world, and God said to Abraham that he would inherit the world. And then Jesus comes along and says that the meek shall inherit the world. Surely it is not the meek who have the earth today. Listen, Galatians 3:29 says, and if ye be Christ, then are ye Abraham's seed and heirs according to the promise. Now, friends, there is the promise. It was given to Abraham and his seed. And then Paul comes along. He was always trying to help us poor Gentiles out. And he says it was not just given to the Jews, but it was given to the children of Christ. For if we're Christ, then we're the true seed of Abraham and the true heirs of the promise. But I'm just sure that can't be now. Not many meek own much of the earth today. If this is the meek inheriting the earth, it would be most disappointing for him. Paul says, if this is all that we have to look forward to, we are of all men most miserable. A man is successful in business. All goes well with him. He builds up a fortune. He's a fine, clean, moral man. But in just a short time, you find that a wreath is hung over his door. The man is dead. He has a fine funeral. Lots of flowers. Police go ahead of the funeral train, and the train is long. But that man is no more than dead and buried until, lo and behold, all the relatives turn into vultures and start fighting over what that successful man left behind. You and I have been amazed over and over as we've read how relatives have become enemies for life because of the settling of the estate of a successful loved one who has gone to his rest.
This life, I say again, is not satisfactory. But what is heaven like? What is on the other side of death? What do we have to look forward to? The Bible tells us a lot about heaven, but before we read some of those things, I want to read you a caution that Paul gives. 1 Corinthians 2:9. But as it is written, eye hath not seen nor ear heard, neither have entered into the heart of man the things which God hath prepared for them that love him. Now Paul said, I've tried to do the best I could, but human words absolutely fail. They just don't fit in describing the things of heaven. Human eyes can't imagine all the glories. Human words can't describe it, but sometimes God has seen fit to draw back the curtain and let some of his faithful servants see what the future world will be like, that we might strive harder to be there. What will the people be like, for example? Now, I've seen a lot of people in this world, yellow, red, black, brown, and white. But John says in 1 John 3:2, Beloved, now are we the sons of God, and it doth not yet appear what we shall be, but we know that when he shall appear, we shall be like him, for we shall see him as he is. Now that's enough, friends. John says we don't know all the details. We can't imagine, but we do know this. We'll be like him. Then we can be satisfied. I want to read just a little bit about what Jesus was like. This is a description of Jesus just before he went to heaven after his resurrection. I know many people believe in an invisible heaven where invisible people play an invisible harp that I suppose makes an invisible, inaudible sound. It's all so misty-like, you know, and vague, friends. But I thank God that heaven is real. I hope if you get nothing else from this message, you'll get the one point that heaven is real, that God is real, that you and I will be real if we are faithful to him. Luke 24:39 says, now this is describing Jesus. He said, Behold my hands and my feet, that it is I myself. Handle me and see, for a spirit hath not flesh and bones as you see me have. Now you read the story of Jesus after he was raised, friends. He said, I have hands and feet. He was not just a vague spirit flitting around. One time, you remember, he appeared to his disciples and asked for something to eat. I like that. It sounds surreal. Jesus was a real individual. John says, don't you remember what Jesus was like? I don't know just what we will be like, but we will be like he was. Now, it's true that in the resurrection day, we'll need a lot of changes. But Philippians 3:21 says, Who shall change our vile body, that it may be fashioned like unto his glorious body, according to the working whereby he is able even to subdue all things unto himself. Why, friends, Jesus can do anything. The one who formed this body in the beginning and has kept it going through this life can take these poor, worn-out, imperfect bodies of ours and make them just like his was after his resurrection before he ascended into heavens. In 1 Corinthians 15, 51-53, he tells us that a great change will take place at the resurrection day. Behold, I show you a mystery. We shall not all sleep, but we shall all be changed in a moment, in the twinkling of an eye, at the last trump. For the trumpet shall sound, and the dead shall be raised incorruptible, and we shall be changed. For this corruptible must put on incorruption, and this mortal must put on immortality. Now Paul looked forward to that better day, that day when Jesus would come and call those sleeping in their graves to rise and be made like him. What will the world be like then, friends? What will everything be like in that better world? Micah 4:8 says, And thou, O tower of the flock, the stronghold of the daughter of Zion, unto thee shall it come, even the first dominion, the kingdom shall come to the daughter of Jerusalem. Oh, I tell you, I love that verse, friends. There is a promise that was given to Jesus through the prophet. God said, Unto thee shall it come. First came the Garden of Eden, and then the fall into sin and the reign of sin. But after that, God says, It shall be restored. Unto thee shall it come, even the first dominion. So heaven will be just as real as the Garden of Eden. Isaiah 40:31 says, But they that wait upon the Lord shall renew their strength. They shall mount up with wings as eagles. They shall run and not be weary. They shall walk and not faint. Really, it's wonderful, some of the descriptions the Lord gives of that other world.
They're going to be very real things, friends, because it'll be right on this planet that God will recreate the earth. There'll be planting and a picking of real grapes, a building of real houses, and there'll be no for sale signs or for rent signs there, because all will inhabit their own dwelling place. And you know, some of us might feel like saying, well, I don't know if I want to go there or not, if I'm going to have to work. I get so tired of all this work all the time. I'd like to rest. Listen, the reason men get tired of work today is because the cells break down and the tissues need rebuilding. But remember, in heaven there will be no fatigue. They shall run and not be weary. They shall walk and not faint, the Bible says. There'll be no such thing as fatigue or weariness in the world that Christ is preparing for us. And Isaiah 35, 5 and 6 is a beautiful picture of that better world. Then the eyes of the blind shall be opened, and the ears of the deaf shall be unstopped. Then shall the lame man leap as an hart, and the tongue of the dumb sing. For in the wilderness shall waters break out, and streams in the desert. I tell you, that's a wonderful picture, friends, to look forward to the time when every blind man will be able to see and every deaf person will be able to hear. I think of an individual who lay down in the hospital for so many months, could not move himself, not even his legs, without help. It was almost a living death. He had a good mind, but yet he could not do a thing for himself. That man had lain in that condition for 45 years. Now, friends, God can hardly wait till the day when he can break the bonds of suffering and sickness. Jesus is more anxious for that day to come than we are, for that day when he can speak sight to the blind and healing to the sick. I suppose sometime or another you've looked through a microscope and a little bit of water and have seen some of the most wonderful things. A regular zoo, yet to the naked eye there was nothing in the water at all. And then you've looked up in the sky through a telescope and seen the glories of heaven that are hidden to the human vision. Paul says, now we see through a glass darkly, but then face to face. Won't it be wonderful when we can see microscopically and telescopically that which now we see only a little bit of? The question is often asked, do you think we'll know each other there? It makes no difference what I think, but Paul says, for we now see through a glass darkly, but then face to face. Now I know in part, but then shall I know even as I am also known. Oh, friends, it wouldn't be heaven if we didn't know our loved ones there. Paul says that's a lot of the trouble now. People you meet are enduring a lot of suffering and battling with many things that you know nothing about. But then we shall know, even, it says, as we also are known. Well, wouldn't you like to reserve a place in that land of eternal delight, friends? I know you would, and you can do it by simply receiving Jesus as your Lord and Savior. And now this is Joe Cruz saying goodbye for today.

0: And he spake a parable unto them to this end, that men ought always to pray, and not to faint, saying,
1: There was in a city a judge which feared not God, neither regarded man. And there was a widow in that city, and she came unto him, saying, Avenge me of mine adversary. And he would not for a while. But afterward he said within himself, Though I fear not God, nor regard man, yet because this widow troubleth me, I will avenge her, lest by her continual coming she weary me.
0: And the Lord said,
1: Hear what the unjust judge saith. And shall not God avenge his own elect, which cry day and night unto him, though he bear long with them? I tell you that he will avenge them speedily. Nevertheless, when the Son of Man cometh, shall he find faith on the earth?
2: Blessed are the poor in spirit, for theirs is the kingdom of heaven. Blessed are they that mourn, for they shall be comforted. Blessed are the meek, for they shall inherit the earth. Blessed are they which do hunger and thirst after righteousness, for they shall be filled. Blessed are the merciful, for they shall obtain mercy. Blessed are the pure in heart, for they shall see God. Blessed are the peacemakers, for they shall be called the children of God. Blessed are they which are persecuted for righteousness' sake, for theirs is the kingdom of heaven. Blessed are ye when men shall revile you, and persecute you, and shall say all manner of evil against you falsely, for my sake. Rejoice, and be exceeding glad, for great is your reward in heaven.
3: I have confidence in you through the Lord that ye will be none otherwise minded, but he that troubleth you shall bear his judgment, whosoever he be.
4: Finally, he came to the
5: It's not unusual for fairy tales to end with true love's kiss saving the day.
4: That he leaned over and kissed her. Immediately after the
5: princess awakens from her enchanted sleep, or a kiss turns the frog back into a prince.
4: And they lived happily to the end of their days.
5: The second psalm also ends with a powerful kiss. Not the kind that breaks spells, but a kiss of humility and devotion. In verse 12, the psalmist wrote, Kiss the Son, lest he be angry and you perish in the way. This refers, of course, to God's Son, the Messiah. To kiss the Son of God is a sign of both subjection and friendship. It means giving him your wholehearted allegiance, worship, and affection. Have you kissed the Son? Have you offered your complete allegiance and affection to Jesus Christ? With Seeking Him, I'm Nancy DeMoss Wagamuth.
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7: Now a look at your morning weather on Columbia Christian Talk Radio. Partly sunny with thunderstorms today with a high near 93 and lows around 73. Mostly cloudy tomorrow with a high of 90 and lows around 70. For your Thursday, thunderstorms with a high near 93 and lows around 70. And for Friday, partly sunny with a high near 93 and lows around 73. That's your morning weather on Columbia Christian Talk Radio.
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10: You will will surely be blessed by part two of our sermon series as Pastor Derek Morris presents the life and teachings of Jesus, taking you step by step through our Savior's ministry on earth.
11: I want to suggest to you today that Jesus cries that cry so that you will never have to cry it. You think about that. You think about the fact that without a Savior, every man and every woman without a Savior will cry out someday, my God, why have you forsaken me? Salvation offered and rejected. They have only the terrors of the damned to look forward to. Jesus cries this cry so that we never have to cry it. Isn't that good news? My God, why have you forsaken me? Jesus cries from the cross. And then John records, and it's interesting because if you remember back to lecture 3, John focuses on the divinity of Jesus. Begins, you know, in the beginning was the Word. The Word was with God and the Word was God. But he also focuses on the humanity of Jesus. Do you remember that? And in verse 14 of John 1 says, "And the Word became flesh and dwelt among us." And here John alone records the fifth saying of Jesus from the cross when he cries out, "I thirst! I thirst!" Now some have sought to give spiritual significance to this and have said he's thirsting for God. And that may be true, but I don't think that's what Jesus was referring to. I think he is speaking of literal thirst. He's dying on the cross and he's crying out. He will refuse the sour wine that is offered to him, lest his mind become clouded. But you see, Jesus didn't just appear to come. Later, a heresy would be proposed at the end of the first century that Jesus never really came in the flesh, that he just appeared. It was called docetism. But John says no, writing his gospel account. Jesus was here. That which we have seen, that which we have touched, we declare to you. And on the cross, Jesus, fully human, dying our death in our place to save us, and yet fully God, so he could offer an infinite sacrifice that all who believe might be saved. This Son of Man, Son of God, cries out on the cross, "I thirst." Now, I have a problem now. I don't know whether 6 comes and then 7 or 7 and then 6. I guess then 6 would become 7 and 7 would become 6. But I don't know the order of the last two. So I'm going to need you to help me with that too. So if you're a student of Scripture, I want you to write to me. My email will be at the end of the lecture. And you tell me, well, this is the order, Dr. Morris, okay? I want to explain why. But there are two more sayings of Jesus from the cross, and we're trying to figure out which one comes first. I want you to look in John chapter 19 and verse 30. John chapter 19 and verse 30. Oh, it would be easy if one of the gospel writers gave us both of these sayings, but they don't. John gives us this one, and we're going to discover one of the synoptics gives us the seventh saying of Jesus. But I want you to notice in John chapter 19 and verse 30, when he had received the drink, Jesus said, what does it say in your Bible? "It is finished." With that, he bowed his head and gave up his spirit, gave up his breath. Now, what does this mean, this saying of Jesus from the cross? And by the way, some of you are already saying, "Dr. Morris, that must be the last saying of Jesus, because he said it's finished." And then he died. But I want to ask you, what is finished? What is Jesus talking about? Help me now, class. When he says it's finished, what's finished? Okay, well, I've heard several answers and I'd like you to note them all. One thing that's finished is his mission, his work of salvation. His name meant the Lord saves. He came to save his people from their sins. Satan had sought to crush him, to cause him to sin all the way through his life. But Jesus refused. He chose rather to honor God than to take things into his own hands. And now on the cross, beaten and bruised, he cries out, "It's finished!" A cry that will ring down through the ages. Salvation has been accomplished. My mission is completed. It's finished. I think you're right. But I'm not sure that's the only thing that's finished. What else is finished? Well, someone said his life is finished. And that certainly is true too. Jesus walked through this life fully yielding, and now it is finished. And he bows his head and dies. Is anything else finished besides his ministry and his earthly life? Well, some say, maybe the great controversy between good and evil is finished. Maybe Satan is finished. Is Satan finished when Christ bows his head and dies? Will you say yes and no? Yes and no. In a sense, Satan is finished because it's only a matter of time. He's cast down now. And the allegiance of any in this world, in the universe, he is fully exposed to be the evil usurper that he is. It's finished. What about the ceremonial system that pointed forward to Christ? No more lambs to be sacrificed. It's finished too, isn't it? It's finished. Jesus cries out from the cross. But there's one more saying, and we have to try to discover which one goes first. So will you look with me now in Luke 23 and verse 46? It says there, "Now it was about the sixth hour, and darkness came over the whole land until the ninth hour, for the sun stopped shining." We're going to talk about this in just a moment. Oh, this is an amazing, amazing supernatural sign that occurs. We're going to talk about what it means in just a moment. "And the curtain of the temple was torn." We're going to talk about that in just a moment. Jesus called out. Now the temple is the veil in the temple is torn. That veil which represents his flesh, it is torn. And he cries out with a loud voice, "Father, into your hands I commit my spirit." When he had said this, he breathed his last. So here we have Luke's account. And Luke says that Jesus, now 6 hours on the cross. Mark 15 tells us it was on the third hour that he was nailed to the cross. We're going to discover at the sixth hour, darkness came for 3 hours till the ninth hour. 6 hours on the cross. Now Jesus cries out, "Father, into your hands I commit my spirit." And he bowed his head and died. So here's where you need to help me. We know the first saying of Jesus from the cross. What was that? "Father, forgive them. They don't know what they're doing." But does the speech of Jesus from the cross end like this? "It is finished. Father, into your hands I commit my spirit." Or, "Father, into your hands I commit my spirit. It is finished." But I want you to notice in all of the sayings of Jesus from the cross that he is speaking grace and hope and refuses to be turned aside from the great work of salvation to save you and to save me. But then something very interesting happens. And we discover as we read the gospel record three supernatural phenomena that occur at the time of his death, passed over by many, not noticed. But I want you to notice the significance of these three supernatural phenomena. The first, we've already alluded to, darkness at the sixth hour. Matthew records these phenomena in Matthew 27. I'd invite you to take your Bible and look with me in that text. Matthew chapter 27, and we're looking at verse 45. Matthew 27, and we're looking at verse 45. "From the sixth hour until the ninth hour, darkness came over all the land." Now, if you're taking notes, remember, Jesus was nailed to the cross at which hour? The third hour. Mark 15 tells us, I think it's verse 25, the third hour. That would be 9 o'clock for us in the morning. The sixth hour, or about noon, it says, until the ninth hour, or what we would call 3 in the afternoon, from noon until 3 in the afternoon, darkness came over all the land. About the ninth hour, Jesus cried out in a loud voice, "Eloi, Eloi, lama sabachthani," which means, my God, why have you forsaken me?" Now, I want to ask you a question. Listed with two other supernatural phenomena, this darkness which covers the land, I don't think it was just like, "Oh, it looks like it's going to rain, folks. Looking a little dark out there." It certainly wasn't after the sun had gone down. It was the middle of the day. It was noon. the brightest time of the day, and yet a darkness came over the land. I have a question for you. What was going on? Oh, some have said that nature was grieving, the sun hiding its face. It's kind of an interesting idea. Was it some kind of eclipse? Scholars have tried to compute and see if there was an eclipse then. What was going on? Well, I was reading this week something quite remarkable in Scripture. Prophesied 1,000 years earlier. I want to propose something radical to you. And you can disagree with me, as long as you show me from Scripture. I want to suggest to you that this supernatural phenomena, this darkness, was something that God the Father sent down to cover His glory as He came to be with His Son. You say, Dr. Morris, where did you get that from? You see, I don't believe that the Father would ever forsake His Son. He says, I'll never leave you or forsake you. And if He would never leave or forsake you, why would He leave or forsake His Son? But you say, if the Father were to come down in all of His glory, all of those who were there gathered around the cross, they would die. His glory, like a consuming fire. You ready to find the prophecy? The book of Psalms, Psalm 18. Reading it this week. Oh, I love this psalm. Verse 1, oh, I love you, O Lord, my strength. The Lord is my rock, my fortress and my deliverer. My God is my rock in whom I take refuge. Isn't this a beautiful psalm? He is my shield and the horn of my salvation, my stronghold. I call to the Lord who is worthy of praise, and I am saved from my enemies. This is a wonderful psalm. The cords of death entangled me. The torrents of destruction overwhelmed me. The cords of the grave coiled around me. The snares of death confronted me. Now, I know this is the Psalm of David, but I want to suggest he speaks not only of himself, but of Messiah who is to come. Follow on with me. In my distress, I called to the Lord. I cried to my God for help. My God, my God. From his temple, he heard me. He heard my voice. My cry came before him into his ears. The earth trembled and quaked. We're going to come to that in a moment. The foundations of the mountain shook. They trembled because he was angry. Smoke rose from his nostrils. Consuming fire came from his mouth. Burning coals blazed out of it. He parted the heavens and came down. Dark clouds were under his feet. He mounted the cherubim and flew. He soared on the wings of the wind. He made darkness his covering, his canopy around him. I want to suggest to you that the Father came down to be with his Son. Darkness his covering, not because he did not want his Son to know of his presence, but because he could not reveal his glory and his children live. 3 hours, darkness covered the land. Some say, well, maybe also the darkness was because the Father was offended by the mockery of his Son hanging there naked on the cross. They mocked him and said, if you're the Christ, come down from the cross. Maybe the darkness covers him because the Father says, that is enough mockery of my Son. Supernatural darkness covers the land. People wonder if it is the time of judgment. And they must now give an account for having rejected the Son of God. But that's not the only supernatural phenomena that occurs. Not the only phenomenon that occurs. For Matthew tells us in the same chapter, Matthew 27, that after this supernatural darkness which covered the land, another supernatural phenomenon occurred. Matthew chapter 27 and verse 51. I'm reading from verse 50. When Jesus had cried out again in a loud voice, he gave up his spirit. By the way, did he cry out, it's finished? Or did he cry out, Father, into your hands I commit my spirit? Which I don't know. You figure that one out for me, okay? But he cried out in a loud voice and he gave up his spirit. Verse 51 of Matthew 27. At that moment, what happened? At that moment, the curtain of the temple was torn in two. But that's not all the text says, is it? The curtain of the temple was torn in two from top to bottom. Which curtain is this speaking about? Well, there was more than one curtain in the temple, but the curtain that separated the holy from the most holy place. You see, only the high priest was allowed into the most holy place, and then only once a year. But the book of Hebrews will tell us in chapter 4 that because of what Jesus has done, we can come boldly into the very presence of God, that we may find grace and mercy to help us in our time of need. Now, this curtain was not just a little curtain like someone's walking by and, you know, catches his sandal on it. Whoops, I tore the curtain. Scholars have tried to estimate how thick this curtain was. I mean, we're talking a major woven fabric, and it is torn by an unseen hand from top to bottom. It kind of reminds us of the hand writing on the wall in the book of Daniel, torn from top to bottom. What do you think that supernatural phenomenon tells us? The tearing of the veil from top to bottom. What does it tell us? What's the significance of that supernatural event? All right, this whole ceremonial system that pointed forward to Messiah who would come, the lamb that was slain, the blood that was sprinkled. When Jesus comes, the great prophet John the Baptist cries out, "Behold the Lamb of God who takes away the sin of the world." The ceremonial system, all of its services are fulfilled in Jesus of Nazareth, Messiah. That old system now ended. That system which only

0: allowed some, and then only at certain times, to come into the very presence of God. There, the Ark of the Covenant, the Shekinah glory, the very presence of the Lord. But now the veil is torn, the system is over, and Christ, by his broken body, opens the way into the very presence of God. What a beautiful picture. Now, some have asked me, they say, Dr. Morris, what did they do? Did they sew it back up again? Because didn't they continue? Did those who had rejected Messiah, they didn't accept Jesus, didn't they keep sacrificing the lambs over and over again? Didn't they keep that round of ritual even though it had all been fulfilled? And the answer is yes. And it took the final destruction of the temple in AD 70 for that ritual to end, even though it had all been fulfilled. Did they stitch it back up and say, well, let's not notice that. Let's not think about the meaning of that, as the veil is torn from top to bottom. But if you think those are remarkable phenomena, darkness, which I've suggested is actually the covering that the Father uses to come down to be with his Son, the tearing of the veil to show that the old system has ended, that Christ has opened the way. If you think those are remarkable, look at the third phenomena that occurs. Still in Matthew chapter 27. At that moment, reading again the second supernatural phenomenon, the curtain of the temple was torn in two from top to bottom. Reading on in verse 51, the second half of the verse, Matthew 27:51, the earth shook and the rocks split, the tombs broke open. There's an earthquake. It appears from the text that the earthquake happens right then when Jesus died. And that's interesting because we read in a prophecy 1,000 years earlier when he makes darkness his covering that the earth shook. But it gets a little confusing here. I want you to notice. It says the tombs broke open and the bodies of many holy people who had died were raised to life. By the way, this tells us again where the holy dead are. Not just the wicked dead, but the holy dead are sleeping in their graves. Jesus said, do not marvel at this. The day is coming when all who are in the graves will hear his voice. Some come forth to the resurrection of life, and some to the resurrection of damnation. But here it says there's an earthquake, many tombs broke open, and the bodies of many holy people who had died were raised to life. They came out of the tombs, and after Jesus' resurrection, they went into the holy city and appeared to many people. There is a special resurrection at the time of the death of Jesus. You say, maybe not. Maybe the earthquake is at the time of Jesus. You see, I want to suggest to you that this special resurrection does not occur at the time of the earthquake. And I want to give you a rationale for that. Yes, when the veil is torn, the earth shakes and tombs are broken open. And it does say that after the resurrection of Jesus, after Jesus' resurrection, verse 53 of Matthew 27, they went into the holy city and appeared to many people. Now, there's two options here. I want you to just follow with me. Either immediately when the tombs were broken open, they were raised to life, and they just kind of stood around for about 48 hours or so, till after the resurrection of Jesus. What you doing? I'm waiting for Jesus to be raised. And then they went into the city and testified to many. That's one option. But I don't think that's what happened. Because Jesus is spoken of as the firstborn of the dead. Now, that doesn't mean he was the first one raised from the dead, because others were raised in the biblical record, but he is the preeminent one. His resurrection from the dead is the promise that we too will rise from the dead. And you see, these are what we would call in Old Testament terminology, the first fruits. Christ is risen from the dead, and he will bring with him, 1 Thessalonians 4 tells us, those who have fallen asleep. Now, he will bring all who have trusted him on that great resurrection day spoken of in Scripture. But here now, when he is raised from the dead on the first day, he brings the first fruits with him. I want to suggest to you, follow the time frame now. The veil of the temple is torn. The rocks shake. Tombs are broken open. That which is an obstacle to the resurrection of these, the tombs are broken open. And on the first day of the week, when Christ is raised, he brings with him as a first fruits of his resurrection power those who had fallen asleep. Who were these people? And what happened to them? Were they raised like Lazarus only to die again? Well, I have a question. Those who are raised on the last day, caught up together with the living who are awaiting the coming of the Lord, 1 Thessalonians 4, 13 to 17, to forever be with the Lord, are those who are raised at the last day raised to die again? What's the answer? No, this mortal must put on, Paul says, immortality. They're not raised to die again. So these who are raised with Christ, the first fruits of his resurrection power, are they raised to die again? You say, who are these people? Well, it tells us in the text, without giving names, it says, the tombs broke open, Matthew 27:52, and the bodies of many holy people who had died were raised to life. So what we know for sure is that these were holy people. Now I want to suggest to you that that means they were clearly identified as those who belong to God. Whether that was from Abel to John the Baptist. I heard someone call out, John the Baptist. Wouldn't that be a testimony if Abel or John the Baptist or someone in between, one who had trusted God for salvation, raised from the dead as the first fruits of his resurrection power. And it says they went into the city and testified to many. But then I have a question for you. What happened to them? Did they die again? Well, you do some study. But I want to suggest to you that when Christ ascended, they went with him. Now, whether they ascended with him that day, because again, if I study my Bible, and you can disagree with me, Christ actually ascended on that resurrection day to the Father. He went to the Father. He said to Mary, we'll study in our next class, don't hold on to me, Mary. I've not yet ascended to my Father. But then, of course, 40 days later, caught up in the clouds, and angels said, you'll see him come in the same way. I want to suggest to you at one of those two times, and I can't imagine they were around for 40 days, though they could have been. But perhaps after that morning of testimony, he's risen from the dead and we are risen with him. Who are you? I am Abel. Who are you? I recognize you. Aren't you John the Baptist? I don't know who they were, but these holy men and women of God testified. And when Christ ascended to present himself to the Father, he took with him the first fruits of his resurrection power. I want to meet those folk when I get to the kingdom of heaven. Well, we want to conclude our class by talking briefly about the burial of Jesus. 700 years earlier, the prophet had predicted that Christ would be buried, Messiah would be buried in the tomb of a rich man. And scripture records in Luke 23 that Joseph of Arimathea, a wealthy man, came and requested the body of Jesus, not burned on the burning heap, Gehenna, outside of the city. No, but buried in a stone tomb, the tomb of a rich man. And that was prophesied 700 years earlier. Isaiah, he would make his grave with the rich. Jesus didn't even have anywhere to lay his head, but he makes his grave with the rich, a fulfillment of prophecy. I want you also to notice that he rested on the Sabbath day. It says in scripture that his disciples rested and they came the first day. And just as he had rested at creation, Genesis 2, so the Savior rests in his redemptive work.
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0: But my point here is, when we realize something is encumbering our lives, the time to get rid of it is now.
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2: This is John MacArthur inviting you to join me for Portraits of Grace. Say, have you noticed how people tend to compare themselves to others when evaluating their own righteousness? But God's standard is much higher. In fact, Jesus said you must be perfect as your heavenly Father is perfect. God doesn't compare you to others. He compares you to Himself. And apart from Christ, everyone fails that comparison because we've all sinned and fallen short of His glory. But at salvation, God imputed Christ's righteousness to you. That is, He put it to your spiritual account. Therefore, it's your faith in Christ that made you pure, not your personal achievement. Let that truth bring joy to your heart and praise to your lips. This is John MacArthur, trusting your lives are portraits of grace.
3: 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But before we dive into that, Shama, thank you for joining. Can you just share a little bit about who you are in case anybody missed last times?
4: Yeah, thank you, Stacy. It's always a pleasure to be here. Yes, I am with a ministry, Revelation for Kids. You can find it at revelationforkids.com or on YouTube and Instagram, Revelation for Kids. And we provide resources for explaining the book of Revelation in simplified language for kids and for grown-ups, too.
3: And it's excellent. I do urge you to look it up because you won't be sorry. There's such great material there for your whole family. So, Shama, we're looking at the modern application for today. I am looking forward to it because this is where it really impacts our lives, and that's what we want. This is not just something a long time ago or in history. Like you said, it repeats itself, and it's applicable to us today. And so that's what we want to gather from the Church of Thyatira. So I believe we're looking in Revelation.
4: Right, so
3: Go ahead.
4: Yes, in Revelation chapter 2, but just for those that are joining us for the first time, Thyatira was a city of merchants and traders, and they were put under pressure to give honor to the patron god of whatever business they belonged to. And there was a false prophet teaching in the church at Thyatira, saying that it was okay to commit fornication and to eat things sacrificed unto idols. And at that time, there were temple prostitutes. So if you went to the local temple of the local god, then prostitution was very common and expected. And also to go to these festivals where they would eat things sacrificed to false gods and Roman gods. And so we wanted to dive a little deeper into some of the heavier topics in here because we can see how some of these things are very applicable today.
3: Mm-hmm.
4: So if Stacy, you want to just read for us Revelation 2, chapter 20 to 23, and then we'll talk a little bit about how that applies.
3: Okay, chapter 2, verses 20 through 23?
4: Yes.
3: Okay. Notwithstanding, I have a few things against thee, because thou sufferest that woman Jezebel, which calleth herself a prophetess, to teach and to seduce my servants to commit fornication and to eat things sacrificed unto idols. And I gave her space to repent of her fornication, and she repented not. Behold, I will cast her into a bed, and them that commit adultery with her into great tribulation, except they repent of their deeds. And I will kill her children with death, and all the churches shall know

0: that I am he which searcheth the reins and hearts, and I will give unto every one of you according to your works.
1: So this is getting pretty serious, you know, and as I was studying this, it reminded me of some of the things that are going on in our world today. And I guess we could start with, you know, there's a lot of trade organizations and companies, I'm thinking specifically in the last couple of years, where if you did not do a certain procedure or a medical treatment, then you could get fired from your job.
0: Mm-hmm.
1: And that's what was happening to these people in Thyatira.
0: Mm.
1: And so, you know, you might think, well, that might be a little different case. But then, you know, over the years, I actually, my background is in public health. I have my master's in public health. So at some point in my career, I started really studying some of the public health measures we have in place. And I started finding out some very interesting things that might not line up with God's ways. And one of those things was the ingredients in some of these medications and injections. And what I found out was, like for many of the childhood inoculations, which I've had all of them as a child, mm-hmm. But I had no idea, you know, what they were putting into my body, is they're filled with unclean ingredients as far as biblical unclean, you know, directions go from the Word of God. So some of those ingredients are things like porcine gelatin from pigs, bovine calf serum from cow's blood, which the Bible says not to drink the blood or eat the blood. There's also monkey kidney cells, which that's an unclean animal. And even now, aborted fetal cells.
0: Mm.
1: And so I thought to myself, well, I certainly wouldn't eat or drink anything
0: no.
1: with those ingredients in them.
0: No, none of us would want to put that on a plate.
1: Why would I inject that in my body or into my child? And if I did that, would I be going against these principles that God's laid out in his word? So, and, you know, we'd like to think that the medical system is all about doing good. And I think there are many, many good people in the medical field.
0: Definitely.
1: I'm in the medical field myself. If I break my arm or something, you know, take me to an orthopedics. I'm not against medicine. But as a system, it has definitely gone in a direction that is not the way that God outlined for our health and well-being.
0: Mm-hmm. So true, Shama, and so well said. And he has outlined a lot of specific things that he does want in our body and not in our body. And so he cares about our health very clearly.
1: Right. And, you know, especially the aborted fetal cells, which is a sensitive topic, but, you know, this is against the Ten Commandments about not killing. And then, unfortunately, in, you know, satanic rituals and the enemy also does sacrifices and likes to, you know, put those things in front of us and also likes to deceive and to lie about it. And so we have to be careful about finding out what we're really doing and finding out as much as we can, you know, is this really what God wants me to do?
0: Exactly.
1: And it reminds me of Daniel.
0: Mm-hmm.
1: You know, Daniel said he would not defile his body, both for health reasons and for spiritual reasons.
0: Mm-hmm.
1: And God promised to give him health and to make him wiser and have more understanding. And I think that's the time we're living in where we really have to pray for the Holy Spirit to help us make those decisions that will guard not only our bodies, but our minds, and that God has promised through the Holy Spirit to give us understanding.
0: So true. You know, Daniel went against the system that he was living in. Because
1: Absolutely.
0: It went contrary to the Word of God. And what about us today? If we want to be Daniels, how do we stand up for the Word of God? And if necessary, go against the systems. And, you know, many of them, if not all of the systems, are getting corrupted entirely. And we're going right. to have a wisdom and discernment like Daniel had to be able to see through the devil's tricks and plans here at the end of time, especially.
1: Right. And, you know, when I first studied this message to Thyatira, it kind of bothered me because, you know, it talks about great tribulation. It talks about I will kill her children with death. And I was like, wow, this is so, like, I don't understand, like, the innocent getting dragged into this. But then you look at what's happened with what's happening in the world today and forced or mandated inoculations and all the adverse reactions that are being reported. Just out in June 4, this is 2022, the European vaccine adverse drug reaction report shows 45,000 people have died and over 4.4 million injuries from all the different COVID vaccines.
0: Mm.
1: And to add to that, there's been, or included in that, I should say, has been 4,000 fetal deaths.
0: Mm.
1: So these are innocent children that are dying because of what's going on right now. So these prophecies and these warnings are happening right before our eyes.
0: Yes, and the Lord is trying to cry out to us to be aware and not have these things happen to us. You know, there is a better way. There is a repenting and a following Him that we don't have to experience this. And
1: that's
0: thankfully, in
1: so
0: mercy,
1: true.
0: Yeah, He's trying to warn us.
1: Yes. And, you know, there's always a promise at the end of these messages to repent and to turn back to the Lord and that He will help us to be overcomers. And in this passage, in chapter 2, verse 27, it talks about, it has this little phrase, as the vessels of a potter, they shall be broken to shivers.
0: Mm-hmm.
1: And as I studied that and wondered what that meant, it brought me to the story of the potter's house in Jeremiah chapter 18 and 19.
0: Mm-hmm.
1: So I'd like to just share that if we have just a couple minutes here.
0: Please do. We do.
1: So hundreds of years before John wrote Revelation, and I love how the Bible just works together through the Spirit, God told Jeremiah to go to the potter's house where there was a potter working at his wheel. And the pot he was turning was ugly. So the potter smushed it up and he reworked it into a beautiful pot. So God wanted to do this for His people, Israel. But the people said, we will follow our own plans and we will act according to our own hearts. But their hearts were evil. And so our hearts are evil too, actually. We can only have a pure heart when we let God give us a pure heart. So to show what would happen, God told Jeremiah to take a clay pot out into the valley along with some of the elders and the priests. And I love how God is so visual. Like if you don't get it, He's going to say, here, let me make it very, very clear.
0: Show you.
1: So He took the clay pot. Yeah, let me show you what happens to this ugly pot if you don't let me fix it.
0: Mm-hmm.
1: He had them go out to this valley and he had Jeremiah throw the pot down and it broke into 100 pieces.
0: Mm.
1: And you could never mend that pot again. And he said, this is what happens when you're not faithful to God and you go and worship other gods.
0: Mm.
1: And so God is calling us. He wants to mold us into a beautiful vessel, and He wants us to be this beautiful work of art if we will let Him. And He wants to help us overcome sin and to submit to His will.
0: Beautiful. And that's what He wants for us.
1: It is. And He's just waiting for us. And He has these other passages in scripture where He talks about this. One of them is in Isaiah chapter 64. And at first it says in verse 6 that we're all an unclean thing. You know, our righteousness is like filthy rags. But then it says, and can, maybe you can read this, Stacey. Mm-hmm.
0: Verse 8.
1: Isaiah 64, verse 8.
0: Mm-hmm. But now, O Lord, thou art our Father. We are the clay, and thou our potter, and we all are the work of thy hand. So just a visual picture.
1: So he wants to mold us, mm-hmm. right?
0: Mm-hmm.
1: And also it talks about this in 2 Timothy chapter 2,
0: mm-hmm.
1: verse 21.
0: Yes, and it says, if a man therefore purge himself from these, he shall be a vessel unto honor, sanctified and meet for the master's use, and prepared unto every good work. These are promises we can hold on to, ladies, and I hope that's what you're going to take away from this, that God is our potter, and we can be molded and shaped into something beautiful. Thank you, Shama, for sharing with us, and thank you, ladies, for joining Moms on Break today. You can find Moms on Break on Facebook, Instagram, and your favorite podcast service. Subscribe, like, and comment to be a part of all our mom talk. Moms on Break is a production of Pathway to Paradise Ministries.
2: We're reading a bit of a longer passage today from Revelation chapter 1. I'm going to start in verse 12. This is John writing. Then I turned to see the voice that spoke with me. And having turned, I saw seven golden lampstands, and in the midst of the seven lampstands, one like the Son of Man, clothed with a garment down to the feet, and girded about the chest with a golden band. His head and his hair were white like wool, as snow, and his eyes like a flame of fire. His feet were like fine brass, as if refined in a furnace, and his voice is the sound of many waters. He had in his right hand seven stars. Out of his mouth went a sharp two-edged sword, and his countenance was like the sun, shining in its strength. When the Apostle John wound up on the Isle of Patmos, he really didn't have much going for him. History tells us that the Roman Emperor Domitian already tried to boil him alive in a vat of oil. And when that didn't work, John was banished to the prison colony at Patmos. His personal experience at that point was a far cry from the power and the kingdom that Jesus had talked about. Here he was, miles and miles across the water from the church that he pastored in Ephesus, without much hope that he would ever go back home. And that's when Jesus suddenly appears to him, dressed like an Old Testament priest. That's a way of reassuring John that in spite of all appearances, somebody is still in charge, and the church is still on track. According to the book of Hebrews, when Jesus returned to heaven, he went to serve as a high priest in heaven's sanctuary. And from there, he directs the work of the church. To underline that point, Jesus appears to John as a priest standing in the midst of seven lampstands. And he's described as the Son of Man, one of Jesus' favorite titles when he was here on earth. It reminds us that Jesus understands the kinds of things we go through. Because even though he's fully God, he's also one of us, the Son of Man, a full-fledged human being who knows a thing or two about what it means to live on this planet. So why is Jesus with seven lampstands? Well, it's really pretty simple. A little later in verse 20, the Bible tells us that the seven lamps represent the seven churches. And the seven churches, as you study it out in chapters 2 and 3, they represent the Christian church throughout the ages, all the way from John's day down to the second coming. The message is powerful. Jesus, the Son of Man, is with his church in every age and in every place. There will never come a time when Jesus gives up or goes on vacation or leaves us alone. Even in the darkest moments, when it seems like maybe God made a mistake or the work of the church has gone awry, he's still there, standing in the middle of his church. When Jesus told his disciples, "Lo, I am with you even unto the end of the age," he meant it. And of course, that not only applies to an aging disciple locked away in a Roman prison colony, it applies to us too. You know, I've read a lot of studies and heard a lot of speakers suggest that maybe good old-fashioned biblical Christianity is on the way out. that we just can't compete anymore in a secular, postmodern age. But according to what John saw on Patmos, we know, beyond the shadow of a doubt, that will never be true. The Son of Man is still in charge, and He still backs His church, and He still stands right in our midst as He runs the plan of salvation from heaven's sanctuary. You know, I imagine it might have been easy for John to just give up hope, but he didn't. And in sticking with Jesus, even when it seemed like all was lost, John showed us a better way to live.

0: 30 days to natural blood pressure control, the no pressure solution. In general, supplements don't come close to the power of comprehensive lifestyle changes. With that caveat, I do admit that there is some encouraging evidence with regard to some supplements. Yet one other problem remains. Every list I've mentioned, and there are plenty of other lists generated by other authors, is different. What should we do? Should we attempt to come up with the top 25 supplements and begin taking each one tomorrow? Or would we be better off focusing on one or two supplements and going from there? I cast my vote decidedly with the latter option. The more supplements you start with, the more difficult the process will be down the road. For example, let's say you add 10 supplements tomorrow. Whether you choose 10 different supplements, all packaged in separate pills, or whether some entrepreneur bundled them into a single capsule or two is immaterial, as you'll soon see. If within a month your BP drops 10 points systolic and 8 points diastolic, you'll likely be elated. However, before long you'll be asking, how long do I have to continue all these supplements? If you asked me, can I eliminate one or more of these agents and still retain the benefits? I would tell you frankly, the answer very likely is yes, but because you started them all at the same time, there's no telling which are the efficacious ones. Worse, let's say within a week of starting the 10 supplements, you develop an itchy skin rash. That's right, you've come down with an allergic reaction. Now you've got real problems. You have no idea to what you're allergic. It could be due to any one or more of those 10 agents, not to mention any fillers or ingredients that they might be packaged with. Safety will argue for avoiding all 10 agents when odds are only one is the culprit. In other words, you'll likely have crossed 9 perfectly good supplements off your list for initial consideration. For similar reasons, I recommend avoiding multiple agent proprietary supplements. They usually have names like Dr. Elias Jones's amazing ultra-high potency formulation. They'll skirt the law by not claiming on the pill bottle that it's a blood pressure remedy, but there will be plenty of easily accessible information telling you how the 20 nutrients in each pill were specially selected by this amazing researcher. And don't be a bit surprised if some conspiracy innuendos find their way into print.
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2: Do your children know where they've come from? No, not biologically. It's a matter of history. On today's Homeschool Heartbeat, HSLDA President Mike Smith lists some reasons to include family and cultural history in your homeschool.
3: Family heritage can be one of the most exciting and personally meaningful areas of history. As a homeschooling parent, you have a unique opportunity to incorporate your family's own history into your teaching. And there are some great rewards for doing so. One of the most important reasons to teach your children about their heritage is to highlight the faithfulness of God. In the Old Testament, God continually showed His people how He loved and guided them by pointing out the way He worked in their history. You can instill in your children an awareness of how God's hand has not. Another lesson your children can glean from family history is the importance of personal decisions. Do you have ancestors who distinguished themselves by acts of personal responsibility and heroism? Maybe you can tell a story of someone who made an important impact by quiet faithfulness. As your children learn about their family heritage, they will gain a new sense of where they fit into the world and the connection they have with history, which is a great way to engage them in

0: history on a broader scale. You might even find history a little more fascinating. And finally, the best way to ensure that your family heritage survives to be passed on someday from your children to your grandchildren and succeeding generations is to impart it today to your own children. And until next time, I'm Mike Smith.
1: Find out more about researching your family history. 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
2: Just when it seems news reports can't get any worse, a new problem develops somewhere in the world. As a result, hopes for mankind continue their downward spiral. These are Timely Truths, and I'm Stuart Briscoe. Looking only at catastrophic problems around the globe brings despair. You miss God's big picture. Scottish theologian Arthur Pink observes, "As one sees the apparent defeat of the right and the triumphing of wrong, it may seem Satan's getting the better of the conflict. We have to look above instead of around. To the eye of faith, there's plainly a throne. This is our confidence. God is still on the throne." The grand truth to remember each day of our lives is that a Christian isn't simply a follower of Christians. Rather, we are followers of Christ. So keep your eye on the throne.
3: Hi, Dan Seaborn here, and you're listening to Winning at Home's Family Moments. I was reviewing in my mind the things I've studied about how much marriage is like our relationship with Christ. You know, the husband is compared to Christ and the wife like the church. And then I was noticing some things again in my wife that reminded me of that relationship with Christ. Sometimes she proves she loves me by her actions. God does that, and so does my wife, Jane. She's also very trustworthy. God is, and so is Jane. And then this third one, I don't necessarily like so much, but I wrote it down, and I think it's very true for us in our marriage relationship. Sometimes in a real true love marriage relationship, our spouse does what's best for us, even when we don't like it. I was at a ball game not long ago, and a ref made a horrible call. It was obvious it was wrong, and so I thought, you know, I should correct him. And I began to go, "Hey, yeah, rah, rah." And she grabbed my leg, and she said, "Shh." I said, "Why?" She said, "Don't forget about your witness." And I was like, "Don't forget about your witness." And I'm so sick of that sometimes, but you know what? She's right. She knows that it's best for me to close my mouth. And even though at times I don't like it, I need to trust my spouse. I need to realize she does know what's best for me sometimes. Your spouse sometimes sees you better than you see yourself.
4: And certainly God can use them to correct someone on a wayward way. Let that occur today.
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5: And when he was entered into a ship, his disciples followed him. And behold, there arose a great tempest in the sea, insomuch that the ship was covered with the waves. But he was asleep. And his disciples came to him, and awoke him, saying, "Lord, save us, we perish." And he saith unto them, "Why are ye fearful, O ye of little faith?" Then he arose and rebuked the winds and the sea, and there was a great calm. But the men marveled, saying, "What manner of man is this, that even the winds and the sea obey him?"
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10: Now a look at your morning weather on Columbia Christian Talk Radio. Partly sunny with thunderstorms today with a high near 93 and lows around 73. Mostly cloudy tomorrow with a high of 90 and lows around 70. For your Thursday, thunderstorms with a high near 93 and lows around 70. And for Friday, partly sunny with a high near 93 and lows around 73. That's your morning weather on Columbia Christian Talk Radio.
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14: It was September 1993. Peggy and I were in Sandpoint, Idaho, conducting meetings very similar to these. We'd sent out a flyer, a handbill as sometimes they're called, announcing our meeting to everybody in the Sandpoint, Idaho area, everybody in the county, I believe. On the face of the handbill, there was the Universal Soldier. And down beneath that, there was a question about a coming New World Order. We opened that meeting in the county fairgrounds in the large auditorium. And on the Saturday night that we opened, we had over 500 people out in that little town of 5,000. 10% of the folks who lived in the town, but I'm sure many, many of them from the surrounding areas as well. Why were they so interested? Just a few months prior to this, in the springtime, at a place about 28 miles north called Ruby Ridge, Randy Weaver and his family had gone through what they described, of course, as a hell with our federal government. Every night, while we were in the county fairground, in this public auditorium, seated right there was the county sheriff, and right beside him was his wife. Every single night, they were there. About the third day, I figured out what was going on. You know, folks had come because they thought that I was going to promote some kind of a new world order or warn against that, perhaps, on the other hand. And a lot of folks in that part of the world are very concerned. On about the third night of the meeting, then, I made this announcement. Ladies and gentlemen, I said, I have nothing here to promote except Jesus Christ. And if you think that I'm going to throw rocks at our government or promote some kind of a militia movement, you're wrong. And I said, furthermore, the New World Order that I look forward to and promote is when Jesus comes back to set up his earthly kingdom. And the next night, our crowd was diminished considerably. But in spite of all of that, by the way, we baptized somewhere around 50 lovely, lovely people in that meeting. As you know, of course, the story, Randy Weaver and his wife, Vicky, had had been avoiding the people of the world in general. They'd gone to that little remote place because they just wanted to be alone. They wanted to get away from the world and raise their kids in a quiet, peaceful environment. Randy Weaver was said to be a supremacist, but he, by his own account, said, "No, I'm not a supremacist, never have been, I am a separatist." But you remember the story about how he had sold some shotguns to an undercover FBI agent, and then when was served with a summons, refused to show up in court, or didn't show up in court, which really, as some said, was only a misdemeanor. And so they went after him some several months later. You remember how his little 11-year-old boy Samuel went out because the dog was barking and discovered that there were government agents all through the woods. And Samuel turned to run back to give a warning and was shot through the back, shot to death. And then about a day later, you remember they had placed Samuel's body basically in the woodshed. And a day later, Sammy's dad, Randy Weaver, and another man by the name of Harris, I believe, had been out tending to Sammy's body. We're headed back to the house when snipers began to shoot, and Randy Weaver's wife was shot as she was holding their months-old baby, Alicia, in her arms, was shot through the face. It blew most of her face and head off. And for the next 11 days, she would be wrapped in sheets beneath the table in their humble mountain cabin. So there has come this idea that there's coming to our soil foreign agents, and there's going to be a one world government, and we're all going to use one money, and the United States is going to be taken over by these enemies from without. Well, I want to assure you, my dears, tonight, that that is not the scenario that God paints down in the Bible. And tonight we're going to go back, as we study the mark of the beast, to the historic interpretation. That God gave to Luther and Calvin and Knox and Huss and a host of others. Now those of you folk who've been here regularly and night by night, I think are pretty much convinced now that in the Bible, both Old and New Testaments, the Lord's Day is Saturday. Not Sunday, but Saturday. And while I think most are in agreement that the Lord's Day is Saturday, there is still some question about the importance of all of it. Maybe Lyle has gotten hung up. Maybe he's now making much ado about nothing. Or Shakespeare would say, he's boiled up a tempest in a teapot. He's dropped the record on the needle or allowed the CD to become scratched. And all he knows now is the Lord's Day is Saturday, Saturday is the Sabbath, the Lord's Day is Saturday. Let me assure you, my dears, that no one will leave our study tonight without clearly understanding the issues. God will set them forth for us. Open your Bibles now, please, to Revelation chapter 13. Revelation chapter 13 contains the most awesome warning to be found anywhere in God's Word. And I want you to follow, if you will, please, carefully, while I begin to read at verse 15, Revelation 13. Revelation chapter 13, beginning with the 15th verse, speaking about this power, it says, "He has the power to give life to the image of the beast, that the image of the beast should both speak and cause as many as would not worship the beast, worship the image of the beast, that they should be killed. And he caused all, small and great, rich and poor, free and bond, to receive a mark, either in their right hand or in their forehead. And no man could buy or sell unless he have the mark or the name of the beast or the number of his name." And then the last verse, the final verse, the 18th verse. Here is wisdom. God says, you want understanding? You want clarification? Here it is. "Let him that hath an understanding count the number of the beast, for it's the number of a great big computer in Brussels, Belgium." Is that what it says? No. It's the number of a man. And the number is 666. I think on another occasion I mentioned to you folks that when I studied communication to get a degree in that area, my senior professors would say to us again and again and again, "Lyle, don't in your speech making, in your preaching, use all the statements. Never say it's always like this or everybody does this, because there are exceptions to every single rule. But God is here making all the statements. He didn't say that a few folks would be unable to buy or sell. He didn't say that this difficulty was going to come to a specialized sort of a little group. And no man could buy or sell," he said. He causes all, there it is again, an allness statement. He causes all, small and great, rich and poor, free and bond, to receive the mark either in their right hand or in their forehead. And no one could buy or sell unless he have the mark or the name or the number of the name. Now what God is saying is this, my dears. When this thing comes down, it won't matter who you are or what you do. It'll make no difference whether you're the attorney who stands before the bar or the man who picks up the garbage in the alley. It matters not. If you're the person who weeds the onions or picks the asparagus in the field or the doctor who operates beneath the lamp, he causes all, small and great, rich and poor, free and bond. Everyone is involved. And I think also on another evening we made this point that the Bible is not just an American book. This is God's word to the whole world. And so the situation that he here describes is not just for Americans. You know, this dictatorship, if you please, this beast power taking control is not going to happen just in the United States. It's going to happen on a broad base. It's going to include the whole of the world. Now, all who do receive the mark of the beast are going to be in trouble with God. And to read about that difficulty, we ought to turn, you and I, over to chapter 14 of Revelation. Revelation chapter 14, verses 9 and 10. To get the other side of the picture, if you please, or the other side of the coin, perhaps we could say. Revelation 14, verses 9 and 10. The third angel followed the other two, and he said with a loud voice, "If any man worships the beast in his image or receives the mark, either in the forehead or the hand, the same shall drink of the wine of the wrath of God, which is poured out without mixture, without dilution, into the cup of God's indignation. He'll be tormented with fire and brimstone in the presence of the holy angels and in the presence of the Lamb, and the smoke of that torment ascends forever and ever. They have no rest day or night, those who worship the beast in his image or whosoever has received the mark of his name." And so we could summarize at this juncture by saying that to the terminal generation, there's going to come a difficulty. We could call it a time of trouble. We could call it Jacob's trouble, the big time of trouble. We could call it the great tribulation. Call it what we like. There is coming to the terminal generation, I say again, a time of trouble that finds everyone involved. Everybody's in trouble. Either on the one hand, you've refused the mark of the beast and you're in trouble with men, with the world, we could say. Or on the other hand, you've accepted the mark of the beast, and now you're in trouble with whom? With God. Now, I don't know about you folk, but a good while ago, Lyle decided he'd rather be in trouble with men than with God. What do you say? Well, I'm glad to hear you say it. But you know, my dears, if we're going to stand on God's side at this time, God is going to have to be more real to us, his word more precious to us than any other earthly consideration. Now, I can almost hear you saying, "Well, Lyle, get on with it. What is this mark of the beast? I want to write it down here, and maybe tonight I'll phone my sister. What is the mark of the beast?" You know, folk, before we can understand and appreciate the mark of the beast, we have to have some basic information, some background regarding the beast power itself. And for that information, we'll go back to Revelation 13, and now the first verses. And while we're turning, let me say again, as we said during the travelogue a bit earlier, that Lyle believes and his church has always taught that God has his children in every church, every denomination. And here in Lyle's meetings, we'll never sit in judgment upon anyone's personal relationship with Jesus. For two reasons, we won't do that. Lyle loves people too much to hurt them purposefully or willingly, knowingly. And I hope that comes across, by the way. You know, in these last few weeks, I felt a sense of urgency, like maybe in my 30 years of ministry before I've never felt. A buddy of mine, not a preacher, stopped by to see me last Sunday. And as we talked together, he said, "You know, Lyle, something's about to happen. I don't know what it is. I don't know where it's going to begin. But," he said, "something is about to happen." Now, this man has a business where he meets hundreds of people every month, certainly, and perhaps every week. And he says, "There is that feeling out in the world. We're on the edge of something. Something is about to happen." Well, I have that feeling too, but I know what's about to happen. Our Lord Jesus is soon to come. And so my face has seemed a little bit long. Please forgive me. If I've not smiled often enough, I'm sorry. I should do that more, because instead of it's being bad news or a negative, we need to lift up our heads and rejoice and be exceedingly glad, for our redemption draweth nigh. Jesus is soon to come. That's good news. One night a man said to me, "You know, Lyle, it seems to me that you're a little bit of a pessimist." And I said to him, well, it may be that I'm a little bit pessimistic about today, but I want to tell you, my friend, I'm optimistic about tomorrow when Jesus comes for me. I'm optimistic about that. So let's be careful again to say that God has as many of his Christians in the Catholic Church as in the Baptist, or in the Baptist as in the Nazarene is the Adventist. God's people are in all of the churches, and we will never sit in judgment upon the relationship with Jesus, but we must of necessity take a careful, a scrutinizing look at the teachings of the Bible, especially those in end time predictive prophecy, and the fulfillment of those prophecies. We've got to be aware. Now, Jesus said, be awake, lest you be caught unawares, and my coming find you as the coming of a thief in the middle of the night. You know, you weren't prepared, you weren't aware, you weren't ready. If we'd known the thief was coming, he said, we'd have locked the doors and staked the dog outside. That's what we'd do. We wouldn't be violent, of course, but we've got to be aware. We've got to be awake and alive and aware. Now, chapter 13 of Revelation, beginning with the first verse. Here in this vision, John says, I stood upon the sand of the sea, and I saw a beast coming up out of the sea. This beast had 7 heads and 10 horns, and upon his 10 horns there were crowns. And upon his head was the name of blasphemy. The beast that I saw was like a leopard, but he had the feet of a bear and the mouth of a lion. And the dragon gave him his power and his seat and his great authority. And then I saw one of his heads wounded to death, but that deadly wound was healed, and the whole world followed after the beast. And they worshipped the dragon that had given power to the beast, and they worshipped also the beast, saying, who is like unto him, and who is able to make war against him? There was given unto the beast a mouth that spoke great things, including blasphemies. And power was given unto the beast to continue for 42 months. And he opened his mouth to blaspheme against God, to blaspheme against God's name and against God's tabernacle and those that dwell therein as well. He began to make war with the saints. That's the seventh verse. Peggy and I went through the Christian bookstores again this week, looking at those bestsellers about the end time events and prophecy as it becomes history and all of that. And still today, the bestsellers carry this idea that when this beast power, supposedly still in the future, comes, that he's going to bring a literal mark of some kind. The mark of the beast is perhaps a laser beam tattoo, or maybe more exciting now, a computer chip that's embedded beneath the skin in the right hand or in your forehead. And certainly the technology is out there. You know, the veterinarians are using it now so that you can track your kitty or your dog if he happens to run off. From a satellite in outer space, they can tell you where your little puppy has gone to play, you know. So the technology is there. And I'm not about to deny that. I do live in a real world. But this idea that folks are going to be shipped off to some great desert, maybe near Salt Lake or Las Vegas, and there a great image has been built, and the trumpet blows, and folks are required to bow down, and if they don't, then they're in serious difficulty. And then after the folks either bow down or refuse, someone comes along with this computer chip, perhaps, and asks, where do you want yours now? Do you want it in your right hand or in your forehead? The point that I'm making, my dears, is this one. The mark of the beast is not a laser beam tattoo, it is not a computer chip, it is not a literal mark at all. Now again, may I qualify to say that it did not surprise me if the devil begins to use some of these tools in order to further ensnare folks. But that's not what God is saying here. This is not what God is desirous that we understand from this passage. Now, back in Daniel chapter 7, chapter 7 and 8, we find a corollary with Revelation chapters 13 and 14, particularly, about beasts and great military powers and religious military powers, or a combine of the two. Now, God never refers to a power as a beast in order to be naughty, nasty, disrespectful, or pejorative. But he does it only for the sake of identification, and we continue to do the same thing still today. If I'm talking to you about a power that's on the scene of the world today, and I say, well, this is the lion power, what country am I talking about? The lion, Great Britain, sure. And if it's the bear, that would be Russia, and the buffalo would be the United States, or maybe the great American eagle. And so we do the same thing still today. Now, a next question to find an answer is, what religious, political, or combination religio-political power is God speaking about here when he talks about a beast, seven heads and ten horns, and all of the rest? Several clues I'm going to share with you tonight, and UA students will take some notes. Clue number one, as we begin our search for this beast power described in Revelation 13, clue number one is the clue of location. All right? The clue of location. In verse 2 of Revelation 13, it says, "The beast that I saw was like a leopard, and he had the feet of a bear and the mouth of a lion, and the dragon gave him his power, his seat, his great authority." And by the way, just stay with me here for a minute while we dovetail in another thought. Was there ever such an animal as the one described there in verse 2? Had the feet of a bear, and he was like a leopard, and also part lion. No, there was never such an animal as that. Never was. And we must remind ourselves that when we study the Bible, we have to use tools, certainly as a plumber would use in his business or a carpenter in his. And one of the tools that the Bible student uses is called biblical hermeneutic. And that means that when we're studying a passage, certainly a prophetic passage, we can't say, well, yeah, I agree that this part is symbolic, but this portion, I want to believe, is literal. What is the point? There never was an animal, again, that was part bear, part leopard, part lion. It is a symbol. Now, we can't say, well, that surely is a symbol, but the beast that inflicts the mark and all of that, that's literal. And the laser beam tattoo or the computer chip, that's literal. No, the beast power is a symbol, and the mark of that beast power is also a symbol, as it's taught here in the book of Revelation. And that is very vital, I believe, for all of us to know. And now again, back to this idea of the clue of location. The first clue, as we search for this power in the end times. It says the dragon gave this power its seat, its government, its great authority. Who is the dragon? That's the next question to ask and answer. Yeah, in the book of Revelation, it's very clear. In the 11th chapter, and we preached from there one whole night, didn't we? The great red dragon of Revelation. Why so much violence and hatred and crime in the world? The origin of sin. And it says the dragon was there to destroy the woman and her child. As soon as the child was born and the woman fled into the wilderness, the dragon power was the pagan Roman government. And those also through whom he was working and influencing. Now, this power of Revelation 13, the dragon power of Revelation 12, gives this new beast power, this nation, if you please, or religio-political power, its seat and its government. Who dispatched the soldiers over to Bethlehem? Sure, Herod did. Roman soldiers went there to kill the babies. Who drove the nails in the hands and feet of Jesus? The dragon power at the time of Jesus was obviously the old pagan Roman government. Now, this clue then again, to make sure that we all have it together, it says that that pagan Roman government would give this new power its seat and its authority in the world. The seat of the pagan Roman government was in Rome. There's only one power that has continuously sat upon the seat of the pagan Roman government there before it in the city of Rome, and that is the church that carries within its name the name of a city, the Church of Rome. When in the 5th century, the Roman emperor left Rome to go out to Constantinople, he made the pastor of the Church of Rome the most powerful man in all of the Western world. So again, I say there's only one power that has continuously sat upon the seat of the dragon power before it since the fall of that power in the 5th century, the moving of that power, and that is the Church of Rome. Now, someone tonight may be saying, well, Lyle, I've never heard anything like that in my life. How in the world did you come to an explanation like that? Well, if it sounds strange, if it sounds foreign to your ear, it's only further proof that we today have moved a long, long way from the teachings of Luther and Calvin and Huss and Knox and Zwingli. If it sounds alien, it's only just further evidence that the teachings of the Reformers are not heard in the world, or rarely heard in the world, in this day and age. Now, this idea that the Church of Rome was the beast power of Revelation 13 is not Lyle's notion nor an Adventist hobby horse, but was the initial position of every single Reformer, everyone without any exception whatever. And if you think that's an overstatement or an alternate statement, I challenge you to do a little bit of research. You'll find that that's an exact statement. I'm going to read you just a sentence or two from a book entitled Rome and the Reformation by Dr. Grattan Gannes. Grattan Gannes is considered by most historians to be the most careful mind, the best scholar of the period of Reformation history. Now listen to what he says. Martin Luther, and this is from page 153 of the book Rome and the Reformation, Martin Luther never felt free and strong to war against the papal apostasy until he recognized the Pope was Antichrist. It was then that he burned the papal bull. John Knox, the Presbyterian, preached his first sermon, the one that launched him on the road to becoming a reformer, concerning the prophecies that pointed at the papacy. All the reformers were unanimous in this matter, and indeed they were. You know, folks, we must not fall to the mistaken notion that the Reformation was a simple matter of, well, now look, you don't like me, and we don't care for you, naughty boy, so go your way and start your own church. That was not the issue at all. The thing that brought on the Protestant Reformation was the teaching of the books of Daniel and Revelation, exactly as you've been hearing them here. I take for my preaching notes the sermons of Luther and Calvin and the others. You hear the voice of the Reformation here from night to night. Now I'm going to read on here just a little bit from Grattan Gannes' book. The interpretation of the reformers regarding these prophecies determined their reforming action. It led them to protest against Rome with extraordinary strength and undaunted courage. It nerved them to resist the claims of that church to the uttermost. It made them martyrs, sustained them while they burned at the stake. And the views of these reformers were shared by thousands, yes, by hundreds of thousands. And in the reaction which followed, all of the powers of hell seemed to be let loose against the Reformation, and yet the Reformation stood undefeated, unconquerable. God's word upheld it, and that prophetic book with which the scripture closes, the Revelation, was the mightiest instrument in the accomplishment of the Reformation. Very clear. Curious to note that in just the last few months, the idea between the Church of Rome and the major Protestant denominations has been floated that the whole Reformation business, this whole thing of Luther and others breaking away from the Catholic Church, was simply a matter of semantics, a disagreement over the meanings of words. It was much, much larger than that. But certainly the world is changing. The church within the world is changing as well. Now, someone says, well, Lyle, if this thing is a symbol, this mark, and if it's not a laser beam tattoo or a computer chip embedded in the forehead, what does the forehead mean? In this interpretation, what does the forehead mean? And what did Luther see, and how did he feel about it? In the Bible, the forehead symbolizes the mind, of course. This is where thought and reason takes place, and this is where we make choices. And on our second night together, when we talked about Armageddon, we said the major battle of that final great conflict is going to be fought upon the mind. In the battlefield of the mind, where choices are made. Choose ye this day, you see. That's what it's all about. Who will be the supreme authority in our lives? You know, from time to time, someone will say, well, it doesn't matter who you believe or what you believe, you know. Just be sincere. Well, it does matter. It does matter. And here again, God has given the warning. You've got to be careful what's in your mind, what's in your forehead, because what you have in your mind identifies to whom you belong. It shows your loyalties. I think I've mentioned before as well that Peggy's daddy was a logging contractor, but he logged only so that he could afford to ranch. You know, that was his great love, the ranch and the cattle. And in the spring of the year, when we were forced out of the log camps because of the breakup, as we called it, when the frost was going out of the ground and the mud was everywhere, we would cowboy. And I did eventually learn how to ride a little bit. And we'd gather the cattle off of the hills and bring them into a corral or into an area fenced off. And there we'd wrestle those new calves to the ground and put the HM brand on their hip. Because out here in the West, too many ranchers got their start with a long rope and a fast horse. And so we had to brand to show identity. Here God says, be careful how you're branded. Be careful what's in your mind, because it's going to show identity. It's going to show loyalty and ownership to a large degree. Now, the purpose of the mark then is to show ownership and identity and loyalty. Now it says about this beast, it received a deadly wound. Under the preaching of Luther and Calvin and others, a wound was inflicted. It festered and it grew. By the time of Napoleon Bonaparte, when he stripped from the church its temporal power, the powers of kingship and kingdom, it looked for certain as if the church was going to die out. And really what Napoleon did by taking the Pope captive was really only just

just a little bit. Rome has come back to power. And I preach earnestly, by the way, because I know that I'll not always have the freedom to preach like I'm doing it tonight. I know that. Now, we need to make a little bit of a comparison and contrast as we continue to search for this mark of the beast. It's something that's in the mind, something where we make decisions, shows loyalty. Now, there can't be a phony without an original. Never is a counterfeit without a genuine. It tells us then that God's children will also have something in their minds. They'll be marked. They will have loyalties. What would God put in the minds of His children? Leave a bookmark here at Revelation 13, 14, and go with me, if you will, please, to Hebrews chapter 10. Hebrews chapter 10 and the 16th verse. We could read, by the way, the very same thing, same word, same verse, at chapter 8 and verse 10. But chapter 10, verse 16 is where I'm going to read right now. Hebrews chapter 10 and the 16th verse. And here God says, "This is the covenant that I'll make with them after those days, says the Lord." And by the way, this is the new covenant. "This is the covenant that I'll make with them. I'll put my laws in their hearts and I'll write them in their minds." What do God's children have in their minds and in their hearts? The Ten Commandment law. In our hearts, where we'll love them. Jesus said, "If you'll love me, keep my commandments." And in our minds, where we'll understand them and where we'll be loyal to Jesus. Loyal to the point that we wouldn't willingly commit a sin. Not knowingly, premeditatedly, would we do that? Are we going to be perfect? No. But we're going to be settled into truth, like concrete has been poured round about us. And by the grace of God, we're going to be loyal to God. What do you say? Yeah. God's people are settled into truth when all of this comes down. They must be. It's obvious then, by comparison and contrast, that the mark of the beast is a counterfeit of God's law that the majority in the end time practice, teach, and observe. Now, one further bit of information. This mark of the beast, whatever it is, controls the buying and the selling of the terminal generation. Let's go to Revelation chapter 14 together for just a little bit. As we lead up to this idea of controlling the buying and the selling, in chapter 13, we find those who received the mark of the beast, and it causes all, small and great, rich and poor. That's verse 16 of chapter 13 now. The 14th chapter, and again, verses 9, 10, and 11. The third angel followed the other two and said with a loud voice, "If anyone worship the beast or his image or receive the mark either in the forehead or the hand, the same will drink of the wine of the wrath of God poured out without dilution into the cup of his indignation." In verse 11, "The smoke of their torment ascends forever and ever. They have no rest day or night, those who receive the mark of the beast." All right, here is the end result of those who, at the pressure of men, except the mark of the beast. Now, suddenly we have a contrast. And Revelation, by the way, is just filled with these contrasts. In one moment, it's the darkest night. In the next, it's the most blinding daylight. You know, black and then white, suddenly and instantly. In those prior verses, 9, 10, 11, chapter 14, we have those who received the mark of the beast in their final end. Now, the contrast in verse 12. Here are the saints. Here are they that, now you tell me, how are they identified by God? They keep the commandments of God indeed, and what else? They have the faith of Jesus Christ. Now it is so simple here in these verses, my dear. It seems to my heart at least so simple that even the second, third graders can understand, are going to receive the mark of the beast. And on the other hand, those who because of their love and faith in Jesus do keep the commandments are not going to receive the mark of the beast. How more plain could it be than the simplicity we find in those four verses? Now, this buying and selling. Our final clue, this mark of the beast, whatever it is, controls the buying and the selling in the end time. Three clear distinctions, clues if you please, regarding this mark of the beast. Number one, it comes out of Rome, out of the seat of the dragon power that was there before it. Number two, it's a counterfeit of God's law that the majority in the end time are following after. And number three, it controls the buying and the selling of the world. Now listen carefully, there is only one such teaching
that fits all of the requirements of Revelation chapters 13 and 14, and that is

0: The idea of Sunday worship and Sunday sacredness and Lord's Day observance. We could ask rhetorical questions. What could this mark of the beast thing be? It has to come out of Rome and it controls by... Would it be the invocation of saints? No. Praying to Mary? Doing the rosary? No. No, there's only this one teaching, I say again, and that is the idea of Sunday observance and Sunday sacredness. Now, from time to time, someone will say to me, well, Lyle, you know, we're a Christian nation. The United States is a Christian nation. And here in a Christian nation, you know, we to the large degree, we knock off on Sunday. We lock her up. What would you expect? A Christian nation. All right? We said at the outset that this warning is the whole world. It's not just the United States. God's revelation is for everybody. And so I suggest that in our minds we travel together for a little bit, you and I. We're going to leave this United States, this Christian nation. And so we're going to fly first to Bombay in India. Now out in Bombay, the folks are almost without exception followers of Islam. Which day is the Islamic holy day? Friday. On Friday, we can go to the shops and the malls and buy to our heart's content, with perhaps the exception of a couple of hours of mid-afternoon. We can do the same thing on Monday, Tuesday, but we go to those same shops on Sunday, and it's locked up, and they don't sell, and we don't buy. And we say, how strange. And then we get aboard our jet, and we fly now to Istanbul in Turkey. And again, in Istanbul, the folks are followers of Islam. Out in India, there are a variety of religions. Many of them are Islamic. But now in Turkey, everybody is a follower of Islam. Holy Day Friday, as we said just a little bit ago. And we can go on Friday and we can buy. And on Monday, buy. And Saturday, we can buy. But we go to those same shops on Sunday and it's locked up. And they don't sell and we don't buy. And we say, how very strange in this Muslim nation. And then we get aboard our jet again, and we fly on an easterly direction, and we land next in Tokyo in Japan. In Tokyo, you find the Ginza, the greatest shopping market in all of the world, ladies. Oh, you'd have some fun shopping there, wouldn't you? You'd want to take a credit card that had a big balance. Now, in Tokyo, the folks are not Christian, with few exceptions, but the majority by far are Buddhists or Shintoists or a combination. And we go to the Ginza on Tuesday and we'll buy, and we'll do the same thing on Saturday. We can buy to our heart's content, but we go to those same shops on Sunday and it's locked up. And they don't sell and we don't buy, and we say, how very strange. From time to time, someone will say to me, well, Lyle, when this mark of the beast thing comes out, when you can't buy or sell, then I'll do something. If that ever happens, boy, I'll follow Jesus. I'll keep his commandments. And this law is controlling the buying and the selling of the world right now. Right now. And if we don't fall in line with the program, if we refuse to go along with it, then we'll not be able to buy or sell on any day of the week. Now, I'm going to read a quotation to you. A clear quotation from the Church of Rome. Of course, the Catholic Church claims that the change from Sabbath to Sunday was her act. It couldn't have been otherwise. None in those days would have dreamed of doing anything in matters spiritual, ecclesiastic, or religious without her. And this act is a mark of ecclesiastic power and authority in religious matters. And the author of that statement was Cardinal Gibbon. Here's another from Priest Enright, Kansas City, Missouri. The Bible says, remember the Sabbath day to keep it holy. But the Catholic Church says, no, keep holy the first day of the week. And the whole world bows down in obedience. Why does the Church of Rome claim that Sunday and Sunday observance is her mark and the mark of her authority? Because, my dears, herein the Church has said, has stated, has taught that the authority of the Church is greater than the authority of God and His Word. And by far the overwhelming majority have gone along with it. And she points to her success in this area of Sunday observance and Sunday worship, Sunday keeping, as the mark of her authority in the end times. Now, Martin Luther, we've referred to on a number of occasions. Originally, Martin Luther said, I go by the Bible and the Bible only. Here on God's word alone I stand, I can do no other. May God help me. And he nailed the thesis to the door. And a few weeks later, he was confronted by the church, challenged by the church. They said, Brother Martin, you go by the Bible only, you say. Why then do you worship on Sunday? And Martin Luther confessed his embarrassment. And he said this, when it comes to Sunday, the Church of Rome alleges to have changed that Sunday, the Lord's Day they call it, from the Ten Commandment Sabbath, the Sabbath of the Decalogue. Neither is there any example more boasted of than the changing of the Sabbath day to Sunday. Great, they say, is the power and the authority of the Church since it's done away with one of the Ten Commandments. And that's from Martin Luther's Augsburg Confession of Faith, Article 28, Paragraph 9. Now the contrast then is this one, folk. God derives His authority from creation. He said, I made this place. In 6 days I created the heavens and the earth. I made this place. You are my children. I made you. Therefore I have the right to command. And the Sabbath is a memorial of my creative power, my authority. As surely as the Sabbath, Saturday, stands totally and completely upon the authority of God Almighty, Sunday and Sunday observance stands totally upon the authority of the Church of Rome. And the question again comes, who will be the supreme authority in our lives? Where will you look for authority? Now we're going to shift gears and talk about Sunday as it is looked upon in the world right now and in the near future. I used to say the super church is on its way, and today I say it's here. It is here. So many denominations uniting and gathering together with one another, worshiping together, and looking to the Church of Rome as the overall patriarch, the overall leader of the church, and the Pope, the overall patriarch. The super church is here. Protestants reuniting with Rome, and this union appears to produce revival. And the world gives it full loyalty with one little exception. Revelation 13, verse 8, and all those that dwell upon the earth shall worship the beast, except those whose names are written where? In which book? In the book of life. All right. So again, it's so very clear. With man's failure to bring peace through the United Nations and other bodies and so forth, it appears the world's last chance to be saved from the atomic hell is through the church. And the church appeals for full cooperation of the society, business and labor and all of the rest, government. And nothing will, my dear, so quickly fill the empty pews on Sunday morning as the government saying, you folks go to church. It's true that we're running short of energy. Oil is in short supply, and the price is going up again. By the way, they raised the price of crude oil this week, an additional $5. It dropped it a few weeks ago, and now it's up again. You remember how we talked about the end time events being like the pangs that a mother knows when she's near delivery of a child? The pains come closer and closer together, contractions nearer and nearer together, and this one is worse than the last, and the next one's going to be worse than this one. And that's exactly what we're seeing in the financial world as well. And so the idea comes, look, you park your car. You don't have to drive it all that much. You just park your car this Sunday and walk to the nearest church and get down on your knee and pray, God bless America again. And I hear that attitude. I see it everywhere I go. There's so much crime and violence. And the police officers are saying much of the reason is because of the way we live. We have no home life. Dad and mother work 6 days a week, and when dad gets a little time off, instead of spending it with the family, he goes hunting, he goes fishing, he goes off to play football with his buddies or to drink beer at the bar, and we have no family. And they say what we need is a family day, and Sunday traditionally is that day. And marriage counselors and preachers and psychologists, psychiatrists who deal with broken homes and broken bodies and kids are saying, we need a family day. It's time we get back to a family day. And costs are increasing. It seems every time I turn on the television, our chairman of the Federal Reserve has raised the prime rating, raised the interest rate again. And day before yesterday, to the shock of everyone, you know, instead of a quarter of a point, it was a half. And who knows what it'll be next week. Inflation is rearing its ugly head, and we're trying to ward it off. And so we look at the manufacturer and we say, look, that refrigerator was $100 less last month. And you folks are gouging. We poor people, we don't have a chance. And the manufacturer says, look, you can't point the finger entirely at us. We have our problems as well. We're pretty good to our people. We work them 5 days a week and 8 hours a day, 48 hours a week. And we give them coffee breaks. And if they stay 30 minutes instead of 15, we don't say very much. And they're never back at 1 o'clock from their lunch. They take an additional 15 minutes. We don't say very much. And so oftentimes we let them out early on Friday afternoon, and instead of going home and resting, instead of getting reacquainted with their wife and kids, they go off and play football, they climb the mountains to hunt, and they come back to work on Monday morning in worse shape than when they left Friday afternoon. And production goes down, and industrial accidents go up, and the costs go up. And so don't point a finger at us. What we need, says business, is a day of rest. I'm going to share with you folks just a few things from the news magazines and the newspapers very quickly to this idea of the healing of the deadly wound and Catholics and Protestants reuniting. Listen to me. Dateline Milwaukee, the retired Archbishop of Canterbury, predicts that the Anglican Communion and the Roman Catholic Church will be united shortly after this next century. And now we're in the next century. And I say again, this isn't something off in the future, it's here. And by the way, this article goes on to say that the Waldensian Church and the Evangelical Methodist Church in Europe have chosen to unite together and take another step toward reuniting with the Church of Rome. Here's one. Omaha, Nebraska, Lutherans and Episcopalians move toward unifying their churches with the Church of Rome. Dateline, Washington, D.C., Lutherans and Catholics getting together on the papacy. Still another, Anglicans, a partnership headed by the Pope. Now let's talk about Sunday observance and the mark of the beast. I referred again and again to Billy Graham's magazine, Christianity Today. Now, he initiated the magazine. He doesn't edit it today. His father-in-law, his wife's daddy, was the editor of this magazine for about 30 years. And after Mr. Bell passed away, the editorial responsibilities fell to a man by the name of Harold Lindzell. And I want to read you just a sentence or two from one of Harold Lindzell's editorials in Christianity Today. The only way that Sunday observance can be accomplished is by force of legislative fiat through the duly elected officials of the people. It's only in this way we'll ever know the proper use of the Lord's Day. Amazing. Remarkable. Here's one. Dateline, Portland, Oregon. Southern Baptist Convention. Speaking to the accelerated secularization of Sunday in the United States, the Southern Baptists resolved to keep Sunday a day of rest and worship, spiritual renewal, and family life. You see, there it is again. Family life. We need it for family life. Moreover, the group decided to urge all government to take a primary responsibility in preserving the unique character of Sunday as a day of rest and human welfare. The Southern Baptists are urging the governors, the lawmakers, to enforce Sunday observance. Amazing. And again, I say this with no malice. Here's an update. Southern Baptist Convention, an update. Advice from Southern Baptists, clean up television and keep the Sabbath. Convention charged the television as corrupting the societal society's values. Another resolution says, failing to observe the Sunday Sabbath is helping to cause the moral breakdown in our society. And if you go against Sunday observance and Sunday keeping, you're standing in the way of God blessing America. You're against, then, moral values, and you're against everything that's good, and you're against the principles of our forefathers. Now again, speaking to this idea of gasoline short increases and all of the rest, here from a church magazine, one of the largest church publications in the world, The People's Voice, the answer to the gasoline crisis. Close all stores, service stations, and other places of business on Sunday. Producing these several benefits. Number one, reducing gasoline consumption by at least 20%. Number two, reducing the cost of gasoline. Three, giving the people a reason to go back to church. And four, giving the tired clerks and other store personnel a much-needed day of rest. And finally, securing the favor of God as we obey His injunction to remember the Lord's Day, to keep it holy and distinct. Obviously, a day can't be chosen that'll make everyone happy. And so it becomes apparent that a day must be chosen that pleases the majority. Sunday traditionally is that day. End of quotation. It's here. Pope endorses Sunday laws. This is more recent, by the way. From January, Pope endorses Sunday laws. In one of his most important encyclicals, last May, in fact, the Pope called for government to ensure the holiness of Sunday as a day of rest and worship, especially in the industrialized world. And it goes on. Now here's one from from Michigan, and more recently, in fact. The Catholic Church has always had a strong sense of its own authority. Whatever you bind on earth is bound in heaven. Perhaps the boldest thing, the most revolutionary change the Catholic Church ever made, happened in the first century when the Holy Day Saturday was changed from Saturday to Sunday, the day of the Lord. It was chosen not from any scripture direction, but rather from the church's sense of its own power. Listen now. People who think that the scripture should be the only rule of faith and practice, in other words, if your idea is the Bible and the Bible only, and no church authority, people who think that the scripture should be the sole authority should logically become Seventh-day Adventists and keep Saturday holy. And I say amen. Amen and amen. Here's one. From a few weeks ago, Pope demands Protestants accept his authority. Christian unity will not become a reality unless all churches accept the authority that Christ placed upon St. Peter and his papal successors. And by the way, if I had time, I'd read you the rest of that and your jaws would drop. Finally, Pope's call for worship is welcome. The Detroit News. Pope issued a stern warning to Roman Catholics that they must set aside Sunday for worship, not for errands, games, and free time. The pontiff used his weekly address on Sunday from his window over St. Peter's Square to urge church members to make time to keep the Sabbath holy. And today the Vatican is expected to issue an apostolic letter from the Pope, further stressing the third commandment. Apostolic letters are incorporated into church rules. The resurrection of Christ necessitates our obedience to the third commandment, and Sunday must be sanctified above all else. And some of you are wondering, well, what is this third commandment business? What's that about? Because in the Bible, the Sabbath is commandment number 4. And you, by the way, find that in the Catholic Bible, the Rance Douay version or any other Catholic Bible, the fourth commandment is the Sabbath commandment. But Catholic folks are not instructed from the Bible. They're instructed from the Catechism. And in the Catechism, the third commandment says this: remember the Sabbath day to keep it holy. Why is it the third? Because the one prior that says, don't bow down to idols and images, has been dropped out, deleted. And then in order to have 10 again, they have divided the one that says, don't covet, and made 2 from that one. And so that's why he refers to this one as the third commandment. He's changed the law, he says. Transferred the solemnity from Saturday to Sunday in Daniel chapter 7 and verse 25. Speaking about this power under another symbol said, it would think to change time and law. And only one of God's laws has to do with time. And that is the fourth commandment that says Saturday is the Lord's day. Now, Rome's announcement, here it is. It's plain and clear. I'll give you the source in one moment. When the time comes, Catholics will make obligatory the religious observance of Sunday on behalf of the whole of society and for its own good, revoking the permit of freethinkers or Jews to celebrate incognito Monday or Saturday or any other day on their own account. Those whom this may annoy will have to put up with the annoyance. Respect will not be refused the Creator nor rest denied His creatures simply for the sake of humoring certain maniacs whose frenetic condition causes them stupidly and insolently to block the will of the whole of the people. Who said that? Mr. Louis Vaillot, from his book The Liberal Illusion, pressed at the National Catholic Welfare Conference in Washington, D.C. We mailed, before these meetings, thousands of invitations to come to the meetings. We've done that for years. Back in the Washington, D.C. area, some while back, we did the same thing, but on the inside, I had noted that I was going to talk about the place of the Saturday Sabbath in the end time and in the fulfillment of the prophecies of Revelation. And I got one of these invitations back in an envelope with no return address. And on the backside, my picture's been embellished. I have horns on my head, a pitchfork in my hand. And on the front of it, a little typed note. Again, no signature. I hope you realize that you'll burn in hell for publicizing this garbage. It's people with your attitude that are completely responsible for the world conditions today. And after I present a message like this, I look carefully behind the bushes and in the shadows. Peggy and I have had our lives threatened on 2 different occasions. And so the true issue tonight, as we conclude, is not a question of days, but a question of authorities. In the garden, there were trees, all kinds of trees, any kind of fruit you might like. And Eve might have said, well, a tree is a tree. Fruit is fruit. So what? God said there's a difference. The tree that I've separated by its location, that in the middle of the garden is a test of my authority. Don't you go near it. Don't you eat from it. Now to me, one day may look like any other. I can get as much rest on Wednesday, on Sunday, as I can on Saturday. God says there is a difference. It's not a question of days. But the day that I've separated by its location, the seventh day of the week, is the Sabbath. That one is the test of my authority. Where will you look tonight for authority? Who will be the supreme authority in your life? Will it be God and God's Word, or will it be the church from Rome? And those who follow her down the pathway, we look finally again and always at the cross when we conclude. And we see our Lord there with thorns on his brow and bleeding from his back, nails in his hands and his feet. He didn't have to go there. He himself said, I could call legions of angels. He did not have to go, but he looked down through the centuries and he saw you and me and all of us here in this great Columbia Basin. And he said, no, I've got to go through this for their sake. I'm going to do it for them. It's he who calls tonight. It's not Lyle or some church. It's the Jesus of creation. Will you come to worship when he asks you to come? Will you allow him to be the supreme authority in your life? Will you do what Jesus asks and what God says? Choose ye this day whom you will serve. But for me and my house, we shall serve the Lord. Let's pray. Our dear Lord, tonight, help us. Help us to see the importance of the days in which we live. Help us to remember that this battlefield is the mind. The choice is to be made tonight and tomorrow and the next day and until you come. Dear God, we've got to be settled in your truths, or we're not going to make it. That you will stand beside us. It seems that the host, the majority, by far, are on the other side. But we need not many. If you will stand with us, and we know you shall when we follow truth, we'll need no other. So thank you, dear Jesus, again. Lord, help us better than we know how to ask of ourselves and for ourselves. We need you so. Thank you for the victory. We'll ask, claim, and believe. And we'll give you the praise tonight as always in Jesus' name. Amen. Amen.
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3: Lord, thou hast been favorable unto thy land. Thou hast brought back the captivity of Jacob. Thou hast forgiven the iniquity of thy people. Thou hast covered all their sin. Selah. Thou hast taken away all thy wrath. Thou hast turned thyself from the fierceness of thine anger. Turn us, O God of our salvation, and cause thine anger toward us to cease. Wilt thou be angry with us forever? Wilt thou draw out thine anger to all generations? Wilt thou not revive us again, that thy people may rejoice in thee? Show us thy mercy, O Lord, and grant us thy salvation. I will hear what God the Lord will speak, for he will speak peace unto his people and to his saints, but let them not turn again to folly. Surely his salvation is nigh them that fear him, that glory may dwell in our land. Mercy and truth are met together. Righteousness and peace have kissed each other. Truth shall spring out of the earth, and righteousness shall look down from heaven. Yea, the Lord shall give that which is good, and our land shall yield her increase. Righteousness shall go before him, and shall set us in the way of his steps.
4: And a certain ruler asked him, saying,
5: Good master, what shall I do to inherit eternal life?
4: And Jesus said unto him,
6: Why callest thou me good? None is good save one, that is God. Thou knowest the commandments. Do not commit adultery, do not kill, do not steal, do not bear false witness, Honor thy father and thy mother.
4: And he said,
5: All these have I kept from my youth up.
4: Now when Jesus heard these things, he said unto him,
6: Yet lackest thou one thing. Sell all that thou hast, and distribute unto the poor, and thou shalt have treasure in heaven, and come follow me.
4: And when he heard this, he was very sorrowful, for he was very rich. And when Jesus saw that he was very sorrowful, he said,
6: How hardly shall they that have riches enter into the kingdom of God?
7: Yet if any man suffer as a Christian, let him not be ashamed, but let him glorify God on this behalf.
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12: Friends, this is Doug Batchelor. How about an amazing fact? Victor Lustig was probably one of the smoothest con men in history. Born into a middle-class family back in 1890 in what is now the Czech Republic, Victor had a decent education and spoke five languages fluently. He started his life of crime, picking pockets and cheating at card games. He knew every trick in the book, palming, slipping cards from the deck, dealing from the bottom. As a gambler, Lustig took to the seas. First-class passengers aboard transatlantic cruise ships became some of his first victims, where he would introduce himself as Count Victor Lustig. He used 47 aliases and carried dozens of fake passports. In America, he swindled bankers out of thousands by switching envelopes that were supposed to contain treasury bonds. His most peculiar scam was the money printing machine. It was a small mahogany box that he had constructed with complicated rollers, gears, and brass dials. Lustig claimed the contraption could duplicate $100 bills one at a time using radium. He would then demonstrate the small box to wealthy victims while lamenting that it took a whole 6 hours to print a single $100 bill. The clients, sensing huge profits, would buy the machines for a high price, usually over $25,000. Over the next 12 hours, the machine would produce two more $100 bills that had been preloaded by Lustig. After that, it produced only blank paper. By the time the client realized they'd been scammed, Lustig was long gone. He next then started a counterfeiting operation, flooding the market with $100 bills that were so realistic that even Treasury agents had trouble spotting them. Probably Lustig's most famous con was in Paris in May of 1925 when he sold the Eiffel Tower for $30,000 to a French scrap metal contractor. He claimed that he worked for the French government and that the tower had become an eyesore and was costing too much to maintain. The scam was so successful, he actually tried to sell the Eiffel Tower a second time. Back in the USA, the FBI eventually caught up with Lustig in 1935 and sent him to Alcatraz for his counterfeiting operations. You know, the Bible talks about a shrewd con artist and a counterfeiter that tried to sell the world to its creator. Stay tuned, friends. We'll learn more as Amazing Facts brings you this edition of Bible Answers Live.
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13: My name is Sean Ross. Good evening, listening friends, and Pastor Doug, once again, let's begin the program with prayer. Dear Father, we thank you once again that we do have this time where we can just spend a few moments in your words studying together. And we ask your blessing upon this program. Be with those who are listening, and we just ask for a clear understanding of Bible truth. For we ask this in Jesus' name. Amen.
12: Amen.
13: Well, Pastor, you opened the program by talking about a very successful con artist who did all kinds of things. And you mentioned sort of the crowning act of deception was selling the Eiffel Tower for scrap metal, but in addition to that, this whole counterfeiting scheme that he had, you know, he must have made a fortune when he was able to get away with this. But it seemed as though he just couldn't stop. He just wanted more and more, and greed finally led him to ending up in Alcatraz.
12: Yeah, he finally died in prison. I think they moved him to another prison because of his health. But he at one time had more than $1 million. Mm-hmm. And back in the roaring 20s, that was a lot of money. But he was a rascal, and he just couldn't quit trying to pull one over. And I guess he was extremely bright and such a smooth talker that he even talked police that were arresting him into letting him go. And just a very interesting character. But, you know, it made me think about another con artist who is a master counterfeiter. And the devil's got a counterfeit for every truth of God. And he's always accusing God of having his own characteristics. One of the most amazing things is that the devil actually had the audacity during those three great temptations of Christ to try to sell the world back to the Creator. He told Jesus, I'd make you a deal. You don't have to die on the cross. You bow down and worship me, and I'll give you the world. Well, the Bible says that the world is the Lord's and the fullness thereof. And so here the devil was offering to give the world to Jesus if he would worship him. And of course, Jesus successfully resisted all of those temptations. And he told the devil, get behind me, Satan, for thou shalt worship the Lord God, and him only shall you serve. By the way, you find that in Matthew chapter 4, first few verses, you've got the great temptations. And you may not know it, friends, but the devil hasn't changed. And the same three temptations that he gave to Jesus sort of cover all and any temptation that we might face. All temptation falls into the category of the lusts of the flesh, the lusts of the eyes, and the pride of life. Same three areas where Adam and Eve fell. And by the way, you find that mentioned in 1 John chapter 2, verse 15. And because Jesus overcame those great temptations, you and I can overcome too. And we have a book we'd like to share with you tonight so you will not be deceived by that great counterfeiter and that great deceiver, the devil. He's a big con artist.
13: The book is called, Is It a Sin to Be Tempted? And that is the free offer for this evening. We'll be happy to send that to anybody who calls and asks. The number to call is our resource phone number, and that's 800-835-6747. And as for the book, Is It a Sin to Be Tempted? Again, that number is 800-835-6747. And the book is called, Is It a Sin to Be Tempted?
12: Mm-hmm.
13: If you have a Bible question, the phone line here to the studio again is 800-463-7297, 800-463-7297 with your Bible question. And we're ready to go to the phone lines. Our first caller this evening is Debbie, and she's listening in New York, New York, on WMCA. Debbie, welcome to the program.
14: Yes, good evening, gentlemen. Thank you for taking my call. I have two questions tonight. The first comes from Isaiah chapter 65. Starting in verse 17, it says, now look here, I am creating new heavens and a new earth. And you read that through until you get to verse 20, and that's where my question is. It says, never again will a person not live a full life, for the young will live to be 100, and any who die earlier will be considered cursed. If this is taking place after Jesus comes, when the Lord makes the new heavens and earth, how does that verse come to play when it mentions something about death?
12: Well, that is a difficult verse, but do you mind my asking, what translation did you just read from?
14: The Voice.
12: Yeah, that's probably, I think, a paraphrased Bible. One reason this verse is difficult is because, and let me read it to you from the New King James Version. It says, no more shall an infant from there live but a few days, nor an old man who has not fulfilled his days. For the child will die 100 years old, but the sinner being 100 years old shall be accursed. Of course, Isaiah here is speaking in
15: prophetic hyperbole about the future. And so there's some poetry here. But for one thing, when it says a child will die 100 years old, that word there for die is cease. And it simply means a child will not even cease being a child until it's 100. But the sinner, after 100 years, is still accursed. And that's like where it says that in Malachi, you'll go forth and tread upon the wicked for their ashes under the soles of your feet. They're dead and gone, but they're considered accursed. In Daniel chapter 12, it says that when Jesus comes, Michael stands up. It said that there'll be a resurrection. Many of those that sleep in the dust of the earth shall awake, some to everlasting life, and some to everlasting shame and contempt, or cursing, meaning the lost are forever cursed. Their names are covered with contempt. So it's a verse that when you take it apart, if I was to put it, not that I want to do my own paraphrase, but if I was to put it in more modern terms, I would say, they'll no longer be heard, and this is verse 19, the voice of weeping in her or the voice of crying. No more will an infant from there but live but a few days. No more miscarried babies. Mm. No more shall an old man who has not fulfilled his days. No one is going to die prematurely. For the child won't even cease being a child till it's 100. Now, one reason I say that is if you go back in Genesis, you'll notice that when people were living hundreds of years, some of the early patriarchs did not even get married until they were 100.
14: Wow.
15: So obviously they lived longer and they probably grew up more slowly. And when these children are resurrected, you know, if we live forever and ever, and there'll be children in the resurrection, the Bible's clear about that, will they stop being children after 13 years? Mm-hmm. Or will they maybe grow more slowly because we get to enjoy their childhood for eternity? So I think this is all he's saying. And Isaiah talks about the brightness of the sun is going to be seven times brighter, and the brightness of the moon will be as bright as the sun is today. He's just saying everything's going to be so much better we can't explain it, kind of like what Paul says.
14: Yeah. Okay. Well, that's excellent. That's a very good explanation. Thank you for that.
15: Thank you. Well, it is a difficult verse, and so it's a good question.
14: Okay. The second question is, I'm a Sabbath keeper, and I just wanted to know, is it wrong to go to a wedding?
15: Well, that's a good question. You know, the Bible says keep the Sabbath holy, and if someone schedules a wedding on the Sabbath day, certainly marriage is sacred, but I think we all know it might depend on the wedding. I've actually done baptisms. I remember doing a baptism and a wedding on the Sabbath. It was just beautiful. But some weddings, you know, after the vows, people sort of pop the champagne and start to dance, and it can get where, they're not Christians, it can be a pretty difficult environment.
14: How about if we just go to the ceremony to the reception?
15: Yeah, my family's done that before, where we had someone we knew. We wanted to be there and support them, but we knew after, they weren't believers, and we knew that after the wedding vows, it was going to maybe get out of hand. We kissed the bride and the groom after the service, and we excused ourselves, gave them our gift, you know. So you want to support people you love, but it doesn't mean you need to compromise your convictions either.
14: Okay, and that would be the same for like a wedding shower?
15: If anything involves
14: a restaurant, you wouldn't go to that.
15: Yeah, I'd be uncomfortable going to, baby shower, wedding shower. That often gets pretty goofy.
14: Yeah.
15: And not that I've been to any bridal showers, but...
14: Right, no.
15: You know what I mean. Hey, but I appreciate your questions. Thank you very much, Debbie. And
14: thank you very much for your answer. I appreciate all the help you've given us.
15: All right, God bless.
13: Our next call is Barry, listening from North Carolina on WGHW. Barry, welcome to the program.
16: Thank you.
15: Thank you. And your question?
16: Where in the Bible does it say that the offering of first fruits was to be on the third day of Passover or second day of Passover, any day of Passover? I thought it said that somewhere, but I lost track and I can't find it.
15: All right. Well, we're going to... Do you know that, Pastor Ross?
13: I'm looking it up right here and seeing if there's a specific day mentioned. It does talk about first fruits in Leviticus 20. We have that in Isaiah, Malachi, and then James. But specifically where it mentions it being the third day of the Passover.
15: You're going to find the Passover in Leviticus 23.
16: Well,
15: Moses spells out the feast. I'm actually just reading through the Bible, and I'm just getting through Leviticus, and I remember reading that.
16: I couldn't find it in Leviticus.
15: I don't know that it does say what you're saying. I just know that the explanation of the feast surrounding and the days surrounding Passover are found in Leviticus. You could start with 23 on, and you'll also find, let me see here, in Exodus, is it chapter 12 where God establishes the Passover? In Exodus 12, when they come out of Egypt, the Lord says, this will be the beginning of months for you, And I don't know if he talks about the first fruit offering there, but let me see here.
16: I just have a hazy.

0: memory of it starting off, you know, not unspecified, just whenever the crops, you know, came in.
1: Yeah.
0: But then later, you know, just changed an arbitrary time, but I just can't find it.
1: Yeah, well, you know what? We're going to have to do some homework on that and look it up, because if you just type in the word fruits or first fruits, there's quite a few references in the Bible we'd have to plow through. So you're asking a good question, but most of the details about that are found in Leviticus. I could almost guarantee you that if it's not in Exodus 12, and Exodus 12 does talk about the Passover being established, it goes into more detail there in Leviticus. And so you might take a look there. Hey, I hope that helps a little bit. And
0: appreciate you thinking about trying to find it.
1: All right. Hey, thanks a lot, Barry. We'll have to give us a chance and look that up and call us back.
2: 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Cynthia, welcome to the program.
3: Hi. Can you hear me?
1: Loud and clear.
3: Hi.
1: Hi.
3: I'm so glad I got through, and I have a question. It's based on 2 Corinthians chapter 5, verse 8.
1: Okay.
3: We are confident, I say, and willing rather to be absent from the body and to be present with the Lord. And I know a lot of people think that means when we die, we leave the body and go to heaven. Can you explain that?
1: Well, when a believer dies, now, you know, a number of Christians believe that as soon as you die, you are resurrected, your spirit is somehow with the Lord and it's conscious and you're kind of having an out-of-body experience. And later Jesus comes back and gets the bodies. The Bible doesn't really teach that. The Bible teaches that the judgment is still in the future and that rewards are in the future. And that would certainly be the joy of being in the presence of the Lord. And the resurrection is in the future. But what confuses people is suppose that you're a believer now, and as I believe you are, and you die, and your next conscious thought is going to be the resurrection. So as far as you're concerned, when you're absent from this physical body, your next conscious thought is the presence of the Lord. 10 years, 100 years could go by, but it won't seem like that for you. It'll be, as Paul says, the moment, the twinkling of an eye. Now let me prove that. If you look in Acts chapter 2, and maybe Pastor Ross will help me find the reference, Peter's talking about King David. And he says that, and this is after the resurrection, Jesus is in heaven. Peter preaching says, David is dead and buried, and his tomb is with us till this day. And then he goes on and says, David is not yet ascended into the heavens. Now, good King David's going to be saved. But for David, who died about 1,000 B.C., when he went to sleep with his fathers, it doesn't seem like 3,000 years for him. Till the resurrection, it's going to seem like a moment. David's absent from the body. Next thing he knows is the presence of the Lord. But the resurrection hasn't happened yet. The judgment hasn't happened yet. Jesus said during the resurrection of Lazarus, your brother will rise in the resurrection in the last day. He told Mary and Martha. It's in the day of the Lord. It's in the future.
2: Yeah, there's two verses to go together. It's Acts chapter 2, verse 29, where we read, men and brethren, let me freely speak of the patriarch David, that is both buried, dead and buried, and his tomb is with us to this day. And then verse 34 says, for David did not ascend into heaven, but he says himself, and then he quotes from Psalms.
1: So, yeah, I think it's actually three times in John chapter 11, Jesus says the resurrection in the last day. And he's talking about Lazarus will rise then. Now, Lazarus was dead 4 days. If a person dies and they go right to be with the Lord, how would Lazarus feel if Jesus pulled him out of the presence of the Lord and put him back in a tomb on earth?
3: That's right.
1: That wouldn't be very nice. There are 12 resurrections in the Bible. Not one of them ever comments on what they experienced during death, because the Bible says the living know they're going to die, the dead know nothing. That's
3: right.
1: Ecclesiastes 9, I think. Anyway, we have a lesson, Cynthia, for you or anybody that wants to know more about what the Bible teaches about this, those verses, absent from the body, what does it mean? It means just what it says, but you got to read it in context. We'll send you a lesson called, Are the Dead Really Dead?
2: The number to call is 800-835-6747. You can ask for the study guide called, Are the Dead Really Dead? We also have a website that we'd like you to take a look at called deathtruth.com. There's a lot of information there, a lot of studies, and actually some sermons that you can view. deathtruth.com for more on the subject. Our next caller is Richard, and he's listening in Stockton, California. Richard, welcome to the program.
4: Yes. Hi, Doug. My question is, I've heard you preach to you blue in the face about the Sabbath day. My question is to you, if all these other denominations, if we're reading out of the same Bible, what is this, what verse is keeping all these other denominations from transitioning from Sunday to Saturday? I mean, it seems like a no-brainer, but there has to be something going on. I just can't figure it out. Maybe
1: you've asked a question that thousands, if not millions, have asked. They're saying, when I look in the Bible and when I listen to common sense, it's one of the Ten Commandments, is as clear as day. How come the religious leaders don't see this? Your question is actually in the Bible. The religious leaders said, why do not any of the Pharisees and the lawyers and the other religious leaders believe in Jesus? If he really was the Messiah, how come they don't believe in him? And so Moses said, don't follow a multitude to do evil. If we're waiting for the crowd, even a religious crowd, to take a stand for truth, it usually doesn't happen. And so it shouldn't surprise us. The Bible foretold, well, you know, first of all, God's people in the Old Testament, they forgot the various commandments there. They forgot the commandment about idolatry. Several times God's people turned to idols in the Old Testament. They do it in the church today sometimes. In Jeremiah 17, he said, you stop keeping the Sabbath. And they'd forgotten it then. That's why after they came back from Babylon, they got legalistic about the Sabbath. They just said, let's never forget it again. And they went to the other extreme. Anyway, but you're asking a great question. So, now, some religious leaders do see it. And one of the things that convinced me about the Sabbath truth is because when I would ask religious leaders, why are we going to church on Sunday? They all had a different answer. Some would say quickly, no questions, seventh day is Saturday, but we've got a long tradition of worshiping on the first day in honor of the resurrection. And I said, that's beautiful. Now, where's the chapter and verse that tells us to do that? They said, well, it's not in the Bible. Early fathers just started practicing that. And you get all these different answers. You were going to say something?
2: Yeah, well, I was just going to mention a website that deals with this called sabbathtruth.com. And along those same lines, Pastor Doug, we just got back from Charlotte about a week ago where we did a 7-part series dealing with the rest that God offers to his people, especially in the last days, and how that relates to the Sabbath and the law of God. And again, that website dealing with the subject called sabbathtruth.com, but also A Last Day of Prophecy. The whole archive of the 7 presentations are there for anybody to take a look at.
1: All right. Hey, thank you, Richard. Appreciate your question.
2: The next call is Yolanda, listening from the Bronx, New York. Yolanda, welcome to the program.
5: Yes, hi.
1: Hi. And your question?
5: Yes. My question is about nutrition. Me and my sister, we were talking about the Bible, and my sister said there is life in the blood.
1: Uh-huh.
5: So does that mean we do not eat animals? We just stick to strict vegetation and fruit? And then the other one, I guess you clarified, which was about worshiping on a Saturday or Sunday.
1: Yeah, the previous question just talked about that. So let's talk about that verse that says, if the life is in the blood, maybe Pastor Ross will look that up for me. And I think there's 2 or 3 places it says it in Genesis, might be 9 when he talks to Noah, and then, of course, in Leviticus. But if the Bible says the life is in the blood, you're not to eat blood because of that. You have that?
2: Yeah, Genesis chapter 9, verse 4, but you should not eat flesh with its life, that is, its blood.
1: Yeah. Of course, every cell in our body is sustained by blood. Jesus poured out his blood for us. Disease can be transferred between animals through blood very quickly. And God said if people were going to eat clean meat, they needed to drain the blood. Sometimes people call that, you know, make sure it's kosher. Just the idea of eating the blood is forbidden in the Bible. And for folks who think, well, this is some Jewish Old Testament law, the apostles in Acts chapter 15 said it's a New Testament law too. They said, you shall not eat blood. It's as clear as it could be. New and Old Testament, very clear. And so, you know, a lot of meat that's sold in the markets, and I used to have my own meat business, is not killed in a kosher way, and you can see the blood sloshing around in the styrofoam tray with the steak. So, you know, most meat is not killed appropriately. They want to keep the color in it. So I've been a vegetarian since I learned about meat in the meat business, 38 years now. And I don't regret it 1 minute. But You can, biblically, you can eat meat. The Bible calls for the clean meats, but they should be killed without the blood. The blood should be drained.
2: 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Our next caller is Ivan, listening
6: Hello?
2: From Washington. Ivan, there you are. Welcome to the program.
7: Thank you. Thank you for taking my call.
1: You're welcome.
7: Yeah, I have a question. I was studying with a group of Christians about a month or so ago, and we came across 1 Corinthians 3:16-17,
1: mm-hmm.
7: and they were maintaining that that would be an inappropriate text to use concerning an individual rather than a congregation when it speaks of the temple of God. Just wondering what your thoughts are on that.
1: Well, that's one of those verses in the Bible that I think has a dual application, because Paul uses that terminology twice. He talks about us being the temple of God physically in our bodies. And you can see that in, I think, in 1 Corinthians 6:19, Paul says, "Do you not know that your body is the temple of the Holy Spirit, who you have of God?" Jesus, of course, said, "Destroy this temple made with hands, and I'll raise one made without hands." He spoke of his body. Yeah, but it's also true that because the church is the body of Christ, that you can do it plurally. And so, certainly, it's wrong to defile the temple of God, his church's people.
7: Right.
1: But it's also wrong to defile your body temple. Another story about that is, and it uses the same words in Daniel chapter 1, Daniel refused to defile, he says, his body temple with the food of Babylon. So, you know, it's either way, you can apply it.
7: That's kind of the way I thought too, but they were pretty adamant that you shouldn't use it.
1: Well, I do think that Paul goes back and forth in his application, but both principles apply. If one is true, the other is true also. You know, you are not to defile the temple corporately or individually. And the temple of God is holy, which temple ye are, plural. And he says in chapter 6 of 1 Corinthians, which temple you are. So, I think they might be straining at a gnat there. Hey, thank you, Ivan. I appreciate that. You'd also like the offer on God's health plan Pastor Ross mentioned earlier. And that number again, then we're going to take a break.
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1: Don't go anywhere, friends. More Bible questions coming. 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
3: My name is John Ross, and Pastor Doug, we're ready to go back to the phone lines. Our next caller for this evening is Matt. He's listening in Oklahoma. Matt, welcome to the program.
4: How's it going, guys?
2: Doing good. How are you doing?
4: I'm doing great. Thank you for taking my call. I had a question. I've been looking all over the Bible, and I just can't make too much sense of it.

0: parts of the world, you can see where the Romans used to build amphitheaters that, you know, sat thousands, many thousands of people. They understood something about the parabolic shape and how sound traveled, because they always would make a semicircle that captured the sound waves. I don't know where they got the science for this, but I was at Caesarea in an auditorium there, and people went to the very top. We tested it, and our tour guide says, you got to try this. Someone could whisper down at the bottom, and you could hear it up at the top. When Jesus taught, one time he went and he asked Peter, he said, push your boat out away from the shore. There was probably a semicircle hill above him, and he spoke from the boat, and everybody heard him. One of the things is you need a good voice. Not everybody can do that. I'll tell you something you'll find very interesting, Matt. There was a preacher named George Whitfield. He was a great revivalist in England and America. Benjamin Franklin talks about him in his autobiography. They wrote a book called Trumpet of the Lord, because Whitfield had an incredible voice. And they estimate, you know, at one time 100,000 people heard him speak. No amplifier. It's amazing to me. But I was preaching somewhere once where I think I had like 5,000 people and our mic went out. It was maybe in India where the generator went out, and I had to keep talking. And you could strain your voice, but people back then, you know, they would speak to these large groups, and they had incredible voice control. People would listen more carefully. But there's no question in history that generals and others address very large groups.
1: You know, another thought, when Jesus spoke to the multitude they gathered on the mountainside, the world seemed to be a lot quieter in those days than now. I mean, if you go outside, you're going to hear cars, you're going to hear trucks, you hear planes flying overhead. But what was the loudest thing back in Bible times? Maybe a donkey passing by, or the mooing of a cow off in the distance. So I think things are a little bit quieter as far as outdoors in that sense. And then also, as Pastor Doug mentioned, if Christ was against a hill or a mountain, and he was able to project his voice upwards, the people were able to hear. There have been instances where there have been some relay-type work happening, where somebody will stand close enough to the speaker where they can hear what is being said, and then they repeat that to a group that's further away. So there were ways that they were able to get large crowds to hear things back in those days.
0: Yeah.
1: We're also finding the Old Testament during the time of the Exodus that Moses would communicate with the children of Israel, and there were large crowds, there was a way they were able to do that.
0: Yeah, and that's a good point, is what army generals did, because sometimes they'd have an army of, you know, 50,000 people, and he would give orders or pep talk, and the heralds would go up the line very quickly and repeat what the orders were.
1: Mm-hmm.
0: And so, absolutely. Hey, that's a great question, Matt. I don't think we've had that before, and there's probably others out there wondering about that. But, you know, I know sometimes even in our church in prayer meeting, you know, we got 50 people, and if there's no microphone, people say they can't hear. We're just pretty used to it these days. Hey, thank you very much for your question.
1: We've got Daryl listening from Phoenix, Arizona. Daryl, welcome to the program.
2: Yes, I am.
0: Hi.
2: My question is in reference to Ephesians 5:21, when the word says that husband and wife submit yourself one to another in the fear of the Lord. And should there ever be a time when one spouse or the other moved away for a year or two to pursue anything?
0: Well, should there be a time? Well, there certainly has been. I mean, you know, there's a lot of people that a man will go into the military. I suppose it can happen with wives as well. And they're deployed for long periods of time in some confidential circumstances where it's very painful for the spouse, and sometimes the marriages don't survive. Back in, you know, I just referred to the Reformation. I know missionaries that they'd take a boat. They didn't have internet or telephone. They'd take a boat and say, I'm going on a mission venture to America from England. They wouldn't see their wife for 18 months. Whalers used to go to sea. So, you know, we have such great communications these days that the idea of being out of contact for so long, it's certainly not good for marriage. Can a marriage survive? Has it happened? Yes. Is it ideal? No. So I'm not sure if I'm answering your question.
2: Well, more like separating both families. We both have three boys each, and she's taking hers with her. I'm keeping mine with me. And yet, after she finished with her translating her diploma to be an American nurse, then she'll return back.
0: So is your spouse a citizen of another country?
2: Well, she's an American citizen now, but she was a citizen of Russia.
0: Okay, that's another situation where it is not uncommon. I know people that have

0: married, man or woman that are, you know, residents in another country, and it can sometimes be a long process to get everything taken care of. It's not ideal, but you know, so what's at the heart of your question? Are those grounds for divorce, or are you wondering if?
1: Well, it seems difficult when you're with your spouse, and she said God put it on her heart to go and reevaluate her diploma so she can become a nurse here in the United States. And for her, my youngest child, and yet she feels that she's not, she shouldn't have to deal with that child, that he should be left here with me since he's my child. But I thought it was ours, meaning
0: well,
1: together.
0: You know, Daryl, in listening to what you're saying, it sounds like there's something that is unusual there. I would encourage you to get some pastoral counseling there, because, that to me would sound suspicious. It's not good to be separated that long. Anyway, you know, we do have a study guide talks about marriage. We'll be happy to send you a free copy of that, but. When it talks there in Ephesians about submitting to one another, it's talking about being sensitive to the needs of one another, and both husbands and wives. Thank you for your call, Daryl, and Pastor Ross, the study guide on marriage.
2: It's called Keys for a Happy Marriage. The number to call is 800-835-6747. You can ask for the study guide called Keys to a Happy Marriage, just a great Bible study dealing with the subject of marriage. Our next call is Robbie, listening from Huntsville, Alabama. Robbie, welcome to the program.
3: Yes, thank you for taking my call. I had a question concerning Psalm 23, verse 6, where it says, "Surely goodness and mercy shall follow me all the days of my life." And I just thought, I was wondering if, because it always kind of gnawed at me, I was wondering why goodness and mercy would follow me instead of being in front of me. I'd rather see it coming than going. So could you kind of, really, yeah, and I did have another question, but I can call another time. But
0: well, let's start with this. Let's see, maybe we'll have time for your second question, because I won't take too long with this. I think when David says, "Surely goodness and mercy will follow me," you know, you've seen a boat going through the water, it leaves a wake. And I think we don't know what our experience has been looking forward. We know what our experience has been looking back. David means that as I look back at how God has dealt with me, I will see that goodness and mercy were following me. Sometimes we don't know while we're going through something that God is being good. But as time goes by, you look back and say, "Oh, I'm glad that God led that way." So you can really see that goodness and mercy follow you by looking back.
3: Yes.
0: You see what I'm saying?
3: Okay.
0: So what's your second question?
3: Yeah. I had a question concerning Genesis 9 and 3, where, because I know that someone had called about eating meat or
0: eating blood, yeah.
3: Meat eating. And I was just curious, because in Genesis 9 and 3, it says, "Every moving thing that lives shall be food for you." And I was just curious, because everybody kind of, some denominations kind of emphasize no meat and things like that. But then Jesus helped Peter get fish after he had toiled all night, bring fish in. And they when they are sitting down to eat a meal, they said at meat, M-E-A-T, things like that. So I'm just kind of wondering about the emphasis of, you know, meatless diet or things like that.
0: Yeah.
3: And that's all. And thank
0: all right.
3: you so much.
0: Good question. All right, let me talk about that. There in Genesis 9, sure. First of all, God has already made a distinction to Noah that there are clean animals and unclean. And so it's pretty well understood that when he said, "Every moving thing shall be food for you," this is, of course, after the flood. All the vegetation is destroyed. He's not saying that Noah can eat of the unclean animal, because they were only taken on the ark by twos, meaning that if Noah was eating pork chops and there's only two pigs on the boat, they'd be extinct right now. But he was told to take the clean animals by sevens, primarily because they could be used as sacrifice and for food. And so you read the two verses together, and that makes more sense. He's talking about clean animals there. Now, the ideal diet is what you're going to find that God gives there in, well, it's going to be both in Genesis, and you'll find it again in Revelation when we eat from the tree of life, and it talks about eating from the vine in heaven. In heaven, it says that the animals do not hurt or destroy. The lion and the ox lay down together. So if the lion is a vegetarian, it says the lion will eat straw like the ox, then people are certainly vegetarians in heaven and in the Garden of Eden. So that's the ideal diet for the human body, and science today has thoroughly endorsed and proven that there's a lot less problems and disease, and you're certainly not going to have cholesterol on a vegetarian diet. So that's the ideal. If a person is going to eat meat, Robbie, then the Bible's pretty clear it should be the clean meat and not the unclean. Peter says, I've never eaten anything unclean. After following Jesus for 3.5 years, he says, I've never eaten anything unclean, in that vision of chapter 10 in Acts. And again, that book on God's free health plan, you'd enjoy that, really. It's got the verses in there.
2: The number to call is 800-835-6747. You can ask for the study guide called God's Free Health Plan. We'll be happy to send that to anybody who gives us a call and asks. You can also, by the way, do an online school where you can study through all of our lessons, including that lesson as well. Our next call is Roger, and he's listening from Syracuse, New York. Roger, welcome to the program.
4: Thank you.
0: Hi.
4: Thank you for accepting my call. I have a question about Titus 1:6, where it talks about a husband of one wife. Does that mean in terms of a pastor or a deacon who's been married before, or a pastor or a deacon that's been single cannot be a leader of the church?
0: Well, I think, first of all, what Paul is talking about here is even though the Jews had pretty much given up polygamy by the time Paul writes this, there still was some polygamy in the kingdom. And some of the people had a wife and they still had a concubine. And or they would have a slave that was treated like sort of a secondary wife. Paul is talking about that because obviously if you've got a good Christian man and his wife dies, Paul isn't saying you can never be an elder now because you took a second wife. Abraham would not qualify on that standard because, you know, after Sarah died, he married Keturah and or many of the patriarchs. So Paul is talking about polygamy there. Any elder in the church was to be a husband of one wife.
4: Okay. Thank you.
0: All right. Hey, thank you very much, Roger. Appreciate your call.
2: Our next call is Jeff, listening in Alabama, Montgomery, Alabama. Jeff, you're on Bible Answers Live.
5: Hey, Pastor Doug. Thanks for taking my call.
0: Yeah, absolutely.
5: Just to follow up on your first caller, when she had said to be absent from the body is to be present from the Lord.
0: Yeah.
5: And I just have a couple of... I know the Bible doesn't contradict itself, and I believe that wholeheartedly. So when you said that, it sort of threw me for a loop. Because my mind automatically went back to when Jesus was up on the cross and the two thieves were in between him. And
0: he said to the thief on one side,
5: he said, you know, today you will be with me in paradise.
0: Right.
5: Or either back to when Lazarus, the beggar, was at the rich man's table. He was eating from the cross from the end. You know, that parable there.
0: All right, let's take them one at a time. First of all, the thief on the cross, and you'll only find that in the Gospel of Luke. I think Pastor Ross is chapter 23 of Luke. There is no punctuation in the original Greek, Jeff. And what Jesus says to the thief is, verily I say to you today, you will be with me in paradise. He's not saying, today you'll be with me in paradise. Jesus is saying, I'm telling you, even though I don't look like a lord and a king, because you said, Lord, remember me when you come into your kingdom, I'm making a promise to you today, when it doesn't look like I have anything to give you, you're going to be with me in paradise. Jesus didn't go to paradise with him that day because Christ died. Sunday morning when Mary comes to worship him, Jesus tells Mary, I've not yet ascended to my Father. So how could Jesus be in paradise with the thief on Friday when he said, I haven't even ascended to my Father until Sunday? So that's, you know, obviously Christ wasn't emphasizing today you'll be with me in paradise. He said, I'm telling you today you'll be with me in paradise. And then on the story or the parable, and this is in Luke 16, I think, the rich man and Lazarus, it's just that. That's a parable where Jesus is actually talking. Even he's using an illustration from Greek mythology about the rich man is in Hades. And he looks up and he sees Lazarus. Well, the whole parable of the rich man and Lazarus has nothing to do with what happened when you die. It has to do with if we don't care about the beggar at our gate, we may find in the judgment that even though we were going to church, we're in outer darkness, and the people who are hungering for the crumbs, they're with the Lord. So there's a number of symbols in that story about a drop of water and people in heaven and hell talking to each other and all the save going to Abraham's bosom. It's full of imagery that you don't take literally. It's a parable.
2: And of course, what's interesting about that parable in Luke 16, verse 21, is that there is this person called Lazarus. And at the end of the story, Lazarus, or the rich man, says, you know, I have these siblings, I have these brothers. If someone were to rise from the dead and talk to them, then they would believe. And the message, the last verse of the parable is, they have Moses and the prophets. If they don't hear them, they won't believe, even if somebody's raised from the dead. Now, what's remarkable is Jesus was just about ready to raise somebody from the dead whose name was Lazarus, and still the religious leaders refused to believe. So that's really the point that's been made in the story.
0: Yeah, Jeff, you would really appreciate the book that we offered earlier. Please take a look because it answers these questions and it gives you the verses. Are the dead really dead? And go to the website.
2: Okay, our next call is Philip, listening from New York, New York. Philip, welcome to the program.
6: Oh, thank you very much. Thanks for taking my call. It means a lot to me. My question is this. I heard a number of people on your station, all of whom impressed me as biblical scholars, say that Daniel's prophecy of the 70 weeks was one of the most important in the Bible. However, none of them really explain what it was all about. I know it's a complex topic, but could you speak briefly about that?
0: I will do my best. I'm glad you asked.
6: Thank you.
0: In the book of Daniel chapter 9, Daniel is praying about how much longer will the people be in captivity, because he's read the prophecy of Jeremiah that after 70 years they would go home. 70 years have come now, and they haven't gone home. And while Daniel is praying and asking for mercy on God's people, he's interceding, the angel Gabriel comes and gives him one of the most important prophecies in the Bible about when the Messiah would come. And he says 70 weeks are determined or cut off for the Jewish nation. And from the going forth of the commandment, now I'm doing it quickly because it's a whole chapter.
6: I know, it's complex, thank you.
0: From the going forth of the commandment to rebuild Jerusalem until the Messiah the Prince will be 7 weeks and 62 weeks. Now, in Bible accounting, a day is a year in prophecy. So Daniel is saying from the commandment that was in it's in the book of Ezra, the commandment of Artaxerxes, for the children of Israel, they could go home and rebuild Jerusalem, Ezra 7. That's 457 B.C. If you go 483 days, which is what you would find in 69 weeks, it reaches to 8027, which is when Jesus was baptized. So if you do the math from 457 BC, you go 483 years, that reaches 27 AD. We know the date Jesus was baptized because it tells us it's the 15th year of Tiberius Caesar. Pontius Pilate is in Judea. It's only one year in history when all those people lined up. And that's when the Messiah was anointed with the Holy Spirit and he began his ministry. And so 3.5 years he preaches in person, 3.5 years he preaches through the apostles, and then Stephen is stoned at the end of the 70th week in 34 AD. 7 years after the baptism of Jesus, the gospel then goes to the Gentiles. So that's a quick overview. What lesson is it we have that has all those verses?
2: It's called Right on Time. That deals with this prophecy in Daniel chapter 9, talking about the 70 weeks. And we'll be happy to send that to you, Philip, or anybody who calls and asks. The study guide, again, is called Right on Time. The number to call is 800-835-6747 and ask for the study guide Right on Time.
0: And you'll also find, I think we've got some videos at the Amazing Facts website where we go through that in a teaching format, and then we take an hour to talk about it.
2: Next caller is Jason, listening from Albuquerque, New Mexico.
0: Jason, hello. Hi, welcome.
7: Thank you for taking my call. So I've heard, growing up as a Christian, I've heard talks of the pre-trib rapture, and then I've heard that Christians would have to go through the tribulation. I was wondering, where do we stand on that?
0: Well, there's good Christians on both sides. Pastor Ross and I would be in the group that believes that the second coming, or the being caught up and meeting the Lord in the air, happens after the tribulation. And here's some verses. Jesus said, "He that endures to the end will be saved." Christ said, "You'll be hated of all nations for my name's sake, but then he'll send forth his angels with the voice of a trumpet and will gather together his elect." He says, unless those days be shortened, no flesh would be saved. In other words, God's people are surviving through a trial. Paul says it is through much tribulation we enter the kingdom of God. God does not save Job from tribulation. He saves him through it. He saves Shadrach, Meshach, and Abednego through the fiery furnace. Daniel is saved through the lion's den. Job is saved through his troubles. Joseph is saved through his trials. Noah is saved through the flood. And God is going to save his people through the tribulation, not from it. And so the idea that we're caught up before the tribulation, I think, is inconsistent with the bulk of the verses that deal with the subject in the Bible. The tribulation is synonymous with the seven last plagues in Revelation 15 and 16. And I think, Pastor Ross, the last plague is Christ coming.
2: Mm-hmm. Absolutely.
0: And, yeah, so it talks about the great earthquake and the hail, and, you know, we don't have to be afraid of the plagues. God will preserve us. And one more verse, Daniel chapter 12 says, "Michael will stand up and there'll be a time of trouble such as there never has been even under that same time, and at that time thy people will be delivered. So there's a time of trouble coming. I think the church is going to be here. I think a lot of Christians have been deceived into thinking we're going to get caught away and we don't have to go through it. God says we are saved through fiery trials. Peter said, don't be amazed at the fiery trials that will try your faith. You know, a book where I've got most of those verses I just gave you, Jason, I'll send you a free copy. It's about the second coming and the tribulation. It's called Anything But Secret, meaning the coming of the Lord is, we are going to be caught up. There's a rapture of sorts, but it's not a secret. Anything But Secret. We'll send you a free copy. It talks about the tribulation. Just call the resource number.
2: The number to call again is 800-835-6747. You can ask for that book called Anything But Secret. We'll be happy to send that to anybody who calls and asks. Well, Pastor, it looks like we have maybe time to try and get one more call in. We have Kenny listening from Paradise, California. Kenny, we have maybe 2 minutes left before we run out of time.
8: Okay, real quickly, I don't understand why on Psalm 137, David says, it says, they shall, well, let's see what, happy shall he be that taketh and dasheth thy little ones against the stones. The other one is, why did David chop off the head of Goliath? I think if Jesus had hit him with a stone, he would have taken and tried to convert him.
0: Yeah, well, first of all, when Goliath was hit in the head with a stone, if David had not killed Goliath, the Philistines would have engaged the army and there would have been a lot more bloodshed. David needed to demonstrate Goliath wasn't getting back up. Goliath had been mocking the God of heaven. It was a war, and David's job was to dispatch this giant enemy. Otherwise, Goliath would have kept coming back after them. So that's an easier question. Your harder question is one where it says, I think it's Psalms, it might be 127, and by the rivers of Babylon there we sat down, we wept when we remembered Zion. And it says, the children of Israel had been decimated by the Babylonians. They'd killed their children. They had, and it wasn't, by the way, that psalm is not written by David because David was dead long before that all happened. But it is one of the Psalms. And it says, happy is he that dasheth thy little ones against the stone. I think it's just talking about happy is the one who sees the vengeance on those who had destroyed Israel. Oh, that's a difficult verse. I'm out of time, though, friends. So we're just going to have to take up some more questions next week. Thank you for listening. Don't go away until you hear me say, go to our website, amazingfacts.org.
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10: I grew up in a church-going family. For the choirs there, I directed three. Very involved, very active. It almost seemed like busy work sometimes. You know, I went to Sunday school. I knew about God. I knew about Jesus. But I didn't have a personal relationship with Jesus Christ. My senior year in high school, I got the news that my father had been murdered. I played it off well. No one really saw that I was struggling with it. It just really felt like there was a hole that needed to be filled. And I tried to fill it with drugs, with alcohol, with partying. After college, I just stopped going to church altogether. One day on a Sunday, because I didn't feel like going to church with my mom, I thought, you know, I should get a little bit of word. She had the satellite system hooked up, and I'm flipping through channels, and then the logo pops across, Amazing Facts Presents. I've listened to a lot of different ministers, but this was the first time that he's actually saying something where I had to grab my Bible and actually pick it up and I've never heard this before. Let me look through and find this. I went through all the historicals. I went through all the study guides, and I just couldn't get enough. And then the Sabbath came up. And he's going through the appeal, and I'm just going, Lord, I hear you. I have

0: to go to a church. So I show up. It was funny. I didn't feel like I was going to be judged, anything judgmental, anything. And I walked in the door and I just felt at home. But there's still a problem. I'm still partying. I was still going out to the bars. At this time, I was selling cocaine to pay my rent. 16 days later, I find myself in a life or death situation. I just came back from a liquor store and I grabbed a bottle of vodka. And there I am, high off cocaine, with my Bible in hand, trying to do a Bible study. And I heard an audible voice, just look at yourself. And I did. And I was like, what am I doing? And I got on my knees and I said, Lord, if you do not take this away from me now, I'm going to kill myself. I was going to continue this lifestyle and I was going to end up overdosing, having a heart attack, whatever it was. You have to take this away. All of it. And that day, he lifted all of it away from me. It was all gone. When God does something in your life, he does it complete.
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2: And he spake this parable unto certain which trusted in themselves that they were righteous and despised others.
3: Two men went up into the temple to pray, the one a Pharisee and the other a publican. The Pharisee stood and prayed thus with himself, God, I thank thee that I am not as other men are, extortioners, unjust, adulterers, or even as this publican. I fast twice in the week. I give tithes of all that I possess. And the publican, standing afar off, would not lift up so much as his eyes unto heaven, but smote upon his breast, saying, God, be merciful to me, a sinner. I tell you, this man went down to his house justified rather than the other. For every one that exalteth himself shall be abased, and he that humbleth himself shall be exalted.
4: With men this is impossible, but with God all things are possible. Then answered Peter and said unto him, Behold, we have forsaken all and followed thee. What shall we have therefore? And Jesus said unto them, Verily I say unto you, that ye which have followed me, in the regeneration when the Son of Man shall sit in the throne of his glory, ye also shall sit upon 12 thrones, judging the 12 tribes of Israel. And every one that hath forsaken houses, or brethren, or sisters, or father, or mother, or wife, or children, or lands, for my name's sake, shall receive an hundredfold, and shall inherit everlasting life. But many that are first shall be last, and the last shall be first.
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7: Now a look at your morning weather on Columbia Christian Talk Radio. Partly sunny with thunderstorms today with a high near 93 and lows around 73. Mostly cloudy tomorrow with a high of 90 and lows around 70. For your Thursday, thunderstorms with a high near 93 and lows around 70. And for Friday, partly sunny with a high near 93 and lows around 73. That's your morning weather on Columbia. 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
10: We're glad you joined us today on another edition of The More Abundant Life, a radio broadcast which features inspiring messages by Pastor Wendley Phipps. My name is Adrian Westley Jr. I'm your host for the program today. 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Often we split our messages into two parts, and today's message is so important, but so long, as we only have 30 minutes in our format here, we've decided to divide this message. Today, we're going to hear part one of the title of Victory in Defeat. I do hope that you'll stay tuned. Our message will begin.
11: Chapter 12. I want to read from one of my favorite versions, the Revised English Bible. And then I'm going to ask if someone has a KJV, I want to read it from that as well. Here's what it says. Verse 8, chapter 12, verse 8. Three times I begged the Lord to rid me of it. But his answer was, my grace is all you need. Power. Power, power is most fully seen in weakness. I am therefore happy to boast of my weaknesses, because then the power of Christ will rest upon me. So I am content with a life of weakness, insult, hardship, persecution, and distress. All for Christ's sake, for when I am weak, then I am strong. Amen. When the history of the 20th century is written, one of the defining days of this century will no doubt be D-Day. On D-Day, millions of Allied troops launched the greatest armada of troops and ships and planes ever assembled in history. It was an awe-inspiring sight. The name given to the invasion, Operation Overlord. The password, I found that last night, the password was Mickey Mouse. Thousands upon thousands of brave American troops died taking the beaches of northern France. In the end, World War II came to an abrupt conclusion when the Americans dropped two atomic bombs on Hiroshima and Nagasaki, Japan. These two events were proof of the fact that in human wars, the key to victory is unadulterated, overwhelming force.
12: That's right. That's right.
11: But in God's relations with men, we see another paradigm, another principle at work. It is the principle of victory being gained, not in spite of defeat, but victory gained only through defeat.
12: Amen.
11: The Apostle Paul seeks to convey this that principle to us in our scripture. He said unto me, my grace is sufficient for thee, for my strength is made perfect in weakness. Most gladly, therefore, will I rather glory in my infirmities, that the power of Christ may rest upon another day. It sounds so poetic. It sounds so prudent. It sounds so reasonable. But it sure doesn't look pretty when it's in action. Y'all don't like to see someone running from a fight. But there is, said Paul, a perfecting power in weakness. Now, if we examine the meaning carefully, we will see that our Lord is not applauding weakness. Instead, he is commending to us strength gained through struggling and striving with weakness. All my life, I've heard the saying, every man has his weakness. My wife's mother used to say it in her own way. She used to say that everyone has something going for them and everyone has something going against them. Amen. You're not all there. You don't have it all perfect. You make mistakes. It's true. Life puts every one of us to the test. Not over a wide field of duties and responsibilities, but often we are tested over and over again in a few specific areas of life. The devil is not going to come at you where you're strong. He's looking for the chink in the armor. He's looking for the place where you're weak. And sometimes we wish we lived in a different kind of world where everything was smooth and easy. Nobody knew our weaknesses. No matter how together you try to present yourself, somebody will see your weakness. But God knows us better than we know ourselves.
12: That's right.
11: And we thank God, says Dr. Hutton. I love the way this man says this. He says that we thank God that he has not delivered us into a desert of monotonous ease, of ceaseless sunshine. For the severity of life, as for its goodness, we ought to thank God for the severity of life, for the solemn night when men must feel their way by the light of the stars, as for the mornings that bring forth like the blast of trumpets and set you onto a march with music. Every day, God seeks to teach us that the real victories in life are the result of people who start from a place of weakness. And are you with me today? And who achieve a place of distinction, a place of talent, a place of character.
12: Yes.
11: My mind goes to Jacob.
12: Yes.
11: The son of Isaac had become an outlaw, a fugitive from his father's house. And through fraud and deception, he planned and executed one of the scripture's most notorious hoaxes. He dressed up like an imposter, stole his birthright from Esau, and for 20 years, he was tormented by the memory of that awful day. For 20 years, he rehearsed in his heart the terrible deed that resulted in his reproach and exile. But in the midst of his loneliness, God drew near to Jacob. He did not know what lay before him, but he knew that God was on his side. Somehow, he knew that God was still with him. What a great moment it is when you realize that you're not just being tossed about by some wind of circumstance, but God has a purpose for everything that happens in your life. One night as he lay grieving in his spirit, his pillow, the rock beneath his head, God showed Jacob a ladder stretching from earth to heaven, a ladder reaching from heaven's highest mountain to earth's lowest valley. It was a ladder reaching from God's throne to the most sin-sick, prostrate soul. He saw a ladder that spanned the gulf that sin had forged between man and his creator. That night the Lord spoke to Jacob saying, I am with you, Jacob. I'll be with you in all places where you go. I will not leave you. Jacob rose the next morning, took the stone that he used for his pillow. I love this. He set up an altar with that pillow. Poured oil over it. Have mercy, Jesus. And he called that place Bethel. Oil on a pillow.
12: My Lord.
11: Bethel. Jacob had left Canaan, a haunted, broken

0: man. But while matriculating through the school of adversity, he became a different person. But now he was looking back. The servant of the Lord tells us, listen to this, that with each passing day, Jacob's ambitious heart was made soft by the horrible experiences of his life. His attitude changed.
1: All right.
0: Woo. His outlook on life was altered. Mm-hmm. It was being tempered by hardship and trial. Remember, he not only tricked Esau, but ended up being tricked by his father-in-law.
1: That's right.
0: Laban found himself trying to raise two families under adverse circumstance. So Jacob one day had enough of all of this, packed up his belongings, started heading home, retracing his steps, began his journey back to his father's house. And I didn't know it, but a host of heavenly angels were walking with Jacob.
1: Yeah.
0: You remember the angels that he saw going up and down the ladder? Servant of God says, those same angels went before him, went behind him.
1: Yeah.
0: The same band of angels that Jacob saw going up and down that ladder of grace. Those same angels were the ones sent by God to guide him and protect him. He was a rich man now, and after all these years, he was still afraid of Esau. What will he get after all these years? It was a dark hour, and he decides upon a bold gesture that he would give Esau gifts. And he sent a message to Esau. Are you still with me today? He said, I'm coming that I might find grace in your sight. The servants came back and said, Jacob, Esau is not sending you gifts. An army is marching on us. Jacob split up his family into two bands. And he reached the river. The Bible says Jacob was left alone. Shh, listen. As he paused for rest, spending the night in prayer, calling on God in this place of trouble. And by the way, sometimes God will not use his power until he's sure that you're sure that you've used up all yours. Sometimes he won't invoke his strength until you're sure. No, let me say it again. He won't invoke his strength until he's sure that you're sure that you've used up all yours. He won't show you his options until he's sure that you're sure that you've exhausted all yours. He won't call up his reserves until he's sure that you're sure that you used up all your options. And when Jacob was weak and defenseless and sleeping, can you imagine Jacob sleeping there in his mind? He's sleeping, but all he's dreaming about is Esau. And then in the middle of this dreaming of Esau, he feels a strong hand being laid upon him, and he thought it was an enemy come to take him in the night. And in the darkness, he begins to wrestle, fighting for the mastery. And can you imagine fighting all night long with someone who doesn't say a word to you? He was too busy wrestling, fighting. They were just struggling together. This was no figurative struggle. This was real struggle. Jacob knew that he was in the battle of his life, and while he wrestled with the stranger, Jacob saw his sins rise up before him, but he kept fighting on. Sometimes the devil will put before you your past. He lets you see where you've been, what you've done, how wicked you've been, but you've got to keep wrestling. You've got to keep fighting. Jacob fought on. He fought with the stranger until he reached the point of exhaustion. He wrestled with the angel all night long, the Bible says, until the break of the day, when the stranger placed his finger, not his hand. Not, are you with me today? Put his finger. Now, you know that's power. Put his finger on Jacob's thigh, and instantly Jacob was crippled. Servant of the Lord says that the angel who wrestled with him was the angel of the covenant, who was Christ himself, who had revealed himself to Jacob. Jacob was now disabled. He was suffering the most terrible pain he had ever felt in his life, but he still, hallelujah, wouldn't loosen his hold on the stranger. He clung to the angel. The Bible says that Jacob wept, hanging on to the angel. weeping, made supplication. He held on to the angel, pleading for the blessing. He was holding on to the angel so tight that finally, when the angel got tired, said, "Let me go, release me." If any cry, Jacob did not know who it was that fought him. In that moment, his mind was just full of Esau. He thought of all that he had done all through the night. He fought with the stranger, but he didn't realize who he was dealing with until the stranger touched him. One touch revealed that his opponent had to be divine. So much power in a touch. Oh, how often we wrestle in the dark. We know not how near God is to us. Jacob didn't realize that the unknown stranger with whom he wrestled had a whole lot of power in reserve. He touched the thigh of Jacob with his finger. Now, the stranger did not use these powers earlier in the night. He didn't call upon that hour till the dawn was coming up. All the time the struggle was raging, the stranger didn't touch him with that power. In this battle of strength, Jacob couldn't win, but as he prayed and hung on for dear life in his weakness, he was strong. The angel said to Jacob, "Okay, Jacob, let go of me. Let me go." I like the way the old English says this, "for the day breaketh." Jacob answered, "I will not let you go except you bless me." "What's your name?" said the angel. "My name is Jacob, the supplanter." "Oh no," said the angel, "you've been fighting like Israel, not like a supplanter. Your name shall be called Israel, for as a prince in your weakness, you have power with God." In your weakness, as a prince, you have fought. You have power in your weakness. Baffled and beaten, Jacob was more than a conqueror in his failure. In his defeat, he yielded himself to the one who had overcome him. I like to put it this, he was fighting, he didn't know it, he was fighting with the undisputed heavyweight champion of heaven. And in those dark hours, Jacob graduated from trust in self to victorious dependence on the arm of Jehovah. Someone said that it is no accident that God touched Jacob at dawn, because whenever he touches you, whenever he touches you, it's morning in your soul. Now, I came here to preach this message this morning to tell you that one of the lessons of life in God's kingdom is that, hear me today, there are defeats which are really victories in life. When, like Jacob, you find yourself maimed, disabled, broken, bereaved, when storms come to your life, there is a sense that the morning breaks and you are defeated. You are incapable of wrestling anymore. You're just tired. You can't go on. When Jesus touched Jacob's strong thigh muscle, it shrunk. Can you imagine that? With a touch of a finger, his whole, and your thigh muscle is a strong muscle. Imagine trying to wrestle without the use of your thigh muscle. Jacob could no longer grip. He couldn't press. He could only cling and hang on like a, oh Lord have mercy. Couldn't do nothing with his feet. All he could do was just hang on with his arms. But he clung in weakness to Jesus, and his clinging was more victorious than all his wrestling. It was when he clung to Jesus in weakness that he became a prince. You see, how can I put this to you, make it plain today? In life, there are victories that are terrible defeats. And there are defeats that are victories. In life, there are victories that are terrible defeats. Whenever self wins, that's a defeat, not a victory. Whenever passion wins, that's a defeat, not a victory. Whenever appetite wins, that's a defeat, not a victory. Whenever anger wins, that's a defeat, that's not a victory. Whenever unkind words come out of your mouth, that's not a victory. That's a defeat. When you silence the voice of conscience, that's a defeat. That's that's not a victory. When you trample on your convictions, that's a defeat, not a victory. When you set aside the word of God, that's not a victory. Yes, it is a victory. If you put God first.
2: Well, that's about all the time that we have for today's message. The message entitled, A Victory in Defeat. And we heard part one of that message. I want to thank Pastor Phipps for that message. I do hope that it's been a blessing to you. If you would like to obtain a copy of today's message, part one of the title of Victory in Defeat, I invite you to call the Seabrook Church office at 301-577-6342. The phone number again, 301-577-6342. Be sure to ask for the title of Victory in Defeat, and that will be program number 156 for today. Program number 156 in our series. That will give you part one of the title of Victory in Defeat.
3: 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We hope the episode shared today has been uplifting. For further information about our program and speakers, please contact us at 1-800-617-WORD. That's 1-800-617-9673. Until next time, remember to keep Jesus, the true word of life, by your side.
4: The origins debate between evolutionists and creationists has been going on for decades. But what happens when arguments turn from scientific evidence into belittlement and personal insults? Stay tuned.
5: They see their arguments as becoming vulnerable. They see their ideas as becoming vulnerable, and they're having a hard time defending them.
4: This is Science, Scripture, and Salvation, a Creation Radio Journal. I'm Chris O'Brien with the Institute for Creation Research. Creationism, for the most part, has either been ignored or criticized by evolutionists. But within the last few years, the critiquing of creationism has turned into vehement attacks and false accusations. Why is this happening? Stay tuned for the next 15 minutes as we look at why evolutionists will not meet creationists on the level playing field of scientific content. We'll also discuss how this dramatically affects the educational system. To begin with, let's consider how scientific facts seem to be lacking when evolutionists discuss their origin theories. ICR President Dr. John Morris.
6: Often when you see evolution discussed by evolution proponents, they very seldom give any evidence for evolution. They just talk about how well documented this is and it's beyond question and only ignorant people question it. They don't give any evidence. I think evolution is so weak that it can't stand the test of science. The only thing that keeps it going is repeating it and insisting on it, passing laws that insist on it. If you can keep the creationists from getting a foot in the door, then, well, maybe they'll continue their monopoly. But if they allow us to discuss it, or if they even agree to discuss the evidence for evolution, then they lose, because the evidence does not support evolution.
4: So then, why does evolution have such a stronghold in our society, especially in the realm of education? ICR geophysicist Dr. John Baumgartner says it's because evolutionary belief and old ideas are not being challenged or tested.
7: When scientists today express an overwhelming level of confidence that evolution is true, I believe it reflects several realities. One reality is that for the most part, evolution has not been subject to critique for over 100 years. That means the scientific process has effectively been short-circuited. The normal corrective process in science, where some scientists observe problems with the current theory, they critique it, and changes are made where appropriate, that process has not been operating in biology as far as evolution theory is concerned. So for the most part, the evolution theory has survived without that type of critique. So a lot of people, because they're not seeing critique of evolution, assume that it has a solid foundation.
4: But because ICR and many, many other creation organizations will not go away, but rather continue their scientific research and study, the evolutionary community can no longer ignore creation science. Dr. Kevin Anderson is director of Creation Research Society's Van Andel Creation Research Center in Chino Valley, Arizona.
5: We represent such a small minority of the scientific community, and really, unfortunately, a small minority of the so-called Christian community as well. And yet, we continue to have impact. We continue to have people that are affected and are impressed by our arguments. And I think it's come to the point where the evolutionary community, the evolutionary scientists, and really in a sense then we would say more the atheists, the naturalists, the materialists, they are beginning to become very concerned because in many ways they see their arguments as becoming vulnerable. They see their ideas as becoming vulnerable, and they're having a hard time defending them.
4: And Dr. Anderson says because evolutionists don't win arguments on scientific merit alone, they bring other concepts into the debate.
5: That's why we've seen over the years and continue to see today that when a debate between an evolutionist and a competent, knowledgeable creation scientist, the evolutionist almost immediately moves away from the scientific material. They almost immediately move into areas of philosophy and theology and worldviews and et cetera, because they just simply don't fare very well in the actual scientific arguments. And so I think that's what we're seeing here as well, where we can't really address the arguments. The arguments are difficult for us to be able to truly, clearly address and refute. So let's throw up a lot of smoke. Let's just start name-calling. Let's just start claiming all kinds of things about how this is a terrible philosophy, how this is really destructive to society and such, and get people to not even listen to the message of the science by essentially criticizing or belittling the messenger. And as I've argued many times, first off, in the area of science, the message is separate from the messenger.
4: Two major disagreements between creationists and evolutionists involve the genome and the fossil record.
5: The arguments of how the genome is degrading very quickly, and so it can't be the millions of years old that evolution would say it is, of how the mutations do not generate the kind of changes that evolutionists would predict, but in fact, the mutation processes we see are very consistent with what the creation model would see, of how most mutations are very deleterious, very negative to the organism, and hard to get rid of. And those are concepts that evolutionists many times just kind of gloss over. They kind of hand wave and say, oh, we've explained those. When you really are finally able to sit down and get them through the data, they have to begin to acknowledge, okay, well, maybe we haven't explained those very well after all. You know, how the carbon-14 that's present and really just ubiquitous in all of the organic samples, regardless of the age of them. You know, fossils are supposed to be millions of years of age, and yet they still contain carbon-14, and that's not consistent with the idea that this fossil is millions of years of age. The carbon-14 should be gone. You know, there's just point after point after point that is very consistent with a young Earth creation model and very inconsistent with a old Earth evolution model.
4: Perhaps the biggest contributor to the dominance of evolution today is our educational system, which shuts out any scientific view that is not evolutionary in nature. In fact, the mere questioning of evolution or any criticism of it is not

0: start becoming active in opposing the unchallenged indoctrination of atheism on the nation's children. So I believe it's dangerous in that sense. It's dangerous for those holding power seeking to impose their atheist beliefs on every child in America. As far as the ability to think critically, I believe the dogmatic teaching of evolution is stunting the ability of our children to think critically about issues. I think a healthier situation would be having open discussion in biology and geology classes, earth science classes in high school on the origins question, allowing both points of view to be debated and discussed, and the strengths and weaknesses of each side to be evaluated. I believe students would be much better trained to think critically if that were allowed in the public schools.
1: Dr. Baumgartner adds that Christians who are trained in the field of science must take action to begin to level the playing field on the origins debate in the public school arena.
0: We need to get it out on the street. We need to get it into the debate on public education. We need to be challenging head-on the absurdity of evolution, that the mechanism does not exist, mutation doesn't deliver, natural selection doesn't deliver, the fossil record doesn't support the claim that evolution has actually occurred. You know, it cannot be demonstrated in the laboratory. So evolution is dead in the water as far as I can see. There's no way it can be defended. There's not a scientist on the planet that can give a rational, coherent defense of evolution. And given that reality, why are we sitting on our hands? Why are we not out there challenging evolution in school board meetings, in the university setting, and in the media? I believe it's high time we took our responsibility of being bearers of God's truth in a serious way.
1: But what can creationists who are not trained in science do to combat the evolutionary monopoly in the public sector?
0: They can start becoming more familiar with the arguments, and there are materials available to help them do that. And in their casual conversation with their relatives, with their friends, when somebody confidently asserts that evolution is true, they can challenge that. They can say, well, I don't have all the answers myself, but I'm aware of people that do have those answers. So I believe it's a matter of, instead of being passive, becoming more proactive on these issues.
1: Dr. Morris says it's also very important that, rather than ignoring evolution, parents should teach their children about evolution and its flaws so that they will be...
2: I really encourage parents to teach their kids not to shield them from evolution, but to teach them what it's all about, but to make sure they know why it's not true and why creation is true. Teach them how to think and to think apologetically in the sense that they can give a systematic defense of their faith. Then they have a chance. If we don't prepare them when they go off to school, they're just right picking for the evolutionary evangelist on the university faculty.
1: This ongoing war between the worldviews of creation and evolution really boils down to one thing, faith. Dr. Morris.
2: We dare not neglect the meaning of it all, why this is important. I think evolution is the religion that is the opposite of Christianity. Evolution says that we got here by natural processes. It just happened that nature did this. There was no supernatural behind it all. Christianity is the idea that there is a supernatural God who created all things, created man in his image, to whom we are accountable. We must stand before him someday and give an account of our actions and thoughts. Evolution is the idea that there is no God to whom we are accountable.
1: Dr. Morris adds that what we believe about origins will affect us for all of eternity.
2: But if there is a creator, and if he has set all this up, he has the authority to set the rules and guidelines over our lives, and he has the authority to set the penalty for breaking the rules. The wages of sin is death, he has said. But of course, the creator himself has stepped back into creation to die himself for creation, to restore it, to reconcile it to fellowship with him once again. The Christian worldview rises and falls on its view of origins. Did we get here by natural processes, or are we created in the image of God? If so, then we can have a relationship with that Creator through his Son, Jesus Christ.
3: As our program comes to a close, we hope that you've been encouraged.
1: It's our desire at ICR to show that the

Bible can be trusted, both historically and scientifically, and to give facts that will build your faith. As Christians, we need to understand the scientific basis for our beliefs. We pray that this program will aid you in your discovery of science and the Bible. You know, most people aren't aware that today there are thousands of scientists that are convinced of the truth of biblical creation and not evolution. Our non-denominational ministry aims to restore and strengthen the Genesis foundations of the Christian faith. 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Again, www.icr.org. Science, Scripture, and Salvation, a Creation Radio Journal, is a production of ICR. For the Institute for Creation Research, I'm Chris O'Brien. Thanks for tuning in.

0: In the year 1831, biologist Charles Darwin began a fateful journey on the HMS Beagle. On that journey, Darwin formulated the controversial theory of evolution, which has impacted society down to this day.
1: Our goal is to punch holes in that theory, so I'd like to welcome you to
2: Sink the Beagle.
3: Fire one, Captain.
4: Way to go, Stan. I think that was a great shot.
5: Thank you, John. We love to send that old belly of the beast down, HMS Beagle and Charles Darwin. I am Stan Hudson.
4: And I'm John Kurlinski, welcoming you to another fun-filled episode of
2: Sink the Beagle,
4: where we take lighthearted looks at the serious issues of where we came from and where we're going and how we get there. And it's lighthearted because it is.
5: How did we get here?
4: Well, that's what we're going to find out.
5: Oh, okay.
4: Unless you keep you out of class today. But anyway, we like to do this because it's the only way to do it is a lighthearted way. Anyway,
5: yes,
4: Stan, today's...
5: Yes?
4: Speaking of lighthearted...
5: Yes?
4: Well, we think that... Actually, it's not such lighthearted, but we were talking about being honest. Mm. And honesty can sometimes get you in trouble.
5: Ah, yes, it can.
4: Truth-telling can cost you.
5: Ah, but... As we found out in Proverbs 24:26, honesty is like...
4: A kiss on the lips. An honest answer
5: all right.
4: is like a kiss on the lips. So pucker up, folks. We're about to give you a lot more honesty and straight talk than John McCain ever thought of on his express.
5: Well, you know, seriously, honesty and the subject of origins is a rather dangerous thing to get into, and it's not for everybody as pleasant as a kiss on the lips. Today on Sink the Beagle, we do a movie review.
4: Oh, a movie review.
5: A movie review.
4: Actually, this year, 2008, was the year that Ben Stein and others came out with a movie called Expelled. Mm-hmm. Expelled is not so much... Ben Stein is not necessarily someone who grew up with the desires to pursue origin issues on creation and evolution. He sort of stumbles upon some situations in which he says, wait a minute, whoa there.
5: Yes.
4: And he actually helped promote and produce a very thought-provoking movie on the realities of the world of science and academia.
5: Mm-hmm. It's a documentary, and Ben Stein is probably better known as a political satirist or a writer. He was a writer for Richard Nixon, speeches, and he's been involved in a lot of things. You've probably seen him on television occasionally as in a couple of comedic roles. He's an interesting fellow, but he's a Jewish man, and he probably at his heart believes in God and believes that God had something to do with his being here. But he was amazed to find out, John, that in the area of academia in America, that is not quite as an open society as perhaps we have been led to believe in you know, talking about things. Of course, we've alluded to this often on Sink the Beagle, but we... know that it is not so easy to talk about the flood
4: or creation or
5: even God or intelligent design or any of these things on any public school campus without some serious ramifications. And the particular one that he is studying and documenting is what happens to professors when they A, criticize Darwin, or B, in any way hint there might be intelligent design as a better scientific model than
4: Neo-Darwinism.
5: Yeah, the Big Bang and so on. And when that happens, as he's found out, and he's documented very carefully with lots of personal testimonies and stories, as a documentary would be, that a number of well-known scholars have either lost their tenure, lost their position in some cases, and have really had a difficult time once, shall we say, the label has been applied to them that they are not pure Darwinists. Mm.
4: We'd like to look at a case, actually, of one such person who falls into this category. His name, he's an astronomer by the name of Gonzalez, Professor Gonzalez, Dr. Gonzalez, who formerly taught, or at least is a teacher at the professor at the University of Iowa, at Iowa State. He's at Iowa State University.
5: Mm-hmm.
4: And Gonzalez was denied tenure. Mm-hmm. Tenure is that sort of thing that sort of it does count for something, especially if you're on the totem pole of salary cuts. If you have tenure, you stay, mm-hmm. and someone with less experience goes.
5: Right.
4: But Dr. Gonzalez is a very accomplished scientist. He was an outstanding scientist and scholar. He has many articles that were featured in the journal Science and also in the journals Nature and also on the cover of Scientific America. He co-authored many major college astronomy textbooks published last year by Cambridge University Press. He had one called The Privileged Planet, and he looks at many issues. And however, though, Gonzalez was denied tenure because he doesn't necessarily tote that barge and lift that bale.
5: Aha. Uh-huh. He doesn't tout the company line on Origins. For instance, Dr. Gonzalez has published 68 peer-reviewed scientific articles and exceeding by 350% his own department's stated standards for demonstrating the research excellence needed for tenure.
4: 350%. In other words, the department says you should publish. You know,
5: if you want tenure,
4: having been now working in the collegiate realm and being a professor now, Stan, they say if you want to, we'd like to see you get published, because the reason why published. Scientists are basically good marketing tools for colleges to attract the best and the brightest students.
5: Right.
4: And it gives your college a prestigious name. It keeps mm-hmm. the dollars going, keeps the grant dollars going, keeps mm-hmm. the alumni dollars going. And so they love it when you do that. And so they set standards. And here he exceeds it. That's in a tremendous amount of research and writing.
5: And 91% of those applying for tenure the year that he applied were approved. 91% were approved. And one fellow that is a religion professor, an atheist actually, but teaches religion, Hector Avalos, who believes that the Bible, this is a quote from an article we've researched, believes that the Bible is worse than Hitler's Mein Kampf. Amazingly, was approved for a promotion to full professorship in the same process. So it seems like we're not quite playing with the same, full deck or the same standards when we look at someone who might have a religious leaning toward intelligent design
4: or creation mm-hmm. or whatever.
5: Mm-hmm. Even when they do their work, even when there's no question about their scholastic ability.
4: And you can get in trouble in these settings when you decide to say, I'm looking at the data. I'm looking at the evidence. I'm trying to wrestle and really have a high integrity of what I see according to our discipline. Mm-hmm. And all of a sudden he says, this doesn't make sense. Actually, a little later, we're going to talk a little bit of one of the, issues in his field of astronomy. Mm-hmm. There's various things that have come up over the last decade or so with the Hubble telescope that really have been turning lots of things and preconceived ideas on their head, turning them upside down. It just doesn't fit. And most of them say that it was his work in the intelligent design area.
5: Yes.
4: The area of proclaiming God exists, but just saying that design seems to be a better answer to the scientific data mm-hmm. than creation. Than evolution or neo-Darwinism or the current standard teaching.
5: And it's just a shame that well-qualified people like Dr. Gonzalez are denied tenure, are denied professorships, are denied various kinds of promotions because of this religious belief that they might have, or in any case, if just they're critical of Darwin. And so mm-hmm. what Ben Stein was showing in the movie was this is a fairly common and fairly widespread problem in America. Mm-hmm. And he was just causing people to think about this and see this. Now, he being a Jew found it an interesting... I don't think this was kind of a personal journey for Ben Stein. He sort of kind of got thrown into it, but then he started to see the ramifications of Darwinism as it may play out in different aspects in society if you just let it go unfettered and uncontrolled.
4: Yeah.
5: And he went just for his own interest's sake, got into eugenics and the history of how Darwinism affected the thinking, even and especially in Germany. He went to Dachau, and Auschwitz, and part of the movie shows him looking at and retracing where some logical steps. Now, we're not saying that everybody who believes in evolution is like Hitler and ready to send supposedly inferior people off to death camps, but he saw a connection there from eugenics, which was based on a clear and logical assumption that the way to improve the human race was to get rid of the weak ones. Yeah, and so he saw that natural kind of connection there, and as a Jew, found it very troubling.
4: But it's easy when you start looking at the history of like Nazi Germany. What you're really seeing is the fruit of Darwinism with the philosophy of Nietzsche, which is the natural fruit. If you don't have a God or a creator or a giant moral being, then truly life is purposeless. There's no meaning.
5: No moral standards.
4: There's no moral standard,
5: right or
4: which
5: wrong.
4: Allows for... Mm-hmm. You know, if the human mind and human logic and reason is the ultimate, then, determination or determiner for truth, you can see why. Well, it makes sense to get rid of those who cripple society, those who take resources from those who could survive. Why should we? And then it wasn't much of a leap of faith for someone like Adolf Hitler or others who embraced both Nietzsche and Darwin and a few others to go off the edge and then start his death camps and his elimination of the lesser people.
5: Right. And what Ben Stein was trying, I think, to illuminate in his documentary was you can't always... when you take Darwinism to its logical conclusion, does it affect the morals and the fabric of the nation itself? In other words, maybe there are issues here more important than just simply... the level of science and you know, scientific answers to the questions. There seems to be moral implications when you start to push a certain agenda ahead of openness and honesty
4: and honest evaluation.
5: Right.
4: You know, we have a torpedo text, Dan, that we'd like to share with people, found in Romans chapter 1, verse 18, where it sort of talks about this idea of academic freedom and suppression of truth. Notice what Paul says.
5: Well, Paul starts off his letter with an address to the Romans in a Greco-Roman world. He's very aware of those who are hesitant to acknowledge the Creator God of the Jewish and the Christian faith. But here is what he says in verse 18, "For the wrath of God is revealed from heaven against all ungodliness and unrighteousness of men who suppress the truth in unrighteousness, because what may be known of God is manifest in them, for God has shown it to them. For since the creation of the world, his invisible attributes are clearly seen." And so what he's saying here is that the wrath of God is revealed from heaven, or we see the condition of the world, the wrath of God affecting the condition of the world negatively in a culture that suppresses the truth of the existence of a God. Creator God.
4: Yeah.
5: That God is a creator.
4: God says that God's wrath is coming because they willfully, they know better. The world around them, the natural world around them, screams design, creator, and God.
5: Yes.
4: You know, as much as we're not fully in camp with intelligent design people because they don't want to go all the way and name the designer. Mm-hmm. And part of it might deal with the Odyssey issues of suffering and pain and some things that don't make sense in their mind if God is love. Mm-hmm. But we can talk about that a little more when we talk about God's wrath and God's nature in another Sink the Beagle.
5: Yes.
4: However, you know, this here is a call. Expelled is kind of a clarion call to say, let's begin a dialogue of honesty. Let's begin a dialogue with built on integrity. You know, let's let honest answers be like kisses on the lips instead of slaps in the face, you know?
5: Well, here at Sink the Beagle, we give four opposable thumbs up for Expelled. We hope you can see it and enjoy the documentary and think about the intentions and where the purpose of his concerns take you. I think they will go right along with Paul's in the book of Romans. So tune in again to Sink the Beagle.

The Magna Carta was signed just over 800 years ago here in Runnymede, a document that would have both civil and religious importance for England and also for the whole world. The backdrop to the signing of the Magna Carta was the growing tension between the King of England and the Pope over who had the authority to appoint the bishops of London and Canterbury. At that time, the King of England, King John, was probably one of our weaker kings. The Pope at that time, Pope Innocent III, was probably one of the stronger popes. And in this battle, the Pope eventually won. Because the king was unable to count on the support of the barons because he had conflict with them, he eventually surrendered to the papal legate in 1213, even laying his crown down at the feet in an act of submission. He also agreed to pay 1,000 marks per year, and that should any of his successors break that agreement, they would lose all authority in the realm. England was humiliated. The barons were stung into action. They would never be slaves to the Pope. The issue of national sovereignty and the exchanging of money for spiritual benefits was at stake. They feared, and rightly so, that this could be one step in a course of events that would lead the Pope to setting up who he wanted to on the English throne, overreaching his authority into national matters. These were some of the main reasons why Magna Carta was signed on the 15th of June, 1215. The first clause stated, "The Church of England shall be free and hold her rights entire and her liberties inviolate." This issue would rumble on for the next 150 years, and the money due to be paid to Rome lapsed over time and became sporadic. This was one of the main reasons of John Wycliffe's early disagreements with Rome. Another key aspect of the Magna Carta was the basis of law that it set up, that the king and the lawmakers were subject to the same law that they themselves wrote, that those accused were granted the right to be tried by a jury of their peers. These, among many other clauses, form the basis of law and justice as we know it today. Many of the principles of Magna Carta form the basis of the US Constitution and the Bill of Rights in America. In fact, this monument here was paid for by the ABA, the American Bar Association. Today, there are four remaining original copies of the Magna Carta. One in the Lincoln Castle, one in St. Mary's Cathedral in Salisbury, and two in the British Library. The principles of Magna Carta, which live on today, stand to us as a testament that we should cherish our civil liberties, that we should protect our civil liberties, and that we should use the time that we have now in the spreading of the gospel while we have the ability to do so.

0: 4 days ago, I was in California at a place called Weimar Institute for a series of talks that I was giving. And on a Friday afternoon, I took a long walk for about an hour out in the woods, just enjoying the day and getting my exercise and spending some time with Jesus, praying and thinking about the Bible. And I strongly sensed that God was talking to my heart, and he gave me 4 simple steps toward heaven. Steps to heaven, what to do to get into the kingdom of God. And I'd like to share those with you in this one and the next 3 talks after this. And the first step, it's very simple. It's very powerful. You don't have to do a lot, but it's based on Luke 11, verse 13, where Jesus said, "If you then, being evil, know how to give good gifts to your children, how much more shall your heavenly Father give the Holy Spirit to them that ask him?" I don't know if you've ever really done this, if you've ever actually opened your mouth and prayed, "Dear God, dear Jesus, give me the Holy Spirit in my life." I encourage you to do that, to do what Jesus said. These 4 steps are things that we can do every day, and we need to do them every day. And so that's the first step. Number one, first step to heaven is to pray every day that Jesus will give you the Holy Spirit in your life. And if you'll do that, I promise you, things will start to happen. Your conscience will come alive. Your understanding of the Bible will become much deeper and powerful. And you'll be on the road to glory. So step number one, ask Jesus every day to give you the Holy Spirit. You won't be sorry.
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2: Many a time have they afflicted me from my youth. May Israel now say, many a time have they afflicted me from my youth. Yet they have not prevailed against me. The plowers plowed upon my back. They made long their furrows. The Lord is righteous. He hath cut asunder the cords of the wicked. Let them all be confounded and turn back that hate Zion. Let them be as the grass upon the housetops, which withereth afore it groweth up, wherewith the mower filleth not his hand, nor he that bindeth sheaves his bosom. Neither do they which go by say, the blessing of the Lord be upon you. We bless you in the name of the Lord.
3: For God so loved the world that he gave his only begotten Son, that whosoever believeth in him should not perish, but have everlasting life.
4: Rejoice in the Lord alway, and again I say, rejoice.
5: Hi, I'm Todd Nettleton, and this is the Voice of the Martyrs Radio. 24-year-old Mary Patrick was held captive, abused, and brainwashed by the Islamic militant group Boko Haram in northeastern Nigeria. Mary was trained to shoot guns, bomb churches and schools, and she was even forced to carry out an attack on her own church, though she tried to shoot away from the crowds as they fled from the building. Boko Haram's brutality scarred Mary deeply, and as she was given a Muslim name and forced to recite verses from the Quran week after week, she felt her Christian identity begin to slip away. "I just forgot how to pray, how to read the Bible," Mary said. "When I was Boko Haram, the only thing is Muslim prayer. Pray for Christians who are captive right now."
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9: Now a look at your morning weather on Columbia Christian Talk Radio. Partly sunny with thunderstorms today with a high near 93 and lows around 73. Mostly cloudy tomorrow with a high of 90 and lows around 70. For your Thursday, thunderstorms with a high near 93 and lows around 70. And for Friday, partly sunny with a high near 93 and lows around 73. That's your morning weather on Columbia Christian Talk Radio.
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11: Greetings, everyone. Thank you so much for joining me in this episode called Discovery Mountain, a radio show for kids. And yes, Discovery Mountain is the name of the radio show and podcast. Today, we're going to talk with director Doug Bruce and executive producer Ruben Gomez. Doug and Ruben, welcome to the Fatherhood Challenge.
13: Thanks for having us.
14: Hey, thanks for having us. It's a pleasure to be here.
11: Doug, Ruben, what is your favorite dad joke?
14: My favorite dad joke. Well, a bit of a story. I'll tell you my dad's dad joke. And this is a head scratcher for everybody because it was more of a riddle than a joke. And I know people will be thinking about this for a while. And if you actually have an answer to this riddle, please let us know because no one else has been able to answer it. And his joke or his riddle was, what's the difference between a duck and what? And I said, no, what's the difference between a duck? And it had kind of a nonsensical answer. And he always laughed because people couldn't figure out what he was talking about. And the answer that he gave was, one of its feet is both the same. And okay, this makes no sense at all. But we got that reaction from everybody. And actually, you know, tell us if that really has some sort of a real meaning. I'd be happy to hear it because ever since I was a kid, you'd tell that joke. And people would always get this really weird look on their face. But anyway, that's when I think of a dad joke, I always think of that because that's kind of a warm, fuzzy spot from my youth.
11: That is a great dad joke. Well, Ruben, what's your favorite dad joke?
13: Oh man, I don't know if I have a favorite. Well, here I'll give you one, but I will tell you what my measures of success is how much facepalm I can get from my kids. So that's really what I'm after is how much facepalm and eye roll I can get from them. And so one of them is what does a baby computer call his father? Anybody?
11: Oh, I think I know this one.
13: Yeah, yeah, data.
11: Yep.
13: And I can see it right now. My girls would just have their palms on their face, shaking their heads.
11: Yes.
14: That's the old eye.
13: Disavowing any knowledge of being related to me whatsoever.
11: Well, thank you both for sharing those. Doug, let's start with you. How did Discovery Mountain start? And what is the story behind how you got involved?
14: Well, I think Discovery Mountain actually kind of started before my involvement. And Ruben can probably touch on that when you go to him next. But for my involvement, I had been involved. I had directed and produced It Is Written Canada for many, many years. Sean Boonster, who was the speaker director at Voice of Prophecy when Discovery Mountain started, and his wife, Jean, I had worked with him for years when he was the speaker of It Is Written Canada. So I had a connection there already. And one day actually Ruben calls me up and says, hey, Doug, do you know of anybody that produces, audio dramas? And I'm thinking, audio dramas. Like, you mean War of the Worlds? Or like, I didn't know that anybody's doing audio dramas. And so I said, not that I know of. And he says, listen, do you mind making some inquiries with your contacts, people in the industry that you deal with, and see if there's anybody that that does this work? I said, okay, sure, I'll check it out. So I called around, and everyone I spoke to said, audio dramas? Oh, no, we're not doing that. So I called Ruben back. I said, listen, I'm not getting any joy up here. There's nobody I can find that is presently doing that. I said, but, you know, I've been working for many years with a composer that does scoring for all of the shows I work on. And I think in order for this to be, you know, a really good high quality program, we need some decent music on it. I said, what about my composer and I will take on the project and see how it goes. And I think the initial plan was to produce 6 episodes, if my memory serves me right. Mm-hmm. And I said, listen, we'll do the 6 episodes. And if you like them, great, we'll carry on. If you don't, I won't be offended, because quite honestly, my background is television. It's not audio dramas. And so I said, yeah, we'll take it on if that's okay with you. And Ruben said, yeah, great, why not? We give it a shot. And we did. And the first few programs, I think, turned out pretty well. Everybody seemed to be happy. And so we moved on from there.
15: Ruben, what about you? How did you get involved?
13: Well, you know, yeah, I mean, Doug kind of alluded to it. And so if you back up a little bit before I first called Doug and said, help, I don't know what we're doing. my background is news, is broadcast journalism, radio and television, nonfiction, right? And, you know, I felt like the team and I were really good at creating that kind of stuff, nonfiction, you know, television shows. We had a podcast for Sean Boonstra. It was like a talk radio style podcast, and that was really cool. And Gene had started talking to me. I don't know, I'm going to go back maybe late 2015, early 2016. And she's always had a passion for kiddos and kids ministry, just really, really providing solid faith-based things that are going to help them in their spiritual journeys. And she approached me one day with this passion project of reviving kids' audio drama, you know, and she didn't call it that. That was kind of my way of describing it, right? Because initially I was like, really? In a video first world? Let me think about that, you know? And I thought about it, and I was already a podcast like nerd, right? I listened to all sorts of podcasts, and I always have ever since they were a thing. And I knew that podcasting and audio stuff was like on the upsurge. And I said, you know, this could be an opportunity for us to like really get involved on the ground floor. Realized it was really a chance to make something classic feel new, right? Like the audio dramas of old, but feel new, in today's world. And, Gene also asked me to voice the main character, Jake Donovan, which, as an aside, by the way, his voice sounds something like this. Oh no, it's a disaster. Anyway.
14: Yeah, my ears are sore after a day of recording with Ruben doing Jake, I tell you.
13: Doug's cabinets, he's got metal cabinets in his studio, and they ring in anticipation of
14: Jake's voice. Yeah, they resonate.
13: Resonate. But anyway, you know, we jumped in, and Discovery Mountain, as you said, is now in the top 0.5% of worldwide podcasts by downloads. And that's by listen score and a few other metrics out there. And that puts us ahead of 99.5% of all podcasts globally, millions of downloads each year. And we're really thrilled to see how much families connect with it. And I like to talk about those numbers, you know, ahead of 99.5% of podcasts, because for us, it's reach. And reach is what we want. We want kiddos to really have something that can help them in their faith journeys. And that's what Discovery Mountain is. And it's not just for kids, by the way.
14: I was just about to interject and say, we have a lot of adults who contact us and say, hey, I love your show. There's more than one adult at my church that will stop me on a regular basis. Hey, love that episode. So yeah, definitely not for just for kids.
15: All right, I'll confess. I listened to it too.
13: I knew it. I knew it. I knew it. I knew it.
15: I'll even admit I enjoy it too.
13: You know, we have the number of parents we have coming up to us at events saying, you know, my kids will listen to it on repeat all the way. And I'm like, I'm so sorry. But that's awesome too. And, you know, and I don't want to leave this out. You know, we've talked about how Doug and I, you know, got involved, but let's, you know, I want to be clear. This is Jean's passion project. Miss Jean, absolutely. As you know her from the podcast, she's our fearless leader for Discovery Mountain. She is our lead executive producer and our show creator. And, she just really had this vision. And, it's just been so much fun to work with her on this.
15: Doug, what can listeners expect from each episode?
14: Well, it depends. Each episode is basically, there's a couple of different types of programs we do. We do what we call our seasons, which are story arcs over multiple episodes, and those are 30-minute episodes. And in a Discovery Mountain year, we'll have four seasons, basically, with six episodes in each, and those are 29 minutes long. And for those, they're getting a full-blown half-hour drama. You know, all the different situations our characters find themselves in. They'll go through that. You'll have multiple scenes in each episode in multiple locations, all backed up with custom-scored music and sound effects. It basically sounds like a feature film without the picture. You know, in some of the episodes are calm and conversational. Others are pretty intense, you know, with the grizzly bears and whatever chasing, you know, an older episode it was, or airplanes crashing or whatever. So, or Jake falling through the floor in the cafeteria as the wood disintegrates. So it runs the gamut from pretty exciting action to just more calm conversation. And so for the seasons, we'll take a storyline and we'll spread it out over six episodes and six 29-minute episodes. And within those six episodes, there'll be an overarching principle that we're dealing with in those episodes, acceptance or forgiveness or what have you. And all the storylines are used to kind of clarify those concepts. And within those six show story arcs, there will be a Bible story portion. So we'll be taken back in time to a Bible story that illustrates those concepts. So that's those are our seasons, as we call them, which are the six show story arcs. In between those seasons, we have what we call mini adventures. And, those are basically 8 to 12 minutes in length, and they're generally one scene dramas. So someone's, you know, we're finished school for the day and the class is leaving and the teacher asks a student to stay behind to discuss something that's happened in their life, and they'll kind of work through just a mini concept, you know, certainly oftentimes a bit of a moral question, and it will kind of be explored in the space of 8 to 10 minutes. And the story happens in that mini, and that's it, right? Although we have recently started, so we can expand those storylines a little bit more. We have upcoming, we'll have a four show, group of mini. So for 4 weeks, we'll have continuing stories over four mini. So we can expand those stories a little bit. Those are what the listeners can expect to hear.
15: So we're trying the best we can to describe what the program is like, but there's nothing like hearing it for yourself. So here's a short clip, just giving you a brief introduction to what the program is like and just a small handful of characters.
16: Hello there. You look like you're new around here. I'm Miss Jean. Are you exercising your faith? Oh, I see. You know, my favorite place to exercise my faith is in Discovery Mountain. Oh, you've never visited Discovery Mountain? Well, I'm on my way there right now. Yes, Jake does live there. Well, yes, I have met Jake. He's a good friend. You'd like to meet him. I'm not surprised. Well, come on. Let's take an adventure in Discovery Mountain, where every day is an exercise in faith. Isn't it beautiful here?
17: Just look at the mountains and, oh, that's Little Lake right over there. Oh, I don't see Blue Birdie. She's usually docked right there on Little Lake. Oh, there she goes. Someone's flying her. Well, let's walk over to Trekkers. I'll introduce you to... Gadget! Come here, boy. Who's my favorite dog? Gadget's Jamie Simon's dog. He's an Australian Shepherd. Come on, boy. We're on our way to Trekkers. Lead the way.

0: Well, look who's here. Hi, Miss Jean.
1: Hi, Mr. Simon. I brought a visitor with me.
0: I see that. Welcome to Discovery Mountain.
1: This is Trekkers. Isn't it a great store? Mr. Simon, you found

0: this store when?
1: I started the store back in 1968.
0: Right, back when you founded this town.
1: Yes, the store was small back then. More of an outpost for people just trekking through.
0: Oh, I see what you did there.
2: Hi, Granddad.
1: My granddaughter, Natasha.
0: Oh, hi, Natasha. Now, Mr. Simon, have you seen Jake today? I want to introduce our visitor to him.
1: No, I haven't seen Jake. Sorry. Oh, excuse me for just a moment. Here's Stan.
3: Hey, Mr. Simon. I have a delivery for you.
1: Thank you, Stan. Now, you stay safe driving back down the mountain.
3: Thank you. Will do.
4: We hope you enjoyed that short clip. Doug, would you explain what they're going to hear next?
5: We did one recently where there was a child who was visiting an elderly woman, and she offered to give that child something to play with or, you know, distract themselves with, and they ended up finding a Rubik's Cube. Well, they wouldn't call it a Rubik's Cube, they just called it a cube puzzle, but it basically was a Rubik's Cube. And the kid took the cube back to the school, and all of a sudden it's gone like viral. Everybody wants to play with cubes and so on and so forth. And then over the six episodes, it turns out that they're going to have now a cube puzzle contest, and they're going to have like an entrance fee and help raise money for the new playground. Anyway, so the scene that I've kind of selected is the final contest for the prize for this cube puzzle contest. And one of the reasons I liked it was there was multiple characters in it. There was a lot of sound effects. There was some music in it. It just kind of would give your listeners a sense of what they might expect from Discovery Mountain.
6: Hey, I'm actually solving this. I think I'm better at this one-handed. Solved!
7: Mrs. Olsen, you solved it!
6: I'm as shocked as the rest of you, trust me.
8: Congratulations to our very own 4th through 6th grade teacher, Olivia Olsen.
9: Good job, Mrs. Olsen.
8: Now, on to round two. Just three contestants remain. Mr. Simon, come on up here and lead us in round two.
1: Oh, all right, Diaz. Happy to. Ladies and gentlemen, we are down to three contestants. Leon Tremblay, Brianna Harris, and Kyler Foster.
10: Go, Kyler!
1: All right. Both timekeepers, take your positions. Ready? Begin.
11: Just left and then... wait, is that right?
12: Come on now, brain and fingers. Don't fail me now.
9: Step one, done. Now, step two.
13: Joyce, I'm too nervous to watch.
14: Kyler's doing great, Jordan. This means so much to him.
11: He looks like he's almost solved it.
13: Really?
9: Solved.
1: Is it official?
15: It's official. Kyler is the winner.
1: Come on up here, Kyler.
15: Good job, Kyler.
8: Thank you to each of you for participating in the tournament. Your registration ticket fees will go a long way towards helping us rebuild the playground. Thank you. Congratulations, Kyler. Your prize, compliments of Mr. McGee.
9: Thank you, DS and Mr. Simon. Thank you, everyone. But I can't accept this check. I signed up for the tournament to help the school.
1: What are you saying, Kyler?
9: I'd like to donate my prize money to the school playground fund. DS, will this be enough to finish it?
8: Whoa, well, yes, more than enough.
9: Good.
1: Well, thanks to McGee and Kyler, this tournament has been a wonderful success. Congratulations, everyone.
4: Very cool. Very cool. Ruben, what are others saying about the program?
16: An example this summer, just a few weeks ago, actually, in July, I met a 15-year-old girl who apparently had met us before, and I didn't remember. She met us back in 2019. I'd met a 15-year-old girl who came up to me, and she started talking about how she was just back in, you know, when she first met us in 2019, she was scared of everything. She had, you know, intense anxiety, and she had been bullied at school. There was social awkwardness, a lot of things going on for her. And I really felt for her because I can personally resonate with all of that, especially the anxiety. And, you know, I have, yeah, just other things that I've had to deal with throughout my life and still have to deal with. She said her mom encouraged her. Actually, she what encouraged was not the word. It was her mom made her listen to Discovery Mountain, you know, and they already knew about Voice of Prophecy. They listened to, you know, her family, I think, listened to Sean's programming and some other stuff. And she was even scared listening to that. She had like a very somatic response in her body. And that's real. That is 100% real, folks. And for whatever reason, you know, her mom introduced her to us at 2019 International Pathfinder Camporee, big old event in Gillette, or sorry, not in Gillette. It's in Gillette these days, but it was then in Oshkosh, Wisconsin. And, got a picture with her, and turns out she was just starting to listen. And she said the more she listened, she started to come out of her shell. Her fears started melting away. Those kind of anxious responses in her body started going away, and she started coming to terms with who she was for herself, and really, right, instead of who other people said she was. And what that meant is you know, and I'm not going to claim that Discovery Mountain single-handedly transformed her life, but according to her, you know, Discovery Mountain played a huge role in opening her up to Jesus and understanding that the only identity that matters is her identity in him. And that was just a powerful moment when she told me that, you know, I was you know, a little dusty in there, may have been like some tears coming out, but it was, yeah. And so, you know, deepened her faith. And just, I mean, that's what it's all about. That is why we do this.
5: Just to piggyback on that, we've had kids contact us in response to episodes where one of our characters have made a decision for baptism, and the kids will call
4: wow.
5: and the kid will call in, and a listener will call in and say, you know what, I've decided to do the same. That encouraged me. And that's so, it gives us energy. Cause I mean, producing the program is a big job. It's a lot of work. Sometimes you wonder, like, is this even worthwhile? And then you get responses like that. You get people, you know, you get children sending in artwork to us of their favorite scene and whatever. And it really resonates with them, and it's having a positive effect.
4: Doug, do I understand correctly that both adults and kids can audition for roles on the program?
5: Well, absolutely. We're always looking for talent, and you can go to our website, and you can there's a portion of the website, a tab on the website where you can audition, where you can record some audio on your computer and you can send it in. And obviously, if you're underage, you need your parents' permission to do that. You know what? You may not get the role. We may not have a part for you, but it's worth a try, and we've had some tremendous finds, and you can hear it in the quality of the show. We have some really, really good actors, and all of them just auditioned at one time. We need adult characters. We need children characters. We have our hardest time filling roles for young male actors. For some reason, the young females, the young girls, they all seem to be very confident and have a lot of energy. The boys haven't quite gotten there yet. So, adults and kids, by all means, we would be happy to hear your audition.
16: 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There's scripts there. There's instructions on what to do. You can record it from anywhere, from your home, wherever you are, and get it submitted to us that way. And the cool thing that about this is you don't have to be local to even voice the character. More than 60% of our actors today are remote internationally around the world.
4: Yeah. Ruben, how can dads listening find Discovery Mountain and share it with their kids?
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4: 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Once again, that's Discovery Mountain, a radio show for kids. Look for this episode right below the episode description. I will have the links that Ruben just mentioned posted right there for your convenience. Yeah. Doug, Ruben, as we close, what is your challenge for dads listening now?
16: What is my challenge to dads listening now? So your kids watch how you live. More is caught than taught. Remember that. Daughters, they look at you to see how you treat women. It could be your wife. It could be other women in your life. Your family members, friends, acquaintances, and that informs their future relationships. That shapes how they look for people in their future relationships. So let's just remember that. Sons, they learn what it means to be a man from you. They learn from you. Like I said, more is caught than taught. Reminds me of the verse, Proverbs 22:6, train up a child, right? In the way they should go, and later they won't depart from it, right? So words are important. Absolutely. Yeah, let's teach them. Let's teach them words, but let's show them how to live. And I think that's really daily examples of kindness, respect, integrity. It's really the foundation that kids carry into adulthood.
4: Doug, what about you?
5: Be involved in your kids' lives. Like we were active with our kids. One thing we did do when they were young, we decided for the most part, no video games. Now my kids are a little older. Video games are a little more primitive back then, but still all their friends were spending hours and hours and hours on video games. We weren't doing that. We were out together. We were out for walks. We were out playing hockey. We were out snow skiing, water skiing, swimming, whatever. We are still very close. We go out and do things together. They want to see us. They were involved in their lives. And a lot of it has to do because we connected on activities. You know, we're out doing things. We're out doing positive things. And I think that's, you know, as much as possible. When I was young, my dad was extraordinarily busy and we didn't have a lot of opportunity to do things together. And I know he regretted that later in life. I mean, we still got out and camped from time to time, but do everything you can to be involved in your kid's life.
4: Doug, Ruben, thank you so much for both of you for being on the Fatherhood Challenge, and to the entire production team at Discovery Mountain. Thank you so much for all of the work that you are doing, that you have done, for being such a positive influence on so many listening families, including mine. Thank you all.
5: Oh, you're welcome. Our pleasure.
16: Yeah.
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19: According to a Fox News report, there are five ways the world could end. Five causes of the end of the world. The first one, massive asteroid crashes into the earth. The second one, massive volcanic eruptions. Third one, nuclear war. Fourth one, the irresistible gravity of a cosmic black hole collapses our entire galaxy. And the fifth one, the Earth will be burned up by the expanding sun. So there you have it, one description of five ways the world will end. Well, I'm quite interested in finding what the Bible has to say about that. Welcome to Scripture Pursuit. I'm Glenn Russell, your host. We're continuing a series of programs exploring the books of 1st and 2nd Thessalonians. Today, we'll be looking at 1 Thessalonians chapter 5, the first 11 verses. The program is entitled Final Events. We're so glad you could join us for our discussion. Now let's meet our guests. They were with us last time. We're glad to have them back again. Welcome back, Guillerme Borda. Guillerme, when you think about end of the world, is that a positive thing for you or negative?
20: ultimately is a good thing for me because I believe in Christ and I believe he's coming soon to take me.

0: Thank you for coming each time. Andrew Tompkins, master's student at Andrews University in missions. You're finishing up. In fact, by the time this airs, you'll probably be close to being done, huh?
1: Yep, that's right.
0: And Andrew, what is it that has drawn you into missions? Why is there in your heart this zeal to go wherever you need to go? Go to another culture, go to a place where you're going to have to adjust and adapt. Why not just stay comfortable among your own people? Or are you no longer able to be comfortable there?
1: Well, yeah, maybe some of that. Well, it starts with my personal relationship with Jesus, which is the catalyst for any type of mission, true mission. But from there, I've always enjoyed being with people from other places, other cultures that look at the world differently than me. And so when you combine the two, you often get cross-cultural mission experiences. And so that's kind of the background in short.
0: Is there something that you feel you have to share with others, respecting what they believe, respecting their culture, but still feel like there's something they may have missed and Scripture gives you a bigger picture?
1: Yeah, definitely through my experience of understanding and learning about other cultures, I find that the Bible has the best solutions to the world's problems, regardless of the culture or the people's worldview.
0: Oh. Boy, that's a pretty good statement here. Mm-hmm. The Bible has the best solutions to our problems.
2: That's true.
0: Thank you, Andrew, for being with us. And would you lead us in prayer that as we begin to study, that God will guide us in our understanding?
1: Okay. Dear Heavenly Father, we come before you once again to just ask that you be with us as we study the Bible and see what it has to say, and most importantly, help us to understand it and then be able to apply it to our everyday lives. Help each and every person that is tuning into this to be able to focus and to understand what is said, and may it become more clear to them what God would have them to know. We pray this in Jesus' name. Amen.
0: Amen. Our program this time is entitled Final Events, and in my experience of working with Christian young people, I have found that's one of their favorite topics. In fact, for years when I taught it at a wonderful school called Andrews Academy, whenever we would have a camp out or a retreat, and I'd ask the students, what topic should we get someone to come and be a guest speaker on? There are two topics that always rose to the top, if you can guess what they were. Well, the topics that they wanted to know the most of were relationships, boyfriend, girlfriend, friendships, parents, and so forth, relationships, and secondly, final events. Now, we can understand why they would say relationships, but it doesn't surprise you that young people would really want to know about final events. As I thought about that over the years, I just began to realize in the future, you know, the older you get, the more you talk about the past, you know. But young people want to think about the future. And then the motivation is, do I want to study last day events or final events out of fear, or out of time setting and some kind of speculation, kind of exciting stuff? Or is it procrastination, and I want to know how long I can put things off, you know? I don't know if you ever had, we won't ask you personally, but if you've been in a class where students have wanted to know when an exam is so they know how long to wait before they get ready, you know? Well, here we see this discussion about final events. And we should, before we begin reading, we should notice that this is the ending of this first letter. Paul is writing to the church in Thessalonica. They've needed to have some instruction in some areas, and so he's begun with the discussion about their faith and his example to them and how he wishes he could be with them, and he moves into chapters 2 and 3 and says, but I'm so encouraged for the way you've been living it. Live it even more. He's been praying for them. He deals with issues of sexual immorality in chapter 4. Then he moves into the issues of what happens when you die. Now in chapter 5, he takes that whole thing about the second coming, but now we're not talking about the sequencing of events. We're talking about something else about the second coming. Let's discover what it is. And I think, Guillerme, if you'll read for us 1 Thessalonians chapter 5, verses 1 to 6.
3: But concerning the times and the seasons, brethren, you have no need that I should write to you. For you yourselves know perfectly that the day of the Lord so comes as a thief in the night. For when they say, peace and safety, then sudden destruction comes upon them, as labor pains upon a pregnant

0: woman, and they shall not escape. But you, brethren, are not in darkness, so that this day should overtake you as a thief. You are all sons of light and sons of the day. We are not of the night, nor of darkness. Therefore, let us not sleep as others do, but let us watch and be sober.
1: All right, just taking that section so far, what is it that speaks to you out of this passage? You know, concerning the times and the seasons, brethren, you have no need that I should write to you. So they had some understanding, but they needed clarification or reminding. Is that fair to say?
2: Yeah, it would. Otherwise, I don't think there would be much reason for this portion of the letter.
1: All right.
2: Paul felt there was a need there.
1: He doesn't explain everything, but he comes at some key points.
2: Right.
1: Now, he uses some interesting expressions. The day of the Lord, a thief in the night, peace and safety, sudden destruction, labor pains. Mm-hmm. Let's see if we can pull some of these things together. Probably a first thing for us to notice in verse 2 of 1 Thessalonians 5 is this expression, the day of the Lord. And when we hear that, that doesn't have a lot of content to it. But for anyone versed in the Old Testament thinking, the day of the Lord was like the big event. Of all of human history, this is the final event. This is the big time when this world as we know it comes to an end. And so he's addressing that point, you know. For example, we could take a look at several places. Amos chapter 8 would be a good one to go to. We won't take the time now, but God describes what's going to happen. The day of the Lord, is that good news or bad news? Well, every time it's portrayed, it's good news for godly people. It's bad news for the wicked. The same event has good news and bad news in it. So here he says, for you yourselves know perfectly that the day of the Lord comes like a thief in the night. Now help me with that metaphor. What is he trying to get at when he says thief in the night?
2: Well, as we think about a thief in the night, first of all, thieves make sure we don't know when they're coming.
1: Hmm.
2: A thief isn't going to call you or talk to you ahead of time and tell you when they're coming. So this is referring to people who maybe thought they knew when Jesus was coming, or to other people who aren't thinking enough about it. Hmm. And maybe they need to be aware that something will happen. They don't know when it will be, but it's like a thief coming. If you know he's going to be coming, you should be ready.
1: Now, Guillerme, what else should we notice about the thief in the night? Is the concept of surprise coming through here? Is that part of it?
0: No. We can look at Jesus presenting the same thing. We can go to Luke 12.
1: All right, let's go over to
0: verses 39.
1: And you're saying Jesus 40. Speaks of the same kind
0: the
1: of
0: same
1: thing.
0: The same kind of thing, yeah.
1: All right.
0: And it says like this, But know this, that if the master of the house had known what hour the thief would come, he would have watched and not allowed his house to be broken into. Therefore, you also be ready, for the Son of Man is coming at an hour you do not expect.
1: So let's notice that point. He says that if you had known the time, you should have been watching.
0: Mm-hmm.
1: So that's the first point. If a thief is coming, you got to watch out. Okay, and then it says, therefore, what? Verse 4.
0: Be ready. Be ready.
1: Therefore, be ready. What does that mean, to be ready?
2: Well, it's maybe for some a little bit hard to know exactly what it means, mm-hmm. but it certainly implies that when you know Jesus is coming again, your life may not be lived the same way it would be if you didn't know that.
1: Mm-hmm. So one thing, at least as a foundational concept, for the believer, Jesus is coming again. That's a certainty.
2: Mm-hmm.
1: It's not, well, I wonder if he's going to come back.
2: Right.
1: The uncertainty deals with what?
2: The timing.
1: The timing. Not the fact that it's going to happen.
2: Right.
1: It will happen sooner or later.
0: Yeah, that's true. And talking about this, that it will happen sooner or later, if we go to 2 Peter chapter 3, because sometimes people say, you know, a lot of people talk about Jesus coming soon, but my grandpa used to say that.
1: Yeah.
0: And people before him, and it never happened. Verse 2, for example, that you may be mindful of the words which were spoken before by the holy prophets, and of the commandment of us, the apostles of the Lord and Savior. In verse 3, knowing this first, that scoffers will come in the last days, walking according to their own lusts, and saying, where is the promise of his coming? So people, they're going to put this doubt, so that people would doubt about the coming of the Lord. But then in verse 9 is very beautiful when it says, the Lord is not slack concerning his promise, as some count slackness, but is long-suffering toward us, not willing that any should perish, but that all should come to repentance. So it's interesting, because the very people that say that the Lord is not going to come are the people that he loves and wants to save and is giving time for them to repent.
1: Okay, so that's this waiting, or what's sometimes called God is delaying his coming. Now, that delay is from our perspective, not his. Mm-hmm. He has his timing, and he knows the day and the hour, as Jesus said. We don't know. But that waiting is waiting for us to respond, waiting for more to be told. Mm-hmm. It goes back to your mission emphasis, Andrew, doesn't it? Mm-hmm. You know, to give a warning, to tell people. All right, now, when we think about this, this sudden destruction, as it says, with labor pains. Now, Andrew, about 11 months ago, this is probably a little more vivid for you.
2: Yes, definitely.
1: You're the father of a young man, Abhishek. He's about a year old now. Mm-hmm. Do you remember how suddenly things went from being kind of a normal day to where everything got a little crazy?
2: Yeah, this metaphor has a lot more meaning once you go through something like this, because, you know, my wife had been pregnant for a long time, and she knew, and I knew she would have the baby, but you get used to that kind of pregnancy mode, and it goes on for 9 months or so, and then suddenly, in our case, it was early morning, about 2 a.m, so like a thief in the night, you might say, something changed, and that was the beginning of, you know, giving birth, and so this now has this kind of new meaning when you think about the whole pregnancy and how it, you can even get in this kind of mode where each day is, you know, in the future, the baby's going to come, you know that, but, you know, 8 months have passed and you're used to life as it is. And I think this is a helpful usage by Paul to help us understand the dangers when we think of Jesus' delay in the far future.
1: And the importance of being ready, not think about getting ready.
2: Yeah, right.
0: Okay. And about being ready, some people think, but what is to be ready? Well, first, we need to seek a deep relationship with Christ. Mm-hmm, mm-hmm. If we are deeply rooted in him, we are going to be ready. That's the main point.
1: Okay.
0: There are a lot of other things that will come as a consequence, but the main thing is to be deeply rooted in Jesus.
1: Now, I'm glad you mentioned that about being rooted in Jesus, because it is Jesus' words in the Gospels that we see here, isn't it? Mm-hmm. This message by Paul takes us right back to the kinds of things Jesus said. Can you think of some things, sometimes when Jesus spoke to this idea of his coming? He spoke to it on numerous occasions. He talked about being ready. He told parables about it. Mm-hmm. Can you think of any of those in particular?
0: Well, if you go to Luke 21, he tells about the time of the preparation. Because since we don't know the date when Jesus is coming, when should we start preparing for this event? In Luke 21, verses 34 to 36, "But take heed to yourselves, lest your hearts be weighed down with carousing, drunkenness, and cares of this life, and that they come on you unexpectedly, for it will come as a snare on all those who dwell on the face of the whole earth. Watch, therefore, and pray always that you may be counted worthy to escape all these things that will come to pass, and to stand before the Son of Man." So the time of preparation is now. We should not delay. We should not procrastinate. We have access to solutions to our lives now, and we can start experiencing the blessings, even a celestial atmosphere in our lives right now through a life of prayer and enjoying the presence of God.
1: You're saying eternity can begin for us now. We can begin to have those blessings now.
0: That's true.
1: In our walk with God. It's not fulfilled yet, you know. Some New Testament scholars have called it the already and the not yet. Mm-hmm. You know, we're already experiencing something, but it's not yet there, you know. It's interesting that you look at this passage, the passage you mentioned here, Luke 21, and we see this point about that day. It's that day of the Lord again being emphasized. And it says, so watch therefore. What does that mean to your life? We say we live as Adventists. Now, an Adventist simply is someone who believes that Jesus is coming again.
0: Mm-hmm.
1: Okay. Watch and watch and watch. Andrew, if your wife had gone away on a trip coming back, you weren't sure exactly when, would it be the best thing for you to sit there looking out the window, constantly watching? How do we prepare? In my case, if my wife had been gone for some time, the best thing I could do is start cleaning the house and getting it ready for her and getting ready myself.
2: Right.
1: You know, it may have declined somewhat in its status since she was home, if you know what I'm saying.
2: Yes, definitely.
1: So watching has to do with preparing, is that right?
0: That's true. And the good thing is that God provides the salvation, but he also provides the power and the means for the for the preparation.
1: Let's look at the counsel that Paul gives here, starting with verse 6 and following, that gives us some very practical counsel. And Andrew, if you read for us, verse 7. No, let's pick up verse 6 again, because it's the therefore. It gives the transition now from the idea, now what should we do about it?
2: Okay. It says, "So then let us not be like others who are asleep, but let us be alert and self-controlled. For those who sleep, sleep at night, and those who get drunk at night. But since we belong to the day, let us be self-controlled, putting on faith and love as a breastplate, and the hope of salvation as a helmet. For God did not appoint us to suffer wrath, but to receive salvation through our Lord Jesus Christ. He died for us, so that whether we are awake or asleep, we may live together with him. Therefore, encourage one another and build each other up, just as in fact you are doing."
1: Now, therefore, let us not sleep. Let's watch and be sober. And then he gets into this discussion about day and night and so forth. What do you take from those metaphors, those ideas he's talking about night and day?
0: Okay. Well, one thing that is interesting here, he talks about what some people used to do during the night.
1: Yeah.
0: For example, sleep and
1: drunkenness.
0: Drink. Being drunk. And it's interesting because Jesus mentioned drunkenness also.
1: Mm-hmm.
0: If you are drunken, you're not ready for many things. You're not ready to drive. You're not ready to practice sports.
1: Yeah.
0: You're not ready for an interview for a job or an exam at college or whatever. You are not sober. You are not ready to take decisions and to fight if you need. But we are in a struggle. In a spiritual struggle against the enemy of God. So we need to be sober and stick with God and not be drunken, not only physically, but spiritually.
1: Okay.
0: We could be involved in many things in life, enjoying life and talking about the many good things we want to do, the places we want to visit, but we want to visit heaven. This is our main destiny. And we need to be sober and about the day and light. We are in the light because God shone on us his truth that set us free.
1: Okay.
0: We don't need to live in darkness.
1: So darkness is a metaphor for a life of sin, for a worldly life, but we're called to come out of that.
0: That's true.
2: Okay. That's right.
1: Andrew, as you think about these things, you know, it says, verse 8 there, "But let those of us who are of the day be sober."
0: Mm-hmm.
1: As Guillermo has said, putting on the breastplate of faith and love and a helmet of hope. Boy, he comes back to, you know, it reminds you of 1 Corinthians 13,
2: yep.
1: doesn't it?
2: Yep.
1: You know, these three things, faith, hope, and love. and we keep finding that through so many of Paul's writings. I want to ask you a specific question relating to the second coming. How do faith, hope, and love help prepare us for the second coming? And the reverse question, gentlemen, is, if I don't have love and faith and hope, am I really prepared? Regardless of what charts I'm looking at and how I'm speculating about the end of time. If I don't have love in my heart,
0: yeah, that's
1: if
0: true.
1: I don't have faith, if I don't have hope.
2: Yeah, I think that's an important point. And I think, obviously, we can't even believe, or we won't believe in the second coming if we don't start with faith. So the faith leads us to believe in this hope. So the faith leads to the hope. But all of that needs to be sprinkled with love, we might say. So when you have faith and hope, you then also have this love, which ultimately means you share the faith and the hope with others. To me, that's true love, because you're giving good news.
1: And, you know, for many people, they have been frightened about the end of time. It's, you know, sometimes last day events are kind of used like hell to scare people, you know. But faith, a word I often like to parallel faith with is trust. And if we could face the end times with a sense of trust. You know, I may not know when Jesus is coming, but I know who's coming. It's my Savior.
0: That's true.
1: I know He's going to come.
0: That's true.
1: So let me live each day ready. So faith helps us be able to trust Him in the unpredictable times of the end. Okay, what else would you want us to keep in mind as we just get down our last 2-3 minutes here? It's interesting that verse 9 says He didn't appoint us to wrath. A lot of people think that's all end times are about. God's finally, you know, slashing His enemies. But He says, you've been appointed to salvation.
0: Yeah.
1: So, and then this beautiful statement here about whether we wake or sleep, we should live together. It's right back to chapter 4 when He was talking about those who are alive and those who are resurrected, those who sleep, they're going to be together. This idea of togetherness in a community of believers. And again, one more time, comfort one another with these things. So it was said at the end of chapter 4, comfort one another. Now we have comfort one another again, you know. And edify one another just as you're doing. To what extent and how should we live in the realization this world is not going to last forever? How does that change your life, Guillermo?
0: Well, taking in consideration the fact that we live in the light, and we have also the light of the Bible, which is our lamp according to Psalm 119, we know of things that are much better than what we have now. And if we're living this life thinking about the things that we can have here, we should consider, why not live this life as a preparation for an eternal life that is unimaginably better than anything that is imaginable to us.
1: To fully enjoy it, we need to get ready.
0: That's true.
1: Andrew, what would you add?
2: I just want to maybe add a small practical thing that I've gleaned from this. Paul talks about being awake and trying to stay awake and so forth. And to me, if you want to stay awake, the best way to do that is to go and tell other people about this hope. You know, someone who's sleeping can't wake other people up. You have to be awake.
1: That's so true.
2: And so if you're telling others the hope and love you have, you are awake and you will be ready when Jesus comes.
1: So this is not just a message for us to cherish and love and be
2: certainly
1: so thankful
2: not.
1: For and keep to ourselves.
2: Paul wrote this letter because he refused to do that. He wanted to tell others.
1: So there's a mission beat, a heartbeat going through all this. It's for the sake of the lost, you know, for those who are asleep that they need to wake up. I like the way you've said that. It is a comfort, isn't it, to know that we talked about the five ways the earth will be destroyed. At the beginning of the program, according to some news companies. I don't see those here.
0: No.
1: I'm glad to know that our future is in God's hands. Guillermo, any last thoughts as we come to the end of this discussion about the Lord is going to raise the righteous from the dead, who's going to take us to meet the Lord in the air. We live in anticipation of that. If you could put in just a word or two, what would you say is this all about? What does it do for your heart? How does it change your life?
0: God has a great plan for us. Mm-hmm. But for us to enjoy it, we need to be into it. Mm. He cannot force us to be happy.
1: Okay.
0: That may sound weird.
1: I want to make sure we caught that point. And I think it's a great place for us to pause. We need to be 100% committed to this, right?
0: Yeah, that's true. Yeah. We need to be committed. God will not break into our hearts and give us happiness. But if we are willing to let Him go into it, He will restore us. He will help us be prepared. And in that day, we're going to be extremely happy.
1: That's wonderful. Thank you, Guillerme Borda, Andrew Tompkins, for being our guest here this time. Appreciate it so much. I can't think of a better way to conclude our discussion than to just turn right back to these very scriptures, 1 Thessalonians chapter 5, verses 9 through 11. It's just such a powerful promise. For God has not destined us for wrath, but for obtaining salvation through our Lord Jesus Christ, who died for us, so that we, whether we are awake or asleep, we will live together with Him. Therefore, encourage one another and build up one another, just as you also are doing. What a wonderful encouragement. Next time on Scripture Pursuit, we'll be concluding chapter 5 of 1 Thessalonians. So join us again next time. But until then, today and every day, let's continue to pursue the God of the Scriptures.
3: 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Thank you for listening to Scriptural Pursuit. May God richly bless you.
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5: I will lift up mine eyes unto the hills, from whence cometh my help. My help cometh from the Lord, which made heaven and earth. He will not suffer thy foot to be moved. He that keepeth thee will not slumber. Behold, he that keepeth Israel shall neither slumber nor sleep. The Lord is thy keeper. The Lord is thy shade upon thy right hand. The sun shall not smite thee by day, nor the moon by night. The Lord shall preserve thee from all evil. He shall preserve thy soul. The Lord shall preserve thy going out and thy coming in from this time forth and even forevermore.
4: Psalm 128.
6: Blessed is everyone that feareth the Lord, that walketh in his ways. For thou shalt eat the labor of thine hands. Happy shalt thou be, and it shall be well with thee. Thy wife shall be as a fruitful vine by the sides of thine house, thy children like olive plants round about thy table. Behold, that thus shall the man be blessed that feareth the Lord. The Lord shall bless thee out of Zion, and thou shalt see the good of Jerusalem all the days of thy life. Yea, thou shalt see thy children's children, and peace upon Israel.
7: Behold the Lamb of God, which taketh away the sin of the world.
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12: That's Pastor Mark Finley, and this is Hope Lives 365. At Hope Lives 365, we believe God answers prayer. 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That's 888-244-HOPE. Here's Pastor Mark.

Jesus was facing the greatest trial of his life. Before him lay the agony of Gethsemane, the betrayal of Judas, the farce of the trial, the mockery of the mob, the rejection of the Jewish priests, the brutal treatment of the Roman soldiers, the bloody mess of the cross. Worst of all, hanging there bearing the guilt, shame, condemnation, and the penalty of sin for all humanity. Jesus' mental and physical and his spiritual agony are incomprehensible for the human mind to understand. There's also another fact, and that is the brutal treatment that he had just been through in the trial. And in the midst of his greatest agony, on the way to Gethsemane, he was thinking not of the betrayal, not of the denial, not of the nails through his hands, not of the crown of thorns upon his head, not of the beating, not of his physical suffering, not of his mental agony, not of what he would experience on the cross. He was thinking about one thing. How could he strengthen his disciples for the challenges and trials ahead? The selfless, loving Jesus was reaching out to those disciples. And here on some of those last days of Jesus' life, in the midst of his greatest agony, on the way to the cross, he was thinking about his disciples, and he shared some of the most profound truths in Scripture about growing in Christ. Now, please take your Bible and turn to John, the 15th chapter. John 15 is tucked away in the Gospel of John between chapters 14 and 16. When you come to John chapter 17, you have Jesus' great intercessory prayer, and from 18 onward, the arrest in Gethsemane and the crucifixion. But it's John 15 that we want to spend time meditating on this morning. And looking there at the first 8 verses, we begin with John chapter 15 and verse 1. And notice Christ's statement, John 15, verse 1. Jesus says, "I am the true vine, and my Father is the vine dresser." This is the 7th and last of Jesus' I am statements. In the Gospel of John, Jesus makes 7 I am statements. And to understand the last of these statements, it's necessary for us to look at each of the I am statements of Jesus. 7 great I am statements in the Gospel of John. And the one in John 15 is the climax of these I am statements. So let's go back and look at each one of them. John chapter 6 and verse 48. Now the question one needs to raise is, why 7 I am statements in John? 7 represents completeness or perfection. So the 7 I am statements deal with the perfect work of Jesus in the human life of the Christian. But why are these I am statements in the Gospel of John? It is because the Gospel of John was written to prove the divinity of Jesus Christ. And you remember in Exodus chapter 3, at the experience of the burning bush, when God speaks to Moses out of the burning bush, he says, "I am the I am." So the expression "I am," in fact, in the Greek language of the New Testament, it's ego eimi, which means the self-existent one, the one who never had a beginning, the one who never had an ending, the one who is eternal, the one who is all-knowing, the one who is all-powerful, the one who is equal with God. So Jesus claims to be the I am. 7 times in the Gospel of John, he says, "I am the I am. I am the one who's existed from eternity. I am the one who will exist to eternity in the future. I am." What does he mean by those I am statements? Let's look at each one of them. 7 I am statements in the Gospel of John. We look first at John chapter 6 and verse 48. John 6 is that famous sermon, that renowned sermon on the bread of life.

0: life. And in John 6, verse 48, the scripture puts it this way, the first of the seven I am statements. Jesus says in John 6, 48, I am the bread of life. And when Jesus says, I am the bread of life, what is he saying? He's saying, I can meet every one of your needs. I am the only one that can truly satisfy. You may be looking to material values to satisfy. You may be looking at the finances you have in the bank to satisfy. You may be looking for love to satisfy. But what Jesus is saying is, just like bread nourishes our souls, I am the one who existed from eternity. I am the one who will exist from eternity. I am the one that can satisfy your deepest needs. The next I am statement is John 8, verse 12. John 8, verse 12, seven I am statements of Jesus. John 8, verse 12, Jesus says, then Jesus spoke to them again, saying, I am the light of the world. What does light do? What does light do, everybody? It chases away darkness. So what is Jesus saying here? In the darkness of your life, when you're going through the darkest shadow, look to me. I am the light of the world. When you've been diagnosed with cancer, when you've gone through divorce, when your finances have gone bust, when you're confused about the future, Jesus says, I am the light of the world. Light dispels darkness, and we walk through the valley of the shadow of death. Jesus is there illuminating our darkness. He is there to give us guidance. He's there to give us direction in our lives. Third great I am statement of Jesus. This I am, the one that's existed from all eternity, can meet the deepest needs of the human heart. He is the bread of life that satisfies our souls. He is the light that illuminates our darkness. John chapter 10. John chapter 10, third I am statement of the seven I am statements of Jesus. John 10, we're looking at verse 7, 8, and 9, but particularly verse 7. Then Jesus said to them again, most assuredly I say to you, I am the door of the sheep. Now what a strange expression. I am the door. What is he talking about? I am the door. What he's saying is this. I can unlock the mysteries of your future. When every door seems locked for you, when you don't know what direction to go, Jesus says, I, the one who existed from eternity, the one who never had a beginning and will never have an ending, I, the all-powerful, all-knowing Christ, I am the door. I will open every door for you so you can walk through in the name of Jesus. And then he's saying, I am the door of your salvation. There is no other. Fourth I am statement of Jesus, John 10. The first one, Jesus says, I satisfy your deepest needs. Second one, Jesus says, I'm the light in your darkness. The third one, Jesus says, I am the door of eternity for you. Fourth one, John 10, verse 14. John 10, verse 14. And Jesus here uses that marvelous illustration of the good shepherd. And here Jesus says, I am the one that's existed from eternity. I am the good shepherd. What does the shepherd do? The shepherd guides. The shepherd directs his sheep. And the shepherd will even sacrifice his life for his sheep. Some time ago, I was with our international television cameras, and we were out at Laodicea, and we were taping a new television program at Laodicea. Laodicea is a marvelous archaeological site. When I first began to go there, it was unexcavated. I loved it. It was wild. Now the University of Pamukkale is excavating Laodicea. Laodicea, of course, is in Turkey. And when I went there, one of the first times, it was wild. And we were taping this television program by a Roman aqueduct, and it began to rain. And so we fled under this Roman aqueduct, and we were sitting there trying to get out of the chill of the rain, and I heard these feet coming, and the feet ran up, and then I smelled something. It wasn't a nice smell. It was like manure, and the manure boots of the man who had the manure on his boots, he came running. He was an old shepherd, and he sat next to me under this aqueduct. Of course, he didn't speak any English, but I had my Turkish guide there. So I said, let's talk to this guy. And so I said, what do you do? And he said, well, I'm a shepherd. And I said to him, well, a shepherd? How long have you been guiding sheep out here? And he said, for 20 years I've been out here guiding sheep. I said, what's the most difficult challenge you face? He said, loneliness. Loneliness. He said, the nights are so long. And he said, I'm so incredibly lonely at night out here. And I said, tell me some of the most difficult experiences you ever had. He said, well, one time I had my sheep and a snake hurled up in front of me. And he said, I got my sheep out of the way. And he said, I was willing to have that snake bite me to protect my sheep. Then he said, another time robbers came to rob my sheep. And he said, you see this scar on my head? I said, yeah, I see that scar. He said, that's where they hit me in the head with a rock. I had to go to the hospital, but they didn't get my sheep. They didn't get my sheep. The good shepherd sacrifices for his sheep. And Jesus says to you, whatever it takes, I'm the good shepherd. Whatever sacrifice necessary to save you, I'm going to make. Whatever sacrifice necessary today to minister to your needs, I'm going to do. I'm there with you. I've got your back. Jesus says, I'm the good shepherd. Fifth I am statement, John 11, verse 25. Seven I am statements. Then we come to the text of the day. Seven great I am statements, John chapter 11, verse 25. Jesus there says, I am the resurrection and the life. In other words, what Jesus is saying is, you're going to age. And if Jesus doesn't come, you're going to come to the end of your life one day. The name in the obituary column is going to be yours. And one day they're going to sing a hymn and going to roll that coffin into the church. And that's going to be your dead body lying there. And then they'll go eat potato salad and beans and say how good you were. You better tell somebody how good they are in this life. Don't wait till they're lying in the grave where they can't hear it and they're eating the potato salad and beans out of the church. And Jesus says, look, every one of us are going to face that someday if he doesn't come. And Jesus says, here's the incredible good news. I am the resurrection and the life. I conquered the tomb. I unlocked the grave. See, the seven I am statements, what are they saying? I'm the bread of life. I'm the one that can satisfy you. I'm the light of life. I'm the one that can give you direction in your future. I'm the door that I can unlock every door before you. I am the one who is the good shepherd. I've got your back. I'll never let you down. I'll be with you every second of your life. I am the resurrection and the life. You need not fear death because I've conquered the grave. Six, John 14, verse 6. John 14, verse 6. Jesus says the sixth I am statement of Jesus. John chapter 14, verse 6. Jesus says, I am the way, the truth, and the life. This is one of the most marvelous statements of Jesus, more often misunderstood because it's looked at superficially. Jesus says, I'm the way. But when you find me the way, I'm going to lead you into truth. And when you find the truth, it's to live the life. I am the way of salvation. But Jesus says, that's not enough. You find me as the way of salvation. But then I have so much more to reveal to you, so much more truth. And I want to guide you into the most abundant life possible as you discover more truth. So when we follow on Jesus the way, we can expect him to give us more truth. There's never a place where the Christian stays. He's always revealing more and more to us. I am the way, the truth. Why? So you live the life. And then we come to this marvelous statement in John chapter 15, the last of the I am statements. And we want to spend a few moments on this morning. John chapter 15, John 15. We're looking there at verse 1 and 2. Jesus says, I am the true vine, and my Father is the vine dresser. Every branch in me that does not bear fruit, he takes away, or he prunes it. And every branch that bears fruit, he prunes that he may bear more fruit. Now notice Jesus says, I am the vine. That was a very common expression to Israel. All through the Old Testament, Israel is mentioned as a vine. In fact, when the Jews came up on the Passover or on any of the Jewish feasts to the temple, as you enter the temple, there was a large golden vine on the outside of the temple, and then there were large clusters of grapes the size of a man, reminding Israel that they were to be the true vine that was to produce fruit. Now, Isaiah talks about Israel as that vine. And to understand John chapter 15, we need to go back to Isaiah chapter 5. So take your Bible, go back to Isaiah chapter 5. Because if we're going to fully understand the true vine of John 15, we need to understand Isaiah 5. Here in Isaiah 5, Jesus is calling out to his people Israel. Isaiah, the 5th chapter. And we're looking at verses 1 through 7. Jesus says in Isaiah 5, verse 1, "Now let me sing to my well-beloved a song of my beloved regarding his vineyard. My well-beloved as a vineyard on a fruitful hill. He dug it up. He cleared out its stones. He planted it with choicest vine." Now, don't miss this. My beloved has a vineyard. What does the beloved do? He cleans the vineyard. He takes out the stones. So this is speaking about God attempting to do everything possible for Israel to bear fruit. Then he continues in verse 3. "And now, O inhabitants of Jerusalem and men of Judah, judge, please, between me and you. What more could I have done for my vineyard that I have not done it?" So Jesus says, I've done everything for Israel. There's nothing more I could have done. I've done everything. In other words, he sent the prophets to warn them. He sent message after message. What could have been done that he didn't do? Then he says, "Why then? When I expected it to bring forth good grapes, did it bring forth wild grapes? And now, please tell me, what will I do to my vineyard? I'll take away its hedge. It'll be burned. I'll break down its wall. I'll lay it waste." Look at verse 7. "For the vineyard of the Lord of hosts is the house of Israel." So this is the story in Isaiah chapter 5 of a Christ of incredible love who wants to save Israel, but Israel rebels against everything he does. Jesus cries out to Israel, "I've loved you with an everlasting love. I've given you opportunity after opportunity. I've sent you message after message through my prophets. I've worked miracle after miracle for you. I've opened the Red Sea for you. I've drowned the Egyptians for you. I've rained manna down from heaven for you, Israel. I've fed you in the wilderness. Water has poured out of the rock for you. I've led you to the promised land. But you've turned your back on my love. You've spited my goodness. In the light of all those blessings, what more could I have done for you?" It seems to me that in this generation, to this man's heart, God is saying the same thing. He's saying, "What more could I have done for you? I sent my Holy Spirit to your heart. What more could I have done for you? I've sent angels to bring you light. What more could I have done for you? I've sent you my word. What more could I have done for you? O Israel, O church, don't turn your back on me. O church, don't walk away from me. O church, don't let the tawdry pleasures of this world destroy eternal life." Jesus seems to be saying to us today, what more could I have done? Abide in me. Rest in me. Find refuge in me. As the branch abides in the vine, so abide in me. John 15, verse 2, we look at the text. The text is an appeal to Israel. And it's appeal to modern Israel in the light of everything Christ has done. He left heaven. He tabernacled in human flesh. He experienced heartache and sorrow and poverty and disappointment. And the appeal of the living Christ in the light of the sacrifice of Calvary, in the light of giving everything for us, the appeal of the living Christ is not to allow the cheap, tawdry pleasures of this world to turn us away from him. John 15, verse 1 and 2. "I'm the true vine. My Father is the vine dresser. Every branch in me that does not bear fruit, he takes away. And every branch that bears fruit, he prunes that it may bear more fruit." I'm interested in this verse. You see, what is fruit? What kind of fruit is he talking about? We get some help in Romans chapter 6. Verse 22. Romans 6, verse 22. What kind of fruit is he talking about? When we read the Bible, we want to unpack the text and not jump all over the Bible, but take a text and unpack it. What does that text mean? What's God saying through that text to you and me today? Romans chapter 6, you're looking at there at verse 22. What kind of fruit is he talking about? Romans 6, verse 22. "But now, having been set free from sin and having become slaves of God, you have your fruit to holiness and the end everlasting life. Throughout the New Testament, the fruit has to do with character. We remember in Galatians 5 the fruits of the Spirit: love, joy, peace, long-suffering. So what Jesus is doing in your life and mine is working with us in a way so that we produce the fruits of character. In fact, what he's looking for is a character that reflects his image. What he's looking for is the lush fruit of patience and graciousness and unselfishness and kindness and compassion on a loving character. Not the brown, spotted, rotting fruit of sharpness and impatience and self-centeredness and egotistical, inflexible, me-first, proud arrogance. What Jesus is looking for is loving characters that produce the fruit of righteousness in their life. Now, how is that fruit produced? Jesus is a divine harvester. Jesus is a divine harvester. And he's a gardener. And here the gardener tells us how he's going to produce fruit. Sometimes the gardener has to do some pruning. Sometimes the gardener has to do some cutting. What does he say? Verse 2, every branch, John 15, in me that does not bear fruit, he takes away. And every branch that bears fruit, he prunes it. So if you are a fruit bearer for Jesus, and he's developing the fruit of your character, what can you expect him to be doing? You can expect him to be doing some pruning. Now, the divine pruner begins to prune away in our lives. Now, I am not going to pretend to be any great gardener, and every time I use a gardening illustration, I have to be careful. But when my wife and I, early in our lives, we always have had teams of people living in our home. You know what I mean? Six people, eight people, you know, because we're always training young people and we're always trying to mentor people. And one of the nice things about looking back over 50 years of ministry is being able to see all these young people and the places they're in today. It's just very satisfying.
1: 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God's message in Revelation is one of warning and encouragement, and it's a personal appeal to all of mankind. It is his final message before sweeping changes occur across the globe, events that will take place just prior to Christ's second coming. You see, God doesn't want his church to be surprised by the events that will take place. He wants his church ready for his return. We have a new book for you entitled God's Last Altar Call, and we encourage you to get it right now by dialing this number, 888-244-HOPE. 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That's 24/7, 888-244-HOPE, 888-244-HOPE. Don't forget that our prayer team is also available at that number to pray with you. 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
2: This It Is Written program focuses on the subject of human trafficking, and therefore could be considered unsuitable for children.

This is It Is Written. I'm John Bradshaw. Thanks for joining me. You wonder how it can happen. I mean, we're a long way into the 21st century now, and yet the problem is as bad. In fact, the problem is worse now than it's ever been before. CNN reported that a Pakistani man worked 7 days a week in a cell phone store in Hong Kong. He slept on the floor of the store and was regularly beaten by his employer. He was sent home to Pakistan without having been paid 1 cent. When he complained about his treatment, associates of his employer threatened the lives of him and his family. CNN also told the story of two Bangladeshi men who paid $6,000 each to secure work at a hotel in Scotland. They were told they would earn $22,500 a year. When they got there, they found that had been changed to $125 a week, $6,500 a year. And then they didn't even get that much. When they complained about the treatment they were receiving, they were told by their employer, "I am sponsoring you. If you complain, I will withdraw my sponsorship. You'll be here illegally, and you'll be arrested." And then there's the 14-year-old middle schooler who was picked on by her classmates. An older girl befriended her before introducing her to a man in his 30s. That man treated her wonderfully before asking her for favors. Before long, she was servicing 40 men a day. 40. She found herself trapped in a web she simply didn't know how to get out of. And when she talked about leaving, a gun appeared and her life was threatened.

Human trafficking is the second most lucrative crime in the world after drug trafficking. And 22% of all human trafficking victims are forced into prostitution. Based on the numbers we have, that would mean that right now there are more than 4.5 million women and girls who are being forced into prostitution against their will. And they're not all somewhere else. Some of them are near you. Human trafficking is a massive global problem, a problem that's hidden in plain view. And even if you can't see it from where you are, the problem is real. It's very real. Girls as young as 12 or younger, mothers who are forced to leave their families to find work far from home, men forced to toil as laborers without pay and without any hope of escaping their difficult existence. Trafficking sees people pressed into forced labor, child labor, domestic servitude, bonded labor, where people are forced to work to pay off debt, even the debts of ancestors in some cases, sex trafficking, or child sex trafficking. The United States State Department website says this: modern slavery, trafficking in persons,

0: forced against their will into lives of slavery.
1: So imagine a 35-year-old woman with two kids, abused by her husband, with no perspectives for very good job opportunities, is receiving a very good offer from a neighbor to go abroad to earn some money for living. So these are the main push factors that help the traffickers to make the citizens fall into their traps.
0: And the poverty and the lack of opportunities means Moldova has become a fertile breeding ground for human trafficking.
2: Sunt, știu. 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
1: So it's about poverty and vulnerability, social factors also determine the citizens to accept the offers of the stranger sometimes. It's the same as, let's take the case of so-called woman. She has no house. She has, for example, divorced from her husband. She has two kids. Sometimes it could be, one of them could be a disabled child. So she does not see any future better opportunities for her in Moldova. So it means that she has no perspective here in Moldova. So then she is to accept this job abroad.
2: Două surori care s-au educat într-o școală internat, 18 și 23 de ani. 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
1: Recruitment measures used by traffickers have changed a bit. They have become, let's say, kinder or mild. But this is also not very good for us, the professional in this field, because sometimes it may bring to lower level of identification of the victims themselves. I will talk in examples. We had a victim of human trafficking for sexual exploitation in Spain. Of course, she was in this house where the exploitation was taking place, but she had a cell phone. And in the building there was also Wi-Fi. So she was given some money, but very little money, just to buy cigarettes. And she had the possibility to go to the shop just 2 minutes from the building. But at the same time, she does not know the language. And her cell phone has not a valid Spanish number.
2: Astăzi eu personal și colegii mei avem un sentiment de vinovăție față de oamenii care se află la noi în centru, care iese de aici și în majoritatea cazurilor nu putem să-i ajutăm.
1: Up to 15% of the victims who have been identified and assisted within our program get to be retrafficked in several years or so.
0: I'll be back with more in just a moment. 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

0: 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The war is over, free for you today. This It Is Written program focuses on the subject of human trafficking and therefore could be considered unsuitable for children. This is It Is Written. Thanks for joining me. There are 21 million people in the world right now who are the victims of human trafficking. That's almost the population of Australia. Of that amount, 68% are exploited for labour. 10% are in state-imposed forced labour. And 22% are being sexually exploited. I'm in Chisinau, the capital of Moldova. Moldova is a landlocked country located between Romania and Ukraine. For more than 50 years, Moldova was a part of the Soviet Union. Over the centuries, it's been the scene of invasions and revolutions, not uncommon for Europe. It's estimated that one in 100 Moldovans is trafficked. If this was the United States, that would be the equivalent of 32 million people. That's an enormous amount of people from this little country who are being forced against their will into lives of slavery. Remember what the State Department says: through the use of force, fraud, or coercion. Many of them forced to work in the sex industry.
1: She would get the money from the recruiter to have her passport done. Most of the times they do not hold their passports. Then she might get some money to travel. It can be by bus, by train, or by plane. Recently, it's not a problem. It's affordable. But this is also something that they are afterwards constrained with, because you have a debt to me, so you must work for this to give me back the money. Sometimes the exploitation occurs immediately, or sometimes she could be given some time to adapt to situation. She will be in an apartment with other 10 ladies or so, if we talk about sexual exploitation. And then she will get, you know, this physical abuse sometimes, or psychological abuse. And the exploitation can go on, start immediately. For example, the last case I dealt with, I think in mid of February, was about 9 Moldovan citizens who were exploited for labor in the Russian Federation. They were hiding in their rooms only one of them had a cell phone. But they somehow managed to threaten the trafficker that they will call the police. Nevertheless, one woman was also exploited, and because she tried to escape, she was kept in the outside for 2 hours with almost no clothes on her at minus 20. So this was a sort of punishment. But nevertheless, they managed to escape. They retrieved their passports, so they were repatriated to Moldova. But in regards to the criminal investigation, I cannot tell the stage of it.
0: Human trafficking is simply a response to a demand that exists. Because prostitution is treated so blithely by so many in society today, you know, boys will be boys, it's a victimless crime, it's the world's oldest profession, makes it possible for trafficking to flourish. It can operate in the shadows of an evil profession which itself thrives in every major city in the United States, and it's fair to say in every major city throughout the world. And because from a distance one prostitute looks pretty much like another, you can't tell whether that woman standing on the street corner is pursuing a career choice or is being trafficked against her will. It was reported that in Columbus, Ohio, of the 1,000 prostitutes put behind bars every year, 92% are being trafficked. That's almost every single one. So what does this have to do with the Bible? Everything. Jesus said in John 8:36, "Therefore, if the Son makes you free, you shall be free indeed." Now consider this. With 21 million people being trafficked in the world right now, between 600,000 and 800,000 people are trafficked across international borders every year. 80% are female and half are children. With between 14,500 and 17,500 being trafficked into the United States every year, that's 50 a day, every day. Do you think it's only atheists doing the trafficking or the using? You see, God's desire is that people are free. And yet there's another form of slavery that affects even more people than human trafficking. I'll tell you more in just a moment. The flight attendant noticed her. She appeared to be 14, maybe 15 years of age, and she looked out of place. She was disheveled. Her hair was greasy. She looked uncomfortable. And she was seated next to a man who was considerably older and very well dressed. So the flight attendant alerted the pilot. The pilot alerted authorities on the ground, and when the flight from Seattle landed in San Francisco, law enforcement officials were waiting to intercept the man and to release the girl and return her to a much better life than the life that moments before she was facing. Human trafficking happens, and more than likely it happens near you. If you've traveled through airports, you may have noticed signs up in airports warning about human trafficking. It really does take place. It might be taking place at the mall in your neighborhood as young people are groomed by unscrupulous men who would turn them over to a life of misery and shame. I'd like to encourage you, if you suspect that you are witnessing human trafficking taking place, that you go online to www.ice.gov/tips and share the information that you have. Something can be done. Also, be sure to pray. Pray about what you're seeing, or pray for this awful phenomenon in general. Also, you might want to know it's best not to approach the supposed victims or perpetrators of human trafficking. If you are a human trafficking victim, speak out, seek help, cautiously contact law enforcement officials, and know that there are people who will help you.
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0: If you're old enough, you'll remember it like it was yesterday. In 1987, an 18-month-old little girl somehow fell down a narrow well shaft in her aunt's backyard in Midland, Texas. She was stuck 22 feet under the ground for 2.5 days, and the nation and much of the rest of the world watched around-the-clock coverage of the rescue of baby Jessica. Of course, all these years later, Jessica doesn't remember what happened back then, but every time she looks in the mirror today, she sees a scar on her forehead, a reminder that someone saved her when she couldn't save herself. 1 Corinthians 15:4 says, "Christ died for our sins." You weren't there at the time, but whenever you open a Bible, you'll be reminded of what God did for you. It's something that you never want to forget. I'm John Bradshaw for It Is Written. Let's live today by every word. This It Is Written program focuses on the subject of human trafficking and therefore could be considered unsuitable for children.

0: Thanks for joining me today on It Is Written in the Republic of Moldova. It's a country with a turbulent history, littered with conquests and invasions. In the 1940s and 50s, 250,000 Moldovans were sent to labor camps in Siberia. During World War II, thousands of Jews perished here. But the crime against humanity that plagues Moldova today is the same as that which plagues societies all over the world. Human trafficking right now flourishes in the United States. And what that means is you can buy a human being, usually a woman or a girl, for the purpose of sexual exploitation. And you can own her just like you would own a pair of shoes or a dog. Except very few dogs were ever treated as badly as a woman who is trafficked. There's a growing awareness in Moldova and around the world of the problem of human trafficking. With more light being shone on the subject and more people willing to lend their support to the fight against it, there's one thing, and only one thing, that will actually fix the problem. You can't blame the women and the girls involved. No female chooses to be trafficked. If you lock them all up, all you'd be doing would be punishing the victims. And if you lock them up, there'd be a fresh batch of victims back out on the streets to take their place in no time at all. The reason human trafficking exists is economics. It's a case of supply and demand. If unscrupulous businessmen wouldn't exploit workers, you wouldn't have forced labor. And if men wouldn't pay money to exploit trafficked women, the problem would just go away. But the challenge is, there's a market for this. The problem is, there are sick men who will pay money for sex, and in many cases, knowing full well that the victim involved is trafficked or illegal. And who are these sick men? You might be thinking it's the creepy guy who lives down the street from you. Ask the experts, and they'll tell you. These are school teachers and policemen and doctors and you name it. Everyday people. Most likely someone you know. The problem is hidden in plain view. Changing laws might certainly help, but laws get broken every day. We could take some time to talk about the climate in society which fuels this sort of demand. The objectification of women and the sexually hypercharged society in which we live that creates demand and then presents this as some sort of option. Ultimately, this is a problem of the human heart. You see, there's another kind of slavery. Let the Apostle Paul explain in Romans 6:16. Do you not know that to whom you present yourselves slaves to obey, you are the ones slaves whom you obey, whether of sin leading to death or of obedience leading to righteousness? Thankfully, there's a way out. Verses 17 and 18. But God be thanked that though you were slaves of sin, yet you obeyed from the heart that form of doctrine to which you were delivered. And having been set free from sin, you became slaves of righteousness. Now notice, the Bible says that those who are the slaves of sin, the King James uses the word servants, those who are the slaves of sin are slaves of the one they have chosen to serve. See, ultimately, sin is a choice. It might not always feel like that. It might feel that it's less of a choice if you've become accustomed to living a life of sin and more a matter of being on autopilot. But the Bible is clear. You can choose to be either the slave of sin or the slave of righteousness. Romans 6 verse 20. For when you were slaves of sin, you were free in regard to righteousness. And verse 22, but now having been set free from sin and having become slaves of God, you have your fruit to holiness and the end, everlasting life. So a person who is the slave of sin can become instead the slave of righteousness, the servant of righteousness. A person can learn to love doing right as much as he or she ever loved committing sin. In 1 Corinthians chapter 6, Paul speaks to a group of people who were adulterers and fornicators and idolaters and thieves and drunkards and so forth. And he says this to them in verse 11. And such were some of you, but ye are washed, but ye are sanctified, but ye are justified in the name of the Lord Jesus and by the Spirit of our God. That's what God can do for you if you'll let him. And so it's right to hope and pray and work that those who are caught in the grip of human trafficking find liberation, freedom, find hope in their lives. And if you're caught in spiritual slavery, you can find that same hope and liberation and freedom through Jesus Christ. Because if the Son makes you free, you shall be free indeed. 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Let me pray for you. Our Father in heaven, we are thankful today that there is freedom in Jesus Christ. And I want to pray, Lord, for the so many in this world that are caught in the grip of human trafficking. There are so many major problems besetting our world today, but we know that you are great enough to turn back the tide of evil and sin. And I pray that you would do so. Father, I know there is someone today who is reaching out to you. They're saying, I'm stuck in sin. I'm a slave to sin and I want to be free. Lord, set that man, Jesus, right now. And let that day be soon when Jesus returns to this earth to take us home to be with you forever in a world where there is no sin. We thank you for that hope. We hold on to it and we pray in Jesus' name. Amen. Thanks so much for joining me today. I'm looking forward to seeing you again next time. Until then, remember, it is written, man shall not live by bread alone, but by every word that proceeds from the mouth of God.
1: 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We hope you have been blessed and that your faith in God has been renewed. Join us again next week at the same time on this station for It Is Written with John Bradshaw. This program was produced by It Is Written, all rights reserved. 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
0: It might be easy to underestimate the seriousness of certain sins. Lying, Sabbath breaking, and covetousness are widely practiced and almost completely socially acceptable. But look at Ephesians 5:3. But fornication and all uncleanness or covetousness, let it not even be named among you as is fitting for saints. The Apostle Paul places covetousness on the same level as sexual immorality. People would be better off if they learned contentment. Now, don't confuse this. It's okay to want something, to try to earn more, to invest. But Paul's talking about greed, the selfish desire out of which springs the sinful act. Covetousness fuels reckless spending, wasteful spending, pointless competition, and it's never satisfied. Be driven by a desire to honor God, not by a desire to have. Avoid covetousness. You'll do yourself a big favor. I'm John Bradshaw for It Is Written.
2: Psalm 121.
3: I will lift up mine eyes unto the hills, from whence cometh my help. My help cometh from the Lord, which made heaven and earth. He will not suffer thy foot to be moved. He that keepeth thee will not slumber. Behold, he that keepeth Israel shall neither slumber nor sleep. The Lord is thy keeper. The Lord is thy shade upon thy right hand. The sun shall not smite thee by day, nor the moon by night. The Lord shall preserve thee from all evil. He shall preserve thy soul. The Lord shall preserve thy going out and thy coming in from this time forth and even forevermore.
2: And a certain ruler asked him, saying,
4: Good master, what shall I do to inherit eternal life?
2: And Jesus said unto him,
5: Why callest thou me good? None is good save one, that is God. Thou knowest the commandments. Do not commit adultery, do not kill, do not steal, do not bear false witness. Honor thy father and thy mother.
2: And he said,
4: All these have I kept from my youth up.
2: Now when Jesus heard these things, he said unto him,
5: Yet lackest thou one thing. Sell all that thou hast, and distribute unto the poor, and thou shalt have treasure in heaven, and come follow me.
2: And when he heard this, he was very sorrowful, for he was very rich. And when Jesus saw that he was very sorrowful, he said,
5: How hardly shall they that have riches enter into the kingdom of God?
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8: Now a look at your morning weather on Columbia Christian Talk Radio. Partly sunny with thunderstorms today with a high near 93 and lows around 73. Mostly cloudy tomorrow with a high of 90 and lows around 70. For your Thursday, thunderstorms with a high near 93 and lows around 70. And for Friday, partly sunny with a high near 93 and lows around 73. That's your morning weather on Columbia Christian Talk Radio.
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14: Hello, listening friends. Would you like to hear an amazing fact? Werner Forssmann, a 25-year-old doctor in Germany, had a radical idea. He proposed a new way to examine the human heart, and his idea was flatly refused by hospital administrators. Forssmann's innovative idea was to send a thin catheter through a vein or artery directly into a living, pumping human heart and have a better look around. It was revolutionary for 1929, and his superiors thought this kind of experiment would kill a patient. But Forsman was convinced that by combining the catheter placement with an X-ray, physicians could detect human heart problems earlier and save lives. Forsman was determined to try, so when his bosses said no, the young doctor decided to move forward anyway. He persuaded a young nurse to unlock the cabinet of catheters and to allow him to do the procedure on her, but he tricked her. While she was strapped to an operating table, he instead stuck the catheter into his own arm. She screamed for him to stop, but he went ahead anyway. Then, with the help of the same panicked nurse, Forsman walked down a flight of stairs with a catheter in his heart and persuaded a very reluctant technician to take an X-ray. He had made medical history. Then, of course, the hospital fired him. Though marginalized by the medical community for years, Forsman's bold experiments were studied by other scientists who advanced this technique and ultimately revolutionized medicine. In 1956, Dr. Forsman was working in another hospital when he received a phone call and was told that he had won the Nobel Prize for his innovative work on heart catheterization. Even today, with our incredible medical technology, nothing can see or repair the human heart the way God can. This is why David prayed, "Search me, O God, and know my heart." Stay with us, friends. We're going to learn more on this edition of Bible Answers Live.
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14: Hello, listening friends. This is Bible Answers Live. We are a live, international, interactive Bible study. 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We'll bring your Bible question into the studio here in Northern California. And we also have free resources that we give out during the program, so keep your pencil handy. We'll be giving you some websites where you can watch ongoing Bible studies. And tonight, Pastor Ross is off, but we're going to launch into our program with prayer. Father in heaven, thank you very much again for your blessings, and Lord, for the truth. You said, "Thy word is truth," and that's our focus of study tonight. So be with us, Lord. Pray that you're glorified in all that we think or say. We ask in Jesus' name. Amen. You know, I can see several times in the Bible where it makes it pretty clear that Jesus was God. Because the Bible tells us in 2 Kings that God and God only knows the thoughts of men's hearts. Only God knows what you're thinking in your heart. Sometimes a person might look at you and by your expression they can make an educated guess of what you're thinking, but only God can really look into the human heart and know exactly what you're thinking better than you do. And several times in the Bible it says Jesus knew what was in man. Jesus knew what they were thinking. You can look, for instance, in Mark chapter 2, Luke chapter 9. Here's one in Luke 9, verse 46. An argument arose among the disciples about which of them was the greatest, but Jesus, knowing the reasoning of their hearts. And then he addressed this with them. So many times, Christ knew what they were thinking. God even knows what you want before you pray, but he tells us to pray because it does good to us when we pray. And what conversion is a change of heart. The Bible says being born again is being given a new heart. That's what conversion is all about. Would you like to have a new heart, friends? And God tells us that he'll make us new creatures. He says the new covenant is I'll put a new heart within you. We have a free study tonight. It's a beautifully illustrated. It's got pictures through it and some great scriptures and reasoning and Bible studies. We'll send it to you free. It's called A Love That Transforms. How do you get that new heart? Just call the resource line. This is another phone number. You ready? 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If you'd like this free Bible study, A Love That Transforms, and after you read it and you give your heart to the Lord, you give it to someone else. 800 is the phone number, 800 835-6747. Just tell them you're listening to Bible Answers Live. With that, we're going to go to the phones. Again, we do have several lines open. 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That number, 800-GOD-SAYS, 800-463-7297 brings you into the studio. All right, going to go to the first call. Talking to Stephanie. Stephanie, you're on the air with Bible Answers Live.
15: Hello, how are you tonight?
14: I'm doing great. How are you?
15: I'm good, thanks. I'm calling from Albuquerque, New Mexico, and I had a question about predestination.
14: Okay.
15: Both in Romans 8 and Ephesians 1, specifically verse 4 and 5, where in the New King James it reads, "Just as he chose us in him before the foundation of the world, that we should be holy and without blame before him in love, having predestined us to adoption as sons by Jesus Christ to himself, according to the good pleasure of his will." Then down at 11 and 12, it says, "In him also we have obtained an inheritance, being predestined according to the purpose of him who works all things according to the counsel of his will, that we who first trusted in Christ should be to the praise of his glory." So my question is...
14: Now, you were just now reading from Ephesians or Romans? You gave me two verses.
15: That was Ephesians, verse 4 and 5, and then
14: Ephesians,
15: verse 11
14: what chapter?
15: And 12. Chapter 1.
14: Okay, chapter 1. Okay, I just want to make sure we're looking at the same verses. So are you wondering, do these verses mean that God decided in advance who was going to be saved?
15: Yes.
14: This is a common misunderstanding. If you look at what is happening here in the time of Paul, many Gentiles, non-Jews, were learning about God and learning about Jesus through the apostles that were teaching to them. And many of the Jews that were in Rome and Ephesus, where Paul's writing, were hearing from the Jewish converts, well, God chose the Jews that were his chosen people, and they were almost leaving them feeling like that the Gentiles were second class. And Paul is saying to the
15: okay.
14: Gentiles, no, God chose us also. Way back, it was God's plan the gospel should go to all the world. It wasn't just for the Jews. And so
15: okay.
14: people have misunderstood and thought God has arbitrarily said, ahead of time, I'll save this person and not that person. But
15: okay.
14: that wouldn't make sense because the Bible says God would have all men to be saved. And
15: then
14: okay. you can read in 2 Peter chapter 3, you read it, I think it's like verse 8, says God is not willing that any should perish, but that all should come to repentance. How many does he want to come to repentance? All.
15: Every one of us.
14: And
15: okay.
14: if you read the end of the Bible, in Revelation, this great appeal, it says, whosoever will... let him come and take the water of life freely, whosoever. You know, John 3:16.
15: Okay.
14: Whoever believes okay. in him might not perish, but have everlasting life. So
15: okay,
14: everybody is free to come. And if God has predecided who's going to be saved, why are we doing mission work?
15: Exactly.
14: He'll save who he's going to save, and the rest are all doomed. And
15: mm-hmm.
14: if God created
15: so
14: some
15: what
14: people...
15: what are they talking about when they say predestined?
14: Well, it means that God, before the foundation of the world, had also planned that Gentiles should hear the truth
15: okay,
14: and accept it.
15: Gotcha. Gotcha.
14: When he says he's predestined us, he means the Gentiles he's writing to in Ephesus and Rome, that we
15: I
14: should
15: gotcha.
14: Also be saved. Now,
15: okay.
14: I'll give you a little tip. If you look in chapter 3, 2 Peter chapter 3, Peter says, I think it's like verse 15, he says, Paul sometimes says things that are hard to understand, and those that are unstable twist it to their own destruction. You'll never read James, Peter, Mark, Matthew, Luke saying things that leave us confused about predestination.
15: Okay.
14: They're all very clear. Sometimes
15: yep,
14: people hear what
15: true.
14: Paul says when he's telling the Gentiles, you have also been predestined to be saved. And they think he's saying that God has handpicked a few people to be saved and everyone else is just already destined to be lost. That's not true.
15: Okay. Okay. All right. Thank you.
14: All right. Thank you very much.
15: Hey,
14: now, by the way, I've got a free book I'll send you, if you'd like, on
15: that'd
14: that.
15: Be great.
14: And it's simply called, Can a Saved Man Choose to Be Lost? If you call our resource number, Can a Saved Man Choose to Be Lost? It explains predestination. And the number is 800
15: 635-6747.
14: Thank
15: you
14: so much. Give them a call. They're standing by right now, and they'll send you the book.
15: Okay, thank you.
14: Thank you, Stephanie. Appreciate your patience. All right, with that, we're going to talk next to David, who's, I think, calling from Sacramento. David, you're on the air with Bible Answers Live.
16: Hi, Pastor Doug.
14: Hi.
16: Is it okay for us to eat turkey?
14: Well, now, I guess what you're talking about, David, is it okay for a Bible-believing Christian, because of the laws that are found in Leviticus that say that you should not eat certain unclean animals, like people shouldn't be eating skunks, shouldn't be eating vultures. What about turkey? Is it in the category of the clean or the unclean birds? The clean birds were the foraging birds. Now, when you look at the clean and the unclean laws for diet, most people have no problem with these laws. You know, people don't typically eat the unclean foods except, you know, among the animals. People don't eat camel, but they do eat pork. People don't eat rats. That's one of the unclean foods, but big problem is typically pork. Among the fish, if it was seafood, it was supposed to have two things, fins and scales. Problem there is shellfish is unclean. They're scavengers. Pigs are scavengers. Vultures are scavengers. God did not want people eating scavengers because it's very unhealthful. Matter of fact, the best diet, and everybody knows this today, is a vegetarian diet. But God said, look, if you're going to eat meat, eat the clean meats. These were things that could be brought to the temple and offered. And among the animals, it needed a cloven hoof and chew the cuds. You got a rule for the fish, fins and scales. The rule for the animals, cloven hoof, chews the cud, like a cow, goat, sheep, so forth. Among the birds, it was to be a foraging bird. In other words, the animals that go around in the woods and pick seeds, like a chicken or a turkey, or a dove, technically a pigeon. People in New York City will probably never starve in a famine because there's plenty of pigeons there. Those were clean birds because they're foraging birds. They were not to eat the birds of carrion, or the raptors like eagles and vultures and things like that. So those are the rules for the animals, David, and I hope that helps a little bit. We do have a lesson that talks about what the Bible says about the clean food and the unclean food, and it's called God's Free Health Plan. If you call our resource number, 800-835-6747, we'll send you a copy of God's Free Health Plan. Thank you for your call. I'm going to talk next with Michael, who's calling from Miami, Florida. Hi, Michael. Are things drying out down there?
17: Yeah, power is being re-accessed in a lot of sections, but there's still some areas that are still in blackout. There's still a lot of debris lying around. So Irma didn't hit it directly, but it's still the illegal mark.
14: Well, I know what that's like. I was in Miami in 1964 when they had Hurricane, or was it 65, Betsy. And we were taking surfboards down the street when I was a kid, so I know what that's like. Anyway, we're glad that you're alive and well. And your question tonight.
17: So, yeah, my question is on how do you know that it is God that is talking to you? You have a thought in your mind, because I know that, you know, when it's like, I guess, a moral thought, you know, we always have the Bible as a guideline. But I'm asking more in terms of, like, you know, questions that you might pray on, like, asking God for guidance on whether or not you should start it, get a certain job, or, you know,
14: right.
17: So it's not a direct moral question. How do you know that a thought that is in your mind is of God, or perhaps just of your own,
14: mind wandering. Yeah, that's a great question.
17: Yeah.
14: I tell you what, let me first, before I answer the question, I want to tell you I've got a book I've written. I'll send you a free copy, and it's called How to Know the Will of God. And it covers the same principles I'm going to share with you. First of all, the best way to know, of course, is what does the Word say? But sometimes you might be saying, Lord, I'm choosing between two paths that are okay, two jobs. I don't know which one I'm supposed to do. Big decision. So how do you know what God's will is? How do you know if you're just getting your own conscience or your own feelings that are directing you? Was that the voice of God? There's several things that you put together. Yeah. Several things you do. One is, of course, you look at the Word, but then you also get Christian counsel. The Bible says in the multitude of counsel, there is safety. Get the advice of people you trust with good judgment. Sometimes you'll have the leading of the Spirit. Just you'll have a desire in your heart that you feel is leading you. Sometimes that's placed there by God. And that's Psalms 37. It says he'll give you the desires of your heart. So sometimes God will place a desire in you for the thing he wants you to do. Sometimes you'll see providential things happening. You know, you're thinking of going somewhere, and all of a sudden there's a hurricane. Well, that means you can't go. Maybe that was God telling you. You know, so pardon the pun. But there's providential things that happen. And so you start putting, I think I've got like 12 things in the book, ways to know and recognize the voice of God or the will of God. You put them together, and you can make a pretty good judgment. Sometimes you simply need to be patient and keep listening. You know what I mean?
17: Yeah.
14: So most important, most dependable is make sure you have scriptural backing for what you think the voice of the Spirit is guiding you. Sometimes a person says, oh, the Lord told me, and you and I know God doesn't speak audibly to very many people.
17: Right.
14: It's usually a strong impression a person might have that through their conscience, the Holy Spirit is speaking to them. And
17: okay.
14: It seems real, but it's usually within. So send for that book, Determining the Will of God, and we'll send you a free copy. And the number is 800-835-6747. Ask them for Doug's book on the will of God. 800-835-6747. Thank you for your call, Michael. That does free up another line. If you have a Bible question, pick up your phone, give us a call right now. And with that, we're going to go talk to James, who's calling from Delaware. James, you're on the air with Bible Answers Live.
18: Good afternoon, Pastor Doug. How you doing tonight?
14: I'm doing better than I deserve. How are you?
18: I'm doing the same thing. My question is, how was the old saints, Abraham and Noah and all of them, how were they saved?
14: Well, that's a great question. The Bible says that Abraham believed God, and God counted it to him for righteousness. That's way back in the book of Genesis, so that goes pretty far back. They were saved by faith in the Lamb of God. Do you remember the story in the Bible where Abraham was going up the mountain with Isaac, and God had told him to offer his son? And on the way up the mountain, Isaac says, Father, you know, Abraham hadn't told him what they were doing yet. He says, Father, we've got the makings for the fire, and we got the wood. Where's the lamb? And Abraham said, my son, God will provide himself a lamb. And, of course, that was sort of a double statement. God provided a lamb up on the hill, but Jesus provided himself as the Lamb of God. John the Baptist pointed to Jesus when Jesus came to the Jordan and said, behold the Lamb of God that takes away the sin of the world. So in the Old Testament, they were saved by faith, looking forward to the Lamb of God. That's every time they offered a lamb or a goat, they were looking at the day when the Lamb of God would come. We are saved by faith, looking back at the cross to the Lamb of God. So everybody is saved by Jesus. Nobody is saved by works. Nobody is saved by Buddha or Muhammad. The only way anyone can be saved is by Christ. You still there?
18: Thank you. Yes, I'm still here.
14: That makes sense?
18: Yes.
14: All right. So, yeah, all the patriarchs were saved by faith. And you would also appreciate the lesson that we're offering to others tonight. It talks about being saved by faith and getting that new heart. It's called A Love That Transforms. If you'd like a free copy of that, just call 800-835-6747. 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And we appreciate your call, James. Again, that opens up a line. Wow, we got lots of lines open. If you want to get your Bible question in tonight, maybe you've had some biblical conundrum that you've been wondering about, then pick up the phone. Here's that number again to reach the studio with your Bible question, some question about living the Christian life or the Word of God. 800-GOD-SAYS, 800-463-7297. 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Give us a call, and we are live. I'm going to go next and talk to Maria, who's calling from Redding, California. Maria, you're on the air with Bible Answers Live.
19: Yes, hello, hello. This is Marla.
14: Well, Marla, I'm sorry. I looked at it too quickly.
19: Oh, it's okay. I had a question about Daniel 2, verse 43, because it's meaningful to me, since it's in the days of these kings that God sets up a kingdom, and whether that's the judgment of the righteous dead, being the rock coming out of the mountain, or what? But so,
14: let me read. Do you want me to read this for people who are driving?
19: Yes, yes.
14: Okay, because we've got probably 80% of those listening or maybe in their cars or working around the kitchen. They don't have a Bible at their fingertips. And it says in Daniel chapter 2, and I'm going to read, you said verse 43. I'll back up to verse 42. And as the toes of the feet were partly iron and partly clay, so the kingdom will be partly strong and partly brittle. And as you saw the iron mixed with soft clay, so they'll mix with one another in marriage, but they will not lay hold together, just as iron doesn't mix with clay. Is that the verse you're wondering about?
19: Correct, yes.
14: Well, let me give you something to think about. The angel comes and explains to Daniel, or the Holy Spirit explains to Daniel what the interpretation of this dream is. And he tells the head of gold represents the kingdom of Babylon, silver, Persia, bronze, the Greek Alexander the Great. The iron is the feet of iron and clay. The iron legs is Rome. The iron and clay is a mixture of the Roman Empire with religion. The iron is Rome. The clay is like religion. And what you have during the Dark Ages, you get the mixture of the Roman kingdom that sort of then transitions into a quasi-Christian Roman kingdom. But something else that's very interesting is the number one building material in the world today is iron mixed with miry clay. It's called concrete. Around the world, there's buildings springing up everywhere, and they're made, you've probably seen them pouring concrete before, and what they do is they put reinforced iron, they dump the concrete on top of it, and you get iron mixed with clay. How would Daniel explain that to King Nebuchadnezzar way back, 500 years before Christ? So we're living in the age of iron and clay right now. And we're living in the age where you've got the division of the European kingdoms. The ten toes represent the divisions of the Roman Empire. It sort of became the Holy Roman Empire, and you had Catholicism and the king, you had religion, and the breakup of the Roman Empire were ruling Europe. And then that has then since then broken up and spread around the world. In South America, they speak Spanish because that was one of the kingdoms of Rome. In Brazil, they speak Portuguese because Portugal was one of those divisions of Rome. In America, they speak English because the Saxons were one of those divisions of Rome. See what I'm saying? And in Canada, they speak French. So the divisions of this Roman Empire spread around the world. The whole world uses a Roman calendar today. That's the reason we got a month called July is after Julius Caesar, and August is Augustus Caesar. So the Roman influence spread around the world, and we're living in the age of the divisions of the Roman Empire. And go ahead.
19: Okay. Oh, I so appreciate this. And I'm mainly focused on, that really helped. The first part of the verse, they mingled seed among themselves. And I wanted to ask you if Maria Theresa Habsburg, being, married in 1736, she's the only one that didn't interbreed, and she had like 16 children, and she told them all who to marry, and they all married kings and queens. I'm just thinking, could that be relating specifically to a certain time period?
14: Well, you're on the right track. It wasn't just Maria that you mentioned. At one time, Queen Victoria of England was related to just about every head of Europe through marriage. And so what they tried to do is when the Roman kingdom broke up, they tried to create peace in the former provinces through intermarriage. So they intermarried the kings and queens, and that's where you get the word blue blood. Some of them, their genetics were so bad through intermarriage that they had hemophilia, and they called them the blue bloods. But it didn't work. They couldn't weld together the kingdom. Charlemagne tried to reunite the Roman Empire, as did Kaiser Wilhelm and Adolf Hitler and Napoleon, and they all failed. So they did it through intermarriage, through war, and we're living right now in the time of those kings. We've got a great Bible study that talks about Daniel chapter 2. We'll send you a free copy if you like, and it's called The Millennial Man. It's a historical lesson, and if you ask for our historical lesson on the Millennial Man, we'll send you a free copy of that, Marla, and I think you'll find that a blessing. That number, 800-835-6747, 800-835-6747. Do you still have lines open? That number to call in with your Bible questions is 800-GOD-SAYS. 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I'm going to see if I can start on another phone call before we get to our break. So we're going to talk to David in New York. David, you're on the air with Bible Answers Live.
20: How are you, Pastor? How are you doing today?
14: I'm doing wonderful. How can we help you tonight?
20: Okay, Pastor, I have a question. I watch a lot of, sermons on YouTube, and a friend of mine from church, they text me, good stories and all of that. And I do spend time in the Bible. I get up at 5 or so, and I do spend time in the Word of God. But I feel that the Lord wants me to spend more, but it seems like I can't get over that bridge.
14: So you're wanting to know, how do I spend more time with God? And
20: yes.
14: Are you going to church also?
20: Yes, sir.
14: Well, I'll tell you what, I've got a few good suggestions for you that may help. You may already be doing it. But if you don't mind standing by for just a few moments, David, when we come back after the break, you're going to be first in line of the phone calls. And we're going to talk about some ways that you might be able to feed more on the Word of God and get over that bridge that you're talking about. How's that sound? Can you hold on for me?
20: That sounds great.
14: All right. Okay, sure. Hey, you stand by, and we'll start out with David when we come back. I want to remind our friends, before we go to our break, that we have a great website at Amazing Facts. It has incredible Bible study information, YouTube's videos, other study links, simply amazingfacts.org. Check it out. Don't go away. Coming back.
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31: And then the logo pops across, Amazing Facts Presents. I've listened to a lot of different ministers, but this was the first time that he's actually saying something where I had to grab my Bible and actually pick it up. And I've never heard this before. Let me look through and find this. And I just couldn't get enough.
32: And so I started doing Bible studies. Every single one of these guys started being changed, including myself.
1: My question was, why did that happen to me, God? The Lord was able to reach out, and I actually saw him as a father.
33: I lost everything, and that was when I realized that it was God missing in my life.
34: 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I just went, this is real. This is amazing.
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14: Welcome back, listening friends, to Bible Answers Live, and we are live. We do have phone lines open. 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Shouldn't have to wait very long. Then that's why we're going right back to the phones now. We're going to continue talking with David. David, let me see, are you still there with us?
17: Yeah, I'm here. Hello, Pastor.
14: Hi. Now, you were asking a question about how to spend more time with the Lord.
17: No. Actually, I was asking from 2 Timothy chapter 4, verse 14.
14: Will you pardon me for 1 second, David? We got two Davids.
17: Yeah.
14: Hang on here. I went to the wrong David. All right. Now, this is David in New York, correct?
17: Yes.
14: Yes. We got two people lined up named David. I grabbed the wrong one. Hey, how do you spend more time with the Lord? And you want to know how to get more out of it. You kind of want to go to the next level as well.
20: I want to break that bridge. I know that the Lord wants me to spend more time and, you know, and not stay so much on the YouTube and, you know, sermons.
14: Do you listen to the Bible on tape sometimes, like if maybe you're working with your hands or driving?
20: Oh, yes. I have it in my car. Yes, I have it in my car when I'm driving. I have several books that I listen to.
14: Have you read the book Pilgrim's Progress?
20: I've actually seen the movie, yes.
14: Well, I think you'll find the book is much better. But anyway, Pilgrim's Progress. Have you read the book Steps to Christ?
20: Yes, I have.
14: That's another wonderful book. Well, it sounds like if, you know, the Bible promises if you draw near to God, he will draw near to you. And something I found, and I'm just sharing with you things I have found that help me. get some biographies of great Christian leaders and read the biographies about their conversions, and you're going to find that you're inspired by what inspired them. You know, if you read, you know, some of the writings of, you find some of the great Christians, and, you know, John Newton, who wrote Amazing Grace, incredible testimony you can read that will, I think, encourage you.

0: that as well. Thank you very much, David, and I hope that helps. I'm now going to go to the other David. David, you still there?
1: I'm here, Pastor.
0: Sorry about the false alarm earlier. Glad you hung on.
1: Okay. How are you?
0: Doing well. And your question tonight?
1: Yeah, so my question is from 2 Timothy chapter 4, verse 14. Can I read it real quick?
0: Please.
1: Yeah, so Paul's writing to Timothy, and he says, Alexander the coppersmith did me much harm. May the Lord repay him according to his works.
0: Yeah.
1: And so this question has been, it's been bothering me for quite some time, because, you know, Jesus says, forgive seven times, what was it, seven times 70?
0: Right.
1: And then do you think, based on this verse, there's ever a chance that someone can do so much harm to us, either because they're resisting the gospel or for whatever reason, where we can say, I rightfully can say before God, may the Lord repay you according to your, you know, according to all the evil that you've done to me?
0: You know, that's a great question. When you read the Psalms, and I've wondered this myself, you know, I'm not on this program because I claim to have all the answers. King David sometimes, in the Psalms, he seems to call down wrath on his enemies. And he says, you know, let their table be a snare. And he says all kinds of very direct things. Now, David, if you know David, I mean, if you look at the David in the Bible, I got a lot of Davids around me tonight, but look at the David in the Bible, and he forgave King Saul, who tried to kill him twice. He had an opportunity to get even, and he wouldn't. So you knew that David had a real heart of forgiveness, but he would sometimes pray that wrath would fall on his enemies, usually because they were hurting the people of God. Paul actually is not praying for wrath to fall on Alexander the coppersmith. It's believed that Alexander the coppersmith had something to do with Paul being rearrested in Rome. And, you know, he ultimately was beheaded for this. And he didn't say, God, get even with him, because Paul is the one who said, don't do evil unto your enemy, but overcome evil with good. Paul's the one who said that. Actually, Paul is quoting Solomon, too. He says, the Lord will repay him according to his deeds. He's just stating the fact. Jesus said everyone is going to be rewarded according to their deeds. Paul is not saying, oh, I hope God gets even with him.
1: Oh.
0: I think Paul was kind of sad saying it. He says, the Lord will repay him according to what he's done.
1: Okay. Yeah,
0: so
1: that makes sense.
0: Perfect. He's not really calling a curse down on him. If you had asked Paul, would you rather have Alexander converted or condemned, he'd say converted.
1: Okay.
0: But there is a time, you know, in the Bible where you just know that you kind of need to put someone in the devil's hands, and because they've turned their back.
1: Yeah, that makes sense. Perfect.
0: All right, well, thank you very much. Appreciate your question, David. And with that, we're going to talk next with Robert, who's calling from College Place, Washington. Robert, you're on the air with Bible Answers Live.
2: Hello, Pastor Doug.
0: Hi, thank you for calling.
2: Yes, my question is regarding John chapter 5, verse 24.
0: Okay.
2: We believe that in Revelation, I think it's 14, verse 6, where there's supposed to be a judgment going on, but then Jesus says that people won't be judged if they hear their word, if they hear his word and believe in him.
0: Yeah, let me read this for people listening. In John chapter 5, verse 24.
2: Verse 24.
0: Truly, truly, I say to you that whoever hears my words and believes him who sent me has eternal life. He does not come into judgment, but has passed from death to life. Well, there's several different phases of judgment when the Lord comes. One is what you would call the pre-Advent judgment. That's where Peter says judgment must begin at the house of God. So Peter does say there is a judgment for the house of God, people who profess to be believers. You also find a reference to that in Ezekiel 9. Then there's a judgment during the 1,000 years where the saints are basically participating in a judgment. And then you've got the final executive judgment. It's sometimes called the white throne judgment, where the wicked are all gathered before the Lord, and they're executed according to their works. The righteous don't have to fear the executive judgment, because when we accept Christ, our names are entered into the book of life. And this is why Jesus said, you know, if you accept him, if you hear my word and you believe it, you have eternal life. Now, there are some who have outwardly professed, oh, yes, I accept you, Jesus. But then during the investigative judgment, it's found they're frauds.

0: They're the ones who are saying, Lord, Lord, but they're, you know, the works, the Bible says we're saved by grace, but we're judged by our works. Their works don't show that their heart's been changed. Yeah, they will come into that last judgment because they aren't the ones who are really believing. So those who really believe Christ, for the Jew to believe doesn't mean to just acknowledge. To believe means to believe. You believe it and you act upon it. Those who are really believing in Jesus, they have passed from judgment into life. They have nothing to fear from judgment. See, because during the pre-Advent judgment, we're not there, are we?
1: No.
0: We're not standing before judgment bar. Christ is our representative. So we pass directly from our death into the resurrection. And so I think that's what Christ is talking about. We have nothing to fear of the executive judgment. Okay? Does that make sense?
1: Okay.
0: Now,
1: right.
0: So let me just back up. When the Lord comes, is he distributing rewards, good or evil? In other words, when he comes, the saved are saved and the lost are lost, right?
1: Correct.
0: So some investigation takes place before he comes. Does that make sense?
1: Yes,
0: Okay. That's what's known as the pre-Advent or investigative judgment, the one that Peter refers to when he says judgment begins at the house of God. But then the righteous have nothing to fear from the great white throne judgment that you find in Revelation that you spoke about. So we're not, the books aren't.
1: That's what Jesus is talking about there.
0: Yeah, we've already been with the Lord for 1,000 years in heaven. Why would he judge us and then say, oh, I made a mistake, I got to take you out of heaven?
1: Right.
0: See, so, all right, hey, we do have a lesson. I'll send you a free copy, and it's called Facing the Judge, and all you've got to do is ask for that. And thank you for your call, Robert. 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Still have room, lines open, and time left in the program. Going to talk to Ronald, calling from New York. Ronald, you're on the air with Bible Answers Live.
2: Hello.
0: Hi.
2: Doug. I was calling, about some demonic phone calls I was getting. It talks about Ephesians 13, we fight not against principality and powers.
0: Yeah, Ephesians 6:13. We're wrestling not against flesh and blood, but against principalities and powers, against rulers of darkness in heavenly places. Yeah, so there's a battle going on between good and evil.
2: Yeah, because I was receiving some weird phone calls not too long ago, but I blocked the phone calls, and the person would be talking. My roommate, he answered the phone, and the person said, tell Ronald this is Satan. And the person, every time I would answer the phone, a person would be hissing like a snake, and they would keep calling. And if I would think something inappropriate, the phone would ring. You know,
0: you know what you do in a case like that?
2: Then things will be moved. Then, like, I would hear knocks on the door, and then the phone call will ring, you know, but I blocked the phone call, you know.
0: Yeah, if someone's making a prank phone call, and hang up. If the devil's making a prank phone call, hang up. And don't let them mess with your mind, because the Bible promises greater is he that is in you than he that is in the world. And then just pray.
2: That's what I quoted to the demon. When the person called, I quoted that to him, but he kept calling back.
0: Well, I wouldn't even quote.
2: It was stopped, but it will call back again, you know.
0: Well, you know what, Ronald? Don't even engage the person. If someone calls and they're, whether it's a prank phone call or whether it's a demon on the other end of the line, don't even talk to them. There's only one time that Jesus talked to the devil in a brief conversation. There was one question. No other time did he ever engage in a conversation. We should never do it. None of the disciples did that. And I would just hang up and just pray and say, Lord, you know, just bring peace into my heart and peace into my home and overcome evil with good. Sing a holy song. You know, just sing something encouraging. Don't let the devil distract you with those things. And that, you know, he just likes to harass you to even think about it. And so don't give the devil the benefit. And you're quoting the right scripture is Ephesians chapter 6. And you just resist with the armor of God. Now, I do have a free lesson I'll be happy to send you, Ronald, if you're still there. The lesson is called The Armor of God. And it, I'll send it to you. It's just call this number, free, 800-835-6747. It's a book I've written called The Armor of God. It's easy. It's a short booklet, 800-835-6747. It will encourage you on how to wage war against these harassing spirits or whoever it is that's doing it. Hey, thank you so much for your phone call. We're going to talk next with Susan, who's calling from Champaign, Illinois. And what are you on line one, Susan? Hello. Welcome.
3: Hello.
0: Hi. Thanks for waiting.
3: Yes. I would like to know if a believing Christian can ever lose their salvation?
0: Well, that's a good question. Now, I'll tell you, it's a big debate, and there are good Christians on both sides. I want to be careful to just make it very clear. If you were John Wesley, who founded the Methodist Church, you would say, yes, a believing Christian can lose their salvation. If you were John Calvin, you would say no. Once you're saved, you're saved. If you were Luther, you would say, yes, you could lose your salvation. If you were George Whitefield, you'd say no. So there are good, it's a big debate on the Christian assurance. Now, the idea is you don't want to be thinking once you're saved, you always have to live in fear. What if I do something wrong? Will I lose my salvation? That's one danger, that you have no peace. The other danger is that you think that once I'm saved, I can do anything and I can't lose my salvation. That's presumption. So you got the tension between the peace and the presumption. The fact is, you do have examples in the Bible that people who were once spirit-filled that grieved away the Holy Spirit and they were lost. King Saul is one dramatic example. He was actually a prophet at one point, chosen by God, filled with the Spirit of God, but over a course of years, it didn't happen overnight, he just continued to rebel against God's word, became proud mostly, became jealous of David, and he harbored this jealousy and bitterness, and ended up killing himself. And we don't expect that Saul was saved. The last thing he does is he goes to a witch. He gets involved in demonism. You've got Judas, who was an apostle. Jesus sent him out preaching, teaching, casting out devils, but Judas just harbored the spirit of covetousness, and he wouldn't let the Lord deliver him. Now, some would argue Judas was never saved, and that may be. But then you do have cases like a prophet named Balaam. Balaam was a prophet of God, and God used him. But he ended up getting covetous, and he kind of turned from following God to chasing after a god of money, and he was lost. So you've got examples in the Bible where you need to be careful. And even Jesus says in Revelation, he writes to the church, he says, unless you repent, it's a message to the church, I think the church of Smyrna, that unless you repent, I will take your candlestick out of its place. And, you know, the Lord, in all his messages to his church, he tells them to remain faithful. He that endures to the end. There's a message all through the Bible about Christians holding on, don't giving up the good fight of faith. And the implication is that it is possible for a Christian to lose their faith. So that's why we've got to nurture that relationship. Now, having said that, Christians shouldn't be living in fear every day that I'm going to have an up and down relationship where I'm saved today, lost tomorrow, saved today, lost tomorrow. We need to have a faith that if we continue to come to the Lord, he will never let go of us. Every day, Paul said, I die daily. Every day, Paul said, I'm going to say no to self and yes to Jesus. Every day, Jesus said, take up your cross. It's a daily choice to say, I'm going to deny myself and follow Christ today. And that begins with prayer first thing in the morning. So I think the devil would love to have people believe that once you come forward in a church and you say the sinner's prayer and you accept Jesus, and you know you may have a honeymoon with the Lord for a little while, that then you can do whatever you want and you can never be lost. I don't see that in the Bible.
3: But you said yourself people shouldn't be afraid of maintaining their salvation. But if I don't get up and pray and if I do deliberately what I want instead of what he wants, am I then losing my salvation?
0: If you continue to only do your will and not God's will, Now, let me just tell you what Jesus said. Not everyone that says, Lord, Lord, will enter the kingdom of heaven, but they that do the will of my Father. So doing God's will is pretty clearly taught by Jesus. You can read where John says, and this is in the first letter of John chapter 2, verse 15, love not the world, neither the things that are in the world. For if any man loves the world, the love of the Father is not in him. For all that's in the world, the lust of the flesh and the lust of the eyes and the pride of life, is of the world. And the world will pass away in the lust thereof, but he that does the will of God will abide forever. So yeah, every day Paul says we got to fight the good fight. There's a wrestling that happens. Don't be discouraged if there's some effort involved in Christianity. The idea that there is no effort is a myth. You know, Jesus is pretty clear that, you know, that's why Paul said you put on the armor of God and you fight the good fight of faith.
3: Doesn't that become works more than faith then?
0: Well, you're not saved. It's a fight of faith. It's not a fight of works. See the difference? If we're not doing the right works, there's usually a problem with the faith. And so it's really all about love. Jesus said, if you love me, keep my commandments. And so if we're struggling with obedience, it's often a love problem and not an obedience or works problem. The more we love him, the better we will obey him. And so, and the more you know him, the more you'll love him. The Bible says we love him because he first loved us, right?
3: Oh, yeah.
0: And so the more we look at the cross, we see how much he loves us, we see how much sin hurts him, it makes us want to do his will. You know, Susan, the lesson we offered tonight when we began the program is meant for you. I really hope you'll take advantage. It's a free offer, and it's a great lesson. Bible study talks about salvation and how to have that assurance. Would you like us to send you that free copy?
3: Yes.
0: All right. All you've got to do is make one more phone call. Nobody's going to harass you or knock on your door or bother you. And it's we'll just send it to you. The number is 800-835-6747.
3: Okay.
0: And ask for the, it's called A Love That Transforms. How do you have that assurance? A Love That Transforms. I think you'll enjoy that. Okay?
3: Thank you.
0: All right. God bless, Susan. Thank you for your call. With that, we're going to talk to Tammy calling from, I hit David again. Here, let me see here. Going to go to, there we are. We have Tammy. You on the air? Tammy in Berkeley, California. Hi, thanks. Hey, thank you.
4: I'm here. Thank you very much. I love everything you do. I love you guys' program, and I've learned so much from the online Bible study or school that you guys
0: wonderful.
4: Have.
0: Oh, wonderful.
4: I felt like that when we had Bible trivia at church, I was nearly unstoppable. Thank you. To God be the glory.
0: Okay. Wonderful. Hey, how can we help you, Tammy? What's your question?
4: Yes, I'm always concerned about using the Lord's name in vain. I know that we are not supposed to, absolutely. It's very clear in the Ten Commandments about that. I think it's the third one.
0: Yeah.
4: If I'm not mistaken, the third. And, but I was listening to the radio, not your show. Your show wasn't on yet, but it was another show. And they said that, like, if you say, oh, my God, or gosh, or stuff like things like that, that's using the Lord's name in vain. And I'm like, oh my gosh, or I've heard people say, oh, Jesus Christ. And I'm just like, I can imagine if you say the GD word, which I don't use, but
0: you're wondering, is that taking the Lord's name in vain?
4: Yes, the GD word, I know that's definitely
0: let me
4: a bad word.
0: Let me address that before we run out of time.
4: Okay, sure.
0: If, first of all, not taking the Lord's name in vain, it means when you say you're a Christian, you take God's name. And so if you're going to say you're a Christian and you don't live like a Christian, you're taking his name in vain. You see, to take a person's name in vain means that you say, I belong to this person, like it used to be, not so much more as it used to be, but a woman would marry a man, she'd take his last name. But if she takes his last name and she runs around with another man, she's taking his name in vain. So that's one understanding, but it certainly does include that you should never take the name of the Lord in a. And they used to make vows, and they'd make oaths, and they'd make promises, and they'd use the Lord's name. And you should never use the Lord's name in an oath or a vow or promise and then break it. But then also, it is certainly true that we should never take the name of the Almighty on our lips irreverently. And that's probably what this other pastor was talking about. And, you know, without seeing the program, I don't exactly know. But from what you said, I'm inclined to agree. I don't like when people say, gee whiz, because that's a derivative of saying Jesus' name. Or they say,
4: oh,
0: gosh. I know it's a habit with so many people, and I used to have that habit when I first came to the Lord. Ed, but don't worry, the Holy Spirit can help you break that habit. But, you know, it's whenever we're using an expletive like that, Jesus said, let your yes be yes and your no be no. We don't need to say these things where we're, you know, not only directly taking God's name in vain, using his literal name, but even using derivatives of it. So I agree. I think that it's wrong. I hear kids, and they're, you know, even in church, I hear kids say, gosh, and I kind of wince. And I say, now, what does that mean? They don't even think about it. They don't know what it means. But I say, you try to educate them and say that's a derivative of wanting to say God's name in vain or some other form of it.
4: Oh, yeah, because, you know, people, we have it bad. Saying, oh, my God, we have it really bad.
0: Oh, yeah, people say it on the news. You hear it on television. Every time I hear it, I kind of wince a little bit. Hey, you know, I tell you what, we're almost out of time, but I want to give you something, Tammy, that I think will help you. 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It's easy to read. It's a little book called The Name of God. It's called The Name of God. And if you've got a pen handy, Tammy, you waited a long time, I want to send you a free copy. Just write down this toll-free number, 800-835-6747. 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And with that, also, you can probably read that book for free online if you go to the Amazing Facts website. 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We like to put the hard copy in people's hands because then we know you're going to read it. Sometimes I give out web addresses, and it's too easy. People don't go online and do it. 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
10: Many a time have they afflicted me from my youth. May Israel now say, many a time have they afflicted me from my youth, yet they have not prevailed against me. The plowers plowed upon my back, they made long their furrows. The Lord is righteous. He hath cut asunder the cords of the wicked. Let them all be confounded and turn back that hate Zion. Let them be as the grass upon the housetops, which withereth afore it groweth up, wherewith the mower filleth not his hand, nor he that bindeth sheaves his bosom. Neither do they which go by say, the blessing of the Lord be upon you. We bless you in the name of the Lord.
11: Beware of false prophets, which come to you in sheep's clothing, but inwardly they are ravening wolves. Ye shall know them by their fruits. Do men gather grapes of thorns, or figs of thistles? Even so, every good tree bringeth forth good fruit, but a corrupt tree bringeth forth evil fruit. A good tree cannot bring forth evil fruit, neither can a corrupt tree bring forth good fruit. Every tree that bringeth not forth good fruit is hewn down and cast into the fire.
12: Children, obey your parents in the Lord, for this is right. Honor thy father and mother, which is the first commandment with promise, that it may be well with thee, and thou mayest live long on the earth.
11: Blessed are the poor in spirit, for theirs is the kingdom of heaven.
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14: Now a look at your morning weather on Columbia Christian Talk Radio. Partly sunny with thunderstorms today with a high near 93 and lows around 73. Mostly cloudy tomorrow with a high of 90 and lows around 70. For your Thursday, thunderstorms with a high near 93 and lows around 70. And for Friday, partly sunny with a high near 93 and lows around 73. That's your morning weather on Columbia Christian Talk Radio.
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16: From the Christian News Radio Network, I'm Jim Miller. President Trump again optimistic about ending the war with Iran. New York Times says Trump told Israeli Prime Minister Benjamin Netanyahu in a phone call that a breakthrough in talks with Iran is close. He did so to get Netanyahu to stop exchanging missile fire with Iran. Then later Monday night during a tele rally for GOP Senator Lindsey Graham, Trump said the U.S. would be able to declare total victory over Iran within the next 2 weeks. Los Angeles Mayor Karen Bass and Democrat Nithya Raman are projected to face off to lead the country's second largest city this November. News Nation's Nancy Liu has more.
17: After the latest batch of returns Sunday, a major change in the L.A. mayor's race, with city councilwoman Nithya Raman edging out reality star Spencer Pratt for second place. Incumbent Mayor Karen Bass, she holds the lead after securing her place in the November runoff last week.
16: The mayor's seat is formally nonpartisan. All candidates appeared on the same ballot, and the top two vote-getters are advancing to the general election. Four states are holding primaries today. North Dakota, South Carolina, Nevada, and Maine holding contest for the U.S. House, Senate, and governor races. Maine's Democrat Senate primary has garnered national attention, with embattled candidate Graham Plantner facing a slew of allegations about a tattoo resembling a Nazi symbol he later had covered up, and several women reporting volatile relationships in the past, with one reporting physical abuse. Pentagon's returned the Church of Jesus Christ of Latter-day Saints to a list of religious designations for military members. News Nation's Gabrielle Caracciolo has more.
18: The Pentagon's new list removes the Christian labeling from other religions like Catholic and Evangelical. The majority of the 31 recognized religious categories remain Christian. But dozens of options like paganism, atheism, and deism have been removed.
19: It was like a middle finger to the United States Constitution.
18: Founder of the Military Religious Freedom Foundation, Mikey Weinstein, argues the move is a First Amendment violation that could impact a service member's ability to receive religious services.
16: Defense Secretary Pete Hegseth called the former system impractical and unusable and said many of the codes were never used at all. Defense attorneys for Texas teenager Carmelo Anthony began calling witnesses to try and convince the jury. Then Anthony acted in self-defense when he stabbed another teenager through the heart. Former prosecutor David Weinstein says he believes Anthony has to testify in his own defense.
20: I think that it's going to be essential for him to take the stand and describe to these jurors, either later today or tomorrow, if it goes that long, that he believed his life was in danger.
16: Anthony was 17 at the time of the stabbing. From Christian News Radio Network, I'm Jim Miller. To hear this and other reports on demand, visit ChristianNewsRadio.org.
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22: Knock, knock. Who's there?
23: Who's there?
22: Thank you. Orange.
23: Orange who?
22: Orange and glad there's Christian Counseling Radio. Yes. Thank you, thank you. I'm here all week. Well, maybe not after that joke, so-called joke. Brian Perez here. This is New Life Live. 1-800-229-3000 is the number to call us. We're going to be in the studio for the next 2 hours. As a reminder, when you call us to get on the program, you can remain anonymous. The important thing is that you call. And here to help you with free advice are clinical psychologist Dr. Jill Hubbard and licensed marriage and family therapist Chris Williams. Chris, I bet when people recognize you on the street, they say, you're Chris Williams. You got anything to confess?
23: Right. Maybe I should set up a confession booth.
22: Hey, yeah. That's an
23: and
22: idea.
23: It could be two-way street, right?
22: Yes.
23: So I'll confess, they'll confess, and we'll just have a whole confessor thing.
22: I love it.
23: Yeah.
22: Great idea.
23: All right, so today here's what I'm confessing. I could be like one of those people that gets on social media or out in the community or out in the world where I kind of like other people seem to be happier, more successful, mm-hmm. better parents, better spouses, all those sort of things, you know, the good life. And there's some days where I get down and I'm like, man, that doesn't seem to be me and it seems far away. Well, that leads to a lot of discontentment and stress mm-hmm. and possibly depression, a lot of bad things. And I love God's word because it has wisdom for pretty much everything. So yesterday I was reading through Psalm 37 and I was hit up the head with a couple of really, really important things. One was this simple line that says, do good, trust God.
24: Mm-hmm.
23: I mean, just as simple as that. Do good, trust God.
24: This is one of my favorite psalms, by the way.
23: Oh, good, good, right? Yeah. So help me out here. So it says, trust in the Lord and do good. Dwell in the land, enjoy safe pasture. Take delight in the Lord and he will give you the desires of your heart.
22: Mm-hmm.
23: Later on in Scripture, we see that Paul he says this in Philippians. He says, I learned the secret of contentment, whether I have much or whether I have little. And then he says, I can do all things in Christ who strengthens me. And so it's that settling ourselves in contentment of the Lord is really, really important. But there is the ugly side of getting trapped in discontentment, getting trapped in resentment, in comparison. And because later in the psalm, and going back to Psalm 37, it says this in verse 8, refrain from anger, turn from wrath, do not fret, it only leads to evil. I'm like, oh my goodness, right there. Fretting, turns oftentimes maybe to greed, envy, jealousy, mm-hmm. yep. all these other things that stir up inside of us. You know, when you look in the Big Book of Alcoholics Anonymous, it talks about resentment being the chief offender, meaning that resentment is going to get you to drink quicker than anything mm-hmm. else. It's going to get us to medicate and do all these unhealthy things in our lives and possibly even feed addictive behaviors. So the confession today is my discontentment actually is beyond just discontentment. My fretting and my envy is beyond that. It actually makes me vulnerable to much more dangerous and destructive things in my life. And like Paul, I'm going to be on the journey to learning the secret of contentment and finding yeah. contentment in the Lord.
22: It's a learning process.
23: Yes, yeah. It's a muscle.
24: Well, it shows yeah. you what you want, right? And
23: yes.
24: that psalm is great if you highlight all the action steps in there.
23: Oh, that's very good.
24: It tells you what to do
23: yeah.
24: instead.
23: That's so good, Joe. Yeah. Mm-hmm. So read Psalm 37 today.
22: Yep, that's your homework. We'll be right back here on New Life Live. We've got Kate and Judy standing by, and we want to talk to you as well.
0: 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Until I came to Every Man's Battle, I didn't understand that would never fill that void.
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22: 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We've got Dr. Jill Hubbard and Chris Williams here, and we're going to go to the phones. Here is Kate in Allentown, Pennsylvania, listening on WBYN. Welcome, Kate, to New Life Live.
3: Thank you. Love you guys. I go way back. I'm 61. I've listened for 30-plus years, gone to workshops, done counseling with Jill, read many of your books. I love you guys.
22: Maybe you should be in the studio with us,
24: yes.
22: Kate. My goodness, that's awesome. Well, we love that you're a longtime listener. So, how can we help you?
3: So, I have three kids, two boys and a girl, all in their 20s. And I'm concerned more for my daughter. What is the right expectation for sexual integrity to like expect in a date? You know, there's different forms of sex. You know, so my husband's in recovery from sexual addiction, and one of my sons is. My son's actually never had sex, but you know, the other thing. And I know it's really a big problem. You know, and I know my son's a Christian. He's working very hard, and you know, I know a lot of men aren't honest about it. But how clean or how I know it's a really hard issue for guys, and especially guys in their 20s and 30s, and I'm not saying it's not for older men as well, but what's the am I making sense? What's the expectation for a dating girl in the 20s and 30s as far as sexual integrity for men? Do you know what I'm saying without me saying
24: well,
3: too much? Because sometimes
24: hi, Kate.
3: I say too much. Hi, Joe.
24: Well, I'm wondering, is this just a concern that you have? Is this something you've been talking with your daughter about? Is this something she approached you on? And what is she saying?
3: Well, we're not that close yet. No, we haven't. But one of my sons and I, we were talking about this today, and he's chatting with a girl, a new girl, and he had shared about his struggle with porn, and she had a boyfriend that lied before about it and said, you know, and, you know, now she's pulling back, which I totally get. Like, I you know, I'm not saying she should be with my son, and I said to my son, I'm calling New Life today. I said, I'm going to ask him, you know, like, what... You know, and I'm also a chaplain, like, you know, if I'm, you know, mentoring a girl or something, like, I don't know. I mean, I would definitely recommend you guys because I do for tons of, you know, different scenarios. But I know I've read Every Man's Saddle, you know. I don't know, for a young girl, I feel bad because I know it's rampant for sexual integrity for men. And I'm not saying it's not for women because my son, one of my sons went to a Christian Bible school and the stuff he told me was absolutely shocking, you know. So, it, yeah, and he said, Mom, a lot of women are into porn. And I was like, oh, my goodness, you know. So that's how we started the conversation. So I thought, well, I could just tell, you know, tell my daughter, hey, I was on this program today if you want to listen, you know.
24: Well, I definitely think it's something that both partners need to take responsibility for. So each individual needs to make a decision before they're in the situation and to really reflect on what have they done when they've been in past situations. What boundaries do they let down and why? And to reflect on that. What are they afraid of? Are they afraid the person won't like them if they don't do more? Or are they the person wanting more and wanting to push? Because, you know, it's easier to be sexually intimate, believe it or not, than emotionally intimate. And so it's easier to go there. And here's the thing. Once you go there, however the farthest is you've gone, you will now start trying to go there every time or frequently. And so then it cuts off. So if you become sexually active too soon or out of the right context, it cuts off the emotional growth. And relationships stop growing emotionally and they just become physically familiar. And that isn't true intimacy. So you have to really think it through and talk about, what do I really want? And if I want a guy that has sexual integrity, then I have to have sexual integrity.
23: Yeah.
24: And I can't use that to see if he likes me. Because, you know, the old adage, women give sex to get love. And men give love to get sex, right?
23: That's how it goes. That sounds right. I think building upon that, it's that the sexual integrity issues are it's a thing, and pornography is a thing. You know, compulsive sexual behavior is a thing. All of these things are a thing in the world. And I think the first and foremost thing is the expectation is that you don't expect it's not. What I mean by that is it's too easy to hide, deny. It's too easy to ignore. These are tough conversations that we'd rather avoid than have. So I think the first expectation is that we talk about it. We talk about the use of technology. We talk about sexual integrity. We talk about what it is and what it's not and what you need. And so the more that we have these conversations, and the more that we talk about what we need in the relationship, and I freely talk about this with in relationships, is there's this idea that, like, technology is a solo thing, meaning that, like, oh, my phone is only for me, and you just need to trust me, and no one else has access to it. I'm like, no. You know, with a great adage of, I think it was Spider-Man, with great freedom comes great responsibility. Technology allows us, unfortunately, a tremendous amount of freedom, but we just don't seem to want the responsibility of accountability, the responsibility that what happens on our phone doesn't stay on our phone. It's not Vegas. It goes everywhere. Where we are. And so, again, all of this is the expectation that our activities need to be in the light. And so I want, you know, females out there to know that, yeah, if you need transparency, you ask for transparency. And if who you're dating doesn't want to give you transparency in these areas, I think you got a red flag.
22: But even if they're being transparent, how do you know that they're telling the truth? I mean, the guy could say, oh, no, I don't look at porn, or yes, I was once addicted to it, but I'm over it now.
24: Well, usually the words and actions have to match.
23: Yeah.
24: And if you're sensing there's a disconnect there, that's something to not ignore.
23: Well, and get curious. Oh, well, tell me, what did you do? Tell me, what was it like? Tell me what was, like, you know, as I say, the devil's in the details, so is God, so you might as well get in the details. And again, a lot of this, we don't want to go there. And oftentimes, sometimes it feels like, you know, if you're dating, you can go there. Like, if this is a first date conversation, it might be a little too much, right?
24: Yes.
23: But I want this to be an expectation on the table for people dating, that we talk about the use of technology. We talk about sex. We talk about pornography. We talk about all of these things that are happening in our lives, including our histories.
24: Yeah, so like Steve used to recommend asking, what's your relationship with porn?
23: Yeah, absolutely.
24: And asking that early on in the dating process. I mean, and Kate, kudos to your son for, you know, putting that out there. I don't know how soon he did. And like you were saying, Chris, we don't need to necessarily do it on the first date.
23: Yeah.
24: But as, you know, things are progressing early on, to have those conversations. Because some people, again, are looking for some sign. Does this person like me? Are they interested? And sometimes they use sexual advances as a measure of that.
23: Yeah, absolutely.
24: Right? So words are better.
23: Words and actions are much, much better.
24: Mm-hmm.
23: And again, I think being looking for, hey, if I struggle with porn, what have you done, you know, to recover from that, to create barriers and accountabilities around that? And so, you know, if a guy says, hey, this is something I've struggled with, so now I have these accountabilities and these lockdowns on my phone.
24: Right.
23: All of these different devices that we can have out there that make accessibility more difficult. Oh, I've joined a group. I've gotten help. I've seen a counselor. I'm working on these, you know, in community with other men where we talk about this and hold each other accountable and support each other. So once you get details around that, and that the actions are followed up, and you can see that this person is living and walking these things out in their life, that's way more trust, I think, in the end, than just saying, you know, well, I don't struggle with it.
24: Mm-hmm. Right. Well, right. When somebody says, oh, I used to struggle and now I don't, but they don't talk about their process, that's always suspect too. But like in the case, Kate, with your son, okay, he was obviously dating someone who had been hurt. So she immediately assumed, oh, because you have this problem too, you're going to lie to me and do all these things.
4: Right.
24: So to be able to say, you know, I know you've been hurt in these areas, which is why I want to be transparent with you. Mm-hmm. And I want to tell you what I've done to, you know, stay on top of this and to not have it impact my relationships. That's very different, and that's being more attuned to where the other person is at. So anytime you can do that, I think it helps.
23: Yeah.
4: This is really good stuff. Here's my quick question. Let's say a woman says, asks about the porn, and the man says, well, I've had 3 years, but recently I've struggled. Does she come back and say, well, let me know when you have a year again? Like, should she put a limit on it? Like, she only date guys that have like a year sobriety, or do you know what I'm saying?
23: I know what you're saying, but I also think that that's incredibly arbitrary. You know, at the end of the day, that's trying to be a little too controlling of the aspect of it, because if you had 3 years, what's 1 year? Who cares? You know, that's why I'm saying, what is the process that creates sexual safety and security with integrity in the relationship? And what are you doing today around that?
24: Well, what led up to the slip?
23: Yeah.
24: And was it just a slip, or did they go full bore back into the addiction?
23: Yeah.
24: So, like, where did they take that? And were, are they aware of why?
23: Yeah.
24: Why it happened?
4: Oh,
24: what
4: boy,
24: did they
4: good
24: do
4: stuff.
24: About it?
4: Very good. Very thorough. Thank you so much.
22: All right, Kate, thank you so much for your phone call today here on New Life Live. 1-800-229-3000 is the number to call if you want to talk to Dr. Jill Hubbard or Chris Williams. We're going to be in the studio for 2 hours today. We'd love to chat with you. Here is Judy, who is also listening to us on WBYN in Reading, Pennsylvania. Hi there, Judy. Welcome to New Life Live on line two.
5: Hi. Thank you for listening to me. My question is that I need to know how to begin the process of an assessment for our 34-year-old daughter who has struggled
6: a good bit of her life with relationships. And we're starting to think, after she's visited therapists and counselors, that she needs something more. Now, I don't know much about this, so I would need to know how to start something like this. She's aware that I'm doing this. She's 34 years old, and she's a nurse, and she's working her job right now. And she's got a good education and everything, but she is having trouble with relationships. And so how would I start? Who would I go to for an assessment? And I don't even know if I'm using the right word, assessment.
23: Well, because struggle with relationships is pretty humanly universal. Mm-hmm. What exactly does her struggles look like?
6: Well, her struggles are, first of all, she can't find a man to marry.
23: Mm-hmm.
6: And she lashes out at people. She can use bad language sometimes. She seems to be into herself and does not understand how her actions hurt or affect other people.
23: Mm-hmm.
6: She doesn't seem to be able to grasp that. She'll say something and wonder why that person's reacting the way they are.
23: Mm. Yeah.
6: So and this has all been going on for quite a while, and there's something that's different about her.
23: Mm.
6: And it's deeper than, you know, something that she can go to a meeting about or group therapy. It seems to be something that she may have, and it's a part of her. And how do you take something away from a part away from somebody who she was born with?
22: All right, Judy, I'm going to have to put you on hold just for a few minutes because we've got to go to break here on New Life Live. But thanks for your phone call, Yvette. We see you as well. 1-800-229-3000 is the number to call us here in the studio. We're going to be here for 2 hours today, and we'd love to talk to you about whatever it is you're going through, or maybe you call on behalf of a loved one. We'll be right back.
7: Everybody, it's Becky Brown. If you want to be part of what God is doing through New Life, we have a matching gift campaign going on right now. We had a group of donors. They believe in the ministry of New Life. 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I want to encourage you, if you want to be part of the match, you can go to newlife.com/match, or you can text the word match to 28950 or call us at 1-800-NEW-LIFE. Your gift will be doubled and will make such a difference in the lives of so many people.
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22: Let's go back to Judy in Reading, Pennsylvania. Are you still with us, Judy?
25: Hello?
22: Yeah, there you are. Okay, so.
25: Yeah, I'm here.
22: Any questions for Judy, guys?
24: So, well, Do you want me to jump in?
23: Yeah, yeah, go for it,
24: So, Jill. Judy, we were talking at the break, and you're wanting to have her assessed, and you gave us a lot of, you know, descriptors about her, and it definitely sounds like she lacks some awareness. So I'm wondering, has she ever been in therapy? And we were thinking about a therapist, possibly a psychologist, that also has experience in, like, spectrum disorders, personality disorders, and maybe even does assessment or has access to assessment. So I think she needs to meet with somebody and have them get to know her a bit and then utilize assessments as needed. But people who work a lot with these issues, it's not like you need necessarily a formal assessment, and unless you need it for something to have some kind of formalized diagnosis. But I think they can tell pretty readily. And so, but helping your daughter to learn how to, you know, if people are responding to her and they're hurt, then she has to learn how to interact with people differently.
11: Yes, I know what you're saying, and we have been through this. This has been going on for years.
24: Okay,
11: and,
24: that's what I was wondering, what you've done.
11: Yes, and I have, I think I know my manners and courtesies real well, and she doesn't. Mm-hmm. She just doesn't get it, and she doesn't understand. For instance, Mother's Day, I called, she didn't call me. So I started calling her. She's in Florida. And I called her and called her, and she didn't answer. And so I called my other daughter and said, do you know where she is? You know, and I called her some more. And then I went to bed. And then the next morning, the first thing I did was call her. She answers the phone. And I said, you know, where were you yesterday? And she says, I don't celebrate Mother's Day. So... So I said, well, do you have any idea how that affected me? And she really didn't answer that. It was a short phone call because she had to go to work. And the next, a couple days later, she said, she called up and she said, well, I didn't mean to hurt you.
24: Okay.
11: She couldn't understand that she had hurt me. And she does this with a lot of people. And I don't know whether it's she gets upset because people don't understand her, but she can lash out at people.
24: Well, and people on the spectrum often feel they misread situations. And they feel misunderstood, but meanwhile, they're the ones that are often misunderstanding, right? So they'll get reactive, and that's where I think some of the lashing out comes. But it's interesting. She did reflect on what you said and came back later and acknowledged that that wasn't her intent. So even though she didn't get it, she did listen. And her,
11: but she didn't say she was sorry either.
24: Right.
11: That to me comes along with it. And by 34, she should know these things. And she just doesn't. She doesn't think.
24: Okay.
11: About what she's saying and how it affects.
24: But she should know these things if she was neurotypical. But if she's neurodivergent, she's not going to know these things, Judy. And so that's what you're.
23: That's where it's going to lead into, because two things, and that is, yes, she does need an assessment, and that's why we'd recommend a psychologist who works in spectrum issues and also can what's called, you know, differential diagnosis, meaning they can diagnose certain things that trying to get is accurate picture of what's going on inside of her. I think the other aspect is just for you, Judy, which is a tough work, because your work is different in the sense that I heard a couple times you say, well, she should know this and she's supposed to know that, but you've known her for 34 years and this is who she is and this is how she shows up in the world and this is how she shows up for relationship. I'm not saying you have to like it. I'm not saying you have to think that it's good, but I want you to work on accepting her as she is, not as who you would want her to be more like. And I think that that will help your daughter feel more safe to be in relationship with you. Because if you shift the expectations of, like, hey, as far as deeper empathy, she doesn't have the capacity for it. you know, mm-hmm. then you're not expecting it to be there. And I think that helps the relationship feel a little bit more connected, a little bit more safe. But if she is overtly cruel or mean, then that's different. You have boundaries around that. But I think there's some acceptance work on your part. But yes, I think, yeah, get her into a psychologist who can diagnose and do some assessments with her that, to understand what's going on inside.
24: I wonder, I'm thinking also the Amen Clinic.
23: Yeah.

0: have healthier relationships.
1: Yeah. And helps us attract relationships when we have a greater understanding. Yeah. So let's do some things to, you know, help bolster you up, sweetheart.
2: Yep. It's break time on New Life Live, 1-800-229-3000. Yvette, you will be next. And who will be on after Yvette? Well, maybe it'll be you. Call in.
3: How well do you get along with your boss? I'm Mary Lohman of the Christian Working Woman, and this week I'm sharing some advice to help you get along with whoever is in authority over you. Yesterday we noted how important it is not to complain about your boss. Here's mistake number two, showing up your boss. It seems that some people think they have to show up the boss in order to make a name for themselves, but intentionally trying to outshine your boss is one of the biggest mistakes you can make. The exception to this would be if you discover that your boss is corrupt or illegal in some way, which is rare. But otherwise, it is in your best interest to make your boss look good. Think of the ways to make their job easier when you can. Go the extra mile to take some workload off of them. They are in a position to help you or harm you, so be sure to avoid this mistake. 1 Peter 5:6 says, "Humble yourselves, therefore, under God's mighty hand, that he may lift you up in due time." Making your boss look good may indeed require some humility on your part, where you don't get the credit you deserve. But it is one way to humble yourself, and that is a Christian discipline we all need to learn to practice. Here's mistake number three, not understanding generational differences. No doubt you have discovered that different generations see things very differently, and frequently your manager's generation is not the same as yours. Whether older or younger, you can make some serious mistakes in dealing with your manager if you don't understand and make allowances for these generational differences. For example, punctuality doesn't seem to be as important to younger generations as it is to us in the older groups. We older types put a high value on being on time for work and meetings and meeting deadlines. Younger generations seem to be more laid back, as we say, and have an attitude that if the job gets done, we shouldn't worry about such small things as being on time. Believe me, if your boss thinks punctuality is important, you should make it important. I have observed people who truly did great harm to their careers simply by being unwilling to conform to reasonable expectations from their boss or company. Remember what I said yesterday, it's your job to get along with your boss, not your boss's job to get along with you. That may sound a little strange to you, but for the most part, it's pretty good advice. Have you discovered the gift of praying with other Christian working women? Through our Anchored ministry, women are building relationships and growing in their faith as they pray together. You can learn more and connect with one of our Anchored communities on our website at christianworkingwoman.org.
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2: 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We've got Dr. Jill Hubbard and Chris Williams here for the rest of this hour and all of next, so that's like, what, 90 minutes or so? 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Let's talk to Yvette. Well, oh, yes, please.
1: Sorry, Brian.
2: Go ahead.
1: I just add another comment for for Judy.
5: Okay.
1: So, Judy, we also noticed

0: that you know, were hurt by your daughter's lack of response, and it seems like you keep looking for her to have normal responses when she hasn't. And so I would, you know, just like Chris, you were saying, just accept that. And so I might, like, before Mother's Day, say, sweetheart, Mother's Day's coming up. My expectation is that I'm going to talk to you on Mother's Day, so I'd like you to be available. Hmm. Or, in fact, when are you available? Let's plan a call right now. So sometimes you have to step in. And with people that are on the spectrum, sometimes they do really appreciate knowing, okay, what's normal?
1: Yeah.
0: What do others do? And of people that I know, you know, I've had to do that. I actually have a stepsister who's high-functioning Asperger's, and I have to clue her in. Say, yeah, let me clue you in with what's going on right now, because I don't think you're quite seeing it.
1: That's
0: and
1: good.
0: She really appreciates it.
2: And Father's Day is coming up, so if anybody listening has a son or daughter and that, like that, then they can say, hey, don't forget, it's on June 21st.
1: Mm-hmm. Yep, there you go.
2: Yep. Yvette, listening on Sirius XM channel 131, hello, welcome to New Life Live.
3: Hello. Hi. Oh, my goodness, there's been such good conversations today.
2: Hasn't there? Not because of me, it's because of them.
3: Yes, it's amazing. And I love the previous, just, I wanted to comment on the one that just called about her daughter. My goodness. I've been a special educator, and I'm an autism specialist for, like, 24 years. So I'm like, oh, my goodness. First of all, I just want to let her know that she needs to just celebrate the accomplishment of her daughter, that she is independent. She's living in Florida. That is amazing to me, as that's what my goal is for all my students, to become independent. And it is difficult, right, to know the rules, the social rules, the social norms of this world. There's so many that we can't even see, right? And the feelings of the, what does sorry look like for her compared to her mama? You know, can I write a letter? Can I, you know, can I tell your mom in this way? But yeah, my heart goes out to mom. But also, I celebrate her daughter's accomplishments.
1: Mm-hmm.
3: One, another thing, is she okay living alone? What is she seeking in a relationship? So those are the things that I would just tell mama to just keep on praying. And also talk about what the social norms are. What are the abstract? What's the abstract? Love look is abstract. Sorry is so abstract. What does sorry look like? Forgiveness.
2: Yeah.
3: You know, what does it look like? You know, those are the things that I teach my students and adult students that I speak to. But, well, another comment was, I'm a mama of 18-year-old twins and a 17-year-old, and you know, I was lost for so long in my life when I was a teenager. So now, as a woman of Christ, I do talk to my children about sex. I'm very open. They're like, they want to, you know, they're always like, no, mom, please don't do that. I'm like, okay, no. I want to be the one talking to you about this. My husband's on the opposite side. He doesn't even want to even say the word. But I was lost, so I tell them I don't want them to fall into the trap of the enemy, of temptation. It's out there. So my question to you all is, when do I even stop and back off a little bit and trust them? Because I have this constant talk with them, and if I see, like, if they go out with a boy, I don't allow them to go by themselves. They've got their bliss with their twin and their other sibling, so I send them with them. I never allow them to be alone, but sometimes I have. But I think it's just this burden as a mama, knowing the world, the dangers, especially today, of how to go about to stop. Listen and lean back, you know, and trust God. Trust God that you've done what you can.
0: Mm-hmm. Yeah.
3: Up to now.
0: Yvette, I love that you have created an environment where there's open dialogue about things that a lot of people don't talk a lot about. And when you don't talk about things, you're just kind of leaving it up to chance, right?
1: Yeah.
0: Of where they're going to get the messages. So you've made that, you know, you've made that a safe place for them. Now, at the same time, we can start harping on things out of our fear,
1: yeah,
0: right? Jim Burns always says, don't be a one-topic parent. And so out of your concern, like every time they go out, you're reminding them. So that can get excessive, and that's where they are going to tune you out. And so I think in talking to them, you want to start handing trust over to them, and letting them know that, you know, you believe in them, you want to trust talking at them. I would want to be hearing what are their thoughts about it all, and say, you know, when you were young, I talked a lot. What, you know, what did you glean from that?
1: Yeah.
0: Tell me what you're thinking, and see if they will tell you, you know, let's let them kind of explore the ideas out loud. Have you done any of that?
3: No, not in the open-ended conversation, or maybe because we always have dinners together, and I tell them, okay, let's bring everything to the table. What's going on? You know, tell us if there's anything that is happening right now with you, and we're open and we're all listening, as because what affects you will affect the family. One decision is going to affect everyone, and we're all here because we're all in it together.
1: Well, Yvette, okay, so if I can jump in with all of that. So there's actually a lot here. Mm-hmm. First and foremost, I just want to piggyback off of what Jill was saying, in that if you lead the sex talk with fear, it's prohibition fear of like, you're not talking with them, you're talking at them. You're not having a conversation. So beautiful. That's going to come across as controlling, not connecting.
0: Mm-hmm.
1: You want to connect with them on this. They also need a much broader view of sexual intimacy, and not just what it isn't, or what you don't want them, or what you fear for them being. Because in that, the subtle message is, you know, and this is where it gets really tricky and difficult. Tons of sympathy, because, you know, my wife and I are talking about this, of how to do this with our own sons all the time, of like, if we make sex this big, bad, dangerous thing, we assume that once they get married, a switch is going to flip, and it doesn't happen.
0: No.
1: It doesn't happen like that.
0: No.
1: And so we want to frame it not just in what it's not, but what it is, and that it is a gift of God. It is this wonderful, great thing. But we also, as Jill was saying, want to get them in the conversation. The other thing is that there's this term called enmeshment. And enmeshment means that we become overly emotionally connected with other people. And we're not able to step back and take responsibility and ownership and ultimately regulate our own emotions, our own and thoughts and all those sort of things. So when you say one decision from one person affects the entire family, I'm not saying that that's not necessarily true. I just think that that puts too much pressure. And what will happen is, under that pressure, people will shut down. And once they shut down and feel that pressure, they'll want to avoid. So you want to find, I want you to do your own work to resolve your own past, resolve the fears, so that you can come into this, not by leading with love and curiosity, not leading with fear and control.
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4: Hi, I'm Johnny Erickson Tata. And it is so sad to wake up in the morning and feel like your life is going nowhere. Like there's no point in being alive. Occasionally you might get a little flicker, a little daydream of something grand or significant, but then the day wears on and things seem small and pitiful again. Well, friend, nothing could be further from the truth. God's purpose in the salvation of his people is invincible and primordial. It cannot fail, because it is based first not on our choosing God, but on God's choosing us. Ephesians chapter 1 says that God chose us in Christ before the foundation of the world.

0: And your salvation is older than the creation of the universe, when God planned the history of redemption. You have been in the mind of God ever since time immemorial. So do not give up on life. Your destiny has been planned and purposed longer than the universe has existed. And that is a great thought to wake up to in the morning.
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3: Wow,
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2: 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Let's go back to the phones. Manitoba, Canada is where we're going now, to Kevin, who listens to us on Sirius XM. By the way, if you have Sirius XM in your car, make sure you set a button for channel 131, because that's where we are every day. Hi, Kevin. Welcome.
4: Hey. Yeah, I'm here.
2: Awesome. How can we help you, man?
4: Well, my question is this. It's if porn is about emotional regulation, then where does Satan come in and Jesus? Like, I've done quite a lot of EMDR with that issue. I guess that's a symptom, in a sense. And the devil has never come up once yet during that session, and Jesus only a few times. I've done a lot of healing already, but I just try to have understanding on the spiritual side. It's almost like the devil is a byproduct of a unregulated nervous system or unhealed wounds and emotions, though. But that wouldn't be biblical because he's out there according to the Bible. So I'm just really trying to make sense and how to put it together.
2: All right, Chris?
5: Yeah, I think if I understand, you know, as you're working through addiction issues, you're working through trauma, working through a healing process, and some of the modern techniques, like you mentioned, EMDR and a lot of the other ones out there, it's like, well, where does our spiritual life and where does Christ fit into all of it? And I know this is oversimplistic, but I do want to start here. He's in all of it. You know, if you look back at, for instance, the Gospel of Luke, you know, Luke's account of the gospel, what Jesus does and what Jesus brings to mankind, is really two thematic, strong thematic processes. One is healing and the other one is forgiveness. And it was just, once you see it, you can't unsee it. It happens over and over and over again. So where we are involved in healing, you know, and we allow Christ into that place, when we allow Christ into our growth, into our forgiveness, into our addictive places, then the best way I like to say is it empowers it. It empowers it, the process of it, in a really strong way. Because you were mentioning, Kevin, that you did it, you're doing good work, because mm-hmm. mentioning that porn is a part of emotional dysregulation and it's an emotional regulator, well, yeah, it absolutely does that until it doesn't, meaning that it calms our emotions in a moment, but then dysregulates them on the back end. What that does is that disconnects us emotionally or creates emotional numbness, or what I call emotional deafness. When we get into recovery and our emotions are back in online, then we are able to relate to ourselves, Jesus, and others really, really well. God is in the midst of all of that. And so another huge aspect of it, as I just want to add in there, is that a lot of times in addiction recovery, especially sexual addiction recovery and addiction from porn, shame is the bus driver, is the psychological bus driver of the addiction itself. When we are connected and empowered through Christ in His Holy Spirit, we start to then have a much deeper understanding of grace and the power of grace to conquer shame. When we engage in open, honest relationship, we start to experience, confess your sins one to another, and you will be healed. We find healing in these places. And so the Bible and its words, its truths, its story becomes more alive inside of us, makes more sense as we're engaged in all of this. So I just want to, like, my answer to that is God's in it all.
3: Right. So another way I like to think about it is, which lens are you looking through to describe the problem?
5: That's
3: and
5: good.
3: So yep. Depending yeah. on the lens, like if you're looking at it at a biochemical level,
5: yep.
3: right?
5: Yep.
3: And your nervous system is dysregulated. Okay. Well, on a relational level, mm-hmm. right, when we connect with others, we know it helps to calm our nervous system.
5: Yeah.
3: When we connect with safe other people who can be attuned, right? Well, on a spiritual level, when we connect to God, when we connect to Jesus and the Holy Spirit, it calms our nervous system. And if you notice, when you're really dysregulated, it's hard to pray. It's hard to
5: yes.
3: read.
5: Yeah.
3: It's hard to go there. So as so sometimes you need other people to pray for you, but mm-hmm. it helps to calm your nervous system. Okay, when we're dysregulated, well, isn't Satan in all dysregulation
5: yes,
3: in
5: yeah.
3: this world? And so,
5: where I started the show, yeah, do not fret, for it leads to all kinds of evil,
3: yeah,
5: right?
3: Yeah. yeah, so to stir us up and to trigger us and
5: yeah,
3: get us
5: yeah.
3: dysregulated, yes, it's the flesh, but it's also the enemy that comes
5: for
3: in
5: for sure.
3: To steal, seek, and destroy.
5: And I think that's the point I was making. When we experience relational healing, emotional healing, mm-hmm. as well as physical healing, but like what happens is we're able to be more whole.
3: Mm-hmm.
5: More integrated, more connected.
3: Yeah.
5: And that's why healing in this process is so critically important, and why I'm not a big fan of bootstrap, beat yourself up into
3: right.
5: recovery or sobriety or goodness, because I'm like, that's not how God works.
3: Right.
5: And really, that's not how humans work. There's always a rubber band effect in the midst of all of
3: yeah.
5: that.
3: Well, and it's also, so there isn't a competition.
5: That's right.
3: Between
5: yeah.
3: the different modalities, right?
5: Yeah.
3: So the fact that you're not mentioning Jesus or Satan in EMDR, it's okay.
5: Yeah.
3: Because they're, like you're saying, they're still in it. Right?
5: Let me go on the other side.
3: Mm-hmm.
5: As a licensed marriage and family therapist in the state of California, I have actually a ethical obligation not to impose my faith on my clients.
2: Mm.
5: So that where my clients want it, then we can definitely mm-hmm. incorporate it. But there's times where I haven't. I cannot tell you how many times I've experienced God showing up in the room
3: mm-hmm.
5: without me hitting a D chord and saying Jesus.
3: Mm-hmm.
5: That's what I'm saying. God is in it all. But
3: the words aren't sanctified.
5: Yes. But, and that's, I think, our faith. When we deepen our faith, we start seeing God in so many other areas. But I think you were spot on the lens in which we see it through. And I think mm-hmm. the lens that I see things through is God created it all.
2: Mm-hmm.
5: God's in it all.
3: Mm-hmm.
5: I think the other aspect of this that's really important to mention, and it's just piggybacking off of you, Jill, and that is addiction is a biopsychosocial,
3: mm-hmm.
5: right?
3: Yeah.
5: Biological, psychological, social disorder. But it'd be a profound mistake if we didn't add a fourth, and that it is a spiritual ailment. It's a biopsychosocial
3: yeah.
5: spiritual. Listen, the most successful recovery program on planet Earth, and nothing comes close to it, is the 12-step movement. And even those numbers are not great, but I'll just say it's at least the most successful.
2: Mm-hmm.
5: It is a self-described spiritual program.
2: Mm-hmm.
5: And so we understand that the condition of our soul, the condition of our spirit, is deeply impacted by our addictions and is also deeply impacted by our recovery.
2: Mm-hmm. Kevin, thanks for your phone call today. 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
5: yes.
2: 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And we're going to be in the studio for another hour with Dr. Jill Hubbard and Chris Williams. So if you want to call in, 1-800-229-3000. 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
7: From lush to a desert? This is Ken Ham, co-author of the eye-opening book on Noah's Flood, A Flood of Evidence. Did you know that the Sahara Desert used to be a lush wetland? Today, it's hard to imagine trees, ponds, and flowering plants overflowing with life in a place that's now sand, sand, and more sand. What happened to change this paradise into such a wasteland? Well, Noah's Flood. You see, after the flood, the world was very wet and the oceans were warm. And around the equator, the continents experienced heavy rainfall, so life flourished. But as the world settled down, the oceans cooled and weather patterns changed. The Sahara dried out and became the desert it is today. Our world is filled with remainders of God's judgment.
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10: Now a look at your morning weather on Columbia Christian Talk Radio. Partly sunny with thunderstorms today with a high near 93 and lows around 73. Mostly cloudy tomorrow with a high of 90 and lows around 70. For your Thursday, thunderstorms with a high near 93 and lows around 70. And for Friday, partly sunny with a high near 93 and lows around 73. That's your morning weather on Columbia Christian Talk Radio.
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13: Welcome to Amazing Facts with Doug Batchelor. 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
14: We're continuing in our series, Cover to Cover, Jesus in All of the Bible. And today we're in the installment number 15 in that series that is going to be talking about Jesus in the prophets. And we're going to be looking at not all, but many of the Old Testament prophets. And in their teachings and in their lives, we're going to see reflections of Christ. And the reason I'm so interested in this series is I think the power is all in the Word. And the more faith and confidence you have in the Bible and that this is a supernatural message from God to us, that we'll take every word, you know, we're to live by every word that proceeds from the mouth of God. It'll increase your confidence in the power of the Bible. But when you look at the Old Testament prophets, you can see in the lives and the teachings of the prophets the DNA of Jesus. And we're going to go through some, not all, about 10 of the prophets in the Bible, and I think you'll find this is true. Now, we left off in our last study talking about Jesus in the life and story of David, King David, right? Some of you remember. Now we're going to go to Solomon. And you said, Pastor Doug, I thought we were going to talk about the prophets. Solomon was a prophet, the son of David. He wrote 3 books in the Bible. Most of the Proverbs in the book of Proverbs, the Song of Solomon in Ecclesiastes. Solomon is like Jesus in that, first of all, he's the son of David. And Jesus, what was one of the titles for Jesus? Son of David. Hosanna to the son of David. Son of David, have mercy on me. There were many Old Testament prophets that said that the Messiah would be a descendant of David. And they called him the son of David. And he would be another ruler in Israel. He would be a king. The other thing about Solomon that is clear to see, a picture or a reflection of Jesus, in that he is the most glorious king. He was a king of glory. Even Jesus, describing Solomon, he said, this is Luke 12:27, consider the lilies, how they grow. They neither toil or spin, and yet I say to you that even Solomon in all of his glory was not arrayed like one of these. Solomon was the richest king. And when you get to glory, you'll see there is no one richer than King Jesus. When you have golden streets, during the time of Solomon, it said there was so much gold in the kingdom, silver was counted as nothing. It was a glorious golden age. It was actually the pinnacle. It was the climax of the zenith of the glory of Israel was during the time of Solomon. Solomon is not only known for his glory, he had a great throne. It describes his throne. And it also tells us that he was a wise judge. Jesus is our judge. Jesus is our king. Jesus is our prophet. Like Solomon, Jesus is the son of David. And the other interesting thing about Solomon, it tells us that he built the house of the Lord. He built a beautiful, glorious house of the Lord. Now, there is a prophecy you'll find in 2 Samuel chapter 7. You may want to go there, and you can always read a little before and a little after, but I just want to share verses 12 and 13. David is sitting in his house. Hiram, the king of Tyre, had helped David build a palace after he became king, and he's looking around at the wonderful, it's a long way from the tent he lived in when he was a shepherd in Bethlehem, and he's thinking about how God has blessed him. And then he looks out the window, and he sees that the ark of God is in a tent. And he said, this isn't right. The ark of the God of heaven is in a tent, and I'm in a palace. And right while he's thinking these things, Nathan the prophet walks in, and David says to Nathan, yeah, I want to build a temple for God's glory. Nathan says, do all that is in your heart. But then the word of the Lord comes to Nathan and says, no, no, Nathan, you spoke too soon. Go back and tell David, you're not to build a house for me. It's good that you had this in your mind to do it, but you are a man of war, a man of blood, and you've also shed innocent blood with, you know, the Bathsheba Uriah incident. He said, you'll not build the house for me. Your son will build me a house. Now, this is where the prophecy comes in. Verse 12, when your days are fulfilled and you rest with your fathers, I will set up your seed after you who will come from your body. I will establish his kingdom. He will build a house for my name, and I will establish the throne of his kingdom forever. Now, is this a prophecy talking about Solomon or Jesus or both? It's what you would call, I think, a dual prophecy in the Bible. Clearly, Solomon, the son of David, built a house. He's the one who built the temple. But Jesus said, destroy this temple made with hands, and in 3 days I will make one without hands. Jesus was a carpenter. He built a house. You and I are the temple of God. Amen? That Jesus built. We are part of the body of Christ. We are living stones, the Bible says, in the temple of God. So Solomon is a type of Jesus. He's also known not only as a judge, he's a wise and a merciful judge. When everybody else was confounded about that case with the two women, both claiming to know that the baby was their baby, Solomon was able to determine who was the true mother and who was the one lying. So he was a wise judge. So Solomon, can you see it, friends? He was a type of Jesus. And the glory of Solomon. The Gentiles came seeking the wisdom of Solomon. You remember when Jesus was alive, the Greeks, they came to Andrew and Philip and they said, we would see Jesus. Even the Gentiles wanted to see him because they had heard of his wisdom. People came from trying to arrest Jesus and they said, why haven't you arrested him? And they said, no man ever spoke like this man. And so Christ had that wisdom. And he had that power. You look in Matthew 12, verse 42. Jesus is speaking. He said, the queen of the south, he's talking about the queen of Sheba, she will rise up in judgment with this generation and condemn it. For she came from the ends of the earth to hear the wisdom of Solomon. And a greater than Solomon is here. Even Jesus compares himself with Solomon. He is the son of David. All right, moving on, because we've got several to go. We see Jesus in Elijah. Now, there's no book of Elijah in the Bible. Elijah didn't write a book. He did write a couple of letters that are referenced. But how do we see Jesus in the story of Elijah? Elijah is this great prophet. And for one thing, how long did Jesus minister? 3.5 years. We all know that. From the time of his baptism until the crucifixion, 3.5 years. In the story of Elijah, it begins with a 3.5 year time period where he's being persecuted. Was Jesus persecuted during his ministry? And then there's this great sacrifice on Mount Carmel. And after this sacrifice, the rain comes. Jesus, 3.5 years after he begins his ministry, there is a great sacrifice on Mount Calvary. And because he gives his life, he sends the Holy Spirit. The Bible says in the story of Elijah that after that sacrifice, there was a great darkness that covered the land. And when Jesus died on the cross, there was great darkness that covered the land. Elijah, during the famine, he works a miracle. Now, everybody's starving, but Elijah has bread. Jesus has the bread of life. And Elijah provides bread for this widow he stays with. A woman is a symbol of what? Of a church. And does Jesus feed his church in the wilderness? In Revelation, do you read about a woman fleeing into the wilderness for 3.5 years, 1,260 days, and God feeds her? And so you have this same allegory there as well. And he works a miracle in that he resurrects a boy. There is the resurrection of a beloved son in the story of Elijah. Do you see the story of Jesus there? It also tells us then he has to flee after the showdown on Mount Carmel. Elijah has to flee into the wilderness, and he is fed with this bread of heaven, and in the strength of that bread, he fasts 40 days and 40 nights. There's only 3 people in the Bible that fast 40 days and 40 nights. That's Moses, Elijah, and Jesus. So he's a type of Jesus here. You can see the DNA of Jesus in the story of Elijah. And then, of course, and I think this is one of the most vivid examples, not too many people ascend to heaven with others watching. Enoch went to heaven, but he just disappeared. He was not. But Elijah said to Elisha, "If you see me when I am taken up from you." The apostle saw Jesus ascend to heaven. And Elijah, before he ascends to heaven, he goes and he visits the different schools of the prophets to encourage them. This is 2 Kings chapter 2. And then he tells Elisha, "If you see me when I am taken up, I will give you a double portion of my spirit." Jesus ascends to heaven. He says, "Wait in Jerusalem and you will receive the promise of the Father." And he sends the Holy Spirit at Pentecost. So Elijah ascends. He leaves a robe behind. Jesus leaves his robe of righteousness. And he sends the Holy Spirit. By the way, has the Lord ever revoked his promise to send the Spirit? No. Jesus said he's going to send the Holy Spirit. He will send it to us when we believe. So we see Jesus in the story. By the way, how did Elisha receive the Holy Spirit from Elijah? He asked. Elijah says to Elisha, "Ask what I shall do for you before I am taken from you." What do we do to receive the baptism of the Holy Spirit? If you, being evil, know how to give good gifts to your children, how much more will your Father in heaven give the Holy Spirit to them that ask? Ask ye of the Lord rain in the time of the latter rain. We don't ask enough for the Holy Spirit. It's the most important thing you can ask for. Because you might be missing a lot of things, but if you don't have the Holy Spirit, you can't go to heaven. You must have the Spirit of God. So Elijah is a type of Jesus. Now, the apprentice of Elijah was someone with a similar name. It's Elisha. And Elisha, he asks for a double portion of the Holy Spirit. He receives this. He crosses the Jordan River, and he begins his ministry after coming out of the Jordan River. When does Jesus begin his ministry? After baptism. So I see Jesus in the story of Elisha. It tells us that he instructs others to be baptized in the Jordan. You remember when Naaman wanted cleansing? By the way, the Jewish writings say that Elijah performed 8 miracles. And according to their reckoning, Elisha performed 16, which is twice as many. And there you've got your double portion. Isn't that interesting? I have not counted myself, but I'll take their word for it. So Naaman comes and he's told to wash in the Jordan River seven times, that being a symbol of baptism, because that's where Jesus begins his ministry and John the Baptist begins his ministry, and Jesus is announced and introduced there at the Jordan in the context of baptism. And the Gospels begin, at least the Gospel of Mark and John, with baptism, and the Gospels end by Jesus saying, "Go ye therefore and teach all nations, baptizing them in the name of the Father, Son, and Holy Spirit." So Elisha sends people to the Jordan to be washed. Elisha also performs a resurrection. He raises the beloved and only son of the Shunammite woman and her husband. That boy who dies working in the field with his father, who is a type of Christ. But there you have a resurrection again. That doesn't happen that often. It must be a type of Christ. And then there's an interesting story at the end of Elisha's life. It says when Elisha dies and he's buried, that after Elisha's buried, the Moabite raiders were going through the land, and the men of Israel needed to perform a funeral. And they're carrying the body of this other man out. It's not Elisha. And they see the Moabite raiders going through the country, and they don't have time to finish the service. They think, we got to do something with his body and run for our lives. They say, well, here's the tomb of Elisha. They're somewhere in Israel. And they take the lid off the tomb and they drop this body in. And the Bible says the dead body touches the bones of Elisha and comes back to life. That doesn't happen every day. In his death, Elisha gives life. It's even through the death of Christ that we find new life. It says the man stood upon his feet. Something else about Elisha, he multiplies bread. And you can read this one in 2 Kings chapter 4. It says, there came a man from Baal Shalisha, and he brought the man of God bread of the first fruits, 20 loaves. Now, these loaves are not like the great big French loaves of bread. They're little tortillas, little chapati. He brought him 20 loaves of barley bread and newly ripened grain in his knapsack. And he, Elisha, said, give it to the people that they might eat. But his servant said, what? Shall I set this before 100 men? That'd be an insult. This is not nearly enough to feed them. And again, Elisha said, give it to the people that they might eat, for thus says the Lord, they will eat and have some left over. And he set it before them, and they ate and had some left over according to the word of the Lord by the man of God. So Elisha multiplies the bread, and there are leftovers. Does that sound familiar? Do you see the DNA of Jesus in that story? Did Jesus multiply bread? Not only does Elisha multiply bread, he multiplies oil. You remember this woman, and this is also in the same chapter, 2 Kings chapter 4, a woman comes to Elisha, and she says, sir, I don't know what to do. Our family's in debt. My husband died. He borrowed money from the creditors to, you know, plant some seed in this rented property. We can't pay for it. The creditors come. He's taken everything from us. He's coming next time to take my sons as his slaves. They could do that back in Bible times. If you couldn't pay your debts, you had to pay, you know, you'd be freed during the Jubilee, but you had to serve, if you were Hebrew, at least 6 years. She said, my sons are going to be taken as slaves. What do I do? Elisha said, what do you have? She said, well, all I've got left is a little oil in a vase. Go borrow as many vessels as you can from your neighbors, not a few. Fill your house with them, bring your sons, and shut the door and pour the oil from the little vial into the other jars. She does that, and this little jar keeps pouring and pouring, and the oil keeps coming. As long as there's an empty vessel, the oil fills the vessels. And what does oil represent? It's the Holy Spirit. By the way, the Holy Spirit does not fill full vessels. If you're full of something else, he's not going to fill you. You got to empty yourself before the Lord, right? And he multiplies the oil, and she says, what do I do now? He says, sell that and you will pay your debt and you will have a surplus and live on that. So again, there's this miracle of the multiplication and then a surplus. I see Jesus in the story of Elisha. Now, I don't know if you've noticed on each of these slides, I'm giving you the date at the top. So you got Solomon about 930 BC, Elijah 875, Elisha 825, Jonah 790. Jonah is mentioned other places in the Bible. It's a true story. He's a prophet in the northern kingdom. I don't have time to read those four chapters, but I'm hoping you know the story of Jonah. By the way, we don't have to guess if Jonah is a type of Christ. Jesus says in Matthew chapter 12, you look in verse 39, an evil and adulterous generation seeks after a sign, and no sign will be given but the sign of the prophet Jonah. And then Jesus talks about, as Jonah was in the belly of the whale for 3 days and three nights, so the Son of Man will be in the heart of the earth for 3 days and three nights. And the heart of the earth is not just talking about the tomb, it's talking about the sufferings of Christ that began Thursday night. I'll quickly go through this. Zechariah, he lived about 760 BC. That's 760 years before Christ. You already see the glimmers and reflections of Jesus. Look in Zechariah 6, verse 12. Then speak to him, saying, this is a prophecy, thus says the Lord of hosts, saying, behold, the man whose name is the branch. Jesus is called the branch, or the rod that would come. He'd sprout from the branch of Jesse. From his place he shall branch out. He will build the temple of the Lord. Yes, he will build the temple of the Lord. He will bear the glory. He will sit and rule on his throne. He shall be a priest on his throne. Now, a throne is usually a king, but this is a king-priest who is called the stem, the branch, on the throne. And the council of peace shall be between them both. Look in Zechariah 12:10. And I'll pour on the house of David and on the inhabitants of Jerusalem the spirit of grace and supplication. And they will look on me whom they have pierced. Yes, they will mourn for him as one mourns for his only son, and grieve for him as one grieves for his firstborn. Talks about the beloved son who is pierced. Can that be missed? Do we see the story of Jesus in Zechariah? And I could talk about Haggai. It's not in my notes, but Haggai talked about building the temple of the Lord. Put God's house ahead of your own house, and he will bless you. And then I could talk about Jesus, where it says in Malachi, you're blessed, O Bethlehem. Unto out of you will he come forth to me, who is to be ruler in Israel. I mean, there's so many of the Old Testament prophets that talk about Jesus. Jesus in the story of Hosea. And he lived about 50 B.C., Hosea is given an odd job for a prophet. He's told to go marry a prostitute. Normally, that's not what the conference asks their pastors to do. But God is trying to illustrate that though his people have been unfaithful and played the harlot with other gods, he still loves. And he's calling for repentance. And even after he marries her and has children with her, she then wanders again. And he redeems her. Hosea 2:20. I will betroth you to me in faithfulness, and you will know the Lord. So Hosea has an unfaithful wife, but he loves her, he redeems her, he calls people to turn from their sins. Jesus calls himself the bridegroom of God's people, Matthew 9:15, and there's several parables about the wedding feast. In Ephesians 5, verse 25, husbands, love your wives as Christ loves the church and gave himself for her. Does Jesus compare his relationship with the church to a marriage and a wedding? Look in Revelation chapter 5. I'm sorry, Revelation 19, verse 7. The marriage supper of the Lamb has come, and his wife has made herself ready. Who is the wife? The bride of Christ. It's the church. Who, though she was once unfaithful like Mary Magdalene, is made pure through Jesus. Hosea 6, verse 1 and 2. Come and let us return to the Lord, for he is torn, but he will heal us. He's stricken, but he will bind us up. After 2 days, he will revive us. On the third day, he will raise us up that we might live in his sight. After the third day, he will raise us. Does that sound familiar? A resurrection after the third day. All right, let's jump to Isaiah. Now, Isaiah's got the whole gospel in his book. I don't have time to read 66 chapters. Many of these you know. First of all, Isaiah is a priest and a prophet like Jesus who dies a martyr's death at the hands of his own leader, which is what happened to Jesus. Isaiah sees God. He comes from a vision of God, from the presence of God in the temple, if you read in Isaiah 6, and he delivers a message from God. Jesus has come from the right hand of the Father. Just read, for example, Isaiah 9, 6. For unto us a child is born, unto us a son is given, and the government will be upon his shoulder. His name will be called, you know this, you sung the Messiah, Wonderful Counselor, the Mighty God, the Everlasting Father, the Prince of Peace. These are all titles that we know belong to the Messiah. Isaiah 42:1, "Behold, my servant whom I uphold, my elect one in whom mine soul delights. I put my spirit upon him. He will bring forth justice to the Gentiles." And then I dare you to read Isaiah chapter 53, the whole chapter. "Who has believed our report? To whom is the arm of the Lord revealed?" It says, "He was bruised for our iniquities. The chastisement of our peace was upon him. All we like sheep have gone astray. We've turned everyone to his own way, and the Lord has laid upon him the iniquity of us all." All through the book of Isaiah, and especially chapter 53, talks about the suffering of the servant, the Messiah, the Christ. But look at Daniel. I'm not going to take everything in Daniel. Just look at Daniel 6, because I think all the kids know the story of Daniel in the lion's den. Look at what happens here. The other leaders around Daniel are jealous because the king is thinking to set him over the whole realm. The Bible says the religious leaders handed him over to Pilate because of jealousy. It says he is a righteous man, a godly man, a faultless man, a wise man. People are spying on him and following him around, trying to find fault with him. But it says they could find no fault in him. What did Pilate say about Jesus? "I find no fault in him." He goes to the lion's den after an episode. You know, he's not told, there's a law made, he's not supposed to be caught praying in public. He goes to the lion's den after an episode of praying. It says three times a day, Jesus in the Garden of Gethsemane, he prays three times, and then he goes to the cross. It tells us that Pilate wanted to deliver Jesus. King Darius sought till the going down of the sun to deliver Daniel. He did not want to do it, but he was forced into it by others, as Pilate was. So Daniel is taken and he's thrown in the lion's den. The Bible tells us the devil goes around as a roaring lion, but you can read in the Old Testament that you will have victory over the lion and the serpent. The lion being a symbol of the devil there as well. A stone is placed over the mouth of the den, and the government's seal is placed on it. A stone is placed on the tomb with the seal of the government. And the Bible tells us that the king goes and he passes the night in fasting. I'm sure the angels hung up their harps in heaven when Jesus was on the cross and in the tomb. Then very early in the morning, the king comes back to the lion's den. What time of day does Jesus rise? Very early in the morning. Oh, by just a footnote, Daniel was never married. Jesus was never married. Daniel's bride was the church. His intercession was for his people. And Jesus married the church. His intercession is for you and me. Early in the morning, the king comes to the den, and lo and behold, they move the stone, and he is alive. And they move the stone. The women come early in the morning, and the angels say, "He is alive." You see the story of Jesus, friends? In the story of Daniel? And then the king makes a decree that those who did this to Daniel, they go to the lion's den. Daniel comes out. They are humbled. He is exalted. And that's what's going to happen in the great judgment. And the king sends a decree to the whole world about this miracle and the God of Daniel. Because of the resurrection, the message of Jesus goes to the world. And the king, of course, is the king of Persia. So it's going to a Gentile world. Because of what Daniel stood up for the law of God, he would not disobey the law of God, even if it was one commandment. And because of that faithfulness in the last days, we're going to see the message go to the world. Well, friends, I hope that you're encouraged by this. I see Jesus in these stories. You know, typically today, if a family adopts a child, that child is not going to have their DNA. But when you accept Jesus, you then receive the spiritual DNA of your new family. You can kind of read about this in Romans 8:15. "For you did not receive the spirit of bondage again to fear, but you received the spirit of adoption, by whom we cry out, Abba, Father." You are, God becomes your true father. "The Spirit himself bears witness with our spirit that we are children of God." You are genuine 100% children of God. You end up carrying, if you could do an angelic blood test, the DNA of God's Son would be found in us. Because we have been created in his image. Is that right? Through salvation, we are recreated in His image. And if children, then heirs of Christ and joint heirs with Christ. That's wonderful to be part of the family of God. Amen? And we can see the story of Jesus all through these Old Testament prophets. And I'm not quite done with the series. I've got two, maybe three more presentations, and then we'll bring this to a conclusion. But I just wanted to encourage us all to know that Jesus, the whole book's about Jesus. He said, in the volume of the book, it is written of me. Beginning at Moses and all the prophets, he expounded unto them in all the scriptures the things concerning himself. If you would know the Lord, and you must know the Lord, best place to know him is through his word. Amen.
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15: Cattle do get mixed up once in a while. Sometimes more than one herd runs together. Of course, there's always the fence crawler. Branding shows who belongs to who. The scar, made by a hot branding iron, makes for easy identification. A false claim made by another party is easily disputed because of the scar. This scarring business has a spiritual lesson. In a sense, Jesus was branded, in other words, scarred by the nails from Calvary. Even though we are sinners, he claims us as his own. The old devil may attempt to lay claim to us. He can justly accuse us before God by pointing out our sins. But Jesus holds up his hands and answers, "See these scars, Satan? See these scars? You might be right, but you can't claim ownership. I died in Susie's place. You've lost your case. You don't have a leg to stand on." And Satan is defeated. His case doesn't hold water. Yes, my friend, Jesus claims you as his own. This is Rod Bieber with Seed Time and Harvest.
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17: 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One of the best things you can put into your body is something that your body can't digest. 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But in spite of this, it's absolutely essential to your health. What am I talking about? Fiber. Dr. Hans Diehl, people probably know more about fiber optics than dietary fiber. Why do you think that is? And why did it take us so long to finally talk about this stuff?
18: Yeah, that is a good question. You know, people today know all about fiber optics,
17: yes,
18: right? I mean, this
17: yes.
18: is part of our life today. In the 1970s, people had no clue about dietary fiber, the fiber that is found in our diet. We never really paid much attention to it. We never thought it was important. As a matter of fact, fiber was taken out of the Western diet probably in the 1870s, 1880s, when we had the Industrial Revolution and white flour became the prominent and desirable substance. White was the desired color. We didn't want to have brown flour, we want to have white flour. It became the desired substance of the affluent society, and gradually everybody began to duplicate, everybody began to copy what the affluent were doing, and so fiber was kind of milled out. It was taken out of the natural substance, especially in this case, wheat.
17: Now, of course, there was a practical reason for this, too, wasn't there?
18: Oh, yes, there was. Well, it was not just only the color. The commercial aspect really was that when you took fiber out, you dramatically increased the shelf life of flour. Right?
17: Yeah.
18: I mean, they even found that when you had white flour, the weevils wouldn't get into the flour anymore. I mean, they knew there was no nutrition value there.
17: So well, they're smart bugs, what they are, yes.
18: Yeah, that says something about us, too, doesn't it?
17: Yes.
18: The weevils were outsmarting us.
17: Yes, absolutely.
18: So it was shelf life. It was breakthrough

0: except that some 20, 30 years later, we had these deficiency diseases emerging in our society, right? Mm-hmm. Because there were certain minerals and vitamins milled away with a fiber when the commercial processes that refined the whole wheat flour became the norm of the day. So this brings us then to a most unusual development in the 1970s.
1: Yes. I enjoy talking about this because, you know, a lot of people listen to this program and they want some health information. But folks, you need to listen very carefully for what Dr. Deal is about to say, because this is on a subject that you may not feel really comfortable with. But what is learned here is essential to your health. So please keep listening. Go ahead, Dr. Deal.
0: Well, you know, there was a well-known physician by the name of Dr. Dennis Burkett. Mm-hmm. Dr. Burkett had been a person that was floundering in Ireland. Mm-hmm. He wasn't doing all that well. His father had designated his career to become an engineer, and somehow he wasn't into it, and so he was struggling academically. And then somehow, as the story goes, and he's a personal friend of mine. He is no longer with us now, but he worked with me for several years to develop the CHIP program. Mm-hmm. And Dr. Burkett, in those days, not quite knowing where he was, what he wanted to do, he somehow found access to a spiritual group, a religious group on the campus of the university there, and at Trinity College in Dublin. And he said, Hans, I found a purpose. I found a focus for my life. I surrender my life to a God that I found there, and that God never left me. And it was at that time that as I began to recognize that there was a God who had a claim on my life, I began to focus on how could I be a service. How could I make the most of my life and make an impact on society? And I began to focus on becoming a physician. Mm-hmm. And I changed my curriculum, and he said I just about aced every course. And I later became enrolled in the Trinity College of Medicine, and I became a physician. And, you know, my life has been totally different. And so then he would relate to me the fact that he enrolled in the overseas program under the Royal Medical Society, and they rejected him. He was already at that time a well-known, well-trained physician, a surgeon at that, and when he made his application, he was refused, rejected. And I asked him, I said, now, Dr. Burkett, why did they reject you from going overseas? He wanted to go to Africa. And he said, well, Hans, you know, I had an early childhood accident. I lost one of my eyes. And so, I mean, I was really astounded because I'd never noticed that, even though I had been with him for several years. Mm-hmm. He had a glass eye and never noticed it. Then he said, well, the service felt that it was too much of a risk for me as a one-eyed surgeon to work in Africa. And I said, well, you were doing surgery in England with one eye. Why was that a problem? He said, well, they had different policies, different guidelines. And so I enrolled under a different auspice to go to Africa. I went to Africa, and anyway, I ended up in Kenya, Uganda, these kind of countries, and I spent many, many years there, and it was at that place that I discovered an unusual disease that affected the face of children, and it became known as a lymphoma, a cancerous type of a growth that caused a total deformity of the face of these children who could, after all, no longer eat properly, and it was just most tragic disease. And what happened is that it was this Dr. Burkett who began to focus on this disease while he was in Africa, and he found, with the help of other clinicians and researchers, he found the answer, and the disease was actually conquered. It is no longer with us. This lymphoma affecting the salivary gland is basically taken care of, and it has received the name, it carries the name, the Burkett lymphoma.
1: My.
0: So this is then a physician, a humble physician who

0: on, had difficulties initially academically, then found a deeper purpose in life, and became involved in medicine, went to Africa, discovered the cause of this unusual lymphoma, which now carries his name, the Burkitt lymphoma.
1: My, that just really shows you that you just don't give up on God, because God's not going to give up on you. God is going to find a way for you to be of service, the kind of service that he wants for you. But Dr. Burkitt wasn't done yet, was he?
0: No, he wasn't. But, you know, he was now a man that had received some recognition. He was a man of, well, probably of fame. I mean, when you have your name attached to a disease, that means that everybody in the medical school has to know, study the Burkitt lymphoma, and your name becomes more recognized. Well, while he was in Africa, and he had this special blessing of discovering the cause and the cure for the Burkitt lymphoma, he also began to make some observations. He noticed that while he was a surgeon in England, he would do surgery on diverticulitis, affecting the intestinal tract, on hernias. You know, he was a general surgeon. And now when he was in Africa, he noticed that somehow, while he remembered a lot of, constipation and a lot of discomfort that people had in that area in England, he noticed that in Africa, there was no problem. As a matter of fact, he said, I began to turn my attention to something more down to earth. And he said, I began to realize that some of these native people, there were no bathrooms, squat down in the field, and they were done.
1: Yeah.
0: And he said, because I guess I had been trained, which actually led to the discovery of the lymphoma that carries my name, he said, I now couldn't help but notice that these native people there, they would just squat down, and in no time they were done. Well, in my country, people duly had a difficult time to evacuate, to take care of their bowel movements.
1: Yeah.
0: And so he said, I began to ask the question, why is it? And if there is constipation, could that not also be related to diverticulitis?
1: Hmm.
0: That was a common disease in England, but it was emerging there. It was common, really, yes. But I could never find any diverticulitis in Africans. And then I recognized that I've seen many appendicitis. I had done surgery on, I'd done appendectomies in England.
1: Mm-hmm.
0: And here in Africa, I mean, I have never seen, never done one appendectomy. And I begin to understand and raise the question, the same thing with hiatal hernias. I had to do surgeries on hernias in England, and here I don't find hiatal hernias. Why is this? And I began to think about this. What is so different between England? What is so different with Africa? And it struck me that could it be somehow something in the diet.
1: Mm-hmm.
0: Obviously, the diet in England was fairly refined. The diet here in Africa was very a coarse diet.
1: Mm-hmm.
0: And somehow I thought, yeah, and it struck me that white flour in England, corn, coarse, is there something? And then this idea of fiber emerged. And, you know, it changed my life.
1: In other words, the only real difference between, I mean, people are people, and people go through their days, and they work, and they have relationships, and they do everything. The difference between the people in England and Africa was basically the refining process of a lot of the foods that they were eating. Am I right?
0: Yeah, that's what emerged in his mind.
1: In England.
0: You know,
1: in England, they had the refining foods. In Africa,
0: yes,
1: they didn't. So he was wondering, okay, is it possible that this refining of foods has something to do with the stool of the people in Africa compared to the stool of the people in England?
0: Yeah, that's right. That's how it all began. And it's just a fascinating story, a fascinating an odyssey, an adventure, was something that is absolutely down to earth.
1: Well, we're going to We're going to take a short break here, Dr. Eagle. When we come back, let's find out exactly what Dr. Dennis Burkett discovered in Africa that allowed people to have this type of freedom of stool movements, and very different than what he left behind in England. So we'll discover that on our return, so stay right where you are.

0: Achoo!
1: Warding off the sniffles isn't easy, but following a few simple precautions can help you beat the bug. 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And finally, keep your immune system healthy through eating nutritious foods, taking time for adequate exercise, and enjoying sufficient rest.
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1: 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He is founder-director of the CHIP program. And we're talking about fiber today, and we're looking at the history of a man who discovered its importance in our lives, Dr. Dennis Burkitt. Dr. Ben went to Africa and discovered that the bowel movements, the actual stool of the people in Africa, was very different from what he remembered back in England, and also the diseases of those people were very different. And he was wondering, is there a connection here between stools and diseases and the size of stools, the frequencies of stools? This is a man who got down to earth, as they say. Dr. Dio, let's continue the story here. What happened next? This is interesting.
3: Dr. Burkitt didn't have very many financial resources there in Africa. There were no medical grants available. And so he did what he could with what he had. And I think that's really the principle of being successful, yes, to do with what you have and use it well and utilize it. And that's what he did. And so as he became more aware that constipation was not really a big issue among the Africans, he began to think about why is there so much more constipation. Mm-hmm. And he began to give some heat to the idea that maybe the food has a different traveling time from the entry point to the exit point. And he began to think of, how could I assess how long it takes for food to go through an African intestinal system? Mm-hmm. And so he found some special colored fruit, and he told these natives that would come to his clinic, and he said, look, I want you to really take this fruit here right now. I want you to eat this now, and when you have your next bowel movement, I want you to check out if you can find the red color of this fruit in your stool. Mm-hmm. And when you find the red-colored stool, I want you to come right away to the clinic. It has to be done immediately because we want to record how long it takes you. And he figured it would probably take 3, 4, 5, 6 days because he remembered that in England, food apparently took 5, 6 days to go from the entry point to the exit point. Mm-hmm. And so at least that's what his idea. And so he expected these people to come back after 3, 4, 5 days, and they came back after 24 hours and said, we found it, sir.
1: They were very happy, I'm sure.
3: So, you know, and he was absolutely stunned that the food in Africa would only take about a day to go through the intestinal tract. Mm-hmm. And so when he went back to England for his sabbatical, he had some more sophisticated studies done there in England. In England, you just don't give people some red
1: berries.
3: Food and say, you know, tell me when you find it again, right? No, that wouldn't sit very, very well with our British friends.
1: And no.
3: So he did more sophisticated tests, and he found that the food took about 4 to 5 days in England. And so this then got him to think about, now, why is it that food takes so much longer in England? And furthermore, he noticed that people usually had a little bit of, they had to apply some pressure, they had to apply some effort to have the food processed properly to the exit, right? I mean, there was strain and and so he also then began to think about this. Well, we should really measure the abdominal pressure, the pressure inside the abdominal area, as people are trying to strain and push out, which to the Africans came so very naturally. I mean, they squatted down and it was done.
1: Yeah. This guy was serious about this, wasn't he? He was serious.
3: And so he then began to think about this. He began to look more closely. And he noticed that the stewards in England were not only harder, but they were also much less hydrated. Mm-hmm. There was a dehydration. They were dry and small, and they're produced with much effort. And he began to actually weigh these stools. And then he got back to Africa, and he noticed that the stools were large. They were 2 to 3 times heavier. They were moist, and so he began to take pictures. And he went to many countries in the world, and everywhere he went, he would take pictures of stools.
1: You know, some people take pictures of the Taj Mahal, of the Great Rift. He got stool shots. Here we go. All right, good.
3: Yes, and he would take those stools, and he would actually record all these things because he thought he was unto something, just like with the lymphoma in Africa, where he made the discovery and found the cure. He was now onto something very down to earth. And he took all these pictures, and he would begin to develop his ideas. Mm-hmm. Well, he found out that it takes considerably longer in the Western societies to have food processed through the 25 feet of intestinal tract. Mm-hmm. He found out that the stools were much, much smaller in Western society. They had much less water, so they were usually dehydrated stools. He found out that somehow this abdominal pressure gradient was much higher in the Western society, mm-hmm. So people had to strain and push and work hard. And he began to say, well, if you have this much pressure in the abdominal area where the intestinal tract is, especially the colon, and you have now these outpouchings, you have these little sacs, we call them diverticula, right?
1: Yeah.
3: He said, I've never found diverticular disease, these little outpouchings of the colon wall in Africans. Maybe it's the pressure from the straining and pushing this dry, small hard stool through the intestinal tract, which is then causing the mucosa, the inner lining of the colon, to maybe kind of, in response to this high pressure, to have these outpouchings.
1: Yes.
3: And if some bacteria gets into these little outpouching sacs, maybe this develops then diverticulitis, an inflammation, a very painful disease in British people, but very difficult to find in Africans. So he was now onto something, right?
1: Yes, he was.
3: And so because he was a famous man in the medical community, he would come and receive invitations to give presentations on the Burkitt lymphoma in American and in British and Western medical schools. But before you knew it, he had developed a second topic, and that was to talk about
1: the down-to-earth topic, yes.
3: The down-to-earth topic. He began to talk about the difference in stools, the transit time taking 3, 4, 5 days in Western society, but only about a day in African society. And he began to talk about the idea that his idea was that there was more fiber in the African diet. And people said, no. You cannot give a high-fiber diet to people that have diverticulitis. This is an inflamed stomach, a colon lining. It causes discomfort to the person. And so he said, well, yeah, maybe you're right. And so what he did, he took fiber from wheat, the bran, and he put it in water. Mm-hmm. And what do you think he found?
1: Now I'm beginning to see something here. That's why there was a big move in the 70s to drink fiber and drink bran. I remember buying it in bags, Dr. Deal.
3: That's exactly right. Here's what he found. When he put bran, this hard, edgy kind of material, this brown bran, into water, the water was soaked up by the bran, and the bran became gelatinous. Yes. The bran became soft. And he said, my goodness, if this is really what happens in the colon, then it doesn't really irritate the diverticulitis situation, but actually it is like a cushion. It's soft. It's going to be helpful. Mm. And so he would now begin to put his theory before medical audiences in America, in Western society. And I mean, the people were just aghast as he showed these different pictures of stools in African natives versus Western people. And he would always say, you know, a good stool should have a broad base, and he would show this, these large stools. And then they should sort of gradually come to a point, and there should always be sort of a little bit of a tail at the top there, sort of like a Hershey kiss.
1: Oh, man.
3: And people were just aghast. But because he was a famous man, you know, maybe there's something to it.
1: And because he realized there's healing here. He was talking about things that can make people well. He was excited.
3: That's right. And so he would talk about appendicitis, and he said, I've never done an appendectomy in Africans. For instance, he said, if I found a person that came to our clinic that had lower right quadrant pain, that's where the appendix usually is, right? Mm-hmm. When they had pain there, and if they spoke not English, then I would not even give it serious thought that they had an appendicitis, right? But he said, if they spoke English, I would give it a fairly high credence that maybe this is an appendicitis, and it usually was. And he said, now, appendicitis has nothing to do with language, but the language indicated the kind of dietary lifestyle that these people had.
1: Yeah.
3: So he said, when I had a judge, a black judge, but who was really an affluent judge, and he lived like a British person in Africa, and they came to me with lower right quadrant pain, I knew that this was probably, I should take it seriously, an appendix that was inflamed. And you see, that's how it led to the discovery of dietary fiber, the importance of fiber that would absorb water and actually then increase the volume of the stool. And as the volume of the stool that had more water was more hydrated, it was much easier to evacuate. And, you know, with that, we developed a lot of cause and effect relationships now. How fiber might have not only something to do with appendicitis, with diverticulitis, with hernias, even with colon cancer, and it was the opening of a new era. This emerged in the 1970s, 1975, and Burkitt became well known, not only as the man that discovered the Burkitt lymphoma, but the man that became known as a fiber man. And you know, when he was honored at Trinity College many years later, and he was asked to perhaps be one of the honored guests that were featured at the 300-year celebration of this famous college, he said, you know, Hans, I was one of many, many alumni who were given 15 minutes to tell their story. And he said, unfortunately, I was the last of all the speakers, and everybody had to tell their story, and it seems that everybody took a little bit more time, and there was no time left for me. And I said, what did you do? Well, Hans, he said, I was committed to staying on time, and I just had one sentence. I said, ladies and gentlemen, I feel very blessed that God opened that one eye that I had to allow me to see with one eye more than all the doctors in the world with two eyes. I'm totally blessed and grateful.
1: My. That is a fascinating story. Dr. Dennis Burkitt is the subject of that story. Amazing. Well, Dr. Deal, our time is up. I want to have you come back next time and talk a little bit more about this all-important fiber, if that would be okay. Would you come back and talk to us later?
3: Oh, sure.
1: All right,
3: sure.
1: Very good. Listener, I want to remind you of a website, www.chiphealth.org. 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Our time has flown by. Until next time, this is Charles Mills, along with Dr. Hans Deal, inviting you to begin enjoying health by choice, not by chance. Goodbye, everyone.
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8: Now a look at your morning weather on Columbia Christian Talk Radio. Partly sunny with thunderstorms today with a high near 93 and lows around 73. Mostly cloudy tomorrow with a high of 90 and lows around 70. For your Thursday, thunderstorms with a high near 93 and lows around 70. And for Friday, partly sunny with a high near 93 and lows around 73. That's your morning weather on Columbia Christian Talk Radio.
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11: From the Christian News Radio Network, I'm Jim Miller. President Trump again optimistic about ending the war with Iran. New York Times says Trump told Israeli Prime Minister Benjamin Netanyahu in a phone call that a breakthrough in talks with Iran is close. He did so to get Netanyahu to stop exchanging missile fire with Iran. Then later Monday night during a tally rally for GOP Senator Lindsey Graham, Trump said the U.S. would be able to declare total victory over Iran within the next 2 weeks. Los Angeles Mayor Karen Bass and Democrat Nithya Raman are projected to face off to lead the country's second largest city this November. News Nation's Nancy Liu has more.
12: After the latest batch of returns Sunday, a major change in the L.A. mayor's race, with city councilwoman Nithya Raman edging out reality star Spencer Pratt for second place. Incumbent Mayor Karen Bass, she holds the lead after securing her place in the November runoff last week.
11: The mayor's seat is formally nonpartisan. All candidates appeared on the same ballot, and the top two vote-getters are advancing to the general election. Four states are holding primaries today. North Dakota, South Carolina, Nevada, and Maine holding contests for the U.S. House, Senate, and governor races. Maine's Democrat Senate primary has garnered national attention, with embattled candidate Graham Plantner facing a slew of allegations about a tattoo resembling a Nazi symbol he later had covered up, and several women reporting volatile relationships in the past, with one reporting physical abuse. Pentagon's returned the Church of Jesus Christ of Latter-day Saints to a list of religious designations for military members. News Nation's Gabrielle Caracciolo has more.
13: The Pentagon's new list removes the Christian labeling from other religions like Catholic and Evangelical. The majority of the 31 recognized religious categories remain Christian. But dozens of options like paganism, atheism, and deism have been removed.
14: It was like a middle finger to the United States Constitution.
13: Founder of the Military Religious Freedom Foundation, Mikey Weinstein, argues the move is a First Amendment violation that could impact a service member's ability to receive religious services.
11: Defense Secretary Pete Hegseth called the former system impractical and unusable and said many of the codes were never used at all. Defense attorneys for Texas teenager Carmelo Anthony began calling witnesses to try and convince the jury that Anthony acted in self-defense when he stabbed another teenager through the heart. Former prosecutor David Weinstein says he believes Anthony has to testify in his own defense.
15: I think that it's going to be essential for him to take the stand and describe to these jurors, either later today or tomorrow, if it goes that long, that he believed his life was in danger.
11: Anthony was 17 at the time of the stabbing. From Christian News Radio Network, I'm Jim Miller. To hear this and other reports on demand, visit ChristianNewsRadio.org.
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2: Father in heaven, thank you so much for this time. Thank you for seeing us safely through another week. Thank you, Lord, for this blessed holy hours that we are in. And as we're now coming to study your word once more, we ask for the presence of your Holy Spirit to teach us and to guide us and to illumine our minds, to convict us, and Lord, especially to convert us. May you please write your law and your words in our hearts even now. And as we study, help us to understand, O Lord, we pray. In Jesus' name, amen. Jesus' encounter with Zacchaeus. And we are going to go straight to the Bible here. Our first text is found in Luke chapter 19, verses 1 to 3. I was a bit confused there for a second. And Jesus entered and passed through Jericho. And behold, there was a man named Zacchaeus, which was the chief among the publicans. And he was rich. And he sought to see Jesus, who he was, and could not for the press, because he was of little stature. Friends, what do we understand about who Zacchaeus was here in these first three verses that we read? Well, he was a publican, but he wasn't just any ordinary publican. The Bible said there that he was the chief among the publicans, and also he was rich. And on top of that, something that bears to mention always with Zacchaeus is that he was of little stature, meaning he was a short man. Well, friends, what do we understand about the publicans from the Bible? What were they known for? And this is where we go to that first text we saw. It was Matthew chapter 9 and verse 10 to 11. And it came to pass, as Jesus sat at meat in the house, behold, many publicans and sinners came and sat down with him and his disciples. And when the Pharisees saw it, they said unto his disciples, why eateth your master with publicans and sinners? You see, friends, what was a publican? It was simply a tax collector. But in Matthew, we get a very interesting revelation about these people. People viewed them as dishonest people, and they were put in the category of sinners. People actually despised them. They did not have a good reputation. They were people that were looked down upon, especially in the Jewish economy. And we also read in Matthew chapter 18 and verse 17, and if he shall neglect to hear them, tell it unto the church. But if he neglect to hear the church, let him be unto thee as an heathen man and a publican. They, in Matthew here, they were put into the same category as a heathen person, someone who did not believe in God, even though they were Jews. But why? Because they worked for the Romans, you see. The Romans, they would get these people to collect their tax money for them. And these publicans, more often than not, they were corrupt people, they were dishonest, and they would take more than there was actually required to give to the Roman rulers. And so they took advantage of their position as tax collectors to get rich. And this was no different for Zacchaeus. He was rich, remember? And probably the only way that he got rich was through being dishonest. But let's continue reading, shall we? We read here in Matthew 21 and verse 31 and 32. It's very interesting. The Bible says this. Whether of them twain did the will of his father, they say unto him the first. Jesus saith unto them, verily I say unto you, that the publicans and what? Harlots go into the kingdom of God before you. For John came unto you in the way of righteousness, and ye believed him not. But the publicans and the harlots believed him. And ye, when ye had seen it, repented not afterward, that ye might believe him. Here the publican is put in the same category as the harlot, the prostitute. This is just how much they were despised. They did not have any sort of good reputation at all, in spite of how much money they had. And Zacchaeus, what position did he have? He was the chief of the publicans. He was a chief. He was the worst of them all. Remember, back in Luke, the Bible said that he was rich, and he had obviously obtained all these riches in a dishonest way. But you see, something had been happening
17: in Zacchaeus's heart. Let's go back to that first text that we read. Jesus was passing through Jericho, and we read in Luke chapter 19 and verse 3, the Bible says this, and he sought to see Jesus, who he was, and could not for the press, because he was little of stature. The Bible says that when he heard about Jesus coming through, he really wanted to see Jesus. He sought to see Jesus. He was seeking. He was searching. And the Holy Spirit had obviously touched his heart somehow. And he wanted to be in touch with Jesus. But there was a problem. He was too short. And the people that were standing in front of him, he couldn't see over them. And not just that, they were blocking his view. They knew that he was short. They knew that he was behind them, but they were not willing to let him pass through. You see, this just showed how much they despised Zacchaeus. But Zacchaeus would not be deterred, you see. He would not allow just anybody to just block him from seeing Jesus. So what did he do? It continues here in Luke chapter 19 and verse 4. And he ran before and climbed up into a sycamore tree to see him, for he was to pass that way. You see, the people are blocking him. And so he runs up ahead and he climbs up into a sycamore tree just so that he can see Jesus as he passes by. Remember, Zacchaeus was a rich man. He must have been wearing his fine clothing. Even he probably slept in the best of pajamas when he went to bed. And he had this nice robe and some nice shoes. A rich man, he is never clothed to such an extent where he's ready to climb a tree though. You see that? But Zacchaeus, he really, really wanted to see Jesus. And he would let nothing get in his way. Even though the people blocked him, he would not be deterred. In Jeremiah 29, we read in verse 13 here, "And ye shall seek me and find me when ye shall search for me with all your heart." Friends, if we seek God with all our heart, we will find him, the Bible says, but it will require effort on our behalf. Just look at what Zacchaeus had to do. He had to climb a sycamore tree just so that he could get a glimpse of Jesus. He demonstrated the type of faith that he had in his heart. Their faith was growing. It was brewing up into action. What sort of action? Well, he came out from his house first to see Jesus, but even though he couldn't see him, he was going to climb the tree just to get a picture of Jesus. You know, you would think that because he was a short man, that he could speak to the people, especially because he was rich, and asked to be excused so that he could move through to the front. But they did not like him, remember. This people, they despised him, and no matter how much money he had, they would not let him through. But Zacchaeus did not let this cold treatment from the people to deter him from his one goal. And you know, we learn a really important lesson here from Zacchaeus. You know, who do those tall people represent? They represent people in the church. Look, they were wanting to see Jesus. They were going to where Jesus was, and he would be found, quote unquote, today in the church. And look, friends, you got to remember, just because people treat you in an impolite manner, just because people treat you in an unchrist-like way, don't let that be the reason as to why you should give up on your search for Christ. It's going to require effort, and Satan, he will put roadblocks in your path just so that you're not able to see Jesus. And sometimes those blocks, they come from within the church, friends. There are people that are unconverted in the church. And I guess Zacchaeus, he must have been used to this cold treatment from other people already, because you see, they did not like him. But Zacchaeus did not let this deter him from his one goal. We got to be willing to push through any situation, no matter how people treat you, friends. This is what is involved. If we want to seek Jesus with all our heart, it will require effort. And I'm telling you, friends, if you want to find Jesus, the devil knows he's going to do all that he can to discourage you. He's going to do all that he can to sway you from that path of determination and desire that you want. And sometimes he's just going to throw anything and everything at you. We got to be ready. If we want to seek Jesus, it's going to require effort. It's going to require determination. We've got to set our face as a flint and let and allow nothing to turn us to the left or to the right. A very interesting application also, though, is found in the tree. Because Zacchaeus, he had to climb a sycamore tree just so he could see Jesus. Friends, what does a tree represent in the Bible? Well, let's turn to another Bible text. It's found in Isaiah chapter 61 and verse 3. The Bible says this: "To appoint unto them that mourn in Zion, to give unto them beauty for ashes, the oil of joy for mourning, the garment of praise for the spirit of heaviness, that they might be called trees of what? Trees of righteousness, the planting of the Lord, that he might be glorified." What does a tree represent, friends? It represents trees of righteousness, a righteous person. You see, friends, the righteous ones are the ones that help others to see Jesus. The tall people are the ones that blocked Zacchaeus from seeing Jesus. And yes, they were in church as well. You see, friends, just because you go to church, it doesn't mean that you're a righteous person. Just because you're able to see Jesus for yourself and that's it, it doesn't mean you're righteous. You see, the righteous are involved in also helping others to see Jesus. In Daniel chapter 12 and verse 3, the Bible says this: "And they that be wise shall shine as the brightness of the firmament, and they that turn many to righteousness as the stars forever and ever." The work of the church today is to turn many people to righteousness, to assist and help others to get a glimpse of who Jesus is. This is the work of the righteous. And this is what we should be involved today. Yes, what does it mean? Maybe to go door knocking, to give out literature. Maybe it's just simply inviting our friends to a care group. Maybe even in this digital age and this lockdown and this pandemic that we're in, it's as simple as just sharing a sermon with them, to show them and help them to see the Word of God, to show them Jesus. Friends, it's as simple as getting on the social media there and liking a sermon that you've watched, or sharing it through YouTube, or whatever it is. It's helping others to see Jesus. Friends, what are you involved with today where you are not just only searching for Jesus, but helping others to come to know about Jesus as well? But let's continue, shall we? Let's go to our next Bible text, back there in Luke chapter 19, verses 5 and 6. The Bible says, "And when Jesus came to the place, he looked up and saw him, and said unto him, Zacchaeus, make haste and come down, for today I must abide at thy house. And he made haste and came down and received him joyfully." Jesus, he's passing through Jericho there slowly. People are surrounding him, making it difficult for him to walk. But when he gets to the place where Zacchaeus is sitting, over the path there, where Zacchaeus can have a glimpse of Jesus, Jesus looks up and he says, what? "Make haste, Zacchaeus, come down, for today I must abide at your house." Zacchaeus, he was overjoyed. He quickly comes down and brings Jesus to his house. But how does the crowd react, though? How does the crowd react? Look at this. Luke 19, verse 7. "And when they saw it, they all murmured, saying that he was gone to be guest with a man that is a sinner." The ones that murmured were the ones that were blocking Zacchaeus in the first place from seeing Jesus. They called him what? A sinner. Can you believe it? Jesus is going to eat at the house of the man that is called a sinner. Horrible. But you know, it sounded very much like the Pharisees. You see, this was the teaching and the doctrine of the Pharisees. When you go to Mark chapter 2 and verse 16, we read this earlier just now. When the scribes and Pharisees saw him eat with publicans and sinners, they said to his disciples, "How is it that he eateth and drinketh with publicans and sinners?" They could not believe that Jesus, such a holy man and a prophet in their midst, they were thinking probably. Why would Jesus eat with publicans and sinners? In other words, the Pharisees never associated themselves with such people. They really looked down on the publicans. They really despised all these sorts of people, the harlots, the heathen people, all those that didn't know about God, all those that had bad reputation, all these people. They just despised them. They didn't eat with those that weren't considered pure or perfect. And it's not that Jesus was making this publican man his best friend. It's not that he was trying to just hang out with him because he had nothing to do. No, he wanted to minister to these people. He wanted to minister to Zacchaeus. He wanted to be a blessing to them. And the people, they really disliked Zacchaeus. No one wanted to eat at his house. We get this understanding because they despise, like, how can Jesus want to eat at this man's house? Zacchaeus was a rich man. Can you believe this? But no one wanted to eat with him. No one wanted to hang out with him. No one wanted to come to his house, even though it was probably the best house in the whole of that city. Zacchaeus was a lonely man, and they didn't like him because of his position and what he did. But now Jesus is coming to eat at his house. Jesus, the Son of God, the Savior of the world, the Messiah. And Zacchaeus, when he hears the words of Jesus, he didn't care about his robe and the clothing that he wore. He quickly came down before Jesus changed his mind. Because Jesus now, the most famous person in all of Jericho and Jerusalem and Israel and Judea, wherever he went, he was the most famous of all of them. And he wanted to come to his house. He was happy. He was overjoyed. And in the middle of the meal, while they are eating together, during their fellowship, Zacchaeus stands up and he declares something. What is it? Luke chapter 19 and verse 8. "And Zacchaeus stood and said unto the Lord, Behold, Lord, the half of my goods I give to the poor. And if I have taken anything from any man by false accusation, I restore him fourfold." Now, do you read anywhere in what we've read so far about Zacchaeus, where when Jesus came to Zacchaeus' house, he said, now, Zacchaeus, I know you've been living a dishonest lifestyle. Now it's time to get your life right. You got to stop cheating people. Zacchaeus, you can't be doing this all the time. Do you see anywhere where Jesus had such a conversation with him? No, we don't read that. We don't see it. We don't see where Jesus reprimanded him or corrected him or gave him this long speech or sermon. No. Then what was it that convicted Zacchaeus that he needs to be an honest man and restore everyone back their money that he had cheated and the rest of the money he should give to the poor? What was it that convicted Zacchaeus? You see, friends, it was simply Jesus coming to his house. Look, he knew that he was living a dishonest lifestyle already. People did not even want to come to his house, even though he had such a nice house. Even though he was so rich, he was lonely. Just because you have the money, it doesn't mean you have everything. And he had plenty of time to think of what sort of person he was. But now Jesus, he's willing to come and fellowship with him. Do you see that? He was willing to come and eat with him when no one else was willing to do that. And because of this, his heart was convicted, and he decided finally to give his life in full surrender to Jesus and do that which is right. You know, friends, we underestimate social power, especially when you are a Christian. We underestimate the need of fellowshipping together. Just to eat with somebody, not socializing with people, just for the sake of hanging out because we have no friends and we're lonely, but socializing with them so that we can be a blessing to them. You know, we really underestimate what we call the power of the spoon. And I'm really speaking to those that have a place to call home. And I'm talking about not just a room that you rent from somebody, but people that have a home. When is the last time that you invited someone over for lunch or for dinner? When is it the last time that you invited someone over that can't repay you back just to have a meal with you and to socialize and to hang out in a sense so that you can witness to them and be a blessing to them and just meet their needs? You know, friends, this is the Abrahamic covenant. This is not something new that you should be doing in the New Testament. No, this is something that was given back in the Old Testament. Let me show you. In Genesis chapter 12 and verses 2 and 3, this is what we read. And God is speaking to Abraham here, and he says, "And I will make of thee a great nation, and I will bless thee, and make thy name great, and thou shalt be a blessing. And I will bless them that bless thee, and curse him that curseth thee. And in thee shall all families of the earth be blessed." Friends, do you see that? God wants us to be a blessing to the whole world. But we can't be a blessing by just living our own lives and socializing within our own clique groups with those that we're comfortable with those that just simply go to the same church with us and that we sit next to every single week in church. We can't just be a blessing hiding in our own homes and not eating with others and inviting people over. We can't be that blessing when all we do is think about ourselves and who we want to hang out with and who we want to have fun with and who we feel comfortable with. He wants us to be a blessing to those that we never normally socialize with, those that we would never normally make our own friends, maybe even to the point that society despises them, those that cannot pay us back. All Jesus did was eat with Zacchaeus. And he didn't say anything else. It was then that Zacchaeus stood up and he declared, "I'm giving half of my goods to the poor, and all those that I've cheated, I'm going to give them back fourfold, four times." That means when you cheated the person out of 100, you're going to give them back $400. And this is the sort of mindset that really speaks a lot about a person, whether they are filled with the Holy Spirit or not. Not Zacchaeus about giving back, but about how we are willing to eat with people, even though they are not our friends. To sit with those and get to know them, to be a blessing to them. This really speaks a lot about whether we are filled with the Holy Ghost. Do you know that? The Holy Ghost, yeah, He wants to make us perfect, just like Jesus. He wants to wash away all our sins with the blood of Jesus. He wants to make us just like Jesus. And what does it mean to be just like Jesus? To eat with sinners. To have the heart of Jesus. In James chapter 2 and verses 8 and 9, the Bible says this: "If ye fulfill the royal law according to the scripture, thou shalt love thy neighbor as thyself, ye do well. But if you have respect to persons, ye commit sin and are convinced of the law as transgressors." Friends, it's about loving your neighbor. It's about not being partial to those that are poorer, that cannot pay you back. It's about ministering to everybody, yes, rich and poor. And in this case, we are talking about the rich man that Jesus was witnessing to. But friends, just to eat with Jesus, pardon me, to eat with sinners, eat with those that you don't normally hang out with, that you're not comfortable with. It takes the heart of Jesus. It takes you being filled with the Holy Spirit to do such a thing, especially when no one else is willing to eat with them. But coming back to the story of Zacchaeus, so he stands up and declares to Jesus that he's willing to give 50% of all that he had to the poor. And everyone that he cheated, he's going to restore back fourfold. Now look, I don't know how Zacchaeus was able to do this. And, you know, I don't know how he was able to invest and multiply his money like we are today. And probably he wasn't able to do that. But, you know, when he says, I'm going to give back fourfold everything to people that I cheated. Look, he did earn something, right? But he gave 50% to the poor first. And then he returned everything else back. He's taken this out of his salary that he earned as a publican. There was no other way that he could have accumulated such riches, because everything that he did to cheat people, he's restoring it back. So he didn't just earn a living by just cheating people. It was his salary as well. But he was using his salary to give back to those that he had cheated. And on top of that, he was giving half his riches to the poor. Needless to say, by the end of Zacchaeus following through on his word, 50% to the poor and all those I cheated, I'm giving back fourfold, he would have been a very poor man. You know, this is such the actions of a person whose heart has been touched by Christ. They're willing to sacrifice to make things right again. Zacchaeus was willing to sacrifice all his riches to be a follower of Christ. And how does Jesus respond? Well, we read in Luke 19, verses 9 to 10. And Jesus said unto him, this day is salvation come to this house, for so much as he also is a son of Abraham. For the Son of Man is come to seek and to save that which was lost. Jesus declared that Zacchaeus was on the right track. And it did not matter how much money or how little money he had. Jesus was coming to seek and to save that which was lost. He said, this day is salvation come to this house. You know, as we sit back and we look at this story, right, it might have seemed impulsive for Zacchaeus to stand up and make such a bold statement in giving all his riches away. The reason why we don't is because many of us, we grew up in the story of Zacchaeus, and we know this story already, but we don't think too much about it. But if you were sitting there and you were eating with Jesus and Zacchaeus, and you saw what would have happened, you might have thought that Zacchaeus was being impulsive. It's like, Zacchaeus, why are you doing this? Why are you just standing up all of a sudden just because Jesus came to eat at your house? But you see, friends, this wasn't impulsive. It was the work of the Holy Spirit on the heart. To the world, and sometimes to many people in church, sometimes we see these people make really drastic decisions in their lives, like giving up all their riches, or selling everything and going being a missionary in a third world country, in some foreign land far away, or even taking time off from their life, from their studies, from their work, to go and study at a Bible school like SALT. Maybe people might think you're being impulsive. You know, you go to a youth conference and you hear this preacher preach this powerful sermon, and the Holy Spirit takes a hold of your heart and convicts you, and you stand up and you say, God, I want to surrender my life to you and serve you. There needs to be drastic change in my life. And we make a decision there. And sometimes people see these people as being impulsive or being too emotional, making emotional decisions without thinking about it. But you see, friends, that's how we would view Zacchaeus today, based upon what he did. All Jesus did was come to eat at his house. And he's like, I'm selling 50%, I'm giving away 50%, pardon me, of all that I have to the poor, and everything else, people are cheated, I'm giving them back fourfold. Why not just double? Why fourfold? Why have to give so much, Zacchaeus? You know, 400%, that's a lot. That takes years and years of investing to get that. Doesn't make sense. And we would call Zacchaeus impulsive. You're not thinking about it. Go back and sleep on this and just think about this first, Zacchaeus. But friends, no, that was the work of God, work of the Holy Spirit in his heart. He was willing to sacrifice everything so that he could gain everything that heaven wanted for him. And this was in harmony with what Christ wanted. He said, this day is salvation come to this house. But you know, friends, we've already studied about another rich man before, earlier in this encounter series. It was Jesus' encounter with the rich young ruler. Remember, he came to Jesus and he said, "Good master, what good thing can I do to inherit eternal life?" And do you remember what Jesus said to him? Let's go to Luke chapter 18. It's just the previous chapter. Here is the tale of two rich men. Here's the second one, whom we've already studied. Luke 18:22. "Now when Jesus heard these things, he said unto him, 'Yet lackest thou..."

said, sell everything? How did the rich young ruler respond? Luke 18:23. And when he heard this, he was very sorrowful, for he was very rich. He didn't want to part with his riches. But yet Zacchaeus, Jesus never said anything to him, and he willingly parted with the riches. Why? The Holy Spirit was working upon his heart already. The Holy Spirit was working also upon the heart of this rich young ruler, but he was not willing to let it go. He wanted the world. He did not want Jesus. But now we see Zacchaeus, his actions lined up with what Jesus told the rich young ruler. He was willing to sell everything and distribute 50% of that to the poor and restore everyone else fourfold of what he had cheated them. Jesus proves in Luke chapter 19, right after his encounter with the rich young ruler, he proves that it is possible for a rich man to be saved. Do you see that? The change in his heart was seen in his sacrifice for God and for his neighbor. And you know, friends, can you see Jesus? Have you seen Jesus today to the extent that you are experiencing sacrifice in your life for others? Not just your family, not just for your good buddies and your friends, but are you experiencing this sort of self-sacrifice for the sake of Jesus and the gospel? Are you going beyond the limit of what you normally do in whether it's your sleep, whether it's your time or your money or your food or your expenses or whatever it is, just to be a blessing to somebody else? Or are you so absorbed, self-absorbed in your own life, in your own self, interests, and all that occupies your mind, your own studies, your own work, your own money, your own family, your own future direction? Self, self, self, self, self. Me, myself, and I. Are you so caught up with yourself that you don't have time to be a blessing to other people around you? Can Jesus look into your heart and see that you love God and that you love your neighbor truly as yourself? If not, then you need to let Jesus into your heart today. You see, the invitation that Jesus gave to Zacchaeus, he gives to you today as well. Come down. Today I want to eat with you. In Revelation chapter 3 and verse 20, the Bible says this: Behold, I stand at the door and knock. If any man hear my voice and open the door, I will come into him and will sup with him and he with me. The invitation that Jesus gave to Zacchaeus, he's giving to you today as well. He wants to eat with you. He wants to show you how much he loves you. He wants to be a guest in your heart today. But it's your decision to make. Do you want to let him come in? Do you want to let him work that change in your life? Or are you too afraid of everything that you're going to lose and have to sacrifice for the sake of Jesus, but at the expense of your joy and your happiness and fulfilled life? For friends, when we choose the world and all that it has to offer to us, it ends in misery, death. It ends in just Satan making your life miserable and horrible. There's no fulfillment in it, friends. But Jesus, he's offering you something better today. And he wants to come in. And he wants to give you a different purpose, outlook in this life. Why don't you surrender your life to him and see how good he is to you and how much he loves you? And then how much he wants to make you a blessing to others as well. Friends, are you willing to open the door of your heart to Jesus this day? I hope that we can see that in Zacchaeus, who was such a rich man, he was willing to let Jesus come in. Oh, he was waiting. He was waiting for Jesus to make that invitation. And today, I know that Jesus is making that invitation to you as well. Will you let him come in? Are you willing to let him come in and change?

0: change your life from the inside to the out. I hope that is your desire, that you're willing to surrender, that you're willing to open the door to let Jesus in today. Let us pray. Father in heaven, Lord, so many of us, we just go to church once a week and we come back, but we never let you in as a guest into our heart. We never let you remain. Oh Lord, we want to be just more than Christians by name. We want to be Christ-filled. We want to be Spirit-filled. We want to be like Jesus. And Father, I pray that you would please be with my brothers and sisters who are listening this evening, that we would be willing to give you a chance in our life, to taste and see that you're good, to be willing to open the door of our heart. Oh Lord, please, we know that you're willing to come in. It's only now the decision is in our court. Please, Lord, teach us to surrender. Teach us to taste you and to give you a chance. Bless all of us here, Lord. Continue to guide us. We pray in Jesus' name. Amen.
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0: You're listening to End Time Insights with Steve Wahlberg. Let's begin Topic 7, The Second Coming of Jesus Christ.
1: The title of today's message is called The Second Coming of Jesus Christ. Let's pray together. Dear Father, dear God in heaven, in the name of Jesus, we pray that the Holy Spirit will use this program across America and around the world. In Jesus' name we ask. Amen. It is an unquestionable, undeniable fact of history that Jesus Christ definitely came to our world 2,000 years ago. He was born in Bethlehem, he grew up in Nazareth, a small community in northern Israel, and he died outside the walls of Jerusalem. And Christians also believe, beyond this, that he rose from the dead and he ascended to heaven bodily. And that is exactly what the Bible says. But really, all of this happened 2,000 years ago. And so the question arises, will we ever see Jesus again? Will he come again? And beyond this, how will he come? What does God's Word really say? Today we're going to look at four different passages as we examine this sizzling subject. The first one is from John chapter 14, verses 1 through 3. These are the words of Jesus. He said, "Let not your heart be troubled. You believe in God, believe also in me. In my Father's house are many mansions. If it were not so, I would have told you. I go to prepare a place for you. If I go and prepare a place for you, I will come again and receive you to myself, that where I am, there you may be also." Let's examine these words. At the beginning, Jesus said, "Let not your heart be troubled." There certainly are a lot of things that just trouble people's hearts to the core in this modern world of ours. We think of September 11, starvation, disasters, crime, disease, and almost universal pain. And yet, in these words, Jesus points us away from the trials of earth, and he points us to heaven. Verse 2, he says, "In my Father's house there are many mansions. If it were not so, I would have told you." So Jesus is telling us the truth. He says his Father has a house. There's a glorious place for us above. And he also says, "I'm going there to prepare a place for you." And I like that, place for you. That this makes it personal. Jesus is preparing a special place for you and for me. And then in verse 3, Jesus said, "And if I go and prepare a place for you, I will come again." So here we have four words, "I will come again." And if we believe in Jesus and believe in what he says, then we have no doubt that he will return once again to take us home as he promises, "I will receive you to myself." Okay, so that settles the first question of whether Jesus will come again. Now let's keep going. We've got a lot more to do. The second text is Hebrews chapter 9, verse 28. This is Paul writing to the early Hebrew Christians, and Paul said, quote, that Christ was once offered to bear the sins of many, and that was when he died 2,000 years ago. He was once offered to bear the sins of many, and to them that look for him shall he appear the second time, without sin, to salvation. Now, this passage is very clear. It talks about his first coming and his second coming. He came once, he died for all, and Paul said that he will appear the second time. So there was a first coming, and there will definitely be, according to Paul, a second coming of Jesus Christ. Our third text is from Acts chapter 1. This chapter describes the resurrection of Jesus and how he met with his disciples for 40 days, giving them instruction and counsel and encouragement, and then he gave them a great commission to go out and to preach the gospel to all the world. And as the disciples listened to Jesus say these final words, as they watched, something amazing happened. Verse 9 says, "When he had spoken these things, while they beheld, he was taken up, and a cloud received him out of their sight." So here we have the disciples beholding. They're watching him with their physical eyes, and the scripture says that he was taken up, and this was obviously a physical lifting up of his body. He was lifted up off the ground. The gap between the earth and his toes began to widen, and Jesus was literally picked up right in front of their eyes, taken up into the sky, and it says he disappeared. A cloud received him out of their sight. So this is very definitely a physical, literal, bodily ascension of the Lord. Now, verse 10 goes on and says, "While they looked steadfastly toward heaven, and behold, two men stood by them in white apparel." Now, these two They looked like men, but they were in white clothing, and obviously they were really holy angels appearing as men. And these men came up to the disciples, and verse 11, they said to them, "You men of Galilee, why stand ye gazing up into heaven? This same Jesus, which is taken up from you into heaven, shall so come in like manner as you have seen him go up into heaven." Now, really, we need to look carefully at these words. First of all, the angels are talking about Jesus going up into heaven, and they said this same Jesus, in other words, the same one that was born in Bethlehem, that grew up in Nazareth, that died outside the walls of Jerusalem, that was resurrected from the dead, this same Jesus that was now ascending right before their eyes, right in front of their faces, the same Lord, he shall, the angel said, both of them said, he shall so come. Now here's his return, his second coming. He shall so come, and then the angel said, quote, "in like manner as you have seen him go into heaven." And this is very, very clear. In other words, the same way he went up, he's going to come down. As they watched him go up, people will watch him come down. As he went up and a cloud received him out of their sight, he will come down in clouds. So we have the manner of his return will be just the same as he went up. And these are not the words of men. These are not the words of two fanatics that just appeared there next to the disciples 2,000 years ago. These are the words of two men clothed in white apparel. In other words, they were holy angels of God, and certainly they have their theology straight as they talked about and explained clearly the idea of the second coming, the return of Jesus Christ, that it would be visible and people would see it, and he will come right down right before people's eyes. Okay, now let's go to Matthew chapter 24. Matthew 24 will be our last text we'll focus on. It is a highly controversial chapter. It's one that warns us of deception. Four times Jesus warned about people being deceived and misled. So it behooves us to take a careful look at the words of Christ. I especially want to focus on verse 30 and 31, because those two verses contain one of the clearest and most powerful descriptions of the real, personal, visible, audible return of Jesus Christ. Okay, are you ready? Here we go. Verse 30, Jesus said, "and then shall appear." Now, first of all, that's the same thing that Paul said in Hebrews 9:28. He said that Jesus would appear a second time without sin to salvation. So Christ is saying the same thing, that then shall appear. It will be a visible appearance. And then he said, "the sign of the Son of Man in heaven." Try to imagine this. One of these days, and nobody knows the day or the hour, one of these days people are going to look up. And they're going to see something in the sky, something different, something that they've never seen before. And they're going to wonder, what is it? It's not a plane. It's not a satellite. Some people might wonder whether it's a spaceship or not. They've been watching too many Hollywood movies like E.T. or Close Encounters of the Third Kind, or Star Wars, or Star Trek. And as they look at this sign and it gets closer, it will be obvious in a short time that this is no spaceship. It's not a satellite or a plane. Cars will pull over, football games will stop, joggers will stand still, and people will solemnly gaze up into the sky. And as the sign gets closer and closer, they will see, and Jesus said, "then shall appear the sign of the Son of Man in heaven." As people look at this sign getting closer and closer, they're going to be absolutely shocked to discover that there's a man inside of a cloud, and that man, as it gets closer and closer and closer, they're going to realize that man is Jesus Christ. It's the same man, the same Jesus that was born in Bethlehem, the same Jesus that grew up in Nazareth, the same Jesus that was crucified outside the walls of Jerusalem for the sins of the whole world, the same Jesus that was resurrected, and the same Jesus that went to heaven, and just like the angel said, he would come back in the same manner. Now it's actually happening. "Then shall appear the sign of the Son of Man in heaven." And then Jesus said, "then shall all the tribes of the earth, they will mourn." In other words, this event will not be done in a corner. It will be globally witnessed. All the tribes of the earth Jesus said plainly. Whether people live in Israel or Russia or China or Africa or South America or the United States or Canada or Hawaii or Australia or anywhere else on planet Earth, all the tribes of the earth, they shall, and Jesus said, they won't be happy. He said, they will mourn. There will be a loud, terrible wail that will rise up from the masses of humankind. And if you think about it, I think the reason is because it's simple. The party is over, and the majority of the world, they're not ready for this tremendous event. Jesus continued and said, and they shall see with their eyes, whether people are black or white or brown or red, or whether their eyes are blue or hazel or brown, they will see the Son of Man coming in the clouds of heaven with power and with great glory. This is going to be the biggest revelation of God's power in history. Mount Sinai was big, but it was only in one place. But this is going to be witnessed by people all over planet Earth. And when Jesus comes, he's not coming alone. Verse 31 says, and he shall send his angels with a great sound of a trumpet, and they shall gather together his elect from the four winds, from one end of heaven to the other. So here the Bible talks about Jesus sending his angels. In Revelation chapter 5, John said there were 10,000 times 10,000 and thousands of thousands of holy angels. In other words, there's probably billions of them. And can you imagine what it will be like when billions of holy beings descend from the sky? He will send his angels with a great sound of a trumpet, and this trumpet will be louder than any tuba or rock concert. Before I became a Christian, I went to many rock concerts, and I tell you, this is going to be louder than them all. And this will be a holy sound, not an evil sound. And then verse 31 says that Jesus will gather together his elect from the four winds, from one end of heaven to the other. Now, this is a big issue, but who are his elect? From what I've studied, it's very clear in the New Testament that his elect refers to Jews and non-Jews who believe in Jesus Christ. Colossians chapter 3, verse 12, in that verse, Paul is talking to true Christians in the church, and he calls these Christians the elect of God. So let me just summarize the facts of what we've read. John 14, verse 3, Jesus said, I will come again. Hebrews 9:28 says, he will appear the second time. Acts 1:11, the angel said, he will so come in like manner as he ascended up into heaven. And then in Matthew 24, verse 30 and 31, Jesus said plainly that his sign would appear in the sky. He would appear in the clouds. He would come with power, with great glory, with all the angels, and this would be witnessed by people around the world. But the biggest question is, honestly, what will it be like for you and for me when Jesus comes, when billions of holy beings descend and circle the earth, when the great trumpet sounds? What will it be like for you on that great day? Will you be among those who are gathered to Christ, or will you be part of that larger group that mourns because your soul is lost? I appeal to you, please, accept what Jesus did for you outside Jerusalem. Repent of your sins, believe in Christ, and believe in the Bible. It's my hope and my prayer that we all will be ready for the second coming of Jesus Christ.
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3: James 4:17 says, "Therefore, to the one who knows the right thing to do and doesn't do it, to him it is sin." Well, my highest privilege is to be like the one who created me. To do otherwise is sin. But as I recall the way this verse has usually been handled, I see that it was pretty much manipulated, though it may have been technically true. Its presentation went like this: if you know it's wrong to do such and such, but do it anyway, then you're sinning. Well, this is true in a biblical sense, but I think we can look at this in a different way, because James' encouragement was all about following through with the right things to do, not concentrating on wrong things. Stay with me. You're listening to Daughters of Promise. I'm Christine Wurtzen. This program is 2 minutes long. Once I've become God's child, the next privilege is to serve others as Jesus did. I'm called to be like him, alleviate sorrow, teach those who need instruction, raise up those who are distressed, advocate for the oppressed, provide for the needy, guide searchers into the way of truth. If I see an opportunity that resembles any of these scenarios but turn the other way, I cease to be like Jesus. To willfully choose to be unlike him is to sin. Well, if you've been listening and you're stirred up, perhaps there's a reason for that. I'd like to speak to all of you today who live beneath crushing circumstances. You may be burned out emotionally or suffer deep wounds from which you have not yet healed. If these realities are true, then you may see needs around as Jesus did, but you're so personally spent that you are simply unable to rise up to meet them. The point is that God has promised us abundant life and then called us by His grace to take part in the exhilarating work of ruling in His kingdom. You've been listening to Daughters of Promise. I'll see you next time.
4: 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Seek and ye shall find. Knock and it shall be opened unto you. For everyone that asketh receiveth, and he that seeketh findeth. And to him that knocketh it shall be opened. Or what man is there of you, whom if his son ask bread, will he give him a stone? Or if he ask a fish, will he give him a serpent? If ye then, being evil, know how to give good gifts unto your children, how much more shall your Father, which is in heaven, give good things to them that ask him?
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8: 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Mostly cloudy today with a high near 90 and lows around 71. Thunderstorms tomorrow with a high of 92 and lows around 71. For your Thursday, partly sunny with a high near 93 and lows around 73. And for Friday, mostly sunny with a high near 97 and lows around 74. That's your midday weather on Columbia Christian Talk Radio.
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10: This is Shauna on Johnny Erickson Tata Sharing Hope. Don't you love receiving a gift that's really creative and unique? Well, Johnny and I sure do. And here she is to talk about it.
11: And you know it well. There's something special about that friend who, you know, who has put extra thought into a gift, something unusual that most others wouldn't think of. You feel like, well, like somehow this person thinks you are worth the effort. You don't forget gifts like that. They stick in your mind and heart, don't they? Well, I remember long ago when I was autographing books at a bookstore party. I had arrived early to the store and had parked my wheelchair next to the table. It was stacked with books, and I glanced at the pile of books, and I'm wondering to myself, man, I hope people show up. Well, people did show up, and they started trickling into the store, and so I gripped the felt-tip pen between my teeth, and I began to mouth-sign my name on each title page. I've got to do that, being a quadriplegic. A few people wanted me to personalize their books to friends or family members, and I didn't want to decline any requests, so I wrote people's names, again, holding the pen in my mouth, but it made the line move really slowly, because I cannot sign my name quickly, let alone the names of other people, and so the line of people kept getting longer and longer and longer. After about 30 minutes, I asked everyone in line if it was okay. Can I just sign my name instead of other people, or else I'm going to be here all afternoon with a cramped jaw? They were quite happy with that, and so I continued writing just J-O-N-I. Being ever so grateful, my name was not Elizabeth. Well, an hour went by. Sometimes to give my teeth a break, I paused and asked everybody to sing a hymn with me and asked everybody in line to sing a hymn with me. But even with those breaks, my jaw began to ache. I was getting tired. That's when, more than, three-quarters of the way through, the 75th person, this young guy, he steps up and brashly reaches out toward the pen with a, "May I please?" And he carefully took it out of my mouth, holding the felt-tipped end. And then he held it and took a little bottle of mint-flavored mouth spray out of his pocket, aimed and squirted the other end of my pen, you know, the part I'd been chewing on. He shook it off, then held it toward me, and I grasped it with my teeth, and oh my goodness, it tasted so minty and fresh and wonderful. It was the pause that refreshed, and I laughed, actually, we all laughed, at such a fun, unusual gesture, such a wonderful gift. If I remember correctly, the rest of the people even applauded him for his thoughtfulness. I never got his name. I do not know who he was, and I'm sure I'll never see him again, but I have never forgotten that young man. And to this day, I still tell his story. I mean, he had to do some thinking to come up with such a creative way to encourage me. He had to be observant, realizing that my mouth was getting sore, and so probably standing there back in line, he felt that little bottle of mouth spray in his jacket pocket, and he came up with the idea. But what a special gift. Proverbs 18, verse 16 says that a man's gift opens the door for him. And for that guy, it sure did. And although I don't know his name, I've never forgotten him or his kind gesture. Psalm 68, verse 9 says that God gives gifts that refresh his people. So put your creativity to work and find an unusual way to bring heart-refreshing encouragement to a Christian friend. I guarantee you that they will marvel that you think that much of them. What's more, they will never forget the gift, and they will never, ever forget you. That's your refreshing word today from your friends here at Johnny and Friends.
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13: For millennia, people from different countries, cultures, and backgrounds have found direction and encouragement in the inspired pages of the Bible. 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Sacramento Central Church brings you Receiving the Word, timely Bible messages presented by Pastors Chris Buttery and Mike Thompson. Amazing revelations await you in God's holy word, the Bible.
14: Our memory text is taken from Galatians chapter 4, verse 26. Galatians chapter 4, verse 26. And if you have your Bibles, let's turn there. It says, "But Jerusalem above is free, which is the mother of us all." All right. A good friend of mine, she contacted me, sent me some links for a website. And this particular website, actually it was YouTube. This particular YouTube channel has a gentleman who opens the Bible and he shares his understanding of the Bible. And she was particularly interested in the presentation. It was the Dispensations of Human History, or that was kind of the title of it. And she wanted me to take a look at it to get my thoughts and to get my understanding on it. So I took time to watch this Dispensations of the Human Era, or the Human Age, or Human History. And it was a very interesting presentation. He has a beautiful timeline, and he starts with Abraham, Noah, and Adam, Noah, and then Abraham, and then Moses, and then Jesus, and then Paul, and then this 1,000 years. And he just laid it all out there really nicely. And throughout the presentation, he would share that God worked with different people in different ways during each of these dispensations. Now, I'm no scholar when it comes to the idea of the teaching of dispensations. The word dispensation, I believe, is mentioned just four times in the New Testament, but nowhere is it ever hinted or suggested at that there are a certain number of dispensations listed in the Bible. Some believe there are seven, some even believe there are 21. There are a variety of different viewpoints on this. But this individual believed there were seven. There are seven dispensations, and the dispensations, God dealt with people differently. But there was a little twist to it. The twist was that it wasn't just that God worked with people in those dispensations differently, but that they were saved differently during those dispensations. So the first dispensation is the dispensation, the Adamic, or the dispensation where Adam and Eve, during the time they lived. And they were saved by, can you guess how they were saved by? They were saved by obedience, according to this presentation I was watching. Because God had told them, if you eat from the tree, you will die. In other words, if you obey, you will live. And then you have Noah, and of course, if you were to be saved in Noah's day, how were you saved? Well, you would say grace, of course, and I would agree with you, but this brother said, by getting on the ark. And that's how you were saved in that particular day. Now, there's some truth to that. We understand that. Abraham, you were saved a different way. Moses, well, you were definitely saved by keeping the law, because the law was given at Mount Sinai. And what really troubled me, what really troubled me was when he got to the time of Jesus, and he essentially was saying that we shouldn't, when we're preaching and proclaiming the gospel, we shouldn't be teaching what Jesus taught with regard to the gospel. We should only be teaching what Paul taught, because Paul's the one who had the one true gospel. More on that in just a moment. And then, of course, he's big into the 7-year tribulation, the secret rapture, and all of those false teachings. So, very interesting presentation. There were some really neat things that he showed there, but he completely missed the point. And unfortunately, his teaching.

0: Many people believe this in the evangelical world, that there was a period of time, and you could boil it down to, there was a period of time where people were saved by keeping the law. That was the first 4,000 years of Earth's history. And then you're saved by keeping, you're saved by grace after the cross, so 2,000 years of grace. But Adventists believe in three times the amount of grace than most evangelicals believe in, because we believe that when sin entered the world, if you were going to be saved, you were going to be saved by one way and one way only, and that is by grace. That's right. 6,000 years of grace. So while God does work with different people in different eras, so of course you understand, you've got Noah and the ark, and you've got an issue going on there. God said, my spirit will not only always strive with men. And you have Noah and his family who accepted the call. And thank God they accepted the call. Who would know whether we would even be here if they didn't? But they accepted God's call. And so God certainly dealt with that situation in a different way than he dealt with different time periods. But that doesn't mean that God saved people different ways. When we studied Galatians chapter 3 earlier on, verses 8 through 10 in there and 15 through 19, we clearly saw that God only has one way of saving people, and that's through grace, by grace through faith. No one has ever or ever will be justified by keeping the law. We can only be justified one way, and that's by what? Faith. That's right, through God's grace. So sadly, the same proponents of dispensationalism believe that the law of God was done away with. And specifically, they say that they really don't have a problem with the other commandments. You know, as Christians, who's going to say you shall not have any other gods before God? And who's going to say that you shouldn't take his name in vain? And who's going to say you shouldn't steal and kill? And so generally, Christians don't have a problem with the nine commandments. It's actually, they have a problem with one of them, and it's the fourth one. And so technically speaking, they're throwing the baby out with the bathwater. The law was done away with. Really, they don't want the Sabbath to have to be binding, and that's the problem. But here's the rationale. When Jesus died on the cross, the law was done away with. Here's the rationale they use to justify their belief that the new covenant, and we're going to talk about the old and new covenant here this morning, the new covenant was ratified at the cross, and when it was ratified at the cross, the old covenant faded away. Now, we believe that, and that's accurate, but the problem here is the definition of covenant. The problem is, what does covenant mean? And to our dispensationalist friends, they believe that the covenant is referring to the Ten Commandments. And so what happened at the cross, the Ten Commandments were no longer needed. They faded away. So let's go to Galatians chapter 4, just with that little background. Let's go to Galatians chapter 4. We're going to read verse 21 to 31 to get the whole scope of what we're looking at here this morning. Notice what Paul says. He says, tell me, you who desire to be under the law, do you not hear the law? For it is written that Abraham had two sons, the one by a bondwoman, the other by a free woman. But he who was of the bondwoman was according to the flesh, and he of the free woman through promise. Which things are what, friends? Symbolic. For these are the two what? Covenants. Okay. The one from Mount Sinai, which gives birth to bondage, which is Hagar. For this Hagar is Mount Sinai in Arabia and corresponds to Jerusalem, which now is and is in bondage with her children. But the Jerusalem above is free, which is the mother of us all. For it is written, rejoice, O barren, you who do not bear. Break forth and shout, you who are not in labor. For the desolate has many more children than she who has a husband. Now, verse 28. Now, we brethren, as Isaac was, are children of promise. But as he who was born according to the flesh was persecuted him who was born according to the spirit, even so it is now. Nevertheless, what does the scripture say? Cast out the bondwoman and her son, for the son of the bondwoman shall not be heir with the son of the free woman. So then, brethren, we are not children of the bondwoman, but we are children of the free. Wow, there's a lot there. All right. We'll talk about this, but just in summary here, Paul points, what does he point to for people to listen to in verse 21? He says, those who want to be under the law, he says, have you not heard what the law says? So Paul points to the law, and what law is he referring to? In the context, it's pretty clear he's talking about the law of Moses, essentially the Pentateuch, because he then goes on to quote the law. And what he's quoting is the story of who? Abraham. That's right. Hagar and Sarah. That's right. So he points to the law, which the Galatians at this point desired to be under by their insistence that they could be saved by the works of the law, in particular circumcision, to help them. He pointed to the law to help them see their folly. You want to be under the law? Have you not read or have you not heard the law? The same law which they pointed to for justification for their particular beliefs was the same law that if they had studied, they would actually come to understand that justification comes by faith, not by works, but faith in God's promises. So in the law, on the writings, or the writings of Moses, was written, and we read the story in Genesis, of course, the true account of the births of Ishmael and Isaac. And Paul takes this story to show that these boys, both sons of Abraham, represented two things. What did they represent? The two covenants. They represented two covenants because the one covenant came from Mount Sinai, where God issued the Ten Commandments and was to be replaced by a new covenant. You read that in verses 30 and 31 in chapter 4. Then our evangelical friends say there is then no need for the Ten Commandments. Well, we'll come back to the story of Abraham and Hagar and Sarah and Ishmael and Isaac in just a moment. But let's step back for just a quick moment. Well, it won't be quick, but let's just step back for a moment and let's take in the story and let's get our context, our bearings, by looking at the Old Testament. Question, what is a covenant? What is a covenant? Essentially, a covenant, and it just simply refers to the binding of a contract or agreement between a couple of parties. That's really essentially what it is. The lesson brings this out. They said, for thousands of years, covenants played an integral role in defining the relationships between people and nations across the Near East. And typically, those covenants were ratified by blood. And it's interesting that according to some of the scholars, they suggest that the ratification of blood also pointed to the fact that if you didn't keep your end of the contract, then blood would be shed. Very interesting. But anyway, a covenant is simply an agreement between two parties, a binding contract. Now, the Bible presents two basic covenants. If you go through the scriptures, you'll see that there are other little covenants God makes here and there. For example, Noah. God made a covenant with Noah, and he put a rainbow in the sky, and that rainbow is God's promise that he would not do what? That there would never be a worldwide, he would not destroy the world with a flood again, you see. So there are little covenants along the way that God makes, and they do extend into time, because every time you see that rainbow in the sky, you're not supposed to know what modern society wants you to think about when you see a rainbow. God wants you to think about his promise that he'll never destroy the world by a flood again. That's the true reason we have a rainbow in the sky. Not for any other reason, you understand. So if you see it waving on a flag, just remember what it truly stands for. All right. So basically there are two covenants that the Bible presents in the scriptures. You have what's called the everlasting covenant. It's called the everlasting covenant, commonly known as the new. And then, of course, you have the old covenant. And when there is a failure to distinguish between the two, then people get into all types of theological problems and challenges, and they give rise to strange and fanciful and odd teachings. All right. So Ezekiel chapter 16, verse 60.
1: Nevertheless, I will remember my covenant with you in the days of your youth, and I will establish to you an everlasting covenant.
0: So God said he will establish what type of covenant? An everlasting covenant. That's exactly right. Essentially, the everlasting covenant is God's arrangement with humanity for our salvation. We could say that the everlasting covenant is synonymous with the phrase, the plan of redemption. That's really what it is. This covenant was originally made in the Garden of Eden with Adam. And then it was brought back, or at least humanity was reminded about this everlasting covenant when God made it again with Abraham. And we'll look at those in just a moment. Let's go back to Genesis for just a quick moment. keep your finger there in Galatians. But we go to Genesis, and you remember the story, Adam and Eve, they were forbidden to eat from the tree of the knowledge of good and evil. And if they didn't eat from it, they would live, but if they did eat from it, they would die. That's right. And so essentially, what was the condition of eternal life?
2: Obedience.
0: Obedience, exactly right. Was that unfair? No. We have to understand that because of the nature that Adam and Eve were created with, they were inclined toward obedience. So God didn't give them anything impossible to do. Their inclination was toward obedience. But then Adam and Eve did that which came unnaturally, and they disobeyed. I know it's kind of hard for us to get our mind around that, because what's our natural inclination? Disobedience. And it's hard for us to obey. But for Adam and Eve, it was easy to obey, and it was unnatural for them to disobey. And so they ate from the tree, and that doomed humanity to death, essentially. And then out of that came a nature that was bent toward humanity, toward disobedience. So from that point on, could humanity render obedience in and of themselves? They couldn't do it. However, before the foundation of the world, God had a plan. They had a marvelous plan based solely on grace, which would provide freedom from death and also divine aid to help humanity obey, you see. So Genesis chapter 3, verse 15 is where the promise is found. God says, I will put enmity between you, and he's talking about the serpent there, between you, the serpent, and of course we know the devil used the serpent as a medium to trick Eve into sinning or disobeying God. I will put enmity or hatred between you and the woman, and notice between your seed and her what? Her seed. And in some Bibles, that S is capitalized because it's known that this is the first promise that's made regarding the coming of the Messiah, the coming of the one who would liberate humanity from the death sentence and give divine aid to allow us to keep God's law. So he would bruise your head, and Jesus did that on the cross when he died. He essentially stomped on the head of the serpent, which when a blow is inflicted on the head, typically it's fatal. Yet you will bruise his heel. Jesus, certainly his bruise was healed. That's not necessarily fatal. Jesus died, but he rose again. It's very common to know in these words in Genesis chapter 3 that this is the first promise that God made with regard to the coming of the Messiah. So these verses give us the promise that Jesus would come and he would restore humanity to their lost position. So what did humanity need? What did they need at this particular point? They needed two things. They needed forgiveness. Well, they certainly needed a Savior, but they needed forgiveness, didn't they? They had violated and broken God's command. They needed forgiveness. And that could only be offered through the death, life, and resurrection of Jesus Christ, the coming of the Messiah. What else did they need? Well, their natures had been warped, right? And now their characters became perverted. So what did they need? They needed their characters to be brought back into harmony with the divine image. God said, I'll make you in my image. So through Jesus, through the coming of the Messiah, divine power would be granted, which if received by faith would expel sin from the life and then, of course, incorporate the righteousness of Jesus into the life of the individual. So there's a lot in this verse, and we won't look at all the various Bible verses that bring this to bear, but essentially man needed a Savior, and God said, I'm establishing an everlasting covenant, and the Messiah will come, and he will do these things for humanity. All right, so that's what happened in the Garden of Eden, and then God renewed the everlasting covenant with Abraham. And you read that over in Genesis. But we have a couple of verses we're going to take a look at. Galatians 3 verse 8. Let's read this one first. Galatians 3 verse 8. The scripture, foreseeing that God would justify the Gentiles by faith. Now I want you to notice in verse 8, what did God do? What did he share with Abraham? It says he preached the what? He preached the gospel to Abraham beforehand, saying, in you all the nations shall be blessed. Now, this verse troubles a lot of our evangelical friends because they believe that the true gospel is Paul's gospel in the New Testament. But here, the same gospel that Paul was preached to who? Abraham. The gospel in the Old Testament? Yeah. And who preached the gospel to Abraham? God did. So if God was preaching the gospel, was it a good gospel? It was a really good gospel, wasn't it? No doubt about it. There was nothing wrong with the gospel that God preached to Abraham. And we have this assurance that the promise was, well, at least we read that the promise was renewed, the covenant was renewed with Abraham. Genesis 12, verse 3, let's read that, and then we'll get to Galatians 3, 16. God said, I will bless those who bless you, and I will curse him that curses you, and in you all the families of the earth shall be blessed. And if you go to verse 7, which is what Paul quotes from in Galatians 3:16, which Pam's going to read in just a moment, you'll notice that he talks about the seed that will come forth from Abraham, and through that seed, all the nations of the earth will be blessed. Who is that seed? Now, it's certainly his family, his children and their children's children, and through his extended family, the earth would be blessed. But through who would arise, who would appear? The Messiah, that's right. And so verse 16, if you don't mind, Pam, let's read that. Let's see what the Bible says.
3: Now to Abraham and his seed were the promises made. He does not say, and two seeds, as of many, but as one, and to your seed, who is Christ.
0: All right, thank you. Now, I want you to go over with me to Hebrews chapter 4, because some may say, well, okay, God preached the gospel to Abraham, but when Moses came along, things changed. Now you are saved by law. You had to keep the law, and that's how you were saved. Notice, Hebrews chapter 4 and verse 1 and 2. Now, verse chapter 3 deals with, Paul talks about the children of Israel wandering through the wilderness, and that they couldn't enter into the promised land by unbelief. What is the antonym of faith? Unbelief. So they couldn't enter into the promised land because of their lack of faith. All right, let's read verse 1. Therefore, since a promise remains of entering his rest, God's rest, let us fear lest any of you seem to come short of it. Now notice verse 2. For indeed, the gospel was preached to us as well as to who? Them. Who is them, according to this verse? The Israelites. That's exactly right. The gospel was preached to us as well as to them, but the word which they heard did not profit them, not being mixed with faith in those that heard it. Sometimes, just for fun, sometimes people walk away from a church service and say, you know, that was an all right sermon, but I didn't get much out of it. Well, here's the problem. Verse 2 says that a person who walks away from a church service and didn't get much out of it says that they didn't have their faith ears on. They didn't have their faith ears on. It wasn't mixed, not being mixed with faith in those that heard it. Sometimes we have to listen with our ears of faith on. Lord, what is the message you have for me today? I'm not here by accident. Speak to me. Let me hear what you have to tell me, and he'll tell you. But here, the point being, there was a gospel that was preached to the children of Israel, and is it the same gospel that Paul preached? Yes, it is. So, very interesting. The gospel was preached. Okay, well, where was it preached? Let me ask you that question. Where was the gospel preached to the children of Israel? Hold on, we're going to get to that. All right, I did have to ask the question. All right, so we're talking about the Abrahamic covenant and how the gospel was preached to Abraham. The everlasting covenant was renewed when God shared it with Abraham. And in the New Testament, the everlasting covenant was ratified because the covenant needed to be ratified by blood. And when did the ratification of the everlasting covenant occur? At what event? At the cross of Jesus. That's right. That's where blood was spilt. It was the death of the testator. The blood was spilt. And so the ratification of the covenant occurred when Jesus died on the cross. In the New Testament, the everlasting covenant came to be known as the New Covenant. And the reason for this was because the ratification of this everlasting covenant occurred when Jesus died, which was after the ratification of the old covenant. And we'll talk about the old covenant in just a moment. Essentially, that's what took place there at the base of Mount Sinai in Exodus chapter 19. We'll talk about that in just a moment. So that's the reason why the everlasting covenant came to be known as the new, because the ratification of the covenant came after the ratification of the old. All right, that raises some questions, and we'll try to get to those questions in just a moment. Let's talk about the old covenant for just a moment. The old covenant, as I mentioned, was made at Sinai. And we read that, of course, in Galatians chapter 4. The covenant was made at Sinai. And so a natural question probably that needs to be answered, or that a person is...

0: asking is why, if the arrangements made for the everlasting covenant were adequate, that there would be need for another covenant? That's a pretty fair question. If God's plan, the everlasting covenant, the plan of salvation, the plan of redemption was adequate, if the provisions made were adequate, why would there be need for another covenant? And so this covenant took place, of course, at the base of Mount Sinai, as we read here in Galatians chapter 4. And we need to remember, as we've discussed and studied before, that the old covenant was never planned. There was no plan. God didn't have any plan in place for it to replace or to take the place of the new covenant. God wasn't changing his terms or conditions. God wasn't saying, now, here is another way or means in which you can be or should be saved. That's not what was going on here. What had happened? Well, Abraham received a knowledge of the covenant, the everlasting covenant. He had children, eventually a grandson, Jacob, Israel, his children. They went into Egypt, and they were there for a long period of time. What happened in Egypt? Did God's people remember the everlasting covenant, do you think? No, they didn't. Did they remember God's desire for them to be an obedient people and what his program entailed? No, very unlikely. They didn't know or remember those things. They'd lost a knowledge of God and his requirements. And so God had to take them through a re-education period. And that period began at Mount Sinai. He called them out of Israel. He worked a miracle to bring them out, the parting of the Red Sea, brought them to the base of Mount Sinai. And there at the base of Mount Sinai, God gave them his law that he voiced and then had written in stone, the Ten Commandments. Not only did God give the Ten Commandments there, but he also gave civil law for Israel to live by as a nation. And there were several other laws that he gave. He gave dietary laws. He also gave sanitary laws, which are a very good idea. And he also gave ceremonial law. And so when God gave his law, he essentially gave them the standard for obedience. And it's important to understand that spiritual truth is gradually comprehended. It takes time for people to understand and accept truth. That's why God works gradually with us. It's like a light that's shining on our path, and it moves in this direction, and we follow as it moves. God doesn't do the thing like we do with the laser beam with a cat, right? Just dart us all over the place. Gradually, one path, following the light as it's revealed to us. When you look at the sun as it's rising there on the horizon, the sun comes up. When you wake up in the morning, it's not blaring at you. It's not the midday sun blaring at you, but that sun comes up what? Gradually. The light of day dawns and gradually spreads across this earth, you see. And that's how God's truth, he presents truth to yours and my mind, because we can only accept it gradually. And so God began his instruction at Mount Sinai, and he stated it very objectively. they were to obey him, and in obeying him, according to Exodus 19, they would become his special people. But they didn't fully understand all that was entailed with this obedience. And yet they agreed to the terms and the conditions. They said, okay, all that the Lord has said, we will do. They didn't fully understand everything. And so how did God plan to teach them how obedience was possible? We established the sanctuary service. And in the sanctuary service, God sought to teach his people how obedience could be acquired through the everlasting covenant.
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2: 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Amazing revelations await you in God's holy Word, the Bible.
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0: concept seems rather suspect to me. 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
2: Welcome to Science, Scripture, and Salvation, a radio ministry of the Institute for Creation Research. In this program, we want to encourage you in your Christian faith by showing how scientific evidence supports the Bible, particularly the Genesis account. The book of Genesis lays the foundation for all matters addressed in the rest of the Bible: the nature of God, His sovereignty in creation, man's purpose, sin, marriage, family, and why we need a Savior are all introduced and explained in Genesis. When we see that the first and most foundational book of the Bible can be trusted in all matters, including science, it builds confidence in the rest of the inspired Word all the way to Revelation. On today's show, Dr. Henry Morris III, CEO of the Institute for Creation Research, will cover part 5 of a 10-part series on the 6 days of creation. Here's Dr. Morris.
3: "Then God said, 'Let there be lights in the firmament of the heavens to divide the day from the night, and let them be for signs and season and for days and years, and let them be for lights in the firmament of the heaven to give light on the earth.' And it was so. Then God made 2 great lights, the greater light to rule the day and the lesser light to rule the night. He made the stars also. God set them in the firmament of the heavens to give light on the earth and to rule over the day and over the night and to divide the light from the darkness. And God saw that it was good. So the evening and the morning were the 4th day." Now that the planet had been properly prepared, the Earth was ready for its clocks. The space-matter-time universe had been created, a shield of waters had been put in place somewhere above the heavens, and the Earth itself had been developed with seas and lands and food for the living creatures that were coming. Although there was some light that streamed into the creation, and the dark was divided from the light in an evening and morning cycle, there was no way for the future inhabitants to understand the successive passage of time. Thus, there must be a timekeeping system for signs and season and for days and years. There's a play on words in the Hebrew text that's easy to miss in any translation. God describes the reason for his action this way: "Let them," that is the lights in the heaven, "be for lights in the firmament of heaven to give light on the earth." The word translated lights is ma'or. The second term is simply or. Obviously, the terms are related, but they do have a significantly different application. Ma'or is used to represent the light holders or light bearers. Or defines the essence of light itself, like light energy, we might say, or perhaps visible light. The light holders of day 4 are the luminaries, the ma'or, that carry or give off the light, the or, that we see. Perhaps a few references using ma'or will help us illustrate how the term is used. In Exodus 13:21, God talks about a pillar of fire to give light. In Leviticus 24:2, pure oil of pressed olives for the light. In Numbers 4:9, the lampstand of the light. In Psalm 74, you've prepared the light and the sun. In Ezekiel 32, all the lights of the heavens. In each of these references, light refers to the ability to hold or to contain the light that enables us to see. The Lord specifically said of the sun and the moon that they were to give light on the earth. God made these light holders as distinct from created. Apparently, God encapsulated the light of day 1 into several different kinds of luminaries. In 1 Corinthians 15:41, there are a number of different terms that are applied to the kinds of stars, for instance. And he gave these luminaries the responsibility

0: to rule the day and the night, and to set up a recognizable and reliable system for signs and seasons and for days and years. Now, when describing the purpose for these luminaries of the heavens, God indicates that they were to be for signs. The English word is sometimes used for a miraculous event or some observable sequence that foretells a coming event. In this case, the Hebrew word, orth, it's sometimes pronounced, is not normally used that way. It usually speaks of a mark or a token that identifies rather than foretells. A few references may help us understand how God uses the term. In Genesis 4, the Lord set a mark on Cain. In Genesis 9, he sets his rainbow in the clouds and be for a sign of the covenant. In Genesis 17, you'll be circumcised for the flesh, and it shall be a sign of the covenant. In Exodus 10, I've done many signs in Egypt. Again, in Exodus 12, the blood shall be a sign for you. These things are useful to help us understand that when God was talking about the work that these things were to do, they were to be like an identifying mark. Many more references could be cited, but these should suffice to illustrate that the lights in the heavens were never intended to be some sort of astrological sign, that is, a miracle or foretelling, nor was there ever any hint that these majestic rulers of the heavens were to be worshipped. The horrible rebellion that happened under ancient Babel, with Nimrod as a ruler, told about in Genesis 10 and 11, fell into that trap. The nation of Israel repeatedly served other gods and worshipped them. And, of course, the command was, you don't do this either to the sun or the moon or any other host of heaven. No, these great lights in the heavens were to serve as marks of the passing of time. Their role was to function as a clock, a long clock, not only the day clock of day in and day out, evening and morning, ruling the day and the night, but signs and seasons and days and years, a passage of time that we would be able to tell and understand how things were progressing. God, in his final work of making and shaping, was putting the cosmos of the earth into order.
1: 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Here's Dr. Morris.
0: Now, in addition to their role as markers for the passage of time, these lights were also to serve for seasons. Again, the word choice is significant. The Hebrew term is designed to specify an appointed time. Here's a few references where that term is used. In Genesis 17, God says, I will establish with Isaac, whom Sarah shall bear to you at this set time next year. In Exodus 23, you shall eat unleavened bread 7 days, as I command you, at the time appointed in the month of Abib. In Jeremiah 8, the stork in the heaven knows her appointed times. In Hosea 2, take away my grain in its time and my new wine in its season. So these are functions of these light systems. They were to be a clock reference for long periods of time. God placed those luminaries in the heavens and designed them as identifiers of time passage. But he also orchestrated their design and function so that they would identify specifically appointed events during time. The most obvious is the time of the Messiah and the fulfillment of all the prophetic promises of history. In Galatians 4, we read, when the fullness of time had come, God sent forth his Son, born of a woman, born under the law, to redeem those who were under the law, that we might receive the adoption as sons. And of course, in Matthew, now after Jesus was born in Bethlehem of Judea in the days of Herod the king, Behold, wise men came from the east to Jerusalem, saying, Where is he who has been born king of the Jews? We have seen his star in the east and have come to worship him. Although this discussion is not about the miraculous incarnation of our Lord Jesus, the Word made flesh, that event was appointed in the design of the Creator and was so significant that the markers of heaven provided a visible testimony of that appointment. But the ordinary role of these lights in the heavens is far more common, so common, in fact, we seldom give it much thought. He appointed the moon for seasons. The sun knows it's going down, according to Psalm 104:19. Every passing day, every passing month, each turn of the seasons, we simply say, that's the way it is. And other than an occasional grumble about the changes in the weather, we ignore the marvelous stability of our planet's appointments. Indeed, we know the Earth is orbiting the sun, and that her rotational cycle let us experience the evening and the morning, but we see and speak of the sunset and the sunrise. We understand that the moon regulates the tides of our oceans, but we rarely give the Creator credit for appointing the moon to rule that way. Science has begun to graph the significance of the precise tilt of the Earth on her axis that provides the energy disbursement mechanism that enables the seasons. But how often do we remember that the Creator promised, while the Earth remains, seed time and harvest, cold and heat, winter and summer, and day and night shall not cease? What a marvelous promise. God designed it this way. That's, as a matter of fact, why we can do science. We can depend on what we see. The events of the fourth day were very important. And there's this little phrase, he made the stars also. The Bible reveals that there are enormous numbers of stars, and they are all named by their Creator. When God spoke to Job, he insisted that Job ought to be able to observe the specified order in Pleiades and Orion, and that the seasonal changes in the Maseroth, the 12 divisions, were common knowledge as well as the easily recognizable ordinances of heaven. Not one of these unaccountable stellar lights was developed over eons of time. By the word of the Lord, the heavens were made, and all the host of them by the breath of his mouth. He spoke, and it was done. He commanded, and it stood fast.
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2: Are called ambassadors for Christ if we live on this earth. What does the life of an ambassador really look like and really entail? We're going to look at that on this edition of Daughters of Promise. I hope you'll stay tuned. I'm Christine Wurtzen. I'm your host. political leaders know they need ambassadors to represent them in other countries. They look far and wide to discover the man or woman who will do the job well. They must be well acquainted with the laws of their country, well acquainted with the wishes and strategies of the people in authority over them, so that they will act successfully on their behalf. Once they're chosen, there is a sending and a mission that is unique to the country to which they've been called. The ambassador leaves and he makes his home in China or Pakistan or Kenya. He does not look like anyone else or truly live like anyone else there. Now, he abides by the laws of his new country, but he's not a citizen. He promotes and executes the policies of his country back home. He speaks on behalf of the president, on behalf of the government, knowing that as he exerts his rule, his leaders back home will back him up. As long as he acts in accordance with his country's principles, he is protected. Well, I am a sojourner here on earth. I don't track with the culture in which I live. The values on earth are not in harmony with the values of heaven. I'm an ambassador here, meant to represent my king and the laws of his kingdom. As I rule my world with his principles, God has my back and I'm protected. I speak on behalf of God, act in his best interest, and promote the laws of his kingdom. To be in alignment with God's precepts and live by them is to know peace and safety. I trust today's program has been eye-opening. This has been Daughters of Promise. I'm Christine Wurtzen.
3: You've got questions? God has answers, and they're all found in the Bible. Welcome to God's Treasure Chest. I'm Charles Mills. Let's see what's hiding in God's Word today.
4: How can we not let Satan lash out on us, making us hurt others and ourselves?
3: Our New Testament friend, Paul, wondered the very same thing. So he came up with a plan of action. He divided himself into two types of personalities, calling half of himself spiritual and the other half unspiritual. Then he wrote, "I find this law at work. When I want to do good, evil is right there with me. For in my inner being, I delight in God's law. But I see another law at work in the members of my body, waging war against the law of my mind and making me a prisoner of the law of sin." Romans 7:21-23, NIV. Sound familiar? There's a part of you and me that wants to do good all the time, and another part just wanting to do evil. Paul's right. It's a war in there. The question we've got to ask ourselves is, which law is going to control my life, Satan's or God's? Would you like to save yourself an awful lot of future pain? Then get busy right now and make God's law the controlling force in your life. How? By daily, I mean daily, spending time in prayer, telling God about your problems, fears, and temptations, and then ask Him for help.
4: I'm going to do it right now.
3: If you'd like to learn more about God and His amazing treasure chest, write for your free kids-only Bible course. The address is Treasure Chest, P.O. 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
5: 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And having food and raiment, let us be therewith content. But they that will be rich fall into temptation and a snare, and into many foolish and hurtful lusts, which drown men in destruction and perdition. But the Spirit itself maketh intercession for us.
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7: From the Christian News Radio Network, I'm Jim Miller. Two U.S. service members safe after their Apache helicopter went down while patrolling regional waters near the Strait of Hormuz. The narrow waterway has been blockaded by both the U.S. and Iran amid an ongoing ceasefire. Central Command confirming the crash earlier today, saying the soldiers were in stable condition and an investigation has been launched. Voters heading into the polls for primaries in four states, North Dakota, South Carolina, Nevada, and Maine, are holding contests for the U.S. House, Senate, and governor races. Maine's Democrat Senate primary has garnered national attention, with embattled candidate Graham Plattner facing a slew of allegations about a tattoo resembling a Nazi symbol he later had covered up, and several women reporting volatile relationships in the past, with one reporting physical abuse. President Trump is formally nominating Acting Attorney General Todd Blanche to take over the DOJ post permanently, but Blanche could face a challenging road to confirmation. News Nation's Marnie Hughes reports.
8: Senate Majority Leader John Thune is warning that, quote, nothing's a safe bet these days, following Republican backlash directed at Blanche over the creation and dismantling of the anti-weaponization fund that would have paid out Trump allies for harm caused by allegedly politically motivated investigations and prosecutions. Many Democratic lawmakers also vowing to oppose Blanche's nomination.
7: Blanche was Trump's former personal defense lawyer. He has served as head of the Justice Department since former Attorney General Pam Bondi was fired in April. Closing arguments begin today in the Carmelo Anthony murder trial in Texas. The now 19-year-old Anthony charged in the April 2025 stabbing death of 17-year-old Austin Metcalf during a confrontation at a high school track meet in Frisco. Defense rested late Monday. The prosecutor and defense lawyer said they had no more evidence to offer on the fourth day of trial. Farmers in Texas working to contain a new world screwworm outbreak that appears to be spreading. News Nation's Marky Martin reports.
8: With five cases now confirmed. This includes a case in a dog in New Mexico, which is outside the current cluster in Texas. And officials are putting up a 12-mile quarantine zone around every location that the new world screwworm has been detected. The federal government has also been dropping the swarms of sterile male flies in Texas since February to help contain the spread.
7: The new world screwworm fly lays eggs in open wounds and left untreated in animals can cause death within days. Well, the road team keeps winning in the NBA Finals. San Antonio Spurs edged the Knicks 115-111 last night in Game 3 from Madison Square Garden. Teams will meet again on Wednesday in New York for Game 4, with the Knicks up 2-1 in the series. Tonight, NHL hockey. It's the Golden Knights and the Hurricanes Game 4 in the Stanley Cup Finals. From Christian News Radio Network, I'm Jim Miller. 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
10: Some time ago, I shared several signs that I've been collecting for more than 25 years, and they amuse me because they reveal something about the people who write them. Let me cite a few of my favorites from my collection. I said in my earlier commentary that my favorite sign is located on a fence around a convent in Santa Monica, California. It says, "Trespassers will be prosecuted to the fullest extent of the law." Signed, Sisters of Mercy. I like the one, too, found on a gate. Snarling there in the backyard was a 150-pound German Shepherd with at least 80 teeth and a very bad attitude. The sign said, "The little dog outside wakes up the big dog in the house." I thought maybe you needed a smile to get you started today. Humor is, after all, the ballast that provides stability in a turbulent sea.
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2: Now a look at your midday weather on Columbia Christian Talk Radio. Mostly cloudy today with a high near 90 and lows around 71. Thunderstorms tomorrow with a high of 92 and lows around 71. For your Thursday, partly sunny with a high near 93 and lows around 73. And for Friday, mostly sunny with a high near 97 and lows around 74. That's your midday weather on Columbia Christian Talk Radio.
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13: The way I read my Bible is joy is a choice. Now, if right now, if you could choose joy or misery, how many here would choose joy? Here's the good news. You can choose joy now. No matter what your circumstances might be, no matter what the circumstances in the world might be, you can still have the joy of the Lord.
14: The Bible. Bread of life for hungry souls and a lamp to light the way of truth. For centuries, this wonderful book of books has remained on the bestseller list, providing meaning from the past, purpose for the present, and a window to the future. Today, the Bible still contains the greatest hope for all mankind. Now we prayerfully open the blessed book as Amazing Facts brings you Wonders in the Word with Doug Batchelor. Today's program is entitled The Joy of the Lord, Part 2.
13: Joy is the echo of God within us. I don't know who said that, but I wrote it down. I thought that was beautiful. The joy of the Lord is the echo that God is really inside. Now, among the things that bring us joy is not just the new birth, but we should rejoice in the Word of God. Look at these references here. I'm giving you quite a few today. Write this down. Psalm 19, verse 8. The statutes of the Lord are right, rejoicing the heart. Now, how many of you would like to have the joy of the Lord? I've told you, I don't think we get to heaven without experiencing that first here. This makes sense to me. I've really thought about it. Because if the presence of the Lord is the fullness of joy in heaven, unless you experience His presence here, you won't be there. And if His presence there has got joy, His presence here should have joy too, right? We need to experience the joy of the Lord. All right, here's something tangible we can do. The statutes of the Lord are right, rejoicing the heart. Read His Word. Psalm 119, verse 111. Your testimonies I've taken as a heritage forever, for they are the rejoicing of my heart. Psalm 119, verse 162. I rejoice at your word as one who finds great treasure. It compares it with gold in Psalm 19. And then in Psalm 119, it compares it with great treasure. Any of you, have you experienced before when you read something in the Word of God and you can't wait to find someone to share it with because it's given you such a joy? Amen. Now, I've experienced this. I don't want you to think because I have confessed at the beginning of this message I don't really fully understand the joy of the Lord that I've not experienced it. I have. But I don't think I've understood its importance. But I've read through His Word before and felt that awe, that trembling, and that joy. And then I wish there was someone. I can't wait to find someone to share it with something I've learned. When you find some of these treasures in God's Word, and you share them with somebody else, then you get to keep them. If you don't share the gems of truth that you find in God's Word with someone else, they seem to vaporize. You lose them. And so it's, I think, important that we share these things in order to keep them. John 15, notice what Jesus says. These things I've spoken to you that your joy may remain in you and that your joy may be full. Now, how does Jesus speak to us? Through His Word. You know, in my notes, see, I paste all the scriptures in the front of my Bible, and I even use the color printer because I take the words of Jesus and I make them red. But you know, that's really deceptive sometimes because every word of the Bible is God's Word. And so when Jesus says here in John 15, these things I've spoken to you, that your joy may remain in you and it might be full, He's telling us that as we read His Word, this is what keeps the joy in us. It remains in you through the Word. And the fullness of joy comes through the things that Jesus speaks to us. Well, how does He speak to us now? Through His Word. You can almost find a direct correlation between people who are gloomy in their Christian experience and those who are neglecting to really feed on the Word. The more we read on His Word, the more joy, I believe, we find. Because the Bible is full of precious promises. It's full of treasures. And I think we miss that. So we should rejoice in His Word. It's a challenge for parents, but it's very important that what we do for our morning and evening worship when you read the Word with the children is something that they have joy in. It's easy for us to just start reading a liturgy to the kids and they're just, time for worship. Is it over yet? You know, we want them to be able to rejoice in the Word, so it's important to try to bring it to life. And I've been thinking about this lately, that I don't want them to lose the savor for the Word when they're young, as though it's some drudgery, because in our worship, we always read passages. Don't read all of Psalm 119 to your children during worship. It reads something like Nehemiah said. They read something, then they gave the sense of it. And I've been trying now during our morning worship, we read through some of the children Bible story books, to stop and elaborate a little bit on what's happening there. Bring it to life. Make it a happy experience for them. I believe it can be that way. I think Jesus did that. How else could it have been possible for those vast crowds to come and listen to him all day long, and they didn't even pay admission? They weren't even paid to stay. And they stayed. There must have been something attractive about the way he expounded the Word. And I think we need to make it attractive. We need to make it engaging and interesting. So we want to rejoice in his Word. Next point. Joy is a choice. Again, I went through the scriptures. I needed to think about this. Happiness is sometimes something that happens to you. And if all of your circumstances are right, then you're happy. Things can take away our happiness. And basically, you are a victim. Your happiness is constantly dictated by circumstances. The way I read my Bible is joy is a choice. Now, if right now, if you could choose joy or misery, how many here would choose joy? Here's the good news. You can choose joy now. No matter what your circumstances might be, no matter what the circumstances in the world might be, you can still have the joy of the Lord. Some scripture. 1 Thessalonians 5:16. Rejoice when things are going okay. Who knows what the shortest verse in the Bible is? Jesus wept? That's in English. You know, in Greek, which it was originally written, that's three words. The shortest verse in the Bible in Greek is this one. It should be easy to remember. Rejoice always. Rejoice forevermore. It's translated different ways. Rejoice always. Now, is that an invitation or a command? We're told to choose to rejoice. Why would God tell us to do something we have no capacity to do? Does that make sense? He's telling us, rejoice. Again, Philippians 4:4, rejoice in the Lord always. Again, I say, rejoice. Now, wasn't Philippi where Paul was in jail? We can choose to rejoice, regardless of our circumstances. Much of the New Testament was written by Paul from prison. So when he said rejoice, and he, in all of his letters, he begins by saying, I thank God, I rejoice, I praise God for you, I rejoice in all things, I've learned in whatever state I'm in to be content. Paul knew how to practice what he preached. Would you say he had the joy of the Lord? He did. There was nothing anybody could do to take it away from him. Joy is a positive attitude we choose to express, Chuck Swindoll said. I cannot choose to be strong, but I can choose to be joyful. And when I'm willing to do that, strength will follow. That's Tim Hensel. Happiness comes from what happens to you. Joy is the result of what has happened in you. Jesus sang before the cross. Daniel gave thanks before the lion's den. They chose to be joyful. Isn't that right? The only time in the Bible that Jesus sang, it's recorded after the Last Supper. Before he goes to the cross, he knows what's about to happen. He knows that Judas is turning him in. And he says, let's sing a hymn. Daniel says, Daniel chapter 6, verse 10, after Daniel knew that the writing was signed, he knew he was going to death row. It was a death penalty. He knelt down and he gave thanks. He was joyful in the Lord. I'd like to have that kind of abiding joy that can't be controlled by circumstances. Happiness depends on what happens to us. Joy does not. Oswald Chambers. Real joy is sorrow accepted and transformed. Now, I don't know who said that, but I liked it. Real joy is sorrow accepted and transformed. John D. Rockefeller. Let me read this to you. I always hesitate to read anything, but I don't think I could do this well shooting from the hip. John D. Rockefeller Sr. was strong and husky when small. He early determined to earn money and drove himself to the limit. At age 33, he earned his first million. At age 43, he controlled the biggest company in the world. At age 53, he was the richest man on earth and the world's only billionaire. You know, he was a deeply religious man, too. Then he developed a sickness called alopecia, where, of course, the hair of your head drops off, your eyelashes and eyebrows disappear, and people in the papers said he looked like a shrunken mummy, which really hurt his feelings. His weekly income was $1 million. Now, this is back, 100 years ago? I wouldn't mind that now. His weekly income was $1 million, but he could only eat milk and crackers because of his ulcers from stress. He was so hated in Pennsylvania, he had to have 24-hour bodyguards. Richest man in the world. He could not sleep. He stopped smiling long since and enjoyed nothing in life. The doctors predicted he would only live another year. The newspapers had already written his obituary when he was 53 in advance. Those sleepless nights got him to thinking. He realized that with new light, he could not take one dime of his value into the next world. Money ceased to be everything. The next morning, he found someone to help him give his money away. It was a pastor, actually. He began to help churches with his amassed wealth. Matter of fact, the pastor said, "Mr. Rockefeller, if you don't start giving your money away like an avalanche, it will crush you." He was earning it so fast, he and his son began to spend the rest of their time trying to figure out how to give it away. What a problem to have. He established the Rockefeller Foundation that, of course, funded medical things, built churches, and millions of other things that helped discover penicillin, among other things. Doctor predicted he wouldn't live over the age of 54. He lived to 98. He suddenly decided to turn things around. He made a choice to be joyful. And you know what? The public concept of John D. was transformed as well. You can choose to be joyful. Now, here is one of the most important parts of the message that I don't want anyone to misunderstand. The righteous rejoice. Please, far be it from you to go from the message today thinking I'm saying no matter what your status is with God, you just should choose to be happy. That's not what I'm saying. If you are lost and separated from the Lord, don't try and manufacture this counterfeit happiness and say I'm happy in the Lord while you're on your way to destruction. The Bible is very clear who it is that rejoices. It's the righteous who rejoice, and we become righteous through Christ. I've got a lot of scriptures on this because some people don't understand. John 15, verse 10, Jesus said, "If you keep my commandments, you will abide in my love, just as I have kept my Father's commandments and abide in his love. These things I've spoken to you that your joy may remain in you and that your joy may be full." Now, people often separate the part about the joy from the first part. But it's all in one discourse. Jesus said, if you keep my commandments, you'll abide in my love. And then he goes on and says that your joy might remain in you and your joy might be full. You cannot be abiding in the joy of the Lord when you're living in rebellion. So if you're wondering why you don't have the joy, you might evaluate your standing with God. Notice Psalm 5 verse 11. "But let all those rejoice who put their trust in you." If you put your trust in God, you can rejoice. "Let them shout for joy because you defend them. Let all those who love your name be joyful in you." It belongs to those who love his name. "For you, O Lord, will bless the righteous with favor and surround them as a shield." Who's blessed with his joy and favor? Those who have that relationship. Psalm 32, verse 11. "Be glad in the Lord and rejoice, you righteous, and shout for joy, you upright in heart." Those that are upright in heart, those that are righteous, are the ones that are the most joyful. Sometimes we think it's the other way around. That the ones who are the most pious and miserable, they're the holy ones, right? No, it says the righteous are the joyful ones. "Be glad in the Lord and rejoice, you righteous." Psalm 51, verse 7 and 8. "Purge me with hyssop," King David prayed, "and I will be clean. Wash me and I will be whiter than snow. Make me to hear joy and gladness." When do you hear the joy and gladness? Did David feel joy and gladness after he stole Bathsheba and killed Uriah? No, he's asking God for forgiveness that joy might return. How many of you have experienced before where you know you've disappointed the Lord, you've sinned, you've done something wrong, you get on your knees, you tell him you're sorry, you stay on your knees, you confess your sins, and he restores to you the joy of salvation? Have you had that experience before? When have you felt the most joyful? It's when you know that your heart is clean through his blood. So don't think that we can just manufacture it and choose to be joyful without God and without his mercy. Psalm 68, verse 3. "But let the righteous be glad. Let them rejoice before God. Yes, let them rejoice exceedingly." Psalm 20, verse 5. "We will rejoice in your salvation." It's when we've experienced salvation we really rejoice. When did the children of Israel sing and dance for joy? It's after they escaped from Egypt. And when we've had that experience, we joy. D.L. Moody said, Happiness is caused by things that happen around me, and circumstances will mar it. But joy flows right on through trouble. Joy flows through the dark. Joy flows all through persecution and opposition. It's unceasing. It's a fountain bubbling up in the heart, a secret spring the world cannot see and doesn't know anything about. The Lord gives His people perpetual joy when they walk in obedience to Him. He summarizes His discourse on joy by making sure of clarifying that. Which means, if it has nothing to do with circumstances, can we rejoice even through trials and persecution? We are to rejoice in persecution. Matter of fact, Jesus almost gets irrational when He talks about this. Matthew 5 verse 12. Speaking about when people revile you and persecute you, Jesus said, "Rejoice and be exceeding glad, for great is your reward in heaven, for so persecuted they the prophets who were before you." In Luke, Christ, talking about when you're persecuted, puts it this way, "Rejoice in that day and leap for joy when you're persecuted." Now, can you ever think of a place in the Bible where the disciples did this? Not very often, but they did. When the 12 apostles were arrested by the Sanhedrin and put in prison and they were whipped, after they were released, it says they rejoiced that they were worthy to suffer for Jesus. Not too many times in history have God's people grasped the concept that we are to rejoice when we are sharing the sufferings of Christ. Acts 16 verse 25. At midnight, Paul and Silas were praying. Here they are in the stocks, they're in prison, they're in pain, and they're rejoicing. They are praying and singing hymns to God, and the prisoners were listening to them. Now, why is it important for us to rejoice when we're persecuted and going through trials? It's typical in the world, it's status quo in the world, for Christians, for people, to moan and whine and complain when we're having a hard time. It is supernatural when we rejoice in our sufferings. The world really sits up and pays attention. I mean, the papers and the news is always full of whining, right? Listen to the politicians for a little while. Just no matter what someone says, the opposite party, they whine about it. And after the president's address, I thought, I don't even know what they're going to say. I just knew the politicians, everybody would come, they'd dissect it, and they'd all whine. And sure enough, that's typical. But you know when the world really pays attention is when you see someone going through a hard time, when they're being persecuted, and they're praising God, and they're rejoicing. Have you ever seen anyone leap for joy when they're persecuted? When you've got the joy of the Lord, no matter what happens to you, the devil cannot take it away. Jesus said, don't fear those who hurt the body, but they can't touch your soul. And the joy of the Lord is in the soul. The devil can't touch it. It's secure through persecution. And here's the part I really wanted you to remember. The joyful win souls. Where our theme this year is, you can reach somebody. But we want to be happy. In Belgium, there's a convent of monks of the Trappist order. They live under a vow of perpetual silence. They dress in rough sackcloth. Their heads are shaven, their beards unkept. They sleep on boards. They eat bread and sour milk and vegetables. Every day the monks go to a garden and they look at an open grave which they know awaits the first among them who will die. At which point they dig another grave that they will all look at every day. What a happy concept of Christianity. Anyone want to go join that monastery? Have you met Christians like that before? They think there's something holy about that kind of austerity, but that doesn't win souls. You know, there's a whole list of great people who might have become Christians, like Gandhi. You know, Gandhi lived in England. He studied the Bible. And he and a number of others said that they might have taken up Christianity based on the teachings of Jesus, but so many of the Christians that they knew acted like undertakers. It could have been the atheist Ingersoll. It could have been Gandhi. But the whole world could have been different if Christians were just a little more positive. I'm hoping that when people come to our church and when people meet us as Christians, that we exude the joy of the Lord. You're advertising for Jesus by the way we act. I've told you before, I'm so embarrassed. You know, I admit that I struggle with hypocrisy. I'll tell you right now. You do too, but you may not admit it. You know, I'll be walking around some public place. I'll be at Costco or Price Club, and I'm engrossed in my thoughts of conquering the trail mix or whatever it is I need to buy. And, you know, sometimes I look in the mirror and I say, oh, you look sour, Doug. You don't realize it. Have you ever looked at yourself in the mirror and thought, I had no idea I had that expression today? And I'm going around through the store, and then somebody will see me who maybe has seen one of the TV programs, and they'll say, "Oh, are you that pastor on TV?" And I'll go, "Yes." You know? Because I'll think, I don't want to look like, that's awful expensive for those tires or whatever it is, you know. And you know, just I think, oh man, maybe they followed me around the store for a while and they saw that sour look on my face. And then I think, I wonder how many people saw me and thought, that looks like him, but I'm not going to say hi to him. See, we attract people when we're joyful in our disposition. Psalm 51, verse 12 and 13. Now, I already read an earlier verse. Notice this. Restore to me the joy of your salvation and uphold me with your generous spirit. Then I will teach transgressors your ways and sinners will be converted to you. Now you and I have met people that are legalistic. They want to give Bible studies to everybody, but they seem so sour that they're always telling everyone what they've done wrong. And they can quote a lot of references and chapters and verses, but they never lead anybody to the Lord. And then you maybe meet some people who don't know all of the nuances of theology, but they have understood the joy of the Lord. They're happy Christians, and they're bringing people to church. They're bringing people to Jesus right and left. What is it that makes a difference? Everybody wants to be with somebody who's happy, unless you're a masochist or you're disturbed. We're all attracted to sunny people. When Wesley was sailing back from North America to England, he was coming back from a missionary endeavor. He was here preaching and teaching among the Indians in North America before he really became famous. And he's on a ship on its way back to England. It took months to get there, and they encountered a terrible storm. The main mast broke. The sailors were crying out in fear. But there was a family of Moravian Baptists. Now, we're up on the deck of the ship because you couldn't go below. There was water and everyone was seasick. They're up on the deck of the ship, this family, father, mother, and several children, or a couple of families. And they were singing joyfully, praising the Lord. Wesley looked at them as he's clinging to the deck somewhere, terrified for his life. And he realized, I'm not converted. He went back to England. He began to study with Moravians. You know what? He learned about the joy of the Lord. He was converted. And that's when he turned the world upside down. No one knows anything about his first missionary endeavors. They were a total failure because he wasn't converted yet. What converted him? He met some joyful Christians. Joy converts people. Joy is magnified when shared. Luke 15:32. When the prodigal son comes home, his brother's irritated that they're celebrating. And the father says, it was right that we should make merry and be glad, for your brother was dead and he's alive. He was lost and he's found. You can understand the concept in heaven. There should be rejoicing among Christians when we're dead and then we're alive. The Bible says Jesus rejoiced. In Luke 10:21, it says, when Christ saw his disciples coming back from a successful missionary trip, and he heard about their success, you know, that's when it says Jesus rejoiced. In that hour, Jesus rejoiced in spirit. The only time in the Bible it specifically says that Jesus was rejoiced was when his people won souls. The time that he said he had food that nobody knew about was when he led somebody to the Lord. Nothing makes the Lord happier than when we come to Christ and bring others to Jesus. That's why it says there's joy in the presence of God and his angels when one soul is converted. Amen? Nothing makes God happier. Nothing should make us happier. Nehemiah chapter 12, I'm sort of ending where I started. In the book of Nehemiah, verse 40. After they finished the walls, they're singing and praising in the house of God. And it says, so the thanksgiving choir stood in the house of God. Also, they offered great sacrifices and they rejoiced, for God made them rejoice with great joy. And the women and the children rejoiced, so that the joy of Jerusalem was heard afar off. Now, if you know the story of Nehemiah, you know they constantly struggled with enemies. They were trying to keep them from building up the house of God. When they rejoiced so that it could be heard afar off. You know, there are people who see your joy that you may never know about until you get to the kingdom. We've talked about that before. Look at all the expressions of joy. God made them rejoice with great joy. The joy of Jerusalem was heard afar off. I'd like for the joy of Central to be heard afar off. Amen? I'd like for people to know when they come here that it doesn't mean we don't have problems. It doesn't mean that we're mesmerized with this loss of reality. But whatever circumstances, that isn't controlled or changed by circumstances. Somebody said, it was F.B. Meyer, joy is peace dancing

0: And peace is joy at rest. When you've really got the peace of the Lord, that's joy. Even as flowers thrive when they bend to the light, so shining, radiant faces come to those who constantly turn towards Christ. Now, an important thought. I don't want to close before I give you this final thought here. Not only is God inviting us to have the joy of the Lord, not only do we need to experience the joy of the Lord, I believe, before we can experience it in His glorified presence, but we rob people of the joy of the Lord when we don't have it. We have an obligation. We have an obligation to reflect the joy of Jesus to others. You know, I think it's an interesting story, the story of Zacchaeus. Everybody sees that Jesus is speaking to this hated publican. They were considered the vile offscouring of the world. And all that Zacchaeus wants is forgiveness. And the Bible says that Jesus addresses him by name and says, "Come down, Zacchaeus, today I must abide at your house." And the Bible says Zacchaeus received him joyfully. And then you know what happened? All of the religious people that were around Christ were murmuring among themselves saying, "He's going to be guest of a sinner." They were trying to rob Christ of that privilege of sharing the joy with someone else. Zacchaeus didn't care what they thought. All he knew was he had Jesus inside. And he received him joyfully. Friends, first of all, it's the righteous that rejoice. I invite you to accept Jesus. The Bible says that there is joy in the salvation of God. That you'll rejoice when you know that your sins are covered. Blessed is that man. And then, when you have that, choose to maintain it. Choose to reflect it. We are commanded to rejoice always. Amen.
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0: 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My name is Carlene Rogers.
1: 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And we want to say welcome to the Radio Bible Class here on Pathway to Peace. And you know, my name is Kerry Rogers. Across from me, of course, is my lovely wife, Elaine Rogers. And again, thank you, Carlene. That was a beautiful introduction, don't you think, class? We know we have some young people out there that listen to the Radio Bible Class here on Pathway to Peace, and we're excited about that.
2: And we hope that we're making the radio program, even though we're dealing with prophecy, simple enough that even a child can understand.
1: Yes.
2: Even Carlene now is making an image, drawing an image of what she believes this great image appears like. The head of gold, the arms and chest of silver, the belly and thighs of brass.
1: Yes, that prophetic image in Daniel chapter 2.
2: Exactly.
1: And that's what we're going to be talking about today, class, is that prophetic image in Daniel chapter 2. So make sure you get your Bibles, get those holy textbooks, and get ready for another power-packed Bible study directly from the Word of God. Amen. We just come from the Word of God. We allow the Bible to be its own interpreter.
2: That's what I like.
1: Not New York's bestsellers. I just got to say that over and over again. Amen. So at this time, Elaine, why don't you ask the Holy Spirit to lead us in our study today.
2: Dear Heavenly Father, we thank you again for this privilege to study your word. We pray, Lord, that as we continue this prophecy series, that your Holy Spirit will come and fill our minds, giving us understanding of your word, Lord, helping us to appreciate the light that you've given to us, and that we recognize where we are in prophetic time. In Jesus' name, bless each of us. Bless all of our listeners today. In Jesus' name, amen.
1: Amen. Amen. The title of today's Radio Bible Class is The Fall of the Golden Head. The Fall of the Golden Head. The Fall of the Golden Head. Today, class, we are going to continue our exciting journey into the Bible prophecies found in the book of Daniel. Now, the foundation of understanding many of the prophecies in the book of Daniel is found in Daniel chapter 2. Now, Daniel chapter 2, our main study of last program, and today, amazingly and accurately, describes our world history and reveals future events of our world. Matter of fact, many of the prophecies found in Daniel were actually foretold 2,500 years before those prophecies were actually fulfilled and confirmed by many historians. So, class, the book of Daniel is an amazing book of prophecy, and I am excited, class, to continue our study in this great book. Now, in order to build a clear and accurate picture in your mind about the prophecies of Daniel and the time in which we live, it is very important to go through these prophecies step by step and thoroughly. Amen. Now, remember, class, that one of the main purposes of Bible prophecy is to increase your faith in the certainty of God's word and Jesus Christ, our Savior. Amen.
2: And that's because as we see prophecy fulfilled, we can have confidence that if God did it before, he can do it again.
1: Amen. So God's word is sure. If God says it, it will happen.
2: Amen.
1: We got to understand that, class. Now, last Radio Bible Class, we studied the mysterious dream of King Nebuchadnezzar and its interpretation that was given by Daniel in Daniel chapter 2. Now, last program, we learned in Daniel 2:29 that the king's dream was very prophetic because it both reveals and predicts the events that would take place starting from the Babylonian kingdom and King Nebuchadnezzar and moving forward to the end of time. This dream was very fascinating, class, and we had an opportunity to explore the detailed descriptions of King Nebuchadnezzar's mysterious dream found in Daniel chapter 2, verses 31 through 35. As we mentioned last program, it is critically important that you have a clear picture or description of the prophetic dream in your mind in order to understand the dream's prophetic and historic meaning. So, at this point, Elaine is going to actually summarize for us how Daniel described King Nebuchadnezzar's prophetic dream found in Daniel chapter 2, verses 31 through 35. And you all can look at that again as Daniel chapter 2, verses 31.

0: Okay. The same stone that hit the feet of the statue then grew into a large mountain, so large that it actually covered the whole earth.
1: Thank you, Elaine. Class, do you have that description of the dream in your head? I hope you do. That's the best we can do. I can't show you the picture right now. Now, class, last program, after we studied the description of the dream, we took a brief look at the interpretation of the dream found in Daniel chapter 2, verses 36 through 45. We also discovered that each section of the large statue, the head of gold, the chest and arms of silver, the belly and thighs of brass, the legs of iron, and the feet and toes of part iron and part clay, and the stone that destroyed the statue that was described in the king's dream represent the fall and rise of empires or kingdoms. Don't miss that. Beginning with the head of gold and ending with the stone that destroyed the statue.
0: Now, Carrie, I think here it's also a good point to note that these empires or kingdoms are only empires like Babylon that directly impacted the lives of God's people. And we must remember that the Bible is a Judeo-Christian book, and many of the prophecies found in Daniel are prophecies that actually first affected the Jews and then the Christians.
1: That's a very good point. And class, I want you to make sure you take a mental note of that. Now, in our last Radio Bible class, Daniel clearly identified two kingdoms that were described in the interpretation of the king's dream. He clearly identified the kingdom of Babylon as being what?
0: The head of gold on the statue.
1: That's right. And Daniel also clearly identified what the stone represents as described at the end of the interpretation of the king's dream. According to Daniel 2, verses 44 through 45, the stone clearly represents God's everlasting kingdom that he will set up on this earth. Now, class, who specifically are those kingdoms represented on the prophetic and metallic statue described in the king's dream? So today, in next Radio Bible class, we will identify each kingdom as represented on the prophetic statue using the Bible and verifiable world history, okay? You will see with amazing accuracy how world history applies to or represents each metallic section of the symbolic statue or image that was in the king's dream. Now, specifically on today's Radio Bible class, we will first explore some details and prophecies of the first kingdom, Babylon, the head of gold, on the statue, and then we will allow the Bible itself to identify the other kingdom that followed Babylon as represented by the arms and chest of silver on the statue. Now, class, are you ready? So if you're ready, make sure you put on your spiritual thinking caps and get ready to learn something from the Word of God. Amen?
0: Amen.
1: Now, class, turn your Bibles to Daniel 2, verse 36 through 38, where Daniel begins the interpretation of the king's dream about the metallic image or statue with a head of gold, arms and chest of silver, belly and thighs of brass, legs of iron, and feet of part iron and part clay. Now remember, class, this is where Daniel reveals to King Nebuchadnezzar that the kingdom of Babylon represents the head of gold on the prophetic statue. First, let's read this passage of scripture and look at a few facts about Babylon under King Nebuchadnezzar's rule. Daniel 2, verse 36 through 38. Elaine, read that.
0: Again, this is Daniel interpreting the dream for King Nebuchadnezzar, starting with verse 36. This is the dream, and we will tell the interpretation thereof before the king. Thou, O king, art a king of kings, for the God of heaven hath given thee a kingdom, power, and strength, and glory. And wheresoever the children of men dwell, the beast of the field and the fowls of the heaven hath he given unto thine hand, and hath made thee ruler over them all. Thou art this head of gold.
1: Okay, thank you very much. In this passage of scripture, you can clearly see for yourself again that King Nebuchadnezzar and his powerful kingdom represents the head of gold on the statue. Now, just to give you some geographic perspective, the location of the Babylonian kingdom that King Nebuchadnezzar ruled is actually on the east bank of the Euphrates River, about 32 miles south of Baghdad, Iraq. And many of us are familiar with

0: Baghdad. Now, according to what we just read in Daniel 2, verse 38, God gave Babylon power, strength, and glory.
1: And Babylon was a real, literal kingdom that really did exist. And according to many historians, the Babylonian kingdom rose to world superpower and dominance around 606 BC after crippling the nation of Judah from the first wave of attacks around that same year.
0: Now, Babylon had what all kingdoms or nations desired at the time. Now, Babylon at that time, they had military strength, they had beautiful gardens, they had wealth, they had luxury, they had several luxurious mansions, and a lot of power. Babylon's wealth and power was as valuable as gold. Matter of fact, some historians refer to Babylon during King Nebuchadnezzar's rulership as a golden kingdom of a golden age. So it makes logical sense that God would have the kingdom of Babylon represent the head of gold on the statue.
1: That's right.
0: Now, class, let's explore the second section of the interpretation of the king's dream, the chest and arms of silver, and find out what kingdom the chest and arms of silver represent in the king's prophetic dream. Do you want to know? Do you really want to know? So make sure you stay tuned. We're going to take a quick break, but we promise to be right back, class.
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5: 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Don't turn that dial. Continue to listen in. You will be blessed.
0: Welcome back, class. We are studying more details about the interpretation of King Nebuchadnezzar's dream of the metal statue with the head of gold, arms and chest of silver, belly and thighs of brass, legs of iron, and feet of part iron and part clay. Now, each section or different metals of the statue symbolically represents a kingdom according to Daniel chapter 2. Now, the kingdom of Babylon, as interpreted by Daniel, represents the head of gold. Now, class, let's continue our study. When we look at the second section of the interpretation of the statue of the king's dream, the chest and arms of silver, what startling news and prophecy does Daniel give King Nebuchadnezzar about the Babylonian kingdom? Turn your Bibles again to Daniel chapter 2. You should be already in Daniel chapter 2, but look at verse 39. Verse 39.
1: And after thee shall arise another kingdom inferior to thee, and another third kingdom of brass, which shall bear rule over all the earth.
0: Okay, class. Now, when Daniel told King Nebuchadnezzar in verse 38 that he represented the head of gold on the prophetic statue, you can imagine that the king's chest and head swelled up with pride. But in verse 39, his bubble burst when he hears Daniel predict that his kingdom would be conquered by an inferior kingdom, which represents the arms and chest of silver on the statue. So what? Babylon conquered? Now, who would think that at the time? Babylon was powerful. It was very powerful. It was very wealthy. And the thought of any prediction or prophecy coming true about the conquering of Babylon at that time literally seemed impossible. Listen, class, listen to this. Not only did Babylon have a strong military, but their homeland security was second to none. No one could penetrate the defense walls of their capital city. According to historic accounts, Babylon's city walls and gates that surrounded the city were the tallest and thickest known at the time.
1: So at the time, there was no weapon that was known that any kingdom possessed that could physically conquer this awesome kingdom of Babylon.
0: You got it. You got it. It truly appeared to all the citizens of Babylon at the time that their kingdom was secure forever. But class, who is truly in control?
1: God.
0: God is, of course. So if God prophesies or predicts that something is going to happen, you better believe it, that something is going to happen. God's prophecies are sure. They are certain, amen. Matter of fact, even before God gave Daniel the prophecy through King Nebuchadnezzar's dream that Babylon would be conquered, don't you know that many years before Daniel, Jeremiah the prophet prophesied in Jeremiah chapter 25, verse 12, that the mighty Babylon would be conquered from power and domination after the completion of 70 years of holding Judah captive, which started around 606 BC. Let's learn something here. Let's read Jeremiah's prophecy of Judah's 70 years of captivity and Babylon's 70 years of rulership over Judah and look at its predicted prophesied destruction in Jeremiah chapter 25. Let's look at verse 9. Let's look at verse 11 and 12. That's Jeremiah 25, verse 9 and 11 and 12.
1: It says, "Behold, I will send and take all the families of the north, saith the Lord, and Nebuchadnezzar, the king of Babylon, my servant, and will bring them against this land," that was Judah, "and against the inhabitants thereof, and against all these nations round about, and will utterly destroy them, and make them an astonishment, and an hissing, and a perpetual desolation. And this whole land shall be a desolation, and an astonishment, and these nations shall serve the king of Babylon 70 years.
0: Okay, class, stop right there just for a second, Elaine. Pay attention, class. Pay attention. This prophecy was given even before King Nebuchadnezzar was the king of Babylon.
1: Mm.
0: Oh, this is deep, class. This is deep. And notice again that this prophecy is a prophecy that Judah would be under King Nebuchadnezzar's rule for 70 years because of their stubborn disobedience to God. Now, Elaine, go ahead and pay attention, class. Pay attention. Read verse 12 in Jeremiah's prophecy of Babylon's destruction many years even before Daniel.
1: "And it shall come to pass when 70 years are accomplished that I will punish the king of Babylon and that nation, saith the Lord, for their iniquity and the land of the Chaldeans, and will make it perpetual desolation."
0: Is this amazing? Even before Daniel prophesied Babylon's destruction, it was also prophesied by Jeremiah many years before Daniel was in Babylon. Now, class, when you explore world history records for yourself, you will find that the Babylonian kingdom fell around 539 BC, as predicted in Jeremiah's 70-year prophecy about Babylon. Now, who was the second kingdom on the statue in King Nebuchadnezzar's dream, the arms and chest of silver that conquered mighty and powerful Babylon? This is amazing, class. I hope you are getting excited. Do you know that the prophet Isaiah, years before Jeremiah and several years before Daniel, also prophesied that Babylon will be conquered by another nation even before its superpower dominance? But the amazing part of this prophecy is that Isaiah tells us exactly what nation or kingdom would conquer Babylon about 150 years before Babylon was actually destroyed. So, class, let's look at this prophecy. Go to Isaiah, Isaiah 13. Isaiah 13, we're going to look at verse 1, and then we're going to skip down and look at verse 17 through 19. Verse 1, 17 through 19, as Isaiah chapter 13, 1 and 17 through 19.
1: "The burden of Babylon, which Isaiah, the son of Amos, did see." Now skipping down to verses 17 through 19. "Behold, I will stir up the Medes."
0: You stir up the who?
1: "The Medes against them."
0: And who's them?
1: Babylon.
0: All right, go ahead.
1: Which shall not regard silver, and as for gold, they shall not delight in it. Their bows also shall dash the young men to pieces, and they shall have no pity on the fruit of the womb. Their eye shall not spare children, and Babylon, the glory of kingdoms, the beauty of the Chaldees' excellency, shall be as when God overthrew Sodom and Gomorrah.
0: Wow, class, I hope you're getting this. Isaiah clearly informs us 150 years before Babylon was conquered that the nation or kingdom called the Medes would conquer the mighty kingdom of Babylon. Also, Isaiah prophesies here that Babylon would one day be like Sodom and Gomorrah, meaning that it would be totally destroyed, never to exist again.
1: And today you'll find that the place where the literal and ancient Babylonian kingdom once stood is basically a wasteland.
0: Yes, it is.
1: Which was also prophesied by Isaiah in verses 20 through 22 of Isaiah chapter 19.
0: I hope you're getting it, class. So according to Isaiah's prophecy, the Medes who will conquer Babylon will have to represent the second kingdom on the statue, the chest and arms of silver, according to Daniel 2, verse 39. Now, class, did you know that Daniel chapter 5 backs up Isaiah's prophecy that the Medes would conquer Babylon and be the second kingdom, which represents the chest and arms of silver on the prophetic statue?
1: And Carrie, how did such a powerful Babylonian empire fall when it appeared at the time that the empire would last forever?
0: Well, class, let's briefly explore the Bible and world history to find out how Babylon was conquered by the Medes. Now, according to historical and biblical accounts found in Daniel chapter 5, verse 28, the king of the Medes, King Darius, established a partnership with his nephew, Cyrus, king of Persia, to create a mighty empire and overthrow the golden Babylonian kingdom. So King Cyrus, young and ambitious, took the lead in this confederacy to overthrow Babylon. Now, Cyrus and his Median and Persian army, they actually made several attempts to capture Babylon time and time again, but they failed.
1: Matter of fact, here, the Babylonian people laughed at Cyrus' efforts when they tried to conquer their mighty city. The Babylonian people felt so perfectly safe within their mighty walls and their gates.
0: They had a false sense of assurance that they would last forever. Cyrus, he didn't get discouraged. He just went back every time. He went back to the drawing board. But this time, when he went back to the drawing board, he developed one of the most ingenious military plans that fulfilled the prophecy of Daniel chapter 2, verse 39. First, in his plan, he found out that Babylon was having a big royal party, and he figured out that that would be the best time to attack again. Now, Babylon's constant supply of water was from the Euphrates River that flowed through the city. The river entered in underneath the walls on one end of the city and exit out on the other end of the city. Cyrus then figured if he could redirect the flow of the river, that he could have his army enter under the mighty walls of the city by way of the riverbeds that went under the walls on both ends of the city. Now, again, this is during that party now. Now, meanwhile, in Daniel chapter 5, in the city of Babylon, a few years after Nebuchadnezzar's death, his grandson, King Belshazzar, was hosting a citywide party with dancing and drinking and drunkenness. But no one within the city walls noticed that Cyrus and his army diverted the big river of Euphrates and secretly entered the city under the walls where the river once flowed, waiting for attack. Now, going back to the party, feeling secure, festive, and drunk, King Belshazzar, while praising his false god, suddenly saw an armless hand out of nowhere writing an encrypted message on the wall. No one knew what the message said, but later the prophet Daniel came in and he read the inscription on the wall, which said in Daniel 5, Turn it there, class. Daniel 5, verses 25 through 27. What did it say?
1: And this is the writing that was written. Meeni, meeni, tekel, upharsin. This is the interpretation of the thing. Meeni, God hath numbered thy kingdom and finished it. Paid in the balances and art found wanting. Perez, thy kingdom is divided and given to the...
0: To the who?
1: Medes and Persians.
0: Oh, I hope you got it, class. Wow, didn't you see that Daniel's prophecy is very accurate? Right after Daniel reveals what the message says on the wall, it says that the kingdom is divided and given to the Medes and the Persians. In verse 30, let's see what it says. In that night was Belshazzar, the king of the Chaldeans, slain. And Darius, the Median, took the kingdom, being about 62 years. In other words, that same night, the Babylonian big festive party around 539 BC, on the command of Cyrus, the Mede and the Persian army entered the city through each side where the river once flowed, and surprisingly overwhelmed and conquered the mighty kingdom of Babylon. So again, the second kingdom, the arms and chest of silver on the statue of King Nebuchadnezzar's dream, clearly represents the Medes and the Persian kingdom. The Mede and Persian kingdom empire ruled from 539 BC to 331 BC. Now, friend, the main lesson we must learn from today's Bible study, from prophecy, is that God's word is sure. His word is certain. If God says it, it will happen. It does not matter how secure we may feel on earth, in our comfortable homes, in our big SUVs, behind the world's mightiest homeland security and military. God says that this present and corrupt world will not last forever. Babylon thought it would last forever. It was the mightiest kingdom. It was the richest. It had the strongest military on this earth at that time. But where is it today? Where is that kingdom today? It's a wasteland. Friend, the Bible is true. Everything on this earth is temporary. It does not matter how many homes we own, or how much money we have, or how many cars we drive, or how many degrees we get. It is all temporary. Again, Babylon was rich, wealthy, comfortable, and luxurious. They had a lot of things, but they lacked God in their lives. Many lost their lives without accepting the true God of heaven. Friend, for what shall it profit a man if he should gain the whole world and lose his soul? Mark 8:36. Friend, what is your response today? Repent of your sins and give your life totally to Jesus Christ. He will bring true meaning in your life. Amen. Class, unfortunately, we are out of time. Next program, we will continue our study in Daniel chapter 2 and identify the other kingdoms represented on King Nebuchadnezzar's prophetic statue. We will also look at the stone kingdom which God will set up. So friends, make sure you tell your family and your friends about this prophecy series. Until next time, class, on the same blessed station, may God bless you all.
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6: Now a look at your midday weather on Columbia Christian Talk Radio. Mostly cloudy today with a high near 90 and lows around 71. Thunderstorms tomorrow with a high of 92 and lows around 71. For your Thursday, partly sunny with a high near 93 and lows around 73. And for Friday, mostly sunny with a high near 97 and lows around 74. That's your midday weather on Columbia Christian Talk Radio.
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0: current events, Bible prophecy, the ancient past. 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
1: Hi, friends. Thank you for joining me today on Pictures of the End. My name is Tim Rumsey, and I look forward to spending the next few minutes with you as we continue looking at pictures of the end that we find in the Bible. If you listen to this program regularly, you will know that we've been working our way through the books of the Bible, finding in each one at least one picture of the end, whether that's a prophecy or a story or a parable, perhaps, that teaches us something about what to expect at the end of time. Today we're looking at the book of Acts, and many Bibles print the title as the Acts of the Apostles. And it's a good title because it describes and explains what the disciples did as they began spreading the good news about Jesus after Jesus returned to heaven. However, I believe a more accurate title for this book would be the Acts of the Holy Spirit. We're going to look at the reason for that as we study today, and we're also going to be looking at the concept of present truth, and what connection does the Holy Spirit have with present truth. Let's dive right in. In Acts chapter 1, the book begins with the record of how Jesus ascends back to heaven. And Jesus had a conversation, albeit short, just before he returned to heaven. This was about 40 days after his resurrection. And he tells the disciples after they've gathered together there on this mountain near Jerusalem, and he told them that they needed to do something before they began sharing the good news. And we find that instruction here in Acts chapter 1, verse number 8. Jesus says, "But you shall receive power after the Holy Ghost is come upon you, and you shall be witnesses unto me both in Jerusalem and in all Judea and in Samaria and unto the uttermost part of the earth." So Jesus tells the disciples to actually stay in Jerusalem, and they do exactly that. For the next 10 days, they, according to the Bible here, this is verse 14 of Acts chapter 1, they continued with one accord in prayer and supplication. Both the 11, the group of 11 disciples, as well as others that were with them. Now, it's pretty amazing. In fact, it's a miracle that they were in one accord, because just a few weeks before, right before Christ's death, they had still been bickering and arguing for the greatest place in heaven. Something has happened, something has changed these disciples, and of course that is the resurrection of Jesus Christ and the realization that this truly is the Son of God. Now Jesus promises them the Holy Spirit. And in Acts chapter 2, we have the record of the Holy Spirit coming upon them on the day of Pentecost as they are gathered together. They receive the Holy Spirit. They begin speaking in other languages. They share the truth and the gospel with great power and effectiveness. There are miracles that are worked. And thousands are added to this little group of believers just in that very first day. And through the rest of the book of Acts, we have a record of how God works through these disciples, through the power of the Holy Spirit, to spread the good news first to Jerusalem, then to Judea, and then to Samaria, and then eventually to the entire known world. So this is why I say a more accurate title for the book would be the Acts of the Holy Spirit, because it was not the disciples doing this through their own power, through their own wisdom, through their own strength or skill. It was through their reliance on the Holy Spirit and their surrendering of themselves to God. Now, what about this concept of present truth? First of all, let's just ask the question, what is present truth? It's a term that comes from the Bible. Peter writes in 2 Peter 1, verse 12, he says, "Wherefore I will not be negligent to put you always in remembrance of these things, though you know them, and be established in the present truth." So this phrase, present truth, is drawn directly from the Bible. Peter uses it in his letter. This is, again, that first letter that he writes. And the idea behind present truth is that there is a message that is especially applicable and especially urgent for the time in which it is given. Now, God has always, throughout salvation history, had a present truth message, and he has always had people to share that present truth message. Let me give you just a few examples. Leading up to the flood, this is the book of Genesis. Leading up to the flood, God speaks through Noah. And he gives Noah the warning message that a flood will come in 120 years, and then sure enough, it happens. Now, God doesn't just surprise the world with a huge thunderstorm and tidal waves out of the blue. He gives a warning message. And so we see this early on in the Bible, this demonstration of the present truth concept that a prophet is called or a prophetic message is given. And at the end of that, usually there's a time prophecy involved as well. There was here in Noah's experience. At the end of this time period where the warning message is given, then some kind of judgment takes place. Another example would be the exodus of the Israelites from Egypt. Now, God had told Abraham that his descendants would be slaves in Egypt for 400 years. Well, when that time period was expired, God acts and he brings his people out of Egypt, but he does it through another prophet. Of course, his name is Moses. And so Moses is raised up with a prophetic message, and that prophetic message is, it's time to get out of Egypt. And he takes that prophetic message to Pharaoh, the king of Egypt, and he says, let my people go. And of course, Pharaoh says, no, I'm not going to let you or your people go. And so the 10 plagues fall as a result of Pharaoh's stubbornness and refusal to obey God's command. And at the end of the story, of course, the Israelites do leave Egypt. And the Bible actually tells us in Exodus chapter 12 that it was on the exact day that that time prophecy had was expired, that God had given to Abraham. On the selfsame day, the Bible says, the Israelites left Egypt. So another example of present truth. We could go centuries later in time and look at another example of a present truth message. And that was after the Jews had spent their 70 years of captivity in Babylon. And as that time period expired, God had predicted through Jeremiah that he would bring his people back to Jerusalem. And sure enough, there were several prophetic figures that were raised up in the years that followed that 70 years of captivity. And all of them urged the Jews to return back to their land, to the land that God had given them, to go and build Jerusalem, to build the temple, to take advantage of the kindness of the Persian kings in allowing them to do this. A final example of present truth messages would be John the Baptist. Here is the forerunner of the Messiah, and he comes with a message to repent because the kingdom of God is at hand. And of course, it was John's privilege to point to Jesus Christ of Nazareth as the Messiah. So that was a very important present truth message that John the Baptist gives. Now, there's another aspect to this concept of present truth that we need to understand. And that is this. God does not give these present truth messages simply to excite the curiosity or, to give them insight about some future events. This is not why God reveals these prophetic present truth messages. They're actually life and death messages. And people's lives, their salvation, in many of these examples, depends on their willingness to obey and act on the present truth message. Of course, this was true in Noah's day in dealing with the flood. Those that refused to get on the ark, which of course was everyone except Noah's immediate family, they perished in the flood. So this is a life and death message. We could say that something similar was in effect as the Israelites left Egypt. This was life and death for the Israelites, that they leave slavery, that they get back to the promised land that God had given to them. And of course, on that night of the first Passover, when they did leave Egypt, that 10th and final plague fell on the land of Egypt, which was the death of the firstborn. And there was a very present truth message connected with that last plague, wasn't there? If you know the story, God instructs the Israelites, and there were some Egyptians as well that joined them because they were beginning to believe in the power of the Israelites' God. But the instructions were to kill a Passover lamb and smear the blood on the doorpost of their houses and then stay inside the houses. And any firstborn, whether it was a human being or an animal, that was not inside one of these houses with the blood of the lamb smeared on the doorpost, they perished that night. So it's a life and death message. We could look even at the Jews and their call to, or the call for them to come back to Jerusalem. This was a life and death message as well, because a few years later, for those that did not respond, for those Jews that chose to remain in Persia, a great persecution broke out. That's recorded in the book of Esther, when the wicked character Haman attempts to exterminate the Jews. Now God intervenes, He interposes, and He provides a way for the Jews to not be wiped out. That's the grace of God. But He didn't even want them to face that situation in the first place. If they had all heeded the call and gone back to Jerusalem, like the prophets had urged them to, they wouldn't have even faced that situation. So present truth is important, and at every critical juncture or period in salvation history, God has had a prophetic or a present truth message. Now we're looking today at the book of Acts and the Holy Spirit and the present truth, the concept of present truth or the present truth message. And we're going to take a closer look at the role of the Holy Spirit in bringing the present truth, and what is our responsibility when God tries to give us a message like this. Jesus said, just before His arrest and His crucifixion, He was talking about the Holy Spirit with His disciples. And He actually said many things about the Holy Spirit. But He says in John chapter 16, verse 13, He says, "When He, the Spirit of truth, is come, He will guide you into all truth." So Jesus identifies the Holy Spirit as the Spirit of truth. And so it shouldn't surprise us that the Holy Spirit plays a big role in bringing us into present truth. Now, what does that mean about being brought into present truth? Well, first of all, it means to understand it intellectually, right? You hear the message or you read it. Maybe you watch it online, a video or something like this. Somebody explaining what the Bible is saying for us today. And so the first step of coming into present truth is to understand it on a cognitive, on an intellectual, a knowledge-based level. But it can't stop there, can it? Because then we have to choose whether or not we will take action on that. Just like all these examples we've looked at in the Bible, people had to decide if they were going to respond to the prophetic message or not. So the Holy Spirit not only brings us the head knowledge, but He is also that divine power within us that God gives to us that tries to bring us into conformity with God's will. He tries to lead us to follow and make decisions and take actions based on these present truth messages. Jesus finishes in John 16, verse 13. He says, "He will guide you into all truth, for He shall not speak of Himself, but whatever He shall hear, that shall He speak, and He will show you things to come." So we're going to take a break in just a moment here. When we come back, we're going to take a little closer look at Acts and see how this concept of present truth and the Holy Spirit's role in that plays out. Don't go away. We'll be right back.
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Welcome back. You are listening to Pictures of the End, and we are studying the book of Acts today. We're looking especially at the role of the Holy Spirit and the Spirit's role in bringing present truth into our lives, or maybe it'd be more accurate to say bringing us into line with the present truth. Let's look at Acts chapter 1, and in Christ's final words to his disciples, we actually find a number of clues about what present truth is, how important it is, and then we'll see that demonstrated, the process demonstrated in Acts chapter 2. So Jesus says in Acts chapter 1, verses 4 and 5, I'm just going to read those verses first, but he's going to talk about how present truth always reveals the duty of God's people now. So here's what Jesus says, or the Bible says in verse 4, that being assembled together with them, he commanded them that they should not depart from Jerusalem, but wait for the promise of the Father, which he said, "You have heard of me. For John truly baptized with water, but you shall be baptized with the Holy Ghost not many days hence." So here's a present truth message from Jesus to the disciples. And that message is very clear. It is, do not leave Jerusalem until you've received the power of the Holy Spirit, until you've received the Holy Spirit into your lives. So again, the point here is that present truth always reveals the duty of God's people right now. And this is always challenging, no matter what the issue is, no matter where we are at in our lives. When God speaks to me, when he speaks to you, when he speaks to us about things that we need to deal with now or choices we need to make right now, it's always a challenge. And the devil does his best to get us to focus on things that are not present truth. So maybe those aspects of our lives or those aspects, even of the Bible's message, that yes, they are true, yes, they are important, but they may not be present truth. Maybe I can illustrate better by going back to Jesus and his disciples. So he tells them very clearly here, your present truth at the moment is to stay in Jerusalem until you've received the Holy Spirit. There were other times earlier where Jesus had very clearly told them to go somewhere else. You know, as they followed him up into Samaria or wherever they might have followed him to, that was a previous experience. And here's my point. A lot of times the devil will try to get us to live in the past, so to speak, and to say, well, this is what God told me to do then, or this is what I was supposed to do then. And sometimes then is referring to something years or even decades ago. And my point is simply this. We cannot rely on yesterday's experience with God to get us through today. We can't rely on maybe that initial conversion experience, if that's something that you've had. It's incredibly important. It's something that we must have, but we must move beyond that in our relationship. And God will, step by step, as he knows we are able to follow, he'll give us that next step. He'll explain what that is. So, a real living relationship with God is really a day-by-day present truth experience. What is God going to do in my life today? We see that demonstrated in the life of Jesus. He said more than once, I don't go anywhere, I don't do anything, I don't say anything except what the Father tells me. And Jesus had this such a close connection with the Father that he was able to recognize what the Father's leading was, what that present truth was for him each day. And the results are just mind-blowing in how Jesus had these conversations at just the right time with people, how he would meet people at just the right place, under just the right circumstances, just when those people were ready to accept the truth. And God wants to do the same thing in our lives today, and he can and he will, if we develop and pursue after this kind of relationship with God that Jesus had. So that's the first point. Present truth always reveals the duty of God's people right now. Another point we find in the next verses, and that is that present truth does not get sidetracked on interesting yet non-essential questions. So here's what happens, going back to Acts chapter 1. Verse 6 says, when they therefore were come together, they asked of him, saying, Lord, will you at this time restore again the kingdom to Israel?
Now, this, of course, had been at the front of the disciples' thinking and of their view of what the Messiah was, probably their entire lives. The Messiah is going to come, and he is going to reestablish the kingdom of Israel. We're going to expel the Romans out of our land, and we will once again be a mighty nation. And even after Christ's resurrection, they still had not completely broken free of this way of thinking. They didn't realize that he came to establish a spiritual kingdom and not an earthly kingdom at this point. So this is an interesting, in fact, it seems to be an urgent question for them. They really want to know the answer. And they are at risk of being sidetracked from something even more important, and that is receiving the Holy Spirit. And so Jesus replies in Acts 1, verse 7, he says, "It is not for you to know the times or the seasons which the Father hath put in his own power." He doesn't even really answer the question, does he? He doesn't say yes or no. He just says, basically, don't worry about it. God is in control. Here's what you need to focus on. And then again, he talks about the Holy Spirit again right after that. So, second point here, present truth does not get sidetracked on interesting yet non-essential questions. How do we know what a non-essential question is? Well, the essential questions always deal with whatever the present truth message is. So, let's go back to the flood. The essential question is, what do I need to do to get on the ark, right? A non-essential question would have been, Noah, why are you using this kind of joint in your timber framing of the ark? Or, Noah, what are you going to do if the flood doesn't come? Okay, interesting questions, but non-essential at the moment. Now, the conversation goes on between Jesus and his disciples right before the ascension. And our third point here is that present truth prepares and enables God's people to receive the power of the Holy Spirit for more effective evangelism. Again, God used Noah to share a message. He used Moses to share a message. He wanted to use the children of Israel throughout their entire experience in the Old Testament to share a message with the world. And so the point of present truth even today is the same thing. God wants to enable you to receive the power of the Holy Spirit, not so you can work miracles, not so you can know the future necessarily, but so that you can more effectively reach other people with the love of God. Jesus says in Acts 1:8, "You shall receive power after the Holy Ghost has come upon you, and you shall be witnesses unto me both in Jerusalem and in all Judea and in Samaria and unto the uttermost part of the earth." Here's a fourth and final point about present truth. There is always a window of time in which present truth must be heard, understood, and applied. The message does not go on forever. I made the comment before, there's usually a time prophecy attached, and when that prophetic time period is over, that window typically closes. Now, going back to Acts chapter 1, we read in verse 9, "When he had spoken these things, while they beheld, he was taken up, and a cloud received him out of their sight." And this was the last time the disciples ever saw Jesus in person, with the possible exception of John, right, when he received the vision there on the island of Patmos. But this is the last time they ever saw him here on earth. And so this window of time in which they had with Jesus came to a close. Now, because of the promise of the Holy Spirit, their experience with him, their experience with God, would continue going on and actually get deeper and deeper. But the point here is that there is a window of time in which present truth must be heard, understood, and applied. Maybe we can understand that even better by looking at the example of flood, right? The doors of the ark did not stay open forever. Or we can look at the Exodus. If they did not leave, you know, if one family had said, "We'll just stay here in Egypt for a few more weeks," right? They would have missed the opportunity to leave with the children of Israel. So when God brings a message that is convicting to us today, when he brings you a message, whether it's by you reading the Bible or you're listening to something, however that message may come to you, there is a window of time that you have to respond to that message. And if we respond quickly and affirmatively to God's message, then we grow closer to him. If we say, "I'm not so sure I want to right now," you know, it becomes harder for us to respond to the Holy Spirit.
Now, in Acts chapter 2, we see that after the disciples receive the Holy Spirit, Peter stands up and preaches an amazing sermon. And it's a present.

0: truth sermon. He begins with prophecy, and he refers to the prophet Joel in the Old Testament. And he takes some of these prophecies of Joel about the Spirit being poured out. And he says, this is happening right now. And so he is attempting to show through fulfilled prophecy what the present truth is. And there is much Bible prophecy being fulfilled right now today that we can look at, we can compare with the Bible, and we can say, wow, this is present truth right now. In his sermon, after Peter talks about Joel's prophecies, then he goes on and he talks about Jesus, and talks about who Jesus was and how he lived, and he talks about the death and the resurrection of Jesus. And so present truth focuses on Jesus, who he is, where he is right now, what he is doing. Peter next talks about personal experience. He says in verse 33 of Acts chapter 2, he says, therefore, being by the right hand of God exalted, and having received of the Father the promise of the Holy Ghost, he, that is Jesus, hath shed forth this, which you now see and hear. So he's basically telling the people gathered there in Jerusalem, yeah, you see all these disciples here speaking in different languages, speaking in your language. That is an amazing experience that you are having right now. And let me show you why and how it's connected to Jesus and Bible prophecy and why it is present truth. Peter, next, we see in his sermon that people respond with conviction. They're convicted by the Holy Spirit that this is truth. And so they ask, what do we do? And here's the final point. Present truth will lead us into action. And Peter says in Acts 2, verse 38, repent and be baptized, every one of you, in the name of Jesus Christ for the remission of sins, and you shall receive the gift of the Holy Ghost. It really comes down to this, friends. It doesn't matter what we know, even if it's all true. If we refuse to take action on it, if we refuse to allow the truths of the Bible to change how we live and who we are, then at the end of the story, it will do us no good. God wants us to make the same decision that these people did in Jerusalem 2,000 years ago. He wants us to be convicted by truth and to ask, what do I need to do to be saved? And then to take the actions that God shows us to do. Friends, if we do this, we cannot be lost. God promises that He will work amazing miracles, that He will send forth His power in your life, that He will give you His Holy Spirit, and that He will draw you closer to Him each day as you live in present truth. Well, we are out of time. I appreciate you spending this time with me, and I hope that you've been blessed by the time spent in God's Word. Please join me again next time.
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5: When they looked at the studies, self-control scores were not significantly linked with perfectionism at all. So perfectionism was not linked with self-control. Now, this was an interesting study, secular study, again. And notice the words that are used in this. This is a quote from the study. In the course of daily life, that should say, in spite of their best efforts at self-control, people inevitably sin and transgress, at least on rare occasion. Now, would we agree with that premise that's there? I think we can agree with that. But it's interesting that they're using the term sin and transgress. And they're not using that term lightly, like a lot of secular psychologists use it, because they're studying self-control and they recognize the value of comprehensive self-control. So they're using it in a solemn way. What they found is people with high self-control scores score relatively low in shame and high in shame-free guilt when they transgress. Now, what does this mean? Individuals with high self-control are inclined to take responsibility for their transgressions rather than externalizing blame or minimizing the importance of the transgression. That tends to occur in people with low self-control. They minimize the importance of it. In short, having done wrong, high self-control people are inclined to focus on the effects of their behavior, and in so doing are inclined to what? Make amends. In contrast, low self-control individuals are more apt to experience painful feelings of shame, an emotion that often provokes what? Defensiveness and denial. If you have defensiveness and denial when you are confronted with your own transgressions, the psychologist will say there's a self-control issue going on. And if you do that rather than repair and redemption, it's linked very much with low self-control. Then they looked at self-control in leaders. Those who have self-control in leadership are rated by their subordinates as more trustworthy. They're more fair. They're more consistent with other leaders. They experience less anger and better management of their anger when they do get angry. This is Cox's study. Then they look at children with self-control. What they found out is that children can exhibit voluntary delayed gratification even at age 4. And they looked at studies in regards to children having the opportunity for immediate gratification or delayed gratification. And then they looked at those children over the course of time. Children at age 4 with better self-control have fewer behavioral problems, fewer anger conflicts. They actually function better socially. They're more actually popular with other children. And on top of it all, this was a long-term study, they score higher on SAT scores 10 years later by exhibiting self-control at age 4. This is Murphy and Eisenberg's work. Well, you might ask, you know, this is a comprehensive book. It looks at all the pros and cons. By the way, each one of those character strengths that I mentioned, they have a lot of pros, but there's a few of them that have some drawbacks. And they mention the drawbacks and the warnings on some of those drawbacks. So they looked at self-control. There's got to be some drawbacks of too much self-control. There are no scientific studies anywhere demonstrating any undesirable consequences of high self-control. In fact, Tangney tested for curvy linearity to see if excessive self-control or over-control might produce negative consequences, but no negative patterns were found. We do this in pharmaceutical studies with dose response. You know, we know there's an effect, but then as it gets too high, we know there can be some bad effects, or maybe the effect goes away. So they looked at curvy linearity for those that were scoring very high in this self-control thing, and they only found more positive things. So there wasn't any negative drawbacks to, quotes, very high self-control. Here's what they say. Although in our society there may exist a stereotype of an over-controlled person, one who is overly restrained, cautious, uptight, and not spontaneous, we see no evidence that self-control is to be blamed for those things. In other words, there's other problems. It's not self-control that's to be blamed. Then they talk about the development of self-control. And this is a sad statement. Relatively little is known about how self-control is acquired and strengthened. They talk about all the benefits, wonderful benefits, and then they say, we need to learn how to develop this. Let's look at the studies on how to develop it. Now they say this topic must be regarded as a high priority for further research, especially in view of the many benefits that self-control confers. And so they're calling for studies on the development of self-control. They do say this in regards to development. Most acts of self-control involve overcoming some incipient response to the immediate situation in order to pursue some greater long-term benefit. Hence, the ability to transcend the immediate situation is crucial. So in other words, we have to be future-minded, have to have a frontal lobe. People who live only in the present moment are unlikely to exhibit good self-control, whereas future-mindedness will facilitate self-control regulation. So they do recognize that aspect of things. But I can tell you how you and me can develop self-control. This presentation would not be complete without it. The Bible says, he that is slow to anger is better than the mighty, and the he that ruleth his spirit than he that taketh a city. Now this quote is commented on by Ellen White in the book My Life Today. Right after that quote of that text, she says, "He has conquered self, the strongest foe man has to meet, the highest

times negative things that affect us. We're not going to have that gloominess. It is God's purpose that the kingly power of sanctified reason, controlled by divine grace, shall bear sway in the lives of human beings. He who rules his spirit is in possession of this power. The man or woman who preserves the balance of the mind when tempted to indulge passion stands higher in the sight of God and heavenly angels than the most renowned general that ever led an army to battle and to victory. Wow. You take the most famous sports hero in this world that we all honor, the best general, or the most, you know, the ultimate, you know, fighter, etc. There's someone that is of far greater value in God's eyes. And that is the man or woman who preserves the balance of the mind when tempted to indulge passion. Self-control. We're given a promise for those who have given their life to the Lord. There hath no temptation taken you but such as is common to man. But God is faithful, who will not suffer you to be tempted. How? Above that ye are able, but will with the temptation also make a way of escape that ye may be able to bear it. By the way, in the context, when you read this in 1 Corinthians 10, this is a promise only given to those who've given their life to the Lord. Those who have not given their life to the Lord are constantly tempted above what they're able. And they fall repeatedly. How to develop self-control. If you have your Bibles there in Romans 7, we quit in 7:24, but 25 says, I thank God through Jesus Christ our Lord. So then with the mind I myself serve the law of God, but with the flesh the law of sin. And now Romans 8, there is therefore now no condemnation in those who are in Christ Jesus, who do not walk according to the flesh, but according to the Spirit. For the law of the Spirit of life in Christ Jesus has made me free from the law of sin and death. For what the law could not do, and that it was weak through the flesh, God did by sending his own Son in the likeness of sinful flesh, on account of sin. He condemned sin in the flesh, that the righteous requirement of the law might be fulfilled in us who do not walk according to the flesh, but according to the Spirit. Comprehensive self-control is what Romans 8 is about. Ellen White comments and says, what young men and women need is Christian heroism. To rule the spirit means to be kept under self-discipline. Then she tells us how. God's abounding love and presence in the heart will give the power of self-control. Isn't that a wonderful statement? God's abounding love and presence in the heart will give the power of self-control and will mold and fashion the mind and character. The grace of Christ in the life will direct the aims and purposes and capabilities who channel into channels that will give moral and spiritual power, power which the youth will not have to leave in this world, but which they can carry with them into the future life and retain through the eternal ages. My Life Today, page 70. Christ said, by this all men know that ye are my disciples, if ye have what? Love one to another. By the way, there's a connection with another self aspect of things. We talked about two aspects of self at the beginning. If we would be true lights in the world, we must manifest the loving, compassionate Spirit of Christ. To love as Christ loved means that we must practice what? Self-control. It means that we must show unselfishness at all times and in all places. There's another character attribute, character, strength, and virtue that's been studied. It's called altruism. And that's called self-sacrificing love. Now, they looked at, as mentioned, lots of positive things in regards to self-control, but there was a few things that were not related to self-control, high scores. And what's interesting is, what was not related to that in a positive way was related to compassionate love, self-sacrificing love for others. That's also been studied. So the key to self-control is actually, Ellen White tells us, self-sacrifice. Self-sacrificing love. She goes on to say, it means that we must scatter around us kind words and pleasant looks. These cost the giver nothing, but they leave behind a precious fragrance. Their influence for good cannot be estimated. Not only to the receiver, but to the giver they are a blessing, for they react upon him. Genuine love is a precious attribute of what? Heavenly origin, in other words, it comes from outside ourselves, which increases in fragrance in proportion as it is dispensed to others.
You want

0: power of Christ's love? Exhibit the amount that God has given you, that precious attribute that will increase. She goes on to say, the little attentions, the small acts of love and self-sacrifice that flow out from the life as quietly as the fragrance from a flower, these constitute no small share of the blessings and happiness of life. Well, here's what Character, Strengths, and Virtues says, this secular book. Kindness, generosity, nurturance, care, compassion, empathy, altruistic love are a network of closely related terms indicating a common orientation of self toward the other. They contrast it with solipsism. What is solipsism? The orientation can be contrasted with solipsism, in which self relates to others only insofar as they contribute to his or her agenda and are therefore considered useful. So that is not self-sacrificing love. That's somewhat the opposite. They go on to say, kindness and altruistic love require the assertion of a common humanity in which others are worthy of attention and affirmation for no utilitarian reason but for their own sake. The effective or emotional ground for such kindness distinguishes it from merely a dutiful or principle-based respect for other persons. Often we speak of self-sacrificing love. Yes, it is a principle, and yes, it is a duty. But there's also a feeling that's associated with it. That kindness, where others are worthy of attention and affirmation for no utilitarian reason but for their own sake. They're a child of God. Such affective states give rise to helping behaviors that are not based on an assurance of reciprocity, relational gain, or any other benefits to self. Secular and devotional literature from around the world are replete with stories of individuals who experience changes in their personality, well-being, and goals after receiving altruistic love from another person. So what does this show? It not only helps you, it changes others. Now here's the sad statement these secular psychologists write after that. However, we know very little about the transforming power of such acts of altruism. Here's what they say. Despite the massive literature on moral development and education and guidance, surprisingly little seems to be known about how to encourage kindness and altruism directly. This oversight, they say, is what? Astonishing. There's massive literature in regards to the benefits of altruism. And they talk about moral development and education and guidance. By the way, if your children are in an educational institution, is that educational institution improving their self-control and self-sacrifice? Or is it threatening it? True education will encourage, foster, and develop in the student self-control and self-sacrificing love. Studies that evaluate the effectiveness of interventions for encouraging kindness in the context of parenting, mentoring, and education, they say, would be what? Most welcome. We want more studies. We want to see the difference. We'd like to produce some of those studies for them. That's one of the advantages of being president of Weimar, where we encourage that academic excellence, but also encourage these aspects of self-control and self-sacrifice. Well, I'd like to go into some examples of self-control and some contrasts in self-control. This is a quote from the pen of Ellen White. Paul before Nero, how striking the contrast. In power and greatness, Nero stood unrivaled. But Paul was without money, without friends, and without counsel. You know, he wasn't even allowed an attorney. He had no friends with him. He talks about in 2 Timothy, he was there alone, by himself. Without money, without friends, without counsel, Paul had been brought forth from a dungeon to be tried for his life. The countenance of the monarch, bearing the shameful record of the passions that raged within. So the countenance can even show these things. The countenance of the prisoner telling the story of a heart at peace with God and with man. The results of opposite systems of education stood that day contrasted. A life of unbounded self-indulgence and a life of entire self-sacrifice. You could even see it in the environment in the room. Here were the representatives of two theories of life, all-absorbing selfishness, which counts nothing too valuable to be sacrificed for momentary gratification, and self-denying endurance, ready to give up life itself, if need be, for the good of others. What a contrast. And then she says, if the soul is to be purified and ennobled and made fit for the heavenly courts, there are two lessons to be learned. And by the way, we talked about the two systems of salvation. There's true salvation and false salvation. By the way, the devil loves you to receive false salvation because you don't think you need anything else. But if you don't think you need anything else, you're not going to sense that need and you're going to be lost. So false salvation is dangerous than recognizing you're in an unsaved state. But you know, sometimes we as Seventh-day Adventists look at the world at large and we say, and it's a true statement, are there going to be people in heaven who have never kept the Sabbath? Yeah, there's going to be a lot of people in heaven who've never kept the Sabbath. Are there going to be people in heaven who have not been a vegetarian? Yes, there's going to be a lot of people in heaven that way. So sometimes we think, well, why is Adventism all that important? You know, those aren't salvational issues per se. They're, you know, and so we try to think that, you know, maybe this whole movement is not that important. And sometimes we just stress the importance by saying this way, well, if we keep the Sabbath, it's a tremendous blessing. And by the way, is it a blessing? It is a tremendous blessing. Everything that the Lord's will for us to do, if we do it, is going to be a blessing. But often we just look at it from that standpoint. It's just a blessing to have the knowledge and follow the Lord's will as Adventism understands it from the Bible. But I present to you here today, it goes beyond that. The two lessons to be learned, to be made fit for the heavenly courts, are this: self-sacrifice and self-control. I submit to you today that 100% of individuals, 100% of individuals that are saved in the heavenly courts will have had self-control and self-sacrifice. Every single one of them. And that's one of the beauties of Adventism as well. We have more opportunities to test our self-control and our self-sacrifice. She says, some learn these important lessons more easily than do others, for they are exercised by the simple discipline the Lord gives them in gentleness and love. When we educate people well in the home and other ways, they can learn this more easily. Others require the slow discipline of suffering, that the cleansing fire may purify their hearts of pride and self-reliance, of earthly passion and self-love, that the true gold of character may appear and that they may become victors through the grace of Christ. Why do they have such suffering? It's a direct result of their lack of self-control. And so they review their life and their lack of self-control and all of this suffering, and the Lord in mercy is trying to purify them or refine them and turn them to Him. Some people ask, why the health message for these last days? I can tell you there's a wonderful reason. Why medical missionary work? True medical missionary work inspires self-sacrifice and self-control in the recipient. When you learn information about how caffeine is not good for you, and you have a caffeine addiction, and you give it up, you're exhibiting self-sacrifice and self-control. And I submit to you, you cannot do that without the influence of the Holy Spirit in your life. The amazing thing about self-control and self-sacrifice is they don't come from within. They don't come from self. And this is something that some Christians don't understand as well. They think if they give their life to the Lord and they submit to the story of Christ and say, yes, I vote for Christ in my life, that the Lord will perform psychic surgery on them so that they'll never want to sin again. The Lord does not do that. The devil is enslaving people. He'll tempt you to exercise your free will to go his way, and then he'll enslave you so that that choice is removed from you and you run into that pattern of addiction. But the Lord's way, when he brings help, his help is so that your mind can be balanced to exhibit self-control. That's what conversion is to have that mind balanced so that that self-control and self-sacrifice is there. Not only does true medical missionary work inspire self-sacrifice and self-control in the recipient, it involves self-sacrifice and self-control in the missionary worker. And that's why it's particularly applicable to these last days. So there's two psychological and emotional attributes present in 100% of individuals eternally saved: self-control, self-sacrifice. And ironically, they both come from outside of self. Ironically, they both come from outside of self. The grace of Christ through the Holy Spirit. And that's what, if we would just do studies on that alone, we could fill this book with lots of examples. They say they don't know how self-control is developed. That's how it's developed. It's plain and simple. Now, everyone in this room has challenges with self-control and self-sacrifice. I have challenges with it. You have challenges with it. Why do I know that you have challenges with it? Because you're a human being. Plain and simple. We all have challenges with it. But I submit to you, in fact, this is quite a fearful statement. We talked about those in prison, the murder, the crime rate, the lack of health problems, etc., lack of health that people exhibit due to lack of self-control, and relationship problems, etc. And you know, in the hospital, sometimes these people are ridiculed that are 30-year-old alcoholics and have cirrhosis of the liver, and they know that they should give it up, and they're not giving it up, and they've been in and out of prison and those type of things, and the world tends to look poorly on those individuals. But this is a solemn statement, Vellon White. The strongest bulwark of vice in our world is not the iniquitous life of the abandoned sinner or the degraded outcast. That's not the strongest bulwark of vice in our world. The strongest bulwark of vice is the ad of a life which otherwise appears virtuous, honorable, and noble, but in which one sin is fostered, one vice indulged. That's the strongest bulwark of vice. These people may even give money to worthy causes. They may appear on the surface to be great individuals, but they think in their case, this one sin is okay in their particular case. Because I've got all of this, you know, this is going to be all right. I love this vice. And you know, it's not good for other people per se, but in my case, I think it's okay. And maybe sometimes, you know, some solution will come around. 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We need Christ. 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Choose comprehensive self-control. Even the psychologists tell us there's no downside to self-control. Real self-sacrifice. 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I will close with the last words of Paul that he wrote. Paul, this great example of self-sacrifice and self-control, wrote to Timothy in his last letter, "But of power and love," meaning agape love, "and self-control."
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3: This is Healthy Living, featuring Dr. Ken Cooper, founder of the Cooper Aerobics Center in Dallas, Texas. Cigarette smoking is the leading cause of lung cancer, which is the most deadly of all the cancers. But as Dr. Cooper points out today, smoking is also a huge factor in heart disease.
4: When you think about cigarette smoking, you think primarily of lung cancer, and it's true. You smoke a pack a day, there's a 20-fold increased risk of having lung cancer. But you realize a much more important problem is the problem of heart disease. Because if you smoke that pack a day, it doubles or triples the risk of having a heart attack as compared to the non-smoker or the former cigarette smoker. Did you realize that I don't care how long you've been smoking, how many packs a day you smoke, or how old you are, if you break the habit in a shorter period of time of 6 weeks, we begin to see a drop-off in deaths from heart attacks. By 6, 12, 18 months, you get back in the same low-risk category of the non-smoker. So the most important thing I can tell you, smokers,

0: to do is to stop smoking and reduce that death from heart attacks. Why? Because if you break that cigarette smoking habit before you get back in the same low-risk category of the non-smoker as far as lung cancer is concerned, it takes at least 15 years. You might say, well, why should I stop? The answer is pure and simple. You're 6 times as likely to have a heart attack as you are a lung cancer, and you can drop that risk down dramatically, and that's what you're more likely to die of. Keep that in mind, you cigarette smokers.
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2: And a certain ruler asked him, saying,
3: Good master, what shall I do to inherit eternal life?
2: And Jesus said unto him,
4: Why callest thou me good? None is good save one, that is God. Thou knowest the commandments. Do not commit adultery, do not kill, do not steal, do not bear false witness. Honor thy father and thy mother.
2: And he said,
3: All these have I kept from my youth up.
2: Now when Jesus heard these things, he said unto him,
4: Yet lackest thou one thing. Sell all that thou hast, and distribute unto the poor, and thou shalt have treasure in heaven, and come follow me.
2: And when he heard this, he was very sorrowful, for he was very rich. And when Jesus saw that he was very sorrowful, he said,
4: How hardly shall they that have riches enter into the kingdom of God?
5: No man, when he hath lighted a candle, putteth it in a secret place, neither under a bushel, but on a candlestick, that they which come in may see the light. The light of the body is the eye. Therefore, when thine eye is single, thy whole body also is full of light. But when thine eye is evil, thy body also is full of darkness. Take heed, therefore, that the light which is in thee be not darkness. If thy whole body, therefore, be full of light, having no part dark, the whole shall be full of light, as when the bright shining of a candle doth give thee light.
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8: Now a look at your afternoon weather on Columbia Christian Talk Radio. Intermittent clouds today with a high near 90 and lows around 71. Thunderstorms tomorrow with a high of 92 and lows around 72. For your Thursday, partly sunny with a high near 93 and lows around 73. And for Friday, mostly sunny with a high near 97 and lows around 74. That's your afternoon weather on Columbia Christian Talk Radio.
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10: From the Christian News Radio Network, I'm Jim Miller. Two U.S. service members safe after their Apache helicopter went down while patrolling regional waters near the Strait of Hormuz. The narrow waterway has been blockaded by both the U.S. and Iran amid an ongoing ceasefire. Central Command confirming the crash earlier today, saying the soldiers were in stable condition and an investigation has been launched. Voters heading into the polls for primaries in 4 states, North Dakota, South Carolina, Nevada, and Maine, are holding contests for the U.S. House, Senate, and governor races. Maine's Democrat Senate primary has garnered national attention, with embattled candidate Graham Plattner facing a slew of allegations about a tattoo resembling a Nazi symbol he later had covered up, and several women reporting volatile relationships in the past, with one reporting physical abuse. President Trump is formally nominating Acting Attorney General Todd Blanche to take over the DOJ post permanently, but Blanche could face a challenging road to confirmation. News Nation's Marnie Hughes reports.
11: Senate Majority Leader John Thune is warning that, quote, nothing's a safe bet these days following Republican backlash directed at Blanche over the creation and dismantling of the anti-weaponization fund that would have paid out Trump allies for harm caused by allegedly politically motivated investigations and prosecutions. Many Democratic lawmakers also vowing to oppose Blanche's nomination.
10: Blanche was Trump's former personal defense lawyer. He has served as head of the Justice Department since former Attorney General Pam Bondi was fired in April. Closing arguments begin today in the Carmelo Anthony murder trial in Texas. The now 19-year-old Anthony charged in the April 2025 stabbing death of 17-year-old Austin Metcalf during a confrontation at a high school track meet in Frisco. Defense rested late Monday. The prosecutor and defense lawyer said they had no more evidence to offer on the fourth day of trial. Farmers in Texas working to contain a new world screwworm outbreak that appears to be spreading. News Nation's Marky Martin reports.
12: With five cases now confirmed. This includes a case in a dog in New Mexico, which is outside the current cluster in Texas. And officials are putting up a 12-mile quarantine zone around every location that the new world screwworm has been detected. The federal government has also been dropping the swarms of sterile male flies in Texas since February to help contain the spread.
10: The new world screwworm fly lays eggs in open wounds and left untreated in animals can cause death within days. Well, the road team keeps winning in the NBA Finals. San Antonio Spurs edged the Knicks 115-111 last night in Game 3 from Madison Square Garden. Teams will meet again on Wednesday in New York for Game 4, with the Knicks up 2-1 in the series. Tonight, NHL hockey, it's the Golden Knights and the Hurricanes Game 4 in the Stanley Cup Finals. From Christian News Radio Network, I'm Jim Miller. To hear this and other reports on demand, be sure to visit ChristianNewsRadio.org.
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14: 2 Corinthians 5, verses 17 through 21. Therefore, if anyone is in Christ, the new creation has come. The old has gone, the new is here. All this is from God, who reconciled us to himself through Christ and gave us the ministry of reconciliation. That God was reconciling the world to himself in Christ, not counting people's sins against them, and he has committed to us the message of reconciliation. We are therefore Christ's ambassadors, as though God were making his appeal through us. We implore you on Christ's behalf, be reconciled to God. And then verse 21, God made him who had no sin to be sin for us, so that in him we might become the righteousness of God. It's a wonderful text. This is a familiar passage to us, one of our all-time favorites, because of the way that it begins. If anyone is in Christ, he can be brand new. Everyone here likes brand new things, correct? And we would all love for ourselves to be made new. We all have things that if we could only turn back the clock, we might do differently. We would change that one circumstance or take back that one thing that we said. We wouldn't go to that place or meet up with that person. We would start that business or we would move to that faraway place. All of us have something in our lives that we want to change. So the prospect of starting over and being new gives us hope and excitement and joy. We love this text. But within the next few verses is something that's even more instructive for us, and it involves our effort and our participation. The text says, all this is from God, who reconciled us to himself through Christ and gave us the ministry of reconciliation. The all this is from God part comes directly after the if anyone is in Christ part. In other words, God made the being brand new people possible through his son Jesus, who reconciled himself to us. Then he passed along the same ministry of reconciliation to us as his followers. So we have a big part to play in this equation if we're trying to convince people that Jesus is worth living for. Do you understand what I'm saying? God is asking us to be a part of this ministry of reconciliation. He started it a long time ago, but he's handed it over to us. So he's saying he wants us to be active participants. There are only a few things that we participate in when it comes to the worship service. We're supposed to participate in the whole thing. But remember I told you last week, the best form of worship that we have is the praise of our lives. So the way you show that you're really a part of this thing is the way that you live your life, usually, largely, after you leave this place. Most of us can fake for an hour. But God is saying, I want you to have an active part in the ministry of reconciliation. We have a chance to be able to be the feet and the hands of Jesus in a very real way. But God wants that from us all the time. Now, I believe today I want to focus on something a bit more elementary and foundational to the text. Here it is. Here's the whole sermon really in one sentence. It is important that we meet people where they are when we are trying to get them to Christ. Now that's a tough one. It's hard to agree with initially. I'm going to try to convince you of that today. Today I want to share with you three reasons why. All three principles are found in the final three verses of this pericope, and we will examine them in reverse order. We're going to start with verse 21. So 2 Corinthians 5:21. The Bible says, God made him who had no sin to be sin for us, that in him we might become the righteousness of God. It's a good passage of scripture. Here's the first thing that we learn. We meet people where they are because Jesus did. Jesus is a people meter. Jesus meets people where they are, and so should we. You've heard the phrase, meet people where they are, for a long time in church. But the question is, where do we get that idea from? You may be surprised to find out that there is no passage of scripture in the Bible with that exact sequence of words, meet people where they are. So where do we get that from? Well, if you simply observe the mission and ministry of Christ, it becomes evident that Jesus mastered the art of meeting people where they are. And he displayed this principle at every turn in his life, even before he came, starting with his name. Isaiah, when prophesying about the coming Messiah, said his name would be called Emmanuel. Do you know what that means? Means God with us. That's right. Isaiah 7:14. And there are really only two ways for God and us to be together. Either he could bring us to him, or he could come to us. And recognizing which of the two would demonstrate more love, God chose the latter. In order for us to come up to him, it would require changing us into something holy, probably without our permission, so that we would not perish from being in the presence of God's sheer majesty and splendor. So instead, he chose to transform himself, the more difficult option, and come down and be here with us. He chose the one that took no coercion or any arm twisting. Jesus chose to come and demonstrate his love for all humanity. And he's hoping that we comprehend what he did and will willingly give our lives back to him. But it goes past his name. Jesus took our form and lived as one of us. I'm talking now about him meeting us where we are. When you picture what Jesus did to leave his throne in glory and come down to earth in order to make it here, he had to do some specific things, and it was really remarkable. Even his choice to be born as a helpless baby and grow through infancy and toddler years and adolescence. Think this through for a second. Jesus had to experience puberty. Have you ever thought about that? Jesus had growth spurts and hunger pains. Has it ever occurred to you that Jesus came in such an extreme manner that he had to actually become a teenager at some point? You remember what the teenage years were like, don't you? Did Jesus have pimples? He had to deal with confusing feelings. Jesus' voice changed. Think about that. Jesus is a people meter. Hebrews 4:15 says, "For we do not have a high priest who is unable to empathize with our weakness, but we have one who has been tempted in every way, just as we are, yet had no sin." Jesus really came where we were to meet us, even by taking our form. Do you know the difference between sympathy and empathy? Sympathy is feeling sorrow for someone else's misfortune. Empathy is the ability to understand and share the feelings of others because you've experienced it yourself. The Bible says that Jesus can empathize with us because he became like us. And then, when deciding on where he'd live or what kind of family he was going to be born into, he does something even more remarkable. Jesus didn't choose wealth or money or fame. Jesus chose to be a borrower instead of an owner. Jesus had no wealth of his own, no title, no status, not even a big name. Jesus decided that he would meet humanity at its most basic form, with no frills, nothing fancy, so that he might display the fact that he will meet anyone, no matter who they are or what they have done or what they have not done. Jesus is no respecter of persons. Many times in Scripture, during his earthly ministry, Christ continually met people where they were, so much so that people accused him of being a friend of tax collectors and sinners. They even one time in Matthew 11:19 mistaken him for a drunk. You know what that means? Jesus must have had occasion to be around people who were known for being drunks. That's what my Jesus does. Jesus is a people meter. Here's the second thing. 2 Corinthians 5:20. I told you we're going to look at them in reverse order. The Bible says, "We are therefore Christ's ambassadors, as though God were making his appeal through us. We implore you on Christ's behalf, be reconciled to God." Here's the second thing. We must meet people where they are because Christ needs ambassadors. Our lives are his appeal. At the end of my sermons, normally I make some kind of appeal for the people of God to respond in some kind of way to what they just heard. An appeal is an important part of a sermon because it gives you a chance to respond and to make a decision, sometimes to follow Jesus Christ, sometimes to rededicate your life. There's all kinds of things that you're given at an appeal. If a sermon has no appeal, it doesn't really feel complete. Feels like we heard something good, but we didn't get a chance to respond to that. An appeal is very important. Paul is saying that our lives are basically supposed to be Christ's appeal to people. When Paul explains the situation to us, notice how much of the onus he places in our participation. Paul says we are Christ's ambassadors. Do you know what an ambassador is? I'm going to read you two definitions. Ambassador, a person who acts as a representative or promoter of a specified activity. Are you Christ's ambassador? So Paul is saying that Jesus actually needs people to promote the benefits of being with him and to represent him. Now that's a real mouthful, but look at this other definition of ambassador. Listen to what I'm about to say. Here it is. Ambassador, an accredited diplomat sent by a country as its official representative to a foreign country. Okay, so what Paul is asking us to be are official representatives from a strange land to appeal to people who are here in this world about something that is totally foreign to them. That's what Paul's asking us to be. This is even more compelling because there seems to be an assumption that as an ambassador, you don't stay where you are, but instead you are sent to someplace foreign as an official representative of Christ. This completely changes how we think about church and how we should win people to Jesus, because according to this model, you cannot successfully convince people to follow Christ unless you go to meet them where they are. Now, in this kind of meeting that I'm describing right now, it goes beyond our physical proximity to other people, though it does involve that. What it really means is, first of all, we can't be successful just by sitting in these pews. Not with the true nature of what Christ Church is supposed to be. If we're trying to win others to Christ, we have to eventually get up out of here. Amen? You have a chance to do that today. But it goes past our physical proximity. Though it does involve being where people are physically. Remember, Jesus was thought of as being a friend of tax collectors and sinners. So that Jesus had to be with them in the same place in order for that to happen. But Jesus associated with people who were not like him. My question is, do you do the same? Do you have any friends who don't go to church? See, some heads nodding, that's good. Are all of your friends just like you? Meeting people where they are is about physical proximity, but not only so. As an organized church, it's also about removing barriers to other people's salvation. And some of the things that are barriers for them are things we don't think about most of the time. For instance, could it be that the way that we practice church is a barrier to adding new people to our body? Is that possible? And I'm not talking about winning believers from other denominations right now. I'm talking about people that are unchurched, people who normally would not go to church. Are we willing to change things that are most comfortable for us to win the lost? I know it's a tough one. But the point is, I believe that God is calling us to be his ambassador. And if we're going to really do that, it means meeting people where they are physically by being in their physical presence. But sometimes it also means changing things about the way we do stuff to make sure that we can attract people who normally would not come. Last point. 2 Corinthians 5:19. This is the last one. The text says that God was reconciling the world to himself in Christ, not counting people's sins against them. And he has committed to us the message of reconciliation. Here is the third and final point. We must meet people where they are because it benefits them eternally. They won't know if we don't tell them, and we can't tell them if we don't meet them where they are. In this passage, Paul says clearly that Christ is not counting people's sins against them. Now, how is that even possible? We know that the wages of sin is death and that all have sinned. We agree on that, right? So how can he not count our sins against us at all? Well, Jesus did something when he came to this earth to change the fate of humanity. Christ's perfect life is now a substitute for our sinful one. And his death is now our death so that we don't ever have to die it. So our sin debt gets canceled and we go away free to be with Jesus forever, but only because of the price that he already paid. Jesus paid it all. All to him I owe. Sin has left a crimson stain, but he washed it white as snow. There are people out there right now who have no clue about this reality, and Christ is counting on us to go out and tell them this good news. But they're not necessarily going to just come in here to get it. We must go there to share it with them. Now, this is a tough message on a lot of different levels because there are some things that we agreed to this morning that have implications that go to things that are really important to us. Here's what I found in my 18 years of ministry. I can actually make a mistake from the Bible, a biblical mistake, and it may never be noticed by anybody in the congregation. I could accidentally misquote a text, or I could say something that's a little bit theologically off, not even on purpose, and probably no one will notice it. I may pick it up myself after watching a sermon or something and then correct it the next week. But here's what will go noticed every single time. If I say something that challenges one of our traditions, everybody will call me on it. I remember one time in an early district making a suggestion. I wasn't even planning to do it, but I was making a suggestion that we should change the service time from 11 o'clock to 11:30. Now, here it's no big deal because you have two services, and so for the sake of, you know, whatever, you did it. And I have no idea how hard that was even to enact here. It might have been a problem. I don't know. But you should have seen the revolt that happened at church because I was talking about changing the service time. And I didn't even really mean it. I was just kind of suggesting it. No one cares if I make a theological mistake. But everyone cares if I talk about changing something from the divine hour, when do we even get that? Does the Bible call 11 o'clock divine? Is that the... Some of you aren't even laughing right now. You're mad at me because I'm talking about this. Here's what I notice. The thing we really care about, and I don't want to offend you, but I think it's true and I have to say it. The thing we really care about more than anything else is our own comfort. That's what we really care about. The reason we don't do more for Christ is because it's inconvenient. I just don't feel like it. My routine is what it is. I come to church. I sit on the same pew. If somebody's in my pew, I might tap their shoulder and say, I'm sorry, this is where I sit every week. Do you mind just moving over a little bit? This is my seat. There's a certain feeling of comfort that we get from the sameness. In fact, there's something comforting about the predictability of a church service. Something we like about that. But I'm saying right now that to meet people where they are, the ones that Jesus wants to save, it may take some discomfort on our part, even maybe changing something about our worship service that we're so comfortable with. The one thing we don't want to change is the one thing that might be the very barrier to reaching somebody else for Jesus Christ. All I'm saying is, if we're going to be like Jesus and really meet people where they are, it means really meeting people where they are. Jesus took our form. He actually left heaven. Do you understand the comforts that he left to come down here to save us? He really met us where we are. He's asking for us to do the same thing. I know this meeting people where they are sounds great, especially when we think about our own situation and what God did for us. But we've been challenged today to realize that really meeting people where they are is going to be tough and will compel us, at the very least, to be inconvenienced. I've heard a lot of people compare the church to a hospital. Have you heard that before? And I can see what they're saying. What they're really saying is, this is a place where sick people can come and get well. But I heard he's deceased now, my professor, Dr. E.E. Cleveland. He actually had a different way of putting it. He said, I don't think a church is like a hospital. He said, I think a church is more like a clinic. So it turns out clinics are very different from hospitals. They're set up to do the same basic thing, which is to get you well. But there are certain things that are absent from a clinic that are present at a hospital that let you know that it's very different. First of all, clinics are not set up for you to be able to stay overnight. If you come in as a patient, there is no room where you can stay for 10, 3, 4, 5 days. They're trying to get you fixed up and get you out. Another thing, you may not have known this, there is no place for dead people at a clinic. There's no morgue or anything like that. You know, at a hospital, they actually have a place when you die, they can put you at least temporarily. They don't have anything like that for a clinic. In fact, it's set up so that if your situation is such that it's probably unto death, they send you to a hospital, but you can die there. Clinics are not set up for dead people. Here's the major difference between a clinic and a hospital. A clinic is not about a long stay. The purpose of the clinic is to get you fixed up so that you can get right back out to what you were doing before. If a church is like a hospital, then we're doing the right thing right now by coming in and never going out. But if a church is more like a clinic, then the point is to get you fixed up so that you can get somebody else to come in and get fixed up. Purpose is not about staying here. It's about getting back out there and winning somebody else to Jesus Christ.
13: 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Until next time, remember to keep Jesus, the true word of life, by your side.
15: I guess that one of the first things you did this morning was to pick out your clothes and get dressed. But did you remember to put on love? No, that's not a new perfume. It's one of the characteristics Paul mentions in Colossians 3, where he says, clothe yourselves with compassion, kindness, humility, gentleness, and patience. Wow. Can you imagine what our homes and workplaces would be like if each of us consciously put on those five qualities every morning? The passage goes on to say, above all these, put on love, which binds everything together in perfect harmony. Love is what pulls the whole outfit together. So, how much time do you spend getting dressed in the morning? And how much time do you spend putting on compassion, kindness, humility, gentleness, patience, and above all, love? With Seeking Him, I'm Nancy DeMoss Wagmuth.
16: 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Susan Burko and Neil Barnard concluded, "Randomized clinical trials have shown that blood pressure is lowered when animal products are replaced with vegetable products in both normotensives and hypertensives." In plain English, these researchers found that it is never too late to get the benefits of a vegetarian diet. 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

The French Reformation in the 16th century was not a smooth sailing. There was strong tension and conflict between the Protestants and Catholics, and in the latter part of the century, there were several wars between the two. In the 1530s, there was growing frustration as they saw their dream being fulfilled elsewhere, in Germany and Switzerland, and yet in France, they were lagging behind. In order to advance their cause, it was thought they needed to strike a bold blow to Rome and attack one of the most controversial topics, the Mass. A tract was written. Many believe that Farel wrote it in Switzerland, though others say that Antoine de Marcourt wrote it. The tract was entitled True Articles on the Horrible, Great, and Intolerable Abuses of the Popish Mass, invented in direct opposition to the Holy Supper of our Lord and only Mediator and Savior. The leaders of the French movement met to discuss how to use it, and some felt it was too strong and direct, and that to use it would cause more harm than good. Others thought that it was okay, and when it was taken to a vote, it was decided to use it. They would distribute it all over France to every city, town, and even villages. And it was decided that on October the 24th, 1534, at night, they would be posted all over France. However, instead of advancing the Reformation, this zealous and ultimately ill-judged action brought ruin not only on those who had posted the placards, but on the Reform or Protestant faith throughout France. One of the placards was posted on the king's personal chamber, and in his rage he said, "Let all be seized, without distinction, who are suspected of heresy, and I will exterminate all." The leaders of the Roman Church have what they had longed for, a reason to wipe out the Protestants. Some poor adherent of the Reformed faith was seized and commanded to show the papers all the homes of the believers in Paris, and under the threat of death, he cowardly went along and betrayed his people. They walked through the streets of Paris and grabbed people from their homes, imprisoning them before trying, torturing, and killing them. Hundreds of people fled Paris, people from all ranks of life. University professors, printers, artisans, and the Catholic Church was surprised to find how many Protestants had been living in Paris unknown to themselves. The leading French reformers would have to leave, finding refuge in Geneva, Switzerland, and it was from there that they would send pastors back into France, so that in the space of 40 years, there were perhaps 2 million Huguenot Protestants and 1,250 churches throughout France. Saint Bartholomew's massacre would deal another blow to the church in France, and again many people would leave France. At this persecution and subsequent ones that would follow, each time France would lose their skilled tradesmen and craftsmen, suffering a brain drain that they had caused on themselves. The Swiss watchmaking industry was built largely by French Huguenot Protestants who fled there. One thing that we learned from this episode of history is that it's as important that we know when to say something and how to say something as it is that we say the right thing. Simply speaking the truth is not enough. The placards that were posted might have contained the truth about the Mass and correctly pointed out the erroneous beliefs, but the way in which it was done was ill-judged and caused more harm than good. May we be wise in how we share the truths of God's word, sensitive to what others believe, and always aim to be winsome in our methods and our words.

Today's Staying Vertical segment comes from the devotional book, Color My World with Love. It was written by Teresa Macanzo and is entitled, God's Plans. Teresa's theme text comes from Jeremiah 29, verses 11 and 12, New King James Version. For I know the thoughts that I think toward you, says the Lord, thoughts of peace, not of evil, to give you a future and a hope. Then you will call upon me and go and pray to me, and I will listen to you. Teresa writes, as it was dangerous for a woman to be alone in the dark, my father accompanied me every morning to the taxi stop, since I had to leave home at 5:30 to be on time to the private school where I worked as a secretary. I had to ride two taxis from home to work every day, and some work days stretched to 11 hours, though my salary was low. I often hoped my effort and dedication would receive verbal or material recognition from my superiors, but I hoped in vain. Tired of the situation one day as I sat laboring over a difficult task on the computer, I cried out to God, Father, I am tired of this situation. Such hard work for so little pay that does not reward my efforts. Please allow me to work for you, even if it's for free. I don't have to be paid because what the Lord has done for me is priceless. In the name of Jesus, amen. In fewer than 3 months, I learned that our church headquarters in my region needed two secretaries. Forgetting what I had prayed, I did not consider these openings as an answer to prayer. Yet I asked my brother to take my resume information to the office that needed the secretaries. Maybe I could work for God. After a few days, I was called in for a competency test, followed by an evaluation process. Then I was informed that one of the positions was mine, though my salary would be half of what I had been receiving at the college. Yet I was still happy, because now my boss would be God, and I would have just one taxi ride a day, and I would not have to leave home until 7 in the morning. To my surprise, though, the salary turned out to be twice as much as I had received at my previous job. It was as if God were telling me, Daughter, I heard your prayer and will pay you double. It was a joyful moment because I didn't expect God would give me so much. Just as today's text states, God has the best plans for us. Let us only trust Him. He will deliver everything into our hands according to His will. So today, reaffirm this promise, Jeremiah 29, 11, and 12, in your own life, and ask Him to fulfill it. Truly, the hand of the Lord will always be open to anyone who seeks rest in Him. That concludes Teresa Macanzo's devotional entitled

0: 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God hears their and our voices, whether the storm is the hurricane or the storms occurring during recovery. Join me in praying for the survivors, praying through the storms, that they will find comfort in the knowledge that God hears them.
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3: Just what is a normal cholesterol? Do you ever think about that? When I was in medical school many years ago, we were taught that cholesterols were normal up to 350. But back in those days, we didn't know about the good cholesterol, the HDL cholesterol, and the LDL, the bad cholesterol. But even a few years ago, the National Cholesterol Education Program said cholesterol should be less than 240, and now they're saying it should be less than 200. But even is that low enough? Recent studies have shown that people with cholesterols even less than 180 can still have problems, and more specifically looking at the LDL or bad cholesterol, it must be less than 120 and probably less than 100 if you want to maximize your protection against coronary disease. A recent presentation, the American Heart Association meeting showed in a large group of people with average LDL or bad cholesterols of 116 that 5 years of statin drugs lowering it, the LDL to cholesterol down to less than 100 reduce the deaths from heart attacks and strokes by 33%. So what is normal? I would say that lower is better. Total cholesterol less than 200, LDL cholesterol is less than 100 if you want to maximize the benefit of using medication or drugs to protect yourself from heart disease.
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5: If it had not been the Lord who was on our side. Now may Israel say, if it had not been the Lord who was on our side, when men rose up against us, then they had swallowed us up quick when their wrath was kindled against us. Then the waters had overwhelmed us. The stream had gone over our soul. Then the proud waters had gone over our soul. Blessed be the Lord who hath not given us as a prey to their teeth. Our soul is escaped as a bird out of the snare of the fowlers. The snare is broken, and we are escaped. Our help is in the name of the Lord, who made heaven and earth.
6: With men this is impossible, but with God all things are possible. Then answered Peter and said unto him, Behold, we have forsaken all and followed thee. What shall we have therefore? And Jesus said unto them, Verily I say unto you, that ye which have followed me, in the regeneration when the Son of Man shall sit in the throne of his glory, ye also shall sit upon 12 thrones, judging the 12 tribes of Israel. And every one that hath forsaken houses, or brethren, or sisters, or father, or mother, or wife, or children, or lands, for my name's sake, shall receive 100-fold, and shall inherit everlasting life. But many that are first shall be last, and the last shall be first.
7: Here we are.
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9: Can I ring the bell?
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7: Well, somebody better, or we'll miss our visit with Mrs. G.

0: To see you. I was listening for you. Come on in.
1: How about some stories?
0: Stories? Yes, I've got some specially for you. At last, one day, Joshua made an important announcement. We have now conquered enough of this land for some of the tribes to go and possess their inheritance. The tribe of Ephraim and the other half of the tribe of Manasseh will go to the northwest. The tribe of Judah will go to the southwest. The leaders of these tribes will tell each clan and family exactly where they are to go. The moon was riding high, and myriads of stars twinkled all over the great dome of the sky. Hundreds of crickets chirped their evening song, as if they were trying to be heard above the loud croaking of the bullfrogs. Evie and her brother Zarad were standing together outside their black goat hair tent, pitched with thousands of other tents, just west of the River Jordan at Gilgal, near where Jericho had stood. The mound of the ruined city of Jericho lay bathed in moonlight. There was a dreamy mystique about the countryside tonight. It was Evie who spoke. "Zarad, this is the last night our tent will be pitched here. I was only 7 when we came. Remember how I used to lisp? Now I'm nearly 12, and it will soon be time for me to get married."
2: "And who on earth do you think will want to marry you, Evie?" her brother asked.
0: "Oh, Agat and Dan'l would both like to marry me," said Evie with a pout.
2: "Oh, well, you'll have to choose, Evie, my dear. You can't marry 'em both."
0: "If I married Agat or Dan'l, I'd have to belong to the tribe of Judah. Rahab married Prince Salmon of the tribe of Judah, so her brothers Agat and Dan'l belong to the tribe of Judah. All Rahab's family belong to the tribe of Judah. But I don't know who I'll marry."
2: "You mean you don't know which one of them you'll marry, Dan'l or Agat?" Zarad teased.
0: "No, I mean I don't know who I'll marry. Whoever."
2: "You're 16, Zarad. You're a man already. You'll get married one of these days, if anybody will have you." "Ha, ha, ha," said Zarad. "I'll be surprised if anyone wants to marry you, Evie," Zarad teased. "Oh, oh, Evie. There I go again. I do keep on meaning not to tease you so much, and you must admit I'm not as bad as I was, always putting you down. I did ask God at the great dedication ceremony at Shechem to forgive me and to help me not to put you down all the time. I guess you used to embarrass me with all your squeals of excitement and your forever saying, 'Oh, I'm so excited, I'm so excited.' Well, Zarad, I hope I shall always feel excited and enthusiastic." "I hope you will too, Evie, but look out, we're getting sentimental. Let's change the subject. Tomorrow we leave here for our inheritance, our piece of land not far from Shechem."
0: "Shechem, Joseph country, to the tribe of Joseph, aren't you, Zarad?"
2: "Well, actually, we belong to the tribe of Joseph's younger son, Ephraim," Zarad said.
0: Swish! An owl flew close to Zarad's ear, hooting. Zarad jumped.
2: Zarad and Evie laughed while the crickets went on chirping in the moonlight. "Anyway," Zarad went on, "tomorrow we leave here to live in Joseph country, not far from Shechem. I'm glad that it's High Priest Eleazar and Joshua and the leaders of our tribe, not I, who have to work out who is to have what and who is to live where. Some job that."
0: "It's going to be wonderful to have our very own piece of land. It's so exciting," Evie said.
2: "To tell you the truth, Evie," Zarad said, looking up at the moon, "I can't wait to get to our land myself. Right now, of course, it's only the Joseph tribes, Ephraim and Manasseh, and the tribe of Judah that are moving. All the rest, the other 7 tribes, are staying here for a while longer."
0: "Zarad, have you noticed that the older people in our tribe are not as excited as we are?"
2: Oh, some of the

0: Older people don't like change, Zared said. That's all there is to it. Perhaps we'll get like them when we're older, Evie.
1: Oh, no, Evie exclaimed. I'll always be excited about everything. It's only some older people who don't like change. Other older people stay young all their lives. Our papa is like that. He's looking forward to our move. I think Mama dreads it. Imagine looking forward all your life to your own land, and then when you can have it, you're afraid to take it.
0: People dread the unknown, Zared said philosophically. And Evie, he added, you'd never think that we had a big move on tomorrow morning. We have so many possessions now, loot Papa has brought back from the wars and animals galore. A lot to organize in the morning. We ought to be getting to bed.
1: But it's such a lovely night out here.
0: And, Evie said, Zared, you can always tease me if you want to. I hope you will. Perhaps it will keep us from getting old and dreading and hating changes. Stay as you are, Evie. You are fun. Evie glowed at her brother's compliment.
1: Thinking of our inheritance in our land, Zared, I'm so glad that our family is having a piece of land near Shechem. Shechem is where Joseph was sent as a boy by his father to take food to his brothers who were pasturing their flocks and herds there. Shechem? Oh, I love the very name. It's Joseph's place. His father Jacob bought a piece of land there hundreds of years ago. Over 400, Zared put in. And he gave it to Joseph. Jacob gave Joseph that piece of land, Evie went on. One day we will bury Joseph's bones there. We, I mean our people, have brought Joseph's embalmed body with us from Egypt. 400 years ago, when Joseph lay dying, he made his sons promise to take his bones with them. He had such faith in God's promise, did Joseph? You will leave Egypt one day, Joseph said. You will go to your very own land, which God promised to our fathers Abraham, Isaac, and Jacob. Promise to take my bones with you and bury them in Shechem, in the piece of ground that my father Jacob gave me.
0: Yes, what a story, Zared said. And the tribe of Ephraim has looked after Joseph's body ever since. For over 300 years in Egypt, and on the long journey from Egypt for 40 years through the desert, right up till now, Joseph's body has always been housed with our tribe in a little tent by itself. Hundreds of years ago, Joseph believed the Lord's promise about the land. That's faith for you, Evie.
1: Yes, said Evie. Yes, of course. And one day, Joshua will give the command, and we will bury Joseph's body at Shechem. I love the name Shechem. That's where we are going to live.
0: Actually, Evie, Zared said, the city of Shechem has been given to the Levites. You know that the tribe of Levi is not going to have an area of land all to itself like the other tribes. Moses said that the Lord is their inheritance.
1: The Lord is their inheritance? Evie exclaimed, but they still have to eat, even if they are priests, and their children have to eat, and they have to live somewhere, and
0: that is what I am telling you, Evie. Joshua has given the Levites the city of Shechem to live in. Moses said that every tribe should give 4 cities for the Levites to live in, with enough pasture land to feed their herds and cattle. Moses also said that the Levites were to receive the tithe, 1/10 of the fruits and crops, and the flocks and herds of the other tribes. So the Levites will live all over the whole land, scattered amongst all the 12 tribes. It's a good idea. It's only right and proper. The priests need to be scattered amongst all the people because they have to teach all of us Israelites the law of the Lord.
1: Yes, just like priest Azariah has taught and still teaches us, Evie said. So Shechem will be a priest city in our part of the country, in the land of Ephraim. And priest Azariah, he's our priest, will live in Shechem near us, Evie said. And she nearly squealed. Not quite, because she was a bigger girl now. But she was excited at the thought of Priest Azariah being in Shechem. "Near us," she said, and she did squeal a little bit. "Shechem belonged to Joseph," Evie remembered.
0: "Joseph won't need much of it," Zared said in a practical tone of voice. "Just enough to be buried in. Just enough for a grave."
1: "That's all," said Zared. "The great thing is that Joseph's faith will be honored when he is buried in Shechem."
0: Shechem is also going to be a city of refuge," Zared said. "You heard that Joshua is going to set up cities of refuge, 6 of them, in different parts of the country? That is also a good idea.
1: You know the trouble there was when Beriah accidentally killed Zabad? You remember how Zabad's family took revenge and killed Beriah?"
0: "Yes," said Evie. "That was so unfair, wasn't it? I can't bear to think about barbaric things like that."
1: "Well," Zared said, "the Lord told Moses, and Moses told Joshua, to make cities of refuge to which an accidental killer could run for protection. Of course, the accidental killer had to convince the elders of the city of refuge that the killing was really accidental. Then the accidental killer will be protected in that city of refuge, and he can live there as long as he likes. The Lord told Moses to set up 6 cities of refuge, 3 on the east side of the Jordan River and 3 on the west."
0: "So Shechem is one of the cities of refuge too? What a city! I love Shechem because of Joseph. Joseph is my favorite person," Evie said. "And I love Shechem for being a city for the priests. And I'm glad that Priest Azariah will live in Shechem. Don't you think, Zared, that Joseph would be pleased with what's going to happen in Shechem?"
2: "Children," their mother said, coming to the doorway of the black goat hair tent, "we move tomorrow morning. Come in and get some sleep."
1: The moon still shone brightly, high in the sky. The stars still twinkled, the crickets still chirped, and the bullfrogs still croaked. 2 owls seemed to be hooting to each other. Evie was too excited to sleep for a while. As she lay on her bed mat on the floor of the black goat hair tent, she said to herself, "This is the last night I'll sleep at Gilgal. I wonder what it will be like having a piece of land that is all our own."
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0: Distinct social relationships have been discovered among bees. Learn about it next on today's Creation Moment. And now, here's our Creation Moment's host, Ian Taylor.
1: Creation Moments has often talked about the social activities of bees, and we tend to think that all bees live together in large colonies or hives. In fact, not all of them do. Like people, bees can actually be found in a variety of social relationships, including those who live most of their lives alone. They often connect their separate underground homes with a tunnel so that they can visit each other. Sometimes they even lay their eggs near each other and raise their young together. Often, one female will babysit both sets of young while the other goes out for groceries. The almost universal need for companionship among living things should tell us something about the one who created them. Our need for companionship should tell us that this is something that our Creator values too. In fact, the message throughout the Bible is that He made mankind so that He would have someone to love. Is He your number one companion in your life? Do you know His love through His Son, Jesus Christ? Well, whether you don't know Him at all, or whether you would like to know Him better, most Christians can attest to the fact that He really does speak to you through the pages of the Bible.
2: If you'd like to read more about creation science and biblical worldview issues, visit creationmoments.com for weekly blog posts, articles, and answers to frequently asked questions. 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And be sure to join us next time for another Creation Moment, proclaiming evidence of God's truth.
3: You know, we believed that the public schools, all the schools were obviously student-focused, and they cared about what kids learned and how they learned it.
4: Cynthia Tobias on the current educational system.
3: But we found out, actually, they don't. It really isn't about that. It's not even neutral about that. And I would even go so far as to say, we uncovered the fact that really, in many ways, war has been declared on the American family. That it's really more indoctrination of a lot of things that aren't even, for instance, 77%, it turns out, of kids who graduate from public school, having been K through 12, 77% of them are not proficient in all the basic subjects.
4: More insights from Cynthia on why your kids need a quality education at FamilyMinute.org.
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6: Now a look at your afternoon weather on Columbia Christian Talk Radio. Intermittent clouds today with a high near 90 and lows around 71. Thunderstorms tomorrow with a high of 92 and lows around 72. For your Thursday, partly sunny with a high near 93 and lows around 73. And for Friday, mostly sunny with a high near 97 and lows around 74. That's your afternoon weather on Columbia Christian Talk Radio.
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8: 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Sam's final year at New Brunswick Seminary was busy. He talked with anyone who was interested in the Arabian mission and met regularly with Dr. Lansing to pray and plan for the mission's future. Soon, letters arrived from Jim, who had made it to Beirut in time for Thanksgiving. Jim was living in Souk El Garb, a village on the spur of the Mount Lebanon Range, where a school for boys called the American Boarding School was situated. Living in Souk El Garb served two purposes. Jim was able to teach the boys English, and he could practice his Arabic language skills. In his letters to Sam, Jim wrote about two young men with fascinating stories. The first man, Jadan, was a Bedouin from the Anazi tribe, who had been sent to Souk El Garb in 1887 to sell sheep for his family. Soon after arriving in the village, Jadan noticed a man sitting in a shop reading. Hardly anyone from his tribe could read, and Jadan became fascinated with the idea. "Can a Bedouin learn to read?" he asked the man. "Yes," the man replied. "Anyone from anywhere can learn to read. Why do you ask?" Much to his own surprise, Jadan announced that he wanted to learn. The man did not laugh, as Jadan had expected. Instead, he sent him to talk with Ibrahim Atiyah, a Protestant teacher at the British Syrian schools in Beirut, who happened to be spending the summer at his house in Souk El Garb. Ibrahim gave Jadan an Arabic alphabet card, and Jadan began to learn the letters. Day after day, he studied the alphabet while leading his sheep to pasture on the mountain near the village. He would constantly ask passers-by the names and sounds of the Arabic letters and simple words. By the end of the summer, Jadan was able to read basic sentences and eager to learn more. Ibrahim found a place for him at the school in Beirut, where Jadan began attending chapel services and Sunday school. Jadan felt drawn to Christianity and was baptized on February 21, 1889. His faith was simple and clear, and he seemed anxious to equip himself not only to write letters and keep accounts for his tribe, but also to teach the people the Word of God and the teachings of Jesus Christ. Jadan had transferred to the school in Souk El Garb at the same time Jim Canteen was sailing to the Middle East. The second young man Jim mentioned in his letters home to Sam was a Syrian named Kamil Abdul Messiah El Aitini. Kamil arrived at the Souk El Garb school after Jim had arrived and became instant friends with both Jim and Jadan. He came from a different background from that of Jadan. Kamil could read and write Arabic, and he had attended a military school where he learned Turkish. Kamil also liked to think about religion, and he soon had many questions about his Muslim faith. He decided to go to the Jesuit College in Beirut and study under the Catholic priests there. The priests gave him an Arabic New Testament to take home and read. When Kamil's father saw the New Testament, he burned it in the kitchen fire. The next day, one of the Jesuit teachers told Kamil to take another New Testament, and this time, tell his father that he had bought it to write a tract attacking its message. That way, his father would surely let him keep it. Jim related in his letter how Kamil had confronted the priest. "Do you advise me to lie to my own father? Never!" Kamil left the New Testament and walked away. Yet his questions remained, and he could not rest until he had answers. He wondered why he could not find anything in the Quran that showed him how God could be a just God and yet pardon a sinner. He knew he was a sinner and that God was just, but it was impossible for him to think of God having mercy on sinners and still being just. Eventually, Kamil found his way to the home of Dr. Henry Jessup, a veteran American missionary. Dr. Jessup talked with Kamil for a long time and then offered him the use of his own study whenever he wanted. That way, Kamil could quietly study the Bible without angering his father. Dr. Jessup also spent many hours answering Kamil's questions and suggesting books and passages from the Bible that Kamil might like to read and compare with the Quran. Camille proved to be an earnest Bible student. After a month of studying every day, he decided to profess Christianity and devote his life to preaching the gospel to Muslims. Since Camille was fluent in the Turkish language, Dr. Jessup suggested he go to Souk El Garb and teach Turkish in the boys' school. At the same time, he would be surrounded by Christian teachers who could help him with his Bible knowledge and understanding of Christianity. Once Camille arrived at Souk El Garb, Jim offered to teach him English, and the two young men became strong friends. Sam loved reading Jim's letters, and he sent out prayer letters urging his friends to pray that Camille and Jadon would soon become missionaries to their own people. In the meantime, Jim wrote about a walking trip he had taken with an English evangelist and a Scottish missionary along the Mediterranean coast from Beirut to Sidon, Tyre, and Haifa, and through Palestine to Jerusalem. The whole walk was a distance of about 150 miles one way. Of his trip, Jim reported, "It was thought a rather hazardous trip, and we were questioned as to what we would do if we were attacked by bandits. The answer was, the Scotsman will fight, the Englishman pray, and the American run for help." Sam chuckled when he read this. He could imagine Jim sprinting across the desert looking for aid. Sam worked hard to get excellent grades in his seminary studies. He also found time for his medical studies and visiting anyone he thought might be interested in praying for or donating to the Arabian mission. The class of 1890 graduated from New Brunswick Seminary in May. Sam was ordained as a pastor in the Reformed Church on May 29th, a month and a half after celebrating his 23rd birthday. Following his graduation and ordination, Sam had time for a quick trip home, after which he planned to set out to join Jim in Beirut. Sam's father and brother Fred had both decided to travel to the Netherlands. Sam's father, who was now 66 years old, wanted to visit the land of his birth, and Fred was curious to see Holland for himself. The two men booked berths on the SS Obdam, the same ship on which Sam would be traveling. The vessel was bound for Bristol, England, where the three Zwamer men planned to take a train north to Edinburgh, Scotland. Sam wanted to visit Ian Keith Falconer's mother and meet the board of the Church of Scotland Mission to South Arabia, or Scottish Mission, as most people referred to it, which had sent Ian to Arabia as a missionary. The night before the departure, Dr. John Lansing preached a rousing farewell sermon based on 1 Samuel 30, 24 and 25. He challenged all of those who stayed behind to become involved in the Arabian mission in whatever way they could. He used these Bible verses to show that God would reward them for their faithfulness, just as he would reward Sam and Jim for going out as missionaries to Arabia. On June 28, 1890, Sam, Fred, and their father climbed the gangplank of the Obdam and waved to the well-wishers below. Sam was grateful for all the people who had supported him so far. He hoped that he could join Jim in bringing life and hope to thousands of Muslims. He used the voyage across the Atlantic Ocean to study Arabic and enjoy times of prayer with his father and brother. Before long, the SS Obdam docked in Bristol, and the three Zwamers were soon on the train north to Edinburgh. As the train moved along, Sam peered out the window at the rolling green countryside where sheep and cattle grazed. It was similar to what he had viewed from train windows on his trips around the United States, except for the ruins of ancient castles and forts that dotted the English and Scottish landscape. The Zwamer men were met at the Edinburgh train station by a member of the Scottish Mission Board and taken to the Lixmount House, where the Countess Dowager of Kintore, mother of Ian Keith Falconer, welcomed them warmly. Sam and his brother and father spent a delightful few days at Lixmount House. The Countess was a devout Christian who had given birth to seven children, four of them boys. Two of her sons had died as teenagers, and now Ian was also dead, leaving only her oldest son, Algernon. At the same time that Ian had set out to be a missionary in Arabia, Algernon had been appointed by Queen Victoria as governor of South Australia, where he now lived with his wife and children. As the Countess told Sam about her family, she wiped away a few tears from her eyes. Sam also met with the members of the Scottish Mission Board, who told him about their plans to dedicate a mission hospital in Ian Keith Falconer's memory. Sam promised to do what he could to help them. Their stay in Edinburgh over, the Zwamers boarded a train, this time bound for London, where Sam realized that this would be his last time in an English-speaking city for a long time. He took the opportunity to visit bookstores and buy a few books. His best find was Charles Doughty's Travels in Arabia Deserta. The two-volume book had been published the year before. The author, an Englishman, had attached himself to a Bedouin group and written about wandering with them through Transjordan and northern Saudi Arabia, all of which were loosely under the rule of the Ottoman Empire. Sam found Doughty's book to be riveting reading. After spending time in London, the three Zwamer men boarded a ferry boat for the trip to the Netherlands. Sam knew his father was proud to be returning to his home country with two of his sons, who were both pastors. Adrian was even more proud that they were both missionaries, one in the Dakotas, the other bound for Arabia. In Holland, the men were invited to speak at churches in Rotterdam, Leiden, and Middelburg, where the congregations were interested in Arabian missionary work. Sam's father loved preaching in his native tongue, but Sam was a little worried about doing so. He spoke Dutch and had prepared and delivered one or two short addresses in the language back in Iowa. But now, in the center of Dutch literature and culture, he felt nervous. During the first meeting, he titled his talk, Bekermat van den Islam, Cradle of Islam. But he mispronounced the words so that their meaning came out, Baker's Assistant of Islam. Everyone laughed at his mistake, but still listened to what he had to say. Wherever he went in Holland, Sam made friends easily and gained supporters for the Arabian mission. While in the Netherlands, Sam also got to meet some of his relatives. Although many Boons, his mother's family, and Zwamers had originally planned to go to the United States, his parents were the only ones who actually made the journey. Both sets of his grandparents had died long ago. But Sam was able to meet one aunt, two uncles, and numerous cousins. From the Netherlands, Fred and Adrian accompanied Sam on a boat up the Rhine River as far as Mainz, Germany, where Sam said farewell to his father and brother and boarded a train for Trieste, Italy. Sam's father and Fred would return on the boat to Holland on their way back to the United States. Once in Trieste, Sam transferred to a ship that sailed down the beautiful east coast of Italy, around the tip of Greece, and eastward to Beirut, Lebanon. On August 7th, 1890, Samuel Zwamer stepped off the ship in Beirut. Jim was waiting on the dock to greet him. The two men shook hands heartily. Jim looked well, but was decidedly thinner and had a deep tan. As the two men made their way through the streets of Beirut, Sam was overwhelmed with how different this city was from anything he'd seen in the United States. Beirut was set on low hills beside the Mediterranean Sea. It was a cluster of various architectural styles that reflected the different powers that had controlled the city over its 5,000-year history. The streets of Beirut were narrow and flanked by mud-brick buildings, many sporting high arches and columns. Mosques dotted the city and were immediately identifiable by their tall minarets from which people were called to pray five times a day. The streets were alive with people and animals. Sheep bleated, donkeys brayed, and the people seemed to talk at the top of their voices, creating an unrelenting cacophony. The smell of exotic spices and incense emanated from the bazaars and markets. Sam felt as if he had stepped right into one of the paintings of Bible times he used to see at Sunday school. Sam's arrival in Beirut was followed by a whirl of activity, as he was introduced to the wide range of missionaries Jim had come to know. One of these missionaries was 72-year-old Dr. Cornelius Van Dyke. Sam took an immediate liking to Dr. Van Dyke, who never seemed to be in a hurry, yet had achieved a remarkable measure of success. He had taught Arabic, Hebrew, theology, astronomy, and mathematics, and was a medical doctor and an ordained pastor. Cornelius Van Dyke was a well-respected Arabic scholar. Over a 7-year period, he had translated the entire Bible into Arabic. He had then traveled to New York to supervise the printing of the Bible. Sam asked Dr. Van Dyke if he had any advice on learning Arabic. The old man shook his head. "To learn Arabic properly is a 7-day-a-week job. The only way to do it right is to neglect all English papers and books and read, talk, and think only in Arabic. Then you will have made a beginning." Then to Sam and Jim, he added, "You have a difficult road ahead of you. Do not be discouraged if the number of converts is small. I have never forgotten what my father said to me as I was unsuccessfully trying to bring down a bird from the flocks of crows that flew over the old Kinderhook farm. Keep on shooting, my son. They will fly into it sometimes." Next, Sam and Jim visited Dr. Henry Jessup, the man who had helped Camille study the Bible. Dr. Jessup was delighted to meet Sam and gave him some advice. "The best time to come here is when your mind is still young and flexible. I was called to Arabia when I graduated from Union Theological Seminary in 1855, and I have never regretted it. I've lived long enough to see the Syrian Protestant College flourish, and the Syrian Church of Beirut well established. I've been offered other roles. 7 years ago, the United States government asked me to be the U.S. minister to Persia, but I turned the invitation down. I am the ambassador for the King of Kings, and I want no more than that. Helping young men like Camille hear the gospel is the greatest privilege a Christian can have." Sam nodded at Dr. Jessup's words. He was eager to meet Camille himself, but that would have to wait, since Camille had accompanied Jadon back to his Bedouin tribe to proclaim the gospel to them. After adjusting to his new surroundings, Sam watched as Jim spread a map of Arabia on the table between them. The area that stretched from Turkey in the north, along the Mediterranean coast to North Africa, and encompassed the entire Arabian Peninsula, was vast. Many different tribes and people groups populated the region. As they pored over the map, Sam and Jim firmly believed that God had a special place for them to plant the Arabian mission. He had just not revealed it to them yet. The two men prayed each day that God would make it clear where they were to go. In the meantime, Sam joined Jim in Arabic lessons and wandered the streets of Beirut, learning about the local culture and talking to people in Arabic. A month later, Sam and Jim were still praying about the location of their mission when they received a telegram from Dr. Lansing, their former professor at New Brunswick Seminary. Dr. Lansing was in Cairo, Egypt, and he invited Sam and Jim to meet with him. Sam and Jim were eager to go. Not only would the trip provide them with the chance to see more of Arabia, but also, now that they had experienced Muslim culture firsthand, they were eager for any more advice Dr. Lansing could offer. Sam and Jim took a boat from Beirut to Alexandria, Egypt. The history of Egypt stretched back over 5,000 years, and Sam was eager to see the country he had read about in the Bible. As the ship sailed along the curving coastline of the Nile Delta, Alexandria came into view on the horizon. Sam could hardly wait to set foot in this city, which, along with Rome, had once been considered a major seat of Christianity. He knew the Church of Alexandria once had jurisdiction over the entire continent of Africa, but that over the centuries this church had split to form the Coptic Orthodox Church of Alexandria and the Greek Orthodox Church of Alexandria. Alexandria had once also housed the world's greatest library. Sam wished he could have seen it. The accounts he had read of the library described it as magnificent. After a day spent seeing the sights of Alexandria, Sam and Jim transferred to a smaller steamer for the trip up the Nile River to Cairo. Sam loved to stand on deck as the vessel chugged along the Nile. He watched as it passed small mud-brick villages hugging the riverbanks and farmers working fertile fields. Sam learned that between June and September each year, the river flooded in a season the Egyptians called Akhet, the inundation. It was this annual flooding that made the land along the Nile so fertile for farming. Cairo emerged straddling the Nile, and soon Sam and Jim were standing in the ancient city. As soon as they stepped ashore, young Egyptian boys immediately swarmed around them, hoping to escort them to see the marketplace and the pyramids for a few coins. Instead, Sam asked one of the boys to guide them to John Lansing's Cairo address. Dr. Lansing welcomed Sam and Jim into his home. Sam was shocked to see how pale and gaunt his former professor looked. It was as though he had aged a decade in just a few months. Dr. Lansing explained that shortly after Sam left for Arabia, his health had taken a sudden turn for the worse. As a result, he had decided to come with his wife to Cairo, the city of his youth, to see whether a change of climate and location might help him recover before he returned to his teaching responsibilities at New Brunswick Seminary. He apologized for the fact that his wife was not able to greet them, as she was sick in bed. As Sam and Jim drank tea, Dr. Lansing plied them with questions about their impressions. Sam confessed that he was having great difficulty making himself understood in Arabic. There were so many subtle variations in the sounds of words, and he was having difficulty telling them apart. Dr. Lansing smiled, though his reply was not particularly encouraging. "I learned the language as a boy, surrounded by those who spoke it, but, well, it was still a challenge. But I would rather traverse Africa from Alexandria to the Cape of Good Hope than undertake mastering Arabic a second time." Following a meal, the three men got down to the business of discussing where the Arabian mission should put down roots. They spread a large map of Arabia on the table and began to pray over it. A long process of going through the pros and cons of the many potential sites for mission stations followed. The discussions took days as Dr. Lansing patiently explained many aspects of Arabian culture and customs. He pointed out that most missionaries spent their time working among the Coptic and other Orthodox Christians, many of whom had fallen into superstition and tradition and knew little of the true power of the gospel. The missionaries thought that if they rekindled the faith of these Christians, they in turn would go out and preach to the Arabs. But for the most part, this strategy had not worked. Dr. Lansing also explained why so few missionaries felt comfortable preaching directly to the Arabs. There were three main challenges. First was the language barrier. It took years to learn basic Arabic and a lifetime to perfect it. Second, it could be dangerous preaching to the Arabs, many of whom were not tolerant of foreigners telling them that Christianity was the only way to know God. And third, if an Arab did show interest in the gospel and spent time with a foreign missionary, his life could be in danger. Dr. Lansing explained that this was because Arab families were large and extended, and everyone watched over what everyone else was doing. In his few weeks, Sam had already noticed this. Arabs did not have freedom to choose their own paths. If their individual decisions reflected poorly on the group, there were consequences. It was not unusual to hear stories of Christian converts being killed by family members who were angered that they had changed religion. As the three men studied the map and prayed, many places came to mind. In particular, Dr. Lansing favored working alongside the Scottish mission at Sheikh Othman, an oasis town 8 miles inland from the port of Aden. Sam felt goosebumps rising on his arms at the possibility of working in the place where Ian Keith Falconer had given his life spreading the Christian message. Sam and Jim agreed that they should go to Aden to meet with the leaders of the Scottish mission and see whether there was a place for them there. Jim decided to go on ahead, taking a large steamer directly from Suez down the length of the Red Sea to Aden. Sam wanted a few more language lessons with Dr. Lansing and chose to stay in Cairo for another week before taking a slower steamer to Aden, one that would stop at many small coastal towns along the way. On January 8, 1891, Sam left Cairo. He was sad to leave Dr. Lansing behind. Seeing him again had been such an encouragement. As Sam left, Dr. Lansing read Psalm 107, verse 23 and 24, and 30, aloud. They that go down to the sea in ships, that do business in great waters, these see the works of the Lord, and his wonders in the deep. So he bringeth them unto their desired haven. There's a promise for you, Dr. Lansing said when he had finished reading the whole psalm. I may not live to see it fulfilled, but it is a promise from God. You will find your desired haven in Arabia. No matter what happens, don't be discouraged. Don't give up. He then took Sam's hands in his and prayed a blessing over him. Soon, Sam was rolling along across the desert by train from Cairo to Suez. When he arrived at his destination several hours later, he got his first glimpse of the Gulf of Suez, the northern reach of the Red Sea. The sight sent thrills down his spine. Over the years, Sam had read many times how Pharaoh had repeatedly refused to free Moses and the Hebrew slaves, and how God had visited 10 plagues on the Egyptians. Finally, Pharaoh let the slaves go free, and the people marched to the shore of the Red Sea. But then Pharaoh changed his mind and sent his army after the people to return them to servitude. God, though, parted the waters of the sea to allow the children of Israel to cross to safety. The Egyptian army drowned as the water of the Red Sea flowed back after Moses and the people had crossed. Sam had marveled at the story and the miracle God had performed. And now here he was, staring out at the Red Sea. It was as if his Bible picture book had come to life before his eyes. We hope you've enjoyed Samuel Zwamer, The Burden of Arabia, by Janet and Jeff Bench. 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

0: Yes, Peter.
1: Much has been said about forgiving. How oft, Lord, shall my brother sin against me and I forgive him? 7 times?
0: I say unto thee, Peter, not 7 times, but 70 times 7.
1: 70 times 7? 4?
0: Therefore is the kingdom of heaven likened unto a certain king, which would take account.
2: Scribe, is the keeper of my accounts through yet?
3: Well, I shall find out immediately, your majesty. His majesty would like to know if you are yet finished.
4: Not quite, sir, but I do have several important things to report to him.
3: Yes. Your majesty, the keeper of your books reports that he has discovered several things that should be brought to your attention.
2: Bid him come forward.
3: His majesty wishes you to come forward.
4: Long live the king.
2: You have discovered something amiss in the books?
4: Well, no, your majesty. It's merely that one of your officers has not paid his debt to you.
2: How much does he owe me?
4: 10,000 talents, your majesty.
2: Bring him before me at once. Scribe!
3: It's immediately, your majesty.
2: You have not repaid the 10,000 talents.
5: Yes, your majesty.
2: Pay it at once.
5: I cannot, your majesty. I do not have it to pay.
2: Scribe, put this man, his wife, children, and all that he has on the auction block. Oh. See that I get my 10,000 talents.
5: Oh, your majesty, my lord, have mercy and compassion upon me and my house. Oh, lord, my king, I will pay thee the entire 10,000. Just have patience with me, I pray.
2: Scribe, let him go, for I have compassion upon him. Keeper of the books, erase this my servant's account, for I forgive him the debt.
5: Oh, thank you. Thank you, my lord and king. Thank you. Ah, there you are. I've been looking for you.
6: Yes, sir.
5: When are you going to pay me that 100 pence you owe me?
6: Oh, I owe you, and I will pay you. Just be patient.
5: Patient? I've already been too patient. Are you going to pay me? I'll choke you if you don't.
6: I can't pay it. I don't have it. I beg of thee, be patient with me, and I will pay it all.
5: No, you pay it now, or I shall cast you in prison.
6: I don't have it to pay.
3: Your Majesty.
2: Yes, Scribe?
3: I wish to speak, Your Majesty.
2: Permission granted.
3: Oh, King, I wish to remind thee how thou didst forgive thy servant who owed thee 10,000 talents.
2: Oh, I recall it. Go on.
3: Well, may it please his majesty to know that this servant had another servant cast into prison.
2: For what?
3: Well, the other servant couldn't pay him 100 pence, and he cast him into prison until he paid it.
2: Did the other servant ask for time to pay the 100 pence?
3: Oh, he did, your majesty.
2: Bring the servant before me at once, the one whose debt I forgave.
5: I did have him cast into prison, your majesty.
2: Oh, you wicked servant. I forgave all your debt because you asked me. Should not you also have had compassion on your fellow servant, even as I had pity on you? God, deliver this man to the tormentor till he shall pay all that he owes.
0: So likewise shall my heavenly Father do also unto you, if ye from your hearts forgive not every one his brother their trespasses.
7: Then were there brought unto Jesus little children.
8: Place thy hands upon my child, Lord, that he may be blessed.
9: I bring my child to thee, O Lord, that thou mayest bless him.
10: Pray for my child, Lord, for he needs thy help and blessing.
11: Please, please, mothers, go away. The master has no time to bother with children. He has far more important things to think on.
0: Suffer, little children, and forbid them not to come unto me. For of such is the kingdom of heaven.
7: And he laid his hands on them and blessed them.

0: You are going to invite Jesus into your home on the Sabbath day to eat bread?
1: Is there something wrong with that?
0: Well, you're the chief Pharisee, and Jesus is our enemy. He's trying to make of no avail our teachings and influence.
1: I intend to observe him very carefully. Perhaps I can find something that others have overlooked. Something that can be used to stop him.
0: Even death?
1: I think the Romans would permit it, if we insisted. Yes. I shall ask.

0: Trees, grass, everything. Perfect and beautiful.
1: The Father loves all things beautiful and good. This man?
0: Him? He is ill. Has some sort of dropsy.
1: Is it lawful to heal on the Sabbath day? I say unto thee, from this day forward, let thy dropsy be healed.
2: I am healed. O Lord, I thank thee.
1: Go thy way.
2: Oh, yes, Lord. Oh, thank you, my Lord.
0: This is the Sabbath day. Thou didst work, and thou hast broken the law.
1: Which of you shall have an ox or a sheep that has fallen into a pit, and will not straightway pull him out on the Sabbath day?
3: Jesus noticed that many who had been invited to the Sabbath supper took the best places and were later moved into the lesser places to make room for the more honored guests. And then he spoke a parable to them.
1: When thou art invited by any man to a wedding, sit not down in the highest place, lest a more honorable man than thou hast been invited. The host shall come to thee and say, give this place to a more honorable guest, and thou shalt in shame occupy the lowest place. But when thou comest to a wedding feast, sit down in the lowest place, that when the host cometh, he may say unto thee, friend, go up higher. Then shalt thou have worship in the presence of them that sit at meat with thee. For whosoever exalteth himself shall be abased, and he that humbleth himself shall be exalted.
3: Complete silence met these words of wisdom. Then turning to his host, the chief Pharisee, Jesus said,
1: when thou makest a dinner or a supper, call not thy friends, nor thy brethren, neither thy kinsmen, nor thy rich neighbor, lest they also make a feast for thee. Thou hast gained nothing. But when thou makest a feast, call the poor, the maimed, the lame, the blind, and thou shalt be blessed, for they cannot recompense thee. Thou shalt be recompensed at the resurrection of the just.
4: Blessed is he that shall eat bread in the kingdom of God.
3: Again, Jesus spake unto them a parable, saying,
1: a certain man made a great supper as a wedding feast, and invited many to...
5: Steward!
6: Yes, master.
5: Were many guests invited to my son's wedding supper?
6: A great many, master.
5: Have any arrived?
6: No, master. They await word.
5: Send runners at once, informing all that the feast is ready.
6: Yes, master.
7: Oh, I'm sorry. Go tell your master that I've just purchased a parcel of land and must go see it, I pray thee. Have me excused.
8: I have bought 5 yoke of oxen, and I go to prove them. I pray thee, have me excused.
9: I have just married a wife, therefore I cannot come.
10: As you can see, unexpected visitors are here. I cannot come to the wedding supper. Please, have me excused.
5: None of them would come?
6: They all had excuses, master.
5: Well, go out quickly into the streets and lanes of the city, and bring hither the poor, the maimed, and the halt, and the blind.
6: I took the liberty, master. It is already done, and still there remaineth room at the table.
5: Go out into the highways and hedges, and compel them to come in, that my house may be filled. For I say unto you that none of these men which were invited shall taste of my supper.
3: They shall hunger no more, neither thirst any more. For the Lamb which is in the midst of the throne shall feed them, and shall lead them unto living fountains of waters.

0: Jesus spake unto the multitude,
1: I say unto you, there is joy in the presence of the angels of God over one sinner that repenteth.

0: watch the sheep for a while, will you? I was up late last night. It was worth it, though. Had a marvelous time. Father, I was thinking
1: Something on your mind, son?
0: Yes, there is. I'm of age now, am I not?
1: Yes, you're a big boy now.
0: No, I don't mean it that way. I get a share of everything, don't I?
1: Yes, the estate will be divided between you and your brother.
0: I want my share now.
1: Well, that's quite sudden, isn't it?
0: Can I have it now?
1: Oh, son, that wouldn't be wise. If you wait until...
0: But I want it now.
1: Well, all right, we'll start dividing the sheep and the cattle and the...
0: I want money.
1: Well, that will take a little doing, a little time.
0: I'll wait that long.
1: There you are, son. Your share of the inheritance. What are you going to do with it?
0: I'm going away.
2: Going away?
0: I'm tired of country life. Work. I'm going to have a good time, enjoy myself, while I'm still young.
1: You won't be happy, my son.
0: Happy? I suppose I'm happy here.
2: We love you very much, dear. We don't...
0: Then leave me alone. Let me go without nagging at me. Oh, Mother, why do you have to cry?
2: I'm going to miss you, son.
1: Son, I'm not going to give you any advice. You're old enough to know right from wrong, good from bad. Just remember what we have taught you, and you'll come out all right. Mostly, remember that we love you.
3: Enjoy yourself.
0: Yes, brother, I intend to. I don't look sad. I know you're glad to see me go. The place is all yours now.
3: Yeah, you got your share.
0: Right, my brother, and I'm going to enjoy mine more than you do yours. Well, goodbye, all.
1: Oh, goodbye,
2: come
1: son.
2: Come back, son.
1: Do be good.
2: As soon as
1: remember
2: you can,
1: remember what
2: son.
1: You've been taught.
0: Get up.
2: Remember us.
0: Get up. Fare thee well, or I am leaving. Goodbye. I may see you someday when I'm rich. People everywhere. That's what I like. I'll find a place to stay, sell this mule, and get down to the business of having fun. Fun. Fun, that's what I want.
4: Hello there.
0: Greetings.
4: Come on in. Enjoy the fun.
0: I'll just do that. I'm hungry. Come, I'll buy you a dinner.
4: Well, thanks for the invitation. Where will we go?
0: You know the places I don't. Lead the way.
4: Is this all right?
0: Couldn't have been better had I chosen it myself.
4: It's rather expensive.
0: Expensive? Who cares?
4: You have money, boy?
0: Bags full. My inheritance.
4: You're just what I've been looking for.
5: A beautiful cloak. How's this?
0: Is that the best you have?
5: Yes, and it's quite expensive.
0: Who cares?
5: Well, you know, man, you should be careful. Some unscrupulous person will get a hold of you and spend all your money.
0: I can take care of myself.
5: Well, don't say I didn't warn you.
0: Show me some fine horses and a chariot. Fit for a king.
6: Well, here's a regal outfit. It's expensive.
0: I'll take it. The horses and the carriage, too.
4: Oh, that was a delicious meal.
0: I'm glad you liked it, because you're going to have to pay for yours.
4: What do you mean? Me pay?
0: I mean you pay for yours. My money's getting low, and from here on, you pay your part.
4: Listen, brother, there's not going to be any on from here. You're just not my type. Go out.
7: Sir, I'd like to return this carriage and these horses. I find I don't need them after all.
6: Oh, well, very well. I'll get your money. There you are, sir.
7: Wait a minute. I paid you 3 times that much for them.
6: That was a month ago. If you don't like my offer, you can just try somewhere else.
7: Oh, I'll have to take it. I've already tried everywhere else. I'm sure I could do the work, sir. I can write, and I'm good at figures.
5: Sorry, the position has been filled.
7: I would like to have the job, sir. I can read and write.
8: Sorry,
7: and...
8: I already have someone.
7: I've never worked in an inn, but I could learn.
5: Sorry, I need someone with experience.
7: I can plow.
9: Sorry, the draught.
7: I can dig. I'm strong.
8: Sorry.
7: Tending swine. Me, a servant to a herd of swine. They eat better than I do. I'm starved. So starved I could eat some of their food. The servants in my father's house have all they want to eat. Servant. Yes, I will. I'll swallow my pride and go home. Beg father to take me on as one of his servants. And I'm not halfway home yet. But my food is certainly more than half gone. It's been a hot day. I'm sure glad there's a little water here, even if it is stagnant. This dry bread needs a little wetting. Not much of a meal, in quantity or quality, but more than I'll have tomorrow, unless I can find something along the way. One more day. Lucky for me that I found this bush. It has a few dried up berries on it. Not much, but something. But tomorrow I ought to reach home. Home. There it is. And someone's running to meet me. Must have recognized me. It's Father. Father! Father, I have sinned against heaven and in thy sight, and am no more worthy to be called thy son.
1: You are home again. Butler, bring forth the best robe, and put it on him, and put a ring on his hand, and shoes on his feet. And bring hither the fatted calf, and kill it, and let us eat and be merry for... Son... The servants told me you were come in from the field, but wouldn't come in the house. Your brother is home, and we want...
5: For many years I stayed home and worked. I obeyed thee in everything, yet not once has even a lamb been killed for me and my friends to make merry. As soon as he who has wasted thy money on good times and wickedness, as soon as he comes home, you make merry.
1: Son, thou art ever with me, and all that I have is thine. It is good that we make merry and be glad, for thy brother was dead and is alive again, and was lost and is found.
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12: One Saturday, there was a minor repair on a door that I knew I could handle, so I went to get my tools, and they weren't there. Have you been there? Your kids borrow a tool, and then they don't put it back. Frustrating, right? Well, it sure was for me, and I was on a mission looking for my teenage son. Hey, Chance, where'd you leave my toolkit? I admit that I was not using all the patience and calmness I encouraged dads to show. And when I couldn't find my son right away, my frustration only grew. That's when my bride Melanie appeared with a sheepish smile. Sweetheart, she said, I did that. It's my fault. I am sorry. I was geared up for teaching my son a lesson, and she really caught me off guard. I accepted her apology, but I was more gruff with her than I should have been. A few minutes later, I was convicted. I needed to change my attitude toward my son and my bride. Along with that story, let me tell you about my good friend Tim. He grew up in a really tough situation, poor, broken family, and other disadvantages. But he has overcome that. And today he's a strong Christian man, husband, and father. The other day, Tim was telling me how in his neighborhood growing up, getting married wasn't something anyone wanted to do. Sometimes people got in situations where they felt like they had to, but it was more like a burden. And kids, that only added to the burden. Why would you ever do that? But Tim and his bride have been together more than 20 years now, and he told me, I never thought I'd be married this long. It just didn't happen like this where I'm from. Best of all, Tim says he is so grateful today for all of the blessings God has brought his way because of his bride and his three children. Now, let me ask you, Dad, whose perspective is better, mine with the missing tools or Tim's? Today's challenge is simple, and I hope this hits you like it hit me. Dad, don't take your family for granted. When you take a moment to consider the big picture, they really are worth a little trouble here and there. Give them your heart, your attention, and your very best efforts as a husband and father. Like Tim said, they are blessings from God. This is Kerry Casey for Today's Father.
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10: According to mathematical calculations about genealogy, every living person of European descent is related to Charlemagne. If you're not quite ready to trace your family history that far back, HSLDA President Mike Smith suggests some more modest approaches to family heritage on today's Homeschool Heartbeat.
8: As you consider teaching history by using your heritage, the best place to start is probably with what you already know about your family. You might consider dedicating a unit in your history studies to this project. The thought of genealogy all by itself may sound pretty boring to you, but here are some suggestions for bringing out the human interest in history. Consider what you know about your ancestors from past generations. Did they all settle in one area of the country? Were they farmers, merchants, miners, or ranchers? You could have your children write about, illustrate, or even reenact what daily life might have been like for them. As you think about each generation, try to put them into a historical context. What was going on in that part of the world when they were living? World Wars I and II are only a couple generations back, and you might have relatives still living who experienced them. Your children might be fascinated to discover the roles that their own ancestors played in major historical events. Another aspect to consider is the Christian heritage of your family. Whether you come from a long line of circuit-riding preachers or are a first-generation believer, you have a valuable story to impart to your children. 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And until then, I'm Mike Smith.
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13: Lord, who shall abide in thy tabernacle? Who shall dwell in thy holy hill? He that walketh uprightly, and worketh righteousness, and speaketh the truth in his heart. He that backbiteth not with his tongue, nor doeth evil to his neighbor, nor taketh up a reproach against his neighbor, in whose eyes a vile person is contemned, but he honoreth them that fear the Lord. He that sweareth to his own hurt, and changeth not, he that putteth not out his money to usury, nor taketh reward against the innocent, he that doeth these things shall never be moved.
14: And we know that all things work together for good to them that love God, to them who are the called according to his purpose.
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16: 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And at first, they don't even try to hide it. They'll look you right in the eyes as they throw their broccoli over and over again. But give it a little time and things change. Suddenly, those vegetables quietly disappear under the table. And when you ask about it, you get that look, the quiet pause, the guilty face. It's funny, but it also says something deeper about us. We all learn to hide, to cover up, to pretend we didn't do what we did. And that's where grace comes in. As parents, we're called to reflect both truth and love. There are consequences, yes, but there is also mercy. And thank God he doesn't punish us for what we try to hide. He meets us there with grace.
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17: Now a look at your afternoon weather on Columbia Christian Talk Radio. Intermittent clouds today with a high near 90 and lows around 71. Thunderstorms tomorrow with a high of 92 and lows around 72. For your Thursday, partly sunny with a high near 93 and lows around 73. And for Friday, mostly sunny with a high near 97 and lows around 74. That's your afternoon weather on Columbia Christian Talk Radio.
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20: 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Psalm 73, 25. Hi, I'm Rob West. We spend a lot of time chasing what we think will satisfy, but Jesus offers a radically different vision of abundance, one that can't be measured by what we own. Today, we'll explore what true abundance is and why it matters for every financial decision you make. Then we have some great calls lined up, but please don't call in today because we're pre-recorded. This is Faith and Finance Live, biblical wisdom for your financial decisions. In Luke 12, someone in the crowd approaches Jesus with what appears to be a practical financial request. "Teacher, tell my brother to divide the inheritance with me." Now, on the surface, this seems reasonable. Inheritance disputes were common, and rabbis were often asked to weigh in. But Jesus doesn't step into the legal details. Instead, he goes straight to the heart. He responds, "Take care and be on your guard against all covetousness, for one's life does not consist in the abundance of his possessions." That statement would have been startling then, and it's still startling now. We may not say it out loud, but if we're honest, we often live as if the quality of our life relies on the abundance of possessions. We find ourselves thinking that more money will bring peace, more savings will remove fear, more success will secure our identity, more stuff will satisfy the longing in our hearts. But Jesus says abundance isn't found there. Now, notice something important. Jesus warns against all covetousness. That means this isn't just a temptation for the wealthy. Coveting can show up in any income bracket. It can surface when we envy someone else's lifestyle, resent what we don't have, obsess over what we want next, or place our hope in what money can do. That's why the issue is never just dollars and cents. As we often say on this show, money issues are heart issues. So if abundance isn't found in possessions, where is it found? Well, Jesus answers that question clearly in John 10:10. I came that they may have life and have it abundantly. Think about that. The abundant life is not something Jesus merely points to. It's something he brings. In other words, true abundance is found in an abiding relationship with him. That means abundance is deeper than circumstances. It's possible to have much and still be empty spiritually. It's also possible to have little and still be full of joy, peace, and security in God. As the Apostle Paul said in Philippians 4:11, I have learned in whatever situation I am to be content. His contentment wasn't rooted in favorable conditions. It was rooted in the sufficiency of Christ. Psalm 23 paints the same picture. The Lord is my shepherd. I lack nothing. In other words, when the Lord is your shepherd, your deepest needs are met in him. Now, does this mean possessions are bad? Not at all. The Bible never teaches that money or material things are evil in themselves. They can be gifts from God, tools for provision, generosity, hospitality, and blessing, but they make terrible saviors. That's why financial stewardship begins with worship. Before we ask, how much should I save, or what should I invest in, or can I afford this purchase, we should ask a deeper question. What am I looking to for life? That question can reshape every financial decision we make. A budget becomes more than a spreadsheet. It becomes a reflection of what we treasure. Saving becomes wise preparation, not a substitute for trust. Giving becomes an act of worship, not a threat to our happiness. Spending becomes more thoughtful because we're no longer chasing fulfillment in things. And success is redefined, not by accumulation, but by faithfulness. Maybe today you feel anxious because you haven't reached the number you thought would bring peace. Maybe you're discouraged because resources feel limited. Or maybe you've already achieved your goals you once believed would satisfy, only to discover they didn't. Jesus meets each of us with the same loving truth. Your life does not consist in the abundance of possessions. It's found in him. And when Christ becomes your treasure, you are finally free. 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That's true abundance. Folks, if you'd like to go deeper into this powerful teaching from Luke 12, I want a week study on the parable of the rich fool called Rich Toward God. 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Still a lot more to come, even though we're not here to take your calls live today, but we have plenty of calls that we lined up in advance, and we'll get to those just around the corner.
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0: I'm so glad you've joined us today on Faith and Finance Live. I'm Rob West. This is where we help you see God as your ultimate treasure and money a tool to accomplish His purposes. A quick reminder, our team is away from the studio, so don't call in. 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And speaking of questions, we do receive questions periodically on our website, moodyradio.org/finance, and we try to tackle a few of those each week. Let's do one of those right now. This comes from Javier. He writes, "Our mortgage has an interest rate of 6.7%, and we have about $75,000 in savings. We're thinking of using a chunk of our savings to either pay down our mortgage or to invest. What would be a better use of our savings?" Well, first thing I would say, Javier, is make sure you preserve at least 3 to 6 months' expenses as what we call your emergency fund. I wouldn't want you to invest or pay down debt with that, because that needs to be available for the unexpected. But if you've got that covered and you have money left over, I think we want to back up and say, okay, what are my values and priorities as a Christ follower? What's important to us? Where is God leading us? And how could we align money as a tool to accomplish those purposes? Both are productive uses. I love you paying down debt. I also like you investing for the future. I would start with, do you have any convictions around this? For instance, do you feel the Lord leading you to be debt-free? And if so, I would say prioritizing paying off that mortgage is a great use. In fact, you're going to get a guaranteed return equal to the interest rate on that mortgage, which is 6.7%. That's a great return, guaranteed. Could you do better in the market? Possibly. Now, remember, if you're in a taxable environment, whatever you earn, you've got to reduce it by the taxes that you'll have to pay, and that is your real return. And so you could go either way. I would say perhaps you split it, maybe between the two. Or again, if you have a conviction about being debt-free, go that route. If you feel like you don't have enough invested and you're trying to catch up a bit, perhaps you try to get that into a tax-deferred or a tax-free environment by contributing to a Roth or a traditional IRA. I think either of those could be great options. Again, not a right or wrong answer here. The key is stop. Talk about it with your spouse. If you're married, pray about it, and then make a good decision. You really can't go wrong here. Either would be a really productive use of this money. All right. Now we're going to get to the phone calls we lined up in advance today. We're going to begin today in Missouri. Dennis, go right ahead.
2: I have a daughter. She's 50 years old, and she needs medical insurance. She doesn't have insurance for her or her children, and she's not sure what to do to get medical insurance. And I don't know how to help her, but she needs some kind of insurance for her, medical insurance for her or her kids.
0: Yeah.
2: She's 50, and she's got one son that's early 20s, and then she's got children that are like 10 and 7.
0: Okay. Yeah. This could be a great option for her, because I would concur, Dennis, she needs something to be able to cover the cost of medical expenses. You know, a health cost sharing ministry like CHM, Christian Healthcare Ministries, is a faith-based program where members help pay each other's medical bills. So it's not traditional insurance, but people contribute monthly and eligible medical expenses are shared among the group. Now, you don't send your monthly share to, you know, Joe in Idaho. You send everything to CHM, and they handle all the details of getting it distributed based on, you know, qualifying needs. But the main benefits are this program is generally much lower in terms of a monthly cost than traditional insurance. There is plenty of flexibility because there are no networks. You are considered self-pay when you show up at the doctor, and then, you know, you enjoy the benefits and the discounts that come with that, and then CHM will reimburse you. There's a faith-based community behind it. And, you know, the big help is when you have large unexpected medical bills. If she had a child who, you know, was broke a bone playing sports and needed some surgery, you know, she's going to have the peace of mind to know that, you know, per incident, everything above, let's say, $500 is covered, and they're going to, you know, pay it out. And they've done that time and time again. You know, they've been doing this a long time. They're the oldest in this space, and they have shared, you ready for this, more than $13 billion with a B since their founding. And so this is a major organization, and it works quite effectively. So, yeah, I think, Dennis, pointing her over to Christian Healthcare Ministries could be a great option for her to have something in place that doesn't break the budget. And, you know, gives her the chance to, you know, have that protection and peace of mind. The website is chministries.org/faithbuy. That's chministries.org/faith, F-I, and that will take her right to the page that explains everything that's available to her. But do you have any questions on that, sir?
2: No, I mean, I'm a disabled vet. I get all my care from the VA because I'm retired military. This is just mainly to help her because she don't have any insurance at all. She what does she call it? Christian Healthcare?
0: Yeah, Christian Healthcare Ministries. And again, that website is chministries.org/faithfi. I can also give you a phone number if you'd prefer.
2: Yeah, I would.
0: Okay, do you have a pen handy?
2: Yes, I do.
0: All right, it's 833-JOIN-CHM. If you just give her that, she'll be able to find that on the telephone. 833-JOIN-CHM. And I appreciate your call today. Thanks for looking out for your daughter. This is a significant risk that exists without having any care, and I think Christian Healthcare Ministries could be a great alternative to step into that gap. God bless you, Dennis. Call anytime, sir, and thank you for your service to our nation. Let's go to Texas. Diana, how can I help?
3: I have a question. Like, I barely make like $1,200 a month, and I want to invest a little bit of money because I feel like I'm just stuck. You know, I barely have any money left over. But I have, like, I mean, just even a little a bit of money, like $40 a month, could I invest in something and try to make some more money that way? And, like, use a lot of words that are, like, I don't understand. Like, I don't know anything about anything, you know? And I hear you talk about the Kingdom Advisors, but I'm sure they probably cost money. And I just want to... Yeah. Do something.
0: Sure. Well, I'm so glad you called. And it can get confusing. There's a lot of acronyms and a lot of terms. And if this is not a space you're familiar with, which is most people, so don't feel bad at all. You're not doing anything wrong or you haven't missed anything. I think this is very common. But I love your desire to get started. And that's really the key, because even modest monthly investing will help you create a savings habit. And so we want to try to automate it, whatever it is. You mentioned 40 a month. That's actually a great habit to start. It's going to help you start by preparing for emergencies. And then once you've prepared for emergencies, we can move beyond that toward other savings goals and then even retirement money for, you know, your future when you are no longer able to work someday. And you can gain confidence financially over time as you become more acquainted with how to put your money to work. So let's do this. I want to explain maybe a simple step forward or a path forward from here, which I'll do after the break. Stay right there. Just a quick reminder, we're not here today, so don't call in, but we're going to head to a break and much more coming just after this. Stay with us.
4: How well do you get along with your boss? I'm Mary Lohman of the Christian Working Woman, and this week I'm sharing some advice to help you get along with whoever is in authority over you. Yesterday we noted how important it is not to complain about your boss. Here's mistake number two, showing up your boss. It seems that some people think they have to show up the boss in order to make a name for themselves, but intentionally trying to outshine your boss is one of the biggest mistakes you can make. The exception to this would be if you discover that your boss is corrupt or illegal in some way, which is rare. But otherwise, it is in your best interest to make your boss look good. Think of the ways to make their job easier when you can. Go the extra mile to take some workload off of them. They are in a position to help you or harm you, so be sure to avoid this mistake. 1 Peter 5:6 says, "Humble yourselves, therefore, under God's mighty hand, that he may lift you up in due time." Making your boss look good may indeed require some humility on your part, where you don't get the credit you think you deserve. But it is one way to humble yourself, and that is a Christian discipline we all need to learn to practice. Here's mistake number three, not understanding generational differences. No doubt you have discovered that different generations see things very differently, and frequently your manager's generation is not the same as yours. Whether older or younger, you can make some serious mistakes in dealing with your manager if you don't understand and make allowances for these generational differences. For example, punctuality doesn't seem to be as important to younger generations as it is to us in the older groups. We older types put a high value on being on time for work and meeting deadlines. Younger generations seem to be more laid back, as we say, and have an attitude that if the job gets done, we shouldn't worry about such small things as being on time. Believe me, if your boss thinks punctuality is important, you should make it important. I have observed people who truly did great harm to their careers simply by being unwilling to conform to reasonable expectations from their boss or company. Remember what I said yesterday, it's your job to get along with your boss, not your boss's job to get along with you. That may sound a little strange to you, but for the most part, it's pretty good advice. Have you discovered the gift of praying with other Christian working women? Through our Anchored ministry, women are building relationships and growing in their faith as they pray together. You can learn more and connect with one of our Anchored communities on our website at christianworkingwoman.org.

0: This is Faith and Finance Live with Rob West. Hey, if you hear a phone number mentioned today, please ignore that number and don't call us, because today's broadcast was previously recorded. But we think the upcoming information will help you and make you a wise steward of what God's given you. So please, stay tuned.
1: Before the break, we were talking to Diana in Texas. She's not familiar with investing terms. She doesn't know the acronyms, but she does know that she wants to be faithful in managing what God has given her. She's got limited means, but she could free up $40 a month on a monthly basis to put toward savings or investments. Is just asking a great question. Where do I start? And Diana, I think that's the beginning point of you building even a more solid financial foundation under you. Now, the key to that begins with what I call an emergency fund. That's just simply something outside of what you need on a monthly basis to cover your known expenses, that's in a separate savings account, what we often refer to as a high yield account. And that just simply means that it's probably with an online bank that doesn't have a local branch in your area, although it could be a credit union in your city there in Texas. But it's a bank that's offering a better interest rate than a typical brick and mortar bank, where a typical brick and mortar bank might offer, you know, a fraction of 1%, maybe 0.1% in terms of interest on your money that's on deposit. An online bank or some credit unions might offer 4% a year. So, you know, if you had $500, you know, over 12 months, you could get another $20 added to it in interest. You know, that's something. And we want, as that builds, for you to get some interest on that. So the starting place would be, if you don't have that emergency fund, to open a high yield savings account. And we could talk about where you do that if you're interested. But you would set up an automatic transfer out of your account, treat it like a bill from your checking account into that high yield savings account every month, and aim for $500, and then $1,000, and then 1 month's worth of expenses. And, you know, if you can get up to 3 months worth of expenses in that savings, then we want to move from emergency savings to investing. And you could just keep that $40 going, except now we're going to open something if you want it for retirement. If you're trying to, you know, start to build what you have for the long term, we can open something called a Roth IRA. That just stands for Senator Roth created these. That's where the Roth comes from. IRA is short for individual retirement account. And essentially, you put in after-tax dollars, so money that you've received from wages, you've already paid tax on it. And we're just putting it into this account, and you could do $40 a month. And there's a something called a robo-advisor that's very inexpensive and essentially would manage the money for you in the stock market with the goal of growing it over time so that someday down the road you have a nice nest egg. But let me stop there and just see what questions or thoughts you have, and then I can get more specific about where you go from here if you'd like.
2: Well, I have been starting to put money in my... It's a 3% in savings account.
1: Great.
2: And but I've just started doing that. I have like $500 in there now.
1: Perfect. Yeah.
2: But so, and I don't have a lot of expenses, honestly.
1: Okay. So I would say keep going with that. Let's make the next goal $1,000, and then let's ultimately get up to whatever your total expenses are over a month's time. Let's multiply that by 3, and let's make that your ultimate emergency savings goal. And I'd put all of your surplus into that. Because here's the thing, if you were to lose your job, or you had a major unexpected medical expense, or you all of a sudden your car, and instead of just normal routine maintenance, you've got a transmission that goes out, we want you to have that emergency fund so you're not having to take on unnecessary debt. But once you get to 3 months, now all of a sudden we can redirect whatever surplus you have into either another specific savings goal, like I need to replace my car in 3 years, you know, and we're saving for that, or a down payment on a house, or we can start putting it toward retirement. And you can either do that through a company-sponsored retirement plan if you have one available at work, and if you don't, that's where the Roth IRA could come in.
2: And where would I go to find such a thing as this Roth IRA?
1: Yeah, I would use something called a robo-advisor, which is essentially an automated investing tool that after you answer a series of questions about your age and what's called your risk tolerance, how much risk you're willing to take and what your goals are, it will essentially take whatever you put into it and automatically invest it in the broad stock market. So what you don't want to do with $40 a month is pick individual companies, because that would be, you would have too much riding on the performance of one company. Okay. Instead, you want to buy a basket of stocks that represent the stock market, you know, hundreds of companies in the United States and even internationally. And the best way to do that is through something called indexes. And you don't have to understand totally what those are, although I'm going to send you a book if you want to explore it that will help you. But these robo-advisors, you know, will essentially do this work for you. You just put it in every month. It's very inexpensive, and it will automatically invest whatever you put in. I would use one called, and you can put this into your search engine, the Schwab Intelligent Portfolios. It's from Charles Schwab, one of the biggest and most well-known discount brokerage companies, investment companies in the world. And it's very, trusted and would do a great job for you. It's the Schwab Intelligent Portfolios. You can open your Roth there. You can set up an automatic transfer into the Roth. And then based on those questions that you answer, the Schwab Intelligent Portfolios would do the work.
2: Okay, thank you. Okay. I appreciate you taking the time to explain everything.
1: You're welcome. Listen, stay on the line. My team's going to send you a book called The Sound Mind Investing Handbook. And this is going to, if you're interested, kind of start you down the road of understanding some of the terms and, you know, some of the ideas around what it means to invest, so you can just become more familiar with what all of this is and how it works, but also through the lens of Scripture. It's going to take a biblical approach to it all. So stay on the line. That's our gift to you, Diana, and we'll get that in the mail right away. We appreciate your call. Hey, after the break, we're going to talk to Bob in Oklahoma. He's retired Air Force. He's wondering about participating in an IPO. More questions after this.
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8: 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All right, let's head back to the phones. Atlanta, Georgia is where James is located. Go right ahead.
9: Yes, hi. How are you doing?
8: I'm well, sir. Thank you for calling.
9: Good, good. The reason I'm calling is I have a son who has basically separated himself from the family. He's told his mother and me that maybe it's time that we part ways because of disagreements or things that he thinks were disagreements. She had a phone call with him, and my son takes everything personally and can't seem to express himself. So basically, we haven't spoken to him in like 2.5 months, and there doesn't seem to be any chance that he's going to reach out unless the Lord does a work. So what I wanted to call and ask about was, is there any biblical references in a situation where one would want to change their will, to taking my son out of the will?
8: Yeah. Boy, this is a difficult one, James, and I don't think there's a right or wrong answer here. I think the key is James 1:5, if any of you lack wisdom, let him ask God who gives generously. And I think we need to be on our knees, and I'm sure you already have been, but I would just encourage you to continue in that, asking the Lord for real discernment and unity between you and your wife about whatever decision you would make, because this is a very important one. Is the next steward chosen and prepared? It's the last stewardship decision you will make as to who will be the next steward. And apart from the U.S. government, which is not really an issue for most folks unless you have a massive estate, it really comes down to how much do we leave to heirs and how much do we leave to ministry or charity. And I think there's good reason to do both. And it ultimately comes down to, you know, understanding what is the role of wealth in our lives. And, you know, really think about how God would have you to use this for his purposes, recognizing money as a tool. And to the extent you want to leave money, you know, the wealth is the fuel in the engine. And so it will propel, that heir's life in whatever direction they're already going. And so, you know, I think you need to think about how much is enough. And I think given the uniqueness of this situation, you know, whether or not that is something that you and your wife want to do. And, you know, I think you need to play out that scenario. I mean, I think it's easier when it's somebody who's going down a road away from the Lord to say, you know what, dropping a lot of money in that situation may propel them away from the Lord even quicker. Or if they're, you know, not demonstrating wise financial management, you know, that can be a little more clear as to what the decision would be. But if this is someone who's a Christ follower, there's obviously a strained relationship. Let's pray that is restored, and you can always, you know, change that decision. I think the key would just be, you know, what would ultimately point him back to Christ And perhaps you, despite this rift, being lavish in your generosity, that might be a decision where you'd say, you know what, despite what has happened here, we're going to go ahead and continue with the way we had intended to leave the inheritance and bless this child with that money as the next steward and trust him with that beyond our lives as unto the Lord. Or no, there's reason that we're going to say, you know what, I believe the Lord is redirecting us to take this and, you know, give it away and put it into the kingdom. And I don't think, again, there's a right or wrong decision here. I think the key is just to think about the money as a tool. You are the steward. The Lord has entrusted it to you, to no one else. And so you need to make the decision on who the next steward will be and recognize that there are implications to that. You're not responsible for what the next steward does, but I think it is wise for you to use discernment as to, is that next steward prepared? And would it be a blessing and or, you know, perhaps that lavish, you know, act of generosity on your part, you know, redirect him back to the Lord, or even in communicating that to him, you know, that cause an opportunity for you all perhaps to lean into that and see some restoration. But I know I'm not giving you a definitive answer. Is that helpful at all, James?
9: Yes, it's helpful. The only thing is that we don't have a relationship anymore.
8: Yeah.
9: There's no contact.
8: I get that, and I know that's difficult. Well, we're going to join you, and I'll ask the faith and finance community to join you in praying that we would see a change in that in the future. Let me do this. I think

0: policy, Brian?
1: Yes.
2: Okay. And have you checked with them just to see, you know, what they're recommending and what coverages would be provided just based on your existing coverage?
1: I have not, but yeah, that's actually a better idea. I checked with my general insurance guy, and it was a little bit out of his realm. So you were my next best bet, and there you are with your always great suggestions.
2: Well, I appreciate you you thinking of me, and I'm glad you called. But yeah, you definitely want to just call your current insurance company. Some employer plans provide limited international emergency coverage. You know, others may provide none. So you're just going to want to start there and just say, does the policy cover medical care overseas? Is emergency hospitalization covered? You know, what about even medical evacuation? And will she have to pay up front and get reimbursed? I mean, you're just going to want to know kind of all the details. And, you know, many people do buy a separate travel medical policy insurance just to make sure, you know, that they have, you know, some of these other pieces in place. And so I'm not saying that wouldn't be a great thing for you to consider. It certainly could be. But I think starting with your insurance company is probably the place to go. And then you could look at some other options, you know, whether that's, I mean, for instance, you know, Blue Cross has an international, you know, medical network, and Allianz has a travel insurance that's known for their travel and medical coverage options. So, you know, once you know what gap you're solving for, then I think you can do your homework and find out, you know, read some reviews and see where you need to go next. But I'm glad you're thinking about this in advance. This is something a lot of people don't consider, and I think it's a good idea. So, Brian, we appreciate your call today, sir.
1: I appreciate you're just great. You're just really great.
2: Well,
1: God bless.
2: Thank you, sir. Yeah, I appreciate those kind remarks. Call anytime. Well, folks, before we head to this break, let me remind you, if you haven't checked out faithfi.com, that's faithfi.com, I'd love for you to do that. You'll find the best content in biblical finance there for you to grow in your understanding of managing money God's way. 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Now, again, a reminder, we're not here today, but more of your questions that we lined up after the break.

0: Did you ever text the wrong person? Most people have. If all you texted was something like, what time is dinner? Or was that one avocado you wanted or two? Then there's no harm done. I texted a friend recently when I thought I was texting my wife. Now, that could have been delicate, but thankfully it was just fine. Ecclesiastes 10 verse 20 becomes very relevant in this age of electronic communication. It says, curse not the king, no, not in thy thought, and curse not the rich in thy bedchamber. For a bird of the air shall carry the voice, and that which hath wings shall tell the matter. That sounds a lot like a little birdie told me, doesn't it? When Solomon wrote that, he was referring to speech, referring to our words. But of course, the principle applies to our written words. Be careful what you say, because somehow things manage to get repeated. Be careful what you text, because your text messages can go to someone that you are not intending to receive your text messages. Be careful what you post online, because it can come back to bite you even years later. And we hear all the time about cases where that happens and people lose jobs or end up covering themselves in shame. Before you speak or text or post, it's a really good idea to stop and think. Do I really need to say this? Do I want this heard? How would I feel if this went to someone else? And really, the best question is, does this glorify God? If that little bird repeats what you say, how would it sound in the ears of somebody else? If your private words or texts, or if your online posts were made public, how would that be? Let God filter your communication. What you say, what you text, what you write. It's just better that way. I'm John Bradshaw for It Is Written. Let's live today by every word.
1: This is John MacArthur with another edition of Portraits of Grace. Holiness is arguably God's most significant attribute. The angels in heaven don't sing eternal, eternal, eternal, or faithful, faithful, faithful, or mighty, mighty, mighty, but they do say holy, holy, holy. Scripture indicates that on several occasions.

0: occasions. That's because God's holiness sums up all that He is. But what does it mean to say God is holy? The word actually means to be separate. It means that God is separate from sinners, that His being transcends everything and everyone. He's not subject to the frailties and limitations that sin has imposed on other people, other persons. He is completely without sin, totally separated from evil. He doesn't just conform to a holy standard. He is the standard. This is John MacArthur, looking forward to bringing you more Portraits of Grace.
1: 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Just click app. All right, let's head back to the phones out to Iowa. David, go ahead, sir.
2: Oh, hi, Rob. Thank you for taking my call.
1: Of course.
2: Hopefully I got a quick and easy question. I have about $18,000 in credit card debt for a number of different reasons. I have an opportunity to go to, I have some friends in Alaska, and if you've heard before, you can make a lot of money in a short period of time there during the fishing industry. So I'm planning on, well, and they've been begging me to come up, so I finally gave in. But my goal is to go up there and be able to pay that off and really then some if I stay maybe 3 months. My question is, I was considering Christian credit counseling before that and try and do it over time. Does it make sense to contact them before I go or see what I can get done in the next 3 months and maybe I don't need them anymore?
1: Yeah. How quickly would you be headed out? Yeah, I don't think it's going to make sense just because, you know, the real benefit of a credit counseling program comes through the reduction in the interest rate. So, you know, an average rate of 20 to 25% is going to drop to somewhere between 0 and 10% generally. It just depends on the creditors that you have. And when you play out that reduction in interest rate over a typical repayment on a credit counseling program of 3 to 5 years, you can save a bundle in interest. But if you are going to have the ability to pay it off, you know, really quickly, I just don't think you're going to get enough savings over the next 4 months to be able to justify the time and, you know, the setup fees and so forth to get on a credit counseling program. I would just probably, you know, keep paying them as scheduled. And then as you start getting that additional, you know, income coming in, just really focus on, you know, reducing those principal balances.
2: Yeah, well, that's my goal, is get those paid off, you know, by the end of August. And then start working on the emergency fund and then start doing some savings. I've had a long pattern of just not quite getting there financially. And I got to tell you, listening to you really helps, Rob, because it's the godly perspective. And that kind of convicts me. And I need that because it's that important, I think.
1: Yeah, I love that, David. Yeah, the only potential change in that plan I would suggest is go ahead and set aside just $1,000 just so you've got something to fall back on if you don't have any savings. And then every additional dollar, let's focus on getting those credit cards paid off. And then to your point, once that's done, you can get that emergency fund up to 3 to 6 months expenses. But let's not deplete everything just so you don't get into a bind if you had something come up unexpected and you've got to wait for the next paycheck, that kind of thing. But I love the plan. I think that's great. Hey, so are you a fishing guide?
2: No, I'm a truck driver, and basically you go up there, and when the salmon are running, they're taking it from the docks to where they pack it to ship.
1: Oh, cool.
2: And it pays huge money. They're long hours, but that's okay. The

0: sun's up like, you know, 19 hours a day up there. So you don't really notice it from what I hear. It's going to be pretty much an adventure, and it's hard to leave for that long. But my wife said, do it.
1: Man.
0: So I'm going to do it.
1: That is awesome. And the change of scenery is going to be spectacular. So I love it. That's going to be an incredible experience. And what a blessing to be able to come back after a 90-day stint. Time away, just time with the Lord, and but also working hard, being able to get that debt paid off. That's going to feel great. And then kind of get yourself on a different track moving forward. So I love the plan, David.
0: Okay, I'm going to call you when I get back and let you know how it worked. And hopefully I have a good report.
1: All right. I'm going to hold you accountable to that, my friend. So I'll be waiting for that call, all right?
0: Okay, I will do that.
1: All right. Hey, Lord bless you, David. All the best to you. Enjoy your time out in Alaska. Let's head to Texas. Dennis, go ahead.
2: How you doing? I recently got a disbursement check from a personal injury claim that happened a couple of years ago after my wife and I paid off our cars and pretty much almost all of our debt. We only have two revolving accounts that are interest-free. I think they're each under $1,000.
1: Nice.
2: But pretty much our savings and everything we have right now in a high-yield savings account is about $50,000, give or take. No kids. We don't have mortgage. I'm 44. I make about 80 to 100 a year. She makes about 50, give or take. I just want to know, is it something that we should put all of it into, or can we enjoy some of it, or, you know, it'd be nice to have a new truck, but then that's another payment that I really don't want. What are some good investment options?
1: Yeah, great. Well, I mean, with no debt, no mortgage, and savings, you're in a strong position. I think the next step depends on your goals and your timeline. So for many couples in their 40s and 50s, a smart approach to $50,000 would be, first of all, let's shore up and just set aside that emergency fund of 3 to 6 months' expenses. If you've got that separate from this, great. If you don't, let's allocate, you know, whatever your total spending is for the month times three, all the way up to as much as six. Let's get that into a high yield savings account. You don't have any other debt to pay off. So now we're looking at, you know, getting this invested and preferably in a tax efficient way. Do you guys have a retirement plan at work? Either of you available to you?
2: She does. I know for sure. I do. It's probably minimal. I think, you know, I pulled out. I was in the TSP program for federal government in the early 2000s, and I was young, single bachelor, wanted to move and get out of it, so I took everything out and just spent it away. But I started over here and there, but it's pretty minimal. That's why I'm thinking looking in the future probably be the best bet.
1: Got it. Okay. Yeah, so I think that's what's going to be key is you guys starting to get 10 to 15% of your income going into long-term retirement savings. You know, a quick way to do that is to go ahead and fully fund a couple of Roth IRAs. You could open those, you know, just at Fidelity or Schwab and use a robo-advisor there, Fidelity Go or the Schwab Intelligent Portfolios, to get those invested in low-cost index funds that capture the broad moves of the market and just get that growing for you on a tax-free basis. I would also go ahead and start retirement plans. I would prioritize, you know, the retirement plan at either your place of work or hers. If there's any matching, let's take full advantage of that if you've got that available to you. If not, then let's just try to get that 10 to 15% going into it. And if that means you've got to subsidize, you know, that that salary deferral that's going into the retirement plan by pulling some of that $50,000, you know, while it lasts, then let's do it. Because essentially you're pulling it out of one pocket by spending it and, you know, putting it into a retirement plan through an increased salary deferral. Now, ideally, you'd be able to get up to 10 to 15% salary deferral for the two of you and still just be able to build your budget to live on the rest. That'd be great. But if you can't, that's a way of, you know, slowly moving the $50,000 or what's left after you shore up your emergency fund from a taxable environment to a tax deferred environment by raising your, you know, your salary deferral and then pulling from that to supplement and as long as you can. Does that make sense?
2: Yeah. So we do have programs at work, our retirement plans. And you're saying match as best as we can and then start pulling from that 50 into that plan?
1: Yeah, I mean, you're not putting anything on a systematic basis in either of those plans now, or you are?
2: Well, we are from our paychecks.
1: Yeah. Do you know what percent?
2: I think I'm at a 3 or 4, and I think she matches at max, probably 7, I think.
1: Okay, great. Yeah, I mean, the goal should be 10 to 15% for both of you coming out of your paycheck. And all I'm saying is if it would require you to start pulling from the 50, if you pushed it up to 15% until you exhausted the 50,000, that would be a way through salary deferral of you moving this 50,000 from a taxable environment to a tax deferred environment to try to, you know, accelerate your retirement contributions. Eventually you'd have to drop it back down to whatever fits within your budget, but raising it for a period of time until you have systematically moved it all into that tax deferred environment would be one strategy. A second strategy would be you just keep on your current path with your retirement plans, and then we just start funding Roth IRAs out of this money, you know, each year, put in the max, and then you've got two Roths growing plus your two retirement plans growing plus your TSP. I think the other thing to do would be, in addition to shoring up the emergency fund, if you need any of the 50 for that, you know, that's where we'd get into shorter term savings goals. And maybe it, one of those is your car. You know, you just say, listen, you know, we know cars wear out. I mean, my strategy is drive them till the wheels fall off. I mean, my current car is from 2014, and I don't plan to get rid of it. It's paid for and it works, and, you know, I'm going to drive it as long as I can. But at some point, you're going to need a new car. And so if you wanted to allocate a portion of this and even make a payment to yourself going forward to be able to buy it with cash, that wouldn't be a bad idea either. So it ultimately is going to come down to priorities. And I think savings first in terms of emergency, then other short-term savings goals, and then making sure you're on track to save what you need for retirement, either through Roths or your company-sponsored plan. So I hope that helps, Dennis. I appreciate your call today. Lord bless you. Call anytime. Well, that's going to do it for us today. Faith and Finance Live is a partnership between Moody Radio and Faith Five. Thank you to my amazing broadcast team. I couldn't do this without them. I hope you have a great rest of your day, and we'll see you next time on Faith and Finance Live.
3: From the Christian News Radio Network, I'm Jim Miller. People in southwestern Florida say they felt an earthquake that was centered just west of Cuba. USGS says the 6.1 hit the southern Gulf today. There's no tsunami threat and no reports of any damage. Iran and Israel say they're stopping attacks after President Trump tells both sides stop shooting. News Nation's Hannah Brandt has more from the White House.
4: White House official does tell News Nation that President Trump spoke on the phone with Israeli Prime Minister Benjamin Netanyahu earlier today. But we know there has been a lot of tension brewing between these two leaders as President Trump has urged Netanyahu to pull back, especially in Lebanon over the weekend. The president did talk a bit more about their different approaches, insisting they are still on the same page, even as that seems at odds with what Israel is doing on the ground.
3: Both countries have warned that they're ready to launch retaliatory attacks if provoked. U.S. households having more concerns over their financial situation. The Federal Reserve Bank of New York survey found the inflation outlook mostly unchanged, while the general perception of conditions deteriorated. According to the survey, total number of respondents who saw either a much or somewhat worse situation from a year ago was 43.7%. which the New York Fed said was the highest since January of 2023. Federal judge stopping President Trump from imposing a $100,000 fee on new H-1B visas. News Nation's Nicole Burley has more.
5: The judge, siding with attorneys general from 20 states, saying the fee constitutes an illegal tax that Congress never authorized. Employers seeking a visa for highly skilled foreign workers previously paid between $2,000 and $5,000 in fees. The president implemented the fee at the same time he created a so-called Trump Gold Card, allowing foreign nationals permanent residency and a pathway to citizenship for a $1 million investment in the U.S.
3: Few had applied for that Trump Gold Card, and only one person had been accepted. Well, prosecutors called more than 20 witnesses in the murder trial of Carmelo Anthony, a Texas teenager accused of killing another teen at a track meet. News Nation's Xavier Walton has that story. Defense attorneys began calling witnesses today to try and convince the jury that the killing was self-defense.
6: This weekend, the state wrapped up their case. They called the medical examiner who performed the autopsy on Austin Metcalf. And the medical examiner testified that Metcalf had been stabbed through the heart. Photos were shown to the jury. Many appeared shocked by what they were seeing. But again, several witnesses from the prosecution testified that Metcalf put his hands on Anthony first, but described it as a small shove or a push. And that's when Anthony reportedly grabbed a 3.5-inch pocket knife from his backpack.
3: From Christian News Radio Network, I'm Jim Miller. To hear this and other reports on demand, be sure you visit ChristianNewsRadio.org.
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9: Now a look at your afternoon weather on Columbia Christian Talk Radio. Intermittent clouds today with a high near 90 and lows around 71. Thunderstorms tomorrow with a high of 92 and lows around 72. For your Thursday, partly sunny with a high near 93 and lows around 73. And for Friday, mostly sunny with a high near 97 and lows around 74. That's your afternoon weather on Columbia Christian Talk Radio.
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14: Hello friends, this is Doug Batchelor. How about an amazing fact? On December 4th, 2015, the President of Colombia, Juan Manuel Santos, announced that their country had found the long-lost Spanish galleon San Jose. The San Jose has been described as the Holy Grail of shipwrecks, as the vessel was carrying one of the largest amounts of valuables ever to have been lost at sea. The wreck, discovered on November 27 in about 800 feet of water outside of the port city of Cartagena, was identified with some certainty based on video footage of the bronze cannons that are still in very good condition. The San Jose sank quickly, following a fierce cannon battle with a British ship over 300 years ago, sending 600 souls and nearly $10 billion in cargo to the bottom. The enormous Spanish galleon was carrying gold, silver, gems, and jewelry collected in the South American colonies to help Spain finance their war against Britain when it sank June 1708. Naturally, the Colombian officials are keeping the location of the vessel a secret in that it'll take several years, using special equipment, to recover and chronicle the vast treasures. Finding $10 billion in gold, silver, and jewels is the discovery of a lifetime. But did you know the Bible talks about someone that walked away from an even bigger treasure than this? Stay with us, friends. We're going to learn more as Amazing Facts brings you this edition of Bible Answers Live.
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14: 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And by God's grace, we'll look together and search His Word and find the answers. My name is Doug Batchelor.
16: My name is John Ross. Good evening, friends. And Pastor Doug, let's begin the program with prayer. Dear Father, we thank You that we have this time where we can open up the Word and study the Scriptures. We ask for the Holy Spirit once again to come and guide our hearts and our minds. Be with those who are listening, Lord, wherever they might be. Lead us together as we study truth, for we ask this in Jesus' name. Amen.
14: Amen.
16: Well, Pastor Doug, you opened the program by talking about an incredible treasure under the ocean that is just there waiting for somebody to come, and I guess it's been discovered now. It's just a matter of salvaging all of that gold and silver and whatever else was on that boat when it sank. The idea of treasure and discovering these various ships that sank or hidden treasure, there's sort of this idea, this excitement about trying to find something worth something else.
14: Mm-hmm. Yeah, discovering something that's been lost or having a valuable treasure. You know, one of the great treasure discoveries of history was, I think it was 1922, when Howard Carter found the missing treasures of King Tutankhamun's tomb. And at the time of this broadcast, they've just done some infrared research in the burial tomb, and they think they've now found a hidden wall behind, using the, I guess, what do you call it, kind of like a radar sonar. They're looking through, and they think they found another tomb behind his tomb, and they're wondering if it's holding the missing Queen Nefertiti. And so they think there might even be more treasure. But, you know, the Bible talks about someone that walked away from vast treasure. Now, I've been to Cairo, and I've seen the treasures of King Tut, and you see all of that gold. And, you know, I had a coffin, weighed 325 pounds of gold, and that gold mask is a priceless treasure, and all the jewels in it. And he was one of the poor pharaohs. He didn't even get a pyramid. But, you know, there was somebody who lived 1,500 years B.C. in Egypt that was all set to be the next prince or king of Egypt, and he turned his back on it, walked away from that treasure that's just incomprehensible. You can read about that in the Bible. You find this in the book of Hebrews, chapter 11, and it says in verse 24, "By faith, Moses, when he came to age, he refused to be called the son of Pharaoh's daughter, choosing rather to suffer affliction with the people of God than to enjoy the passing pleasures of sin, esteeming the reproach of Christ greater riches than the treasures in Egypt, for he looked for the reward." You know, there's a reward that we can all have that is of more value than all the gold and the silver and the jewels on the San Jose or in the pyramids of the pharaohs. And that's the riches that God has prepared for those that trust Him. This is what Moses was looking for. That's why Jesus said that it was so sad when that rich young man turned his back away. And that's in Mark chapter 10. And he had earthly riches, but he passed the heavenly riches. Jesus said, "You will have treasure in heaven." And maybe you'd like to know how you can have riches that last forever, friends, because we know in this life you'll never see a U-Haul being pulled by a hearse. You can't take your treasure with you. And we have a free gift, free book we'd like to make available talking about the riches that last forever.
16: The book is called The Riches of His Grace, and it's available to anybody who gives us a call on our resource line. The number is 800-835-6747. And you can ask for a free offer called The Riches of His Grace. Again, that number is 800-835-6747. And ask for the book, The Riches of His Grace. Well, Pastor Doug, I think we're ready to go to the phone lines. We have Chantel, who is listening from Salem, Oregon. Chantel, welcome to the program.
14: Evening.
17: I enjoyed your sermon 2 weeks ago about God's holy name.
14: Uh-huh.
17: And my question is related to that. We all have, you know, a variety of social situations with people we know well or not well, and people we see regularly or seldom, and different comfort levels. So if someone disrespects God's name or Jesus' name or the Bible, what's the best way to handle that?
14: Well, you know, if they're a friend, you don't want to, you know, say anything and publicly or in front of their peers embarrass them, because a lot of people, when they do that, they don't realize what they're doing or that it might offend a believer. Is you could talk to them privately and say, "Hey, John or Sally, you know, you may not know, I'm a Christian, and one of the most precious names in the world to me is the name of God, and it just makes me cringe inside a little bit when I hear you use His name
18: disrespectfully or casually like that, or as a, you know, an exclamation. And if they just know it and you say it nicely, most people will say, oh, yeah, well, you know, I had never thought about that. And they might even consider there's others. And so, you know, I don't think there's anything wrong with asking people to kindly be accountable. And, you know, we're getting into a society, less than an hour ago, I stopped at a semi-fast food restaurant to grab my dinner. And a couple of young people came in and were sitting right next to me and just using all kinds of profanity, very loud. There were kids sitting around. And I was thinking, should I say anything? I didn't want to start a fight. But, you know, I think people just are becoming very inconsiderate of just how they speak in public, not just with profanity, but also using the name of the Lord. And I think it's important to kindly hold people accountable. And, you know, there's nothing wrong with that. Now, you might not get away with it at a football stadium or something, but in, you know, in a private setting or with your friends. Yeah. Is that what you're asking?
17: Yes, yes. But if it's somebody you see, maybe you see them one kind of often, but you're not really friendly. It's just somebody you see or you don't know how they'll react. Just in general, should you just try to take that person aside, or if it's too rare, do you let it go? You know,
18: if it's not going to be something you'll be exposed to frequently, then yeah. Because you don't want to be hitting one note on the piano with everybody you know.
17: Yeah.
18: You can become a nuisance.
17: Okay, so in general, if you can take them aside.
18: Yeah, if you've got somebody, you have a relationship with somebody, or if maybe there's someone who's speaking and there's a room where there's a lot of believers and they may not realize that they're embarrassing themselves.
17: Yeah, and then I'm also thinking if you're in a group and the conversation is going on, you know you'll be there for a while. And then it comes up several times, different people are saying that.
18: Yeah, you can.
17: And so, you know, finally, I think I would want to almost leave because I'm so uncomfortable, and you don't have the chance to take them aside. So maybe it's better to just leave because I'm so uncomfortable.
18: Yeah, well, and that's true. Sometimes you'll be in a situation, or there's even a program, and you say, "Oh, you know, this program they're being very disrespectful to God's name." By all means, change the channel. Or if you're at a public meeting, you don't have to be at. And, you know, the wrong spirit's coming in through their language, you can leave. Or you might just gently place your hand on their hand and say, you know, I'd really appreciate if you didn't say that or you found another way to express yourself. So, you know, I do think we're living in a culture where we need to kindly, express how you feel, let people know there are believers out there, and our rights need to be respected, too. It's a good question, Chantel. Appreciate that. And I do have a book you may have seen already called The Name of God. The Name of God. We'll be happy to send you a free copy. I think you can also read that online at our website.
16: The number to call, 800-835-6747. You can ask for the book, The Name of God. You can also read it online at amazingfacts.org. Our next call is Seth, and he's listening from Hilo, Hawaii. Seth, welcome to the program.
19: Hi, can you hear me?
18: Hi, Seth. Thanks for calling.
19: Hi. My question is, how does the Bible date, you know, the earth? Because the science says, like, the earth is more than 10 a million years ago, but the Bible is like 6,000 or 7,000. How does the Bible date the earth?
18: Well, the years that are given in Genesis, it means what it says. When the Bible says that, you know, Adam lived 930 years and Methuselah 969 years, those were normal years where the earth makes a complete circuit around the sun. I think that probably one of the greatest deceptions that's been pulled on intelligent people is the dating system that's being used. The science for saying that the earth and all these things are millions and billions of years old is based on a premise that God cannot create things quickly. And, I really don't believe things have been around that long. It's already been shown that, you know, volcanoes that they say took, you know, millions of years, like you're in Hilo. And by the way, I'll be there speaking in about 10 months, I think. But, you know, they say, oh, it took, you know, millions of years for these islands to form. And then all of a sudden they see a volcano come plunging up out of the ocean in Iceland. And it happens in a matter of months. And so they've had to rethink some of their dating on these things. So I take the dates in the Bible literally. And I think so there's scientific reasons for doing that.
19: According to the Bible.
18: Excuse me?
19: How old is the earth according to the Bible?
18: How old is what?
20: The earth.
18: Oh, the earth?
20: According to the Bible.
19: Yes.
18: Well, yeah. According to the Bible, the earth, when you add up the ages of Adam, assuming that you're talking about from creation, it was approximately 6,000 years from there to the present. And, you know, the Bible says God made the earth in 6 days, and he's not talking about six ages. And some people say, well, those days really represented millions of years, and those were phases of evolution. But the problem is God doesn't make the sun until the fourth day. So you can't have vegetation on the third day for a million years and then have the sun show up later. So you just can't, you know if we're going to believe in Jesus, and Jesus talks about God making Adam and Eve divinely, then you need to take the whole book, and we may not understand it all, but some things we take by faith. So, hey, I hope that helps a little bit, Seth. We do have a free gift that we'll offer talking about when evolution flunked the science test. And if you call, we'll be able to send you a copy of that.
20: The number is 800-835-6747. 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Again, that's 800-835-6747. 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Our next caller is John, and he's listening in Delaware. John, welcome to the program.
21: Yes. Hello, pastors.
18: Hi.
21: I have a question here, and it's been bothering me for quite a few years. I keep searching the Bible. I want to know, you know, how come God cast Satan to earth?
18: Yeah, you'll find that in Revelation chapter 12. Pastor Ross will tell you what verse it was. War in heaven and Satan is cast out. It says in Romans chapter 6 that whoever you obey, you are the servants to the one you obey. God originally gave the dominion of the world to Adam and Eve. And it says that pretty clearly in Genesis. When Adam and Eve told God, we don't believe what you're saying, but we do believe what the serpent is saying, or the devil, they surrendered their dominion to the devil. And that's why in the book of Job, the one who comes to the meeting, there's some heavenly meeting that's in the beginning of the book of Job, the one who comes from the earth is the devil, not Adam. When these leaders came from unfallen worlds, Satan comes to represent the earth because mankind really surrendered the dominion to the devil. And that's why we've got all these problems today. And Jesus came to save us. Now, Pastor Ross has that verse.
20: Yes, Revelation chapter 12, and it's verse 9. It says, so the great dragon was cast out, that old serpent of old called the devil and Satan, who deceives the whole world. He was cast to the earth, and his angels were cast out with him.
21: I guess the part that I'm trying to figure out is, why would God cast him down here after he created earth and heaven? Why would he cast him to our earth and not just out into oblivion?
18: Well, Satan was first cast out of heaven, but when, and you can find that in, I think it's in Isaiah 14, it says, I will cast thee, you've made yourself profane. But when Adam and Eve, the devil went through the universe and he was tempting the different creatures to believe him instead of God. That's why, you know, he got one-third of the angels to follow him, it says in Revelation 12. When he got Adam and Eve to follow him also, that's when God restricted him or cast him to the earth. So Adam and Eve had already opened the door when God finally restricted Satan to this planet, when they didn't trust God. God said, do not eat the forbidden fruit, and they ate it. You know, we have a lesson that goes into that in great detail. We'll be happy to send you a free copy, John. And it's talking about, did God create a devil?
20: Mm-hmm. The number to call for that is 800-835-6747. You can ask for the study guide called, Did God Create a Devil? And also, we do have a great documentary dealing with this theme called Cosmic Conflict. And Pastor Doug, we were just talking to before the program. It looks like somebody has uploaded that to YouTube, and people can actually view it online. Again, Cosmic Conflict by Amazing Facts.
18: Yes. Thank you for your call, John.
20: Next call is David, and he's listening in Sacramento, California. David, welcome to the program.
22: Yes, my question, Pastor Doug, is it okay to go to a Sunday worshiping church?
18: Well, first of all, there's nothing wrong with worshiping God 7 days a week. You know, part of the Christian life is to worship God. If we're talking about which day we keep holy, then the Bible is pretty clear that he says the seventh day, and this is in Genesis chapter 2, the seventh day is the Sabbath of the Lord. God blessed the seventh day. He sanctified the seventh day. That's still Genesis 2. And then you go to the Ten Commandments, and God says, remember the Sabbath day to keep it holy. 6 days you labor, do all your work, but the seventh day is the Sabbath. And so there's no question about which day the Sabbath is. But that doesn't mean you can't go to church and worship God on a Monday or Tuesday or Wednesday, any day. And so worshiping God, we have meetings at our church also on Tuesday night. You know, it doesn't mean Tuesday becomes a new Sabbath. So gathering for worship many times. We just finished an evangelistic program where we met five nights a week. But when we're talking about keeping the Sabbath holy, that's different than just worshiping. You're resting from your work. You're treating the day. God has sanctified the time in a special way, and you recognize that. So that's a little different. But, hey, appreciate your question, David. We do have a study guide that's called The Almost Forgotten Day.
16: That's right, called The Lost Day of History, I think it is. And we'll be happy to send that to anybody who calls and asks. The number is 800-835-6747. You can ask for the study guide called The Lost Day in History. Again, that number, 800-835-6747. Ask for the book. It's actually a study guide called The Lost Day in History. And if you have a Bible-related question, it's a good time to pick up your phone and give us a call. The number is 800-463-7297. Again, that's 800-463-7297. Our next caller is Lorena, listening from Ontario, Canada. Lorena, welcome to the program.
0: Hello.
18: Hi. Yes, you're on the air.
0: It's actually Lorna.
16: Lorna, welcome.
0: Yes, thank you. I've got a question in regards to 2 Samuel chapter 15, verse 7. The King James Version and the New King James says 40, but the ESV and some of the other versions says 4 when you're talking about years.
18: Yes.
0: Can you explain that for me, please?
18: Yeah, I think, is this talking about Absalom 7? Let me see. 2 Samuel 16, verse 7. I'm going there, right?
0: 2 Samuel 15, verse 7.
18: 15, verse 7. Okay.
0: Yes, 7.
18: Came to pass after 40 years at Absalom. And this is just because there are two manuscripts. And one manuscript says 4 years, and it means 4 years after the events. And another manuscript, it seems like, and the letters are similar in Hebrew. It looks like it says 40 years, meaning after Absalom's 40th birthday. And so this is one of the rare places in the Bible where, because of the ink on an ancient manuscript, they weren't sure whether it was talking about Absalom's 40th birthday. He said, I'm going to go pay a vow. Or was it talking about 4 years after he returned to Jerusalem? Josephus, the Jewish historian, he says it was actually 4 years it's talking about, but to some of the ancient Hebrew manuscripts, the number looks like a 40. So that's just one of those places where when you copy from an old original, there are some interesting spots, but there are very few in the Bible, but you spotted it.
0: Okay, all right. So it's nothing to worry about.
18: No. Either way, there's no contradiction, in other words. It's either talking about Absalom was banished by his father because he killed his brother. So he was banished. Finally, Joab interceded, and Absalom came back. But David wouldn't let him see his face. And finally it says, but after 4 years, he said, I want to go pay a vow. Or it might be saying after 40 years. Meaning his 40th birthday, I want to go pay a vow. They're not sure. Either works, and so some translations use one, some use the other.
0: So I think my concern, or maybe you could tell me how to address this, if for people who do not believe, they would point this out as a contradiction, to say, well, you see, there's an error there. So how would you address something like that?
18: I do it honestly and say that when you consider how many hundreds of thousands of words there are on the Bible, the very fact that the scholars admit that there's a discrepancy in one digit would mean this is a pretty dependable book.
0: Okay.
18: So, you know, if that's the most that someone can find wrong with the Bible, then that's a pretty ironclad case that it's true.
0: Okay. All right. Okay. All right. Thank you very much for taking my call.
18: You're welcome.
16: All right. We also have a book dealing with the Bible called The Ultimate Resource. And I think you'll find this interesting, talking a little bit about the translation, some of the original manuscripts, and how the Bible can be such a blessing to us if we study it. The number to call for that book is called 800-835-6747. You can ask for the book called The Ultimate Resource. Again, 800-835-6747. And the phone line here to the studio is 800-463-7297. Our next caller is David, and he's listening in Georgia. David, welcome to the program.
1: Yeah, how y'all doing?
18: Doing good.
16: Doing good.
18: How can we help you?
1: I'd like to know if there's any place in the Bible that speaks about alien life on other planets.
18: You know, it's interesting you would ask that, David. First of all, I actually preached a sermon on that subject, Is There Life on Other Planets? And at the Amazing Facts website, you could probably, I think it's called Life on Other Worlds, you could type that in. I believe the Bible teaches there is life outside of our planet. You think about the vastness of space and how big God is. If you just even do a little research into some of the photographs the Hubble has taken of what they call ultra-deep space, it's mind-boggling. And the idea that God would have this universe that is so deep and wide, virtually infinite, and that there's no other life, it wouldn't make any sense. Now, there are verses that say that God, through Christ, made the worlds. And I think is that Hebrews chapter 2, verse 1? It might be Hebrews 2, verse 1 and 2. Through Christ, God made the worlds. And then in Revelation, it talks about the creatures in heaven above worship him and praise him. Jesus tells the parable about the shepherd that had 99 sheep that were safe in the fold. One went astray. He left the 99 safe sheep, and he went to find the one lost sheep. Well, this world was lost, and Jesus came to this world. The other worlds were unfallen. It says it's not the well that need a physician, but the sick. What was that verse?
1: Yeah, Hebrews chapter 1 and verse 2.
18: 1 verse 2, there it is. But why don't you read that to us?
1: It says, In these last days, spoken to us by his Son, whom he has appointed heir of all things, through whom also he made the worlds.
18: Yeah, and that's plural there. So I do believe there is life. Of course, we know there's angels. We know there's seraphim and cherubim. God has these ministering spirits. But they don't just minister, I think, here on earth. So you still there, David?
2: Yeah, I'm still here.
18: Yeah, does that make sense?
2: Yeah, I do believe that, like you just said, I believe we're quarantined for a little bit.
18: No, exactly right. Because this planet, that's a good word, this planet has a disease called sin that's contagious. We're sort of quarantined from the unfallen worlds. But I think that once the world is made new and there's a new heaven and new earth, Adam and Eve, before they sinned, I think they had free interchange with the angels and unfallen beings, and they were not restricted to this world. You know, I like that song called Rock of Ages that virtually all churches sing. There's one verse in that song. It says, When we soar to worlds unknown, see thee on thy judgment throne. And so I think the hymn writer has it right there. I appreciate your question, David, and if you look at the Amazing Facts website, Is There Life in Other Worlds, you'll see a message that I presented there where I give a lot more scripture on the subject. Thank you for your call.
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4: Hi, Pastor Doug. Hi, Pastor Ross.
18: Hi.
4: Hi. I'm actually calling you a question, and the question is, she is a widow, and she's very sincere about this question, and she would like to know, does the good Lord look after widows in their daily lives?
18: Well, you know, Jesus, it tells a story about when they were making donations in the temple, and all the rich were putting in their gobs of money, and along came one widow who put in all the substance that she had, and Jesus noted her and said, she's put in more than all the others. And I'm sure that the eyes of the Lord are in a special way on those who are lonely and maybe who don't have a lot of earthly support. You know, where there's trials like that, I think the Lord compensates and his grace abounds even more. So, yes, definitely. There's a story about where Elisha performed a miracle for a widow where he multiplied her oil to help her pay a debt. And so I think the Lord does give special care and concern for the orphans and the widows. That's what it says in James. Hey, we're going to take a brief break. Friends, don't go far. More Bible questions are coming. 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
2: 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Chris, welcome to the program.
3: Yes, hello. Hi, Pastor Doug, Pastor Ross.
1: Hi, welcome.
3: Yes, are you? Yes, thank you. Pastor Doug, I've heard you many times refer to the Ten Commandments, mm-hmm. and the way you group them, you know, in terms of six and four. And, you know, I'm actually looking at them on my computer right now, and I'm just thinking, why would God, in my mind, the first, it goes five and five. And, you know, the fifth one in particular about your parents would say that has to do with God, you know, man's relationship to God as well. You know, the it just looks to me like God wouldn't be uneven, if you want to call it that, and make it six and four.
1: I'm a little I understand. What I'm saying? I do, yeah. I'm a little, I'm one of these people that straightens pictures, and I thought, Lord, why don't you just make it five and five and call it even? Because there's two tables of stone, it says there in Deuteronomy chapter 4, when he created the Ten Commandments. But the Lord's Prayer, now I know we're talking about the Ten Commandments, but just to give you something to think about, the Lord's Prayer has seven petitions in it. The first 40% deal with our relationship with God, thy name, thy kingdom, thy will. The last 60% in the Lord's Prayer deal with our relationship with our fellow man, forgive us, lead us, deliver us, so forth. He divides even the Lord's Prayer the same way he divides the Ten Commandments. Now, the commandment about honor your father and mother is something of a transition commandment, because when you're little, your parents are kind of like God for you. But that commandment is where it translates into our relationship with our fellow man. First four commandments are dealing with the vertical relationship, and the last six are dealing with the horizontal relationship. Love for God, love for your neighbor. So why he divided them like that, I don't know, but Pastor Ross has a thought.
2: Yeah, you know, something else interesting about the division, you've got four commandments that have to do with our relationship with God, and then six that have to do with our relationship with our fellow man. In the Bible, especially in Bible prophecy, the number six is often associated with man. Mm-hmm. Man was created on the sixth day of the week. In Revelation 13, it talks about the mark of the beast. It says it's the number of a man, and the number is 666. The number four represents the earth in its totality, the four points of the compass. So all created beings owe their worship to God because he has made all things. The last six commandments define what the relationship is that we ought to have with our fellow man. So there's probably many ways you can look at the law and the Ten Commandments. It's an exhaustless theme because it's revealing the character of God. So, but anyway, there's an added thought to the numbers.
1: Yeah, and one more thing, Chris, is when you look at the actual length of the commandments, the two longest commandments dealing with idolatry and the Sabbath are in the first four. So they do balance out when they come to material, in that the first four have a lot more to say than you have in the last six. You know, you think about the thou shalt not kill. It's pretty short. Mm-hmm. Thou shalt not bear false witness, so forth. Hey, I hope that helps a little. We do have a free study guide, Chris, we'll be happy to send you, that talks about the Ten Commandments, and it's called Written in Stone.
2: And the number to call is 800-835-6747. You can answer the study guide called Written in Stone. We'll be happy to send it to anybody who calls and asks. And if you have a Bible question, the number to call here to the studio to get your question on the air is 800-463-7297. Again, if you've got a pencil or pen handy, write it down, 800-463-7297. Our next caller is Rick, listening in Alabama. Rick, welcome to the program.
4: Well, how are you folks doing today?
1: Hi, Rick. Appreciate your calling.
4: All right. Listen, I'm in some rolling hills in Kentucky. I'm a trucker, so hope I don't lose you.
1: All right. Well, give us the question, and if we do lose you, you can take it over the air.
4: Right. I've got Sirius Radio, so I'm going to ask you the question. Oh, let me go ahead and talk to you. The 1,000-year reign of Christ. I've been a Christian about 22 years. I've always understood and heard it explained by many, many well-known pastors that the 1,000-year reign of Christ is a real thing that's going to happen at the end of the tribulation when he comes back and sets foot on earth. After the tribulation, he's going to reign 1,000 years. We'll rule and reign with him. And then the devil will be chained up, and at the end of that, he'll be loosed for a season and deceive the nations once again. I've heard two different firms tonight against that, saying it's not literal. What do you think of that?
1: All right. You think you got the question in, just starting to break up, so that'll be probably good timing. Let me see if I can get an answer into you. I believe that the 1,000 years are real. They are literal. Where some Protestant pastors disagree, some believe that when Jesus comes, and this is what Pastor Ross and I believe, and the righteous are caught up to meet him in the air, that's 1 Thessalonians 4, that marks the beginning of the 1,000 years. We live and reign with God in glory. It's not that we're reigning over the wicked, because I don't know anybody who's saved that wants to reign over the wicked. And then at the end of 1,000 years, that's when his feet come down, touch the earth, the new Jerusalem descends, all the wicked are raised, they try to attack the city of God, and then they're judged, the great white throne judgment, and then God rains fire out of heaven and devours them, and they are all cast into this lake of fire. So that's our belief, and we do have a study on that too.
2: You know, when you look at the term reigning in the Bible, it's not just ruling in the sense of telling people what to do, but a big part of reigning, especially with reference to a monarchy, was that of judging. The king would sit upon his throne, and he would pass judgment. People would come with different petitions. So the sense that the righteous are going to be reigning with Christ in heaven for 1,000 years, it's not that they, telling the wicked what to do, but rather they are playing a part in at least validating or agreeing with the judgments that Christ has made, that God has made, with reference to the wicked. So there is that sense of reigning or judging. Matter of fact, the Bible's pretty clear that it says, 1 Corinthians chapter 6, verse 3, do you not know that we shall judge angels? How much more the things pertaining to this life? So the redeemed will have something to do with the judgment. The details of that, exactly how this is going to play out, we don't know, but that's an aspect of this reigning for 1,000 years with Christ in heaven.
1: And we have, I know you're driving, but we do have a study guide. And if you would like, or anybody, if you'd like to understand the subject of the millennium, this study guide is really neat. It's got all the verses, it's got some illustrations, charts to make it clear when it starts, when it ends, and what the millennium is. And millennium just means 1,000 years. And it's called 1,000 Years of Peace. We'll send you a free copy.
2: The number to call for that is 800-835-6747. And again, the study guide is called 1,000 Years of Peace. We'll be happy to send it to anybody who gives us a call. You can also enroll at that same phone number, 800-835-67. You can enroll in our free Bible study course. So just ask for that when you call. Our next caller is Jamie, listening in South Texas. Jamie, welcome to the program.
1: Hi, thanks for calling.
5: Hear me?
1: Yeah.
5: Okay, great. Yeah, my question is 1 Corinthians 1:18, the preaching of the cross is foolish to those that are perishing. And I was at a church that the preacher was, at the end of the service, would really hammer that we go tell somebody that Jesus loves you. Have you told somebody Jesus loves you? You know, and it kept hammering on it. And I'm like, this really went against some things that I basically got into with witnessing, with a witness law to the proud and grace to the humble. So you could elaborate on that first. What it means to you.
1: All right. Yeah, just first of all, Paul is living in a Greco-Roman world, a lot of Greek philosophy, even though the Romans were ruling. And they loved to philosophize, and there was nothing was definite. And he says, for the message of the cross is foolishness to those who are perishing. You know, those that don't have the Spirit, and spiritual things, Jesus said, are spiritually discerned. They just can't understand, because all the gods in the Roman world, they're all fighting for the highest place. How you would have a god that would come down and make himself weak and to die for those that he created just seemed like foolishness in the way of some of the Greeks and the Romans that were so used to their gods and their system of religion. But to those that believe, we understand that what may seem like

0: Sharon, welcome to the program.
1: Sharon, you're on the air. Hi.
2: Hi there. How are you?
1: Doing good.
2: Hi, I just happened to find your show. I've never heard you before, and I'm just really excited because I'm driving along, and I'm like, I'm just really bored. I need to listen to something, and there you are.
1: Well, we hope it's habit forming. Keep listening.
2: Oh, I'm so excited. I can't wait to get home and tell my husband about this great program. I just was thrilled just with the few minutes I've been listening to you, and I'm just really excited. That's why I've called.
1: Well, what's your question tonight?
2: Well, the question I have was you were talking about Elijah earlier, and it sparked a memory that I had. He performed a lot of miracles, right?
1: Right.
2: The right person? Okay. And they seem like a lot of the same miracles that Jesus did. And I remember hearing some other prophets from the Old Testament performing the same miracles. And I just wanted to know what makes Jesus so special. I know, you know, he's supposed to be the Son of God and things like that, but what, you know, why did they get to perform the same exact ones Jesus did? Or does that make sense?
1: Yeah, no, I understand. It's a good question. I wrote a book about that. It's called Shadows of Light, and it's basically saying that a number of these Old Testament characters, if not all of them, that perform miracles, that were leaders like David and Moses and Elijah and Elisha, they were what you call types of Christ. You see them doing things in their lives that then help us recognize Jesus. So when Christ came, Moses multiplied bread and fed people. Well, Jesus multiplied bread. Elijah raised a boy to life. Well, Jesus raised a widow's son to life, and Elijah raised, you know, a widow's son to life. You have Moses stretching out his hands on the mountain so the people would win a victory. You have Samson stretching out his arms to sacrifice his life for his people. Jesus stretched out his arms and died on the cross. And I'm just giving you a quick overview of his hundreds of examples of how Joseph, he's sold by his brothers for the price of a slave for silver. Jesus is sold by one of his 12 apostles for the price of a slave for silver. And yet Joseph forgave his brothers. Jesus forgave the apostles. And so you see all these analogies of Christ in the Old Testament story. So when the Messiah finally does come, they go, wow, all of the scriptures pointed to him. Now there's a verse in the Bible, if you look in Luke chapter 24, Jesus told two disciples, "O fools and slow of heart to believe all the prophets have spoken." And then beginning at Moses and all the prophets, he, Jesus, expounded unto them these things concerning himself. Christ was saying that Moses and the prophets all were really talking about him, and their lives reflected him. So that's the theme of the book called Shadows of Light. And I don't think we can give that away, but you can find it on Amazon and just type in Doug Batchelor, Shadows of Light, and it'll be there.
0: We do have a book, though, that we can give you for free if you just give us a call on our resource line. And it talks about really the big difference between Christ and everyone else, and that was the fact that he died for the sins of the world. Mm-hmm. Nobody else has ever done that. Nobody else could do that. So the book is called The High Cost of the Cross, talking about Christ's sacrificial death. And we'll be happy to send that to you, Sharon, or anybody who calls and asks. The number again is 800-835-6747. That is the resource line. You can ask for the book called The High Cost of the Cross, 800-835-6745. And if you have a Bible-related question, the number here to the studio is 800-463-7297. Again, that's the number here to the studio with your Bible question, 800-463-7297. We have Deborah listening from Salem, Michigan. Deborah, welcome to the program.
3: Yes, thank you. I listened to 103.5 and 102.3 and then 94, whatever, Christian radio all day long. I'm a Christian since 1976, and I read the Bible all the time, study the Bible, etc. I'm not a theologian. I'm not a priest. I'm not a preacher.
1: But if you're reading your Bible that much, you may understand your Bible better than some theologians. So, but anyway, go ahead.
3: Well, it was. I really was into what you guys were talking about, and I can't remember what you were talking about, but what upset me was, and I could have heard it wrong because I'm really tired. I've been working lots of hours. Okay. But the young man that spoke and asked the question, or maybe it was a woman, the question was, can you lose your salvation? And truly in my heart, I've studied this for many years because we all

0: fall into sin, even being Christians, and we get astray, or we get discouraged, or we do things we shouldn't do. And I've done things that I'd rather not say. Okay, but we can even concentrate on David. Okay, David in the Bible, and he was the apple of God's eye. And I went to several verses that have proved to me that what God has chosen.
1: So make this into a question real quick.
0: And so I was understanding when you told the young woman or young man that they could lose their salvation. And I do not believe in anywhere in the Bible is that true.
1: All right, that's a good question. Now, so the real question is, once a person has experienced salvation, is it possible for them to lose it? Another way you might phrase that question is, when a person comes to Jesus, first of all, Christ will never let go of them. But do they lose their freedom to turn from Jesus? Do we have examples in the Bible of people that followed Jesus that then turned away? And I think the answer is yes, there are many. But the question is, like David, Peter, when he denied Christ, he repented and Jesus forgave him. He even chastised him and said, you know, feed my sheep. Judas, he hung himself. King Saul, chosen by the Lord, filled with the Spirit. This is in the Old Testament. But he became proud and he started to reject God's counsel. And as Saul continued to rebel and reject God's counsel, he finally, and it didn't happen overnight, but he eventually grieved away the Holy Spirit and he died at his own hands, like Judas. Balaam was a prophet of God. Had the Holy Spirit, foretold the future, his prophecies will come true. Even though Balaam himself, he sold out, kind of like Judas, for money. And so the idea that once you're saved, you can do anything and you can't be lost. Now, the way some pastors deal with it, they say, well, if they are lost and they do turn away, they never really were saved. Well, you know, then you can never know who is saved. So it's kind of like playing with semantics. The question is, as long as we're in this life, do we have freedom to choose? Once we choose Jesus, do we lose our freedom? That's why the Bible says, whosoever will, let him take the water of life. And whoever believes in him will not perish. But we get to choose. If we stop believing, Peter talks about the pig that was washed returns to wallowing in the mire, and the dog returns to its vomit. And people can turn back. It said it would have been better for them not to know the way of salvation than to turn from the holy commandment delivered to them. But some have turned. And there's one in Revelation about the candlestick being removed, Pastor Ross.
2: Mm-hmm.
1: Where I forget which church it was, but he said that if you don't repent, he's speaking to a church, to Christians, I'll remove your candlestick. John chapter 15, talking about the vine. If we abide in him, we'll bring forth fruit. If we don't, we'll be cut off and burnt good for nothing. And so there's, you know, many, many examples in the Bible with his people.
2: Yeah, I think the verse you're referring to is Revelation chapter 2, and it's verse 5, where to the church of Ephesus, Jesus says, except you repent, I'll come quickly and remove your lampstand from its place unless you repent.
1: Yeah, and so those are believers that he's talking to. So there's many cases where the church has drifted or backslidden all the way from the Old Testament through the New Testament. And now we do have a book that talks about, can a saved man be lost? Can a saved man choose to be lost? We will send you a free copy of that, Deborah, and I hope you will send for it. Look at the scriptures in it. Can a saved man choose to be lost? Anyone who's wondering about this subject, there are good Christians, I know, on both sides of this view. Some believe once you're saved, you can't be lost, and others believe you still have your freedom to choose. And I'm not trying to judge or condemn anybody, but you need to study it. And once again, can a saved man choose to be lost? And the number?
2: The number to call, 800-835-6747. You can answer the book called, Can a Saved Man Choose to Be Lost? We'll be happy to send that to anybody who gives us a call and asks. Now, you know, Pastor Doug, we're not saying that we can't have assurance in this life. I mean, if we are holding onto the hand of Jesus, we have the promise that, you know, Jesus said, he who believes in me shall not perish, he shall have everlasting life. So we can have confidence that Christ will see us through, but we don't want to neglect that important component of having that abiding faith and trust in Jesus.
1: And yeah, we should also then have the fruits of the Spirit, the
2: Correct.
1: Bible tells us. And Christ said, you'll know them by their fruits.
2: Mm-hmm.
1: It's not just the profession. Thank you. Appreciate your call, Deborah.
2: All right, we've got Rick, and I believe this is a follow-up question from Alabama. Rick, welcome to the program. We have about three, four more minutes.
1: Yeah, Rick was talking to us earlier about the millennium.
3: Yeah, I finally got back in signal here.
1: Okay. Did we answer your question, or did you hear the answer?
3: Yes, I did, and I thank you very much. And my follow-up question, and then I'm going to hang up and listen to you on the radio. All right, if we're in heaven with Jesus ruling for the thousand-year reign, what's going to be going on Earth during that 1,000 years?
1: All right.
3: I'll just go ahead and listen to you.
1: Good question. The Bible describes a time, and you can read about this in Jeremiah chapter 4, verse 23, and other passages. It says, I saw the earth, and it was darkness, and the cities were broken down, and the slain of the Lord were from one end of the earth to the other, and no one was there to lament or to bury them. And I'm combining a prophecy both in Isaiah and another one in Jeremiah there. But when the Lord comes, it says, the wicked are destroyed by the brightness of his coming. And the earth reels to and fro like a drunken man. And Revelation says there's a mighty earthquake, and the islands and mountains are swallowed up. So when the Lord comes, the earth is in ruins. It's desolate during that time.
2: You know, we'd encourage you, Rick, if you can, call for that study guide called 1,000 Years of Peace. It'll actually give you all the verses that describe what's happening on the earth during the 1,000 years. Where is the devil during that time period? Where are the righteous? It'll be a great study. The number to call again is 800-835-6747. You can ask for 1,000 Years of Peace. And I think we're going to try and squeeze in one more caller, Pastor Doug. We have Gina listening from Rio Linda. We're going to have to make this one quick. Gina, what is your question?
4: Hello, Pastor John and Pastor Doug. Please, from the Bible, ways to distinguish a false prophet from a true prophet, please.
1: Good question. First of all, I'm glad the way you worded that. There are going to be prophets in the last days. That's why Christ said, watch out for the false ones. One of the gifts of the Spirit, Paul talks about in 1 Corinthians 12 and 14, is the gift of prophecy. But how do you know the true from the false? There's usually many more false prophets than true ones. Jesus said there'll be many false prophets. The true prophet, it tells us several things. First of all, their lives will be in harmony with the teachings of God. As it said, you'll know them by their fruits. Secondly, their prophecies that they've made, they'll have a track record of success. If they're prophesying things and they're not happening, then, you know, they're false prophets. Of course, there's that rare exception where God changes his mind, like with Jonah. But typically, Moses said true prophets' prophecies are going to come to pass. They'll have the Spirit of God in their life. They'll have the character of God. The prophecies will match the Word.
2: And what they preach or what they teach will be in harmony with the law and with the prophecies in Scripture.
1: Yeah. So we have a lesson that talks about, does God inspire psychics and astrologers? And really, that lesson is about the tests for a true prophet. What biblical test do you apply to find out if a person is a genuine prophet or a counterfeit? And, you know, one of the things I've noticed, that a real prophet, they're pointing attention to God. They're not talking about themselves. Mm-hmm. And the other thing is, when the prophet says, you got to pay me for my prophecy, that makes them very suspicious.
2: Right.
1: when you pick up the phone and they say, oh, yeah, we'll give you your prophecy, just give us your credit card number, I wouldn't go for any of those prophets, because the prophets in the Bible gave their message whether they were paid or not. Hey, listening friends, it wouldn't be fair in the last moments that remain to take another questioner, but want to remind you that this program is 100% supported by you. We're getting into the end of the year. 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And God bless you, friends. We'll look forward to studying His Word with you again next week. 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
11: They that trust in the Lord shall be as Mount Zion, which cannot be removed, but abideth forever. 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Do good, O Lord, unto those that be good, and to them that are upright in their hearts. As for such as turn aside unto their crooked ways, the Lord shall lead them forth with the workers of iniquity, but peace shall be upon Israel.
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12: Unto thee lift I up mine eyes, O thou that dwellest in the heavens. Behold, as the eyes of servants look unto the hand of their masters, and as the eyes of a maiden unto the hand of her mistress, so our eyes wait upon the Lord our God, until that He have mercy upon us. Have mercy upon us, O Lord, have mercy upon us, for we are exceedingly filled with contempt. Our soul is exceedingly filled with the scorning of those that are at ease, and with the contempt of the proud.
13: If any man thirst, let him come unto me and drink. He that believeth on me, as the scripture hath said, out of his belly shall flow rivers of living water.
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16: Now a look at your evening weather on Columbia Christian Talk Radio. Intermittent clouds today with a high near 92 and lows around 71. Thunderstorms tomorrow with a high of 92 and lows around 70. For your Thursday, partly sunny with thunderstorms with a high near 95 and lows around 73. And for Friday, mostly sunny with a high near 97 and lows around 74. That's your evening weather on Columbia Christian Talk Radio.
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18: How well do you get along with your boss? I'm Mary Lohman of the Christian Working Woman, and this week I'm sharing some advice to help you get along with whoever is in authority over you. Yesterday we noted how important it is not to complain about your boss. Here's mistake number two, showing up your boss. It seems that some people think they have to show up the boss in order to make a name for themselves. But intentionally trying to outshine your boss is one of the biggest mistakes you can make. The exception to this would be if you discover that your boss is corrupt or illegal in some way, which is rare. But otherwise, it is in your best interest to make your boss look good. Think of the ways to make their job easier when you can. Go the extra mile to take some workload off of them. They are in a position to help you or harm you, so be sure to avoid this mistake. 1 Peter 5:6 says, "Humble yourselves, therefore, under God's mighty hand, that he may lift you up in due time." Making your boss look good may indeed require some humility on your part, where you don't get the credit you think you deserve. But it is one way to humble yourself, and that is a Christian discipline we all need to learn to practice. Here's mistake number three, not understanding generational differences. No doubt you have discovered that different generations see things very differently, and frequently your manager's generation is not the same as yours. Whether older or younger, you can make some serious mistakes in dealing with your manager if you don't understand and make allowances for these generational differences. For example, punctuality doesn't seem to be as important to younger generations as it is to us in the older groups. We older types put a high value on being on time for work and meetings and meeting deadlines. Younger generations seem to be more laid back, as we say, and have an attitude that if the job gets done, we shouldn't worry about such small things as being on time. Believe me, if your boss thinks punctuality is important, you should make it important. I have observed people who truly did great harm to their careers simply by being unwilling to conform to reasonable expectations from their boss or company. Remember what I said yesterday. It's your job to get along with your boss, not your boss's job to get along with you. That may sound a little strange to you, but for the most part, it's pretty good advice. Have you discovered the gift of praying with other Christian working women? Through our Anchored ministry, women are building relationships and growing in their faith as they pray together. You can learn more and connect with one of our Anchored communities on our website at christianworkingwoman.org.
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20: It has stood the test of time. God's book, the Bible. still relevant in today's complex world. It is written. Sharing hope around the globe.
0: Thanks for joining me today on It Is Written. I'm John Bradshaw. Great to have you with me. In the small town where I grew up, there was a jeweler's shop. It was the place where you could buy a gift or jewelry or the place you went to get your clock or your watch fixed. And at the jeweler's shop, they sold watches. There was always a display of watches in the store window. Nice watches. Expensive watches, especially when you're a 10 or 11-year-old kid. Many times I looked through the window of that store and dreamed about owning one of those beautiful grown-up watches. At about that same time, I had a job as a paper boy. I'd load my bicycle with papers and ride around town for an hour or so, 6 days a week, delivering between 50 and 60 newspapers, all for the princely sum of between $6 and $7 a week. Just before 6 o'clock in the morning, Mr. Farrow would open up his newsstand and we'd go to work. Early one morning, as I rode along Jesmond Street with some time to spare before Mr. Farrow opened up, I rode by that jeweler's store window, and you'd never believe it. There was a hole smashed in the shop window in the watch display, and someone had stolen some of the watches, but most of them were still there. There was no alarm, so nobody had been alerted. The street was dead quiet, not a soul anywhere to be seen. And a boy of 11 or 12 years old stood inches from the very watches he had long admired and had long wanted to have. I looked around. There was nobody. And something said, "Take one. This is your big chance. Nobody will ever know." And you know what I did? I actually put my hand through the hole in that window to show myself that I really could take one of those watches if I'd wanted to. And a wrestling match began. Me versus temptation. Temptation. It's a powerful thing. The dictionary I looked at defined temptation as something that tempts, entices, or allures. And we're all challenged by temptation on a daily basis. And when it overtakes you, the results can be devastating. For so many people, temptation leads to absolute ruin and defeat and shame and loss and disgrace and pain. So what do you do when you're confronted by temptation? Irish writer Oscar Wilde famously said, "I can resist everything except temptation." Screen siren Mae West said, "I generally avoid temptation unless I can't resist it." Now that's cute, I guess, except that temptation's no joke. Temptation is Satan's way of trying to break us down, to get us away from the will of God, because he knows that if he can do that, he's got us, and we may be lost eternally. Temptation comes in all shapes and sizes. For some people, it's chocolate or M&Ms or hamburgers. For others, alcohol or drugs or cigarettes. Some are tempted by anger, others by lust. Some are tempted to steal, tempted by pride, tempted to call in sick, or tempted to stay out all night or to waste money. I imagine you can easily think of what tempts you most. But I'd like you to keep something in mind today. Temptation and sin are two different things. You don't want to think that being tempted makes you guilty of committing sin. When someone cuts you off in traffic and the impulse rises to shake your fist and shout something inappropriate, that's not sin, that's temptation. When you see an attractive person and something within you suggests you take a lingering second look, that's not sin either, that's temptation. But you can see how temptation is so dangerous. All it takes is yielding and you're caught in its trap. Here's what the Bible says in James 1, verses 14 and 15. James 1, verses 14 and 15. "But each one is tempted when he's drawn away by his own desires and enticed. Then when desire has conceived, it gives birth to sin. And sin, when it is full grown, brings forth death." Nobody ever sinned without first being tempted, which means if the person who sinned had known how to deal with temptation, the sin would never have happened. You know how it goes. "I know I shouldn't, but it won't hurt me to stop into that casino just once. And that one decision can end in disaster. I know I probably shouldn't, but why don't I message that old boyfriend of mine on Facebook? I'll just say hi, nothing more than that. 2 years later, the house has been sold and visitation rights are being worked out. Temptation draws us. It plays on our desires. It entices us. Temptation stalks us. Peter wrote that Satan walks about as a roaring lion seeking who he can devour. That's how dangerous temptation is. It separates us from the will of God. It separates us from righteousness and holiness. That is, if we let it. So what do you do when you're tempted? How can you overcome temptation? Today, let's look at examples of people in the Bible who were tempted, at what God says about temptation, and see if we can figure out how to experience victory and not defeat when temptation comes. Oh, what did I do when I was a young boy tempted to steal a beautiful new watch? I'll tell you in just a moment.
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0: 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Thanks for joining me today on It Is Written. Today we're talking about something that's a fact of our daily lives, something that brings destruction to lives, ruin to homes, and chaos to marriages. Temptation. Well, it isn't the temptation itself that ruins lives and homes and marriages, but the way we often respond to it. So how should we respond to temptation? I mentioned a few minutes ago that when I was a boy, I had a golden opportunity to steal a beautiful watch. That temptation was strong. In the end, I couldn't bring myself to take it. I knew it'd be wrong to do so. And besides, how would I explain to my father where this beautiful new watch had come from? A watch that coincidentally would have turned up on my wrist the day the jeweler's store was burgled. I got on my bike, rode across the street to Mr. Farrow's store, and he called the police, and that was that. I wish I could say I always dealt with temptation like that, but that's not always the case. Think of how temptation works in the lives of people and how it so often brings people to do completely irrational things. Temptation leads people to become slaves to the substances that tempt them. Temptation can be tough stuff. But you know that before this program is over, I'm going to share with you some key tools that are temptation busters. Some tools that will help you to get over temptation. Tools that will help you find strength in the moment of temptation. Temptation doesn't have to ruin your life. One thing about temptation is that it's everywhere these days. Once upon a time, there were certain sins you had to go out looking for, but now you can pull them up on your computer screen without ever leaving your house. Nobody knows. And society seems to encourage sin like never before. Have what you want. Have who you want. Bad behavior is often rewarded with celebrity and fame. Sin is applauded. I saw a billboard advertising a nightclub, and the billboard said, "Just the right amount of wrong." Sin is cool. Temptation's everywhere. So what do you do? Let's look at some case studies. Come with me all the way back to the beginning. Adam and Eve had been placed into the Garden of Eden by a loving God. As long as they obeyed God, the enemy couldn't harm them. But Satan knew that if they yielded to temptation, it would corrupt them and cause separation between them and God. Now, Satan couldn't force Adam and Eve to sin, but he could tempt them. He could allure them. He could entice them. He could cloak sin in a covering that would make it seem too good to refuse. So while Eve was in the Garden of Eden, Satan spoke to her using a beautiful snake as a medium. And remember, this was way back then, before people were afraid of snakes, Satan said this. We look in Genesis chapter 3. Has God indeed said, you shall not eat of every tree of the garden? Remember, God told Adam and Eve not to eat the fruit that grew on the tree of the knowledge of good and evil. And they could only be happy as they stayed in harmony with God. And now they're being tempted. Eve made a crucial mistake. She lingered. Instead of fleeing temptation and curious, she engaged the devil in a discussion. She said to the serpent in Genesis 3, 2 and 3, we may eat the fruit of the trees of the garden, but of the fruit of the tree which is in the midst of the garden, God has said, you shall not eat it, nor shall you touch it, lest you die. So Eve knew the score. She knew God's will, and she knew what was at stake. And that's when the devil upped the ante. Verses 4 through 6, he said to Eve, you will not surely die, for God knows that in the day you eat of it, your eyes will be opened, and you will be like God, knowing good and evil. So when the woman saw that the tree was good for food, that it was pleasant to the eyes, and a tree desirable to make one wise, she took of its fruit and ate. She also gave to her husband with her, and he ate. That's Genesis 3, verses 4 through 6. And that was that. They ate, and sin came into the world with all its attendant misery. And it's easy to criticize them for eating the fruit. I mean, a talking snake. What Eve should have done seems obvious. But it can't be that simple, or you and I would do it all the time, and we'd never fall into sin. What should Eve have done? First, she should have called to God. Second, she should not have lingered in the presence of temptation. Eve allowed herself to be, writes later in the Bible, enchanted or tricked. Now, some lessons for us. When temptation comes, call on God right away. Pray. And don't linger or hang around temptation. When the enemy comes calling, close the avenue of communication. If it's something on a computer or a TV, pray, turn it off. If it's a person driving you nuts, pray, and if possible, get out of there. Eve hung around the temptation when she should have fled the temptation and was still paying the price for her indiscretion today. I think we both know temptation is a powerful thing. An image on a billboard, a drink in a glass, an attractive face, or the chance to get easy money. Powerful temptations for all kinds of reasons. In a moment, we'll look at two people and how they reacted very differently to temptation when it came. And I'm going to give you three tools for beating temptation. We'll have them next.

0: Time for today's Bible question. Here it is. There's a man in the office where I work who says he is a Christian, and when he meets a new person, he always asks them if they are saved. It kind of irritates me. Most of the people respond by saying they don't know. So how does somebody know if they are saved or not? Great question. Let's get our definitions straight first. When somebody says they're saved, what they're saying is they're in a saving relationship with Jesus. They've put their faith and trust in Him. Their sins are forgiven. They're living daily connected to Him. They are saved. That is, if Jesus was to return right then, they would be certain that they're going to go to heaven because they have chosen Jesus as their Lord and Savior. The Bible says this, God so loved the world that He gave His only begotten Son, that whosoever believeth in Him should not perish, but have everlasting life. That's John 3:16. If you believe in Jesus, and that means more than just give a mental assent, it means to have given your life completely to Him. If you believe in Jesus, then you can know that God has given you the gift of eternal life. In 1 John 5, verse 12, John writes, He that hath the Son hath life, and he that hath not the Son of God hath not life. If you have Jesus in your life, if you are given to Him, you have life, everlasting life. Then in verse 13, John writes, These things have I written unto you that believe on the name of the Son of God, that ye may know that ye have eternal life, and that ye may believe on the name of the Son of God. Now, did you catch that? That you may know you have eternal life. A person doesn't need to be in doubt. If you've accepted Jesus and given your life completely to Him, you can believe that God has accepted you and that eternal life is yours. God wants you to have that assurance. Now, He does not want you to be presumptuous. You don't want to go around believing you're going home to heaven one day if you're not living a life that's connected to God. But if you have chosen Jesus, if you have repented, if you have prepared to believe God's promises to you, then you can know that eternal life is really yours. If you have a question that you would like answered, go to our website, itiswritten.com. 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
0: I'm John Bradshaw. Thanks for joining me today on It Is Written. In a few minutes, I'm going to offer you a free resource to help you deal with temptation. I hope you'll get that information so I can send this free resource to you. Right now, let's look at two people who are faced with the same temptation and who handled it very differently. One successfully and the other disastrously. In 2 Samuel chapter 11, you read these words. 2 Samuel chapter 11. Then it happened one evening that David arose from his bed and walked on the roof of the king's house. And from the roof he saw a woman bathing, and the woman was very beautiful to behold. Now let me ask you, has David done anything wrong here? Anything sinful? Anything immoral? The answer is no, he hasn't. He's out walking one evening, no sin there, and he sees a beautiful woman. Maybe he couldn't help that. But something takes place here. He's tempted. He has seen something he likes. Frankly, it's something that he was created to appreciate, in the right context, of course. And when something within David said to him, "This is good," David didn't react in the way he should have. He was tempted. That's fine. But then he started to imagine what it would be like to get to know this woman better. As James writes, he was drawn away of his own lusts and enticed. The Bible says that David sent and inquired about the woman. Now let me ask you, anything wrong with that? Was inquiring about the woman contravening any societal conventions? Strictly speaking, no. Nothing wrong with asking who a person was. You do it. But what was David really doing? He was opening the door to temptation, wasn't he? Now he was on dangerous ground. Someone said, we read this in 2 Samuel 11, And someone said, is not this Bathsheba, the daughter of Eliam, the wife of Uriah the Hittite? No, David, don't do it. You're already married. She's married. This just isn't necessary. Put the idea out of your mind. Pray. Go back to your room. Read a good book. This isn't going to lead to anything good. Verse 4 says, then David sent messengers and took her, and she came to him. And so on. By the time this thing was over, David had committed a litany of terrible sins. Adultery, dishonesty, murder. Judgment came swiftly. What a mess. But if he'd handled that temptation better, it would have all been different. What should David have done? To find that out, let's look at someone who found himself in a similar situation. Joseph had been unjustly sold as a slave to Egypt. He might have been tempted to think that God had forsaken him. The man who purchased him made Joseph the ruler over his entire household. The man's wife decides that this handsome young man, as the Bible describes him, is her cup of tea. And she acts on her desires. Genesis chapter 39 and verse 7. The Bible says this. His master's wife cast her eyes upon Joseph, and she said, lie with me. Temptation? I'm not trying to say Joseph welcomed it, but it was certainly a temptation for him. So what did he do? But he refused and said to his master's wife, look, my master does not know what is with me in the house, and he has committed all that he has to my hand. There is no one greater in this house than I, nor has he kept back anything from me but you, because you are his wife. Joseph was moved by a sense of right and a sense of duty and loyalty. He was governed by principle rather than desire. He said to the temptress, how then can I do this great wickedness and sin against God? Moved by honor for God, Joseph wouldn't cave into the temptation. So the woman started coming onto Joseph every day, and he still didn't cave. Joseph made God's desires more important than his own. In the short term, he paid a terrible price. But God says, them that honor me, I will honor. And Joseph quickly became second only to Pharaoh in the greatest kingdom in the world. Temptation didn't have to bring David down, but it did. When the door of temptation opened right there before him, he walked clear through. Joseph, on the other hand, slammed that door shut. Joseph decided ahead of time that by God's grace, he would honor God in what he did. And God honored him for that. All right, now, let me give you three C's for dealing with temptation. And I'm telling you, this can revolutionize your life. Number one, C, call on God. That means pray. Eve evidently didn't do that. Neither did David. In the midst of their temptation, if they had called on God and asked for guidance and strength, things would have turned out a lot different. It's mighty hard to pray and sin at the same time. C number two, trust completely. James said this in James 4 and verse 7. James 4 and verse 7. Therefore, submit to God, resist the devil, and he will flee from you. See, what that means is that God has said you can be victorious. You don't have to fall. This idea, this, I guess I'm just too weak. Now, you might be, but God is strong enough. He can keep you. If you resist the devil while submitting to God, the devil will flee. Why do I know that? Because God has said so. And C, number three, claim God's promises. Here's a powerful verse. 1 Corinthians chapter 10 and verse 13. Here's what the Bible says. No temptation has overtaken you but such as is common to man. But God is faithful, who will not allow you to be tempted beyond what you are able, but with the temptation will also make the way of escape that you may be able to bear it. Gather up the promises of God so that when you're tempted by impurity, you can say, blessed are the pure in heart, for they shall see God. Matthew 5 and verse 8. Or, you might say, I will set nothing wicked before my eyes, Psalm 101 and verse 3. Or you could claim 2 Peter 2 and verse 9, whatever the temptation is you find yourself beset by. 2 Peter 2 and verse 9, the Lord knows how to deliver the godly out of temptations. That's what the Bible says in 2 Peter 2, 9. You don't have to fall when temptation comes. Now, I'm not suggesting this is easy. It is simple, but it's not always easy. Temptation can be a struggle, but if you'll take it to God every time, you can know that God will deliver you. Remember that line in the Lord's Prayer, lead us not into temptation, but deliver us from evil? It's real. God will deliver you. Remember those three C's. C number one, call on God. C number two, trust completely in God. And C number three, claim God's promises. God will give you victory. This can revolutionize your life. You know, a big key in being victorious in the face of temptation is relying on the Word of God, especially the promises of God. I want to offer you something that will help you in your battle with temptation. It's a little book called God's Promises. Powerful promises to help you when temptation comes. 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I'd like to pray with you right now and ask that God would strengthen you in your battle against temptation, whatever that temptation is. Let's pray. Our Father in heaven, we thank you that you have promised that you will give us a way of escape. Oh Lord, in our lives, day by day, so often temptation comes and before we know what's happened, we find that we have fallen when we did not want to fall. I pray that you would help us in the midst of temptation to call on you, to pray, to trust completely in you, to believe that you can deliver us, and to claim your promises, knowing there's power in your word. Lord, as we pray in the Lord's Prayer, lead us not into temptation, but deliver us from evil. Let that be our experience, we pray. There are some people right now, someone right now, who knows they're in a terrible struggle. Oh Lord, bring deliverance to that person and let them find strength in you. I pray in Jesus' name.

0: Thanks for joining me today. I look forward to seeing you next time. Until then, remember, it is written, man shall not live by bread alone, but by every word that proceeds from the mouth of God.
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3: 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I did a little book some years ago called 101 Conversation Starters for Couples. 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

0: 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Today we head to Hollywood, that land of movie magic, multi-million dollar projects, and according to our guest today, well-lit, well-scripted, and very dangerous lies. It seems that storylines aren't the only things that are false in La La Land. The entertainment industry may have something else, something a lot more sinister written between the lines. Here to help us sort through the glitter and glam is Scotty Meyer, producer at Little Light Studios, and a man who wants you to know the truth hiding behind the hype. Scotty, welcome to HeartWise.
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0: Now, you and your team have produced a number of videos on the subject of Hollywood. Let me mention several in your Battlefield Hollywood series. Pseudology, the art of lying, false system of worship, hidden characters, magic kingdom, what does your heart follow? Why are you so up in arms about an industry that is only trying to entertain us?
1: Well, you know, since I was a child, it was a childhood dream of mine to go to Hollywood and work in that industry. Uh-huh. When I got to the college level, started taking film classes, and actually ended up in Los Angeles working in film and television for a number of years. And it was kind of one of those things. I was raised to believe in God. I was raised a Christian, went to church every single weekend, had a very strong faith as a child. And in my teenage and adult life, and especially shortly going after my dreams in Hollywood, pretty much just didn't have room for God in my life anymore. And it was something that I focused on. To make it successfully in that industry, you have to kind of give it your all.
0: Yeah.
1: And it definitely overtook my faith in God. And after a number of years of spending time down there, I was asked to give a talk at a youth rally. A lot of people had from our hometown had heard that we'd gone to Hollywood and worked in film and television, and one of the youth pastors asked if I would give a talk on Hollywood and, you know, somehow make some points about God and maybe show a movie or something. Mm-hmm. What we did was we started looking into where did movies and television come from, what's the history of it. Once we started kind of looking into that, we started finding information about how much of an effect it has on your life. And we looked into the advertising industry because they, you know, use certain tricks,
0: sure,
1: and
0: sure,
1: hypnosis and psychology to sell you their products. And so, you know, they know that it affects you. They wouldn't spend hundreds of billions of dollars a year if it didn't work. So then along that line of thinking, we said, oh my goodness, it really does have a profound effect on your thinking. Then we started analyzing the movies and television shows that we were watching, and then reading our Bibles and comparing what was being said to what the Bible was saying, and lo and behold, it was kind of the opposite. There are a lot of things that people think it's just entertainment, so it doesn't really have an effect on you. But once we really kind of started looking into the actual scientific evidence, we started realizing that almost everything you see and taste and touch and watch has an effect on your mind.
0: Of course, the question that we have to ask, and the question that you address in your videos, is, are these ways of grabbing our attention, are these ways of holding our attention and enticing us, are they there for a purpose of making a sale or making a viewer out of you, or is there something else behind it? Because, you know, we as Christians should be using some of these same methods, shouldn't we, to grab the attention of people? People are being inundated with information. They're looking here and there. Their mind is wandering. Shouldn't we be using some of the same methods that Hollywood uses, only our product is Christ?
1: You know, I love media, and I actually continue to make media production.
0: When I watch your videos, I saw that you're using some of these, you use teasers, you use ways of getting my attention, you use ways of holding my attention. You're using the same methods, but for a much more nobler cause.
1: That's right. I believe we have an amazingly creative God. In fact, I mean, just look at the world around us. It's so beautiful. It's so creative. Even in its degenerate state that it's in,
0: Yes. You
1: can see the hand of God in this creativity. And I'm not scared of creativity. I know that there are ways to share a message using media that can impress upon someone's mind truths about Christ that is hard to do from other methods. And, you know, especially in this media-saturated world that we live in, some of our videos that we've made, I mean, they've been watched in, you know, 80 different countries. That would be extremely hard to get around and speak in 80 different countries. So there's certainly a use for it, but I believe that there's a couple of ways to

not, Hollywood is not promoting a, you know, love your neighbor, that kind of an attitude. It has a lot to do with conflict and resolution, and unfortunately, conflict thrives on terrible things, infidelity, murder, stealing, all the things that the Bible is speaking against. You know, when we watch these things, we're like monkey see, monkey do. Yes. You know, we take on what we watch, and we actually reproduce those things that we're watching in our lives.

0: So it sounds like you're saying that Hollywood is taking a perfectly good set of methods of attention grabbing. I mean, Christ told stories. He told parables. He was very Hollywood in that. But the message is the problem from Hollywood. Is that what you're saying?
1: Yeah. You know, in studying the scientific, like a couple of our videos, like in pseudology,
0: right,
1: it really goes over the science of what's going on inside your brain. There are certain things that I believe are more dangerous to watch. Like we really looked into children watching television. Is it okay for children to watch television? And we actually went and interviewed a lot of neurologists, child psychologists, people that had no interest in God whatsoever, because we didn't want that to taint the message, and asked them, is it okay for children to watch television? And what we found out was that fast-paced programming, especially early on in developmental stages between 0 and 3, was actually damaging to a child's mind development. So there are things outside of the message that, you know, you need to kind of look at and be careful of. It's not just solely the message, but, you know, more so for the adult content, we focus mostly on a lot of the messages. You know, of course, some of the newer 3D movies that are coming out these days, 3D technology is very interesting. Most of television is interesting anyway. You think off your frontal lobe. Your frontal lobe is where you have all your moral reasoning and decision making. When you pray to God, that's where you're speaking to Him, is in your frontal lobe.
0: Mm-hmm.
1: You know, anything that affects the frontal lobe, you need to take a look at and be careful with how you do that. Like alcohol, for example, affects the frontal lobe,
0: sure,
1: and you make poor decisions based on, you know, an affected frontal lobe. Well, television viewing affects the frontal lobe. It actually, if you watch fast-paced programming where the cuts are about a second long and there are just tons of them, you actually stop thinking off of your frontal lobe, and your mind actually reacts off of its limbic system. So most of what you're watching, you're not making moral conscious decisions about. So a lot of the fast-paced stuff, it can be affecting you in a different way than some slower-paced things.
0: And this limbic system you're talking about, this is where what does the limbic system do for us?
1: The limbic system is in control of your emotional system.
0: Mm.
1: That's how, when you watch a movie, because you're watching most of the movie off your limbic system, you can laugh, you can cry, all your emotions are intact, but you stop consciously making decisions about the information that's going into your brain.
0: Okay, all right. I guess probably if we looked at television with our frontal lobe going, it wouldn't make a lot of sense, because that's where we reason and we think things through. We have to bypass that, and television does that quite well, I hear you saying.
1: Mm-hmm.
0: Okay, all right. Okay, so here we have a media, a tools, a television, that is using methods that bring about a result and then deliver a message. So we have the tools, we have the methods, we have the message. The breakdown happens here when the devil gets a hold of these things and uses the very same tools we could use for good for evil. When did you first realize this, Scotty? I mean, you were in the business. When did you first realize that there was something wrong in Babylon here? Something is absolutely going the wrong direction in what we're doing to people's mind. And I want you to hold that answer to the other side of the break. We have a short break coming up here. So when we come back, we'll ask Scotty Meyer. He's the producer at Little Like Studios. What was it that made him realize that Hollywood was sending us in the absolute wrong direction? Stay right where you are.

0: Why am I sick?
1: How can I get off my medications?
0: How do I get better?
2: How can I have ultimate healing?
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0: Welcome back to the program. I'm your host, Charles Mills. We're here with Scotty Meyer. He is from Little Light Studios, and he is on a mission to make us realize that Hollywood is not out for our best interest, by and large, and that there is actual danger inside the medium, and we need to know about that. And Scotty, you started out with a passion for Hollywood. You wanted to work there. Was there some event or something that made you realize that, wait a minute, this is not where a good Christian television producer should be going? What was it?
1: You know, I loved Hollywood. In fact, I have interviews from when I first moved down there that I sat down and I said, I will never leave this place. I love it. I love the business. I love working in the film and television industry. And, you know, I considered myself to be a good person, even though I fell away from reading my Bible and going to church. It was a series of events that God used to really get to my heart. And one of them was really being asked to speak at this youth rally. And then looking into this effect of media and television and Hollywood on our brains, that really kind of made me start to think about some of the things that I was watching. And one of the movies that really popped out in my mind was a movie with an actor named Brad Pitt called Fight Club. And in the very center of the movie, there's a scene in there where he actually, it's a really heightened emotional scene, and he's speaking with the other actor, and he, in the middle of nowhere, just says, you have to consider the possibility that God does not like you. In fact, God hates you. And he goes on to this whole rant and rave about forget salvation, forget God, we're the children of the other side. And I started thinking about that, and I said, I've seen this movie like 20 times, and I've never heard them say that. Like, I never noticed that before. It really kind of opened my eyes to, I wonder what else they're saying in these movies, because I'm not really thinking about it as I'm watching them. And lo and behold, I started reading my Bible more. I started watching some of these movies, and all of a sudden, it's like the great controversy of Christ versus Satan was just popping out in all these stories, and I started noticing all these parallels to the spiritual world, even in the most obscure little stories. Once we started looking into some of the directors, the filmmakers, the story writers, and seeing what is their belief system, what are these guys pushing, then we started noticing that some of these guys are into Gnosticism, they're into all kinds of different religions, and they're promoting their religious views, just like a pastor would try to promote his Christianity. They're promoting theirs using this medium. And so that was what kind of really opened up my eyes to, there's a message behind the message in these movies.
0: Why are we, Scotty, and what is your thought on this? Why are we so susceptible to this? Why are we as a culture, as individuals, we will go look at Fight Club 20 times, but we may not look at Edge of the Sword. We may not look at some nice Christian movie, and there are some out there. We don't want to look at these over and over again. We want to look at Fight Club. We want to look at these violent and these sensual and these sexual things. Why are we opening the door for people to go out there and do this to us?
1: You know, I think that's an excellent question. The natural draw to sinful things, I think, is just inbred in our human nature. As you go away from Christ, you tend to really, like, enjoy these kind of things. I can honestly tell you, like, the movies that, if I were to sit down and write a list of all of my favorite films, they were the most sensual, sexual, violent things that are just nonstop sinful acts. And when I started getting my relationship back with Christ, I'll tell you, I can hardly sit down and watch anything from Hollywood. My sensitivity has come back, and the closer that I've drawn to Christ, the less I want those dark things in my life. I think it's the same thing like food. You know, if you eat a lot of sugar and donuts and candy and unhealthy food all the time, your body craves those things. But the more that you focus on eating healthy food, and the more that you feel, you know, better about yourself, the less you want to put those unhealthy things in your body. So I think that's why we're drawn to those things.
0: You know, as I listen to you talk here, and this is fantastic, and I've looked through your videos as well and enjoyed them very much, I'm beginning to realize that the problem does not lie in Hollywood. The problem lies in the human heart, that unless we individually make change. We can't wait for someone else to do this for us. Am I on the right track here? We have to start making the change and moving ourselves away from Hollywood as opposed to waiting for Hollywood to come and save us, right?
1: That's right. That's right. Okay. People often ask, give me a list. What can I watch? What can I not watch? You know, you'll never hear us say that. We'll never put a list out because that's kind of missing the boat of what our ministry is all about. We don't want to just say, this is good, this is bad, you can't watch this, you can watch this. What we want to teach people is the principle of how do you put good things in your mind? What you put in comes out of your mind. Until we basically learn to focus on our relationship with Christ, learn to focus on our relationship by reading the Bible, spending time in prayer, all of those things that build up that relationship, the things of this world will grow strangely dim. I think just learning to just turn things off and you know, put the blinders on is not necessarily the answer to the problem. The problem, like you said, really lies within us. We need to focus on building that relationship, and I guarantee you, if you pray that prayer, Lord, do you want me to watch these things? The Holy Spirit, if you give the Holy Spirit the opportunity to prick on your heart, He will impress upon you, you shouldn't be watching this. You'll sit down and you'll watch, one of your favorite movies, and you'll be like, I shouldn't be watching this. And that little small voice will grow stronger and stronger the closer you have that relationship.

0: We're talking with Scotty Meyer. He is a producer at Little Light Studios. And Scotty, I'm sure there are people listening right now who want more information and would like to learn a little bit more about the videos that you have made available. Where would they go and what will they find to make contact with you?
1: You can go to littlelightstudios.tv. That's like Little Light, like if you can just think of this little light of mine, littlelightstudios.tv. You'll be able to find a whole bunch of videos that we've produced on this subject. You know, we started out with one. It's now turned into 9 different videos, and they're separated out into all kinds of different subjects that still deal with entertainment, but sort of focus on different aspects of it. Like the Magic Kingdom focuses just on cartoons, children's cartoons. The Home Hypnotist and Suitology, those focus on just the science of what's going on inside your brain. The False System of Worship is about the actors that invite spirits into their lives to help them in their acting. The Replacement Gods is all just about comic book heroes and Superman and Batman and Spider-Man and all those. Each video kind of deals with a little bit different of an aspect, but a lot of them, they may talk about movies that pretty much everyone has seen, but you've never thought of the message that is the underlying theme or something. So, yeah, definitely check them out. There's some trailers on the website, and of course, you can call us or contact us if you have any other further questions.
0: 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That address, once again, is littlelightstudios.tv. Check it out. Lots of good stuff there. I have looked at these videos, and trust me, listener, you will have your eyes open and hopefully your heart open, too, to what God wants you to be putting into your body. As you know, as we talk about here on HeartWise Ministries a lot, as the mind thinketh, so is the body, and vice versa. So if you want a healthy body, you might want to check out having a healthy mind. And that may include being very careful about what you put into it. That's littlelightstudios.tv. Scotty Meyer, thank you so much for being with us today. Appreciate it.
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0: 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Goodbye, everyone.

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2: Ask and it shall be given you. Seek and ye shall find. Knock and it shall be opened unto you. For everyone that asketh receiveth, and he that seeketh findeth. And to him that knocketh it shall be opened.
3: Life sure has its struggles. I was talking with a friend of mine and asked him if his day had gone well. He had a certain parcel of ground that he needed to work, and his plan was to start early and get done by 4 p.m. His dad came out to help during the lunch hour, but while he was working, a bearing went out on the field cultivator and a wheel came loose. That took about 3 hours to fix, so instead of getting done at 4, he got done at 7. We agreed that things don't always go as planned, but during our conversation, my friend made an interesting comment. He said that if there's not a struggle, it's not worth doing. Why do we get so upset when things don't go as we'd like them to? Wouldn't we be much better off if we just accepted the fact that life is made up of struggles? Is it possible that people who struggle are better for it? I have heard that chicks who have helped breaking out of eggs are not as healthy as those who have to struggle on their own. People don't accomplish great things without struggles. Maybe we should treat trials as blessings instead of curses. This is Rod Bieber with Seed Time and Harvest.
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4: Now a look at your evening weather on Columbia Christian Talk Radio. Intermittent clouds today with a high near 92 and lows around 71. Thunderstorms tomorrow with a high of 92 and lows around 70. For your Thursday, partly sunny with thunderstorms with a high near 95 and lows around 73. And for Friday, mostly sunny with a high near 97 and lows around 74. That's your evening weather on Columbia Christian Talk Radio.
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6: From the Christian News Radio Network, I'm Jim Miller. People in southwestern Florida say they felt an earthquake that was centered just west of Cuba. USGS says the 6.1 hit the southern Gulf today. There's no tsunami threat and no reports of any damage. Iran and Israel say they're stopping attacks after President Trump tells both sides stop shooting. News Nation's Hannah Brandt has more from the White House.
7: White House official does tell News Nation that President Trump spoke on the phone with Israeli Prime Minister Benjamin Netanyahu earlier today. But we know there has been a lot of tension brewing between these two leaders as President Trump has urged Netanyahu to pull back, especially in Lebanon over the weekend. The president did talk a bit more about their different approaches, insisting they are still on the same page, even as that seems at odds with what Israel is doing on the ground.
6: Both countries have warned that they're ready to launch retaliatory attacks if provoked. U.S. households having more concerns over their financial situation. The Federal Reserve Bank of New York survey found the inflation outlook mostly unchanged, while the general perception of conditions deteriorated. According to the survey, total number of respondents who saw either a much or somewhat worse situation from a year ago was 43.7%, which the New York Fed said was the highest since January of 2023. Federal judge stopping President Trump from imposing a $100,000 fee on new H-1B visas. News Nation's Nicole Burley has more.
8: The judge, siding with attorneys general from 20 states, saying the fee constitutes an illegal tax that Congress never authorized. Employers seeking a visa for highly skilled foreign workers previously paid between $2,000 and $5,000 in fees. The president implemented the fee at the same time he created a so-called Trump Gold Card, allowing foreign nationals permanent residency and a pathway to citizenship for a $1 million investment in the U.S.
6: Few had applied for that Trump Gold Card, and only one person had been accepted. Well, prosecutors called more than 20 witnesses in the murder trial of Carmelo Anthony, a Texas teenager accused of killing another teen at a track meet. News Nation's Xavier Walton has that story. Defense attorneys began calling witnesses today to try and convince the jury that the killing was self-defense.
9: This weekend, the state wrapped up their case. They called the medical examiner who performed the autopsy on Austin Metcalf, and the medical examiner testified that Metcalf had been stabbed through the heart. Photos were shown to the jury. Many appeared shocked by what they were seeing. But again, several witnesses from the prosecution testified that Metcalf put his hands on Anthony first, but described it as a small shove or a push. And that's when Anthony reportedly grabbed a 3.5-inch pocket knife from his backpack.
6: From Christian News Radio Network, I'm Jim Miller. To hear this and other reports on demand, be sure you visit ChristianNewsRadio.org.
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11: Revelation 6, now verse 8. The Bible says, I looked and behold a, what? Pale horse. And his name that sat on him was Death, and hell followed with him. And power was given unto them over the fourth part of the earth to kill with the sword and with hunger and with death and with the beasts of the earth. Here we find the fourth rider is a deadly rider on a pitiful pale horse. And friends, that color pale is the color of death and decay. Isn't that right? When a person is about to die, they turn pale. It's the color of sickness. It's the color of death. And the literal color pale is yellowish green. Friends, you know yellowish green? That's the color of sickly house plants that don't get enough light. Do you have some of those plants in your house? Hopefully not, amen. In Hawaii, we have some green plants, amen, that are alive. But friends, if a plant does not get enough light and enough water, it turns pale. It looks like it's alive, but it's in the process of decay and death. When a person doesn't get out in the sun, what color do they turn? They turn pale. When there is no light, if you're in darkness, you turn pale. It's the color of sickness and death. And friends, this was a fit description of the church. During the dark ages, when there is no light, things get pale. And friends, what is the light that was nearly extinguished during the dark ages? It's the Bible, friends. Psalms 119 verse 105 says, Thy word is a lamp unto my feet and a light unto my path. But friends, the reason why the dark ages was dark is because the church made it illegal to read or own the Bible. Bibles were burnt by the thousands, friends. And if you were caught with a portion of scripture, you could be burnt as well. And so when you take away the light of God's word, what do you have? The dark ages. And friends, when there is no light, you turn pale. It's the color of decay and death. Because notice what God's word does. In John chapter 6 and verse 63, the Bible says, it is the spirit that quickens. That word quickens, it literally means makes alive. Friends, the word of God makes us alive. The flesh profits nothing. And the words that I speak unto you, they are spirit and they are what? They are life. But friends, when you take away the word of life, what do you have? You have spiritual decay and death. It's pale, brothers and sisters. And it was during this time that the light of truth was almost extinguished completely. Death by famine and persecution against the word of God. This pale horse represents the time when the Christian faith was a dead and a dying faith. From white in apostolic purity to red, bloodied in persecution. to black darken as compromise begins to settle in, and then after that pale spiritual death. Notice how history describes the Dark Ages and the church of that time. History tells us that the new Christians were, as far as thinking and habits went. Who were the new Christians? The pagan converts, those who converted to Christianity. And it says that these new Christians were, as far as thinking, in other words, their beliefs and habits, in other words, their lifestyle, they were the same old what? They were pagans. Their surge into the churches did not wipe out paganism, but on the contrary, hordes of baptized pagans meant that paganism had, what is that word? Diluted the moral energies of organized Christianity to the point of what? Impotence. You see, friends, Christianity in the Dark Ages, as pagans were brought into the church and just baptized without truly being converted, it diluted and paralyzed the Christian faith. They had a form of godliness. They had the name of Christ on their lips, but in their hearts, in their belief system, in their lifestyle, they were still the same old unconverted pagans. And to the point where Christianity was impotent. And friends, that word impotent means you can't reproduce. And when you can't reproduce, you end up dying. It's pale, friends. It's a sickly and dead faith. In fact, notice another historical reference describing the Dark Ages. Christianity became an established religion in the Roman Empire. Remember, from pagan Rome, it became papal Rome. It was the established religion in the Roman Empire, and it took the place of paganism. Christianity, as it existed in the Dark Ages, might be termed what? Baptized paganism. That's all what it was, friends. It was paganism with a Christian garment. It was a wolf in sheep's clothing. And the true church during this time period were worshiping God underground. They were hiding in the wilderness. You see, friends, what the church did is what many churches are doing today. They were lowering the standards, compromising the truth in order to get more converts. And they were simply baptizing people that were not truly converted. Friends, we should never baptize anyone that has not experienced a conversion in their hearts. Because, friends, what is baptism? It's just an outward expression of an inward experience. The water does not change. It's the spirit that changes first. Can you say amen? Many churches are making that same mistake today. And friends, listen. Whenever the church lowers the standard to convert the world is never converted. But rather, it's the church that is converted to the world. Did you catch that? When the church compromises and waters down the message of God because it's unpopular, because it cuts across the grain, because it's a call of repentance and reformation, whenever a church does this, the world is never converted to the church. The church is always converted to the world, and it paralyzes the church. And friends, the past is being repeated in Christianity today. What happened back then was this. The false religious system becomes head of the state, and now the church uses the military arm of the state to enforce its doctrines, its dogmas, and its decrees. In other words, they're using the power of the state to force the conscience of individuals and those who wanted to remain faithful to God and the Word of God. They were hunted down like wild animals, and they were put to death, not by the hands of pagans, but by the hands of those who profess faith in Jesus Christ. Friends, this was the counterfeit church. And during this time period in the 1500s, there was a secret brand of the church that was created to destroy heretics. It was called the Jesuit Order. It was founded by Ignatius Loyola in the year 1540. This is the secret society of the Catholic Church. And this branch of Catholicism, the Jesuit Order, was invented for the strict purpose of wiping out Protestantism, wiping out what they called heresy, and to corrupt and to crush those who wanted to remain faithful to the teachings of God's Word. In fact, I want you to notice with the book, a book called The Great Controversy, which is a book that traces church history, how it describes this new order of the Catholic Church. The Great Controversy, page 234, it says, speak about the Jesuit priests, vowed to perpetual poverty and humility. It was their studied aim to secure wealth and power to be devoted for the overthrow of Protestantism and the reestablishment of the papal supremacy. They wore a garb of sanctity, professing to have renounced the world and bearing the sacred name of Jesus, who went about doing good. But under this blameless exterior, the most criminal and deadly purposes were concealed. It was the fundamental principle of the order, the Jesuit order, that the end does what? Justifies the means. In other words, it doesn't matter how you do it. As long as it happens, the end justifies the means. And so by this code, lying, theft, perjury, assassination were not only pardonable and forgivable, but commendable when it served the interests of the church. And so this is the secret society of the Catholic Church. The Jesuit order was made. And the strict goal of the Jesuits is to infiltrate Protestantism and to corrupt it by lying and perjury, or to destroy it by assassinations. And friends, today the Jesuit priests would deny these intentions. But listen, friends, their own symbols do not lie, and it reveals the intentions. In fact, I visited the headquarters of the Jesuit church just last April, there in Rome. The Church of Jesus, the Jesuit church. And friends, in this church, there's this statue. I took this picture. A statue of a woman with some type of whip or something in her hand, and she is stamping upon two men. And friends, do you know who those two men are? They're Protestant reformers. And the church denies that this is what it means. But friends, if you notice the statue carefully, there's this little angel, which is more like a demon, that is ripping out pages of a book. And would you like to guess whose names are on the binding of the books right there in the statutes? The name of Martin Luther and the name of John Calvin and the name of Ulrich Zwingli. Their own symbols do not lie, even though today they will deny that this is their intentions. Friends, it's alarming that the new pope is a Jesuit pope. And we're going to talk about that more on a future night. But friends, during this time period, the Jesuit order was set up to stamp out heresy. This is what the church did during the Dark Ages. And friends, history tells us that they died in cruel and torturous ways. Some of them were skinned alive. Can you imagine that? Filleted. Some of them had their tongues cut off because they would not stop preaching the gospel. Others were pulled apart by teams of horses, stomped upon by wild elephants. Others were sawn in half, and papal Rome followed the example of pagan Rome. They offered them an easy way of escape. They said to these Christian Protestant martyrs, if you just acknowledge the supremacy of the Pope, we will let you go free. If you just kiss the ring of the Pope, if you just offer some incense to our statue of the Virgin Mary, you can be free. But many of these Christians, friends, would rather die than disobey God, because they have the hope of a resurrection, friends. And today, what about us? Many times we make excuses for not following God. We say to God, we say to others, but Lord, if I follow you, I might lose my job. I might lose the respect of my friends. I might be misunderstood by my family. If I do the right thing, I might lose some of these things. Well, friends, what are we going to say to God when over 50 million Christians died in the Dark Ages? They would rather be burnt alive than disobey the word of God. Friends, what excuse are we going to make? Friends, think about the faith of the early Christian martyrs who gave everything, friends. They gave all. And they did it willingly and happily. Why? Because they had the blessed hope of a resurrection. They did not consider their life important. They considered the truth of God and the honor and the glory of God above even their very own lives. That's what history tells us, friends. Over 50 million Christians. Oh, friends, we need to have the faith of the martyrs. Can you say amen? But friends, many people say, I'm ready to die for Jesus. People sometimes say like Peter, Lord, I'm ready to die for you, when they're not even living for him. Friends, before we can die for him, we first must start living for him. Can you say amen? And so Lord, help us tonight. Can you say amen? You see, the pale horse time period, the time when the Christian faith was a dead faith, lasted from 538 to about 1798. This was during the time of the Dark Ages, where Satan sought to extinguish the light of the truth. And friends, it seemed like the darkness was stronger than the light. It seemed like error was overcoming the truth. But here's the question. Would God's truth be trampled upon forever? Not at all, friends. Truth is always stronger than error. Light will always dispel the darkness, and God in his word has prophesied that the light of his truth would begin to penetrate the darkness of the dark ages. And friends, so far in this presentation, we've just been talking about the bad news. How many of you are now ready for the good news? Are you ready? We've seen how the church began at a high, pure, exalted state, from white in apostolic purity, then red in bloody persecution, then black, darkened as compromise settles in, and now pale, the color of death. We've saw it, how it went down, down, down, down, but now we're going to trace it, how God begins to rise it and exalt it higher and higher and higher. Oh, friends, if you're ready for the good news, would you please say amen? We traced it from its pure to its pale state, now from pale back to its pure state. Friends, notice what the Bible tells us. The light of truth would penetrate the darkness. In Proverbs 4, verse 18, the Bible says, but the path of the just, stop right there. What does that mean, just? Bible says in Romans 1:17 that the just shall live by faith. So friends, this is the path of faith. Can you say amen? Those who are seeking to walk by faith and not by tradition and not by sight. And notice this path of the just, the path of faith is as the what? Shining light. But what kind of light? A light that shines how? More and more unto him. So the Bible tells us that the path of faith that was almost destroyed in the dark ages and replaced with darkness, God says that this path of faith, the path of the just, will begin to shine more and more, brighter and brighter, until the perfect day. In other words, God would restore the path of faith. He would restore the faith of Jesus. And as the second coming, as the perfect day approaches, God would restore all truth back to his church here in these last days. Oh, friends, how would God restore truth? Notice what it says in Jude chapter 1 and verse 3. The Bible says, exhorting you to contend. To do what? To contend earnestly for the faith which was once for all delivered to the saints. The Bible tells us that we are to contend for the true faith. That word contend, it means to fight. It means to battle. It means to defend and to maintain, not physically, friends, but to fight by boldly proclaiming the truth and boldly protesting that which is not truth. And so how would God restore the path of faith? God would raise up different men and women who would stand up to defend the true, pure faith of Jesus. And by doing so, the light of God's word would be restored. But friends, how does God restore truth? Not all at once, but he does it gradually. He does it how? In other words, more and more and brighter and brighter. Notice what Jesus said in John 16, verse 12 and 13. Jesus said, I have yet many things to say to you, but you cannot bear them now. Friends, I'm so thankful that God does not never overwhelms us. Can you say amen? Jesus said to the disciples, I have so much to say to you, but you can't handle it right now. Therefore, I'm not going to say it. You see, brothers and sisters, God knows what we can handle. And he promises in his word to never give us more than what we can handle. And friends, I know that perhaps for some of you who are hearing these messages for the first time, you have been tempted to be overwhelmed. But the fact that God allowed you to hear it shows that he has seen that now is your time and that you can handle it. Can you say amen? So God says, Jesus said, I have many things to say, but you can't handle it. You can't bear it now. Howbeit, when he, the Spirit of truth, is come, he will guide you into not some truth, not most truth, but into all truth. And notice, he will guide us. Not force us, not rush us, but guide us step by step. In other words, God does not reveal all truth at once, because if he did, it would be overwhelming. Just like when you're in a dark room and you fall asleep, and when your eyes are accustomed to darkness and someone comes in and turns on the light, how do you feel? How do you respond when all the light shines all at once? You start to shout, right? You start to resist. It becomes blinding. It becomes overwhelming. And so God would not restore everything all at once because people would turn away. But rather, he would send the Holy Spirit and raising up different men and women to contend, defend, and earnestly stand up for the true faith, but not everything at once, just a little portion at a time, thus giving our eyes, our spiritual eyes, time to adjust to seeing the light. Can you say amen? And it would shine more and more, brighter and brighter, clearer and clearer unto the perfect day. And that day is the time of perfect clarity. It's the day when God's church is truly going to experience the reality of this promise, where the Holy Spirit would lead them into all of the truth. Oh, friends, will this time ever happen? Revelation tells us yes. In Revelation 14, verse 12, it talks about God's end time remnant people. His final generation, those who live at the end of time. And it says, here is the patience or endurance of the saints. Here are they that keep the commandments of God and the faith, what? Notice, it doesn't say faith in Jesus. Friends, that's obvious. They do have faith in Jesus. But more than just faith in Jesus, they have the faith, what? Of Jesus. You see, friends, the same faith Jesus had, God's end time people are going to have as well. And tell me, friends, is the faith of Jesus complete or is it incomplete? It's a complete, pure faith. The Bible is telling us that God's end time people is going to have a perfect, complete, and a pure faith. The faith not just in Jesus, but the faith that Jesus had. In other words, they're going to believe exactly what Jesus taught. Can you say amen? And so how was the faith of Jesus fully restored? Friends, allow me to share with you the history of how God began to restore all truth from the darkness of the dark ages. Friends, are you ready for this? History tells us that quietly and secretly at first, people during the dark ages began to read the Bible. And one of the most prevalent groups was the Bible-believing Waldensians. These were a group of individuals that held to the ancient faith of God's word. They lived in the mountainous villages of northern Italy and southern France because this mountainous region provided refuge from papal persecutions. At the sound, at the approach of papal armies, the Bible-believing Waldensians would run to the caves where they were able to find refuge and protection from papal persecution. And friends, I got the chance to visit these caves just last year. I went to this cave. Here's the opening of one of the caves. And in this cave, the Waldensians would worship God. Friends, you have to get on your hands and knees in order to get into it. But once you were in there, it was a large opening, a cavern. And friends, it looks like a church, doesn't it? The side walls are slanted. It goes to the top. There's light shining from the top. And there's a large flat area in the bottom. And just above it, behind it, is a platform, an elevated platform where the preacher would preach from. And we went into these caves. And in those caves, we began to sing the songs. Look at me, I'm standing there, I'm just loving it. It was a surreal experience. These were the places that those who kept to the ancient faith worshiped God, even in a time of gross darkness. And friends, history also tells us that sometimes they would go to these caves, and at one point there was a vast papal army that actually created a big fire at the mouth of the cave. And caused the fire to go in the cave and killed thousands of Bible-believing Waldensians, women and children alike. And friends, you can imagine visiting places like this, how surreal it was. You see, right now we're living in a time of religious freedom. But friends, this freedom was a stranger to many people in the past. And that's the reason why we ought to be thankful for the freedom we have to worship God according to the dictates of our own conscience. Can you say amen? And friends, it was in these mountainous regions that the Waldensians had a Bible college. A training school. This was the place that they had the training school. It was called the School of the Uncles. You see, they used to call each other uncle and auntie. And friends, I like that. How about you? The School of the Uncles, the School of the Barbs. And it was in this place in the mountains, on these rock tables, in those exact tables, that the Waldensians would hand copy the Bible for months. And they would sew portions of the scriptures into their garments. And they were light bearers and soul winners. And then they would go into the cities and the universities. And then whenever they found someone that was interested in spiritual things, they would slip a portion of scripture to them. Friends, if they were caught, they would be burnt alive. But friends, they risked their lives to share the gospel of truth with their neighbors. And some of us are afraid to witness to our family and friends. They risked their lives, friends. They sold portions of scripture in their clothing. In fact, I went to the Waldensian Museum. And I took this picture. You know what that is? That's a ring, friends. That's a ring. And on the top part of the ring was a little compartment. And in that compartment was a small piece of paper, a portion of the scriptures. Folded up. You couldn't even read it with a naked eye. You had to have a magnifying glass to read it. But this is the great length they went to preserve the teachings of God's word and to share it with others. And soon as they began to share, the light of truth began to grow and glow all over Europe, and so the path is beginning to be restored. God used the Bible-believing Waldensians, amongst others, to restore the long-forgotten truth that the Bible alone is the sole rule of authority. But friends, listen, the Waldensians didn't have all the truth. There are many things that they did not understand, and so God had to raise up another reformer by the name of John Huss. He was from Bohemia, which is the Czech Republic of today. He was a Catholic priest that began to denounce heresy in the church. And he said, "My mind is chained to the Bible. Obedience to God is my motto." And because of his faith in Jesus and the word of God, he was burnt alive at the stake. He was martyred in June 6th of 1415. And friends, I got the chance last year to stand on the very spot where that martyr, John Huss, was burnt alive at the stake. And as I stood there upon that sacred spot, I tried to imagine what it must have been like to give my life for Jesus in death. And friends, you can imagine how surreal of an experience it was. God used John Huss to begin revival throughout the Slovakian region. And he used him and the Hussites to restore the long forgotten truth that we ought to obey God rather than man. But friends, listen, John Huss didn't have all the truth. God used him just to restore that part. But friends, there was a lot that he did not understand. So God had to raise up another reformer to contend for the faith. Now, Martin Luther, a German priest that lived in a little village called Wittenberg. And he performed penance, torturing his body, trying to pay for his own sins, trying to find peace. But penance could never give him the peace he longed for until one day Martin Luther began to read the Word of God. And in reading the gospel of Christ, he found the great truth in Romans 1:16 that the just shall live by, not by works is man saved, but by faith and faith alone. And this wonderful discovery of the true way of salvation led Martin Luther to nail 95 points of protest upon the castle church wall, castle church door there in Wittenberg, Germany. I got the chance to visit there. In this wall, Luther nailed the 95 theses of protest. And as a result of his protest against the heresies and corruptions of the church, he was forced to recant his words before the dignitaries there at Worms in Germany. But friends, during that time period, in the face of the most powerful kingdom on earth, the papacy, I want you to notice what Martin Luther said. He was standing alone, but friends, God was standing with him. Martin Luther said, "My conscience is taken captive by God's word. I cannot and will not recant anything. For to act against conscience is neither safe for us nor open to us. Here I stand. I can do no other. God, help me."
12: 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Please join us again on the next broadcast when we will continue this message.
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14: 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But her decision surprised everyone. She wanted to go on a Wheels for the World trip and help other disabled kids. So, earlier this year, Eliza headed to Poland with Wheels for the World. It was not easy for her, traveling to a developing nation, but she made it. After her trip, I received a letter from Eliza which said, "Johnny, it was a blast. I'm so thankful for choosing this as my wish. I have no regrets." Luke chapter 6 says that when you give, it'll be returned to you in full. That's a little how Eliza's letter sounded. Want to serve on a Wheels for the World team? 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Just visit johnnyradio.org.
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16: Hi, and welcome to Bible Talk. I'm John Bradshaw. With me is Gary Gibbs. Hi, Gary.
17: John, how are you doing today?
16: I tell you what, I'm well and I'm excited, because today we've got a great subject. This is the subject when it comes to Bible prophecy everybody's asking about, wondering about, and many people are commenting about. Today we're going to talk about the mark of the beast.
17: Well, that ought to make a few people perk up and listen and turn the radio up and plan to stay tuned and listen to the whole program.
16: It's a solemn subject. As far as we can understand from the Bible, well, this is the truth. You receive the mark of the beast, there's no hope that a person can be saved. So obviously, this mark of the beast represents a break in the relationship, and an irretrievable break in the relationship with Jesus Christ.
17: In fact, I believe it does. But you know what? I'd like to talk about what I hear all the time, John. You pick up a Christian book, you turn on a Christian program, and there's one thing that no matter what denominational background you have, no matter what Bible college you went to, everybody agrees the mark of the beast is 666. Tattooed in your head, maybe tattooed in your hand, but it's 666. Now, how are we going to spend a whole 15 minutes in this program talking about anything more than that, John? That's it, isn't it?
16: According to many people, it is, Gary. I just talked to a fellow a couple of days ago, and he said to me, "Now, John, I've read in my Bible that the mark of the beast is 666, and that the Antichrist is going to have three sixes tattooed right there on the top of his head.
17: Which Bible is he using, John?
16: Well, I asked him if we could find that in the Bible, and then he admitted after a while, well, the truth of the matter is I haven't actually read that in the Bible, but I've read it in a lot of books, I've heard it on television, I've heard it from pulpits. He had to concede the Bible doesn't say it, but everybody believes it anyhow.
17: You know what's happened? I really believe this, because people aren't following the Bible anymore. What they're doing is they're following the popular movies and the popular books, and when these writers do these things, they have to sensationalize it a bit and make it a little Hollywood, and they come up with this creative license, if you will, if you want to be kind about it, but it's not in the Scripture.
16: I think it's important to stress that a Christian is a follower of Christ, and a Christian is a follower of the Christian Scriptures, the Bible. And today there's so much out there in terms of, be it radio, present company excluded, of course, television, best-selling books, movies. It's as though you hardly even need to read your own Bible anymore, because so many people are just spoon-feeding you, telling you what you ought to think.
17: Well, let's tell the people what the Word says. Let me just read the Bible text to you, John. It is 666. The mark of the beast is. Everybody listening to me knows that, but I keep hearing this doubt in your voice. But let me just read you what the Bible says.
16: Yeah, you better read me what the Bible says, because if you can prove to me from the Bible that the mark of the beast is 666, I'll eat my hat.
17: Well, I'm going to do it. Here it is. Revelation chapter 13. The last three verses, verses 16 through 18.
16: Make it good, Gary.
17: And he causes all, both small and great, rich and poor, free and bond, to receive a mark in their right hand or in their foreheads.
16: Okay.
17: There's your mark.
16: All right.
17: That no man might buy or sell except he had had the mark or the name of the beast or the number of his name.
16: Okay, now.
17: Here it comes.
16: Here it is.
17: Here is wisdom. Let him that has understanding count the number of the beast, for it is the number of a man, and his number is 666.
16: Right. So just as you read, the mark of the beast is not 666. According to the Bible, that's the number of the beast.
17: What do you mean?
16: It says it right there. It is the number of a man. His number is 666.
17: Yeah, but that's the number he's imprinting on everybody, and that's probably the number he's got tattooed in the back of his head if you'd part his hair.
16: Now, I know that that's what many people are saying, but it isn't what John the Revelator said when he wrote this down a couple of thousand years ago on that little island in the Aegean Sea. Nowhere do you read in the Bible that 666 will be tattooed anywhere on anyone. Nowhere does the Bible say that it's the mark of anyone at all. It is the number of a man. His number is 666. Now, it does say that without the mark, people won't be able to buy and sell, but it doesn't say the mark is 666. You got two distinct, clearly different issues right here in this passage of Scripture.
17: If it's not 666, then what is he tattooing in the head? Because the mark, it says right there, it says, where is it? Verse 16, it says they have to have a mark in their right hand or in their forehead. So what's it going to be if it's not 666 tattooed in the forehead?
16: Well, you don't actually read anything about a tattoo in the Bible either. But let's talk about this business of having it in the forehead or in the right hand. Now, when we get down
17: Wait a minute. What do you mean you don't see a tattoo? That's what it says right there.
16: Yeah, it says
17: Every Christian person believes that, and that's the way it's preached.
16: Well, it's the way it's preached. But I know that there are multitudes listening today who say, no, wait a minute, I don't believe that, because it isn't what the Bible says. It says,
17: well, if they're like that, they need to call our number that you're going to give at the end of the program, because I'd like to hear from them.
16: Absolutely. They will. And I believe after today's topic, a lot of people will be calling in, getting the Bible study material. Friend, be sure you do that and hear that number and make that call. It says he causes people to receive a mark in their right hand or in their foreheads. You see, down here at the close of time, let's even push it on a little bit further.
17: Mm-hmm.
16: You've got two powers in the book of Revelation. You have the beast,
17: mm-hmm,
16: and you have the lamb. Okay. Now, we know that the lamb is Jesus. The beast is a counterfeit Christ or a counterfeit Christianity, a counterfeit seeking to take the place of Jesus Christ.
17: Mm-hmm. Okay.
16: So ultimately, people are going to be saved or lost. Some will receive the mark of the beast and be lost. Some will receive the seal of God. Different, but very much a related subject. It will be those who make a decision in their minds to follow the beast. And there will be those who make a decision in their mind that they're not going to follow the beast. Those you see in your forehead. Now, if you're like most people, right behind your forehead, there's an organ known as your brain. and the part of your brain right behind your forehead is your frontal lobe. Now, this is good solid science here. And the frontal lobe, I'm just going to use the biblical description, your forehead, that's where your decisions are made. It's where your reason, it's the seat of the intellect, the judgment, and the will. The frontal lobe of the brain, right behind your forehead. So those people who reason and give their intellect and make decisions for Christ will not receive the mark of the beast, but those who make decisions in their mind for the beast receive the mark of the beast, whatever that is now, in their foreheads, because they've given their mind to the beast.
17: Okay, John, then give me a verse for that.
16: I can do that. I want to draw your attention to Deuteronomy chapter 6 and see if you can pick up what's going on here. In Deuteronomy chapter 6, verse 5, the Bible says, "Thou shalt love the Lord thy God with all thine heart, with all thy soul, with all thy might, and these words which I command you this day shall be in your where? In your, do you know this verse?
17: In your heart.
16: Heart. Now, verse 7 says, "And you shall teach them diligently to your children, and you will talk of them when you sit in your house, when you walk by the way, when thou liest down and when thou risest up, and thou shalt bind them for a sign upon thine hand. They shall be as frontlets between thine eyes." Between your eyes is your what?
17: That's your forehead.
16: You could technically say it's the bridge of your nose, but we know the Bible's talking about the forehead. So he's talking about the forehead, really representing the heart. And what is that? When the Bible talks about the heart, it's talking about the mind very, very clearly.
17: Your whole character, your personality, who you are, what you believe and think.
16: You got it. And over here in Revelation, you've got people who believe, think, and their character is given to the beast. Therefore, they receive that thing in their mind.
17: Well, that's interesting, because if you read down a few verses in Revelation 13, go to chapter 14, it talks about another group of people who have something written in their foreheads.
16: Yeah,
17: and these are not followers of the beast. These are what you pointed out earlier. They're followers of the Lamb.
16: So you've got one group of people who are following the beast, receiving the mark of the beast. I want you to read something from Revelation 14, Gary, if you would, that paints this picture for us.
17: Okay, verse 1 there. "I looked, and lo, a lamb stood on the Mount Zion, and with him 144,000, having his father's name written in their foreheads."
16: In distinction to those who have the mark of the beast in the forehead, here is a group who has God's name written in their foreheads.
17: So, I guess the common wisdom then, John, would be you'd have everybody in the world would have either 666 written in their foreheads,
16: right,
17: or they'd have Yahweh, or Jehovah, or God Almighty.
16: One or the other.
17: So these tattoo parlors are going to do a thriving business during the time of the end, aren't they?
16: If you believe the current vibe on Bible prophecy, then the business, you ought to be buying shares in tattoo parlors, because they're going to be open 24/7, either giving you sixes or God's name. Clearly, I think there must be very few people who would really believe

0: commands that they should not do tattoos or marks on the body. So obviously God wouldn't be tattooing his name in the head of his people.
1: Not in a literal sense. You've got it in Revelation chapter 22 and verse 4. It says, they shall see his face and his name shall be in their foreheads. God's seal, God's name. As a matter of fact, the new covenant contains this thing where God says he will put his laws in their, where? In their minds. Mm. Right in the mind, right in the forehead. No question about it.
0: Let me ask you a question. As I'm reading this text, there's, you know, sometimes the small words that seem the most insignificant are really the most significant.
1: That's true.
0: So let me ask you about this little word. And you see it here in Revelation 13, verse 16. It says, they will receive a mark in, I-N,
1: right,
0: their right hand, or in their foreheads. So is there a difference between in their foreheads versus on their foreheads?
1: There absolutely is. And you've got it in Revelation 14 and verse 9. If any man worship the beast in his image and receive his mark in his forehead or in his hand, the thinking person is going to see that and realize, well, clearly God is not referring to something being written right on the outside of your head. It's not like the devil has a branding iron and he's waiting to catch people and so you know how they do with steers and so forth on these big ranches. He's not going to tie folks up or restrain them and sear them with the branding iron with the sixes. The Bible says this mark is to be put in the forehead, and we bring this all the way back to the question of what does in the forehead mean? It's referring to the seat of the will, the intellect, the decision-making process. It's the mind. With God, the issues aren't skin deep. Hmm. They go all the way to the heart.
0: Well, what I hear and take from our discussion here in the last few minutes is that we can't believe everything we hear preached on the mark of the beast, because when you look at it, it in the Bible, it's quite different than what you see on the movie screen.
1: It really is. And if people would take the time to stop, think, read, pray for themselves, you don't have to be a scholar or read too deeply to figure out the right from the wrong in this issue. And next time we're here, Gary, we'll get back to the key issue on the subject of the mark of the beast. Thanks for being with us today, friend. We'll see you next time.

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3: Hydraulic machines are part of our everyday lives. When you step on the brakes of your car, brake fluid, which cannot be compressed, is forced from a cylinder into the braking mechanisms attached to your wheels. Hydraulic mechanisms work because fluid cannot expand, but it will easily flow to areas where there is less pressure. However, man was not the first to invent uses for this principle. The spider uses it all the time. The spider has his skeleton on the outside of his body and his muscles inside his skeleton. Since our muscles are outside our skeleton, we can use muscles both to bend our legs and stretch them out. However, the spider's arrangement only allows his muscles to bend his leg. When he wants to straighten out his leg to take another spidery step, he pumps fluid into his leg and the leg joint hinges open. The North American dwarf mistletoe builds up hydraulic pressure equal to that found in a truck tire. It uses that stored pressure to catapult its seeds up to 50 feet at a speed close to 60 miles an hour. The squirting cucumber, found in the Mediterranean,

0: Mediterranean area uses the same principle to propel its seeds up to 40 feet. Who would believe that the brake system in an automobile came by chance and natural forces? Neither does it make sense to believe that spiders and other plants and animals came about without a designer and creator.
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2: This is Max McLean. What will it take for God to persuade Pharaoh to let the Israelites go? Listen to the Bible from Exodus 7 and 8. 7 days passed after the Lord struck the Nile. Then the Lord said to Moses, "Go to Pharaoh and say to him, 'This is what the Lord says. Let my people go so that they may worship me. If you refuse to let them go, I will plague your whole country with frogs. The Nile will teem with frogs. They will come out into your palace and your bedroom and into your bed, into the houses of your officials and on your people, and into your ovens and kneading troughs. The frogs will go up on you and your people and all your officials.' Then the Lord said to Moses, 'Tell Aaron, stretch out your hand with your staff over the streams and canals and ponds, and make frogs come up on the land of Egypt.' So Aaron stretched out his hand over the waters of Egypt, and the frogs came up and covered the land. But the magicians did the same things by their secret arts. They also made frogs come up on the land of Egypt. Pharaoh summoned Moses and Aaron and said, 'Pray to the Lord to take the frogs away from me and my people, and I will let your people go to offer sacrifices to the Lord.' Moses said to Pharaoh, 'I leave to you the honor of setting the time for me to pray for you and your officials and your people, that you and your house may rid of the frogs except for those that remain in the Nile.' 'Tomorrow,' Pharaoh said. Moses replied, 'It will be as you say, so that you may know there is no one like the Lord our God. The frogs will leave you and your houses, your officials and your people. They will remain only in the Nile.' After Moses and Aaron left Pharaoh, Moses cried out to the Lord about the frogs he had brought on Pharaoh, and the Lord did what Moses asked. The frogs died in the houses, in the courtyards, and in the fields. They were piled into heaps, and the land reeked of them. But when Pharaoh saw that there was relief, he hardened his heart and would not listen to Moses and Aaron, just as the Lord had said." From Exodus 7 and 8. Listen to the Bible. It's great for the soul.
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4: Listen to the important principles found in Romans chapter 6, beginning in verse 16. Paul writes, "Do you not know that to whom you present yourselves slaves to obey, you are that one slaves whom you obey, whether of sin to death or of obedience to righteousness? But God be thanked that though you were slaves of sin, yet you obeyed from the heart that form of doctrine to which you were delivered. And having been set free from sin, you became slaves of righteousness." You know, if we're really honest about it, everybody is a slave to something. Maybe for you, there are impulses in your life that you have trouble controlling. Maybe it's appetite. Maybe it's an addiction to worry. Maybe it's sexuality. But there is something. I know we like to think that we're free, autonomous people, masters of our own destiny. But there's always something you keep running to. The Bible says that we're born with a sinful nature, with a desire for all the wrong things. Even Paul, the great apostle, said that he struggled with tendencies that bothered him. Just one chapter after today's passage, Paul talks about the struggles he faced with his old natural tendencies. And then he throws up his hands in the air and says, "Oh, wretched man that I am, who will deliver me from this body of death?" When you're born into this world, you're already a slave to sinful impulses. We might like to think we're in charge, but as life moves along, we eventually discover we're not. Just think about all the things you do automatically all day long. You probably brush your teeth and put on your socks without thinking about it. But it didn't start out that way. You really had to struggle the first time you pulled on a pair of socks. And you really had to think about brushing when you first picked up a toothbrush. But now, after doing it thousands and thousands of times, your brain has become hardwired, so you do these things automatically. That's why practicing an instrument is so effective. Play a piece of music 200 or 300 times, and then your fingers start doing it all by themselves. You're not thinking about it. You're just doing it. But practice it wrong 200 or 300 times, then you've got a problem. It's a big job to unlearn the wrong way because now you're fighting the wiring in your brain. The Bible says we're all slaves to something. When we're born with a sinful nature and we practice sinful habits all our lives, they become hardwired into the brain. Without even thinking about it, we just keep doing these things. But Paul offers a fantastic solution. God offers to completely rewire the brain so that instead of serving your sinful habits, you make a new habit of serving God. He can literally take the automatic impulses in your mind and replace them with good ones. You see, not only are bad habits powerful, so are good ones. And frankly, when you see the end results, you know that slavery to righteousness is just a better way to live.

0: In the last program, I talked about four steps to heaven and gave you step number one, which is to pray every day for the Holy Spirit. Step number two is based on Matthew chapter 5, verse 8, where Jesus said, "Blessed are the pure in heart, for they shall see God." The Lord has strongly impressed my heart, my mind, that if Jesus can change my heart, everything else will follow. I like to garden. We've got a few fruit trees in our backyard and lots of plants in the garden, and I've learned a lot about roots and growth and fruit. And the Bible uses words like this. It talks about trees and roots and fruit. And a lot of times we focus on the fruit, which really is our behavior, and we don't focus on the roots. And it's very clear in Scripture that if God can change the root, then the fruit will follow afterwards. And I can't think of a more powerful prayer than to ask Jesus every day, "Lord, give me a pure heart." And so that's what I encourage you to do. Pray for the Holy Spirit every day and ask Jesus to give you a pure heart. And if you do, I promise you, things will start happening in your life and the fruit will change, which means your behavior, your words, your attitudes, your actions, they will flow out of what God does inside of you. So will you do it? Pray every day, "Jesus, please give me a pure heart." And then if you do that, watch what God does.
1: You have the deed to the house, the keys to the front door, the signed paperwork. You know the house is yours. You sign the lease, you pay the deposit, you get the key, the apartment is yours. When you accept Jesus as Lord and Savior and surrender your life to Him, the Holy Spirit enters your life, and as He does so, something happens in your understanding of your relationship with God. Romans 8:16, "The Spirit Himself bears witness with our spirit that we are the children of God." So what ought to happen when you come to faith in Christ is that deep within yourself, you have the assurance that you are God's child. What kind of faith would Christianity be if you accepted Jesus and didn't know whether or not you were saved? When you look at Jesus on the cross, you can say, "He died for me." If the Spirit of God is at work in your life, you will have assurance. I'm John Bradshaw for It Is Written.
2: Said, "I'm under obligation both to the Greeks and the barbarians." Who are the barbarians? Turns out we have a lot in common with them. Stay tuned if you're intrigued. I'm Christine Wurtzen. You're listening to Daughters of Promise. A barbarian referred to anyone who did not speak Greek. The Greek language dominated all art, culture, and education. To be a barbarian was to be outside of the respected mainstream. So to be outside the mainstream, whether in society at large or within a smaller group, is to know the pain of exclusion. There are so many ways you and I can be different, aren't there? Racially, we can be part of a minority and feel others' disgust. Educationally, we can fail to possess a degree others perceive we need to be taken seriously. Or we can be discounted by the rich because we come from humble beginnings. Or we can be discounted by the poor because they believe we fail to understand what it means to be poor. Paul's message is, the gospel is for everyone. Paul knew that he was called to bring the message of Christ across all barrier lines, which is why he said, "I'm under obligation to the Greeks and the barbarians." Jesus didn't bring the gospel to the wealthy or the wise first. He took it to poor villages and to the common people. The religious elite, by the way, found that offensive. Jesus is a stumbling block to everyone in every station of life. His message of sin and the need for repentance is not naturally palatable, whether you're rich, poor, educated, or uneducated. Once my eyes are open to his identity, I'm under the same obligation as Paul was to bring his message of salvation to everyone, regardless of who they are. For Daughters of Promise, I'm Christine Wurtzen.
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4: Lord, who shall abide in thy tabernacle? Who shall dwell in thy holy hill? He that walketh uprightly, and worketh righteousness, and speaketh the truth in his heart. He that backbiteth not with his tongue, nor doeth evil to his neighbor, nor taketh up a reproach against his neighbor, in whose eyes a vile person is contemned, but he honoreth them that fear the Lord. He that sweareth to his own hurt, and changeth not. He that putteth not out his money to usury, nor taketh reward against the innocent. He that doeth these things shall never be moved.
5: And when Jesus was come into Peter's house, he saw his wife's mother laid and sick of a fever. And he touched her hand, and the fever left her, and she arose and ministered unto them.
6: He that believeth on the Son hath everlasting life.
2: When Jesus prayed in the Garden of Gethsemane, he went through a great battle. Would he obey his Father and bear the weight of sin on the cross? As he prayed in anguish, the scripture tells us that an angel from heaven appeared to him and strengthened him. The word there in the original language means to make strong inwardly. Jesus received inward spiritual strength, but he had to continue the struggle. God didn't deliver Jesus from the battle, but he did give Jesus strength to persevere in the battle. He sometimes does the same thing for us. If you have three toddlers and are resisting the temptation to be angry and impatient, you don't need deliverance from the battle. You need to be strengthened inwardly to face the battle. Here's one way we could pray. Lord, I'm weak and needy. Come and strengthen me in this moment of weakness so I won't fail you. With Seeking Him, I'm Nancy DeMoss Wagmuth.
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8: Now a look at your evening weather on Columbia Christian Talk Radio. Intermittent clouds today with a high near 92 and lows around 71. Thunderstorms tomorrow with a high of 92 and lows around 70. For your Thursday, partly sunny with thunderstorms with a high near 95 and lows around 73. And for Friday, mostly sunny with a high near 97 and lows around 74. That's your evening weather on Columbia Christian Talk Radio.
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11: Now, the word overcome is a very, very fascinating word. It's called nikeo, and that's the Greek word. You know, the Old Testament was written in Hebrew. The New Testament was written in Greek. And the word nikeo means to conquer, to prevail, to triumph, to come through victoriously. So the word overcome in the Greek language is a very strong word. It's not a weak word. It has to do with conquest. It has to do with victory. And when the Bible says they overcame him, that's not, oh, they overcame him. It's they overcame him. It's a very strong word that indicates that victory is certain for the one who is in Christ, whose faith is in Christ, the one who has the grace and power of Christ living in their lives. Now, throughout the book of Revelation, this expression, the Lamb of God, is used frequently. Notice the Bible says they overcame him by the blood of the Lamb and the word of their testimony, and they loved not their lives to death. The expression the Lamb of God is used throughout the book of Revelation. In fact, it's used 28 times in the book of Revelation. Now, numbers in the book of Revelation are very interesting, and they are code words for us. In the book of Revelation, 4 represents universality, the four winds of the compass. It has to do with completeness or universality, every direction of the compass, every nation, kindred, tongue, and people. That's 4. In the book of Revelation, 7 indicates perfection. You have the 7 churches, the 7 seals, the 7 trumpets, the 7 spirits of God, Seventh-day Sabbath, all of that in Revelation. 4 times 7 is 28. So in the book of Revelation, what you have is that Christ is the universal Savior as the Lamb of God, and he is the perfect Savior because he provides the perfect sacrifice for the sins of humanity, and he has perfectly overcome the powers of hell. Now, we're going to look at one of those Bible passages that of those 28 in the book of Revelation that talk about Jesus as the Lamb of God. In Revelation 5, verse 6, it says, "And I looked, and behold, in the midst of the throne and of the 4 living creatures stood a lamb as it had been slain." Now, that's a very strange place for a slain lamb to be. You look up into heaven, and there you see this lamb that has been slain. And all of heaven is worshiping there, having 7 horns and 7 eyes. Now, in the Bible, horns are a symbol of power. 7 horns are perfect power. Eyes are a symbol of wisdom. And so you have the Christ there, this slain lamb in heaven, who is perfectly wise in implementing the plan of our salvation through his life and death on the cross and through his high priestly ministry, and who has all power to overcome Satan. And the 7 spirits, the 7 spirits have to do with the complete ministry of the Holy Spirit to bring the power of Christ and the wisdom of Christ into our life. So here you have the Lamb of God before the very throne of God, this slain lamb. Now, when John looks up and sees this slain lamb in heaven, he sees a scroll that's opened. And that's the scroll, of course, of judgment. And as he sees that, he asks, who is worthy to open the scroll? And John sees nobody worthy to open that scroll. And he begins to weep because he knows that if no one can open the scroll, then the entire universe is lost. The entire planet Earth is lost. And then he sees the Lamb step forth, Jesus Christ. Now, you remember what John said when Jesus came for his baptism in John 1, verse 29. He said, "Behold," that is, look at,